0: looking to escape the heat by flocking to the beach, be warned, unusually high surf is continuing to batter the coast, and rip currents are unusually strong, possibly making the ocean treacherous for less experienced swimmers. A coastal flood advisory is in effect until early Saturday morning for all LA County beaches. Currently, it's 89 in Pasadena, 96 in Riverside, and 84 at the K-Wave building on the campus of Calvary Chapel, Costa Mesa. I'm Brian Perez, and time for Somebody Loves You with Raul Reese on K-Wave 1110 and 107.9.
1: It's not really about eating. It's about what? It's about love. Our liberty that we have in Jesus Christ and knowing who we are so that we don't make other people stumble in any way, whether drinking or eating or whatever we're doing as Christians, we need to know our borders in the grace and love of God. To love our brothers and sisters and not to make them stumble.

0: Welcome to Somebody Loves You Radio, the Bible teaching ministry of Roel Reese in Diamond Bar, California. In our study of 1 Corinthians today, Roel will show us the importance of considering how our actions influence those around us. Our freedom in Christ doesn't give us the liberty to cause weaker Christians to stumble over what they see us do. If you have your copy of God's Word, we invite you to join us in 1 Corinthians chapter 8. Here's Roel Reese.
1: The title of my message is Personal Liberty Among Christians, which is a very good subject to talk about. The liberties that you and I have as Christians, very important. And it's really important for us to understand that Paul the Apostle is not down on anything with food or anything like that. But how many times you and I, maybe just me, you've walked into a restaurant or whatever, and you see somebody from the church, and they see you, and they get all embarrassed because they're drinking a beer or drinking wine. And it's funny when I see people like that, because they think that I'm God and I'm not God. They go, oh, Pastor Ra, how are you? You know, they start hiding this stuff. You don't have to hide it. Drink it, enjoy it, and then pay the consequences. Bottom line, what does that cause? It causes people to stay out of the kingdom of God. And God will hold you responsible for your liberties. If you feel that you can drink wine, okay, in Romans chapter 14, you can read it when you go home, then you should do that in the presence of your own home, in the privacy of your home. If you do it in public and there are weak people that don't believe in that, you're going to make them stumble. God will hold you responsible. Do anything you do that some people cannot do because it's a weakness to them. Pretty heavy stuff when you think about it. When you study the Bible, you have the balances, the Word of God. The Word of God doesn't put rules and regulations in people's lives. This is the way we should live, holiness unto the Lord. Holiness. Because if we don't live holy to the Lord, then not only are we going to stumble people, but people will be kept out of the kingdom of God. And it's very possible that you and I will be kept out of the kingdom of God too. You have to think about that. And Paul the Apostle in the book of Corinthians, here, he wants to establish the freedom that the Corinthian church would have. Why? Because the Corinthian church was having many, many problems. They were a carnal church. Corinth was a place where anything went, any kind of a sin. And Paul, when he was there, he instructed the church. Then Paul leaves the church and he goes away and he writes another second letter to let them know that what they're doing is bad because they're making people stumble in the kingdom of God. And he rebukes them because of what they have done. So I think it's really of importance for us as being Christians to understand our freedoms and to understand what we can do and what we cannot do. But one of the things that is really important is your brother, those that are weak Christians and they see you in public doing what you're not supposed to be doing and you make them stumble. That's the problem that God will deal with you. Let's begin by looking at chapter 8. The eating of meat offered to idols in chapter 8, beginning in verse 1. Here we have in verse 1 to 3, the knowledge and love contrasted here together. He says, now concerning things offered to idols, we know that we all have knowledge, but knowledge puffs up, but love, notice, builds up. So you have people that have a great, great knowledge in their lives. And you know what that's like? If you've ever been to seminary, you've been to college, some of these professors, they think they're God's gift to the world because of the knowledge they have. And they display their knowledge to make people more inferior or to actually get people to not to really ask the questions and challenge their faith in what they believe. And it's incredible how they always put down Christians, always, always Christians. And they make a mockery of them. And yet God has given us the power of love, to love people and to care for people. And Paul here is declaring, notice he's declaring in verse 1 that love is the greatest thing. That's the key to the Christian life. Anything that I do in drinking or whatever I do in my life, if I really love God and I love people, then I'm not going to do it because of the love of God in my life. I don't want to hurt anybody. I don't want to stumble them. Paul says, that's the reason that I don't do it. I want to build up. I don't want to tear down people. Love builds up. Love doesn't tear down. You see? And yet, think of all the people that are constantly tearing down with their lives in Christ Jesus. And people question your Christianity. Are you really, truly a Christian? Do you really care for people? If you really care for people, then why are you doing it? And why are you stumbling them if you really love them? I mean, Paul is so correct in what he's saying here. Because a great problem within the church here, the problem was developed on Christian liberty. What can I eat? What can I drink? What are my borders as a child of God? See, there was two camps. One camp of Christianity said, there's no problem with eating meat to idols. The other camp said, yes, if I eat, because maybe they were demon-possessed in the temple, I can't eat it because I'd be doing what? I would be eating something offered to demons, so they were weak in that area. So the Christian that believed there was nothing wrong with the meat, and you come over to his house and he would have steak, he would ask you, it was this meat bought, did you buy this meat at the butcher shop, which is next door to the temple, and the temple's always selling that meat to you? And he would say, yes. He says, I can't eat it. He said, well, why? Because I really believe that it's a stumbling block to eat it. So it's really important that you know your liberties from other people's liberties so that you can be in that place to love them and to help them and not to stumble them in the things that God has given you the freedom to do. If not, don't do it. And then at the same time, know your freedom so that you don't stumble yourself. So that you're not kept out of the kingdom of God. Making sure of that. So Paul here again is speaking. He says again, verse 1, now concerning things or meats offered to idols, we know that we all have knowledge. You know, we're not stupid. Knowledge puffs up. People become intellectuals and they're puffed up. But love builds up. Notice what he's saying here. Love builds up. Verse 2. And if anyone thinks that he knows anything, notice that. Paul's warning here about this dependence that simplifies knowing something. He says, if anyone thinks that he knows anything, he knows nothing yet as he ought to know. Notice that. That's a knowledge and an attitude that a lot of people have, the actual evidence of ignorance. To really think you know something when you really haven't studied it, and yet you think you know it. Paul the apostle had studied. Paul the apostle was giving them insight to what they could do and what they could not do. Verse 3, look what he says. This is the test of love now. But if anyone loves God, this one is known by him. Notice that. Love and knowledge must go together. Love and knowledge must go together. Ephesians 4:5 says, speaking the truth in love. When we speak to people, it has to be truth in love. If not, let us keep our lips close and not say anything. If we really love people, we're going to give them the truth about Jesus Christ and the things that God is intending to do in every one of our lives. Verse 4, therefore, because of this, notice, so then, concerning the eating of things offered to idols. So now he's going to specify the problem. The problem is this, notice the issue. We know that an idol is nothing in the world, and that there is no other God but one God. So he clarifies who is God and who is an idol. Now, Paul the apostle tells us later on that there is a problem in temples like that where actual idols become possessed by what? By demonology. Okay? And we know because we have the light that the darkness cannot touch me. See, there's people that say that if you become a Christian, you have to be careful of Satan because Satan can possess you. That's not true. When you become a Christian, Satan can never, ever possess you again. Unless you give up your faith in Jesus Christ, you go back to witchcraft, whatever it is, then you're in deep trouble. Deep trouble. But the light is always what? Turning off the darkness. Where does the darkness go when the light's turned on? Think about that. And yet at the same time, think of how many people are stumbling because of the things that they have to go through. It's not really about eating. It's about what? It's about love. Our liberty that we have in Jesus Christ and knowing who we are so that we don't make other people stumble in any way, whether drinking or eating or whatever we're doing as Christians, we need to know our borders in the grace and love of God. To love our brothers and sisters and not to make them stumble. And then they lose respect for the church and the gospel and respect for each one of us individually. And yet this is one of the problems in the church that is huge in so many churches. People stumbling other people when it comes to the grace of God. Then Paul goes on to say, for even if there are so-called gods, so if there are gods or demons, whether in heaven or on the earth, as there are many gods and many lords, yet for us there is what? One true God. Notice that. One true Father, of whom are all things, and we for him, one Lord Jesus Christ, through whom are all things, and through whom we live. Notice that. The importance of knowing God in our lives. Yet for us there is one God, the Father, of whom are all things. He created everything, is for his glory, and we for him. So we belong to him. We were created for the good pleasure of God. You see? He didn't create us so that he could abuse us. He created us because he loved us and he wanted to use our lives.
0: 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Now back to more of our study, Personal Liberty Among Christians.
1: Then he says this. It says, and we for him, it says, in one Lord Jesus Christ, through whom are all things and through whom we live. So Jesus Christ is creator of all things. He's the creator of heaven and earth. The Father, the Son, and the Holy Spirit, three people, yet one deity, one God, fully, completely. And to me, it's just incredible how the Word of God is so real and the way it becomes not only God's abounding love in each one of our lives and the way God administrates in his Word to each one of us individually what we're supposed to be doing as believers. And think of the freedom that God has given to each one of us individually. And because of love, we don't want to hurt or we don't want to put down a weak brother in the Lord and make them stumble. Watch verse 7. However, there is not in everyone that knowledge. See, not everybody has the knowledge that you may have. That's a weak Christian. For some, with consciousness of an idol, until now they eat as a thing offered to an idol, and their conscience being weak is defiled. You see, there are people that become guilty and they feel guilty when they see someone doing something that to them is liberty and freedom, but they themselves cannot do it. So that's what we have to watch out as Christians. And that's why it's important that when you go to a restaurant or you go anywhere, you need to be aware of your surroundings and who is there. And at the same time, if you're going to do something like that, make sure that God has given you the freedom to do that. If not, you're going to be in big trouble. And you're going to make a lot of people stumble. And God will hold you responsible to do that. Verse 8, he said, but food does not commend us to God. For neither if we eat are we the better, nor if we do not eat are we the worse. Notice that. Paul here is pointing out that in this practice, it may be allowed to someone, but it doesn't actually benefit anyone else. So you have to have discernment. Discernment when you're meeting with people. I've gone with Jewish people, they don't eat pork. Or whatever it may be that they don't have to eat. And I will what? I will be with them and then I will be just like them. I don't want to make them stumble. And think of how many times there are people that don't even think about that person that is struggling and having a problem, not only with drinking, whatever, or eating, but just things in his personal life where you and I can help him through the love of Jesus Christ by just being available and doing what God says in our lives completely and fully. Look at verse 8 again. But food does not commend us to God, for neither if we eat are we the better, nor if we do not eat are we the worst. Verse 9. But beware lest somehow this liberty that you have of yours becomes a stumbling block to those who are weak. Notice what he says there. Wow. This is really what Paul believes in his heart after being taught the word of God. And at the same time, these are the ones, Christians, that are weak and they don't feel they have the liberty like other Christians to do what they do. You see? And that's why Paul in Romans 14 says, if you have that kind of a problem and you don't want to make anybody stumble, do it in the privacy of your own life so you don't make people stumble. And if God doesn't want you to do that, he will deal with you personally and you'll know without anybody talking to you. And so Paul says here, you really need to be careful with your own liberty so you don't make people stumble, a stumbling block in your life. Look again, verse 9. He says, but beware, he says, lest somehow this liberty that you feel in your life becomes a stumbling block to those people who are weak in the faith. Isn't that interesting? Weak. And the things that they cannot do, but they see you do it and you stumble them. Verse 10. For if anyone sees you who has knowledge eating in an idol temple, will not the conscience of that person who is weak be involved to eat those things offered to idols? You're going to make people stumble and compromise, Paul says, in what you're doing. So we really need to be very, very careful. Why? People are watching our lives. They're watching what we do. They hear what we say. You see? So we need to know our surroundings. Wherever we're at in the store, wherever we are, you need to be careful where you are. Because people can come to a church that you go to church, or they go to school where you go to school, or they're from your job, or being on the job, and making people stumble by the things that you do, taking longer lunches, getting there late and timing in early, and then departing early and not checking out at the right time and taking stuff from the office for yourself at home. That is stealing. And if you're not on time to go to work and you time in that you're on time, that's lying. So you need to really be aware of your surroundings and you need to know who you are in Jesus Christ. Look at verse 10 again. He says, for if anyone sees you who has knowledge eating in an idol temple, notice that, a pagan temple, will not the conscience, and that's the problem, the conscience of people, of him who is not strong but weak, be involved to eat those things offered into idols. Verse 11. And because of your knowledge, shall the weak brother perish for whom Christ died? No possible way. No possible way. Because of love, we don't want to make our brother or sister stumble because of the love of Jesus Christ in my life. I don't want to see people go to hell. I want to see them in heaven. So I will go out of my way to do whatever I have to do to win people to the Lord so they can come into the kingdom of God. And that's something that all of us need to learn every single day of our lives. Because as he says here, should you exercise your liberty against your brother who is weak? No. No. You'll drive him away from Christ. He'll stumble. He will leave. Because he's not as strong as you are in the Lord. Verse 12. He says, but when you thus sin against your brother, okay, and wound their weak conscience, look what he says, underlines, you sin against who? Christ. Notice that. You're sinning against Jesus Christ. Wow. Paul puts it right in the door. He says, it's not you that you're going to hurt. You're going to sin against Jesus Christ. That's the bottom line. You're stumbling your brother, and at the same time, you are coming against Jesus Christ. Your sin is against the Lord Jesus Christ, not just against your brother. Isn't that interesting that he says that here? Then notice verse 13. Therefore, because of this, here now Paul gives the answer to the problem. If food makes my brother to stumble, okay, if it's food, then I will never again eat meat. Notice that. There are vegetarians and there are meat eaters. I mean, if I'm going to go out to dinner and I'm going to stumble my brother who's a vegetarian, no way I will eat vegetables. No problem with that. Or I'm a vegetarian and God's put in my heart and I'm with a guy that likes to eat meat. Then what I'll do? I'll eat meat. Not to make him stumble. But that's because of love. Because we care for the person. We don't want to make them stumble in any way that is possible. In any way. We want to make sure that whatever we do is under the basis that love does what? Love edifies. It builds up. It doesn't tear down. Does not tear down a person. And I have to be concerned with my weaker brother than being concerned for myself. Why? Because I'm walking in love. Walking in the love of Jesus Christ. And I think of how many people today, because of people that have really made other people stumble, they've left the church, or maybe they're living in your neighborhood, or they go to work with you, or they go to school with you. And how many people, with all of us, have driven people away because of something we said or something we did when those brothers and sisters were just weakling and new Christians and we made them stumble. We need to really be discerning. We need to be not only discerning, but we need to be caring and loving to every one of our brothers and sisters. Because everything that we do here is building up and not tearing down and tearing down. Watch what he says. Therefore, if food makes my brother to stumble, I will not eat again meat, lest I make my brother to stumble. Notice that, to make them stumble, to make them walk away from Jesus Christ. We don't want to do that. So whatever you're doing today in your lives, make sure that everything you do is for the love of Jesus Christ and don't compromise. Do not compromise with your friends, with your family, or anybody that wants to know the truth of Jesus Christ and the gospel. Make sure that when you give the gospel to them, you yourself are living the gospel of Jesus Christ.
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2: 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Hi, I'm Phil. Great to be with you. Thanks for making K-Wave your choice this afternoon. Want to let you know that coming up next on Back to Basics, Pastor Brian Broderson continues his teaching from his series in Colossians. And today, Pastor Brian will be presenting the second part of his message, looking at Colossians chapter 1, verses 12 through 14. His message is called What God Has Done. And that's a really important thing about the gospel. So much of the gospel is about what God has done for us. And it's not what we need to do, but it's what God has done. And so something very important we need to remember. So keep it right here on K-Wave for today's edition of Back to Basics with Pastor Brian Broderson next.
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1: The Lord speaking through the prophet Isaiah, he said, "My arm is not too short to save, and my ear is not too dull to hear, but your sins have separated you from your God." And you see, that's our natural condition. We are separated from God. And the wonderful news is that all of that has been remedied through what Christ has done.
0: Today on Back to Basics, Pastor Brian continues his study in the book of Colossians. Join us as Pastor Brian concludes his teaching on Colossians chapter 1, verses 12 through 14, in a message titled, "What God Has Done." And now, here's Pastor Brian.
1: So we have been transferred out of that kingdom of darkness and that world where we were held in captivity and we were blinded to the reality of God. Again, just thinking back on my own experience, you know, back in those days, I couldn't even fathom the idea of knowing God. I would hear people talk about how God spoke to them and how God was guiding their lives and things like that. And that was like a foreign language to me. It was like, what does that even mean? How could that even happen? You see, I was in bondage to sin and I was under the dominion of the enemy living in the kingdom of darkness. But then through that work of Christ and through me simply embracing what Jesus did, God took me, and he did the same for you and everyone else who's ever put their trust in Christ. He transferred us out of that kingdom of darkness, and he placed us in the kingdom of the Son of his love. You know, when Paul was sent to preach the gospel by Jesus, you remember the story how Paul was on his way actually to Damascus to apprehend Christian people there and to take them back to Jerusalem for trial, that they would be imprisoned or executed. And as he was making his way to Damascus, you remember he saw a light that was brighter than the noonday sun. And a voice began to speak to him, "Saul, Saul, why are you persecuting me? Who are you, Lord?" "I am Jesus, whom you are persecuting." When Paul rehearses that story later on in his life to King Agrippa, he tells King Agrippa that something that Jesus said to him, it was very, very fascinating. Jesus said to Paul, he said, "I am sending you to the Gentiles to turn them from darkness to light and from the power of Satan to the power of God." That's what Paul's mission was. That's what the gospel does. It turns us from darkness to light. It transfers us out of the kingdom of darkness into the kingdom of the Son of his love. Now, here's an interesting reality that we need to be clear about. The kingdom of God is both already here and yet not fully here. So the kingdom of God is a present reality today. And for anyone that's put their faith in Christ, you have been transferred into God's kingdom out of that kingdom of darkness. But it's not here in its fullness. It will come one day in its fullness, and the earth will be filled with the glory of the Lord as the waters cover the sea. That's the promise. And Jesus Christ will rule and reign on the earth from Jerusalem, sitting on the throne of David, ruling over the house of Jacob forever. These are the promises. That's the, in the future, that will be fully realized. Today, that kingdom is among us. We who have put our faith in Christ, we are part of that kingdom, but we are really living in two kingdoms. We're living in the kingdoms of this world that are under the dominion of Satan, but we are also, who have trusted Christ, we're now presently living in that kingdom of God, that kingdom of light and of life and of love. And what we need to do as God's people is we need to remember that we are no longer part of that kingdom of darkness, but now we have been transferred into the kingdom of the Son of his love. And the kingdom has a whole different atmosphere. It has a whole different lifestyle. It has just a completely different way of thinking and doing and treating one another. And, you know, the church is, in one sense, it is the visible presence of that kingdom in the world. And we talked about this a little bit last time when we were looking at Paul's prayer for the church. Remember, we were talking about how important it is for us to recognize today that we are the representatives of Christ on the earth. And when we use this picture that we're using right here, think of it as there are these two kingdoms. And the vast majority of people are still there in the kingdom of darkness. But there's manifestations of the kingdom of Christ all over the world. Look about this a little bit last time when we were looking at Paul's prayer for the church. Remember, we were talking about how important it is for us to recognize today that we are the representatives of Christ on the earth. And when we use this picture that we're using right here, think of it as there are these two kingdoms. And the vast majority of people are still there in the kingdom of darkness. But there's manifestations of the kingdom of Christ all over the world, local church body.

you ought to be able to do is to see the stark contrast between the two kingdoms when they come into our midst, when they, you know, peek inside the room, when they peer at us from across the way. They ought to be able to look and say, that is a whole different thing over there. And it should be so beautiful and so attractive that they want to be transferred out of the kingdom they're in into the kingdom of light and life and love. Now, when we say light, we're talking about the kingdom of light. We're talking about the kingdom of light in the sense of moral purity, spiritual purity. You know, light brings sight. It brings revelation. It brings understanding. It's a kingdom of light. It's a kingdom of life. It's a kingdom of vitality. It's a kingdom of energy. It's a kingdom of reproduction. And, you know, all of the positive things about life. This is the kingdom of Christ. It's a kingdom of life. It's not a dead kingdom. How many churches over the years have just modeled sort of a deadness, a dryness? I mean, how many times have people, and still today, people sometimes think of a church and they just think, well, what does that have to do with anything? Why would I be interested in that? Because their view, their perspective, what they've seen in regard to the church is just, well, that's just, there's deadness there. Oh no, the kingdom of Christ is full of life. And when Christ is dwelling in us, then that life is going to be seen. But it's a kingdom of love, a kingdom of love. Boy, if there was, you know, if there's any place in the world where people ought to see the stark difference between the world and the church, it's in this whole realm of love. You know, it's interesting that many people who have been caught up in various, you know, lifestyles, movements and things, they get drawn in oftentimes because they say they feel accepted. They say they feel loved. You know, there are many, many people in the gay community who they cherish the community because it's a place where they felt loved, they felt accepted, they felt cared for. And, you know, sadly, in many cases, those same people were at one time in churches and they didn't feel loved. And you don't make them feel loved by agreeing with their lifestyle or their desires, but they didn't sense that there was any real love or concern for them in their plight. They didn't feel like anyone was willing to listen and to be sympathetic and to try to give some help and so forth. And so they just decided, well, that, you know, that's not a place where I want to be. That's a place where I don't feel at all loved. I was talking to our school staff earlier this week, and I was talking about the cultural transition that we've been going through here at our own church and how we have not at all changed our theological views or positions on anything. We're very theologically conservative church, but we have been going through a process of culturally changing, recognizing that the world around us is different and that we have to navigate things differently. And I was talking about Pastor Chuck Smith and how, you know, many knew Pastor Chuck after the earliest days of what God did at Calvary Chapel. And many knew him when he was very much settled and established as a long-term pastor and a voice in the community and the world. And, you know, they knew him in a sense as a pillar of conservatism and all of those things. And I was saying, you know, you didn't know him when he was known as the rebel. You didn't know him when people, even in the Christian community, shunned him and criticized him and wouldn't allow him into certain spaces because of his position of opening the doors of his church to anyone that God would bring in. And, you know, we forget that sometimes. But you see, it's a kingdom of love. And so what people, regardless of where they're coming from, regardless of what their background is, people ought to be able to sense
that even though there's

0: not an agreement on things, but I don't know. I still felt like I was loved. So anyway, as I was sharing this with the staff this past week, one of the ladies who's a teacher, she came to me and she said, thank you. And she told me about her grandson. She said, you know, my grandson grew up here. He grew up at the school here, and he's been living a gay lifestyle, and he just feels, you know, hated by the church and just feels like there's no way he could come back or be welcomed. And so she was just saying, thank you for, you know, the things you shared. They encouraged me today. And but that's the thing that we're talking about. We have been transferred into the kingdom of light and life and love. And that's what people who are outside peering in, that's what they ought to sense. That's what they ought to see. Because that's what's happened to every one of us. Isn't it wonderful that God didn't say to any of us, well, you know, I love you, but you're going to have to really clean up your act before you can come around me. God didn't do that. No, he did for us what we couldn't do for ourselves. He qualified us. We were all disqualified, but he qualified us. And he delivered us from those powers, and he's translated us into the kingdom of the Son of his love. And then fourthly, he redeemed us. He redeemed us. And we read here, he redeemed us through his blood. We are redeemed through the blood of Christ. The word redemption, it means to, the idea is to pay a price for something. It is to buy something back. So God creates the world. He creates humanity. He creates mankind to live in a relationship with himself, but man betrays God and sides with the enemy, and then actually comes under the control of the enemy. And what God does through Christ is he buys us back out of that situation. Redeemed, the word redeemed in the biblical text, it's the word that was used in the purchase of a slave. And it was specifically referring to purchasing a slave in order to liberate them. And that's what God has done. He has redeemed us, and he's done this through the blood of Christ. So the price that was paid to bring us back to himself was the precious blood of Christ. And Peter tells us that you were not redeemed with corruptible things like silver and gold from your vain or empty manner of life, but you were redeemed with the precious blood of Christ as of a lamb who was slain before the foundation of the world. So the price for redemption, Jesus said it himself. He said, I am going to give my life as a payment for the life of this world. I give my flesh as a payment for the life of this world. And that's what he did. He shed his blood. God redeemed us through his blood. And then that resulted in the forgiveness of sins. God has forgiven our sins. God has made a way for sins to be forgiven. You know, sin and sins, the distinction is sin is a destructive principle that's at work in all of creation. It's at work in every single human being. And then sins are the acts that proceed from the sin nature. But sin and sins are the root cause of all of the trouble and problems in the world today, yesterday, and tomorrow. All of the trouble is connected back to the issue of sin. And as a matter of fact, our problems are rooted in sin, because sin is the thing that separates us from God. The Lord speaking through the prophet Isaiah, he said, my arm is not too short to save, and my ear is not too dull to hear, but your sins have separated you from your God. And you see, that is, again, that's our natural condition. We are separated from God. We are not in relationship with Him. And the wonderful news is that all of that has been remedied through what Christ has done. And so those sins that separated us from God, those sins that kept us from hearing His voice, those sins that kept us from experiencing His love, those sins that kept us from knowing Him and having that sense of His presence in our life and His hand of mercy over us and His guidance, you know, those things that prevented all of that, those have all been taken away. Our sins have been forgiven. What a wonderful thing. You know, everybody sins. Some people's sins are blatant and obvious and notorious. For other people, their sins aren't so obvious. They're a little bit veiled. But the truth of the matter is everyone sins. And sin separates us from God, as I've already said. Sin ruins relationships between us as people. Sin destroys us in our souls and in our minds. It causes us to think things and do things that are destructive and harmful. This is what sin is. And sins weigh us down. Sins burden us. Sins, because they are actual crimes against God, they place a burden of guilt upon each and every one of us. And that burden of guilt is real. We are guilty. But living under the burden of guilt is, it's almost intolerable. Sometimes it is intolerable. But through Christ, God has forgiven our sins. Everything that we have ever done that's been wrong, everything that we've ever done that's been a violation of God's commands, everything that we've ever done to harm another person, whether we intended to or we didn't intend to, nevertheless, it was the case, all of that is forgiven. You know, sometimes we don't appreciate forgiveness so much because we don't realize how much we've been forgiven. Remember the story Jesus told about he went into this religious leader's house, and while he was there, this woman came in and fell at his feet. She began to weep, and she was very demonstrative. She was weeping. Her tears were falling on the feet of Jesus, and she was washing his feet with her hair. And the man that invited Jesus to dinner, he was a religious leader, and he sat there and he thought, oh my goodness, if Jesus knew this woman, if he knew what kind of a woman she was, he couldn't possibly allow this. If he were really the Messiah, he would not let a woman like this touch him. So for this guy, he thought, hey, you know, I'm a pretty good person. This woman, she is wicked, evil, sinful. Jesus shouldn't be allowing this. And what he didn't know is that Jesus could read his mind. All this was going on in his head. And Jesus turns to him and he says, you know, I came into your house and you didn't, you know, give me a real warm welcome. He said, you didn't give me a kiss. That was a customary thing. But this woman has not ceased kissing my feet. You gave me no water for my feet. You didn't wash my feet, but she's been washing my feet with her tears and with her hair. And then Jesus goes on and he says, and this woman's sins, which are many, are forgiven. And because she's been forgiven of much, she loves much. But the point was, you, the religious man, you don't think you're that big of a sinner. And that's obvious because you don't have the kind of love and devotion that you should have. And you see, that's a real problem. Sometimes we don't think we're that sinful. And because we don't think we're that sinful, we don't appreciate the forgiveness like we should. And we don't show mercy and forgiveness and love and those things to other people when they sin, because we don't realize how much we've been forgiven. You know, sometimes it's a good thing, even though it's a painful thing. Sometimes it's a good thing if we're thinking sometimes about ourselves, say, yeah, I don't know, I'm really not that bad. Sometimes it's good to just say, Lord, would you just show me a little bit about what I'm really like? Not too much, because that could be brutal. But, you know, it's important to have that perspective, the right perspective. Because, you see, as far as God is concerned, it's not merely the things that you do that are wrong. It's everything you think that's wrong. It's the things that you desire that are wrong. And again, in the days of Jesus, remember the religious leaders, they thought they were righteous and holy. They were so incensed at Jesus that he would insinuate that they were sinful, because outwardly they hadn't done anything that they thought was all that bad. And that's why Jesus said to him, look, let me tell you, if you look at a woman to lust after her, you might think that you're pure, you've never committed adultery. If you look at a woman to lust after her, you have committed adultery. You might think that you're nice and forgiving and loving, and you know, you'd never hurt anybody. You certainly would never murder anybody. But you know what? If you hate somebody in your heart, you have murdered them. So you see, when we start to understand how God sees sin, he sees that we are tainted from head to toe in sin. And then we realize he's forgiven us our sin. Oh my goodness, hallelujah. Lord, I just want to live in perpetual thanksgiving. And that's what Paul is doing here. He is thanking God. I give thanks to the Father who has qualified us and delivered us and redeemed us and transferred us and forgiven us. And so these are the things that God has done for us. And like I said in the beginning, our place is that of response. God is the initiator. We are the responder.
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0: So when we understand, when we get a grip on the things that God has done, what's our response to be? Our response is to be, man, Lord, how can I just love you more? How can I serve you more? How can I glorify and honor you more, Lord? How can I just be more fully given over to you? See, that's how the gospel works. The gospel works by overwhelming us with the goodness of God to the point that we say, how could I give him less than my entire life for all that he's done for me?

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1: 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Hey, I hope you're doing all right here on this Thursday. Yeah, things are going to start heating up now. We've got a real heat wave coming on. It's going to get even warmer tomorrow and last through the weekend. So do take good precautions to stay cool. Make sure you're drinking lots of water. And of course, be checking in on folks that might be susceptible to excessive heat, might have an issue with that. So look in on your neighbors and friends and family members, okay? Hey, I encourage you to keep it right here. Coming up next on Summit Life, J.D. Greer is teaching through the book of Hebrews. His series is called Christ is Better. And today, he'll be looking at Hebrews chapter 9 and kind of a little study on how the Gospels were revealed in the Old Testament. And he'll also be looking at the Hebrew celebration of Yom Kippur, the Day of Atonement. What does that mean for the gospel, and how does it show that Jesus Christ is better? Well, keep it right here on K-Wave for the answer on Summit Life with Pastor J.D. Greer, and we'll also get an update on the news with Brian Perez coming up next.
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6: 6 o'clock at K-Wave. Here's what's happening. A Canadian citizen managed to register to vote and cast ballots in 7 U.S. elections. Giorgio Dominique Muccelli told investigators he felt it was the right thing to do. Florida's attorney general said officials flagged Muccelli as a non-citizen thanks to the federal SAVE database. Transportation officials plan to replace unqualified migrant truckers with American veterans. President Trump said the new initiative will allow any American vet with experience driving heavy military trucks to receive automatic eligibility for a commercial driver's license. The initiative came after multiple foreign, non-English-speaking truck drivers caused road deaths. And a Nigerian woman has completed a 144-hour continuous Bible reading in an attempt to break a Guinness World Record. 27-year-old Habibat Salawuddin Ihiovi Jack followed Guinness World Records' strict rules for marathon reading attempts, which allow only limited breaks for essentials such as sleep and meals. 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K-Wave weather, temperatures are expected to reach potentially dangerous levels over the next couple of days. Forecasters say the valleys and interior areas will see temps well above 100 degrees. Coastal and metro areas will be in the 80s and 90s. High surf is continuing to batter the coast, and rip currents are unusually strong, possibly making the ocean treacherous for less experienced swimmers. A coastal flood advisory is in effect until early Saturday for all LA County beaches. Currently, it's 86 in Pasadena, 94 in Riverside, and 83 at the K-Wave building on the campus of Calvary Chapel, Costa Mesa. I'm Brian Perez, and time for Summit Life with J.D. 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
8: What the old temple gave you as a shadow, Christ fulfilled in reality. He made an end to sin, the Hebrews writer says, and he sat down forever. What is most intriguing to me in this passage, however, is how the writer says that that blood of Jesus, how it does something with our guilt that the old covenant and all religions ever could never do.
7: Welcome back to Summit Life, the Bible teaching ministry of Pastor J.D. Greer. I'm your host, Molly Vidovich. You're joining us today in a study of the book of Hebrews called Christ is Better, discovering how the good news of the gospel is revealed throughout the entire Old Testament. And today we're looking at the Jewish holiday, Yom Kippur, the Day of Atonement. We're seeing hints of the gospel in this ancient, sacred holiday, pointing ahead to the blood of Jesus that takes away our guilt and shame forever. As always here on the program, we've got our sights firmly set on the gospel, so come along for the ride. Now, if you've missed any of the messages in this teaching series so far, be sure to visit us at jdgreer.com and catch up. But right now, let's get started. Here's Pastor JD with a message that he titled, No More Consciousness of Sin.
8: All right, if you have a Bible, and now's a good time to take it out and open it to Hebrews chapter 9. Hebrews chapter 9. One of the central problems that Christianity claims to deal with is the problem of guilt. That's pretty much what the whole premise of the gospel is built upon, is it not? We were guilty, couldn't do anything about that, so Christ came and did for us what we could not do for ourselves. He dealt with our guilt. Now, when people say guilt, they usually mean what you feel when you have done something wrong. Certain Christian counselors that I respect and read a great deal make a distinction between what they call overt guilt and covert guilt. Overt guilt is when you know you've done something wrong and you feel guilty about it. I am sure that we have a number of people in here at all of our locations who struggle with that kind of overt guilt. Maybe it's a sexual sin that you have committed, or maybe you've gotten ahead where you are right now by cheating and no one's ever found out about that. Maybe it's cheating at school, or you cheated in business, you cheated a partner, you cheated the IRS. Maybe you know that you've been a bad parent, or you were a bad sibling or a bad spouse, and you feel guilty about how you were to that person. You know, sometimes when you feel guilty in relationships, you can resolve the issue, you can deal with it. You can go to the person and tell them you're sorry. You can ask for forgiveness, you can make restitution, but then there's sometimes that you can't. Sometimes the damage that you inflicted is irreversible and permanent. The relationship is permanently destroyed. The damage to them is permanently done. Or maybe the person is gone and you just can't say you're sorry anymore. Can't tell you how many people I've talked to who talk about ways that they treated their parents when they were alive, and then they never had a chance because their parents died to go back to them and say, I'm sorry for how I was. I'm sorry for the way that I treated you and took advantage of you. And then on top of that, even if you can deal with the guilt sometimes you can't shake the sense of shame that goes with it. Shame is not the same thing as guilt. Shame grows out of guilt. It's the question of what kind of person am I who would do something like that? Or what if people found out that I had done this or that? Say, for example, you got caught embezzling from the IRS and you had to pay a $50,000 fine and spend 2 years in prison. Well, if you paid your fine and served your sentence, your legal guilt would be gone. But then if you walk back into your small group, you would feel some shame. Right? I mean, you may have resolved your guilt, but it's like, what kind of person am I that would do something like that and be caught in it? Some of you have messed up in ways you would never want anybody to find out about. You know, there are certain sins that when you confess them, right, you get sympathy from other people. You're in a group of guys who are in their early 20s, and one of them confesses that he struggles with the sin of lust. Everybody just kind of nods their head. Or if I stand up here and I confess that sometimes I struggle with pride, You know, I see guys out there, I see people out there nodding their heads. You get sympathy from it. Sometimes people are even proud of their faults. You ever notice that people who are type A or overwork or OCD seem to like to confess that fault? It's like they're proud of it. You know, it's like, I just work too hard. I just care too much about my job. I'm just too responsible and neat and clean and perfect. And you're like, oh, I'm so sorry for you. Shut up, you know? There are certain kinds of guilt. There's certain kinds of sin that get you sympathy, but then there are some that don't. David Powlison, one of my favorite counselors, says this. He says, some sins, however, do not elicit sympathetic nods. If you were adulterous and your family found out, they would not be nodding. Shameful sins receive stares, not nods. Even when guilt is confessed, the shame remains. I mean, there are certain sins that get confessed in small group that make you go closer together as a group. Then there are sins that make everyone feel awkward in the room. Then you start immediately looking at your watch or trying to head for the door. Right? All of that is what we call overt guilt. Pretty straightforward. But then there's this other dimension called covert guilt, which is a sense that all of us have that something is wrong, a sense of shame that we may not be able to identify where it comes from, but it's just part of the human condition. I've explained it to you many times before as coming out of the Genesis 2 account where man and woman were in the Garden of Eden and they were naked. But the first effect of their sin after they had sin was that they had a sense of shame about their nakedness. Now, if you know the story, you know that they were naked before they sinned, but they weren't ashamed of it because they were clothed in the love and the acceptance of God. Having been stripped of the love and the acceptance of God, they felt a nakedness about themselves that resulted in shame. And I have explained to you that that is a metaphor for our lives, that we had this sense of shame. We don't know where it's coming from, but we know that we need to be covered. I explained that even if you don't believe in God, your soul has a sense of that shame. I used a couple of examples to illustrate this a few weeks ago. Playwright Arthur Miller, who wrote Death of a Salesman, talked about after how he quit believing in God, he still needed to be declared okay by somebody, and he found that in the approval of audiences and critics. And he confessed later that he realized all he had done was he'd switched out God with other people. He used to be concerned about the approval of God, quit believing in God, so now he needed to be declared okay by another group of people. I found an interesting quote this week in an article about Madonna, or interviewing Madonna in Vogue magazine. Madonna says, quote, "My drive in life comes from a fear of being mediocre. That is always pushing me. I push past one spell of it and discover myself as a special human being, but then I feel I'm still mediocre and uninteresting unless I do something else. Because even though I have become somebody now, I still have to prove that I am somebody. My struggle has never ended, and I guess it never will." Now, I would guess that Madonna is probably not everybody's favorite musician in here, but that's a very insightful statement. In fact, I would say she might know herself better than you know yourself. She recognizes that court for her is still in session. She's still looking for the "you're okay" verdict. That's because she has an internal sense that something is wrong. The jury may be different, but the case is the same. All of that goes back to soul nakedness, a sense of guilt, a sense of guilt before God that you carry around. You see, I've told you, while your mind might not admit there's a God, your heart knows it without a doubt because it's how God created you. And so this sense of nakedness that your soul has causes you to walk around with this covert sense of guilt. And what happens is that sense of guilt drives you, sometimes more than you realize, causing you to ruin relationships, destroying your life. So here's a question. What does the Bible say about guilt and how to deal with it? Hebrews chapter 9. Verses 1 through 12 of chapter 9, the author of Hebrews goes through a description of the Old Testament sacrificial system, and he explains that the whole temple was set up to deal with our guilt. That's what the whole point of it. The reason we had a temple is because we felt guilt, we were guilty. We had this sense of separation from God. Verse 2, he describes two intersections of the temple. Two intersections. The first was called the holy place. Would have looked like this. Put a picture up here for you. You got two sections of the temple. You've got the larger one there that is what they call the holy place. There's going to be three pieces of furniture in it, a curtain that divides it from the innermost section called the Holy of Holies. That curtain was called the parakeet, which literally meant in Hebrew, shut off, which was the purpose of the veil. Now, it was really thick, about 4 inches thick. It was woven of 72 cords, each with about 24 strands in them. It was blue and red and purple. It had layers of overlapping material so that the place where the presence of God was, the Holy of Holies, was an absolute, unapproachable darkness. In the Holy of Holies was one piece of furniture called the Ark of the Covenant. Now, you know what that looks like, right? Right? And there were a few things inside the Ark, but on the top of the Ark was a mercy seat, the top where the blood of sacrifice was sprinkled. And on top of the mercy seat stood two cherubim, which means cherubim just means two different cherubs or two angels, which stood like guards guarding entry into the presence of God. Into that Holy of Holies, only one priest, the high priest, would enter, and only one time a year, on a day called the Day of Atonement, or Yom Kippur. On that day, the high priest would go in and sprinkle the blood of a clean animal sacrifice upon the top of that ark. As the writer of Hebrews notes in verse 1 of chapter 9, the high priest was supposed to make meticulous preparation before entering the Holy of Holies. No defilement at all could be found upon him. The week leading up to the Day of Atonement was a pretty intense process to get ready for it. Old Testament scholar Ray Dillard describes it like this, quote, "A week beforehand, the high priest was put into seclusion, all by himself, taken away from his home, put into a place where he was completely alone." Now, why? Why would they do that? He said because they didn't want him accidentally to touch or eat anything unclean. Clean food was brought to him, and throughout the week, he'd wash his body and prepare his heart. The night before the Day of Atonement, he wouldn't go to bed. He stayed up all night praying and reading God's word to purify his soul. Then on Yom Kippur, he bathed head to toe and dressed in pure, unstained white linen. Then he went into the Holy of Holies and he offered an animal sacrifice to God to atone or to pay the penalty for his own sins. He would offer throughout this process three different bulls. The first bull was one that he paid for that he would offer as a sacrifice for his own sin. The second bull that he would offer would be for the sins of the priest. In fact, I'll keep reading. I'll get to that here in a second. After that, he came out and bathed completely again, and new white linen was put on him, and he went in again, this time sacrificing for the sins of the priest. But that's not all. He would come out a third time and bathe again from head to toe, and they would dress him in brand new pure linen. And this time, he would put on an ephod that had 12 stones on it, representing the 12 tribes of Israel, showing that he was going in now as their representative to offer a sacrifice on their behalf. And he would go into the Holy of Holies and atone for the sins of all the people.
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8: Dillard continues, "This was all done in public. The temple was crowded. Those in attendance watched closely. There was a thin screen that he bathed behind for modesty's sake. But the people were present. They saw him bathe. They saw him dress. They saw him go in. They saw him come back out. He was their representative before God, and they were cheering him on. They were very concerned to make sure that everything was done properly and with purity because he was their representative before God. And if he didn't get it right, then God would not forgive their sins for that year. After this, the high priest would come out and they would go through the ceremony called the scapegoat ceremony." You'll see that referred to in verses 19 and 20 of chapter 9. Two goats were brought. One would be sacrificed for sin. Then the priest would take the blood of that goat and he would sprinkle it toward the people. You see that referred to in verse 19. And then they would take a piece of wool from that, or a piece of the skin of that goat, and they would dip it in the blood, and they would tie it around the neck of the other goat. That's the scarlet wool, by the way, in verse 19. That's what that's a reference to. And they would set that goat free in the wilderness, representing the fact that the goat was carrying away the sins of the people away from them. That's, by the way, where we get the phrase scapegoat from, that all the sin had been put on this one goat and he'd been sent out into the wilderness, right? So that was how that Day of Atonement went. And that's what's being described there in chapter 9. All these ceremonies, all these regulations, all these arrangements for entering the presence of God. But here's what the author concludes about it all, verse 9. According to this arrangement, gifts and sacrifice are offered that cannot perfect the conscience of the worshiper. Fail. But they deal only with food and drink and various washings and regulations for the body imposed until the time of reformation. All that pomp and circumstance. And it couldn't do the one thing that we needed, which was perfect the conscience, remove the guilt, or change the heart. Verse 11, but when Christ appeared as a high priest of the good things that have come, then through the greater and more perfect tent, the one not made with hands, that is, not of this creation, he entered once for all into the holy place, not by means of the blood of goats and calves, but by means of his own blood, thus securing an eternal redemption. For if the blood of goats and bulls and the sprinkling of defiled persons with the ashes of a heifer sanctify for the purification of the flesh, how much more will the blood of Christ, who through the eternal spirit offered himself without blemish to God, purify our conscience from dead works to serve the living God? Don't these symbols, the author says, don't they have to point to something? Keep in mind, he's making an argument to people who are Jewish, who have seen these symbols all their life. And he's like, don't they point to something? He says, yes, they point to Christ. All of the Old Testament, the writer of Hebrews is explaining to you, all of it. The stories of the prophets and the miracles and the kings and the miraculous births and the killing of giants and the surviving through the fiery furnaces, all of these things were shadows. Christ was the substance that cast the shadow. The cleanliness required in the temple was a picture of the holiness required by God to be in his presence. I mean, think about it. Surely God's concern was not dirt. He created dirt. Physical uncleanness represents something. The effect that uncleanness has on you gives you a picture of how moral uncleanness affects God. If somebody were to reach out their hand to shake yours, right, and you notice that they have fecal matter on their hand, even if you're not a germaphobe, you pull back a little bit and you're like, I don't want to touch that. Right? Unless you're a parent of a toddler, as I am, and then it's just no big deal, right? But it just creates a reaction in you, or the reaction you have when somebody has bad breath. People with bad breath seem to seek me out and like to talk about 2 inches from my face. And what do you do with that? You just kind of endure it while they just continue to aspirate, and you're recoiling from that. You know, if you feel like you're unclean, if you feel like you have foul breath, and you're about to meet somebody important, you want to make sure that you're clean, right? So you check the mirror. If you're going into a job interview, you're going to meet somebody, you want to get to know, you check the mirror, you do this thing with your armpits, or you put your hand under there and you try to make sure you're all right. Or then you do that thing. I don't do this, but I've seen people do it, and it's just like the most disgusting thing ever, where you go up to a friend and you're like, how's my breath? And you blow in their face. Because you just don't want to be, you don't want to have somebody to recoil in the presence of your defilement. That is all symbolic of the reaction God has to moral uncleanness. It is repulsive to him. That was a symbol to them, not about how God hates dirt. It was a symbol of how God felt about moral impurity. The work of the high priest pointed to the work of Christ. All that preparation to take away guilt, that pointed to Christ, who would do all that for us, albeit in the strangest way. If you study the last week of Jesus' life, you'll notice that Jesus seems to be staging his own Day of Atonement, just like the high priest did. He began to prepare for it a week beforehand. That was called the Passion Week. The night before his sacrifice, he stayed up all night. He wasn't clothed in rich garments like the Jewish high priest, though. He was stripped of the only garment that he had. Instead of being cheered on by the people, he was jeered by them. He was abandoned by nearly everyone he loved. He wasn't bathed in a purifying pool. He was bathed in human spit. And when he came before God, he did not receive words of encouragement. The Father turned his face away. But he effectively put away our sin forever because he wasn't a sinful high priest making a sacrifice for our sin. He was a perfect Savior who had become the sacrifice for our sin. Just like the Jewish high priest wore the 12 tribes of Israel on his heart, Jesus had us on his heart when, for the joy that was set before him, he endured the cross, despised the shame, so that he could take upon himself our penalty for sin and not just offer the sacrifice, but be the sacrifice. Every piece of the tabernacle was a shadow of Christ. He was the lampstand that brought the light of God to us. John 8:12, Jesus said, I'm the light of the world. Those who know him walk in the light of life. He was the table of showbread. John 6:35, I am the bread of life. Those who feast upon him are never hungry. The curtain was a symbol of his flesh, torn so that we could enter the presence of God. At the crucifixion, a Roman soldier, Mark says, saw the curtain torn in two, literally looking from the place where Jesus was crucified, could see the temple and see the curtain torn in two, a 4-inch thick piece of cloth torn in two, symbolizing the fact that the way of God, way unto God, had been opened. Jesus was the mercy seat where his blood was sprinkled so that we could find the forgiveness of sins. One of my favorite details in the Gospel of John, John mentions it really quickly, but if you know much about the Old Testament system, you pick up on it. John chapter 20, verse 12 says that when the disciples got there to where Jesus' body had laid and he's been raised from the dead, it says there were two angels sitting there, one at his head and one at his foot. Now, where you've seen two angels before that is on top of the mercy seat, surrounding the mercy seat at the head and the foot. And what they're saying is, hey, that place that was on that Ark of the Covenant, the point was not the Ark of the Covenant. The point was Jesus' body would be the place. His resurrected body would be the place where you would find the forgiveness of sins. Finally, Jesus was the scapegoat. He carried away our sins forever. Psalms say, as far as the east is from the west, hidden in the depths of the sea, they're not merely covered over, they're gone. Right? They've been taken and dropped off a cliff somewhere. Nobody knows where they went. What the old temple gave you as a shadow, Christ fulfilled in reality. He made an end to sin, the Hebrews writer says, and he sat down forever. Now, what is most intriguing to me in this passage, however, is how the writer says that that blood of Jesus, how it does something with our guilt that the old covenant and all religions ever could never do. I found three of them in this chapter. The first two are in verse 14. All right, so look at verse 14. How much more, the writer says, will the blood of Christ purify our conscience from dead works to serve the living God? Three things the blood of Jesus does with our guilt. Number one, we go from guilt to purity. Jesus did not simply cover our guilt or waive the penalty or make up for it. He did away with it forever. When Jesus was on the cross, the words that he spoke right before he died, in Greek, tetelestai, which meant literally, it has been paid. He says it is paid. Charles Spurgeon used to say that it would now be unjust for God to punish us at all for our sin, because God would be requiring two payments for the same sin. Now, people sometimes ask me to explain how that whole thing worked. How does Jesus dying for our sin, how does that actually remove our guilt before God? Honestly, I don't know exactly. It's easy to see, for me to see, that a lot of injustices require some kind of restitution. What Jesus did when he died on a cross is he didn't just make the penalty go away, he absorbed the penalty for us. When somebody commits an injustice against you, it makes you suffer. And the way you alleviate your suffering is to make them suffer. Right? If I forgive that person, however, that means that I will not pay them back for their injustice.
7: You're listening to Summit Life with pastor and author J.D. Greer. Later this fall, we're going to study the book of Revelation together here on the program. And scripture tells us that there's a blessing for those who read it, hear it, and take it to heart. So, Pastor JD, why do you think so many Christians either avoid Revelation or become obsessed with it?
9: Yeah, Molly, that's a great question. I think a lot of people fall into one of two extremes when it comes to the book of Revelation, and that is they kind of look at it with fear and confusion, right, or they're just into unhealthy speculation, you know, which person goes in which place on the chart and which political figures or Hollywood stars represent which, you know, of the beast in Revelation. But Revelation was never meant to create panic or just just to generate endless timelines. It was written to help believers stay faithful and hopeful in difficult times. The main point of Revelation is not predicting headlines, it's revealing Jesus. Yes, there is stuff in there that gets us excited, and we can begin to see the chess pieces moving around the board, and there's a lot in Revelation that excites us, but its main point is to reveal Jesus. And that's why I'm excited to tell our listeners about this study that we've produced that goes along with our series on Revelation that will help lead you to clarity and confidence instead of a fear or some kind of unhealthy obsession. 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
10: 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Stay with us for Dr. David Jeremiah and Turning Point in just a few minutes. Also, as you may have noticed, we are in a bit of a heat wave right now. We're expecting the temperatures to stay about the same or even get a little warmer as we go over these next couple of days and into the weekend. Temperatures in the 80s near the coast, 90s and over 100 inland. So please stay safe out there. Get someplace cool if you can, like if you can get down to the beach, especially this weekend, or to a pool or something like that, that would be fantastic. A few hot weather tips. If you can, of course, drink plenty of fluid, stay hydrated. If you're outside, find a shade and wear a hat wide enough to protect your face. 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One of my favorites is taking a cool shower or a cool bath. That is awesome, especially on a hot day. And never leave people or pets in a closed car on a warm day.
11: Hi, this is Pastor Odell from the First Christian Church of Wilmington with the K-Wave Scripture of the Day. 1 Chronicles 28:9 says, "As for you, my son Solomon, know the God of your father and serve him with a loyal heart and a willing mind. For the Lord searches all the hearts and understands all the intent of the thoughts. If you seek him, he will be found by you. But if you forsake him, he will cast you off forever." These are some of King David's final words to his son Solomon. And what really stands out is that David says this publicly in front of all the leaders of Israel. Out of everything David had been through in life, from being a shepherd to being a fugitive, to fighting battles, to even falling into serious sin, when it came time to leave his son with counsel, this is what he told him: "Know the God of your father and serve him with a loyal heart and a willing mind." Now that says a lot, because after all, David's life experience, the greatest thing that he could pass down to his son was not power, success, or accomplishment. It was the knowledge of God. And that is still true for us today. The greatest relationship that any of us can cultivate in this life is our relationship with the Lord. And after telling Solomon to know God, David tells him to serve him with a loyal heart and a willing mind, because the Lord searches the heart. God not only sees what we do, but he sees why we do it. He sees the motive behind our service. He knows whether our hearts are really his or not. The Lord is looking for faithfulness, sincerity, and a heart that is truly surrendered to him. Once again, that's 1 Chronicles 28:9, and I'm Pastor Odell from the First Christian Church of Wilmington. 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
16: Hey, thank you so much for joining us as we close out this month together. We've had a great month talking about some principles from the Word of God that give us perspective on life. And perspective is everything. You know, if you don't have this perspective of heaven, you only have what earthly principles can give you, and that'll never be enough. So we've added to your reservoir of truth, and we've added to your principles of living, and we hope you're not just listening to this truth, but that you're applying it to your life. We'll get to the lesson in just a moment, but I only have today and tomorrow to let you know that my friend Robert Morgan has given us a wonderful treasure for the 250th anniversary of our nation. This treasure is a book called 100 Bible Verses That Changed America, That Made America What It Is. This 350-page hardback book is available to you as a resource for your gift to Turning Point during the month of July. All you have to do is ask for it, but send a gift of any size to Turning Point, and we're happy to make this book available. Thank you for being an investor in this ministry, because we're making a difference around the world. People are coming to Christ, churches are being renewed, and God is being honored and glorified. You're a part of that, and we thank you. Be sure and ask for the book when you send your gift, and it'll be on its way. Now here's today's lesson. Let's open our hearts to it. Paul said to the Romans, "You were enslaved to sin, but then you were enlightened by the mold of doctrine into which you were poured." And Paul's concept here is incredible to me. He said, "You were slaves to sin." What is the power that will take you out of that slavery? Being enlightened by a form of doctrine. Doctrine which changes your life. What is doctrine? It's the systematic teaching of the Word of God. It's not church light. I came across these sarcastic words by Wilbur Reese. See if they don't resonate with something you know. He wrote, "I would like to buy $3 worth of God, please. Not enough to explode my soul or disturb my sleep, but just enough to equal a cup of warm milk or a snooze in the sunshine. I want ecstasy, not transformation. I want the warmth of the womb, not a new birth. I want a pound of the eternal in a paper sack. I'd like to buy just $3 worth of God, please." Did you know that's where a lot of folks are today? Don't give us doctrine. Give us something that makes us feel good. But feel good doesn't change lives. And what Paul is doing while he writes to the Romans is giving us some great truth here. He's saying, you were enslaved to sin, but you were changed by the form of doctrine to which you were exposed. And then through this enlightenment, you were emancipated. You were set free. And then it starts all over again. Having been enslaved and enlightened and emancipated, now they're enslaved again. Notice verse 18, "And you became slaves of righteousness." Once again, you can't be slaves to two masters. These Romans, as Paul writes to them, had been enslaved to sin, and then they heard the gospel and the mold or the truth that was poured into them, and they were enlightened. They became Christians, and they were emancipated. And now the Bible says, "And now, having been set free from the old slavery, you become slaves to Christ." Wow. Now, how are these things alike? From the characteristics of slavery to the cycle of slavery, we now see the comparisons of it. And I want you to notice two phrases in verse 19 that put this together for us grammatically. He says, just as you presented your members as slaves to uncleanness and of lawlessness leading to more lawlessness, so now present your members as slaves of righteousness to holiness. Now here's Paul's teaching. He's saying there was a time when you presented your members, which is your faculties, your mind, your heart, your soul, your body, your members. He said you presented your members to slavery, to sin. Just as you did it then, so now do that same thing to your new master, to Christ. Paul says that our response to grace is to be as absolute as our response was to sin. The apostle uses this parallel language to make this point. First of all, giving us the illustration of the old slavery. He says, just as you once presented your members as slaves to uncleanness and lawlessness, leading to more lawlessness. Isn't that what we did when we were not Christians? Before coming to Christ, we gave ourselves to sin. We didn't even think it was a bad thing. It was just what everybody did. What did you do when you didn't know Christ? You did what you wanted to do. What was best for you? What made you happy? What gave you pleasure? What turned you on? That's where the world is today. We made our bodies available to Satan to use for whatever purposes. And when Paul uses the word uncleanness, he's talking about our outward life. And when he uses the word lawlessness, he's talking about our inward life. And when he describes it as leading to more lawlessness, what he's telling us is that sin is not static, it's dynamic. That there isn't anything such as just being in a holding pattern in your sin. Here's the way it looks, folks. You're either getting better or you're getting worse, but you're not standing still. Aristotle, years before Paul, gave us this insight in a little paragraph I found. He said, each action which we do in life is voluntary, but with each voluntary action, our disposition becomes increasingly involuntary. Over a period of time, we continue to make choices, but the choices are influenced by in a holding pattern in your sin. Here's the way it looks, folks. You're either getting better or you're getting worse, but you're not standing still. Aristotle, years before Paul, gave us this insight in a little paragraph I found. He said, each action which we do in life is voluntary, but with each voluntary action, our disposition becomes increasingly involuntary. Over a period of time, we continue to make choices, but the choices are influenced by our former choices.

Let me give you the modern paradigm of that that you've probably heard before. It goes like this: sow an act, reap a habit. Sow a habit, reap a character. Sow a character, reap a life. There is no such thing, young people, as an unimportant choice. Every choice we make prepares us to make the next choice and influences the next choice that we make, which influences the next choice, so that if you sow an act, it will become a habit. And if you sow a habit, it will become your character. And if you sow a character, it will become your life. Paul talks about the old slavery, but now he wants us to understand how that applies to who we are in Christ. Notice verse 19. So now, present your members as slaves of righteousness for holiness. We are to take ourselves, and just as we allowed sin and pleasure and Satan and all of that just to have us, we're to come now to Christ, and in the same way, we're to say to him, Lord God, I am your slave. Take me. Use me for your purposes. Whatever you want, that's what I want. Tell me what to do, Lord. I'm ready to do it. Where are we going today, Lord? I'm your slave. I want to be your servant. And as we follow this pattern in Christ, we will discover that yielding ourselves to righteousness will have the same exponential effect on us as unrighteousness had before. If we go on living this righteous life and practicing it with all of our might and energy and all of our time, here's what we will find. We will find that the process that went on before, in which we went from bad to worse and became viler and viler, is upside down and reversed. You become cleaner and cleaner and purer and holier and more conformed into the image of the Son of God. That's how it works. You make a choice for God, and it makes the next choice for God easier to make. And little by little, you sow these choices of righteousness, and these choices become habits, and these habits become your character, and then your character becomes your life. One of the things this proves, if it doesn't prove anything else, men and women, is this: there's no such thing as staying the same as you are. You're either getting more and more holy or getting more and more sinful. Oh, no, you say, Pastor, I'm in the holding pattern. No, you're not. You may think you are, but you're not. You're either going toward Christ or you're moving away from him. So once again, I want to ask you, whose slave are you? Now, Paul is going to add another important part to this puzzle. He's going to show us the difference between these two slaveries, the contrast of them. And he's going to do this in a very interesting way, and it's real simple to see it because it just bounces right out of the text. In our old slavery, before we came to Christ, there were three things that we had. We had a freedom, and that freedom produced fruit, and that fruit ended up in our future, right? In our new slavery, we have a freedom, and that freedom produces a fruit, and that fruit becomes our future. Now, what was it like in the old life? Did I have freedom? Yes. You know what your freedom was from? You were free from doing anything good. That's it. You were free from good. You say, Pastor, where'd you get that? Well, look down in your Bibles. In verse 20, it says, for when you were slaves of sin, you were free in regard to righteousness. When you are not a Christian, when you don't know Christ, righteousness is no big deal. Whether it's right or wrong becomes less and less important. And if that wasn't true when Paul wrote Romans, boy, is it true today. Nobody stops to even ask, is this right or wrong or moral? They just do it because it's what I want to do. That's sin. Doing what you want to do without regard to what God wants is not righteousness. And what Paul is saying here, before you came to Christ, you had a freedom. You know what your freedom was? Your freedom to ignore anything good or righteous or anything else and just do whatever you wanted to do. You felt free to do that, didn't you? That's where we get the word free love. Free love says I can do whatever I want and there are no rights or wrongs and it doesn't matter. But what is the fruit of that freedom? Notice again in verse 21, what fruit did you have then in the things of which you are now ashamed? And you know what Paul says? When you live that way, you know what it produced? It produced the very things you're ashamed of right now as you look back on your life. Anybody beside your pastor got any things you're ashamed of when you think of your old life? Aren't you glad God took that shame away at the cross? But you still remember it, don't you? And what is the future of this kind of freedom that leads to the fruit of the things you're ashamed of? What is the future of it? Notice verse 21b. For the end of those things is what, class? Death. It's death.

0: The Bible says that you can live any way you want to. Do you want to give yourself to sin? Have you ever known people that do that? I mean, not just in a quiet way, but in an overt way. You just think they're trying to do everything they can that's evil as fast as they can do it, piling it on top of one another. You have the choice to do that? Absolutely. You're a free person. You do that, and I'm going to tell you what will happen. You'll create shameful conduct. But that's not the worst. The worst is it'll take you to death. Probably put you in the grave before you should go there, but ultimately it will give you the second death, which is separation from God forever and ever and ever. I know you don't want to go there. You don't want to be separated from God. The second death is separation from God. And the Bible says that when you give yourself to sin, it produces unrighteousness in your life, and the end thereof is death. Do you know what the Bible says? Listen to this. The Bible says there is a way which seems right to a man, but the end of it is death. Seems right to men today to say, I can do whatever I want. Nobody's going to tell me what to do. What do you mean there are rights and wrongs? My right is my right. Don't tell me what's right. I'm not going to tell you what's right, but God is. And you choose to go the other way, you can make that choice. But you don't get to choose what happens after you make that choice. Notice how that works in the new slavery. The new slavery looks like this. But having been set free from sin, we become slaves to God. Which kind of freedom would you rather have? Freedom from sin or freedom from righteousness? When you become a Christian, does that mean you don't have any temptations that you never sin? No, it means you don't have to sin anymore. You will, but you're not bound to it. You're not tied to it. It's not inevitable because he sets you free from it. And what's the fruit of that freedom? Fruit to holiness. You start doing things that are good and better and righteous and honorable. And what's the future? Verse 22, and the end is everlasting life. You see those two contrasts? The freedom, the fruit, the future. For the old nature, for the new. Easy to see the difference between the two of them. And now we come to the conclusion, which is what everybody loves when the pastor says that. Now we come to the conclusion. But it's just the conclusion of the text, not the conclusion of the sermon. So verse 23 summarizes it all up. And do you know this verse? It's the end of this passage, and it's a summary. And here's what it says. For the wages of sin is death, but the gift of God is eternal life through Jesus Christ our Lord. Now, Paul says that, and that's a verse that's been used to bring many people to salvation, but in reality, it is much more than a salvation verse. Hear what he is saying. For those of you who continue to live on in the old slavery of sin, the wages that you're going to be paid is death. But here's the interesting part of this verse. The word for wages that Paul uses here is a special Greek word that most people will never understand unless somebody tells them, and it means everything. The word for wages is the word opsonia. And this refers to, listen to me, ration money. Wages that you're paid daily, your food money. Money that was given to the slaves to put in their pockets every day so that when it was time for them to break, they had some money, they had some rations to eat. Now watch. Paul says the rations of sin is death. Most people think this verse means that if you live the wrong way and you sin, when you die, you're going to get paid in a lump sum. Paul says, no, no, no. You're going to get paid every day, all the way to the end. And then the ultimate payment is the lump sum. How many of you know that when you're walking in sin and you're not walking with Christ, every day there's a little bit of payment for that? It's the uneasiness in your heart. It's the dissatisfaction with your life. It's the frustration with your relationships. It's the realization that something's missing. There's a hole in your heart that's not been filled with God. And those rations are paid every day, every day. The wages of sin is death. The rations for sin are death. And you talk to somebody who's just come to Christ and hasn't been a Christian so long that they've forgotten it, and they'll tell you, boy, is that ever true? When you don't know Christ, you get paid every day for living a sinful life. But listen to me, that's only one alternative. But the wages of sin is death, but the gift of God is eternal life through Jesus Christ, our Lord. Would you rather have the wages or the gift? Would you rather have death or life? Would you rather have a life every day with the smell of death all over it, or a life every day with the aroma of eternity poured all over it? The wages of sin is death, but the gift of God is eternal life through Jesus Christ, our Lord. You got to serve somebody. Whose slave are you? Are you a servant of sin, or are you a servant of Christ? Some of you say, well, Pastor Jeremiah, I'd become a servant of Jesus Christ, but frankly, it sounds boring to me. Did you know Paul made his choice to become a servant? Paul, in three of his letters, begins the letter by saying, Paul, a bondservant of Jesus Christ. Some of you think that if you live an absolute life of obedience and service to Jesus Christ, it's going to be boring. But I assure you, it is not. How could it be boring to walk in step with the creator of the universe? Are you looking for a boring life? Well, you may not want to follow Christ if you want to be bored. Did you know God didn't create us to live this little safe in a bubble life? That's not what being a Christian is. As you begin to live more and more with Jesus Christ and follow his direction in your life, you're living life on the edge. It's an adventure. It's an excitement. It gets me up early every morning, keeps me up late at night, sometimes keeps me awake at night, walking with Jesus Christ. It's an exciting life, and God meant it to be that. So becoming a servant to Jesus Christ and turning over your agenda and your life to him, that's not boring, man. You're taking an upward step. You're going to the next level, because the most exciting person that ever walked on this earth was the Savior of the world. And he wants to enroll you in servitude to him so that he can give you the life you always wanted. Don't come to me and say being a Christian's boring. Don't tell me that. I know better. Eugene Peterson, who paraphrased the Message, wrote this. He said, the word Christian means different things to different people. To one person, it means a stiff, upright, inflexible way of life, colorless and unbending. To another person, it means a risky, surprise-filled venture, live tiptoe at the edge of expectation. If we get our information from the biblical material, there is no doubt that the Christian life is a dancing, leaping, daring life. God is always full of surprises. And one of the reasons why sometimes when you follow Christ, it's hard to make long-range plans, because he doesn't always tell you ahead of time. You got to sit loose in the saddle when you're a disciple of Christ, because he's got great plans for you. He doesn't always give them to you all the way in the future. He gives them to you one day at a time. Isn't he a surprising God? And you know, I tell people on my staff, I don't like surprises, but I like God's surprises. I came across this, and I think more than anything I've ever read in my life, it describes how the life of service to Jesus Christ rolls out. Let me just tell you, I know that all of us here aren't in the same place. Some of you have been Christians a long time, and you've been just living life as safe as you can, not wanting to get out of the comfort zone. I don't know who wrote this, because I can't find the author, but I'm going to read it to you, and you see if you don't understand what I'm saying. Listen to this. At first, I saw God as my observer and my judge, keeping track of the things I did wrong so as to know whether or not I merit heaven or hell when I die. He was out there sort of like a president. I mean, I recognized his picture when I saw it, but I really didn't know him. But later on, when I met Christ, it seemed as though life were rather like a bike ride. But it was a tandem bike, and I noticed that Christ was in the back helping me pedal. I don't know exactly when it was that he suggested we change places, but life hadn't been the same since. When I had control, I knew the way. I mean, it was rather boring, in fact, but it was predictable. It was the shortest distance between two points. But when he took the lead, when I got out of the front seat and he got in the front seat, he knew all the delightful long cuts, up mountains, through rocky places, at breakneck speeds. It was all I could do to hang on. And even though it looked like madness, he would just turn around and say to me, keep pedaling. I worried and I was anxious and I asked, where are you taking me, Lord? And he laughed and he didn't answer, and I started to learn to trust him. I forgot my boring life and entered into the adventure. And when I'd say, I'm scared, he leaned back and touched my hand. He took me to people with gifts that I needed, gifts of healing and acceptance and joy. They gave me gifts to take on my journey, my Lord's and mine. And we were off again, and he said, give the gifts away. They're extra baggage, too much weight. So I did, to the people we met, and I found that in giving I received, and still our burden was light. I did not trust him at first in control of my life. If you want to know the truth, I thought he was going to wreck it. But he knows bike secrets. He knows how to make it bend to take sharp corners. He knows how to jump to clear high rocks. He knows how to fly to short and scary passages. And I'm learning to shut up and pedal in the strangest places, and I'm beginning to enjoy the view and the cool breeze on my face with my delightful constant companion, Jesus Christ. And when I'm sure I just can't do any more, he just smiles and says, pedal. That's what it means to be a servant of Christ. And my friends, if you're not a Christian, it starts with taking him as your Savior and Lord. But if you're a Christian and you've been holding on to the control of your life because you're afraid that if you give it to Christ, he might wreck it, I want to promise you, I was there once, and I gave it all to him, and he has done more in my life than I could ever have dreamed about. I promise you, his plan for you is better than your plan for you. And when you come to the place when you're willing to accept that and you say, Lord, okay, no conditions, no holds barred, here I am. Take my life. Get ready for the adventure of your life. The greatest sense of freedom you ever know is the freedom you know as a slave of Jesus Christ. Just to get up every day and make it your goal to do whatever he tells you to do. No variation, no alternative. I don't know if we've ever lived a perfect day like that. But when we live that way, as servants of the Lord, slaves to the Master, we find the ultimate joy that is available to us as Christians. Tomorrow, I'm going to talk with you about something that I'm very familiar with because I've taught on this for years and years. You might think it's a stewardship message, but it's not. It's just a principle message. It's called getting through giving. And we're going to learn that we receive, if we give, we receive what we give, we receive more than we give, and we receive after we give. All of that tomorrow, laid out in principle. I hope you'll join us for the final message in July as we open our Bibles together tomorrow. I'll see you then. Thanks for listening today.
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2: 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Up next, we'll join Pastor Mike Fabares. He's going to continue teaching us about having ambitious faith. And remember, having an ambitious faith isn't about pursuing personal fame or wealth or status. Instead, it's about trusting God for things that are bigger than our own abilities and being willing to obey him, even when the outcome seems impossible. And we see this in Scripture over and over over again, like Noah built the ark before there was a flood, Abraham left his homeland without knowing his destination, David faced Goliath, Esther risked her life before the king, and Peter stepped out of a boat and walked on water. It's truly something that we have to focus on, where we're not seeking out our own selfish ambition. And our ambitious faith isn't measured by the size of the visible results, but by the depth of our trust and the depth of our obedience. And we're going to learn more about that with Pastor Mike Fabares next.
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4: You don't have to come to Christ, but if you're going to be saved, friends, you will have to come. God has no other way. The Lord Jesus said, no man cometh to the Father but by me. You may think that's dogmatic and narrow, and it is. But the interesting thing is it'll bring you there. And the other part of it is you don't have to come. That's where your free will comes in. You don't have to come. But if you're going to come to God, you will have to come this way because God has elected this is the only way. In fact, he can't take your righteousness. He won't have it. It's not by works of righteousness, which we've done. It's according to his mercy that he saved us. This is his way.
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8: If you step out to do something great, you'll have enemies. And then what you're going to need to do is you're going to have to trust God for protection because you will be opposed, okay? Every one of them, Gideon, Barak, Samson, Jephthah, and David, they were up against the swords of foreign armies that wanted to kill them. But here's the great thing about our list of ambitious faith heroes. They escaped the edge of the sword.

0: Welcome to Focal Point with author and pastor Mike Fabares. There's nothing quite like the feeling of stepping across the stage to receive a well-earned diploma. Or how about crossing the finish line of an important race? But these hallmark achievements don't come without cost. They require years of dedication, hard work, and focus. Today, Pastor Mike talks about applying the same fervency toward attempting great things for God. Want to live out this calling in your life? We'll find the motivation we need in Hebrews chapter 11. Here's Pastor Mike.
1: The average American lives about 75 years. That's about 27,000 days. I'm already pushing about 16,000, which if you're good at math, you recognize I'm way past middle age. And that's if I live out to be the average American lifespan. So what's the point? What am I supposed to do? I'm supposed to stand back and think, God, what am I going to do with the rest of my life? What am I going to do? Just work real hard to buy that next house so that someone else can live in it? No, I really probably should be thinking about bigger things than that. I should really step back and maybe use passages like Hebrews chapter 11 as a catalyst in my life to say, what am I doing with the rest of my life? Hebrews chapter 11, we've been talking about ambitious faith, because one verse after the next, we get another lesson on look at another person who wasn't content just to live a comfortable life. They were willing with ambitious faith to step out and say, God, I'm willing to be used to do something great. It's all about us attempting something great for God. Why? Because that's what Hebrews 11 has been all about. And we get to verse number 32. And if you've got that open, take a look at it. Hebrews chapter 11, verse number 32. And he's done expanding on the stories. I mean, he's done giving full verses to one person. We now, after Rahab was the last one to get a full verse to herself, verse 32, he says, well, what more shall I say? I mean, I don't even have time to get into, and here he starts. I don't have time to tell you about Gideon, Barak, Samson, Jephthah, David, Samuel, and the prophets. And then he starts talking about some of the things they did through faith, who through faith, they conquered kingdoms. They administered justice, and they gained what was promised. And he did amazing things through these folks. And we're going to say, you know, as he rapid fires through the list, he gets us thinking about more people who stepped out to do great things. And it really leads us to stand back and say, what's the point here? What have we learned so far? Don't sit around and do nothing with your life. Step up with ambitious faith and emulate these examples. And in this case, as he throws Gideon, Barak, Samson, Jephthah, David, Samuel out at us, we think, wow, yeah, they did do things like conquer kingdoms, administer justice, and they gained all kinds of hills for the kingdom of God. What am I doing with my life? Trying to build my Roth IRAs? I mean, come on, what's the point? Well, I should maybe, number one on your outline, emulate this example. And let's just decide with the rest of our lives, number one, we're going to do something great for God. I mean, let's just be as ambitious as these people in Hebrews 11 and say it isn't just about earning a paycheck. I'm going to try to, in my sphere of life, in my little corner of the world, I'm going to try to stand up and do something great for God. You know what that takes? To believe that about yourself, that God can do that through you, it takes ambitious faith. You're going to have to say to God, okay, God, I'm not going to sit here and peddle these stupid excuses to you and say, God, I'm going to save that for those preachers or those missionaries. I can't do anything. You can do something for God. And all you need to do is to say, I'm willing to trust God to be utilized with what he got left, 15 years, with the rest of your life, and say, God, I want to do something great for the kingdom of God. Well, okay, but I wouldn't know where to start. Okay, let me help you with that. 1 Peter chapter 4. Let's go to 1 Peter chapter 4. If you don't know where to start, here's where you start. First of all, let's start where our message started. Verse 7, the end of all things is near. That's not a very happy thought. But you know what? It's a good thought, because you know what that does? Motivates me to maybe spend the rest of my life on something worthwhile. So the end of all things is near. Either Christ is coming back or I'm going to die, but I'm not going to be around forever here on earth. So be clear-minded, self-controlled, so that you can, what is it? Pray. Now, if you're taking notes, jot down letter A. You're going to build your back page prayer list. Start with this. It starts with prayer, okay? Secondly, verse number 8, above all, he says, love each other deeply, because love covers a multitude of sins. Love each other deeply. Okay, it's number one, it starts with prayer. Letter B, it is fueled by love. And love is helpful because it keeps me from thinking it's about building my empire. That's not love, that's selfishness, okay? The greatness that you should be aiming for is not the kind you'll see early in the morning on Sunday where the preachers talk about doing something great. Because what they're talking about is getting your boat in the harbor, which someone else will own eventually, or your big house on the hill, which you're going to give away to someone else after you die anyway. We're not talking about that kind of greatness. We're not talking about building your empire. We're talking about doing something that is fueled by love. And love means that you're not, it's not about you. It's about somebody else. It's about others. Didn't have to act, we don't have to have our name on it. But the point is, can we please see this done for the good of the church, for the good of others, for the good of those that will be trained by it? That would be great. Start with prayer, fueled by love. That means not about building my kingdom. It's about building Christ's. Thirdly, drop down to verse number 10, each one should use whatever gift he has received to serve others, faithfully administering God's grace in its various forms. Each one should use whatever gift he's received to serve others, faithfully administering God's grace in its various forms. God is doling out what he calls grace in all kinds of forms. And we should be faithful as stewards to administer the grace he's given me. And so I want to make sure that my big list for God, my great things for God, are in keeping with my gifts. I put it this way, letter C, it utilizes my gifts, not yours. Because when the angel of the Lord showed up and talked to Gideon about delivering the Midianites, here's the thing, it wasn't totally out of the box for him. Oh, I understand he was the weakest and the smallest, but I'll bet he had at least a slingshot in his back pocket, right? The guy wasn't out of the box. This wasn't outside of his gift set. The guy was a warrior. The guy was trained to fight. The guy had the propensity to think as a military leader, see? And so it is for you. You need to utilize your giftedness. Now, this could be a whole nother sermon, or for me, a whole nother series of sermons. But the point is, you need to figure that out. And let me give you three subpoints to the subpoints that we're in the middle of the first point, underneath letter C. Number one, let's think this one through. If you're going to figure out what your giftedness is, then you need to be looking at things where you see the need, okay? You're going to see the need. Now, there are things that are out there that you don't see the need for. For instance, one of my passions and prayers is that before you lay my body in the ground, whether it's 1,000 days from now, 10,000 days from now, and you go to my funeral and you cry, oh, there goes Mike, and he's gone, I would hope that there has been in the wake of that we get a Christian college that trains people in the Word of God. Okay? You know why? I think that's part of something God would have me pray for and want to be utilized to help do, because that I see the need all the time. You may not see the need. I see it all the time. I know that part of my giftedness is to care about the training of pastors. I look around every year. I read the theological journals. I get my alumni magazines, and I'm always going, God, the whole theological thing is slipping in our country. The high view of God is gone. The centrality of Scripture, the high view of God's infallible word, it's just dumped into the trash can these days. There's so much compromise. I see the need all the time, see? I don't see the need for a lot of things that you may see the need for, okay? I will never start a cooking ministry. I will never start that. Okay, you're tracking with that? You would if you saw me cook. I don't. I can heat up SpaghettiOs. But I have no passion for that, no gifts for that. I'm not going to do that. That may be part of something great that God is calling you to do. It will have something. I mean, you will do something in that, but I'm not. It's not my thing. So you'll see the need. Secondly, okay, here's the thing. You will have a growing desire to do it. God is great in that regard. He fuels our passion as we delight ourselves in him. He gives us the desires of our heart. He not only grants us, but he gives us the desire. We start to desire the things that he wants us to do. And so I'm saying to you, you'll have a growing desire to do it. It's a godly principle throughout the scripture. You will sit there and it will almost become such a passion for you. You can't help but plan and think and lean in that direction. And thirdly, you'll have people continually and increasingly affirm it. You'll have people that affirm that gift in your life. Okay. Now, if Gideon was called by the angel of the Lord to go out and apparently, you know, assumedly called by the angel of the Lord to go out and lead the Israelites against the Midianites, and he failed and got defeated and routed time after time, eventually you're going to say, hey, I don't know what you ate that day or what you thought you heard from the Lord, but I don't think you're our military leader because you're a failure at it, right? But that's not going to happen with Gideon. As a matter of fact, he saw success and people kept saying, you're a great military leader. You know, in the story of Gideon, they eventually wanted to make him the commander-in-chief, the king, see? But he refused that because that wasn't his calling. But the point was, people saw his giftedness and affirmed it. So you want to know what your gifts are? Look at the things where you see the need, where you have an increasing desire to be used by God in that area. And thirdly, people keep affirming, you're pretty good at that. That's good. You know, that's what you should be doing. You'll have the affirmation of God's people. Let's read the next verse, verse 11. We're building the little mini sermon within the sermon. Verse 11, if anyone speaks, he should do it, and that may be your giftedness to do something in teaching or whatever, he should do it as one speaking the very words of God. If God has gifted you, and that means that you see the need, you have a growing desire to do it, and people affirm it, and you do it well, they affirm that you do it well, then here's what you should do. You should do it as though you're speaking the very words of God. That's not sitting around going, well, I don't know, I got a few things to maybe tell you today. That's passion. That's enthusiasm. That's doing it with all of your might. Or if you're serving, maybe you're not speaking or you're not writing, but you're a servant, and that's the way God is going to use you to do something great with your life, then you should do it with the strength that God supplies. What does that mean? You're doing it with all your might. That would be letter D, okay? Are we, you're tracking so far? Starts with prayer, fueled by love, utilizes your gifts, and it's done, letter D, with all of your might. Whatever it is, don't do it half-heartedly. Do your work heartily. Not just your occupation Monday through Friday, but how God is going to use you in your sphere of influence. Do it with all of your might. You're never going to do something great for God unless you're committed to go headlong into it and say, God, use me to do it. I will spend and be expended for this. You got to have that attitude. For what purpose? Well, purpose clause, bottom of verse 11. So that in all things, whatever your giftedness may be, whatever mine is, that God may be praised through Jesus Christ, to him be glory and power forever and ever. Okay, what is this? Letter E? Lastly, it brings glory to God. You want a last page big prayer request list, the great things that God may utilize you to do? Well, it starts with prayer. Lock yourself in a closet. Make sure it's not self-centered. It's fueled by love. It's not something completely out of the box for you, right? It utilizes your gifts. It's not something you're going to do half-heartedly. You're going to do it with all your might. And lastly, it's not for any other glory but the glory of God. That helps you build that last page prayer request list. And then you throw yourself into it and say, God, any way you want to use me, I'm here to see that accomplished. Okay, that'd be a better way to spend the rest of your life than sitting around trying to create a comfortable life for yourself when you retire, so you can buy a nice rocking chair or recliner and hang out in it until you die. I don't think that's really a very ambitious goal for your life. Let us expend our lives for something great for God. Expect great things, attempt great things. These guys were doing it. What were they doing? Conquering kingdoms, administering justice, gaining what was promised. These are here for us as an example, as a template. Let it fuel our lives. Now notice the list. Back up at verse 32. Gideon, Barak, Samson, Jephthah, David, and Samuel. Okay, even the first ones, Gideon, Barak, Samson, Jephthah, and David, even Samuel's cutting off the heads of kings. You may say, well, this feels pretty military. It feels pretty warfare-ish. It feels like it's all about fighting. And so what, I'm supposed to get a Glock and go to the range and learn how to shoot and maybe I can kill a few people for God? Yeah, that's it. No, that's not what we're talking about. I mean, we're not a theocracy in Old Testament Israel conquering kingdoms as an extension of God's justice in the world. That's not what the church is about. And yet the military themes prevail even in the New Testament. And so we need to stand back and say, you know what? I need to take that mindset into our battle. So one little sidebar here, 2 Corinthians chapter 10. Let's quickly go there. As you think about your last page prayer request, it's going to feel like a military motif. But it isn't, as some theological and world religions would teach. It's not about cutting people's heads off, right? That's not what we're talking about here. Christianity, New Testament, New Covenant Christianity, is not about that. It's a different kind of warfare, and yet it's a warfare just the same. 2 Corinthians chapter 10, look at verse number 3. It may not be a conquering kingdom or administering justice in that sense, but it certainly is that, and it feels that way. But it's different. Verse 3, though we live in the world, we don't wage war as the world does. Okay, this is not about that. I mean, that's military. I understand that government role. I get it. But it's not what we're purposing in our heart. Okay, the weapons that we fight with are not the weapons of the world. Verse 4, on the contrary, they're better. They have divine power to demolish strongholds. What kind? We demolish arguments, that's the kind, and every pretension that sets itself up against the knowledge of God. This is a battle for ideas. This is a battle for the people's minds and hearts. And we take captive every thought and make it obedient to Christ, which is often misquoted, because what we're talking about is in the world, we're going out to conquer some brains. We're out there to turn those hearts to God. We're going to take those thoughts captive and turn them to Christ. I don't want people sitting in a classroom in some nice, opulent campus learning the wrong things. I want it to be done right. I want God's word and truth to prevail. But it's going to feel like a war. And because it feels like a war, the great thing that you choose to do, you will always have enemies. You will always have opponents. There will be opponents. Immediately, as soon as you go into your closet and pray about it, the minute you get out, you will be opposed. If you want to live a nice, you know, sedated Orange County comfortable life, no one will care. Okay? Everyone will say, oh, fabulous. Have at it. Hope you get a nice recliner. But if you say, no, I want to do something great for God. I want to take a few hills for the kingdom. I want to use my life for something great in God's kingdom. You will have enemies. I guarantee it. Look at the next few verses here in Hebrews chapter 11. Hebrews 11, bottom of verse 33. Because these guys were stepping out to do something great for God, they got thrown in lion's dens sometimes, a la Daniel the prophet. And sometimes, like Shadrach, Meshach, and Abednego, they were thrown into the fiery furnace. But by God's protection, they quenched the fury of the flames. Every one of them, Gideon, Barak, Samson, Jephthah, and David, they were up against the swords of foreign armies that wanted to kill them. But here's the great thing about our list of ambitious faith heroes. They escaped the edge of the sword. And in one case, in the early classical period of the Old Testament prophets, these women who had thought all hope was gone, the prophets came in that little rash of those supernatural GT1s. If you were there for that sermon, you know what I'm talking about. That little rash there in the Elijah-Elisha period, there was even people raised from the dead, just like they were in the New Testament. So God was doing some amazing deliverance, was he not? He was, when people stepped out, doing amazing things to keep them, protect them, guide them. He just put his hand of protection on them. If you step out to do something great, you'll have enemies. And then what you're going to need to do on a whole new level, number two on your outline, is you're going to have to trust God for protection because you will be opposed. Okay? Let's talk about demons for a minute. Now, I know you liberals don't believe it. You non-Christians, you don't understand it. That's fine. But Christians who believe the Bible, you do know there's these spiritual opponents of God that are sent out as henchmen from the head demon. His name is Satan, the opposer, the adversary. And they go out in the world to oppose God's work. If your work in Christian life is all about finding a nice comfy lounge chair to live out your remaining days with a Bible on your lap, demons don't give a rip about that. Okay? Have at it. Bye-bye. You're already saved. See ya. But if you come out of your closet and say, we want to take a few mountains for God, guess what happens immediately? The whole entire demonic realm that knows who you are is now opposed to you. And they're opposed to that plan. You want to make some enemies? All you got to do is say, I'm going to do something great for God with the rest of my life. And that's what I'm asking you to do. And you're going to have to now pray on a whole new level. It won't be about hangnails anymore. It will be about much bigger things because you step up to do something great for God and you will need his protection on a whole new level. David was plucked out of obscurity to be the leader of Israel, right? I mean, he was this little shepherd boy and he stepped up with the anointing oil of Samuel on his head. He said, okay, and he went up and did it. Did he ever get opposed? Every day. Sometimes the opposition was so real, so harsh, so hot that it came even from the most unexpected places and it hurt the most. I mean, think about the fact that one of his big battles was against his own son, Absalom. Remember that? He wrote a song talking about Old Testament Hebrew songs. He wrote a song in Psalm 3 that I think would be good for us to quickly look at that shows us that as a guy stepping up to do something great for God, he was opposed in a painful way by his son and his son's army. And he had to show that if he was going to walk this path, he had to trust God for protection. Look at the way he does it. Totally entrusts himself with an utter dependence on God for protection. Now, don't miss the superscription of the psalm. It is a psalm of David when he fled from his, these are painful combinations of words here, he fled from his son, Absalom. He was on the run. They were out to kill David, his own son. And he says, verse number one, O Yahweh, how many are my foes? This is Psalm 3. How many rise up against me? Okay. Now, if he was out there in the field as a shepherd boy and kind of said, forget this whole thing. I'm just going to be a shepherd the rest of my life, raise my kids to be shepherds and their kids can be shepherds and we'll just sit around. His big opposition would be a few wild animals. Okay. His sons would not care. But now, because he stepped up to do something great, he's being opposed by his own son. How many are my foes? How many rise up against me? That's what happens to people that want to do something great for God. Many are saying of me, God won't deliver him. then here's our word, Selah. Pause, think about that. A lot of people saying you're going to fail, okay? A lot of people would laugh at me, so you're so prideful. That's just like Mike Bighead, ego man, right? Whatever, okay? Fine. I understand that. You think it's all, whatever. I don't care what you think. I just want, before you lay my body in the ground, to have done something good for the future of pastors in the world. That would be, that's just what I want to do, okay? If God doesn't accomplish that through me, fine. But that would be one of my heartfelt prayers. Now, whatever. A lot of people saying, that's never going to happen. Great, fine. That's just, it happens to all these people. Verse number 3, but I have to say to all my critics, all my detractors, all the people that want to oppose, all the demons that want to oppose me, I want to say, you know what? God's going to be a shield around me. Lord, that's what you are to me. You bestow glory on me. You lift up my head when I'm just ready to give up. My head is bowed down in hurt and in oppression. You lift me up. Verse 4, Lord, I cry aloud. You answer me from your holy hill. Selah, stop. Think about it. How many times have you delivered me trying to step out and do something for God? You've done it. I lie down and sleep. And for him, this is not just, oh, did you have a nice rest? Yeah, I did. It was nice. People want to kill him. Every time he laid his head down, he's wondering, who, and if someone to run me through and kill me when I'm sleeping? No, I lie my head down to sleep and I wake up again and I know that you are protecting me. The Lord sustains me. I wasn't killed tonight. Verse 6, I will not fear. Look at this resolve. The tens of thousands that are drawn up against me on every side. Arise, O Yahweh. Here comes the imprecatory part of this psalm. Arise, O Lord, deliver me. Oh my God, deliver me. Strike all my enemies on the jaw. Break the teeth of the wicked. Take the opposers, take the demons, take all that oppose the great things that I'm praying for and wanting to see accomplished for you. You defend me. You go after them. Verse 8, from Yahweh comes deliverance. May your blessing be upon your people. Now, what a good statement. God is our deliverer. He is our fortress.
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1: Thanks, Dave. 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
1: 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God's Word promises it'll never return void. So I wonder, how is God's Word moving in your heart right now? Drop us a line. 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
2: 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We are going to continue learning on Know the Truth in just a few minutes about the importance of having the courage to step up. And that means choosing to obey God even when it's difficult or unpopular or even costly. Throughout the scriptures, God often calls ordinary people to step forward in their faith rather than remain on the sidelines. And, of course, God could accomplish his purposes without us, but he chooses to use his people. And our faith becomes stronger when it is exercised. And throughout history, faithful believers have inspired others by standing firm. One of them is Joshua. In the Old Testament, Joshua led Israel into the Promised Land. And we're going to learn more about Joshua next on Know the Truth. Stay with us.
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5: Pray about it, pray for them, and you send text messages, send some messages, invite other people, because you never know, Morgan, how many people that might even live next door to you or across the street from you or maybe that you work with. They're searching and they're you know, desiring to seek God in their life. And this can be the place, you know, at a Bible study that you're holding where they can get introduced to those things. And so I would say, yes, invite other people on to see what the Lord does and pray for them. And those that you have been connecting with, you know, it's maybe not like, you know, hey, if you know, what's up, if you don't come to my Bible study, you know,
6: are you really saved?
5: Yes. We're going to, you know, get you off my contact list or whatever. But it's just maybe in a way of reminder, you know, just letting them know, it's a simple reminder, because sometimes that's all it takes is just a reminder, you know. But now I would also encourage you with this to really focus on those that are there as well. When that time does happen and the Bible study is happening, it's really easy to begin to focus on everyone who's not there. And you're not focused on the people that are there, okay? And so I would encourage you to really just pour out, you know, and be ready to minister and love on the people that are there with you.
7: Yeah, and you know, just you and the one person that shows up occasionally when it's not more people. Hey, just pray together and just dig in and go for it. You know, I think it's easy for us to fall into the trap of thinking like, well, gosh, there's not too many people, so maybe this isn't worthwhile. But investing with the gospel in a single life it's worth it. Jesus, if you think of the ministry of Jesus, you know, it really was, he wasn't a celebrity pastor. He wasn't a rock star. You know, he had like intimate ministry to individual people.
5: Yeah. Or small little families.
7: Yeah. Yeah. Small groups of people. Mm-hmm. I mean, he had, you know, 12. He had other followers, but he had 12 that were his intimate group. So I remember one time a long, long time ago when I was young in the ministry, I was here at Calvary Costa Mesa as an intern. I was doing youth ministry. And I remember one night, only one person showed up. And I thought, okay, well, I'm just going to put a note on the door and let them know Bible study canceled tonight. And as I was tacking that note on the door, the Lord spoke to me and said, so you can't give a Bible study to one person? Well, I did that. I was like, oops, okay, take the note down. Hey, come on, let's open our Bibles. You know, so. Yeah.
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12: When you and I face our rivers, when you and I face our challenges, solutions don't come, answers won't be found, and rivers won't part until we get our feet wet, until we're willing to do something bold, to step up and meet the moment. You and I have got to take the next step.

0: 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I'm Wayne Shepherd. Well, Joshua was a leader who was committed to following God's commands. His courageous leadership from the front lines inspired the Israelites to follow his example. And today, Pastor Philip highlights a similar principle and affirms that when we muster the courage to take a stand, it empowers others along the way. 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Now here's Pastor Philip with today's message.
1: I think just given where our culture's at, given the weakness at times in the evangelical church, we need to be men of courage. You've got to stand up for Christ, take his side, stand for the word of God. We're going to come a look at Joshua and the courage to stand out and stand up and step up to whatever challenges God has set before you. I want to come to Joshua chapter 1 because here's a classic example of the call to step up. That's why I've called the message, Time to Step Up. Three things. Number one, the crisis. Number two, the challenge, the courage. The crisis. Chapter 1, verse 1. After the death of Moses, the servant of the Lord, it came to pass that the Lord spoke to Joshua, the son of Nun, Moses' assistant, and he said, verse 2, arise, go over this Jordan. It's time, Joshua, to step up. Now, the crisis was Moses' death, and that was a magnitude 9 earthquake. But since then, there has not arisen in Israel a prophet like Moses, whom the Lord knew face to face. Here's the challenge. I've kind of given it away. The challenge was he was to succeed where Moses had failed. Joshua was now being called by God to lead the people of God into the land and into the possession of what God had promised. Verse 2 through to 6 tells us that. Verses 10 through 11 tells us that. They were to cross over. They were to possess their possessions. Joshua was to step up and turn his face toward the future. It was a bright and a new day that was dawning. And it involved him leading the people of God across a swollen Jordan River up against the city of Jericho to possess a land promised to Abraham, Isaac, and Jacob. That's the crisis. That's the challenge for what remains. Let's get into the courage that God gives him, asks of him, as he faces the crisis of Moses' death and the challenge of doing what Moses had never pulled off. In fact, chapter 1 is what we call a call narrative. There are several of them in the Bible. Ones that stand out would be Moses, right, at the burning bush. That's a call narrative. You've got Gideon in the threshing floor. That's a call narrative. You've got Jeremiah. You've got Isaiah in the year that King Uzziah died. And if you look at these call narratives, there's usually three component parts. There's usually an encounter with God, and often it's right in the middle of life, all right? Moses is tending sheep. Gideon is threshing the floor. I'm telling you guys, God calls men that are busy. God calls men that are doing life. So there's usually an encounter, and the encounter is usually followed by an excuse. Moses, I can't speak. Gideon, do you not realize I belong to the tribe that's least among the tribes? You sure you got the right address? You know? So on and so forth. Jeremiah is frightened by the face of man. So there's usually an encounter followed by an excuse that comes with an encouragement. In all of those call narratives, the encouragement is always, but I'll be with you. That's exactly what goes on here. God promises Jeremiah that he'll be with him and he can be of good courage. He's told to be strong and be of good courage, verse 6, after he was told in verse 5 that as I was with Moses, so shall I be with you. He's told to be courageous again in verse 7. He's told to be courageous in verse 9 with the promise that God would be with him wherever he went. So let's just pick out a few things that kind of feed into Joshua's courage to step up that I hope will be an encouragement to you. whatever challenge God's asking you to step up and face and conquer. Number one, the promise of God. The promise of God. Joshua's commitment to his task was built on the bedrock of God's commitment to the task. There could be no fear of failure because God had promised success. You'll notice throughout this text, this idea of covenant or promise or what God stated or swore to Joshua's forefathers. You get it in verse 2. I want you to cross over to the land that I'm giving to the children of Israel. Verse 3, every place your foot stands and tread, I will give you as I said to Moses. Verse 6, be strong and good courage, for to this people you will divide an inheritance which I swore to their fathers. And the theme goes on in verse 11, 13, and 15. God had made a covenant with Abraham. And there was elements to that covenant that God would bless his descendants. He would make a great nation of Abraham's descendants who would be a blessing to other nations and that he would give them land. And that's where we're at here. Joshua's faith and Joshua's forwardness was built on the idea that God would keep covenant. Different time, different leader, different generation. But the promise still holds true. Joshua was to do what God said, knowing that God would do what he said and what he swore to the fathers. That's a wonderful encouragement. So you've got the promise of God, number one. Number two, you've got the person of God. The person of God. Look at verse 5. No man will be able to stand before you all the days of your life, as I was with Moses, so will I be. Notice those words. We've got a little window into the character and person and nature of God. As I was, I will be. The fathers. That's a wonderful encouragement. So you've got the promise of God, number one. Number two, you've got the person of God. The person of God. Look at verse 5. No man will be able to stand before you all the days of your life, as I was with Moses, so will I be. Notice those words. We've got a little window into the character and person and nature of God. As I was, I will be. Now you can't say that.

Okay, you're going to lose strength, you're going to lose mobility, you're going to lose eyesight, you're going to lose hair, whatever. You're not the same man. You can't stay the same. We are mutable. We are human. We are frail, fractured. But what we have here is a reminder of the immutability of God. God does not go from better to worse. As I was with Moses, he's gone. But I remain, and I remain in the fullness of what I've always been. My glory does not fade. My strength does not wilt. My will abides. What a wonderful encouragement. Here is the promise of God's unchanging nature, made fully available to Joshua as he makes himself fully available to God. There is a fixedness about God here that is so refreshing. Remember what we said? Time of transition. Moses is dead. But there's no transition going on in heaven's administration. God's character abides. There's a fixedness about God that allows us to step up during times of transition because God is not going through any transition. There's a fixedness about God that allows us to step up to face the obstacles, the inertia of a previous generation perhaps, because we can count on God when the battle is on. I went back over the life of G. Campbell Morgan this week, a book I'd read a few years ago, and I came across a little insight that I just want to tie to this verse and move on. He was speaking about Psalm 112, verse 7. He shall not be afraid of evil tidings. His heart is fixed, trusting in God. We want to be men that are fixed, right? We don't be like John the Baptist. Remember what Jesus said about John? What did you go out to see? A reed blowing in the wind? Oh, that's not John. John's fixed. John's a man of resolve and courage and character. And G. Campbell Morgan, I think he's writing here around about the time of the First World War. So we're back a ways, right? 1917 or whatever. Here's what he says. The fixed heart is the secret of courage. Courage is an affair of the heart. Courage is the consciousness of the heart that is fixed. What then shall we do in the day of frightfulness? We shall do our duty. The thing that is nearest, the thing we have to do tomorrow morning, we will do that and do it well and do it cheerfully. The rest we will leave to him of sorrow and suffering and of the issues. What this nation needs now, just as much and perhaps more than anything else, is the multiplication of strong, quiet souls who are not afraid of evil tidings. Even though the Zeppelins, that's why I think it's the First World War, even though the Zeppelins may be coming, we will not add to the panic or the demoralization. We will do our work. The fixed heart is the secret of courage. Because you see, at any point in the struggle of life, in the challenges of marriage, in the hard work of parenting, in the cost of service within the kingdom, we can keep going to a fixed place, the person of God. Malachi 3 verse 6, right? I'm the Lord that changes not, which means that his mercy abides, his love remains, his patience persists, his sovereignty continues, his power continues to surge. What about the presence of God? What about the presence of God? Well, that's again another theme. We don't have time to develop this, but you can read the whole book of Joshua, and the idea that God was with Joshua goes through this book like lead through a pencil. It's just everywhere. I'll give you a few examples in our text. I've touched on them already. Verse 5, as I was with Moses, I will be with you. Verse 9, the Lord your God is with you wherever you go. And this is the people speaking in verse 17, just as we heeded Moses in all things, so we will heed you. Only the Lord your God be with you as he was with Moses. The immutable God.

0: God, whose mercy abides, whose love continues, promises to stay with Joshua wherever he goes as he steps up and steps out and possesses the land. I like what James Merritt says. When God says go, he's not sending you somewhere. He's taking you somewhere. He goes with you. It's not like he, you know, pushes you out like a boat from the shore and off you go and God stays on the shore. When God says go, he's not sending you somewhere, he's taking you somewhere. And as they crossed over, they enjoyed the presence of the go-ahead God. As we talk about his presence and his companionship, just one thing stands out and strikes me is the fact that God's presence was ahead of them. Where do I get that thought? Well, go to chapter 3. Again, they're crossing over, and here's what we read. Then Joshua rose early in the morning, and they set out from the Acacia Grove and came to the Jordan, he and all the children of Israel, and lodged there before they crossed over. So it was after 3 days that the officers went through the camp, and they commanded the people, saying, when you see the Ark of the Covenant of the Lord, your God, and the priests and the Levites bearing it, then you shall set out from your place and go after it. Yet there shall be, notice, a space between you and it. 2,000 cubits by measure. Do not come near it, that you may know the way by which you must go, for you have not passed this way before. That's a beautiful little statement itself. And God's going to go with you. He's going to take you to a place you've never been before. But again, he's not going to send you somewhere. He's going to go with you somewhere. But I want you to notice that the Ark of the Covenant, which is a symbol of the presence of God among the people of God in Israel, was 2,000 cubits in front. I think my homework has yielded the idea that that's about a half a mile. And God's promised presence is one that is in front of us, clearing the way, lighting up the path. God is a half a mile ahead of you on the road of life at any point. He's half an hour ahead of you. He's half a month ahead of you. He's half a lifetime ahead of you, just metaphorically speaking. He's already in the future that he's calling you to step up into with all of its challenges. That's a blessing. That's just something that's rich, that you and I have, as I said, a go-ahead God. Life always comes to us having already come through him. And he has planned the way and he has provided for things along the way. All right? Psalm 23, I will spread a table before you in the presence of your enemies. Now, often the commentators argue for the first half of that psalm, you're out in the field with the shepherd and the sheep. And then it changes and you go inside and you've got the host and the guest. I don't agree with that. I think it's the shepherd and the sheep the whole way through the psalm. And so what you've got in that is he prepares a table. That is the flatlands that the shepherds take the sheep up to at a certain time of the year. And the shepherd goes into the field and he clears out the rocks that might hobble the sheep. He digs up poisonous weeds. And he pours oil around the mouth of vipers' nests so that they don't come out and nip the sheep in the nose. He prepares the table, the field that will feed the sheep. He prepares, he goes into it and clears it, right? It's the same with John chapter 10, verse 3. He goes before his sheep. And so that's a wonderful thing. So God's asking me to step up. There's a moment I've got to meet. I've never been this way before. I'm not sure I can do it. It's challenging. It's frightening. Hold on. I'm already there. I know the end of the story. I wrote the script. You just need to play your part. Some years ago, I was preaching in Walgreen, Austria at a evangelical Baptist missions retreat. It was a beautiful, beautiful place in the foot of the Alps. There was some of the best mountain biking in the world was there. The little town nestling up in the foothills of the mountains was where the carol Silent Night had been written. And during one of the sessions, Dr. Paul Jackson, who was a seasoned missionary, and Hiochi was the head of the Evangelical Baptist Missions, said that one time he was in a foreign country, and a missionary said this to him, "Paul, I want to tell you that I have never deplaned and stepped on the foreign soil, but I find that God got there first." You'll find that when you step up and you step out and you move on. You'll find that God got there first and has smoothed out the way and has provided for all your challenges. The precepts of God, go back to Joshua 1, the precepts of God. Verse 7, only be strong, be courageous, observe to do according to all the law which Moses, my servant, commanded you. Do not turn to the right hand or the left. Verse 8, this book of the law shall not depart from your mouth, but you need to meditate on it day and night and observe it, and prosperity will come and success will be yours. Here's the thought. In stepping up to meet the moment, we must never step beyond the counsel of Scripture. Here, Joshua comes to see that the promise of God is guaranteeing him. The person and presence of God is guarding him, and the precepts, the law, the word of God is guiding him. As a leader, he must take his cue from Scripture. God blesses those who are bound to his word. Success requires us being good students of the good book. The path of success involves keeping in step with the revealed will of God. In fact, if you read those verses again, you'll see when it comes to the word of God, we're to look it up, we're to let it in, and we're to live it out. And I trust that you will do that as you step up. You're keeping in step with God's teaching, God's law, God's ethics, God's will. Father, thank you for this morning together. Thank you for these rising biblical stories that are about men and women. But for our particular focus, we see these men of courage, and we aspire to that. We aspire to be like Elijah. We want the courage to take sides. We don't want to do the spiritual splits in the world and in the church. We want to stand up tall for the Lord Jesus Christ. We want to be unbending and unashamed in our commitment to the gospel. And we want to be like Joshua, this young man who had to step up and out from under the shadow of the great Moses. And you put the ball at his feet and you told him to do something that Moses hadn't even pulled off. But Lord, we thank you that he could stand on the promises of God, the God who keeps covenant. He could fix himself to the immutability of God and the promise of grace unending and mercy unfading and goodness unremitting. Lord, we thank you that you're ahead of us. It's not that you're behind us pushing us, "Hey, away you go." You're ahead of us telling us, "Come, step up, step out. I'll clear the path. I'll make the way. You can have good success as you follow the playbook." So Lord, make us Joshua's. The moment requires it. And the call of God within us echoes it. Bless these men. Help us to look out for each other, sanctifying and satisfying, in Jesus' name. Amen.
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1: 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I'm Wayne Shepherd. 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That's Friday on Know the Truth. 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Jesus said, "You shall know the truth, and the truth shall make you free."
2: 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Stay with us for the Bold Steps program next. We're going to learn about a woman who had been suffering with bleeding for 12 years and her encounter with Jesus Christ. And her encounter with Jesus actually teaches us a lot of profound lessons about faith, hope, compassion, and in God's power, because she didn't actually think, she said, you know, if I can touch the hem of his garment, I'll be made well. And it wasn't a situation where she had faith in Jesus's clothing, but she actually had faith in Jesus himself. And reaching out to touch his cloak was an expression of that faith that she had in him. And keep in mind, while this was happening, Jesus was on his way to heal Jairus's dying daughter, which is seemingly an urgent mission, yet he stopped for one suffering woman. And what that teaches us is that no individual is insignificant to Christ. He is never too busy to care, and that every person matters to him. And we're going to learn more about that as we join Dr. Mark Jobe on Bold Steps next.
3: Hi, this is Shauna. Welcome to Johnny Erickson Tada Sharing Hope. If you were to spend the day with Johnny, you would soon discover that she likes to carry a song wherever she goes. And she has a lot to sing about this month as she celebrates an important milestone of God's goodness in her life. So, Johnny, what is the song on your heart today?
4: Well, it's not a hymn, but it is a little song you'd recognize. All week long, it keeps bubbling up in my heart. I'm singing in the rain, just singing in the rain. What a glorious feeling. I'm happy again. I'm laughing at clouds so dark up above. I'm singing in the rain.
3: Oh, wait. Now, I have heard you sing that in the hallways here at Johnny and Friends. But, Johnny, why that song?
4: Well, okay, follow me here. July 30th marks 59 years since I took that crazy dive into the Chesapeake Bay and broke my neck. And yes, I consider that terrible, wonderful day as a milestone to celebrate. Mm. But some would say, why in the world would I honor the day I suffered a tragic injury? And I agree, my broken neck was a tragedy. But when I severed my spinal cord, my quadriplegia became a tool in the hands of God. And he slowly started using that tragedy to change my life. And that was a good thing because, honestly, before my accident, the path that I was heading down was not good. So God rescued me. Although my body was tragically damaged, he rescued my soul. And I consider that my soul, and what happens to it, is far more precious than walking. I'm also celebrating because God further used that tragedy to reach suffering people all over the world for Christ. So today, it is like singing in the rain, because not too many people would dare step outside in a downpour and lean back, spread their arms wide, and belt out, "I'm singing in the rain." But although suffering has soaked me to the bone, and I can still be wet with tears when trials wash over me, I sing my way through suffering like singing in the rain. I've got Psalm 32 assuring me that when mighty flood waters rise, they'll not reach me. And Isaiah 43, it says, when you pass through the waters, I'll be with you. They will not sweep over you. So when the water did sweep over me in the Chesapeake Bay, I'm assured that God was with me, and he rescued me in many more ways than one. Friend, God pours out his abundant joy on those who turn to him in their pain and in their problems. He shares his joy when you enter into the fellowship of sharing in the suffering of his son Jesus. So I am singing in the rain because the downpour of trials has drawn me into a sunny and beautiful friendship with my Savior.
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6: Faith believes that God is in control. Faith that knows that God is on the throne. Faith knows that God is sovereign. And it doesn't mean that trials don't come in life, but it means that we believe that God has the power to help us through those trials and overcome any trials. Faith focuses on the character and the goodness of God.

0: 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Mark is founding pastor of New Life Community Church in Chicago. I'm Wayne Shepherd. And today we continue our series with a new message. We're going to see how faith can bring about real change in our lives and give us strength, Mark, and power in the midst of our most painful and fearful circumstances.
1: Yeah, Wayne, we're in a series entitled Love Stops. And the essence of this series is that when you are compelled by love in this busy world, you will stop. Because love helps you notice the pain of others. Love helps you see where you need to stop and step into something. I know that's uncomfortable in the world that we live in, but we are challenging you to allow love to stop you in your busy life and let God use you.
0: Well, may God speak to us now as we open to Mark chapter 5, the message Love Stops for Change, and it starts right now.
1: How many of you know that all of our stories in one way or another eventually connect to each other? How many of you know that all of us eventually, if we go far enough back, we're all related to one another? Because in God's grand narrative, there are dots that connect us all together. Some of those dots we don't know, but they do connect us. In this story in Mark chapter 5 that I'm about to read to you, it's interesting because the number 12 is important. A woman that's in this story in Mark chapter 5 had internal hemorrhaging. For 12 years, she had been sick. The very year that she discovered that she was sick and started bleeding internally, there was another family in another town that she did not know that was celebrating the birth of a daughter, a baby girl. On this end, this woman was discovering that she was sick. On the other end, there was a family that was celebrating the birth of their daughter, and they held her and celebrated it and let all the neighbors know. And they did not know each other, weren't connected to each other, but God knew that eventually their story would intersect. And that 12 years later, both the woman with internal hemorrhaging and the man who had a 12-year-old daughter would be in the same crowd needing the same thing, a touch from the hand of Jesus. It tells us in verse 21 of Mark chapter 5, when Jesus had again crossed over by the boat to the other side of the lake, a large crowd gathered around him while he was by the lake. Then one of the synagogue rulers, named Jairus, came there. Seeing Jesus, he fell at his feet and he pleaded earnestly with him, "My little daughter is dying. Please come and put your hands on her so that she will be healed and live." So Jesus went there with him. There's nothing that will cause a parent to jump into accelerated emergency mode like a child that's hurt or injured or suffering. There's nothing that would get you out of the seat more rapidly than to hear that something was wrong with your child, son or daughter. There's nothing that, hey, you can take a sweet little mother who seems pretty passive and tell her that her son is on the way to the hospital and she turns into an aggressive Chicago driver. Because there's something that kicks in when we know that a son, a daughter is in trouble. It's that maternal, paternal instinct that activates us, that gets us in that direction. I have three children, a 17-year-old daughter, 16-year-old son. And I have an 11-year-old son named Grant. Now, my son Josiah and my daughter Marissa, I really barely ever had to go to the doctor or the hospital with them. But then, lo and behold, Grant was born. Oh, Grant was born. Now, when he was born, I should have known when he was born that it was a foretaste of things to come because he was born cesarean and he had jaundice. And so the very first week of his life, I had to take him to the hospital every day to get his foot pricked and his finger. They were testing his blood. And then he slept in this little, like, light blanket. He had to have this light on him to take care of the jaundice. I call him my little lightning bug there because he was wrapped in this blanket and slept there. But from the beginning, when he was 2 years old, he was in a soccer game with his older cousins and he broke his leg. Not just like broke his leg, but the two bones in his leg cracked in two. He wasn't even walking when he was in a cast, crawling around in a cast. It was only a couple years later that he fell down the stairs and broke his collarbone. And when people would ask, what happened to you? He'd say, my dad. I left my shoes at the top of the stairs. And he tripped over my shoes. And I would say, son, don't tell people it was your dad. They're going to think I pushed you down the stairs or threw you down. Tell them it was my shoes. He would say, they'd say, how'd you break my dad? So, no. Explain a little bit, please. I need a little bit of explanation there. And then it wasn't too long after that that him and his brother, of course, were sword fighting with sticks. And according to his older brother, a wave pushed him and he missed. And anyways, he broke his knuckle as well. Fractured his knuckle. And then it was not too long after that that he was actually skateboarding and trying to do, of course, one of the biggest hills without really knowing how to do it too well. And he fell and he fractured his wrist as well. And he was on a treadmill playing around and he fell off the treadmill and had to get 7 stitches in his head. And we were having dinner not too long ago out there and they called us up and said, hey, he's got hives all over his body. And so we had to rush, take him to the emergency room to make sure. I mean, we've been at the hospital all the time. I told my wife, don't take him to the same hospital. They're going to think, you know, we're going to send DCFS against us. They're saying, hey, how come this boy's breaking so many bones? And he's always climbing on things and hanging from things. And if there's a wall, he's on it. If there's a cliff, he's on the edge. If, you know, it's just part of his nature. When we moved in the house, we had like this balcony and he had a measuring tape. My wife walked in, he had a measuring tape from the top all the way to the first floor. And she said, what are you doing? He said, I wouldn't die if I jumped. She said, no, you're not going to jump. You are not going to jump. I've been tempted to send him to school with a helmet and pads, but I thought he'd look a little funny, but just so he wouldn't bang his head and get hurt. But every time he gets hurt, I don't care. I know it's been quite a few times, but every time there's a broken bone, every time there's an emergency, I still feel like I gotta be there. It's my son. How is he? I want to take him. I don't want someone else to take him. I want to be there. I want to help him. I want to make sure the doctors are doing things right. I want to make sure they don't mess up. I want to make sure he knows dad is there. This man, Jairus, he was the head of the ruler of the synagogue, which meant that he was in charge of the synagogue facilities and he coordinated services a little bit like a pastor would be nowadays. Had a 12-year-old daughter. I'm sure he had bounced her on his knee. I'm sure he had delighted over her, dedicated her in the synagogue like some of these folks did this morning. I'm sure he had called her his princess. I'm sure he had lit up when he saw her smile. I'm sure he had told her stories and delighted in how she looked like her mother and what she was growing up to be and envisioned her the lady that she was becoming. But something happened. We don't know what happened. We don't know how it happened. We don't know what the extreme, but we know it was serious. The Bible says that he came to Jesus. And he said, my little girl is dying. This wasn't a casual conversation of, hey, Jesus, you mind dropping by my house? I'd love to have you meet my family. And by the way, pray for my daughter. No. He was desperate, passionate, fell at the feet, grabbed Jesus by the feet, pleaded with him, "Jesus, please come to my house. It's my little girl. She's dying. Oh, if you could come and touch her and put your hands, I know it'll be different. Please, Jesus, come." And the Bible says that Jesus agreed to go, and so he was on his way. As he was on his way to the house of Jairus, he was interrupted. There was a large crowd around him, and I'm sure that Jairus was saying, "Come on, Jesus, over here. Hurry, don't get distracted. Make way. There's an emergency here. Come on, come on. Make your way over here. Get over here. Hey, Jesus, over here. Hey, Jesus is coming through. He's in a hurry." Ever tried to get someone out of a crowd, move someone along? "Over here. Come on, let's go." Done it a few times at the mall with my wife. The parking lot, hon, don't get distracted by that store, this one. Over here. Jesus stops in the middle of the crowd, his disciples around him. He stops, and much to the dismay of Jairus, he stops and he says, "Hey, who touched me?" His disciples are, "What do you mean, who touched you? There's a crowd around you, people all over." And he says, "No, someone touched me." He felt power released from him because a woman that had been sick 12 years ago when this daughter was born, this woman had reached through the crowd and touched the hem of Jesus' garment. Power had come through her into her, and she had been instantly, automatically, supernaturally healed. As the crowd parted, he looked around and his eyes caught the eyes of this woman, and she looked up in fear and in fearful, not knowing what to say. And he looked at her and she said, "It's I." And she told him her story, and Jesus said, "Daughter, go in peace. Your suffering is over. Your faith has made you well." And Jairus is thinking, "Oh no, Lord, why are you stopping and talking? Now's not the time. My daughter is dying. You can't stop now. You can't take time now. Hurry up the conversation." And look what it says in verse 35. It says, "While Jesus was still speaking," he's still talking to this woman, "some men from the house of Jairus, the synagogue ruler, came to him and said, 'Your daughter is dead. Why bother the teacher anymore?'" If you're taking notes, I want you to write this down. Listen, often our faith will be challenged by worsening circumstances. Many times things will appear to get worse before they get better.
0: This is Bold Steps. You're listening to Mark Jobe, and we'll continue his message in a moment. First, Mark, I want to share a message we just received from a listener named Bonnie and how we love to hear from our listeners. Mm-hmm. Thank you for contacting us. Bonnie said, "Thank you, Mark. Your words touch me today as I am dealing with a sense of betrayal and loss. Please pray for me as I'm trying to learn the real meaning of forgiveness that God wants me to have. I have never experienced this depth of forgiveness in my life. I'm trusting God to use this for something good. I appreciate you and the wisdom God gives you to help us along our way."
1: Bonnie, thank you for sharing about your hurt, and you're not alone in this. There's so many people that have been deeply wounded, especially by people that they trust or around them. Wayne, the people that hurt us the most are the people that are closest to us.
0: Yeah, we found that to be true, haven't we?
1: Yeah, so abandonment, betrayal, infidelity, divorce, gossip, turning expectations, they leave a deep, deep sense of hurt. But here's what I want you to know, Bonnie. I want to remind you that when you forgive, you're not saying to that person, "Oh, it doesn't matter." You're not minimizing what they did. You're not excusing what they did. You're not shifting it to someone else what they did. You are saying, "Yeah, this really hurt me, but because God has forgiven me, I'm not going to let the poison of unforgiveness stay in my heart."
0: Right.
1: Because Bonnie, when you let unforgiveness just sit there, it turns into something that is lethal, and it's called bitterness. And bitterness takes away your joy.
2: it grieves the spirit. It starts to poison your whole soul. So I want you to know that when you're forgiving, you are forgiving because God forgave you and because you choose, I will not be a bitter, resentful individual. I'll forgive the way that God forgave me. And it's a process. It's not easy. And it doesn't mean the hurt goes away. It just means that you say, God, I'm entrusting this to you and releasing this person. So Bonnie, may God give you grace as you journey down this pathway of forgiveness.
3: Bonnie, thanks for contacting us. 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
1: Many times things will appear to get worse before they get better. That ever happened to you? You're in a trial. It's a tough time already. You go to Jesus, you go to God, you start getting on target, you ask God to come into the picture, you're getting hope now, your hope is being raised, and as your hope is being raised, then suddenly it's dashed because it gets worse instead of better. You see, life is that way. Life is not just a steady stream. It doesn't just go straight up. Life is like this, up and down. And sometimes in the middle of our trial, just about the time we think we're going to turn a corner, then things get worse and not better. But here's what I want you to know. In the midst of all this, it hasn't caught God by surprise. You see, Jesus understood that he was going to stop and talk to this woman. He wasn't late. He wasn't tardy. He didn't miss the mark. You see, behind all this story, there's a story maker, someone that's orchestrating the strands of this story together, someone that is creating the opportunity for God to receive glory through this. And he stopped on purpose. And it didn't catch Jesus by surprise, the fact that this little girl had died, because God's timetable is not our timetable, and God's schedule is not our schedule. And I love what Jesus says. They come to him and they said, "Don't bother the teacher, your daughter's dead." Verse 36 says, ignoring what they said, Jesus told the synagogue ruler, "Don't be afraid, just believe." I love that. Ignoring what they said. Ignoring what they said. They said, "Well, she's dead." Ignoring what they said. There's no hope. Ignoring what they said. Don't bother him. It's too late. Ignoring what they said. How many of you know sometimes we have to ignore what they say? There's times where you just have to ignore what certain people are saying, because certain people have already pronounced your marriage dead and gone and hopeless, and you just have to ignore what they said. Some people have said, "You will never change. You'll always be that way. There's no hope for you." Ignoring what they said. Some people have given up on your son or daughter. It's too late. They'll never change. They're always going to be that way. Ignoring what they said. There's always naysayers. They're always there. There's always people looking at your circumstances, and they're going to speak what they see, but they're not going to speak what we see in faith. Because what you see through the rational eyes and what you see through the physical eyes is not always what we see through the spiritual eyes. You see, there's something that's happening in the spiritual realm that the carnal eyes cannot see. There's something brewing in the spiritual realm that the natural eyes cannot comprehend. And if you walk by sight, you will not walk by faith. There's a difference between walking by sight and walking by faith. God has called us to walk by faith and not by sight. When Jesus called Peter to walk upon the water, he looked at the water and it looked like this water can't hold me up. Jesus said, come, walk by faith. He got out of the boat and started walking on water supernaturally, but then he took his eyes off Jesus and he looked at the storm and he looked at the waves, and when his rational mind took over and he stopped walking by faith, suddenly he started drowning. Why? Because he walked by sight and not by faith.
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2: Absolutely. And we have Gary Chapman in the studio with us, and always great to hear his voice. Gary, you're not just giving men a theory. You're giving them a game plan. You know, men need a game plan, not just theory. They need, like, practically how you do this. And for a husband listening right now who's wanting to improve his marriage but just not sure where to start, can you give a sneak preview of how this book can help?
4: Yeah, it will help him do two things. One, it'll help him learn how to communicate his love to his wife in a way that's meaningful to her, because what he thinks would make her feel loved is not necessarily what she knows would make her feel loved. And so I'm trying to help men understand that. It's not enough just to do what you think is natural in terms of what you're expressing. You have to learn what her love language is. That's what the book is all about. And I'm trying to help men understand that, because sometimes, you know, we do love our spouses and we appreciate them and all of that, and we communicate it in one way, but it's not a way that's meaningful to her. So this is trying to help him be successful in what he really would like to do, and that is meet his wife's emotional need for love.
2: Gary, you wrote a book years ago now that's just been a phenomenal success, in part because it really hit a nerve for so many couples, called The Five Love Languages. There may be some people out there that have heard of the concept, but maybe don't know what those five love languages are. Can you summarize quickly what are those five love languages?
4: Surely. One of them is words of affirmation. You look nice in that outfit. I really appreciate what you did. The power of words. And for some people, this is their love language. Others, it's quality time. Let's sit down and have the TV off and the computer down and actually share our lives with each other. And some people, this is their language. They're crying out for quality time. Others, it's receiving gifts. You know, that's universal, to give gifts as an expression of love. And then number four is acts of service, doing something for your spouse that you know they would like for you to do. It may be washing dishes and vacuuming floors, or washing the car they drive, or anything. But you remember the old saying, actions speak louder than words? Mm. If this is their language, that's true. And then number five is physical touch, affirming physical touches. So these are the five, and the basic concept is that out of the five, each of us has what I call a primary love language. And if you don't speak their primary language, they will not feel loved, even though you may be speaking one of the other languages.
2: So good. And Dr. Chapman has taken the concept for men and said, hey, I'm going to break it down specifically for men in how to love your wives. And so if you're listening out there, men, this is a must-get book if you're trying to improve your marriage.
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5: 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Stay with us for the Connect program with Skip Heitzig in just a few minutes. Tonight, we're going to continue learning about the Apostle Paul as he was in prison. Now, Paul could have viewed prison as the end of his ministry. Instead, he saw it as a new mission field. And he preached to the guards, and he encouraged churches through his letters that we read to this day. And he continued making Christ known. And believers today may face criticism, rejection, or inconvenience, but most of us are not facing the hardships that Paul endured. So if Paul could be bold in prison, then surely we can speak the word of God without fear as well. And we'll continue learning about that as we join Pastor Skip Heitzig next.
6: Everybody's got an opinion about Jesus these days. You'll find him quoted in political arguments, printed on t-shirts, and debated in podcast clips. But a lot of people have never actually met the Jesus of the Bible. I'm Joe Jordan of Fred Jordan Missions. Let's take three. My father used to say, if you want to know Jesus, really know him, then you need to read the Gospel of John. He said, John will tell you more about the person and character of Jesus than any other book, and he was right. Matthew gives us the lineage of Jesus. Luke gives us the details of his birth, and Mark talks about his baptism. But John reaches all the way back into eternity past and tells us who Jesus is. He wrote in John chapter 1, in the beginning was the Word, and the Word was with God, and the Word was God. And that means Jesus is eternal. He existed with God from the very beginning. Here's why that matters to you today. If Jesus is God, then he knows all about you, the secrets of your heart, your needs, your sorrows, the things you've never told a single soul. Jesus already knows. That's because our hearts have always had a deep longing for God, a longing that he placed there. And God answered that need by sending his only son to pay the penalty for our sins so we could have a relationship with him through faith. So before you settle for the internet's version of Jesus, open the Gospel of John and meet the real Jesus. Because of friends like you, we've been able to share the good news of Jesus to those on Skid Row since 1944. We share that Jesus offers forgiveness and salvation to everyone who believes in him. Will you help us keep sharing that good news? You can give online at fjm.org. 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Or if you'd rather, mail your gift to Fred Jordan Missions, P.O. 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I'm Joe Jordan of Fred Jordan Missions. 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
9: But at this point, when he first gets to Rome, he is under house arrest. He is chained to a soldier. The chain was about 18 inches long, cuffed around the prisoner, never left the prisoner's wrist for 2 years. But the guards were working in shifts, a few hours at a time. Then they would uncuff it. A new soldier would, this would prevent any kind of a escape, any kind of a breakout, because you're under house arrest. In Acts 28, it says that Paul lived in his own rented house for 2 years. He was chained, but he was in a house he had to pay for. And people could come in and visit with him, and he could have Bible studies, and he could encourage the church, and he could do evangelism for those who came, but he couldn't go out, and he was always chained to a soldier. The soldier that it is referring to are the Praetorian soldier, the Praetorian Guard. There were in Rome at this time about 10,000 different soldiers in that elite category called the Praetorian Guard. 10,000 originally was started by Caesar Augustus, and then it just sort of continued as an institution. Praetorian Guards were stationed around Rome, all around the city, to preserve peace, but also and especially to guard the emperor. They were the elite secret service force, and it was the Praetorian Guards that guarded Caesar's life. Well, you can imagine, as we mentioned last week, if you're chained to Paul the Apostle for hours at a time, you don't have to really guess what's going to happen, what they're going to hear. They started hearing the gospel. They started hearing the conversations Paul would have with church leaders, with Jewish people, with people who come to visit him, with just the guards. And many of them came to know the Lord. Those in Caesar's household, his elite forces, were coming to know Christ and growing in their faith in Christ. So I can just imagine, you know, a soldier at the end of his shift, the other guy comes on and goes, "Hey, if you don't mind, I'll take your shift. Paul's just getting into something really juicy here, and I'd like to be here for another few hours." But if you would just skip ahead to chapter 4, and notice how he closes out this little epistle to the Philippians. Verse 20, "Now to our God and Father be glory forever and ever. Amen. Greet every saint in Christ Jesus. The brethren who are with me greet you. All the saints greet you, but especially those who are of Caesar's household." So Paul has made an impact in the Praetorian Guard and in the household of Caesar Nero himself. So you can just hear, can you not, the prayers of some of the church members in Rome before Paul came to be a prisoner there. "Lord, somehow reach Caesar Nero even. Lord, nothing's too hard for you. Just send someone to preach the gospel to them." So God sends Paul. And they become believers, and they become part of the epistle to the Philippians, because they come to know Christ and have a faith in him because of that. So it's become evident to the whole palace guard, the Praetorian Guard, and to the rest that my chains are in Christ. I'm not chained to them. I'm chained to the will of God, and he has me here. The things that have happened to me have happened for the furtherance of the gospel. So that's the first. I'm reaching out to them. And verse 14, "Most of the brethren in the Lord," these are believers, "having become confident by my chains, are much more bold to speak the word without fear." Now stop there and think about that. From this verse, I surmise that the Christians in Rome were skittish to share their faith, until Paul became a prisoner. They didn't want to be too vocal. They didn't want to get arrested. They didn't want to get into trouble. There was already anxiety and tension among Romans and Christians and Jews and Romans and on. They just didn't want to get in the fray. But then Paul gets arrested and they say, look at him. He's bold. He's unashamed. He's not afraid to speak to the household of Caesar and the Praetorian guards. And they think, if Paul can do that in chains, I'm out of chains. Certainly I can open my mouth a little bit more and share in the office, at the hospital, with my neighbors, in an Uber. Now, I know they didn't have that back then, but I'm translating that into modern parlance. If Paul can be that bold while incarcerated, certainly I, who have freedom, can be a little more bold in my faith. That's what's happening. Paul's imprisonment was good for the Praetorian Guard. It got the gospel into their lives, changed them. It was good for the believers in Rome who were a little skittish in evangelism. It propelled them to share their faith. And they're more bold to speak the word without fear. But look at verse 15. Some, when he's now speaking about speaking the word, some indeed preach Christ even from envy and strife, and some also from goodwill. The former preach Christ from selfish ambition, not sincerely, supposing to add affliction to my chains, but the latter out of love, knowing that I am appointed for the defense of the gospel. What then? Only that in every way, whether in pretense or in truth, Christ is preached. And in this, I rejoice, yes, and I will rejoice. Now, in verse 15, when he says, some indeed preach Christ even from envy and strife, who is he referring to? He's referring to believers. Now, this is sort of a shock to your system because you think, well, who are these people speaking envy and strife against Paul? These must be pagans. These must be Gnostics. These must be idol-worshipping heretics. No, they're believers. Because some, in verse 15, that little word some, the antecedent to that is in verse 14, brethren. Most of the brethren in the Lord, these are believers he's talking about. After talking about the brethren in the Lord, he says some of these brethren in the Lord indeed preach Christ from envy and strife. Paul had detractors. Not everybody loved Paul or his ministry or his success. They were jealous of it. In fact, in Corinth, groups had developed around certain teachers. Do you remember that? Some say, I'm of Paul. Others say, I'm of Apollos. Others say, I'm of Cephas. Others say, I'm of Christ. These were people who gravitated toward Bible teachers. We would say radio or media preachers maybe today, and discounted the others. Oh, I really like listening to this guy or that person. And so even in Corinth and evidently also in Rome, Paul had his detractors. Paul was brilliant, theologically. Others say, I'm of Cephas. Others say, I'm of Christ. These were people who gravitated toward Bible teachers, we would say radio or media preachers maybe today, and discounted the others. Oh, I really like listening to this guy or that person. And so even in Corinth and evidently also in Rome, Paul had his detractors. Paul was brilliant, theologically astute, very well

0: it invited these kind of problems, where you have people that are preaching from envy and strife, and then others from goodwill. Now, this shouldn't shock you, really, because, well, what's changed? There are people, there's a lot of different reasons why people go into the ministry, and they're not always noble. Some people really like to be seen, like to be noticed. I'm important. You really need to listen to what I have to say. I'm a gift from God to you. That's why I love Moses, because Moses didn't want to speak. And God said, no, you're the guy I wanted to speak. Yeah, but I really am not good at this. Well, that's why I really want you to do this. But some people just, you know, they're filled with strife, and their motivation is, well, they're pompous. Diotrephes was of this sort. If you remember, know your Bibles, in 3 John, that little one chapter letter of 3 John, John writes about, he said, I was trying to write to the church, but Diotrephes, who loves the preeminence, would not receive us. In other words, Diotrephes is a control freak, and he didn't like us because he couldn't control us. And so he wanted to control the church. And even though I try to write to you guys, he wouldn't have anything, because he likes to have the uppermost hand. He likes the preeminence. So Paul had to deal with these kind of people as well. And as I mentioned, also in Corinth. Now, I don't know what they had against Paul other than he was successful. I don't know why they didn't like his ministry. Same in Corinth. Maybe they thought, well, he's old-fashioned. You know, we like kind of a newer flair, something more relevant than this little bald guy who can't see, who he's been around a while. We need something fresher and newer, maybe like Apollos. But nonetheless, he had his detractors.
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0: I'm even going to venture a guess. Because remember in the book of Job, Job's friends said, Job, the reason you are suffering so much is because there's sin in your life. I'm guessing that some people said, the reason Paul keeps getting put into prison and beaten up and going through shipwrecks is there's sin in his life. I'm sure they did that. The prosperity gospel, false gospel, was prevalent even back then. So some preach from envy and strife, others, some from goodwill. The former preach Christ from selfish ambition, not sincerely, supposing to add affliction to my chains. But the latter, out of love, knowing that I am appointed for the defense of the gospel. I'm in prison not because there's sin in my life, but I'm defending the gospel. I am, the gospel is on trial. I'm before Caesar Nero. I was before Agrippa and Festus and Felix, etc., in Caesarea. And I am defending the gospel

0: future. They understand that. So I love verse 18. He's sort of summing that whole thought up. What then? That is, what is my conclusion about these people, some who don't like me and are jealous, and some who do? What then? Only that in every way, whether in pretense or in truth, Christ is preached. And in this I rejoice, yes, and I will rejoice. This is Paul seeing the big picture. He's in prison. Bad things have happened. While he is in prison, people are bad-mouthing him. He's listening, he's looking at it all, and he makes a determination. Nothing and no one are going to steal my joy. I am rejoicing in the Lord, and he writes that's his theme throughout the book, and no one and nothing is going to steal my joy. And when Paul speaks or writes verse 18, what he realizes is that the power is in the message more than the messenger. Listen to that again. The power is in the message more than the messenger. Some people like the messenger. Oh, I like the way she or he puts things. But what are they putting? What things are they dishing out? The real power isn't the messenger, it's the message. Now, if somebody is tampering with the message, go after them. Go after them. Galatians chapter 1. If we or an angel from heaven preach to you another gospel than what you have received, let him be cursed below the lowest hell. That's the word anathema. That's the translation of that. Let him be anathema. If anybody preaches a different gospel, I'm going after him. You tamper with the message, I'm going after you. But if you have the message right and you are presenting the true gospel, even if you as a messenger have impure motives, I rejoice because the message is going out. And the message is more important than the messenger. You get it? So that's his big picture. Nothing, no one is going to steal my joy. And even if you've got bad, bitter, angry messengers, if they're saying the true message, I'm good. Now, if they tamper with the message, I'm going to attack them. If they got the message right, but they're goofy and weird and bitter and hostile, at least the gospel is being preached. Isn't that a beautiful way to look at things? It's so freeing to see it that way. Then you don't have to go on the attack against this preacher and that preacher because they don't like me or like whatever. Just say it. The gospel is being preached. As long as the gospel is being preached, then go for it. Think of Jonah. God told him to go to Nineveh. He didn't want to go. He hated the Ninevites. He wanted them dead. God said, well, Jonah, you should like this ministry then. Because I want you to go to Nineveh and tell them 40 days and God's going to judge you. Now, he ran the other direction. God finally got a hold of him. He sends him to Nineveh with a message of judgment. But in giving the message of judgment, you know what happened in Nineveh? They believed and turned and repented, and God forgave them. And that's what ticked Jonah off. He said, oh, he was bitter. I knew you would do that, Lord. I knew you are so loving and so kind and so forgiving that you would dismiss all of the wickedness and you'd give them another chance. That's why I didn't want to come, because you're so good. So here you have this bitter, angry preacher named Jonah. But God honored his word. See, God honors the message. The message is far more important than the messenger. The truth is, all of us messengers are flawed. It's only the message that is pure. So get the right message, preach the message. And God said, my word that goes forth out of my mouth will not return to me void. It'll perform that which I have sent it to do. So that's his summary there of that whole nonsense. God be glorified, Christ is preached, and in this I rejoice and I will rejoice. So what a way to live. Now, before we go on and finish, God willing, the rest of the chapter, think of your own life for a moment. Think of things that take your joy away. Think of Paul in prison. Bad things happen to him. False trials, false accusations, shipwrecks, preachers who didn't like him, jealous, all that stuff. Think about, and here he goes, I'm rejoicing. Nothing stealing my joy. What does it take to steal your joy? For some of you, not much. The guy that pulled out in front of you on the road on Osuna on your way here as you were pulling into the parking lot took your joy away. You're pulling in. It's a Bible study tonight, idiot. Boy, all that joy out the window just like that. I relate. I can relate. But let me say this and then we'll move on. Maturity is measured by what it takes to steal your joy. Christian maturity is measured by what it takes to steal your joy. Christ has preached, I rejoice, and I will rejoice. For I know, verse 19, I know this will turn out for my salvation or deliverance. This will turn out for my deliverance through your prayer and the supply of the Spirit of Christ, according to my earnest expectation and hope, that in nothing I shall be ashamed, but that with all boldness, as always, so now also Christ will be magnified in my body, whether by life or by death. I trust that I'm going to be delivered from this. God has his hand on me. No matter what, if I'm in jail or I'm out, I'm going to be bold. I've always been bold in my faith. I'm not going to back down. And so, as always, so now also. And I love this, that Christ will be magnified in my body, whether by life or by death. The word magnified means to make large or to enlarge or to make great. But think about this. How great is Christ? Is he pretty great? He's pretty awesome, right? He's the preeminent one. How can you possibly make Christ, who's that great, any greater through your body? The Christ may be magnified, he says, whether by life or by death, in my body. Well, think about that. When you look up on a clear evening and you see the stars up in the Milky Way, you know, because you went to school, you know that those little specks of light are actually large bodies. Those stars are enormous. Some of them are much bigger than the sun. In fact, some of them are 1,200 times larger than our sun. Why do they look so small then? Because they are far away. So how do you enlarge them? What instrument do you look at through? A telescope. A telescope takes things that are farther away and magnifies them, enlarges them. You go, whoa, that looks, or you look at the moon, it's like, man, I could touch it. Think of your body, your life, like the telescope that lets people see Christ clearly. Because for most people, Jesus Christ is this enigmatic figure of history, 2,000 years old, so distant, God is so far away, until you show up and you make him great by your lifestyle, by your words, by your personality, your temperament, your joy. You have the ability to be for people the telescope that enlarges the character and glory of God. So just think of that as you read that again, that Christ will be magnified in my body, whether by life or by death. So that's why you want to present your body every day to, here's my body, Lord, I present it as a living sacrifice. May Christ be magnified, be enlarged, let people see him clearly through my life.
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11: 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And when he recognizes that and acknowledges Jesus, and Jesus says, "Today I tell you, you'll be with me in paradise." He didn't say, "Now, are you going to join a synagogue? Have you read the Torah? What's your..." He asks nothing about his life. He simply says, "The fact that you've cried out and you recognize me, you will be with me in paradise." What a gift.
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0: The grace of God as expressed through the person of Jesus Christ and his remarkable work of redemption. And Sheila's perspectives are pointing to heaven. And she's going to be talking more today about how heaven impacts our lives here on earth. We're so glad you've joined us. This is Focus on the Family with Jim Daly, and I'm John Fuller.
1: Sheila is such a good storyteller. We had to cut yesterday's conversation a bit short, but as promised, we're back with the rest of this great conversation. Last time, Sheila shared about why believers experience disappointments in this life. That may be where you're at. Aren't we all asking that same question? She laid the foundation for the hope we have in Christ in eternity, but also in everyday lives here on earth as believers. And today we're going to continue the conversation talking about heaven, and we'll cover a lot of frequently asked questions. And if you missed the program last time, don't be dismayed. 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
0: And Sheila Walsh is a Grammy-nominated singer, author, Bible teacher, and a former television host, and brings a real heart for Jesus and the Scriptures. You're going to hear that today. She's written a terrific book called The Hope of Heaven, How the Promise of Eternity Changes Everything, and we've got that at our website. So, Jim, here's how you continued the conversation with Sheila Walsh on today's Focus on the Family with Jim Daly.
1: Now, I've got to ask this question. We're going to ask a few more, but do pets get into heaven? And I know pets are a big deal. Pets have, unfortunately, in my opinion, sorry, you can send me all the hate mail you want, but they've kind of taken the place of children for some people.
2: Oh, that's true.
1: But that is a legitimate question. So many people say, are pets going to be in heaven?
2: Well, there'll definitely be animals in heaven. We know that. We know that Christ will be in a white horse. We know that we're told that the lion will lay down with the lamb. I remember a little girl asking Billy Graham, do you think my dog is going to be in heaven? And he asked her, would that make you happy? And she said, yes. And he said, then I'm pretty sure your dog will be in heaven.
1: Oh, what a good answer.
2: I've put in my requests that I have this Maggie, this little Yorkshire Terrier, who's just so noisy. So I think she'll be in heaven, but not bark quite so much.
1: In the choir, maybe?
2: Yeah, maybe she could be in the choir.
1: The endless barking, but that's good. Your son's plan to get your dog, I think Bella, is it Bella, into heaven? What was that about? What was the Christian aiming for there?
2: Well, it was funny because he thought that if you're a human being, he knew that we could pray to go to heaven, but he wasn't quite sure what our Bichon Bell would do. And so we'd gone to some theme park and he had a pink ticket. You had to have this pink ticket to get in. And I was going to throw it away in the park. And he was like, no, Mom, I have a plan for this. And he brought that. And I saw it beside his bedside table. And I'm like, Christian, you don't need that ticket anymore. He said, Mom, it's not for me. It's for Bell. And I said, what's it for Belle? He says, I'm thinking this might get her into heaven. So he actually tucked it into Belle's bed because this was her pink ticket into the great unknown.
1: You know, sometimes we overcomplicate heaven.
2: Yeah.
1: You know, and we think of that. Don't you think that makes the Lord smile?
2: Of course.
1: A little boy's faith, putting that in her little night area, her little soft, comfy sleeping spot.
2: The other thing that was so sweet, one Sunday in our church, a pastor was doing a message on the rapture. And when we came home, and at that point, we have three dogs. And at lunchtime, Christian said, okay, here's the plan. You grab Belle, you grab Tink, and I'll grab Maggie. He wanted to make sure that they were all covered.
1: That's funny. Let's jump into Matthew 25, the parable of the talents. You mention it in the book. What does that parable, that story, tell us about heaven?
2: But, you know, it's interesting. You know, you'll see it on social media. When somebody dies, they'll say, well done, good and faithful servant, if they're a believer. You know?
1: Right, I want to hear.
2: Yeah. And I think to myself, when did Jesus actually say that? So I found myself studying that. This is Matthew 25. But he tells this parable of a master who goes away depicting himself. He gives to one of his servants five bags of silver. One gets two and one gets one. And then he goes away. And when he returns, the one who had five bags has now got 10. And Jesus says to him, well done, good and faithful servant, enter into the joy I've prepared. The one who had two has now got four. But here's what's interesting. He says exactly the same to him. Mm-hmm. He doesn't say, it's not as great as 10, but you know, nice try. No, he says, well done, good and faithful servant, enter into the joy. The one who didn't think they'd been given much buried it and did nothing. didn't accept anything that God had given him and squandered it, and it was just wasted and buried. And so what I love about that is you can look at certain, like people will listen to you, Jim, and think, well, what a gifted man, what a great communicator.
1: They just need to talk to Gene to find out what's real.
2: That's a whole other book.
1: Yeah.
2: But, you know, we look at certain people within the Christian community and we think, well, you've been given so many gifts. It's irrelevant. Mm. All that matters is, what did Jesus give you? Whatever he gave you, when you use that for his kingdom, then you will hear, well done, good and faithful servant.
1: And on the flip side, sometimes people struggle with translating a parable, but that bearing of the talent, be very specific about what we should be appropriately fearful about in that regard when it comes to the spiritual gifts that God gives us. If we bury what God has given us, what are we going to hear?
2: Well, yeah.
1: And what does it look like?
2: Depart from me. Yeah, I mean, there's just, and I'm not sure how exactly to interpret that part. I've read lots of different commentaries and they all have slightly different angles on it. But yeah, you don't want to, and I think too, when you bury the gift God has given you, he takes it away.
1: Hmm.
2: You know, because I think, because I never feel like, oh, I'm ready for this. I'm equipped for this. I've never gone on a TV show, on a platform, on a radio interview and thought, well, here I am, Lord. No. Do you know what I do every single time? I did it in the hotel this morning. I have a moment and I hold my hands up and I say, Lord, under catered one more time. Feeding of the 5,000. If there's 5,000 men, there's 9,000-10,000 people. If there's women, there's snacks, people. That's not the only food on the hillside. But the only one who gave what they had was the little boy. And Jesus, when he says, and I think it's Mark that tells us this detail, says, what do you have? And that's all Jesus asks. Mm. So we bring our not enough. And Jesus makes it more than enough.
1: Yeah. You know, I think one of the big misconceptions, just generally, Christian, non-Christian, is judgment.
2: Mm.
1: You know, just, I mean, is that not what most people say? If God were loving, how could he be a judging God? Or if you're a Christian, how could you be a judging person? You're told not to judge. We hear that quite a bit. So these misconceptions about judging others, judgment. You reserved an entire chapter in the book about the rewards we'll receive in heaven. Tell us about what that looks like, the judgment component and then the rewards that we receive in heaven.
2: Well, we know that every believer will never stand before the great white throne judgment. I mean, that's for those who have continuously to the last breath said no to Jesus. They're the only ones. But anyone, whether you've been a Christian for 10 minutes or 50 years, when you've said yes to Jesus, you made him the Lord of your life, your name is written in the Lamb's Book of Life. But every believer will stand before the judgment seat of Christ. And sometimes we think judgment, oh, yikes. But it's not about that. Paul's writing to the church in Corinth, which is a great Grecian city, Olympic Games. And the Bema seat is a place for rewards. It's not a place for the kind of judgment we understand. When Paul wrote this to the Corinthians, they pictured that, they knew exactly what he's talking about. But it means that every single one of us gets to decide. That's why how we live eternally is impacted by how we live now. Because if we will use our lives to bring people closer to Jesus, to just show up, you know, Chuck Swindoll said to me, Sheila, it's the key to ministry, show up. then when we stand before Christ and he'll show us what our life looked like, it says that for some of us, it will burn away. It's just like wood, hay and stubble. Does it mean you don't go into heaven? No, absolutely you go into heaven because you've trusted Christ. That's all you need. Judge by the last thing Jesus did, not the last thing you did. But for some, what they will discover at their feet are precious jewels. And what do you do with them? You put them in a crown and you throw them at his feet. I don't want to stand empty-handed before Jesus. I want to know that I'm never going to be Beth Moore or Sandy Patty or whoever, but I don't have to. I just have to run in my own lane and be faithful to God.
0: Hmm. I so appreciate that perspective, Sheila. That is so important to me. I think the longer I live, the more I see the truth of what you're saying there. You're listening to Focus on the Family with Jim Daly, and today some fascinating insights into heaven from Sheila Walsh. And her book is called The Hope of Heaven, How the Promise of Eternity Changes Everything. We've got that at focusonthefamily.com/broadcast. And you know, Sheila, you had mentioned earlier about how wide this narrow gate is that Jesus offers himself to us as. And I'm thinking about the thief on the cross. I just can't forget that man who was nailed there and unable to do anything except just believe. And Jesus gave him the assurance that he would enter heaven. It's so beautiful and so simple. What have you seen in that passage?
2: I just think it's one of the most remarkable things. All he did was recognize. His eyes were open and he recognized. And can you imagine, you're about to take your final breaths, you're being executed, and you're being executed beside the only person in human history who could help you. And when he recognizes that and acknowledges Jesus, and Jesus says, "Today I tell you, you'll be with me in paradise." He didn't say, "Now, are you going to join a synagogue? You know, have you read the Torah? What's your..." He asks nothing about his life. He simply says, "The fact that you've cried out and you recognize me, you will be with me in paradise." What a gift.
1: Yeah, that's so good. You tell the story of Florence Chadwick.
2: Oh, I love
1: that.
2: Her.
1: I love when you say it because you got the great accent. But how does keeping our focus on heaven change the way we run the race here on earth?
2: Well, she was an amazing woman. She was an incredible swimmer. She was the first woman to ever swim across the English Channel and back.
1: That's why I remember her name.
2: Really?
1: I knew the name, but I didn't know the story.
2: Yeah.
1: She was that woman.
2: She was that woman. But what she wanted to do was when I lived in California, I would see this. She wanted to swim from Catalina Island to the mainland. And she practiced a lot. And eventually she gets in the water with her coach and her mom in a boat and begins to swim. And she's maybe, I don't know, 18 hours into it. But this huge, dense fog comes down. And she says to her coach, "I'm done. I can't do this." And they're like, "Come on, come on. You can do it. You can do it." And she said, "No, I'm done." And so they bring her into the boat, and she realizes she was less than a mile to the shore. And what she said was, "If I could just have seen the shore, I know I would have made it." And I think that's the thing for us as believers. If we just keep our eyes on the shore, then we can finish this race.
1: You know, this might sound odd, Sheila, but in that pursuit, why are we so blinded to our mortality? I mean, you don't think about it, especially young people, 20, 30-somethings. I mean, I'll live till I'm 80 or 90. But even those 50s, 60s, 70-somethings, it's not present. We might think about it in terms of what we got to do, what we need to prepare for. But to your point, it's not like looking at the shore of heaven. Mm-hmm. It seems to me we don't really contemplate our last day, our last breath, and we're all going to face it. Nobody gets away from that.
2: No.
1: So how do we do that? How do we put down this life, set it aside for a minute to look at the shore of heaven?
2: You know, and I think realistically, we don't live that way every day. We don't live every single day thinking, well, if this was the last day of my life, what would I do and how would I live it? But I think it's this deeper understanding. It's like this foundation stone of knowing. Like, for example, one of the things I talk to my son about a lot is we need to celebrate every door that God closes. We need to celebrate as much as every door that God opens. I wanted Christian to get into SMU for his graduate work. And I knew a couple of the professors. So I talked to a couple of the professors, tried to do my mother thing, you know, so ridiculous. And he didn't get in. He got into UNT Dallas. It turned out to be the perfect thing for him. It couldn't have been better. So I think it's like inviting God into every moment to celebrate the disappointments or to learn to say, "Yeah, thank you, God, you closed that door. I don't know why you closed it, but thank you that you closed it. And now I look forward to where you're going to open."
1: I'm going to give you a whiplash question here, but that whole example catches my attention. The mom that is trying to be the Holy Spirit.
2: Yeah.
1: I don't mean that. Dads
2: sure.
1: can do it too. But I'm just saying that it's like what you perceive to be healthy manipulation. I want to create a good environment. Yeah. I want my child to go to the best school where they'll have a spiritual framework. I'll connect them with my friends. I mean, and you can put that into any context, sports for your kid, whatever. Where do we draw that line to understand as a parent that God has a path for this child, that when our children hit a valley, it will be good to be present, but to allow that child to go through the valley.
2: Yeah.
1: Because I do it too. I am guilty of this. We want to pluck that child out of the valley in their 20s.
2: Yeah.
1: So that they don't feel pain. They don't have to experience something we experienced as a 20-something, as an 18-year-old. Mm-hmm. That is such a hard balance in parenting to say, "Lord, what is your wisdom in this?"
2: I think that's when we spend more time on our knees than opening our mouth. I remember when Christian was at, he went to Texas A&M for his undergrad work. And he went through, I had taken him with me on many of my trips. Like I was speaking over at Hillsong in Australia and I took him. Ravi Zacharias, when I was doing the thing with Ravi, I took Christian with me. And then you hear all these devastating stories of people who fall and things. And he went through a period of being really disillusioned. And he said to me, you know what, Mom, I'm not going to church at the moment. And I'm like, okay, I understand that. Just don't give up on Jesus. So then I move into a different mode. I move into prayer mode. Even when he had a girlfriend that we knew was a disaster, but I know him well enough to know if we'd said anything, we just pushed him closer. So my husband and I committed. We fasted and prayed one day a week for months and literally prayed her out of his life. That I think it's like allowing our children to hurt is very difficult. Yeah. But if you don't allow them to hurt, they never learn how to stand on their own.
1: And it feels schizophrenic.
2: Yeah, oh, I know.
1: You know, because you want to jump in, you don't, you know, and that is one of the hardest balancing points for Christian parents, particularly. Yeah. How much suffering do I allow before I intervene? And you better go to the Lord, because I don't know that we have enough wisdom to understand without God's guidance where that line is. And you don't want them to suffer, like going to jail. You want to do what you can to fight the DUI and, you know, be helpful to them. But there is life lessons in a lot of those bad situations.
2: I think we do everything we can, but then we understand that there's going to be. And to me, it's like when they hit, Christian did something in high school that was really stupid and they could have kicked him out of school. And it was devastating for him. And I remember, to me, the greatest thing I could do at that point was just walk beside him, because I wanted to make it all right. And I couldn't. I had to kind of let go and just let things fall where they would. But at that point, to let our kids know that we don't love you any less, that you're not a bad person. You maybe did a bad thing. You are not a bad person. That's a totally different thing.
1: Especially a teen or young 20-something.
2: Yeah.
1: I mean, they're coming into their own. They're learning wisdom. Yeah. And if we're honest, I think we all did stupid things, not
2: Absolutely.
1: Just Christian. So pat him on the back for me. Sheila, speaking of people making poor choices, you included an interesting story about a man that Tsar Nicholas of Russia encountered. What happened and what did it teach you about God's heart for each of us?
2: I think there's so many beautiful pictures throughout history showing us, pointed to Christ, to what he did. But I read the story. I love Russian literature. I really love to read all the great Russian writers. But I read this one story about Tsar Nicholas, that one night he was walking around the army barracks with the Russian soldiers, and there was a light on in this one particular office. And he knew that was where the guy who does all the financial stuff was. And so he decided just to pop in and say hello. But the guy was actually asleep with his head on the table with a gun beside him and a suicide note. And it was because he had abused his position. He had used the money in ways he shouldn't have. And there was absolutely no way he could repay it and get himself out of trouble in time. He knew he was about to be discovered. And so he wrote this letter apologizing for what he did and saying, there's no one who can pay my debt. And when Nicholas saw it, he was furious. He was going to make sure. But he knew this boy's dad. They had a relationship. And there was something about his angst and the fact he'd written the note. And so what he did was, he didn't wake the boy, but he took a pen and he wrote on the bottom of it, yes, there is, Tsar Nicholas. He paid the debt himself. And I think that is what Jesus does. You know, we can look at our lives and think, there's no way I'm going to get forgiven for this. I get the privilege a lot of going into different prisons and spent time recently with three guys who are lifers, you know, they're toe tag sentences, but they've found hope in Christ in that place. So I think that when you understand, no matter how you're coming to Jesus right now, he writes at the bottom of your story, paid in full.
1: You know, so often in this life, we lean into the creature comforts. I mean, it's nice to go to a home that's warm and cozy in the winter and nice and air conditioned in the summer and to have cool drinks and a barbecue out back. We can have a little July 4th party. The picture I'm trying to paint is just this idea of comfort over service, over what God commands. And I don't think he wants us to be uncomfortable. I don't think he wants us. And we live in a wonderful country where, I mean, even think of Focus, where donors support this ministry. And you know some of the same people I know, probably, because they support you as well as Focus. And, you know, we're doing all we can, but these people have built up businesses. They do well. And speak to that attitude that we should have as as believers that are on fire for the Lord, who can manage that. A lot of the people I know give a lot of it away. Mm-hmm. I mean, that's amazing. Hobby Lobby, think of the Green family. 50% of what they make at Hobby Lobby, they give away every year. 50%. I mean, that makes me want to go shop there, and mm-hmm. I'm not looking for a knickknack. But speak to that comfort over doing spiritual disciplines even better.
2: I think I find myself fascinated when Paul talks about the fact that he's learned in whatever situation he finds himself in to be content. When he has a lot, he experiences the joy of Christ in that. When he has very little, he experiences the joy of Christ in that. And I think that's it. If God has, I mean, Focus on the Family is one of the most phenomenal ministries available in this nation. Oh. And the fact that people get behind this ministry and support it is wonderful. I mean, when we're given, when God has placed things in our hands that we're able to then encourage other people and build up other ministries, we should do that. But when you find yourself, I remember after my time in the psychiatric hospital, my house was sold, and I literally moved into a little apartment with two white plastic chairs from Walmart. And I remember sitting there, all I'd taken with me were my books. And I'd lived in a beautiful, fancy house on the ocean. And now here I was in this little, and I thought, you know what, Lord, the one thing that's not changed is you. You're here. And so I just think wherever you find yourself in life, use everything God has given you to bless others.
1: Sheila, this has been so good. And right here at the end, Pastor John Harper, he really understood heaven, and it had a powerful impact on his ministry. But let me ask you, who was Pastor John Harper?
2: I think I love him because he was a Scottish pastor.
1: Of course you love him for that reason.
2: And he'd lost his wife, and he had one daughter, but he was invited to preach at Chicago at Moody Bible Church, which was a huge honor for somebody who's, from a small Scottish church. So he gets on the boat with his sister and his daughter, and the ship is the Titanic. Mm. And when the ship hits the iceberg, and he makes sure that his sister and his daughter get into one of the lifeboats, and then he's given a life jacket, but there's no boats left, and he ends up in the water. But he's so committed. He so understands the fact that the minute you take your last breath on this earth, you take your first breath with the presence of the Lord. So he comes across another man in the water who doesn't have a life jacket, and he says to him, "Do you know Jesus?" And the man said, "No, I don't." So he gives him this really simple, basic plan of salvation. Then he takes off his life jacket and he gives it to this man. And John Harper disappears under the water. 5 years later in Chicago, there's a meeting of all of those who survived the Titanic. And that man stood up and said, "I was John Harper's last convert." Because he knew he didn't need that life jacket. He knew where he was going, and he knew I didn't. And I prayed the prayer that night in the water.
1: Such a powerful story. And the irony is, we're all on the Titanic.
2: It's so true.
1: We are.
2: Oh, it's
1: we
2: so
1: just
2: true.
1: Don't know it.
2: Mm-hmm.
1: It's going down.
2: Mm-hmm.
1: And we're all going to have that last breath.
2: Yeah.
1: We're all going to go underwater. And man, what a great attitude. Can I just reach one more person? I love that illustration. Thank you for being with us. This has been delightful.
2: I've loved it. Thank you so much for having me.
1: Well, Sheila is such an amazing storyteller and such a good person. You just feel it. And I've spent a little bit of time with her and her husband. They're wonderful people. Her book, The Hope of Heaven, is a must read. It's packed with stories, biblical insights, and Sheila doesn't pull any punches about the hard questions. If you're feeling like, yeah, I'm that guy sinking with the Titanic, get a hold of us. We're here to help you. There's no excuse. Call the number. We have caring Christian counselors that can help you. That's why we're here. And if you want to be part of the ministry of Focus on the Family to help more people to be like Pastor John Harper and to get in the water with those who are drowning, needing to hear the good news of the gospel, consider partnering with Focus on the Family. If you could do it monthly, that really helps. And a one-time gift is also great. For a gift of any amount, we'll send you a copy of Sheila's book, The Hope of Heaven, as our way of saying thank you for being in the ministry with us. And I will also say now is a fantastic time to become a monthly donor. For a gift of just $30 a month, we're offering a special Focus on the Family mug, the ones we use here in the studio, along with a 4-ounce bag of whole bean coffee.
0: And we call that Jim's Choice. It's really good.
1: Really good. Plus, you get Sheila's great book, but you have to contact us by the end of July, and that's coming really soon, like tomorrow.
0: Yeah, it's not too late, though. 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And we hear from people like Brenda from Texas, who said, in the early years of your ministry, my church used to share your resources with me as a young mother. God used those resources to help me navigate becoming a new mom and a new wife. Focus on the Family ministered deeply to me during that season. Right before I had my second child, my husband told me he was going to leave me, but God held on to me and carried me through that difficult time. Throughout the years, God has sustained our marriage through your resources, and your broadcasts and teachings truly kept me going during the hardest moments. Many times while driving, I would hear your broadcasts, and God used them to strengthen and encourage me.
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0: 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I'm John Fuller, inviting you back as we once again help you and your family thrive in Christ.

0: 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Stay with us. Up next, we're going to join a transforming word. And tonight we're going to learn about an incident where Jesus and his disciples were walking through a grain field on the Sabbath. And the disciples became hungry and they began plucking heads of grain and rubbing in their hands and eating the kernels. Now, the Pharisees objected to this because they believed the disciples were breaking the Sabbath. God had commanded Israel to rest on the Sabbath, and the Sabbath was a gift from God. It was meant for rest, for worship, and remembering his provision. But the Pharisees were missing the whole purpose of the Sabbath. Jesus reminded them of David eating the consecrated bread when he and his men were hungry. And he also pointed out that the priests themselves worked in the temple on the Sabbath without being guilty. So the account of the grain fields is just a reminder in our faith as Christians, what we do is not about earning God's favor through meticulous rule keeping, but it is about following Christ, who fulfilled the law perfectly and teaches his people to obey God from hearts that have been transformed by his grace. And we'll learn more about that with Pastor Bill Buffington in just a few. Stay with us.
1: God will not scream and shout just because your life is busy and noisy. 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
5: We don't want to be the kind of people that are running behind people looking for fault, sniffing for fault, looking for things. I'm not saying if things come up, we can't speak on them, but I hope we're not the kind of people that are just looking for it. There's a heart that's not right about that. The Bible says if I walk in love, I'm generally going to believe the best about people. I'm going to believe the best and desire the best for people. So even though I see somebody in a compromise, I'm going to give you the benefit of the doubt. Love is going to say I'm not going to jump to the worst possible conclusion first.
2: People are generally divisible into two categories, pessimists and optimists. Pessimists tend to look around them and assume the worst. They're always on guard. Optimists, on the other hand, wouldn't even recognize they got robbed. They'd wonder if they donated enough. In today's message, Pastor Bill teaches that as a Christian, you are to walk in love. If you tend to be a little bit of a negative Nancy, let the love of Christ teach you to see the best in people instead of being a skeptic. Now here's Pastor Bill in the book of Matthew chapter 12 as he begins his message, Danger of Accusing God.
5: Matthew 12, we're going to cover verses 1 through 21. Titled the message, The Danger of Accusing God. And I want you to think about that for a minute. How many of you guys have ever heard somebody accuse God of something, speak about God and accuse him? And maybe you have. I won't ask you to raise your hand, but I've heard Christians accusing God of stuff. You know, why would God? How come God? And if God were, and it's like, be careful. Be careful. That's a big accusation to make because God is all-knowing, amen? All-powerful. Bible says he's good. He can't lie. He don't make mistakes. And so we got to be careful how we approach him, how we speak about him. I think you need to be careful how you speak to him. And so I know some people are really loose with these things, but we want to be careful about accusing God. We're going to look at Matthew 12. I'm going to give you the summary, then we'll jump into it. We're approaching the part in Matthew where the religious leaders, the Pharisees, the Sadducees, these guys, they really see Jesus as a threat. And so it's not that they hate him because of what he's doing. Because they hate him, they keep trying to find something he's doing that they can get him. You know what I mean? There's a difference. It's one thing if you do something mean to me, it makes me hate you. It's another thing if I hate you, so I'm looking at everything you do with suspicion, and I'm critically picking away at everything. That's how they feel about Jesus. So the question is, why do they hate him? Right? Because you look at what Jesus has done so far. If you guys follow through Matthew, he's healed sick people. Amen? He's done some free fish fries, fed hungry folks. I mean, he's done good things, right? Healed, cleansed lepers, raised up lame folk, you know, given blind people sight. Like, what part of that do you hate? And so what I want you to know is that I believe the hatred the Jewish people have for Jesus was a satanic hatred. They don't even realize that they've been led by the devil. They've been moved by the enemy against him, but it's a satanic hatred. They don't even know why. They don't even know what's transpired. Why do you hate this man that healed those people and fixed these things over here? I don't even think they know why they're doing what they're doing. But the main reason is because they haven't believed in him. They haven't put their faith in him. So today we're going to look at some accusations they make all surrounding the Sabbath day. So I will explain the Sabbath day, what it meant for the Jews. And because the Sabbath day is the one of the Ten Commandments that didn't carry over, it has caused some controversy in the church today, right? If you go back and look at the Ten Commandments in Exodus 20, nine of the Ten Commandments have been reiterated in the New Testament. So, and when I say reiterated, we're not under the law, right? I'm not under the Mosaic law. So the terms for relationship with God that they had are not the terms that we have. But when I come to the New Testament, the law that said don't murder, God's New Testament says I can't murder too. Amen. The law that said don't commit adultery, New Testament says don't commit adultery too. Interestingly, the law that said keep the Sabbath day holy is not carried over. And this is why. The New Testament, Jesus says, I am your rest, right? So the Old Testament, Jesus had worked 6 days and then he rested on the seventh day. Did he rest because he was tired? No, he rested to give us rest. And Jesus rested. So when he created the law, he says, you guys are going to work 6 days. And on the 7 days, you're going to rest. There's an element of faith involved there. Because if I work 6 days, if I work a seventh day, I can make some more money. Amen? Amen. But he says, I want you to rest on that day. Trust me. Set that day aside for me. Trust me that as you rest on that seventh day, in those 6 days, I'll make sure you have enough. Then he said in the law, the land was to be given rest. The land was to be given a Sabbath. So they could work the land for 6 years. And on the seventh year, they were to give the land rest. And God said, as you let the land rest on that seventh year, I'm going to make sure I'm the one that sends the rain. I bless the crops. I'll make sure you have what you need. When Israel observed the Sabbath, God did his part. When they didn't observe the Sabbath, God came back and punished them. And that's how come they spent so many years out of their land. So when you fast forward, you come to the New Testament, you say, well, do we have to keep the Sabbath? Is there a day that you're to keep holy more than any other day? New Testament, Jesus says this, you be holy for I am holy. Is there a special day for you, New Testament Christians? There's not a day. Every day is holy to the Lord. Every day is set apart. I can worship on Sunday. I can show back up here on Monday. We roll in on Wednesday night. There are people that do it Saturday. Don't matter what day you were. You can worship every day, any day. Every day is set apart for the Lord. And so I'll leave it with this, because obviously you have churches, a whole denomination, Seventh-day Adventists, and they think that we're worshiping on the wrong day because it's Sunday, blah, blah, blah. Here's my answer to that, and then we'll get into our message. But I just wanted to give us this foundation to talk about the Sabbath. So in the book of Colossians, I think the writer, Paul, kind of clears up how we're to view and deal with the Sabbath day. And he says, so let no one judge you in food or drink, because those were other things that the Jews had, certain food and drink they had to observe, or festivals or new moons or Sabbaths, which are a shadow of things to come, but the substance is of Christ. Let no one cheat you of your reward, taking delight in false humility. And I'll stop right there. When he says, let no one judge you, food, drink, festivals, new moons, or Sabbaths, these things were a shadow of things to come. the Sabbath day rest, this is what it shadowed for Israel. Up until that point, their relationship with God was based on their works, right? They had to obey the law. They had to keep the law. When they didn't keep the law, which they couldn't keep, they had to offer sacrifice. It was a works-based relationship. That's what they had to do to stay in relationship with Jehovah. When we come to the New Testament, Jesus says, I'm going to do it for you. I'm going to do what you can't do. I'm going to live the perfect, holy, sinless life. I'm going to be the Lamb of God once and for all that dies for the sins of the world. And you're going to rest in the finished work of Jesus. You're going to rest. So am I working to earn favor with God? I got grace, undeserved, unmerited favor. I'm not working for favor with God. What do I got to do to get right with God? What's the work? There's no work you can do. You believe and you put your faith in the finished work of Jesus. Amen. And so God says, for you now, we rest in that. Jesus is my Sabbath. I rest in him. Having said that, it's not a bad idea to have a day, a week, where you stop, turn things off, and you relax. It's not the idea of the Sabbath was not a bad idea, but it's not part of my relationship with God. Amen? So I want to just lay that all out for us. Now look at Matthew 12, starting at verse 1. It says, and at that time, Jesus went through the grain fields on the Sabbath. And his disciples were hungry, and they began to pluck heads of grain and to eat. So this is sad off the top, right? Jesus and the disciples, they're walking through the grain fields. The disciples are hungry, and there was a provision made in the Old Testament law that, let's say you were the owner of the grain field. If somebody was hungry, if someone poor walked by, you weren't even supposed to glean the corners of the field. That way, if a hungry person, a poor person walked by, they could get a little bit, right? They couldn't use a sickle. Like, it wasn't like they could pull it off and go live off of it. It'd be like this. How many guys got fruit trees at your house? So if you had a fruit tree in the front yard, it'd be like Jesus said, hey, if somebody's hungry, they walk by and they see an orange, they can have one. Now, they can't bring the machine and pull all the oranges off, put them in a bag and be slanging them on the corner, you know, but they can pull one down and get a little bite to eat. That was his provision for the poor. If you write notes, you can write down Deuteronomy chapter 23, verse 25. It's where it states that. And so this would indicate that Jesus and the disciples were not wealthy. They didn't have a lot. That they were hungry, they didn't have, they didn't have normal means. And as they walked by, they were like, oh, look, there's a grain. We're gonna go ahead and get some, grab a little something to eat real quick as we keep it moving. To me, it's because they have not acknowledged Jesus for who he is yet, that him and his disciples are even in this predicament, right? Because if they had acknowledged Jesus for who he was, I think people would be, I got dinner. If I knew he was the Lord walking through, he wouldn't be plucking no grain, right? I get the barbecue going. I'm like, put some jerk chicken, Jesus, what you want? You know, like, we throwing down for the Lord, you know? It was because they weren't acknowledging him for who he was that they were even in this predicament. So they're hungry, and they pluck the grain. They pick it off to eat it. So verse 2 says, and when the Pharisees saw it, they said to him, look, your disciples are doing what is not lawful on the Sabbath. My first question through, he wouldn't be plucking no grain, right? I get the barbecue going. I'm like, put some jerk chicken, Jesus, what you want? You know, like, we throwing down for the Lord, you know? It was because they weren't acknowledging him for who he was that they were even in this predicament. So they're hungry and they pluck the grain. They pick it off to eat it. So verse 2 says, and when the Pharisees saw it, they said to him, look, your disciples are doing what is not lawful on the Sabbath. My first question was this, where did they come from?

sniffer. They just hide in the cut. Look, they're doing it, you know? And that's the image you get of them. So I want to say, what's wrong with that, right? There is something wrong about people lying in wait to catch somebody else doing wrong. It says more about your heart, right? Why do you want to catch somebody else? What were you doing there, you know? Why did you have something to say? It's a Christian rapper that did an event, and he was at a secular club, and you know, he did an event there, and so somebody went on his post. They were like, "We saw him at," and they were like, "And what were you doing there?" And I was like, "Since you got so much to say, you know, like, what were you doing there to be able to see him?" You know, so. But the Pharisees are there, and again, it's almost like they're lurking in the trees, sin sniffing. They're looking for a reason to find some fault with Jesus. And so, like I said in the opening, they didn't hate Jesus because, you know, he plucked grain, or his disciples plucked grain on the Sabbath. They were making accusations against Jesus because they hated him. They were looking to find fault with Jesus because they hated what he represented. What was the issue? Why would the Jews and the Jewish religious people have hated Jesus? Because people were leaving them to follow him, right? And by the droves, as Jesus is going through town healing people and feeding people and doing things, you know, people that used to be rolling with the religious, you know, Jewish regular schmegular of the era, they were leaving in the droves and like, I'm interested to see what's going on. And they're following Jesus. And there may have been spiritual jealousy. They may have been bothered by this. If they knew who Jesus was, remember when John the Baptist was there? And John the Baptist, some of his followers says, hey, he's baptizing more people than you. John said, hey, good. He says, I must decrease and he must increase. John had no problem with Jesus being, he said, that's the way it's supposed to go. That was my point in the first place. I was just pointing people to him anyway. John was glad to just step aside. And anybody that really knew who he was, that's how you would feel. The Jews didn't feel that way because they're like, no, we want notoriety. We like the political power that religion has given us in the community. And that's what they had wielded political power through their religion. And Jesus was ruining all of that because he didn't come to do political stuff. And so that's why they're upset. That's why they don't like him. And so they said they're there lurking in the grain fields. And they said, hey, look, your disciples are doing what is not lawful on the Sabbath. So the accusation is that his disciples are breaking the law. And here's the law that they're accusing. So the Mosaic law said that you couldn't work on the Sabbath. Here's the work that they're saying. They said, when you pluck the grain, you were harvesting. When you rub the grain together to break it apart, you're milling. And when you blow apart the chaff from the wheat, you're winnowing. So we're like, yeah, you guys are working on the Sabbath. Would you guys agree that like that's a lot, right? And to me, that's what religion is like. That's a lot to go through to bring an accusation against somebody. Why would you want to do that? Why would we spend the energy, the time, the effort, all that it took? And again, I don't know if they even knew that this was satanically inspired, that they were coming against the Messiah, but they were doing it. So one thing I would point out to us is that, because we don't want to be like the Pharisees, amen? Hopefully, I mean, and everybody here needs to check your heart. We don't want to be the kind of people that are running behind people looking for fault, sniffing for fault, looking for things. I'm not saying if things come up, we can't speak on them, but I hope we're not the kind of people that are just looking for it. There's a heart that's not right about that. The Bible says if I walk in love, I'm generally going to believe the best about people. I'm going to believe the best and desire the best for people. So even though I see somebody in a compromise, I'm going to give you the benefit of the doubt. Love is going to say, I'm not going to jump to the worst possible conclusion first. That's how we're supposed to walk and deal with one another. And so we want to be careful about, you know, jumping to conclusions, so forth and so on. I have been, as a pastor, I've been accused of things. And when I'm telling you, people just were flat out moated. For some of you guys know, I love drinking what's it called, baby? She said beer. No. I love drinking sparkling water, right? So on a hot day like today, I love a ice cold. So I will go get a Perrier, but I like it in the glass bottle, and I will take it to the neck. That's for me. That's my wife. I enjoy that. That's on a hot day. Now,
When I worked at my old church, I would go home for lunch. And then, so on my way home, one day it was hot. I went to the liquor store and I got a Perrier.

0: Hey, and I'm driving back to church, and I'm taking a Perrier to the neck. I'm just drinking a Perrier. Somebody follows me to the church. They think I'm having a 40 on the way to church. I'm finna go do counseling for the rest of the day, right? And they go to tell on me. And I got to go back and, like, you know, the pastor that they went and told, he knew it wasn't the case. But I said, bro, it's a Perrier, man. Like, let me go talk to them. Like, I said, you should have, if y'all followed me here, you should have just said, what are you drinking, pastor? You know, I would have showed you or whatever. But I said, I hope you feel dumb. I didn't say that because as a pastor, you can't say stuff like that. You know, I'm like, so, but I, my face said it. I really did hope that they drove away from, like, I feel so dumb. It's like, you should feel dumb, right? So we don't want to be those kind of people. We're looking for something like that. Why? I want to believe the best. I hope you're doing well, right? That's how we want to be. And so there's something wrong with even just the heart of how they're coming and what they're doing. If you write notes, Jesus said this about them, because they had taken their traditions. It wasn't the law that was being broken. The law didn't say that they couldn't do what they're doing here. Jesus is going to make that point in just a moment. He's going to show them that even in the law, David was able to eat showbread, you know, that you could break the law if it meant taking care of a human need. And so, and for some that don't know, he'll make a further case that even the priests work on the Sabbath day. They have to. So in Matthew 15, 8, 9, this is what Jesus said. These people draw near to me with their mouths, and they honor me with their lips, but their heart is far from me. And in vain they worship me, teaching as doctrines the commandments of men. So you guys are taking your little commandments, your extra rules, and you're teaching them like it's God's word. Be careful about doing that. Be careful about taking things that are not God's word and teaching like it is God's word. That's what sometimes Christians do. I remember doing youth ministry for years, and the issue of tattoos was always coming up because kids want to get tattoos. And I can't tell you how many parents I had come, and they wanted me to say, tell them that it's a sin to get a tattoo. I can't tell them that. Don't say that. Which, and Leviticus doesn't say somewhere. Let's go read Leviticus, ma'am, sir. And, you know, it's like in Leviticus, I would tell them, it's like in Leviticus, it's talking about, you know, tattooing yourself for the dead. If you read that same chapter 19, it says you can't edge up your, you can't get a fresh line up. You can't shape up your goat or your beard or whatever. So I say, you know, if you take that in context, it's not saying, it's not a prohibition against. And I had parents that wanted it. They wanted it to be God's word so bad. It's not. I said, and if you read Revelation, it says Jesus has on his thigh, King of Kings, Lord of Lords. It's a tattoo. It's permanent. No. So I told the kids, when you get to heaven, you can get a tattoo anyway. You're going to write a new name on your forehead. So we all getting face tats in heaven. Wait till you get there. So they didn't like that. So moving on, verse 3. But he said to them, have you not read what David did when he was hungry? He and those who were with him, how he entered the house of God and he ate the showbread, which was not lawful for him to eat, nor for those who were with him, but only for the priest. Or have you not read in the law that on the Sabbath, the priest in the temple profane the Sabbath and are blameless? And let me stop right there. I want you to note, if you don't think Jesus has humor or sarcasm, I want you to note, he opens up both his statements with saying, because the Pharisees were considered to be elite teachers of the law. These people are supposed to know the word, know the law. So he opens up and he says, have you not read? You didn't read that? Bro, you didn't read when David went into this? Are you ignorant of that? You master of the law, you educated, you got your PhD in the law, you didn't know that? And he opens up his second statement with the same thing. Or have you not read? And he runs another one through him. He's saying, hey, since you guys know so much, how come you don't know this? Because you're spiritually dead. And it's just, it's this information has missed you. But I want you to know that I'm not saying he's clowning them, but I am saying that he's putting them on blast. Since you're a master of the law, y'all are confronting me. You confront me about this. Let me school you kids. And he says, have you not read? David ate the showbread. What about that? Did you know that? And when David did that, God never had nothing to say about it because David was hungry. The purpose of the law for the showbread was not that somebody hungry would die hungry. It was that the showbread would be considered holy and set apart. But in the case when men came by that were in need of food, God said it was okay to feed them that holy bread. In that instance, I have no problem with that. Moving on, he says in verse 5, or have you not read in the law that on the Sabbath, the priests of the temple profane the Sabbath and they go blameless. So Some people don't know this, but on the Sabbath day, the priests worked double time. So on the Sabbath day, they had twice as many animals to deal with. They were working in there on the Sabbath. And you ever say the Sabbath is to be a day where no one works. Well, the priests had to work for everything to keep going. And so for them, they could work and it wasn't considered profane. And God said, did you know that? Did you not know that? That there are instances where in order for my will to be accomplished and done, it was okay. And so, and then he says in verse 6, yet I say to you, that in this place, there is one greater than the temple. And so here Jesus says, now he's getting ready to move down to what they really don't like. He says, first of all, because who's the one that's greater than the temple? He is. He's, I'm going to tell you guys who's greater than the temple. It's him. And then he says this, if they miss that statement, he says in verse 7, if you had known what this means, I desire mercy and not sacrifice. That's a quotation from Hosea chapter 6, verse 6. You would not have condemned the guiltless. For the Son of Man is Lord, even of the Sabbath. So first he confronts them with the scriptures that they should have known, that they didn't know, evidently. Then he tells them afterwards, he says, there's one that's greater than the temple, that's more important than the temple. That one is going to be pointing to himself. He points to Hosea 6:6. It says, I desire. What God was saying in Hosea, I desire mercy and not sacrifice, right? God desires that there be, if I have an opportunity to be merciful, I should be merciful, right? There's a spirit of the law. There could be a law given, but there's a spirit of the law, amen? We do service. We want there to be no distractions. We want people to be able to focus and worship. But if somebody falls sick in service, guess what? All that's out the window. We're gonna now put aside the norm and say, we're gonna meet a need. This is a more pressing need right now than me having all of your attention, amen? And that's the sort of thing, like, how wrong would it be if someone fell sick and we were like, no, I'm not done. We'll leave that, that's gonna be what it's gonna be. That would be wrong. That would not be God's heart, right? We get this Bible study next week if that's what we gotta do, right? Well, we'll take care of theirs. And that's what God is saying, you guys in your religious, you know, fervor, you guys are missing. It's a legitimate, people are hungry. Feed them. Even if this is not the normal thing, feed them that, right? I had this, when I did youth ministry, we would have nights where we do communion. And so communion was special. And we had the communion table all laid out and, you know, we would serve the communion to the kids. But y'all know how kids are. When church is over, it's leftover juice and leftover crackers. And you know, our kids act like their mamas and daddies don't feed them. And so kids are like, can we have it? And, you know, someone would look at me like, they're profaning the table of, no, they're not, it's just crackers and juice.
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0: A Transforming Word with Pastor Bill Buffington is brought to you by Calvary Chapel Costa Mesa here on K-Wave 1110 and 107.9, sharing life, delivering truth, giving hope. Michael David here, and when you think about Joseph in the Old Testament, he's an amazing individual in many ways. He's an amazing man of God in so many ways, but in particular for his ability to forgive. Joseph's forgiveness of his brothers is one of the clearest and most powerful examples of forgiveness in the Bible. And we read about him in Genesis 37 through 50. And although his brothers betrayed him by selling him into slavery, of all things, Joseph chose to forgive his brothers instead of getting revenge on them. And he did that because he trusted in God's sovereign plan. Now, Joseph did not pretend that nothing happened. Joseph spent about 13 years as a slave and a prisoner before becoming second in command in Egypt. And during those years, God really shaped his character. And when Joseph forgave his brothers, he didn't just merely say, "I forgive you." He actually demonstrated his forgiveness for his brothers. He provided them food. He gave them land. He protected their families. He spoke kindly to them. He promised to care for them. His actions matched his words. And we're going to learn more about forgiving and being forgiven as we join the Alternative Program with Dr. Tony Evans next.
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2: Many people believe that in order to make a lasting change, they must run for federal office or appeal to the president. But the truth is, we can have the biggest impact when we start small. Every one of us has a sphere of influence. We all have a role to play in guiding our neighborhoods and communities. While federal and state legislative efforts continue to push against abortion, local county officials are banning abortion. Take, for example, Scurry County, Texas, which just became the 24th county in America to ban abortion. The unanimous measure declared the county is a sanctuary for the unborn and will be enforced by citizen lawsuits. These local measures create an environment where Planned Parenthood and others are unwilling or unable to do business.
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5: Many of us are being hindered from our destiny because we're being held hostage by a leash around our souls called unforgiveness.
6: Dr. Tony Evans explains why getting the pardon we need depends on the pardon we give.
5: If you're holding on to vengeance, then you are blocking God from taking care of it for you.
6: This is the Alternative Broadcast, featuring the timeless biblical teachings from the archives of Dr. Tony Evans. When we think of hostages, we picture people being held against their will or threatened in some way. Well, today, Dr. Evans talks about the kind of hostage who could walk away at any time but refuses to go. Let's turn to the book of Genesis as he begins.
5: Nothing, and I mean nothing, will hinder you arriving at God's destiny for you like unforgiveness. Unforgiveness is that one thing above all else that will block God's movement in your life, taking you from where you are to where you're supposed to go. When you carry the weight of yesterday, it will ruin the place of the day and the progress to tomorrow. Unforgiveness is that one area that must be addressed if you're going to reach your destiny. If anybody had a right to be angry, bitter, and hold a grudge, it was Joseph. A dysfunctional family, a dysfunctional father, put in a pit, sold into slavery, seduced, unjustly jailed, forgotten in jail. If anybody had a right to be mad, if anybody had a right to say life is not fair, it was Joseph. Joseph occupies from chapter 37 to chapter 50 of the book of Genesis. So God wanted us to zero in on this man's life. He gave so much of the first book of the Bible to it because he wanted to show us the key to destiny. And one of the things that Joseph was going to have to grapple with, that you and I will have to grapple with, if we're ever going to get through the detours and arrive at God's design for our lives, destiny, his purpose for our creation and our salvation, if you're going to finish life having fulfilled the reason why God left you here, then you're going to have to, we're going to have to deal with the issue of forgiveness. First of all, let's define forgiveness, because part of the problem is many people don't know what it is, or they don't know if they've really done it. Forgiveness in the Bible means a decision to no longer credit an offense against an offender. Forgiveness has to do with a decision. Let's start with that. It is not first and foremost an emotion. Forgiveness is not how you're feeling in any given moment. It has to do with whether you have made the choice to delete the offense. Let me give you a qualifying measure of whether you have truly forgiven the offense and the offender, and that is, are you still seeking revenge? If you are seeking revenge, if vengeance is yours, forgiveness has not occurred. Because when forgiveness occurs, the delete button is pushed, or as 1 Corinthians 13:5 says, you keep no record. Forgiveness can operate on two levels: unilateral forgiveness and transactional forgiveness. Unilateral forgiveness is when you forgive and the person hasn't asked for it, requested it, or repented of what they did to you. You are unilaterally, that is, on your own, without their involvement, granting them forgiveness. The reason you grant unilateral forgiveness is so that you can keep going, because nothing will hold you hostage to your detours, keeping you from your destiny, like unforgiveness. But then there is a second level of forgiveness: transactional forgiveness. Transactional forgiveness is where there is a desire for reconciliation and restoration of a relationship. It's where the person who has offended you is willing to confess and repent in order to restore what was broken. That's what I'm calling transactional. That's why the Bible regularly calls us to repent. It calls us to repent in order to reestablish the relationship. So that's transactional forgiveness, because it's reconciliation. Now, I want to show you in chapter 45 the steps you take to validate your own forgiveness. They're very interesting in chapter 45. Remember, this is a long story, and this is now 22 years later. This is 22. When we hit these chapters, we're 22 years from the time Joseph was sold into the pit at 17 years old. So this is years unfolding. But I'm going to show you a little something special in a moment that you don't want to miss out on. But for right now, let's look at how you validate your own forgiveness. Chapter 45, verse 1. Then Joseph could not control himself before all those who stood before him. He cried, "Have everyone go out from me so that there is no man with me," when Joseph made himself known to his brothers. He wept so loudly that the Egyptians heard it, and the household of Pharaoh heard of it. What did Joseph do? He sent all the Egyptians out of the room when he confronted his brothers, and he wept. Here's how you know you're serious about forgiveness. You don't bring other people in who have nothing to do with the sin. He told all the Egyptians, y'all leave. Y'all are not involved with this. Y'all have nothing to do with this. I'm going to confront the offenders, but y'all get out. You always know a person who is not forgiven because of the gossip. They bring people in who have nothing to do with it, who can't fix it, they can't resolve it, they don't even know about it, but I want to bring them into it because I want to vent, because I'm seeking vengeance. True forgiveness does not bring people into it who have nothing to do with it. Leave the Egyptians outside. Now, of course, during this time, he unveils himself to his brothers so that they now know it's Joseph, which I think means he showed them his circumcision, because that would have been the thing to validate that he was his brother, since the Jews were the only ones who circumcised their young males. So he revealed to the fact that he was, in fact, their Jewish brother. But he also removed those who had nothing at all to do with it. So if you are gossiping to everybody else about the offense and the offender, forgiveness has not occurred. Secondly, you know you have forgiven when you make the offender feel at ease with you. Verse 4. Then Joseph said to his brethren, please come closer to me. Ah. When you haven't forgiven, you say, get away from me. He says, come, y'all did me wrong. Come close to me. I am now welcoming you into my space. He makes them feel comfortable in his presence instead of making them feel uncomfortable in his presence. He says, come near, not get out of my sight. I can't stand you. Don't want to ever see you again. Get away from me. No, he says, come near to me. And these were the ones who've done him wrong. So forgiveness creates a space where the offender who repents, because we're talking about transactional forgiveness now, not unilateral, where the offender can come into a space they've been extricated from because of their offense. The next thing that happens. Verse 5, now do not be grieved or angry with yourselves because you sold me here. The next thing that true forgiveness will do is it will help the offender to forgive themselves when they've asked you to forgive them. He says, don't be angry with yourself. They were upset with themselves of what they had done because they repented. We're talking about transactional forgiveness. They've said, I'm sorry, and have passed the test and demonstrated they were sorry. So he says, well, let me help you forgive yourself. In other words, here's what they didn't do. Heap guilt on top of guilt. And then he did one more thing. Wow. Verse 9. Hurry and go to my father, Joseph says, and say to him, my father Jacob, say to him, thus says your son Joseph, God has made me Lord of all of Egypt. Come down to me. Do not delay. I don't want you to miss this. He tells his brothers, go back home and tell daddy I'm okay up here in Egypt. Wait a minute. You mean you're not going to tell him to go tell daddy what y'all did to me? What he did was he protected them from the one who would have been hurt most by it. Because he was seeking transactional forgiveness. If you're holding on to vengeance, watch this, then you are blocking God from taking care of it for you. If you're trying to pay him back yourself, then God will let you pay him back yourself. But God will stay out of it. The scripture says, vengeance is mine, saith the Lord, and I will repay. God believes in justice. He believes in payback. His way, his time. And he does it without your help. I'm not talking about somebody who breaks the law. That's a legal issue. It should be addressed. But we're talking about personal vengeance. He says that I will repay. And if you read the story, you'll find out he did.
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5: Take Judah. And the reason I want to talk about Judah is because he was the lead guy who got Joseph put in the hole to begin with when he was 17. Judah said, let's get rid of him. Well, if you read the story, you will find a whole chapter on Judah. Now, why is Judah put in this story with a whole chapter on him when the whole story is about Joseph? But there's a whole chapter on Judah because it's showing you how God pays somebody back who messes over you. Because when you read the story of Judah, in the middle of the story of Joseph, Judah starts losing his sons to death. He gets tricked by his daughter-in-law, has an affair with his daughter-in-law, giving birth to a child from his own daughter-in-law. His whole life crumbles because God will repay. But if you don't believe that, then you get to pay it without God. So when you are forgiving, doesn't mean you skip it, doesn't mean you ignore it. He didn't ignore it. He said, y'all sold me here. But God was up to something too. Because remember, whatever happens to you has to pass through God's fingers first. What helped Joseph to forgive? This was a painful situation he's lived through. And there are many here who have lived through, or maybe are living through, the pain of yesterday. I want you to look at chapter 41. And I want to show you what set him up for forgiveness. And you have it for you too. Watch this. Verse 50 through 52. Now before the year of famine came, two sons were born to Joseph, whom Asenath, the daughter of Potipharah, priest of On, bore to him. Joseph named the firstborn Manasseh, for he said, God has made me forget all my trouble and all my father's household. He named the second Ephraim, for he said, God has made me fruitful in the land of my affliction. God set him up for forgiveness. He gave him another family. Remember, his family messed him up. He gave him a whole new family, and he said, my new family helped me forget my old family. And the way he kept reminding himself that he was no longer hostage to his old family was in naming his kids. He named one Manasseh and one Ephraim. Manasseh means God has helped me to forget my troubles. Well, how often did he have to say the name Manasseh? Every time he was calling him to dinner, every time he was correcting him, when he was sending him to school, Manasseh this, Manasseh that, Manasseh this, Manasseh that. So every time he called Manasseh's name, God has helped me to forget. God has helped me to forget. God has helped me to forget. He named the baby exactly what he needed from God. But to help Manasseh out, you need to have a second baby. Ephraim. Ephraim means God has made me fruitful. Watch this now. And he says, in the land of my affliction, God has made me fruitful. Okay, Manasseh, God has caused me to forget. That is the pain. Ephraim, he's blessing me where I am right now. See, if you get so locked into the past that you don't see the goodness of God that he is showing you right now, see, you need to say Manasseh, but then you got to turn and look at Ephraim.

0: baby's name is Ephraim today. And I like this. He says, he's blessed me in the land of my affliction. Unforgiveness blocks you from the supernatural. Lord's Prayer, Matthew 6, forgive us our trespasses as we forgive those who trespass against us. You read further in the chapter and he says, for if you do not forgive, you will not be forgiven. We all have to remember we got two sides to our story. The need to forgive and the need to be forgiven. There are very few people who need to forgive who don't also need to be forgiven. Okay? Forgiveness is a beautiful word when you need it. It's an ugly word when you have to give it. But we all need both words, because we need to be forgiven and we need to forgive. He says, and when you do, your Father who is in heaven will forgive you. He's not talking about your salvation. He's talking about your fellowship, your harmony, your experience with him. You no longer walk in darkness, John chapter 1 says. You're now living in the light. You're in the light of the supernatural. Your GPS is working now. He can move you on to the place he's taking you. God will recycle your pain to his purpose. Doesn't excuse it. Vengeance is mine. It doesn't say you ignore it. Not saying any of that. I'm saying you have a providentially sovereign God who can overrule it and fulfill his purposes in spite of it, and in fact, use it for where he's taking you without excusing it. You've seen the movie. I'm sure 90% of you have, the old movie, Forrest Gump. You remember Forrest had a friend from his childhood days named Jenny. And one day, Forrest and Jenny were walking along, and they came across the shack in which she was raised, which was also the shack in which she was abused by her parents. When she walked by her old home, that shack, she looked at it, she reached down, she picked up a rock and threw it at the shack. Then she reached down, she picked up another rock and threw it through the window of the shack. And then she reached down and she picked up another rock. As she remembered the pain of the past. And after she had thrown as many stones or rocks as her energy would allow, she collapsed. And that's when Forrest looked at her and said, Jenny, sometimes there just aren't enough rocks. Because no matter how many you throw in, that shack is still up there. Some of us have been throwing stones at the shack. Why did you do that? Why didn't you stop him? Why did I have to go through that? That was not fair. Stop! I can't take it anymore. You throw rocks, but the shack is still up. Because sometimes there are not enough stones.
1: 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Well, tomorrow, Dr. Evans shows how God helps us grow into the people he wants us to be, in part because of what he wants us to do. I hope you'll join us to find out more. Right now, though, Tony's back with a final thought for those who aren't feeling free enough to forgive.
0: But you say, Pastor, I still feel it. I still feel it. Well, let me remind you about the bell. You know, the bell in the bell towers. is on a rope, and you pull the rope. Bong! Bong! Bong! Bong! And then they would let the rope go, and you'd still hear bong! Bong! Bong! Bong! Bong! Bong! Bong! Because when they let go of the rope, the bell would still be swinging, but it would slow down until it stopped because they were no longer forcing it to ring. I want to invite you today to let go of the rope. Because as long as you pulling that bong, bong, it's not fair. Bong, you hurt me too bad. Bong, you never said I'm sorry. Bong, as long as you're pulling the rope, you're going to hear in your soul the sound of the bell. But when you make the decision to let it go, it may ring for a little while. Bong, bong, bong, until you feel it subside. Because you let go of the rope.
2: 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Stay with us. Up next, we are going to learn about the Holy Spirit. The Bible describes the Holy Spirit as God's seal upon every believer. A seal in the ancient world served several purposes. It marked ownership, authenticity, security, and authority. When Paul says Christians are sealed with the Holy Spirit, he's using that rich imagery to explain what God has done for those who trust in Christ. Just as a king would place his seal on an official document or possession, God places his Holy Spirit within believers to signify that they belong to him. And we're going to learn more about that as we join Dr. Tim Keller on Gospel in Life next.
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4: On a recent edition of Pastor's Perspective, Pastor John Wong of Christ Point City Church and Pastor Phil Metzger of Calvary Chapel San Diego took on questions about Simon the Sorcerer.
5: Yeah, I personally, I land on the side that Simon was not a genuine believer in Christ. And the way that I would understand this believing in the message of Philip, the gospel, is tied into what you see back in John chapter 2. You remember that when John was accounting for the life and ministry of Jesus while he was in Jerusalem, it says, and many people believed in him. But, and this is where John continues the story, he said, Jesus did not commit himself to them because he knew the heart of all people. And so even though there is this external superficial faith that people were expressing, you know, they were even following Jesus, identifying as the disciples of Jesus, yet Jesus seeing into their hearts, he didn't commit himself to them because he knew that their faith wasn't in him. It was in something that maybe they thought that they would get from Jesus, or they thought that it was exciting to be a part of something new that was gaining traction there in Israel. But Jesus knows the hearts of people. And the other indication for me is when Peter addresses Simon there in the eighth chapter, he says, "For I see that you are in the gall of bitterness and in the bonds or the chains of iniquity." And so here, Peter, discerning into his true spiritual state, he's saying, you're still enslaved to sin. You're still in bondage to your life, you know, outside of Jesus. And so And the fact that Peter's pressing on him his need to repent and to pray that the Lord, if possible, that the intent of your heart may be forgiven you. Like all of those things, at least to me, seem to indicate that he wasn't an authentic believer. And again, you know, ultimately, God is the only one that can determine this, and we'll find out in heaven. You know, we'll either meet Simon the sorcerer in heaven and say, bro, it's amazing that you're here, because I really thought I was not going to see you here. Or we're going to be like, oh, I read the scriptures exactly the way that it was understood, and or that I understood it. And so that's my take on it. I'm sure you'll hear different people landing on different places, but those are two reasons why I think that Simon wasn't a real believer.
6: I would even add to that, the fact that we don't have the rest of the story doesn't mean anything. Like, this is just this moment in this guy's life. It's very possible that the very idea that he's mentioned that with so much kind of specificity, that maybe there was a change. You know, again, I'm totally postulating on this, but there's like, he's mentioned, it's like his story is told. Either it's a story, a case study of a person who like kind of quasi believed, but really didn't, as John said, which is a very valid, like there's a lot of, I mean, for all the reasons that he said, very good reasons to believe that. You know, on the other hand, is a story told, you know, kind of like a Jonah moment, where it's like everything you read about Jonah in the book of Jonah is Jonah was terrible, but it's written by Jonah to talk about how good God is. Mm-hmm. So is it possible that, you know, Simon's story continued post scripture?
7: Yeah.
6: It's not in the book of Acts, but he was of such, you know, kind of what a unique person.
5: Yeah.
6: Kind of believed, kind of didn't, offered an apostle money to buy the Spirit's power. It's a it's a pretty powerful thing, but I'm of the same belief of John.
5: Yeah.
6: I don't think he believed. I think he was right on the edge.
5: It's interesting that just even early on in church traditions, again, this is not scriptural. This is more traditions that have been passed on. Stories have circulated that Simon, after this moment, he actually in church history became the arch nemesis of the Apostle Peter, seeking to undermine his ministry. In fact, by the time we get to the Dark Ages, we have what's called the practice of simony. And simony is the, you know, the thing about trying to purchase different offices in church politics. And so whatever, like Phil said, we don't know where Simon ended up. We hope that he repented. But if those early church traditions are valid, then we see that he ended up opposing the gospel rather than embracing it. And the sad thing is that his pattern had even crept into the church when the church became politically and financially powerful during the Dark Ages, that people were actually, rather than being put into the ministry by the Lord, they were actually buying their way in, which means that this evil is continuing. And so, but yeah.
6: Maybe one other thought too, it's separate from kind of Simon. That's a great description there too. But Peter sounds really harsh. And it kind of a lot of the book of Acts, he just sounds, you know, he comes across as like, you know, Ananias and Sapphira, the person that buried you, you know, you're going to get buried by them too, you know. And you're like, wow, Peter. Peter's coming out swinging hard here. Yeah. But I would say, I mean, in one sense, yes, but I'd also add to that a couple things, important factors. One is that they lived at it. This is one of the most unique moments in like human history. You know, this is the propagating of the gospel after the Messiah has lived, died, been buried, and resurrected. This is like one of the most unique moments in the that the world's ever had. And so there's this kind of like, I don't have time to waste words on, you know, niceties or whatnot. But on the other hand, I would also say there's a cultural element, and that is niceties. Listen, we live in America. If you want to say something mean, you never say it directly, right? You dance around what you're trying to say. And it's like nobody knows exactly what you're saying. The New Testament wasn't like that. There was incredible clarity in what they were trying to say.
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9: Your assurance that you're a Christian is both internal and external. It's both intuitive and inferential. It's both, in a sense, you have to look up and you have to look in. And so the point is that the Spirit of God's job, one of his many jobs, is to put a seal on you. It's absolutely critical that you grow, and it's absolutely critical that you pray. If you don't sense his presence sometimes through prayer, and if you don't see yourself growing, you're not going to know that you're a Christian, because that is how God gives you that assurance.
8: Before our message, I want to let you know about a resource we're featuring this month. It's Tim Keller's book, Preaching, Communicating Faith in an Age of Skepticism. 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Now here's Tim Keller with part two of his message on adoption.
9: The Bible passage that we're looking at tonight in our teaching is printed in the bulletin. It's Ephesians 1, and I'm just going to read and make remarks tonight on these two verses, Ephesians 1, verses 13 and 14. And you also were included in Christ when you heard the word of truth, the gospel of your salvation. Having believed, you were marked in him with a seal, the promised Holy Spirit, who is a deposit guaranteeing our inheritance until the redemption of those who are God's possession, to the praise of his glory. Tons of theological books written, but Paul can always put the truth, the word of truth, in a single verse, the gospel of salvation, just like that. That's the basics. There's a lot of ways of saying it. You have to hear it. Then secondly, you've got to believe it. Hearing it is one thing, and really believing it is another. To believe it, this word believe in the Bible means to rest and trust. In fact, if you're not looking at the bulletin, but you have a Bible open, you'll see up in verse 12 it says, in order that we, who are the first to hope in Christ, might live for the praise of his glory. See, for Paul, to put your hope in something and to believe in something is the same thing. Belief is not simply an intellectual assent. Belief is putting your hope. Remember what a hope chest is? Belief is putting, you know, the word hope is a great word. It means you put all of your hopes and dreams on somebody. That's what a hope chest was. Remember what a hope chest was? All of your hopes and dreams. Well, what it means to be a Christian is to say, my only hope for the past, present, and the future is Jesus. My only hope for my past is Jesus. He's covered my sins. My only hope for the present is Jesus. He guides me. My only hope for the future is Jesus. He's going to bring me home, and so forth. So it's not enough just to hear the word of truth. You have to believe it. You have to rest in it. And when you do that, it says, then you're included in Christ. Now, that word included is great. That shows me something, and I want to lay it on you. What does it mean to be a Christian? It means to be included in Christ. Once you believe, you're included. You're brought in. You know, if you adopt a child, you put your name on that child, and that child has been brought in. That child gets a new status. That child has now been brought into your social and emotional and economic being. If you've adopted a child and you have a party, and there's three kids at the party, your child and the other two. And all of them break all the rules and just do everything wrong and disobey you in a flagrant way. And you say, the party's over. What do? You don't send all three of them away, do you? Oh, you only send two of them away. Why? Because one of them is yours. In spite of the behavior, that child has a new status. That child is in you. Now, don't you see why I like to say, and I'll keep on saying it, until everybody who ever comes to this church knows how to use this phrase. It's not mine. I got it from somebody else. Do you see why I always like to say, when I ask somebody, are you a Christian? And they say, I'm trying to be. That I know immediately they don't understand what it means to be a Christian. To be a Christian is not an effort, it's a status. It's not a process, it's a standing. It's a position. You know, a child is either adopted or he's not into the family. A child doesn't try to get adopted, you know? You know, there's little infants out there, and here's an infant that needs to be adopted. Either the child's been adopted because the father and mother have adopted him, or else he's not. It's a status. It's a legal standing. Either you have believed in Christ and your sins are forgiven, or you're not. And that's why it's so important to see this. Look, what it means to be a Christian is to realize who you are in Christ, is to tell yourself who you are in Christ, is to remind yourself every day. If you know that you're anxious, if you know that you're fearful, if you know that you're bitter, how does a Christian deal with that? A Christian says, I shouldn't be angry, I shouldn't be bitter, I shouldn't be worried, and I don't have to be. If I remember who I am, if I remember what's coming to me, if I remember what God has said to me, if I realize who He is to me and who I am to Him, if I realize all these things, I won't have to be. That's very different than a religious person who is struggling all the time saying, you see, I shouldn't be worried. I shouldn't be bitter. I shouldn't do this or that wrong, or God may reject me. See, one kind of person is struggling to try to be what he is. The other person is struggling and wrestling to try to be what he isn't. A moralist is someone saying, I'm trying to be a Christian, I'm trying very hard. A real Christian is somebody who says, I know who I am in Christ. I've been included. Being a Christian is a standing. Being a Christian is passing over the line, passing from death to life in a moment when you believe. It's not a process of moral reformation. It's not a process of that, all right? Big difference. I've seen it sometimes in the same pew, two people both seeking so hard to be moral and to be godly and to be decent. But one of them thinks that their efforts, you see, will bring them in. The other one knows that they're in through faith in Christ and is simply seeking to realize who he is in Christ. So one is struggling to be what he isn't. The other one is struggling to be what he is. And that's what that latter is the way a Christian is supposed to live. If you read the book of Romans, you'll see Paul is always saying, since you died with Christ to sin, so count yourself dead to sin. Since you rose with Christ in his resurrection, so live raised in Christ. What is he saying? Paul always reasons this way. If you've got a problem in your life, you're not being what you are. If you've got trouble in your life, you're not realizing who you are. Be what you are, he says. That's a struggle. But it's a very different psychological dynamic than struggling to be what you're not. Some of you think that's what it means to be a Christian, trying to be better, trying to be more moral. You're struggling to be what you're not. A Christian is somebody who's always struggling to be what he or she is. Included in Christ, once you hoped, once you believed in the word of truth. But then, now, when you become a Christian, we're told this. Having believed, then struggling to be what you're not. Some of you think that's what it means to be a Christian, trying to be better, trying to be more moral. You're struggling to be what you're not. A Christian is somebody who's always struggling to be what he or she is. Included in Christ, once you hoped, once you believed in the word of truth. But then, Now, when you become a Christian, we're told this. Having believed, you were marked in him with a seal, the promised Holy Spirit.

0: those who are God's possession to the praise of his glory. Let's see. I fell, didn't I? Yes. Notice there's two things that the Holy Spirit is. First of all, it's a seal. The Holy Spirit, he is a seal. And then secondly, it says, he is the deposit guaranteeing our inheritance. Let me talk about the first one and then begin to tell you about the second one. We'll continue that next week. First of all, he's a seal. What's a seal? Now, if I was a king and I lived 1,000 years ago, I'd have a seal on my ring. When a king would write a letter and then decide to send it, how could he be sure that the person who received the letter would know it was authentic? You know, I mean, anybody could walk around, if I'm King Malcolm I, and I'd be very afraid that anybody could write letters, you know, forge my handwriting and say, King Malcolm I decrees this, and nail up a decree any old town and people feel like they have to obey it. How is Malcolm I going to make sure that when he sends a letter, the people know that this is authentic? This is the real thing. How is he going to know that how is he going to give people assurance that this is really him speaking? Well, he would have a seal on his ring. It would be some kind of insignia, so that what he would do when he would close up a letter, he'd stick some soft wax. He'd melt some wax on the letter, and he'd put his ring's insignia on it. And the insignia would always be something that was hard to counterfeit, almost virtually impossible to counterfeit. The insignia would always be something that when the person received the letter and saw the seal, that person could immediately have assurance that this is really from the king. Now, how do you know you're a Christian? How do you know that the feelings you have, that the beliefs you have, that what's going on in your life, how do you know it's from God? How do you know it's from the king? You know, a lot of us, you look around and you see lots of people are empty. You know, all reflective people, all honest people admit that in the center of their soul, there's a howling emptiness. All sensitive and I think insightful, reflective and honest people admit their inner emptiness. And therefore, everybody has to go find something to live for. Everybody's got to get into something. Okay? So what happens? You get into the Bible. You get into the classic Christian faith. You find all kinds of great things happening. You get wonderful feelings when you pray. You believe the things that you read in the Scripture. So your life is being changed. Well, but over here, somebody else is going and getting, you know, his ozones cleared, you know, somehow through this particular cult, and somebody else is over here chanting, and they say that through chanting and getting a mantra, you know, they are also getting, you know, meaning in life. So the real question is, how do you know if what you're feeling and what you believe is really authentic? How do you know it's from the king? Paul says, the Holy Spirit.
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0: The Holy Spirit. Well, what's the Holy Spirit do? A number of things, but first of all, let me just mention three. First of all, the Holy Spirit renovates your character. The Holy Spirit is a seal. It assures you that you're really a Christian, assures you that the King is dealing with you, because it renovates your character. Now, that doesn't happen overnight, but one of the most important parts of assurance of salvation, one of the most important ways you can know that this is not just something you're imagining, is hard and fast and permanent progress in character.

0: you really do get less nervous. You really do become less selfish. You really do find more joy. You really find yourself able to love people that you couldn't love before. You really find the power to forgive. You really find yourself being able to be patient with people. You know why? You're turning into Jesus. Not literally, but you are included in Christ, which means the Spirit of God has grafted into your heart the very nature of Jesus. Look at him. Look at the courage that he has when he's throwing the money changers out of the temple. Look at the tenderness he has when he's dealing with broken people and with the prostitutes and with the children. Wouldn't you like to be like that? If you're a Christian, you will be. And you'll begin to see pieces of it growing in your life. Friends, if you don't see over a long period of time, over the long haul, if you don't see yourself changing, I mean, you've heard me say this before. For some of you, it puts you in despair. Partly it's because I'm saying you have to see this over time. If you stand and watch the clock to see it move, you'll never see it move. Have you ever noticed that? When I was a little kid, I used to try to... I say, it's amazing. Every time I go into the room, the clock has moved. So it must be moving, but I can't see it move. It just amazed me as a little kid that anything would really be moving, but moving so slowly that I couldn't see it move. And yet I could know it was moving inferentially. I could infer it would move because, you know, I could take pictures of it, or I could walk out and come in. It's obvious that it was moving, but when I actually looked at it, I couldn't see it move. That amazed me. Well, frankly, your own heart's like that. You will be changing. If you sit and stare and say, why am I not better than I was last week? You can be a little bit disappointed. But the fact is, the Spirit of God is renovating your character. And unless you actually see the changes in your life, unless through your disciplines of Bible study and prayer, through good fellowship with other Christians, through seeking His help, through trusting Him, through all the things that we talk about that Christians have to do, if you don't see yourself actually making renovations, you won't know that you're a Christian. You won't have that assurance. Why? Because that's really what the Spirit does. The Spirit gives you assurance inferentially by changing your character. But then secondly, the Spirit also is a seal. He also gives you assurance by also... He gives you inferential assurance by changing your character, but He gives you intuitive assurance by letting you sense the presence of God. When you sit down and begin to read about the fact that God loves you as Father, and that truth really dawns on you, and it really rejoices you, and it really changes you, and it really it pierces you like a hot iron, like a needle. That's the Spirit of God doing that. I call that intuitive assurance because, you see, intuitive assurance is something you experience right now. Character renovation is inferential assurance. You see the changes and you infer from it. Like, you can't actually see the clock move, but you know it's moving. So the changes of character are gradual, but they're there, and your friends see them and you see them. And that is one of the ways in which the Spirit is a seal through which the King is saying, authentically, you are mine. But then there's intuitive assurance. The Spirit of God also works in our heart to make us able to sense His presence. Remember, it says in Romans 8, it says the Spirit bears witness with our spirit. The Spirit helps us cry, Abba, Father. Do you remember that? That means when you say, the Lord is my Father, He loves me. He accepts me in spite of all of my faults and all of my childishness. If that truth melts your heart, if it gives you a joy, that's the Spirit of God giving you assurance. You see that? But now look, intuitive assurance and inferential assurance go together. I mean, listen, let's be honest. Those of you who are married, how do you know you're married? Sometimes you can only go on the inference. Isn't that true? Sometimes you know you're married because you got a marriage certificate there, you know, and you've got the pictures. But your relationship isn't very great. You know you're married, but you don't feel married. Other times, you have intuitive assurance. You're enjoying the marriage relationship. You're touching each other. You're connecting. And so your assurance that you're married is both intuitive and inferential. You need both. Your assurance that you're a Christian is both internal and external. It's both intuitive and inferential. It's both, in a sense, you have to look up and you have to look in. And so the point is that the Spirit of God's job, one of his many jobs, is to put a seal on you. It's absolutely critical that you grow, and it's absolutely critical that you pray. If you don't sense his presence sometimes through prayer, and if you don't see yourself growing, you're not going to know that you're a Christian, because that is how God gives you that assurance. I talk to people often who don't realize the importance of this. And let me just close with this whole idea. There is no other religion that gives you assurance. In fact, there's no other branch of Christianity that gives you assurance. You know, even the Orthodox Roman Catholic Church is not big on assurance. Why? Because you see, other religions will say, here's what it means to be, to know God. You have to be good. You have to make sacrifices. You have to live by these rules. You have to go to the temple so often. You have to observe these festivals. And so you try and you try, but you never know. You never can be sure you're being good enough, right? Christianity alone says the Holy Spirit is here so that you can be certain. And do you realize what an engine that is to know that he loves you, to know that this inheritance is guaranteed? Well, how are you going to know? It grows. Assurance is subject to degrees. If you want that assurance, if you're a Christian, and if you want to keep your assurance burning bright in the center of your life, you've got to both spend the time in prayer. You've got to discipline yourself so the Spirit of God can give you that intuitive assurance. And you've also got to obey and work to change your life in accordance with his will, and so that you can see the Spirit of God change you, and that just builds you up and says, I know that I belong to the King. The King looks at you and he says, I want you to know that you're mine. I want you to know that you're authentic. I want you to know that you're the real thing. Do you? Well, listen, friends. It all comes down to this. You are God's possession. It says here, and this is what we'll get into next week. It says, until the redemption of those who are God's possession to the praise of his own glory. Next week, I'll explain that word possession means just this. The word possession means wealth. When God looks at you, he feels wealthy. Occasionally, I have known what it's like to look at your children sleeping in bed and feeling very wealthy. I can't believe that God's given me this. You know, parents can do that sometimes. Well, listen, when God looks at you, he feels wealthy. And God wants you to know his love for you. That's astonishing. You know, years before there was anything like talk about self-esteem, this was part of the Christian faith. You are his cherished possession. You are his special treasure. When he looks at you, he gets joy in his heart. He feels wealthy. How could he value you like that? How could he love you like that? It's a great mystery, but that's what the Christian faith is all about. And because of the joy he gets when he looks at you, he wants you to have the joy of knowing that you belong to him. The Spirit will give you that. If you don't have it, either you've never believed the word of truth, or you're not seeking to grow and giving the Spirit the chance to stir up that assurance, both intuitively or inferentially. Go to the Spirit and say, if that's your job, I need to cooperate with you so that you can do it the way you need to do it in my life. I need that engine. I need that dynamic. The Spirit can't wait for you to turn to him like that. Let's do it now. Father, we pray that you'd help us learn to live in the future. Learn to see that we've got glory coming. Learn to live with the hope that you have given us here in this passage of the Scripture. Would you, O Lord, help everybody here to know through the word of truth that your Spirit's been given to them and that they are your cherished possession, your special treasure. We ask this in Jesus' name. Amen.
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2: 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Or, as Paul writes in Galatians chapter 5, verse 13, you were called to freedom, only do not use your freedom as an opportunity for the flesh, but through love, serve one another. 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
5: I want to share something with you about Psalms 9, verse 13 and 14, which says, have mercy on me, O Lord. Consider my trouble from those who hate me. You who lift me up from the gates of death, that I may tell of all your praise in the gates of the daughter of Zion. I will rejoice in your salvation. I think we all know what it's like to be in trouble, you know, circumstances and even difficult people sometimes. We are reminded that the most godly, obviously the Lord himself, often find themselves in real danger, you know. And these two verses, they remind me of how we are to pray when we find ourselves in difficult circumstances. At the heart of these two verses is the idea that we have a God who specializes in lifting people up from the very gates of hell, to place us in a position where we could declare his praises. And so the question I want to pose to the audience is, and it's just rhetorical, is if you've ever felt that you have been really at the gates of death of circumstances, whether it's physical health or relationships or what have you, I want to just share with you three things here that I see in these verses that are ginormously important to me when I find myself in difficult situations. Number one is that we can approach the throne of grace and plead for mercy and not demands. Because when I read this, I read David asking God not fix my enemies, though sometimes he does that. But here is this beautiful model that when we approach the throne of God, we approach knowing that he is a merciful God. And that is, I think, the proper way to approach God, you know, and plead for mercy. And that's all we've ever had really to bank on. And God is a merciful God. Number two is that the God we serve, I love the description of God here. One of my favorite descriptions of God is you who lift me up from the gates of death. Even that description in my mind is it's so poetic. I envision these dark, horrendous looking gates, you know, And and God specializes in getting us right there from where we're right at that gate, and the Lord lifts us up from there. He did it for David. Obviously, he did it for the Lord Jesus himself. And number three is why he does it, right? So we have a merciful God who lifts us up from the gates of death. And number three is there's a purpose, right? And the purpose is to place us there. At verse 14, it says that I may tell of all your praise in the gates of the daughter of Zion, right? So there is this journey from gate to gate, right? From the gates of death to the gates of the daughter of Zion. And the Lord does this here, tells us that I may tell of all your praise. We're saved from something to something. So wherever you find yourself this morning, I want to just encourage you that we have a God that specializes in raising us up from the gates of death themselves. Let me just pray. Father, I just thank you, Lord, for your word and the opportunity to remind your people, Lord, my brothers, my sisters, that you are a merciful God who specializes in lifting us up from the gates of death, that we may praise you, Lord, in the gates of the daughter of Zion. In Jesus' name, amen.
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7: It's not really about eating, it's about what? It's about love. Our liberty that we have in Jesus Christ and knowing who we are so that we don't make other people stumble in any way, whether drinking or eating or whatever we're doing as Christians, we need to know our borders in the grace and love of God. To love our brothers and sisters and not to make them stumble.

0: Welcome to Somebody Loves You Radio, the Bible teaching ministry of Roel Reese in Diamond Bar, California. In our study of 1 Corinthians today, Roel will show us the importance of considering how our actions influence those around us. Our freedom in Christ doesn't give us the liberty to cause weaker Christians to stumble over what they see us do. If you have your copy of God's Word, we invite you to join us in 1 Corinthians chapter 8. Here's Roel Reese.
1: The title of my message is Personal Liberty Among Christians, which is a very good subject to talk about. The liberties that you and I have as Christians, very important. And it's really important for us to understand that Paul the Apostle is not down on anything with food or anything like that. But how many times you and I, or maybe just me, you've walked into a restaurant or whatever, and you see somebody from the church, and they see you, and they get all embarrassed because they're drinking a beer or drinking wine. And it's funny when I see people like that, because they think that I'm God, and I'm not God. They go, oh, Pastor Ra, how are you? You know, they start hiding the stuff. You don't have to hide it. Drink it, enjoy it, and then pay the consequences. Bottom line, what does that cause? It causes people to stay out of the kingdom of God. And God will hold you responsible for your liberties. If you feel that you can drink wine, okay, in Romans chapter 14, you can read it when you go home, then you should do that in the presence of your own home, in the privacy of your home. If you do it in public and there are weak people that don't believe in that, you're going to make them stumble. God will hold you responsible. Do anything you do that some people cannot do because it's a weakness to them. Pretty heavy stuff when you think about it. When you study the Bible, you have the balances, the Word of God. The Word of God doesn't put rules and regulations in people's lives. This is the way we should live, holiness unto the Lord, holiness. Because if we don't live holy to the Lord, then not only are we going to stumble people, but people will be kept out of the kingdom of God. It is very possible that you and I will be kept out of the kingdom of God too. You have to think about that. And Paul the Apostle in the book of Corinthians, here he wants to establish the freedom that the Corinthian church would have. Why? Because the Corinthian church was having many, many problems. They were a carnal church. Corinth was a place where anything went, any kind of a sin. And Paul, when he was there, he instructed the church. Then Paul leaves the church and he goes away and he writes another second letter to let them know that what they're doing is bad because they're making people stumble in the kingdom of God. And he rebukes them because of what they have done. So I think it's really of importance for us as being Christians to understand our freedoms and to understand what we can do and what we cannot do. But one of the things that is really important is your brother, those that are weak Christians and they see you in public doing what you're not supposed to be doing and you make them stumble. That's the problem that God will deal with you. Let's begin by looking at chapter 8. The eating of meat offered to idols in chapter 8, beginning in verse 1. Here we have in verse 1 to 3, the knowledge and love contrasted here together. He says, now concerning things offered to idols, we know that we all have knowledge, but knowledge puffs up, but love, notice, builds up. So you have people that have a great, great knowledge in their lives. And you know what that's like? If you've ever been to seminary, you've been to college, some of these professors, they think they're God's gift to the world because of the knowledge they have. And they display their knowledge to make people more inferior or to actually get people to not to really ask the questions and challenge their faith in what they believe. And it's incredible how they always put down Christians, always, always Christians. And they make a mockery of them. And yet God has given us the power of love, to love people and to care for people. And Paul here is declaring, notice he's declaring in verse 1 that love is the greatest thing. That's the key to the Christian life. Anything that I do in drinking or whatever I do in my life, if I really love God and I love people, then I'm not going to do it because of the love of God in my life. I don't want to hurt anybody. I don't want to stumble them. Paul says, that's the reason that I don't do it. I want to build up. I don't want to tear down people. Love builds up. Love doesn't tear down. You see? And yet, think of all the people that are constantly tearing down with their lives in Christ Jesus. And people question your Christianity. Are you really, truly a Christian? Do you really care for people? If you really care for people, then why are you doing it? And why are you stumbling them if you really love them? I mean, Paul is so correct in what he's saying here. Because a great problem within the church here, the problem was developed on Christian liberty. What can I eat? What can I drink? What are my borders as a child of God? See, there was two camps. One camp of Christianity said, there's no problem with eating meat to idols. The other camp said, yes, if I eat, because maybe they were demon-possessed in the temple, I can't eat it because I'd be doing what? I would be eating something offered to demons, so they were weak in that area. So the Christian that believed there was nothing wrong with the meat, and you come over to his house and he would have steak, he would ask you, it was this meat bought, did you buy this meat at the butcher shop, which is next door to the temple, and the temple's always selling that meat to you? And he would say, yes. He says, I can't eat it. He said, well, why? Because I really believe that it's a stumbling block to eat it. So it's really important that you know your liberties from other people's liberties so that you can be in that place to love them and to help them and not to stumble them in the things that God has given you the freedom to do. If not, don't do it. And then at the same time, know your freedom so that you don't stumble yourself. So that you're not kept out of the kingdom of God. Making sure of that. So Paul here again is speaking. He says again, verse 1, not concerning things or meats offered to idols. We know that we all have knowledge. You know, we're not stupid. Knowledge puffs up. People become intellectuals and they're puffed up. But love builds up. Notice what he's saying here. Love builds up. Verse 2. And if anyone thinks that he knows anything, notice that. Paul's warning here about this dependence that simplifies knowing something. He says, if anyone thinks that he knows anything, he knows nothing yet as he ought to know. Notice that. That's a knowledge and an attitude that a lot of people have, the actual evidence of ignorance. To really think you know something when you really haven't studied it, and yet you think you know it. Paul the apostle had studied. Paul the apostle was giving them insight to what they could do and what they could not do. Verse 3, look what he says. This is the test of love now. But if anyone loves God, this one is known by him. Notice that. Love and knowledge must go together. Love and knowledge must go together. Ephesians 4, 5 says, speaking the truth in love. When we speak to people, it has to be truth in love. If not, let us keep our lips close and not say anything. If we really love people, we're going to give them the truth about Jesus Christ and the things that God is intending to do in every one of our lives. Verse 4, therefore, because of this, notice, so then, concerning the eating of things offered to idols. So now he's going to specify the problem. The problem is this, notice the issue. We know that an idol is nothing in the world, and that there is no other God but one God. So he clarifies who is God and who is an idol. Now, Paul the apostle tells us later on that there is a problem in temples like that where actual idols become possessed by what? By demonology. Okay? And we know, because we have the light, that the darkness cannot touch me. See, there's people that say that if you become a Christian, you have to be careful of Satan because Satan can possess you. That's not true. When you become a Christian, Satan can never, ever possess you again. Unless you give up your faith in Jesus Christ, you go back to witchcraft, whatever it is, then you're in deep trouble. Deep trouble. But the light is always what? Turning off the darkness. Where does the darkness go when the light's turned on? Think about that. And yet at the same time, think of how many people are stumbling because of the things that they have to go through. It's not really about eating. It's about what? It's about love. Our liberty that we have in Jesus Christ and knowing who we are so that we don't make other people stumble in any way, whether drinking or eating or whatever we're doing as Christians, we need to know our borders in the grace and love of God. To love our brothers and sisters and not to make them stumble. And then they lose respect for the church and the gospel and respect for each one of us individually. And yet this is one of the problems in the church that is huge in so many churches. People stumbling other people when it comes to the grace of God. Then Paul goes on to say, for even if there are so-called gods, so if there are gods or demons, whether in heaven or on the earth, as there are many gods and many lords, yet for us there is what? One true God. Notice that. One true Father, of whom are all things, and we for him, one Lord Jesus Christ, through whom are all things, and through whom we live. Notice that. The importance of knowing God in our lives. Yet for us there is one God, the Father, of whom are all things. He created everything, is for his glory, and we for him. So we belong to him. We were created for the good pleasure of God. You see? He didn't create us so that he could abuse us. He created us because he loved us and he wanted to use our lives.
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1: Then he says this. It says, and we for him, it says, in one Lord Jesus Christ, through whom are all things and through whom we live. So Jesus Christ is creator of all things. He's the creator of heaven and earth. The Father, the Son, and the Holy Spirit, three people, yet one deity, one God, fully, completely. And to me, it's just incredible how the Word of God is so real and the way it becomes not only God's abounding love in each one of our lives and the way God administrates in his Word to each one of us individually, what we're supposed to be doing as believers. And think of the freedom that God has given to each one of us individually, and because of love, we don't want to hurt or we don't want to put down a weak brother in the Lord and make them stumble. Watch verse 7. However, there is not in everyone that knowledge. See, not everybody has the knowledge that you may have. That's a weak Christian. For some, with consciousness of an idol, until now they eat as a thing offered to an idol, and their conscience being weak is defiled. You see? There are people that become guilty and they feel guilty when they see someone doing something that to them is liberty and freedom, but they themselves cannot do it. So that's what we have to watch out as Christians. And that's why it's important that when you go to a restaurant, or you go anywhere, you need to be aware of your surroundings and who is there. And at the same time, if you're going to do something like that, make sure that God has given you the freedom to do that. If not, you're going to be in big trouble. And you're going to make a lot of people stumble. And God will hold you responsible to do that. Verse 8, he said, but food does not commend us to God. For neither if we eat, are we the better? Nor if we do not eat, are we the worse? Notice that. Paul here is pointing out that in this practice, it may be allowed to someone, but it doesn't actually benefit anyone else. So you have to have discernment. Discernment when you're meeting with people. I've gone with Jewish people. They don't eat pork. Or whatever it may be that they don't have to eat. And I will what? I will be with them and then I will be just like them. I don't want to make them stumble. And think of how many times there are people that don't even think about that person that is struggling and having a problem, not only with drinking, whatever, or eating, but just things in his personal life where you and I can help him through the love of Jesus Christ by just being available and doing what God says in our lives completely and fully. Look at verse 8 again. But food does not commend us to God, for neither if we eat are we the better, nor if we do not eat are we the worst. Verse 9. But beware lest somehow this liberty that you have of yours becomes a stumbling block to those who are weak. Notice what he says there. Wow. This is really what Paul believes in his heart after being taught the word of God. And at the same time, these are the ones, Christians, that are weak and they don't feel they have the liberty like other Christians to do what they do. You see? And that's why Paul in Romans 14 says, if you have that kind of a problem and you don't want to make anybody stumble, do it in the privacy of your own life so you don't make people stumble. And if God doesn't want you to do that, he will deal with you personally and you'll know without anybody talking to you. And so Paul says here, you really need to be careful with your own liberty so you don't make people stumble, a stumbling block in your life. Look again, verse 9. He says, but beware, he says, lest somehow this liberty that you feel in your life becomes a stumbling block to those people who are weak in the faith. Isn't that interesting? Weak. And the things that they cannot do, but they see you do it and you stumble them. Verse 10. For if anyone sees you who has knowledge eating in an idol temple, will not the conscience of that person who is weak be involved to eat those things offered to idols? You're going to make people stumble and compromise, Paul says, in what you're doing. So we really need to be very, very careful. Why? People are watching our lives. They're watching what we do. They hear what we say. You see? So we need to know our surroundings. Wherever we're at in the store, wherever we are, you need to be careful where you are. Because people can come to a church that you go to church, or they go to school where you go to school, or they're from your job, or being on the job, and making people stumble by the things that you do, taking longer lunches, getting there late and timing in early, and then departing early and not checking out at the right time and taking stuff from the office for yourself at home, that is stealing. And if you're not on time to go to work and you time in that you're on time, that's lying. So you need to really be aware of your surroundings and you need to know who you are in Jesus Christ. Look at verse 10 again. He says, for if anyone sees you who has knowledge eating in an idol temple, notice that, a pagan temple, will not the conscience, and that's the problem, the conscience of people, of him who is not strong but weak, be involved to eat those things offered into idols. Verse 11. And because of your knowledge, shall the weak brother perish for whom Christ died? No possible way. No possible way. Because of love, we don't want to make our brother or sister stumble because of the love of Jesus Christ in my life. I don't want to see people go to hell. I want to see them in heaven. So I will go out of my way to do whatever I have to do to win people to the Lord so they can come into the kingdom of God. And that's something that all of us need to learn every single day of our lives. Because as he says here, should you exercise your liberty against your brother who is weak? No, no. You'll drive him away from Christ. He'll stumble. He will leave. Because he's not as strong as you are in the Lord. Verse 12. He says, but when you thus sin against your brother, okay, and wound their weak conscience, look what he says, underlines, you sin against who? Christ. Notice that. You're sinning against Jesus Christ. Wow. Paul puts it right in the door. He says, it's not you that you're going to hurt. You're going to sin against Jesus Christ. That's the bottom line. You're stumbling your brother, and at the same time, you are coming against Jesus Christ. Your sin is against the Lord Jesus Christ, not just against your brother. Isn't that interesting that he says that here? Then notice verse 13, therefore, because of this, here now Paul gives the answer to the problem. If food makes my brother to stumble, okay, if it's food, then I will never again eat meat. Notice that. There are vegetarians and there are meat eaters. I mean, if I'm going to go out to dinner and I'm going to stumble my brother who's a vegetarian, no way I will eat vegetables. No problem with that. Or I'm a vegetarian and God's put in my heart and I'm with a guy that likes to eat meat. Then what I'll do? I'll eat meat. Not to make him stumble. But that's because of love. Because we care for the person. We don't want to make them stumble in any way that is possible. In any way. We want to make sure that whatever we do is under the basis that love does what? Love edifies. It builds up. It doesn't tear down. Does not tear down a person. And I have to be concerned with my weaker brother than being concerned for myself. Why? Because I'm walking in love. Walking in the love of Jesus Christ. And I think of how many people today, because of people that have really made other people stumble, they've left the church, or maybe they're living in your neighborhood, or they go to work with you, or they go to school with you. And how many people, with all of us, have driven people away because of something we said or something we did when those brothers and sisters were just weakling and new Christians and we made them stumble. We need to really be discerning. We need to be not only discerning, but we need to be caring and loving to every one of our brothers and sisters. Because everything that we do here is building up and not tearing down and tearing down. Watch what he says. Therefore, if food makes my brother to stumble, I will not eat again meat. Lest I make my brother to stumble. Notice that, to make them stumble, to make them walk away from Jesus Christ. We don't want to do that. So whatever you're doing today in your lives, make sure that everything you do is for the love of Jesus Christ and don't compromise. Do not compromise with your friends, with your family, or anybody that wants to know the truth of Jesus Christ and the gospel. Make sure that when you give the gospel to them, you yourself are living the gospel of Jesus Christ.
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3: 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Michael David here, and in Jesus' parable of the lost sheep, which we read about in Matthew 18 and Luke 15, at first glance, it may seem surprising that a shepherd would leave 99 sheep to search for just one. But Jesus' point is not about shepherding, it's about the heart of God towards those who are lost. Unlike many religions that emphasize people are searching for God, the Bible emphasizes that God is seeking sinners. And the point of the story is not that the 99 are neglected, but that the shepherd refuses to accept the loss of even one sheep. And we're going to learn more about that as we join Pastor Rick Warren's Daily Hope next.
4: Hi, this is Pastor Odell from the First Christian Church of Wilmington with the K-Wave Scripture of the Day. 1 Chronicles 28:9 says, "As for you, my son Solomon, know the God of your father and serve him with a loyal heart and a willing mind. For the Lord searches all the hearts and understands all the intent of the thoughts. If you seek him, he will be found by you. But if you forsake him, he will cast you off forever." These are some of King David's final words to his son Solomon. And what really stands out is that David says this publicly in front of all the leaders of Israel. Out of everything David had been through in life, from being a shepherd to being a fugitive, to fighting battles, to even falling into serious sin, when it came time to leave his son with counsel, this is what he told him: "Know the God of your father and serve him with a loyal heart and a willing mind." Now that says a lot, because after all David's life experience, the greatest thing that he could pass down to his son was not power, success, or accomplishment. It was the knowledge of God. And that is still true for us today. The greatest relationship that any of us can cultivate in this life is our relationship with the Lord. And after telling Solomon to know God, David tells him to serve him with a loyal heart and a willing mind, because the Lord searches the heart. God not only sees what we do, but he sees why we do it. He sees the motive behind our service. He knows whether our hearts are really his or not. The Lord is looking for faithfulness, sincerity, and a heart that is truly surrendered to him. Once again, that's 1 Chronicles 28:9, and I'm Pastor Odell from the First Christian Church of Wilmington. 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
10: Hello, everybody. This is Pastor Rick's Daily Hope with Rick Warren. I'm really glad you're here. Today, we're continuing our series from Psalm 23 called Living in the Goodness of God. It's all about how God's goodness meets you right where you are and brings hope even in difficult seasons. And now, part two of a message called How Jesus Treats His Sheep.
11: What if I get confused when he's leading me through life? And what if I wander off? Well, that's the third thing we learn, is that if I get confused and I wander off, Jesus finds and brings me back. He finds me and he brings me back. And we're all going to wander. And Jesus had some specific things to say about this. In Matthew chapter 18, verse 12, he says, if a shepherd, this is Jesus talking, if a shepherd has 100 sheep and one wanders away and is lost, won't he leave the 99 safe sheep to go search for the lost one? Yes, why? Because every sheep matters. You matter to God. You matter to God. He says, if I've got 100 sheep, 99 of them are saved and one of them's lost, I'm going after the unsaved one. I'm going after the lost one. That, by the way, is the heartbeat of Saddleback Church. It's why we never stop growing. Last weekend, you heard we had over 71,000 people at Saddleback Church in all of our campuses. And yet we're not going to stop growing. Why? Not because we need more people. We don't. My favorite size church was 300 people. Really, it was. Because I could know everybody, every kid, every cat, every dog, enough to pay my salary, and I can go play golf three times a week. Except I hate golf. And I love that because I knew everybody. The fact is, the bigger church that gets, the more headaches, the more problems, the more stress. Why do we do this? We do it because Jesus says, if there's one person out there who still doesn't know me, we're going after them. We don't grow for our benefit. We grow because people need the Lord. And as long as there's one person still out there who hasn't heard the good news of Jesus, we're going to leave the 99 saved sheep and go after the one. Why? Because that's what Jesus did. You see, it takes unselfish people to grow a church, to leave the 99 and go after the one. And yet that's what Jesus did. The church that doesn't want to grow is basically saying to the world, go to hell. That's what they're saying. We're all saved. We're happy. We're going to heaven. The rest of you can go to hell. It takes unselfish people to be like Jesus, to say, we're going to keep reaching out. There's still one more who needs the Lord. There's still one more who needs the Lord. So if there's somebody out there confused and wandering, Jesus says, I'm going after them. We're going to bring them back. This is the reason Jesus came to earth. Look at the next verse, Luke 19, verse 10. Jesus said, I came to seek and to save those who are lost. That's why Jesus came to earth. God came to earth in human form to seek and save the lost. He's on a rescue mission, a search and rescue mission. Now, this, follow the logic on this. If we weren't lost, Jesus wouldn't have needed to come. So it clearly implies we're lost without God. If you could get to heaven simply on being kind of a nice person and you have more good works outbalancing all your bad works, if that's how you could get to heaven, then Jesus dying on the cross was a total waste of time. Believe me, if there was any other way for you to get into heaven except by Jesus Christ, God, coming and living a perfect life, then dying for your sins because he didn't have any, don't you think God would have used it? Don't you think God would have chosen an easier way to gain your salvation if it was possible? There was no other way. And Jesus says, I came to seek and save that which is lost, which means the world is lost. Everybody is not going to heaven. If they were, Jesus didn't need to come to earth. Let me say it again. If everybody was automatically going to heaven, Jesus did not need to die on the cross. That was a big total waste of suffering and sorrow and sadness and pain. But he said, I came to seek and save that which is lost. Look up here on the screen. The Bible says we are lost without God. Isaiah 53, verse 6. We're all like sheep who've wandered off and gotten lost. And we've all done our own thing, and we've all gone our own way, and God has piled all our sins, everything we've done wrong, on him. Talking about what Jesus did on the cross. Now he says, we're all like sheep. It's human nature to wander. It's human nature to get lost. Let me ask those of you, how many of your parents, can I see your hands? Your parents. All right, question. Is it easy or is it hard for a little child to wander in a crowd and get lost? Kind of obvious. Have you ever had to teach your child how to get lost? No, you never had the class. Let me tell you how to get lost in a mall, son. Why? They already know how to do it naturally. By our nature, we naturally wander. We wander away from our parents. We wander away from God. We wander away into situations we shouldn't be in, and we get lost. And the Bible says, all have sinned and come short of the glory of God. We're all lost. So God says, I'll be the good shepherd, and I'm going to come and seek and save. I'm going to find you. It's in our nature. We naturally wander. We naturally get lost in life. You may be feeling lost right now. You're going, I haven't the slightest idea what I'm supposed to do next with my life. You feel a little lost. You're lost over what to do with your finances. You feel a little lost over what should I do about my career. Do I stay here? Do I move? Sometimes you don't know. Do I hold on? Do I let go? That's a hard one to discover. What do I do now? Do I keep going? Do I give up? Do I try something different? You feel a little confused. You're feeling confused about things in your life. That's called being lost, friend. Because you don't have a guide who's walking through you with it, or you've got the guide, but you're not depending on him. And you wonder, what should I do now? Now, any parent who's lost a child in a mall or at a campground, something like that, let me ask you this question. When your child wanders off and your heart is in your throat and you're searching for minutes or maybe even an hour trying to find them, and it's getting worse and worse, when you actually find them, your adrenaline settles, you calm down a little bit, the fear subsides, do you then just go, oh, it's no big deal, and you just brush it off? Oh, no. If your child has been lost and then now they're found, you don't just brush it off and treat it like it's no big deal. Because you love them deeply, you have the talk. You can't run away from daddy like that. And it's not, it's serious, it's dangerous. You need to be near mommy. You need to hold my hand when we're in a crowd, because this is not good. And you correct your child. Now, are you correcting your child out of hate? No, you're correcting your child because you love them. You love them. You love them, and so you correct them. You love them because you discipline them because you love them. An undisciplined child is an unloved child. A child that can get its way and do everything it wants is not a loved child. It's an unloved child, because kids need discipline. We need direction. We need training. Well, let's just take this now to your relationship with God. What does God do when you wander off? He disciplines you. He has the talk. He corrects you. Look at the next verse, Psalm 119. David says, I used to wander off until you, Lord, disciplined me. He said, you know, I had a tendency to just walk off, leave God, leave everything else that was valuable. I used to wander off till the Lord disciplined me, but now I closely follow your word. You are good. Talking about God. God is a good God. And you only do good. So even when he disciplines you, it's for a good purpose. So train me in your principles. Now, I want to clear this up for you, so I want you to write this down. Discipline is not punishment. Please write that down. Discipline is not the same thing as punishment. Let me explain the difference. Punishment is when you pay a penalty for the past. You are good. Talking about God. God is a good God. And you only do good. So even when he disciplines you, it's for a good purpose. So train me in your principles. Now, I want to clear this up for you, so I want you to write this down. Discipline is not punishment. Please write that down. Discipline is not the same thing as punishment. Let me explain the difference. Punishment is when you pay a penalty for the past.

for something you did in the past. Discipline is not punishment. Discipline is training and correction for the future, and it's always done in love. You're not angry, but you're doing it out of love because you want the person, the child, or in this case, the sheep, to go in the right direction. You know, sometimes if a shepherd has a sheep that is so prone to wander, it's going to wander and kill itself. And if they live in a very dangerous place where there's like, say, mountain lions, they will often wrap and hold a sheep's leg so it can't move. Or sometimes they will even, in olden days, break the leg so that the sheep could not wander off. Was that done in anger? No. Was it done in hate? No. It was done in love because they love the sheep and they don't want it to die. And sometimes God might put a limp in you to keep you from wandering off. That's not punishment. That's discipline. Punishment, penalty for the past, motivated by anger. Discipline, training for the future, motivated by love. Now, why is that important? You know the difference. Because when something goes wrong in your life, sometimes you're going to be tempted to think this thought, and it's not a thought from God. God is getting even with me right now. God is punishing me for something I did in the past, and it's a secret. You're even a Christian. You've given your life to Christ. You've confessed your sins. You've been baptized. You're active in the church. And you think, God is angry with me now. He's punishing me for this problem. Wrong, wrong, wrong, wrong, wrong, wrong, wrong, wrong, wrong, wrong, wrong, wrong, wrong. I want you to listen very closely. God never, never, never punishes his children. He disciplines them, but he doesn't punish them. God never punishes those who have put their trust in Jesus Christ for salvation. Never, never, never, never, never. Why doesn't he punish me? Because you obviously keep sinning. You're sinning. He doesn't punish you. He doesn't make you pay for your past. Why? Because it was already paid for 2,000 years ago. Jesus Christ paid for the sins you haven't committed yet. And all the Bible says all of the punishment for your sins was paid for on the cross. If God now punished you for your sins, that's double punishment. It means Jesus' punishment who took it on the cross was not enough. And of course it was enough. All the guilt, all the regret, all the shame, all the penalty for your sin was paid for by Jesus. So Jesus is not going to punish you for something that his son already took. He disciplines, but he's not going to punish you. On Good Friday, Jesus Christ took all your punishment. Look up here on the screen. Isaiah 53 verse 5 says this. He, Jesus, was crushed for the sins we did, and the punishment we deserved was given to him. So now we're healed because of his wounds. You say, wait a minute. I'm not ever going to be punished for my sins. Not if you've trusted Christ for your salvation. I'm not ever going to be judged for those sins. Not if you've trusted Christ for your salvation. Because he took the punishment. He took the judgment. And so don't ever, if you are a Christian, if you know the Lord, don't you ever, ever again say, God's getting even with me. Because that means he was saying that what Jesus did for you was not enough. God's not going to let the punishment of your sins go on Christ and then put it on you too. It's already been paid for. You say, I get to go scot-free? Yep. Well, that's not fair. Who said it was fair? It's called grace. Grace is when God gives you what you need, not what you deserve. We talked about that on Good Friday. So God never punishes us for our sins if we have trusted Christ who took that punishment. Now, he does discipline. Look at the next verse, Psalm 119, up here on the, it's on the screen, verse 71. David says, it was good for me to be afflicted so that I might learn your decrees. Notice, this is a problem that's come into his life for the purpose of education, not condemnation. The Bible says there's no condemnation for those who are in Christ Jesus. It's already been forgiven. But there is education that I might learn. It was good for me to be afflicted. What's an affliction? Well, there can be many. There can be an emotional affliction in your heart. It could be a relational affliction in your relationships. It could be a physical affliction in your body. You can get sick. This is not punishment.
And David, looking back,

0: background goes, hey, it was a good thing that I actually was disciplined because I learned your statutes. Now, the only way you're going to learn the statutes is when you stop asking, why is this happening to me? And start asking, what do you want me to learn? No matter what happens to you in your life, stop asking why. You're not going to know why on this side of death for most things that happen in your life. Instead, you should be saying, what do you want me to learn, God? David says, it was good for me to go through this trial, this trouble, this suffering, this difficulty, this affliction. Yeah, I can even thank God because I know God is a good God, even when things are bad in my life, because I learned some things I would have never learned any other way. You know that there's some things you only learn through pain. God whispers to us in our pleasure. God shouts to us in our pain. Pain is God's megaphone. Pain is the way God gets your attention. So he says, it was good for me. Now, go back to that verse that we just looked at, Psalm 119, there on your outline. He says this, I used to wander off until you, Lord, disciplined me. Okay? And he says, but now I closely follow your word. That's a good thing. You are good, and you only do good. So train me in your principles. Now, this verse is very deep here. It gives us several principles. First, how do I keep from wandering off? You know, I have a tendency to go off the reservation. I tend to go off the rails. I have a tendency to go out of bounds. I have a tendency to do the wrong thing. How do I keep from wandering off into preventable problems? You do realize that most of the problems in your life, you don't have to have. And you are the source of the preventable problems, most of them. And if you were trained in God's principles, you could avoid them. What does it mean to be trained in God's principles? He said, you train me in God's principles. And what does it mean? It means to learn to be wise. Wisdom is being trained in God's principles. Where are the principles? They're all in this book. And the more you understand God's principles, the wiser you'll be. The wiser you'll be, the fewer problems you bring on yourself. Because when I'm not wise, I make dumb decisions, and then I make the problem worse rather than better. So if you want fewer problems, get wisdom. How do I get wisdom? Learn God's principles. How do I get trained in God's principles? Well, he says there in the verse, I closely follow your word. You need to spend more time in this book. The more time you spend in this book, the wiser you become, because you know God's principles. The wiser you become, the fewer problems you make for yourself. That is how God wants it to be. Your life gets easier the wiser you get because you're not bringing all these problems on yourself. How many times have somebody said something to you and you said the wrong thing and made it worse? Because you weren't wise in that moment. And so God says, I stop wandering by being trained in his principles. I get trained in God's principles by closely following the word. Okay, how do I closely follow the word? Well, welcome to Saddleback Church. Okay, we've got hundreds of ways to help you get closer following God's word. First thing you need to do is you have a daily quiet time. That means you take 5, 10, 15 minutes. As you get more mature, 20 minutes, 30 minutes, and you read the Bible for a little bit, and you talk to God in prayer, and you write down some thoughts, and you prioritize your life, and you pray about it to God. That's called a quiet time. We have an entire class that teaches you how to do this. It's called Class 201. And if you've forgotten that, you took Class 201 before, go back to that class, Discovering the Habits for Spiritual Growth, and learn how to have a quiet time so you can become wise. The more times you spend in this book, the wisdom comes from the word. Now, if you spend 3, 4, 5 hours a day watching TV and you spend zero time reading the Bible, are you going to become wise? Why is it that we spend more time listening to and reading something we don't believe than something we do? Why do you spend more time reading magazines that you know have a lot of false stuff in it, newspapers, listening to talk radio that you know has a lot of dumb stuff in it, when the stuff you know is true, God's word, you don't spend any time in it at all? So have a quiet time. You should maybe subscribe to Drive Time Devotions. Pastor Tom systematically takes us through the Bible, one book at a time, and in nice bite-sized daily bits. 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You should subscribe to Daily Hope. That's my little, you know, that's on the radio, but it's also, there's a short version of it on an email. About 1 million people get Daily Hope every day. If you're not reading that, you should be. It gives you input into the Word. And then, as I always say, get in a small group. We have thousands, over 8,000 small groups in this church. Get in the Word every day and get in a Bible study. There's just so many ways. Saddleback is committed to helping you get in the Word so you become wise, so you make better choices, so life becomes easier, so you have fewer problems that you bring on yourself. That's what the Good Shepherd wants in your life. All right, number four. Okay, let's look at this. Number one, he says, if I bring Jesus my hurts, he shows me compassion. If I choose to follow him, he's going to lead me in the right direction. That makes life simpler. Get a guide. If I get confused and wander off, he's going to find me and bring me back. He seeks and saves. And he says, here's the fourth one. If I fall or if I fail, you're going to do both. If I fail or fall, Jesus rescues and recovers me. Jesus rescues and recovers me. Now, like all sheep, we not only wander, we also stumble. We also fall down many, many times in life. Anybody want to give a testimony on that? We've all stumbled. We've all fallen flat on our face. We do it with great regularity. Every time I wander, I get into trouble. The further I get away from God, the more problems I'm going to have in my life. The closer I get to the shepherd, the fewer problems I'm going to have because he's going to be guiding me, guarding me, protecting me, directing me, things like that. So all sheep stumble, all sheep fall. And how does Jesus react to this? Let me just put it on the spot to you. What do you think Jesus does when you fall, when you fail, when you flub up, when you really embarrass yourself, when you do something really evil, wicked, mean, bad, and nasty? How does Jesus Christ respond to you? You know, you say, well, I'm a child of God. I should know better than this, but I really messed up just now. What I said, what I did. You know. How does Jesus respond to your failures? Well, let's look at what he says in the scripture. Matthew chapter 12, verses 11 and 12. It talks about when a sheep stumbles and falls. And he says, Jesus said, if any of you has a sheep and it falls into a pit, circle that, falls into a pit. We'll come back to that. If any of you has a sheep that falls into a pit on the Sabbath, that's the day you're not supposed to work in Jewish law, will you not rescue it and lift it out? It says, you know, even though it's a Sabbath, you're going to go save that sheep. Will you not rescue it and lift it out of the pit? How much more valuable is a man than a sheep? Jesus saying, if a sheep falls into a pit, if a sheep fails and stumbles and falls into a pit, good common sense means you're going to rescue it. You're going to lift it out. You're going to recover it, even if it's on the day that ceremonially you're not supposed to work. He said, well, what about in your own life? Isn't God going to act that way toward you? Now, let me give you an example of how you think God responds to your failures. Because unless you get this right, you're going to avoid God all the time. Every time you fail, and that's daily, it's going to cause you to pull away from God instead of going close to him. If you think God is going to restore you and rescue you when you fail, you're going to run to him every time you mess up. But if you think God's going to scold you and razz you and give you a long sermon about it and condemn you, you're not going to go to God on that. Let's say this. You're walking down the street one day and there's construction nearby and you happen to trip and you stumble and you fall into a ditch. In fact, it's not a ditch, it's a pit. And it's about 25 feet deep and there's no way you can get out on your own. You fall in a pit like this, you know, this sheep in Matthew 12 has fallen into a pit. It needs to be rescued. It needs to be lifted out. What's your response when you fall into a major pit, a moral pit, an ethical pit, a pit of depression, a pit of despair? What are you going to do in that pit?
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2: 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Well, good Thursday evening. What's left of it? I'm Ron Beaver. A few more minutes and we'll be into our early Friday morning. So glad to be with you. Colossians 1 is where we're at as we join Pastor Brian Broderson next on Back to Basics. And today's passage is one of the foundational scriptures concerning the fact that Jesus Christ is God. He's not Satan's brother. He's not Michael the Archangel. He's not a created being or just a good teacher on par with Buddha, Muhammad, or even Moses. He is God. He is over them all. He is supreme. In fact, this passage in chapter 1 today that Pastor Brian will be looking at says he is the very image of God and he is preeminent over all creation. So stay close as we see Jesus for who he really is. God, the creator and the savior of mankind. Back to Basics. It's coming up next on K-Wave.
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5: 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Yet God draws closest when hope feels farthest away. When hopelessness presses in, speak truth before emotion takes control. 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Christ remains present in the valley. 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
1: What does God look like? 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Is there a way I could see God? Well, on the one hand, we would say no, because God is invisible. But on the other hand, we could say, well, actually, yes, you can see God, and you can see him through the person of Jesus.
0: 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Join us as Pastor Brian begins his teaching on Colossians chapter 1, verses 9 through 18, in a message titled, Christ Preeminent. And now, here's Pastor Brian.
1: Today we're going to look at this great passage in verses 15 through 18, where Paul just shows ultimately, really, the preeminence of Christ. And, you know, as I think about the text, and as I think about the world that we live in, you know, you want to see God. How would you speak into the current cultural moment through the passage that we are looking at today? And I think that in a very special and powerful way, the Lord will speak into the current moment through this text, because this text just reminds us that at the end of the day, when everything is said and done, that Jesus is preeminent, that Jesus is the answer, that he is the solution. And whether human beings ever figure that out or not, thank God it's not left up to us to figure it out. You know, God one day will make that crystal clear when he sends the Lord back. But in the meantime, as we think of living in a disoriented and a confused society, we can have, first of all, peace ourselves, knowing that Christ is preeminent, knowing that he's sovereign, that he's in control. And that is the message that we have to communicate with the people around us in the world, that, you know, there is an answer to our problems, to our social problems, to the racial issues, to the unrest of whatever sort it might be. And so as we look at these verses today, that's my prayer, that God will take this great passage that is really just a detailed description of who Jesus is, and he will so magnify the Lord in our hearts to where we can walk away today with peace and with confidence that God is at work. So we're going to focus in on verses 15 through 18. But first of all, let me just, you know, set the stage with some of the background here. So as was the case in most New Testament period churches, there were regular attempts by the enemy through false teachers to bring in ideas that would be destructive to believers. This is common. We see in all of the New Testament letters, especially Paul's letters, there's encouragement, there's instruction, there's correction, but there's also warning about these various false teachings that were always looking to make their way into the church. So sometimes the apostles would confront these heresies head on, and at other times they would indirectly address them by simply magnifying the truth over the error. And here in Colossians, Paul does both. In chapter 2, he is going to come with a frontal assault on the false teachers and their teaching. And we'll see that when we get into the second chapter, where he really drills down and kind of, you know, confronts them more personally. But here in chapter 1, he's going to use the other approach by taking Christ, who the false teachers were degrading, and showing that he is supreme over all. Now, the particular form of philosophy that the Colossians were being influenced by taught that Jesus was a spirit being who emanated from God, but was just one of many emanations and not himself God. So that's the background for what Paul's going to do right here. So that was the teaching. oh yeah, Jesus came from God, but he was just one of many emanations. You see, this philosophy, which would develop fully later into Gnosticism, rejected the idea that man could ever really personally know God or personally connect with God, because the reasoning was God is spirit, which is pure, and people are material beings, and material is by its very nature impure. And so there's no way that the pure God could have any direct dealings with impure people. And so Jesus had to be just one of many emanations coming out from God to bring us some information about God, but of course, could not be direct connection with God. But what Paul does here is he shows that Jesus, far from being one of many emanations from God, is none other than God himself. So Paul just blows that whole thing out of the water, that Christ is not only not an emanation, one of many, one rung in the ladder of, you know, man's connecting with God or God connecting with man, but Christ is God himself. And so through that, through magnifying Christ, through showing the glory of Christ, he's going to refute the error that was seeking to creep into the church. And so, as I was saying earlier, rather than taking a frontal assault, as he will do in the second chapter, here in the first chapter, he is using this other strategy of, let me just show everyone who Jesus really is, and then that answers all of these false ideas that are floating around at the time. And so I think that is a great way to approach things. It reminds me of what D.L. Moody did back in 1893 when the World Parliament of Religions came to Chicago. Now D.L. Moody, for those of you who don't know, the simplest way to understand D.L. Moody is he was the Billy Graham of the 19th century. So just as we would know Billy Graham in the 20th century, we would know how he had this extraordinary evangelistic gift and ministry. So Moody was that in a previous generation. And so in 1893, the World Parliament of Religions came to Chicago as part of this massive fair that was going on. And millions upon millions of people were going to come through Chicago at that time. And so Moody, being the passionate evangelist that he was, he saw this as an opportunity for the gospel. And so what he did is he commissioned evangelists and he assigned them to preaching posts various places throughout the city. He used churches, he rented theaters, he even set up a circus tent and used that as a place from which he would preach. And when it was all said and done, thousands upon thousands of people, millions had come to Chicago, but thousands upon thousands had actually received Christ through this vision and this effort that Moody put forth. But here's the point that I want to make. Moody's colleagues advised him as they were planning this, as they were strategizing for what they were going to do. Many of Moody's colleagues wanted him to attack the World Parliament of Religions. So their method was the frontal assault. They said, you know, all of these false religions are coming into our city. They're coming from all around the world to discuss how we might come up with a new religion that would be suited for all people. You know, we tend to think of those ideas as pretty recent in history. We think of, well, that just sounds like the New Age movement. And yes, it does sound like that. But this was back in 1893. So anyway, the group around Moody, they said, this is a great opportunity to basically attack these religions. And so I would imagine in their minds, they would have like, hey, let's do a seminar on why Hinduism is not of God, and let's address Islam, and let's talk about Buddhism. And, you know, they had all these different things. I would imagine that they would have been encouraging Moody. This is the moment to refute these false ideas. But the interesting thing is that Moody refused to do it. And he said this would be his strategy. He said, I'm going to make Jesus Christ so attractive that people will want to turn to him. So rather than focusing on the false religions, he says, no, we're not going to do that. Instead, we're going to present Christ. Moody learned that from Paul, because that's exactly what Paul is doing here in Colossians chapter 1. Now, like I said, he's going to get a little more aggressive when we get to the second chapter and deal more specifically with the false teaching and the false teachers. But right here up front, he's laying the groundwork by saying, no, we're going to make Christ so attractive that he's going to be irresistible, and it will be obvious that we would prefer Christ over these other options. R. Kent Hughes, who wrote a commentary on Colossians, he rightly noted, he said this, Moody knew that preaching Christ preeminent, the peerless, supreme, all-sufficient Christ clearly presented would do the job. He knew that would do the job. That is what we need to do. And so I agree that that is the better method. And, you know, people rarely are argued out of their positions. It's not too often, although it does happen occasionally, it's not too often that when you take the approach of criticizing a person's position, that you win them over or you persuade them. A lot of times it just entrenches them more deeply in the position that they previously held. I remember when I was, you know, kind of transitioning from the Catholicism that I grew up in to, you know, on the journey to coming to know Christ personally. But I remember whenever I would hear any kind of negative thing about Catholicism, you know what it did for me? It just made me want to fight. It made me dig in my heels and fall back on my Catholic heritage. And, you know, it kind of closed my ears off to hearing the truth because I was so preoccupied with defending my position. And I think that that happens a lot of the time. And so we have to remember, we have something so much better than anything else to point people to. We have a person, and his name is Jesus, and in him all the fullness of God dwells in human form. So this is the approach that I think in this moment, this is the approach for the most part that we need to take. This is our first approach. Now, it's not to say that we don't at times refute things or show the falsity of positions and all of that. We do that. But I think our first approach is to present Christ. So that's what he does. So here in verses 15 through 18, Paul tells us seven things about Christ. He told them seven things about Christ that they needed to realize, they needed to remember, they needed to be rooted in these things. And we're going to look at those seven things together now. So let me read the passage again, and then we'll walk through each one of the things he says. So verse 15, he is, speaking of Christ, obviously, the image of the invisible God, the firstborn over all creation. For by him all things were created that are in heaven, that are on earth, visible and invisible, whether thrones or dominions or principalities or powers. All things were created through him and for him, and he is before all things, and in him all things consist. And he is the head of the body, the church, who is the beginning, the firstborn from the dead, that in all things he may have the preeminence. And so Paul, talking about this one who redeemed us through his blood and forgave our sins, he goes on and he says, he is the image of the invisible God. Now, the word image here, The Greek word is the word that we also get our English word icon from. And this word referred to a portrait. It could refer to an image that was placed upon a wax seal. It referred to the image that was stamped on a coin. The idea is that it was the identical representation of the object or person represented. That's the idea. Now, the author of the letter to the Hebrews says something almost identical to what Paul is saying here. And let me read that to us from Hebrews chapter 1, verses 1 through 3. It says, in these last days, God has spoken to us by his Son, whom he has appointed heir of all things, through whom also he made the universe, who being the brightness of his glory, and here it is, the express image of his person, or another translation is the exact representation of his being, and upholding all things by the word of his power. So Christ is the visible manifestation of God. God is invisible. No one has seen God at any time. Paul, in writing to Timothy, he says that God dwells in the light that no man can approach. And it says that no one has seen or can see him. But then in John 1:18, John tells us, after beginning his great gospel with that statement about Christ, who was in the beginning with God, he's the Word, he was with God, and how the Word became flesh and dwelt among us in verse 14. And then in verse 18, no one has seen God at any time, or no one has ever seen God, but the one and only Son, who is himself God and in closest relationship with the Father, he has made him known. So what does God look like? If somebody were to come to you today and say, hey, you know, tell me about God. How, is there a way I could see God? Well, on the one hand, we would say no, because God is invisible. But on the other hand, we could say, well, actually, yes, you can see God, and you can see him through the person of Jesus. Remember how Jesus was with his disciples, and I think it was Philip who at one point he said, Lord, show us the Father. If you show us the Father, that'll be sufficient. And Jesus said, Philip, have I been with you so long that you haven't recognized me? They that have seen me have seen the Father. So you see, Jesus is the invisible God, becomes visible through Jesus. Imagine that there was a mirror that God could stand in front of. Now, we couldn't see him standing there because he's invisible. But if there was a reflection in that mirror, you would see Jesus. So that's the idea. Just as a mirror reflects the person in front of it, so Christ is a reflection of God. So when people wonder about God, this is why when people ask me the question, well, what is God like? They say, well, hey, listen, we have got four Gospels, Matthew, Mark, Luke, and John, that give us a picture of what God is like. And as we take those Gospels and as we look at Jesus and as we look at the way he interacted with people and the way he loved and the way he was compassionate and, you know, all of the things that we see, we're seeing God. So he is the image of the invisible God, Paul says first. And secondly, he says that he is the firstborn over all creation. The firstborn over all creation. Now, the King James Version really messed up on this translation. If you're still using that old version, you will know that it says that he is the firstborn of the creation. Now, because it words it that way, the firstborn of creation, that gave the people who don't want to believe that Jesus is really the true God, the eternal God, it gave them a little bit of ammunition, because they would say, see, it says right here, he's the firstborn of the creation. So that means when creation happened, he was the first one to get created. But that's not what the text actually says. The text actually says that he is the firstborn over all of creation. He's over creation. And so the word that's translated firstborn, it's used twice in this passage. We'll see it again in the final verse that we're going to look at. But the word prototokos is the Greek word, if you want to know that. But the word could refer to first in order of time. And it does actually in the second using, I think. But first in the order of time, such as a firstborn child, or it could refer also to one who is preeminent in rank. And I think clearly that's the way Paul is using it here, that Christ is preeminent in rank. Psalm 89, verse 27, it's a messianic psalm. The Lord says concerning the Messiah, I will make him my firstborn, the highest of the kings of the earth. So you see there, it's clear that firstborn means first in rank, not first in numerical order. One more passage from Jeremiah, I think it's 31 verse 9. There God refers to Ephraim as his firstborn. All you have to do is look in the genealogies and you know that Ephraim was not the firstborn. Ephraim wasn't even a direct son of Jacob. He was a son of Joseph. But there God is talking about the, you know, if you will, the preeminence of Ephraim among the tribes. And so that's what Paul is telling us here, that Christ is supreme. You know, people will use that term, a supreme being. Sometimes people will say, well, you know, I believe in a supreme being. Good. Let me tell you about the supreme being. Let me tell you who that is. That is Jesus Christ. He is the firstborn over all creation. And that flows right into the next point. He's the firstborn over all creation. He's actually the one who did the creating. He created everything. Now, sometimes I think we mistakenly think that the creation account in Genesis 1, that's the place where we're told in the Bible that God created everything. People have a really difficult time in those early chapters of Genesis. So they think, oh, well, that, you know, that probably is mythological, or, you know, they tend to sort of dismiss that. But did you know that that's one of dozens of places in the Bible where God declares himself to be the creator? God says it over and over again. We studied recently through the prophecy of Isaiah. And if you were with us, we saw in those chapters, especially, you know, chapter 40 through 50, we saw how God declares over and over again, I am the Lord. I created the heavens. I created the earth. I created human beings. I put their spirit within them. I breathed on them. Over and over, God says this. But when we get to the New Testament, interestingly, what's clarified in the New Testament is that the second person of the Godhead, Jesus Christ, the Son of God, he's actually specifically the creator. And that's what Paul tells us here. For by him, all things were created that are in heaven and that are on earth, visible and invisible, whether thrones or dominions or principalities or powers, all things were created through him and for him. So think about that for a moment. The invisible realm.
0: 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Here's Pastor Brian.
1: So there is an invisible realm. There is a whole world that we can't access or see from where we are. And that world is inhabited by what he calls here principalities, powers, dominions, authorities, mights, however it might be translated. He's talking about the spiritual world. And this would include the holy angels, but it would also include those rebellious spirits, Satan, commonly we've referred to him that way, Satan being the head over that. But the point is that Jesus created all of these things. Now, when he created them, there was harmony and there was, you know, submission to his authority, but there came a rebellion. And Paul, in writing to the Ephesians, he tells us about the principalities and powers, the rulers of the darkness of this world.

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1: 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Hey, do you like the new theme song for Back to Basics? I think it's pretty cool. I hope you do as well. Hey, this is K-Wave 1110 and 107.9, sharing life, delivering truth, and giving hope. 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The first one you'll see up there is the Resonance Summer Concert Series. I have trouble pronouncing that every year. Resonance Summer Concert Series. And what it is, it's a concert series that's going on every Wednesday now through August 26th at Refuge Huntington Beach. And this Wednesday, I might even go down there. This Wednesday, it's going to be Chris Lazat. And that is amazing. I want to say the theme song. I'll check it out for you and tell you on the next break, but I want to say that theme song we just heard was sung by him. But in any case, you can enjoy an evening of live music, food vendors, artisan vendors, a bounce house for the kids, and biblical encouragement for the whole family. 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Concert begins at 6:30. Again, that's the Residence Summer Concert Series. August, that's this coming Wednesday, August 5th with Chris Lazat, and then every Wednesday through August 26th. You can go to kwave.com and click on the events tab for all the details. Well, stay close as we learn about a resource that God has given us to assist us and really enable us to build his kingdom. Acts 1 is our scripture, as Pastor Greg Laurie shows us that although the book of Acts describes the work of the early church and more specifically the work of the Holy Spirit through the church, it doesn't end with a period. It ends with a comma. The book of Acts is still going on today. The work that started in the book of Acts continues today, and that is you and that is me. That's the work that God wants to give us the power to do, build his kingdom through his Holy Spirit. The Spirit is the one who gives us the power. We just need to show up. Evangelism fueled by the Holy Spirit. That's next on A New Beginning right here on K-Wave.
2: Hi, this is Pastor Odell from the First Christian Church of Wilmington with the K-Wave Scripture of the Day. 1 Kings 3:9 says, "Therefore give to your servant an understanding heart to judge your people, that I may discern between good and evil. For who is able to judge this great people of yours?" You know what I love about this passage is that God gives Solomon a blank check. He tells him to ask for whatever he wants. And Solomon could have asked for anything. He could have asked for money, power, or a long life. But instead, he asked for an understanding heart. And that's so important because a lot of people say Solomon asked for wisdom. But what he was really asking for was a heart that would be right before God. The word understanding carries the idea of hearing, listening, and obeying. So really, Solomon was asking God for a heart that would hear him, listen to him, and obey him. And honestly, that should be our prayer too. We need a heart that hears God, because faith comes by hearing the word of God. We need a heart that listens, because the voice of God should have the greatest place in our lives. And we need a heart that obeys, because Jesus said, "If you love me, keep my commandments." Our obedience shows our love for God. So let that be our prayer this week. Lord, give me a heart that hears you, listens to you, and obeys you. Once again, that's 1 Kings 3:9, and I'm Pastor Odell. 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
4: There's a passage I'm going to read right now, and I'm sure that there's so many of you that might say, "Hey, I'm familiar with this verse." You may even have a magnet on your refrigerator that says this verse, and it's out of Psalm 37, verse number 4, and it reads, "Delight yourself in the Lord, and he will give you the desires of your heart." And verse 5 goes on to say, "Commit your way to the Lord, trust in him, and he will act." And just a couple of things that I want to share just for a word of encouragement. The whole context, how this chapter begins in Psalm 37 is addressing, David is writing and he says, you know, don't trip or don't fret on those people that are doing evil things. And I know that it's real easy for us to desire to please the Lord and walk faithfully before the Lord. But all of the craziness around us, we might look and say, "Man, why am I going through this? But these people who are sinning and living life like whatever, they seem to be flourishing." Mm-hmm. And here, I love this because here the attention is drawn back to God. And he says, delight yourself in the Lord. And when I think of this word delight, you know, it's not just doing these things, but it's delighting. And if you're listening, I want to encourage you, think of some of those things that you might delight in. Like, for instance, I love to delight in chocolate ice cream. Mm-hmm. This is my ice cream. I'm going to delight in it. And I'm just going to eat every bite of this ice cream. Well, in the same idea, is just find your hope and delight and your satisfaction in all of the things of God. And when we do that, it will help us, as it says in verse number 5, to commit our way. So when we're delighting in all the goodness of God, there's going to be this willfulness to commit everything about our lives over to the Lord. And not just that, but also to trust in him. And that can be a challenging thing. We say we trust in the Lord, but to trust in him, you know, I think of like how my kids, when they were small, they would just trust me enough to jump into the deep end of the pool. And that's kind of what God wants us to do, is just trust him. Keep our eyes only on God, not the circumstances. Find your delight in Jesus, trust in him, and he will carry you through. And so, family, listen, all those, I want to encourage you, delight your way into the Lord, commit your way and trust everything into the hands of Jesus. And I love to pray right now. Father God, I just thank you so much for just loving us. And I pray for everyone listening today, Lord, that we all would find our delight in you, Lord, in your word, Lord, as we spend alone time through prayer with you, Father, and as we reflect on your just on your promises of God. 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

0: home renovation business is a $600 billion industry. 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Today on A New Beginning, Pastor Greg Laurie continues his opening message in a new series called The Upside Down Life. 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
1: Why don't you grab your Bibles and turn to the book of Acts, Acts chapter 1. Okay, the title of my message is The First Jesus Movement. Now, the book of Acts was authored by Dr. Luke. This is his second book that he wrote that was underwritten by a godly man named Theophilus. And Theophilus also underwrote Luke writing the Gospel of Luke. One other thing I would point out about the book of Acts, it's an unfinished book. It has never officially ended. Now, I'm not suggesting we add to the scripture. I'm just saying we should not put a period where God has put a comma. The church is marching on. The work of the Holy Spirit through the church is continuing on, and we're effectively writing new chapters to it today as we serve the Lord in our time. So let's look now at a few verses from the book of Acts, chapter 1. I'm going to read verses 1 to 4 and share some points with you. In my first book, I told you, Theophilus, Luke writes, about everything Jesus began to do and teach until the day he was taken up to heaven after giving his chosen apostles further instructions through the Holy Spirit. During the 40 days after he suffered and died, he appeared to the apostles from time to time, and he proved to them in many ways he was actually alive, and he talked to them about the kingdom of God. Okay, we'll stop there. Here's point number one, if you're taking notes. Before you can change the world, you yourself must first be changed. Before you can change the world, you must first be changed. Look at verse 3. During the 40 days after he suffered and died, he appeared to the apostles. They had their lives changed when they saw Jesus risen from the dead. See, they never thought they would see Jesus again when they looked at his beaten, traumatized body hanging on the cross of Calvary. But Jesus rose again and appeared many times over a 40-day period. He appeared first to Mary Magdalene, who came to anoint his dead body at the tomb. He appeared after that to Simon Peter. Then he appeared in the upper room to the disciples, and specifically to Thomas, who said, "I won't believe until I can put my hand in the wounds in his side." He appeared to two disciples walking on the Emmaus Road. He appeared to Simon Peter again at the Sea of Galilee, telling him to feed God's sheep. And he appeared to over 500 people at one time. This transformed them. Jesus was basically popping up everywhere. And they knew he was alive, and they knew he had risen. You see, before they could change the world, Jesus needed to change them. And 1 John 1:1 says, John writing, "We proclaim to you the one who existed from the beginning, whom we have heard and seen. We saw him with our own eyes and we touched him with our own hands. He is the word of life." Listen to this. If you want people to follow Jesus, you must be a good example as a follower of Jesus. Let's find point number two. Here it is. The church had a job to do, and so do we. The church had a job to do, and so do we. Let's go to Acts chapter 1, verse 7. And we see Jesus saying, "The Father alone is the authority to set the times and the dates, and they're not for you to know, but you will receive power when the Holy Spirit comes upon you, and you'll be witnesses telling people about me everywhere in Jerusalem, throughout Judea and Samaria, and to the ends of the earth." They had a job to do, and so do we. We're still called to tell people about Jesus everywhere. It starts with a question. In Acts chapter 1, verse 6, the apostles came and said, "Lord, has the time come for you to now free Israel and restore your kingdom. Now, here's the problem. They couldn't get over this notion they had as to why Jesus came. They thought he was coming to establish his kingdom then and there. Then he was crucified. Then he rose again from the dead. So they're back on point again. Okay, Lord, when are you going to establish your kingdom? And Jesus effectively says, guys, will you get off of that? He says to him specifically in verse 7, the Father alone has the authority to set those dates and times. They're not for you to know. Guys, stop focusing on when I am returning. Focus instead on what you should be doing as you're waiting. And the same thing is happening today. People ask all the time, when is Jesus coming back? Why has Jesus not come back again? Well, he will come back according to his perfect timing. And he's already said, no one knows the day or the hour, only the Father in heaven. So don't focus on when he is coming. Focus on what you are to do until he returns. Their job and our job is very clear. Verse 8, you are my witnesses telling people about me everywhere. It's inescapable. It's a great commission. It's still here before us to fulfill. And I think a lot of times when we study Bible prophecy, we get sidetracked and we miss the main point. Bible prophecy is not given to enlarge our brains. It's given to expand our hearts. It should move us to want to reach more people with the gospel so they too can be ready for the Lord's return. Jesus is not late. He'll come at the appointed hour. But here's what he wants us to do according to 2 Peter 3:9, which says the Lord isn't slow about his promise, as some people think. He's patient for your sake. He doesn't want anyone to perish or be destroyed. He wants everyone to repent. You know, back in 1970, when the Jesus movement was happening, we're all praying, Lord, come back. Jesus is not late. He'll come at the appointed hour. But here's what he wants us to do according to 2 Peter 3:9, which says the Lord isn't slow about his promise, as some people think. He's patient for your sake. He doesn't want anyone to perish or be destroyed. He wants everyone to repent. You know, back in 1970, when the Jesus movement was happening, we're all praying, Lord, come back. Lord, return.

0: In 70, raise your hand. That's quite a few of you. So thank God he didn't answer that prayer. He's waiting for more to believe. It seems to me there may be one person walking on this earth that will be the last person to believe before the rapture of the church. Can you imagine if you knew who that person was? Like this dude, if this guy gets saved, we go to heaven. Would you be tempted to put pressure on that guy or that girl? Then you just say, all right, why don't you ask Christ into your life right now? And you lead him in prayer. Boom, you're in heaven. Well, God knows when that will happen. But here's what they were to do, and here's what we are to do. Verse 8, you will be my witnesses, telling people about me everywhere in Jerusalem, throughout Judea, Samaria, and to the ends of the earth. This is sort of the battle plan for world evangelism. It starts in Jerusalem, then it goes to Judea, then to Samaria, and to the ends of the earth. Now, for them, Jerusalem was home base. For them, Judea would be the wider area of Israel. Samaria was outside of their country, and the ends of the earth was what was left over. So in the same way, when we think about reaching people with the gospel, we start with our Jerusalem. And what is your Jerusalem? What is my Jerusalem? It's your home base. It's your family. And guess what? The hardest people to reach with the gospel are your family, right? Because you come home one day and say, I've become a Christian and I'm following Jesus right now. And they're all thinking, oh no, right? And then you tell them they need the Lord and they're saying, we knew you when you were a little kid. Why should we listen to you? This is why Jesus said a prophet is not without honor except in his own country. Jesus himself did not have his own family totally accept him and believe in him till after his death and resurrection. On more than one occasion, they came to take him home because they thought he had lost his mind, you see? So the hardest people to reach are your family. It took me well over 30 years to see my own mother come to Christ. And so that may be your situation right now, but start with your Jerusalem. Then you go to your Judea. That's the wider area. Maybe that's your workplace. Maybe that's your sphere of influence. People you meet out there, you go out there and you leave your comfort zone. But then you go to Samaria. So for a Jew to say Samaria was for them to go to their enemies. See, the Samaritans had nothing to do with the Jews and vice versa. Remember the woman at the well said to Jesus, why would you, a Jew, talk to me, a Samaritan? Don't you know that Jews and Samaritans want nothing to do with each other? And Jesus said, if you knew who it was who was speaking to you, you would ask him and he would give you living water. The point is, you leave your comfort zone, you go to people you would not normally go to. So you start at home base and you move beyond that.
1: Pastor Greg Laurie will have the second half of his message in just a moment.
0: Did you know that we put our services that we do on Sundays online? It's called Harvest at Home. And you can be a part of our extended congregation no matter where you are. And people watch from literally all around the world. So if you want to watch Harvest at Home or view it later if you like, just download the Harvest Plus app and then join us for Harvest at Home.
1: Well, today, Pastor Greg is helping us see what we need to know to join the Lord in impacting our culture for Christ.
0: One final point. We need to be filled with the Holy Spirit to do what God has called us to do. We need to be filled with the Holy Spirit to do what God has called us to do. Look at verse 8. You shall receive power when the Holy Spirit comes upon you, and you will be my witnesses, telling people about me everywhere. Stop and think about this. These were not intellectuals. These were not even theologians. These were ordinary people. We might call them blue-collar workers today, fishermen, a tax collector, some others thrown in. How could these guys change the world? Jesus answers that question. Verse 8, you'll receive power when the Holy Spirit comes upon you, and you'll be my witnesses. The way they would do this is with a power they did not already have. A power beyond anything they'd ever experienced before. A power to change the world. a power to witness.

0: a power to share their faith, a power to turn their world upside down. And guess what? The same power that was given to them to change their world is given to you right now to change our world. It's here now. Nothing's changed. On the day of Pentecost, Peter said, this promise, and he was speaking of the promise of the power of the Spirit, is to you, it's to your children, and it's even to the Gentiles and all who have been called by the Lord our God. And what is the promise? The promise of the power of the Spirit. Now, the word power is noteworthy. It's from the Greek word dunamis. The story is told of Alfred Nobel, who invented an explosive element that he didn't have a name for. And so he went to a friend of his who spoke Greek. And Nobel said, what is the Greek word for explosion? His friend said, it's dunamis. Alfred Nobel said, I'm going to call what I've created dynamite. And so really what the Bible is saying is there is explosive dynamite power from the Holy Spirit that can be given to you and me right now. We just need to receive it. And I think the problem with this is we overly mystify the work of the Spirit. We think it has to always be an emotional experience, and maybe it will be and maybe it won't be. You know, when you fill your car with gas, do you have an emotional experience? Maybe you do when you see what the price is. What? Yeah, so you don't necessarily have an emotional experience when you fill your vehicle, but you fill your vehicle. And the Bible tells us that God wants to empower us with the Spirit. He wants to fill us, and he wants to do it again, and he wants to do it again and again. In fact, every day you should get up in the morning and say, Lord, fill me with the Holy Spirit. I need this power today to do what you have called me to do. And these first century believers receive that power. But here's what I would like to close with. This power is here for us right now. And as we start this new series in the book of Acts, I want to pray that God would fill us with this power and we would experience this real time in our life. So we're going to pray it right now. And we're going to receive this power. You may feel something. You may feel nothing. This has nothing to do with feelings. This is an act of faith where a promise is given. Here's what the Bible says. If you, as parents, give good gifts to your children, how much more will your Father in heaven give the Holy Spirit to those who ask him? That's all you have to do. Just ask him. Lord, would you give this to me? And the Lord's response is, oh, yes. Do you like to give gifts to people? You know, when I buy a gift for someone, I can't wait to give it to them. It's hard for me to wait till Christmas Day or their birthday or whatever it is. I want them to have it now. The Father in heaven is anxious and eager to give you this power in your life. He wants to do it. Do you want the gift? You know, when you're a kid and Christmas is approaching and your birthday is approaching, you're anxious to open your gifts, right? So you want the gift. The Father wants to give you the gift. This sounds to me like a good combination. This sounds to me like a moment right now where we can receive what the Lord has for us. So I'm going to do something that I do often with folks accepting Christ. But this is for all of us who are believers already. I'm going to ask you to pray a prayer after me out loud. Mean this prayer. God will hear this prayer. And in this prayer, we're going to ask the Lord to give us the power of the Spirit. Now look, when you're a Christian, the Spirit is inside of you already. When you're a Christian, the Bible says you're sealed with the Holy Spirit of promise. So this is not receiving the Holy Spirit. This is receiving, listen, the power of the Holy Spirit. We're talking about a very specific promise in Acts 1:8. You shall receive power after the Holy Spirit comes upon you to be witnesses for me in Jerusalem, Judea, Samaria, and the uttermost parts of the earth. So this is a specific prayer of receiving the power of the Spirit. Why don't we all stand as we pray this prayer? So I'll pray, and you pray after me, if you want this power in your life. Just pray these words, Lord Jesus, you've called me to be a witness. You've called me to reach the world with the gospel. But I have not always done that as I should. But I want to start doing it like never before. But I need help. You've promised the power of the Spirit to me. Now I receive that power. Fill me with your Holy Spirit. Give me a new boldness. Give me a new courage. I receive it from you now. In Jesus' name I pray. Now you just receive that power in your life. Let God's Holy Spirit permeate every crevice of your being and give you that boldness that he wants you to have.
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2: Okay.
1: They've never shared the gospel because they're really not sure what the gospel is. Mm. They'd like to be closer to God, but they just don't know where to start.
0: Well, they just need to hear more. They need to hear what the essential gospel message is. And I've got a great resource for you. We've set up a webpage that's called knowgod.org, knowgod.org. 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So just go to knowgod.org. Do it right now.
1: All right. And then listen, if you've missed any part of today's message, why not hear it again? 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Well, we're making available the new movie called A Great Awakening. Maybe you've heard of it. And Pastor Greg, here's a few seconds of a dialogue you recently had with the movie's director, Joshua Enck.
0: Our nation, in fact, I would say, is grounded in what happened in a spiritual awakening that was led primarily by a man named George, but not the George we think, not George Washington, though he plays clearly a significant role in American history, but another George. Yeah. Who was that George?
3: That was George Whitefield, the one and only, known for his voice, this profound, powerful, supernatural voice. He was like a trumpet blast from heaven. And he wanted more of Christ and less of him.
0: Yeah.
3: And that's why, you know, we don't hear his name a whole lot.
0: Yeah.
3: He didn't want a bridge named after him or denomination named after him, but he was known as the spiritual founding father.
1: He was an unlikely choice to change early colonial America. I mean, he was so young. Isn't that right?
0: He really was. And he was effectively thrown out of the churches of England because of his bold preaching. How he would tell the folks there, you must be born again. Being born in the church and attending church isn't enough. You need to have your own encounter with Christ. And young George Whitefield had his encounter with the Lord. He wanted to be an actor. He had this beautiful God-given voice, which he ultimately was able to use for the glory of God. But the cool thing is, despite being driven out of the churches, it actually worked out in his favor because it sent him out to, well, where the people were, out into the fields, out into the town square, out into the coal mines to preach the gospel. And his voice was so loud and so powerful without amplification. When he would begin to speak, people would gather around to hear more. And he played a significant role in the forming of what would ultimately become the United States of America. Before there was a revolution, there was a revival. And that revival set the stage for what would become our nation that we love and we cherish. And so find out the origin story of America, the spiritual origin story, in this new film called A Great Awakening. We're going to offer it to you on DVD so you can watch it whenever you want. for your gift of any size. And what that means is, if you only send a little, we'll send you a copy. But many can send more and be generous. And your generosity is appreciated. And we'll use those resources to continue in our mission of knowing God and making Him known, so more people can hear the teaching of the Word of God, as you hear here in A New Beginning, as well as the proclamation of the gospel. One of the things I appreciate about George Whitefield is he was an evangelist. And I, too, have been called to be an evangelist. And one of the things that we do in our radio broadcasts, as well as our other media outlets, is we invite people to Christ. And did you know thousands of people make a profession of faith to follow Christ every year through this radio show and our TV show and the other things that we do out there in media platforms. So be extra generous so we can bring the gospel to our generation, much like George Whitefield did for his.
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2: 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I'm Ron Beaver. Great to be with you. And last break, I was going to tell you, I was going to find out who sung the new theme song for Pastor Brian Broderson's Back to Basics program. And I'm pretty sure I narrowed it down. I could be wrong, but I'm pretty sure it's his son, Char Broderson. He was in a band called the Bear Hug Band. They had a version of it. It was sung by another one of the members. But I'm pretty sure I did find a version that he sung online, and I think it's Char. So there you go. If you know any different, let me know. Ron Beaver at kwave.com. Any case, hey, Pastor Ed Taylor is straight ahead, and I encourage you to stay tuned for this one. Pastor Ed talks to us about the upside of a crisis. You know, we all go through trials and tribulations of varying degrees at different times in our lives, and we'll see that today in 1 Samuel 1 and 2, chapters 1 and 2, as we look at the experience of Hannah, that God can take a broken person, and she was broken. She was miserable because she was barren. God can take a person that is at the end of their rope like she was and use them for great things. He can restore them and allow them to be a part of things that have eternal significance. So stay close. This is an amazing message next on Abounding Grace right here on K-Wave. Stay with us.
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5: 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God says that your righteousness and mine is filthy rags, and He won't have it. He won't accept it. He won't take it. And a great many people think that the righteousness of God is just a projection or a little higher level of the righteousness of man. Nothing of the kind. It's altogether different. And the only way you can get the righteousness of God is through faith in Christ. You can't work for it, you can't buy it, and you haven't anything to offer for it. Friends, the way of the cross leads home. There's no other way. No man cometh to the Father but by me.
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8: There are times in our lives when we're met with great spiritual crisis, and they're always good. Now, we don't think they're good. And the circumstances themselves may not be good, but the circumstance of crisis, we don't want them, but they're good because God uses them. They're a place where we come to the to what you could call a spiritual fork in the road, a point of decision, a place of monumental decision. We are brought to a place in crisis to the end of ourselves. We don't see the good in much of it, if at all, from our side of eternity. But from heaven's perspective, as you saw recently here this last weekend, the potter is fashioning the clay.

0: We are delighted to share the next half hour together with you. Welcome to Abounding Grace. If you're not experiencing one yourself, I'm sure you can think of someone who is facing a crisis. It's something we all go through. But today, we'll see that crisis can actually be God's tool to develop us into something beautiful, much like a potter fashioning the clay. An example of this is Hannah, and you'll hear her story in 1 Samuel chapters 1 and 2. Here is Pastor Ed Taylor.
1: Let's take our Bibles and open them, if you would, to 1 Samuel chapter 1. We're going to continue on in our study. And we didn't finish, remember, if you were with us in the last study, we didn't have a chance. We had some other guests there as well. So we just really allowed the Holy Spirit to take us as far as we could. So we didn't finish the chapter. So when I got back, I had a choice of just kind of lopping what I had in the end of the message and just putting it to the next message and reworking that. And that's certainly an option because it's from the Lord. It's what God has given me. But what he's put on my heart is to add and formulate a message so that chapter one becomes a two-part. So let's go back and review a little bit of where we're at in chapter one and jump into chapter two. Hannah is the person that the focus of scripture is. We're looking at Hannah. And God has used Hannah and is going to use Hannah and deep trial in her life to bring about a man, a baby, who will grow up into being a man that will be a leader that God will use to bring great stability to the children of Israel and to the nation of Israel. You'll recall during the time of the judges, instability and weak leadership had done great damage to the nation, and God needed to intervene. And he wanted to intervene. And it's through Hannah that he'll do that. Now, we meet Hannah in a miserable place of desperation. And I can't underscore the word miserable enough. She is in a hard spot. She's barren. It's tragedy for a woman in that day, and painful and oftentimes tragic now. She's married to a man who's married to another woman. She's in a home where sadness and sorrow and anguish has gripped her heart. She's misunderstood. She's desperate. She's being taunted and made fun of. She has to live in a condition where every day the desire of her heart is not given to her. And while the desire of her heart is not given to her, her faith continues to grow and she's crying out to God. But she also sees the other children in the home. She's in a bad spot. It's not to be missed in the story. Out of Hannah's broken desperation comes a place of deep dedication and surrender like she's never had before. Now, I have to say, as you're looking at Hannah's life, it's easier to study it in someone else. It's easier to go through this. As you're going through this, even in your own life of whatever you're facing, you know, it's easier to look at it in Hannah's life and say, yeah, I can see Hannah. I can see how messed up she is. But when you're living it, I mean, it would be better just to study it in someone else's life. I'd rather be able to say, yeah, I can see it in Hannah's life. I really have never experienced that kind of desperation or that kind of pain. But I have to say that if you're walking with Jesus and the spiritual warfare that you face and the difficulty and sinfulness of this life and the sinfulness of man, well, it may not be the same circumstances, but the trials of life will bring you to a place of miserable desperation as well. Let's be honest that most of us believe that we can have a life of deep dedication without pain. And most of us believe that we can have a life of deep dedication without trials and agony. And if we don't believe that we can, we certainly want it. I don't blame you for that. And neither does God. Which one of us, when we're writing out our, you know, that some folks in the business world like to teach you to have a 3-year plan. If you're going for an interview, and they're going to ask you, what's your 5-year plan? You can't really tell them because your 5-year plan is to have their job. Right. So, well, you know, in 5 years, I think I'll be sitting in your desk. Get out of here. But you're kind of in condition to think ahead. And I don't know that it's completely a bad thing to look ahead. You don't want to depend on your plan. You want to learn, if you're following Jesus, you want to write your 5-year plan in pencil so you can erase it. You just know that God's going to do some things. But if you were given the chance, and we had a little exercise here today of homework and said, well, go ahead and write your 5-year plan. If trials and pain are in there, it certainly won't be more than a few moments. Instead, if we had control of our lives, we would choose an easier way. Yet isn't it true, it's times of distress that develop great faith. And it's times of great difficulty that develop great prayer lives. And it's times of great agony that God develops great men and great women who completely devote themselves in an eternal way. You know how our hearts warm when we read the scriptures and we hear Jesus say, seek first the kingdom of God. Seek first the kingdom of God. We say, yes, God, that's why I live. I want to seek your kingdom above all things. I want to walk in the Spirit. Jesus would say it this way in the New Living Translation. Listen, it's Matthew chapter 6. It says, so don't worry about having enough food or drink or clothing. Why be like the pagans who are so deeply concerned about these things? Your heavenly Father already knows all of your needs, and he'll give you all that you need from day to day if you live for him and make the kingdom of God your primary concern. That's another way of saying seeking first the kingdom of God. Making the kingdom of God your primary concern. But there's a battle between the flesh and the Spirit. And while the Spirit would want to seek the things of the kingdom of God, the flesh loves comfort and ease. The flesh loves things to go our way. We really don't know. And I suggest this to you to consider in your own life. We really don't know how much our flesh rules our lives until we're faced with a challenge, until we're faced with a temptation, a difficulty, a crisis. That's where we see Hannah. Hannah, where God's given us a glimpse of what it looks like. God's showing us what it looks like of Hannah expressing herself and recognizing that deep desperation will bring deep dedication. She's in a crisis, a crisis. She's gone just about as far as she can go in her worship and her desire and her prayer. We left off in the section where her pain leads her to the temple. Do you remember that? She's misunderstood from her husband in verse 8. Elkanah, her husband, says to her, Hannah, why do you weep? Why do you not eat? Why is your heart not grieved? Am I not better to you than 10 sons? She's totally misunderstood by the man she's devoted her life to. Hasn't helped or supported her. I sense some sincerity in there. I mean, this whole hard words. I don't think Elkanah's completely ignorant of the difficulty of his wife here, but I also think that he lacks a sensitivity to the sweetness of how he could serve his wife. His wife doesn't want 10 of him. His wife wants a kid. She's barren. She's being taunted. She wants a boy. She wants a baby. And so what does she do in verse 9? But arises, and they finished eating and drinking in Shiloh, and Eli the priest was there. And she was there in verse 10 in bitterness of soul. She prayed to the Lord and wept in anguish. She made a vow. She made a vow. O Lord of hosts, if you will indeed look on the affliction of your maidservant and remember me and not forget your maidservant, but will give you your maidservant, a male child, then I'll give him to the Lord, and all the days of his life, there no razor shall come upon his head. This is a deep commitment here. She isn't referring to a baby dedication like you might see here on the stage, where you'll allow me for a few brief moments to hold your precious child, and if they cooperate, I will get to hold them. And I'll be able to hold that precious baby of yours with your great trust to me. And we'll be able to pray and dedicate that child's life to the following of Jesus. We dedicate that child's life that one day that child will recognize God's great love and commit their life completely and wholly. And we pray that God will reveal a ministry to them. And we pray for your family that even in tough times, and if your kid ends up backsliding, that you raise your child in the ways of the Lord, and when he is old, he won't depart. We pray. It's not that kind of dedication. That's a great dedication. If you have kids, you should dedicate your kids to the Lord. You can do it here, you can do it in your home, but you just lay your hands and we'll lay hands on your child. We will dedicate your children to the Lord. They belong to him, whether you realize it or not. That's not what she's praying. That's not what she means here. Don't let that be the frame of reference here. She's not thinking of a ceremony or a service. She means it. She is so desperate for a baby that her heart is so knit together with God, she will take whatever she can get. And when it's ready, we know. See, we one of the things that you have to remember is that we have read ahead. Hannah hasn't. She's living this in real time. And her heart is knit together. If I can just have a baby, if I can just have a baby in the womb, if I can just hold that baby, when it's time, I'm giving him back to you. And we'll make a vow, a Nazarite vow, and he will belong to you. And that's her heart. It came out of desperation. As it continued, it says in verse 12 that She was praying before the Lord. Eli watched her mouth, and Hannah spoke in her heart. Not only her lips moved, but her voice was not heard. Therefore, Eli, being the great leader that he was, thought she was drunk. And so not only is she misunderstood by her husband, but she's now misunderstood by another man in a place of authority in her life, a spiritual man, a man that's supposed to be representing God. But the condition of the world, the condition of the children of Israel, because of what happened during the judges, is just producing horrible spiritual leadership. Because here's what happens. Horrible spiritual leaders reproduce other horrible spiritual leaders. And that's what's happening. He's the product of a whole line of disobedient, selfish spiritual leaders. And he did the same thing with his kids. And God's going to have none of it. He's going to make it right. But may the Lord protect us that we might be men and women that reproduce godly men and women, both in our church and also in our homes. So we're only glossing over this because we looked at this in depth last time. But now she's met with another misunderstanding. And Eli tells her, you know, why are you drunk? Put your wine away from you. But Hannah very respectfully says, no, my Lord, I'm a woman of sorrowful spirit. I've drunk neither wine nor intoxicating drink, but I've poured out my soul before the Lord. Do not consider your maidservant a wicked woman, for out of the abundance of my complaint and my grief, I've spoken. And Eli answered and said, go in peace, and the God of Israel will grant your petition, which you've asked of him. And she said, let your maidservant find favor in your sight. So the woman went her way and ate, and her face was no longer sad. She is in a time of real offering of herself to the Lord. Even though she's met with an unspiritual, uncaring, insensitive spiritual leader, and this is just after having to deal with the insensitivity of her husband, the pain and the loneliness she's feeling, she doesn't know the end, but we do. She doesn't know the end, but we do. She doesn't know the end, but we do. Listen, you don't know the end, but God does. You don't know the end of what's happening in your life right now. You don't know how it's going to end. You don't know what's up ahead. You don't have a clue, really, truly, how God is going to work all things together for the good. You don't know, but God does. Hannah doesn't know, but we do. But it really doesn't matter that we do, because we see it after the fact. In the midst of Hannah's life, Hannah doesn't know, but God does. Hannah doesn't know. In her deep sorrow and grief, she doesn't know, but God does. And this is a time where we've learned in our last study too, where she is crying out to the Lord of hosts. It's the Lord of hosts, the Lord of sovereignty, the Lord that is on the throne, the Lord that is in control. And you know, there are times in our lives, in all of our lives, when we're met with severe spiritual crisis. There's in all of our lives. And I want you to know that they're always good. There are times in our lives when we're met with great spiritual crisis, and they're always good. Now, we don't think they're good. And the circumstances themselves may not be good. But the circumstance of crisis, we don't want them. But they're good because God uses them. They're a place where we come to what you could call a spiritual fork in the road, a point of decision, a place of monumental decision. We are brought to a place in crisis to the end of ourselves. We don't see the good in much of it, if at all, from our side of eternity. But from heaven's perspective, as you saw recently here this last weekend, the potter is fashioning the clay. It's just a lump. Would you ever think it could become something so beautiful? And then did it happen? I was watching online, but when you're here, when he's working that thing and he's hugging it and moving it all around and it's all beautiful and then he breaks it, was there a big gasp in the room? That's a spiritual crisis. He's like, whoa, we've just been watching you, brother, for 45 minutes fashioning that, and you jacked it up at the last minute. But he didn't. He did it on purpose, didn't he? He did it on purpose. He ruined it on purpose. He ruined it on purpose in front of you. The potter ruined the pot on purpose, so that he might fashion it again into something that the potter desired. Does that sound familiar? That's what the Bible says in Jeremiah. Jeremiah was given the opportunity to go watch it for himself so he could see it with his own eyes. God would use it as a picture, even as you saw with your own eyes. You see, once in a while, God will allow us. They don't happen often. And some have greater crises than others. But God is fashioning the clay. There are times when God is just dealing with us personally. intimately. And he wants us to stop and put everything on the table. He wants our whole heart committed to him, afresh and anew. He wants us to take us to a whole new level of commitment, a whole new level of dedication, a whole new level of service and readiness and ministry like it wasn't before. He wants to fashion us into something new by using the crisis, by getting our attention, allowing something into our lives so that we might turn our attention toward him. And we look to this person and that person can't help. It only makes things worse. And we look to this person and we expect that person, but no, that person doesn't help. And so what do we find? We find no, only God. All I have is God. I know all you have is God. God has used this crisis to reveal it. All you have is God. It's always been that way. It's always been that way. And God is using crisis to pull from us and draw from us something that we didn't even know was there. We didn't even know the depth of spiritual life that God was wanting from us. I think of Abraham. You know, the Bible, every great man and woman that God has used in the Bible has lived the same story out. I think of Abraham, a man of worship, a man of dedication. You know what he's known for? He's known for building altars. Why? Because he was a man of worship. He loved God. He was committed. He was such a gracious man. Remember, there was a little division between him and Lot. He says, man, take whatever you want. I'm satisfied with whatever God gives me. I don't need to choose. I let God choose for me. What a gracious man. What a man of worship. What a man of integrity. He loved God, built many altars, a life filled with worship and sacrifice. But then there's that time in this life of worship and sacrifice that God says, you sacrifice, Abraham. You're a man of sacrifice. You love to worship me. Give me your son. Sacrifice your son to me. I want you to do it with your own hand. Abraham took his son and walked toward sacrifice. I mean, what an experience. Such a different worship experience, wouldn't you agree? Such a unique crisis in his life. I could never think of such a thing. And yet through it, God took Abraham farther and farther by revealing to him, no, Abraham, it wasn't about sacrifice. It was about me supplying. How would he have ever learned that? The depth of it, not theologically, but the depth of God's supply until he felt complete, total loss. Because if God said to sacrifice my son, I'm sacrificing my son. And what a walk up the mountain that must have been. I think of Moses, a man who sensed his calling at a very young age. As he's navigating through the circumstances of his life, he senses his calling and he comes to the place of conclusion where he says, you know, I know my calling. And he sees a fight taking place. He says, I'm a deliverer. I'm a rescuer. I'm a protector. All these things God put in Moses. He didn't make them up. God revealed them to Moses. That's who I am. I'm a deliverer. You won't do that to the children of Israel. God has called me. And what does he do? He takes that Egyptian. He takes him out. He looks to the left, he looks to the right, wipes out the Egyptian, but he forgot to look up because it wasn't God's heart for him to take out that Egyptian. And what happened? 40 years. 40 years on the backside of the desert. Moses loved God, served him with his whole heart, really wanting to worship him and hear God's voice. And yet he came to a place of crisis with the burning bush before him, a point of decision, a point of negotiation in his own heart. He looks at it and it begins to speak, but God is using the situation in his life behind the scenes to fashion a man of deliverance, not for just one Israeli, but for the nation, so that God would use the nation to bring Messiah. Moses, I want all of you, God says. Moses, something that you and I have never had before, I want you to trust me. Go and deliver my people. I think of David in his young age. A young boy. He loved God. He worshiped God. You can see the depth of his relationship with God through the Psalms. Just man, the depth of the richness of his entirety of his life. I mean, David's the guy that the Bible says what? He's a man what? After God's own heart. Don't you want that written for you? If there's a page in the Bible with your name on it, don't you want somewhere on? No, I got a heart for God. I know I'm not perfect. David wasn't perfect. I know I'm a man. I know I'm a woman. I know I'm weak. But if you're going to write a page, if you're going to write a scripture or a paragraph about me, God, I can't help. It has to be. There's got to be a sentence that my heart's after you. You really want that? Because through that, it comes a time of crisis. For David, it happened as a kid. It happened really early. He looks up over the hill He brings him to a valley. He looks down upon the valley, and there he is, the man from Gath, the giant, Goliath. He challenges all that David has ever worshipped. He challenges and blasphemes the God of David and calls him to battle. And you know, David already knows he's killed some lions and he's killed some bears, but now he's here facing Goliath on his own, alone, him and God. And you know what God was doing? He was asking more from David, even as a child. He was asking more. He was asking from a depth of commitment. And how did he do it? But by crisis. I want all of you, David, even as a young boy, I think of Joshua. I mean, a close study of the characters in the Bible, we could go name after name after name of crises in their life. I think of Joshua, a man that's been around a lot of military campaigns. He is a very well-trained military man, a faithful, loyal, successful man in the military. He knows how to fight. He knows how to strategize. He's been involved in a lot of strong, high-level leadership decisions. He's led Israel in many victories. And yet there we find him in Joshua looking over Jericho, afraid and concerned. And there he is in the evening, and he's met by the man with the sword, remember? And he's, who are you? Who are you for? Are you for them or for us? And the man says, the angel of the Lord says, no, I'm not. I'm not on either side. That's my paraphrase. I'm not either side. I'm here for the Lord. I'm here for the Lord, Joshua. It's just me and you. I'm not on anyone's side. I'm on God's side. And he stands before him as one sent by God. And here Joshua is that man of worship, a man of faithful integrity. And though his worship had been regular and his worship had been routine, yet there are those times when God wants more. He uses these times for his purposes. And it's going to be all right, Joshua. Just go and fight. It's going to be all right. You've got this battle. You've got the fear. You've got the concern. I just want you to know the battle is mine. It belongs to me. Just go fight, Joshua. Go do it. It's going to be all right. There's victory in the fight. There's victory. Just go. Don't cower away. Don't run away. Go fight. Go forward.
2: 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He'll do the same for us as we trust Him. 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
1: 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Hope you're doing well on this early Friday. I'm Ron Beaver. Great to be with you. Let's take a look at our weather. It's been kind of warm lately, and it looks like it's going to stay that way. Later today, we're looking for a few passing clouds, otherwise generally sunny. Expect mist and reduced visibilities at times in the morning. And we're looking for highs in the mid to upper 80s, some 90s inland. And then overnight lows in the mid to upper 60s. Currently, believe it or not, it's 72 degrees and mostly cloudy at K-Wave. That to me sounds about the perfect temperature, but I know it is humid as well. So in any case, well, hey, all of you Focus on the Family fans, another amazing program is coming up next as we join hosts Jim Daly and John Fuller. They'll be talking with author and counselor Darby Strickland, author of Helping Your Children with Change, a book for parents, and another book she wrote, A Big Change Happened, which is a book geared toward young children. She'll be showing us how change is inevitable and sometimes at best uncomfortable, especially on children. We'll learn how to help our kids deal with all those changes. That's coming up next on Focus on the Family, right here on K-Wave. Stay close and stay blessed.
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10: I know when I was 10, I had to move from Illinois to New Jersey. That was just devastating. Two different cultures. It was fifth grade. You know, that prepubescent. Everything about the move was really awful, right? And going back and thinking about how the Lord was so faithful to me, and then reiterating, be able to tell that story for my children. There were some really hard days.
11: Yeah.
10: But this is how the Lord showed up.
12: That's Darby Strickland describing how change can affect children in some negative ways. And what can we do about it as parents to help shepherd our kids through the inevitable changes of life? Well, that's our topic today on Focus on the Family with Jim Daly. I'm John Fuller, and we're glad you've joined us.
11: John, we all have different reactions to change. I think we understand that better as adults when you make a move or you go off to college or whatever you might do. There's even times then when that change is impacting us. I mean, I remember going to college. I felt in my sophomore year, I was really in a bad place. It was just, you know, kind of funky. I didn't feel like I was fitting in. I didn't know if I was after the right major, my friendships weren't that strong, you know, and you just get into this place. So you have to manage that. But for young children, that becomes far more difficult. And I'm so looking forward to talking with Darby today because this is important. We often as adults kind of look over those changes mm-hmm. and miss the cueing that our kids are giving us that they're struggling with a change of school, et cetera. And we need to be in tune with that.
12: We do. And Darby is positioned well to guide us through this topic. She's a counselor and author, and she's written a number of books about abuse and trauma. And she's got some resources now about how change impacts children. We'll hear more about those. One is called Helping Your Children with Change, Holding Fast to God During Upheaval. It's a very short, quick read, and it's going to equip you as a mom or a dad to really get a handle on this. The other is a children's book called A Big Change Happened, Helping Children Through Upheaval. It's a delightful book, wonderfully illustrated, and really powerful for younger children. Learn more about Darby and her other books, and these two in particular, on our website.
11: Darby, welcome to Focus on the Family. Again, it's so good to have you back.
10: Thank you.
11: Yeah. And, you know, that's so interesting, that setup there. I think you would agree with what I was saying in terms of managing change. It is so true that as adults, we get more proficient at it as we get older, more
10: Absolutely.
11: Capable.
10: Yep.
11: But then we're not seeing it through the eyes of a 3-year-old, a 5-year-old, right?
10: Correct. Yeah. Everything overwhelms them.
11: Right.
10: Yeah.
11: And it can be just that overwhelming. And we'll say things like, yeah, okay, it'll be okay. And then we keep moving, but the kids are stuck.
10: Yeah.
11: They're like, what? You had a funny opening that I wanted to capture because you said you had this, you know, kind of remorse to change when your minivan died.
10: Yes.
11: Okay, so how are you attached to the minivan?
10: I know, right? And, you know, I think I was a homeschooling mom raising 3 kids, driving them everywhere in the minivan to go see my parents, trips to Florida, just really sentimental.
11: Yeah.
10: I was speaking at a conference, came home, and it stopped working. So I left it at a dealer. My husband came, rescued me, praise the Lord, drove me home. And 2 days later, we got a call saying, you know, it's not worth repairing.
11: And that was a well-used minivan.
10: It was. Yeah. It was. But just like the lump in my throat of, I'll never see it again.
11: Yeah. All the memories.
10: All the memories. Mm. Yeah. And it was. And I think what it was actually the realizing of the transition. My children don't need a minivan anymore.
11: Ooh.
10: Right?
11: So that was much deeper.
10: Yes.
11: That was like
10: an
11: episodic thing.
10: Yes.
11: I'm not that mom anymore. Yeah. I'm another type of mom.
10: Yeah,
11: right?
10: My children are launching. The Lord is doing great things. There's exciting things and happening. But my life is rapidly changing. And the death of the minivan just was this huge symbolic moment for me.
11: Mm-hmm. Yeah, and it's so, you know, kind of winsomely insightful about change. But on the more serious side, explain how children, young children particularly, process change differently than adults and how we have to be careful not to look past it.
10: Yeah. Well, young children don't necessarily understand how the world works.
11: You think.
10: Right? And so they rely heavily on routines. And we see that when we put our kids to bed and they want the same book every night. Right? You deviate from their routine and they let you know about it.
11: Yes.
10: Right? And so change involves the routine being upset in a multitude of ways. If it's a change of school or home or family dynamics, right? So they don't have those routines. They don't know what to expect. They can't predict what's coming next. And that really ties into their sense of safety. Sometimes it goes to the level of belonging. So they come with, I think, a set of questions that when you're 3 or 5, they can't articulate.
11: They feel it.
10: They feel it, right. But they can't necessarily talk about it in the way that you and I, like I could talk about the minivan. This was really hard and I could understand why I got really emotional.
11: Yeah. What's the book, the children's book about the moon? What do you guys remember?
10: Goodnight Moon.
11: Goodnight Moon.
10: Yeah.
11: Oh my, I can't believe I can't remember the title because I read that thing 1,000 times.
10: Yes, yes.
11: To where it got to the point where I was trying to hurry it along.
10: Yes.
11: You know how dads do, right? And we change the words a little because we're getting a little bored.
10: Yes.
11: But even that kind of redundancy gives a child a sense of security.
10: Yeah, structure, right? Yeah.
11: They know they got that story coming. We would laugh at the same points. I mean, I would sit there and go, my goodness, you know, I had to change it from comb to something else, from porridge to oatmeal, just to keep the boys engaged, you know, maybe keep me engaged.
12: Yeah, that might be.
11: But there is, we think maybe too lightly about some of those things, right? I go back and I think as a father, I was probably a little too flippant with some of that, not really capturing the importance of those things. Speak to that need for moms and dads to think about what you're doing for that three-year-old and what it's providing them.
10: Yeah, I think we have to recognize that it's our job to kind of shepherd them through it, right? Oftentimes when there's a big change, there's big things happening in our world. We're packing up a house, or maybe we're going through a separation, or we're having to make a big decision about where we're sending them to school and we're not sure. So we're attending to all these multitude of details, and our children often get lost, and they're often reaching out to us with, you know, maybe their behavior's regressing, or maybe they're asking us 1,000 questions, right? And they very repetitive. And we're looking at that as a behavior, right? When we're forgetting to say, oh, what's going on within them? Where do they need me to help shepherd them through this?
11: And in that context, I mean, there's going to be degrees of change. I mean, there are lighter issues, but still being attentive as a parent is important because you don't know where your child's going to get stuck.
10: Right.
11: I can remember, oh my goodness, I did not want to go to school, kindergarten, Alhambra Elementary School, for all those people in Southern California. We lived on Fifth Street, right a block away from the school. I don't know why I had such a fear of going to school. I don't know if it was I love my freedom, you know, or whatever it was. I like to play Batman and Superman and fly around the neighborhood with towels with
12: clothespins
11: around it. I mean, I did. And then I had to go to school. My mom literally had to drag me, my heels in the ground.
10: Yeah.
11: And then I went to school that first day. Fell in love with my teacher, Mrs. Smith, and I loved it. And then I didn't want to go home.
10: Right. What was the imaginary to the concrete, right?
11: Afternoon, the same afternoon that mom drug me to school, I didn't want to leave school.
10: Right, right.
11: But even that, to be in tune,
10: that's
11: a fairly light degree. It was great. I'm sure my mom was over the moon that I enjoyed school
10: and
11: wanted to go back. And I adjusted in one day. But when we start looking at more difficult things, big moves to different city, different state, maybe divorce, if we can touch on that. Those are far more emotional and deeper wounds for children to figure out, how does this change impact me?
10: Right. Well, a lot of those changes that you're naming actually come with a sense of loss. Right. And so we actually have to grieve things that we lose, whether it's my parents living together, the idea of what God ordained as a family is breaking up, or just my friend. Right. My friend group is going to change. So there's so many losses and micro losses in some of those bigger changes.
11: You know, and the thing we do as adults, we're moving. You know, in, even in those big things, I'm afraid to say, we don't stop and take account of what impact this is going to be on us, let alone our children.
10: Right.
11: Think of divorce in that context.
10: Yes.
11: And we tend to say things as adults like, well, kids are resilient. They'll manage it. They'll be able to survive. They'll get through it. You can fill out all of those things that we say to rationalize our behavior.
10: Correct.
11: What we're about to do.
10: Yes.
11: How do we get a hold of that as a parent to make sure emotionally our kids are safe?
10: Yeah, I think the first thing is actually to realize it's okay if your children are sad. There's something in us parents that we want to rush our children through the hard parts of life. We don't want to see them in pain. I don't want to cause my children a little heartache, let alone a big one. So I want to, it's uncomfortable for me to see them sad. So I think the response is we rush them through that instead of sitting with them in the sadness, being willing just to take the time and say, this is really hard, but God can help us here. We are not without hope, even in the hard.
11: It's kind of an indication of our unhealthiness as adults, too, right? That we're not slowing down.
10: Yes.
11: Think of Jesus when the disciples were like, keep those kids away. And
10: he
11: Jesus
10: lingered.
11: Going, hey, wait a minute.
10: Yeah.
11: Don't get in between me and the kids.
10: No.
11: The kids are like the kingdom of heaven.
10: Amen.
11: I mean, there is something there that, I mean, even that Jesus was in a position, obviously, being the Son of God. He knew it.
10: Yeah.
11: But he knew to slow down and to, what a day that must have been to just sit around Jesus, sit in his lap, these little 5, 6, 7-year-olds.
10: Yeah.
11: Wouldn't that be awesome?
10: It would. Just have someone delighting in you, being willing to be interrupted by your needs.
11: You know what's interesting to think about is that they wanted to see him and talk to him as a little child.
10: Yes.
11: What was he portraying that was so attractive to the kids?
10: That was so inviting.
11: So inviting. That's what I want to peer into. I would love to have seen that. It's without words. We don't have that description. But something to get my attention when I was five, It would have had to have been pretty good.
10: Yes.
11: I mean, a smile or whatever it was, a good story. Mm-hmm. I mean, I don't know. But
10: yeah.
11: You know what's interesting to think about is that they wanted to see him and talk to him as a little child.
10: Yes.
11: What was he portraying that was so attractive to the kids?
10: That was so inviting.
11: Yeah, yeah. So inviting.
10: Yeah. Yeah.
11: That's what I want to peer into. I would love to have seen that. That's, it's without words. We don't have that description. But something to get my attention when I was five, it would have had to have been pretty good.
10: Yes.
11: I mean, a smile or whatever it was, a good story.
10: Mm-hmm.
11: I mean, I don't know, but something

0: to assume it was some way that he was expressing love, yeah. whether towards them or others, that just mesmerized them.
1: Warmth.
0: That's, yeah.
1: And who knows? Yeah. Let me ask you, you've identified ways that children can react to change. Let's start with preschoolers. How does change affect that age group? And this is good for the parents just before they're in school. How does adopting or not adopting to change?
0: Yeah, oftentimes with preschoolers, you'll see them being really clingy. Right. They're going to want more of you, more
1: Hanging
0: of your
1: on mom's
0: time.
1: Leg.
0: Right. They might take longer at bedtime and all the ways that frustrate us. Also, there can be behavioral regressions. Right. There can be returning sucking on the thumb or, bedwetting. So we just want to be curious anytime our child has mastered a skill in their growing up and then they regress. It's just asking, what's going on with my child? Why am I seeing this behavior?
1: I mean, hopefully focus on the family can be a place for that resource. But a parent being attentive.
0: Mm-hmm.
1: All of us as adults, we're moving fast and it's kind of like your minivan. I mean, maybe we should have changed the oil a little sooner, but when it comes to parenting, those cues are important and we can blow right by them. Like the thumb sucking, for example, if your child hasn't been doing that, all of a sudden is doing that. That could be it is a cue that something is occurring emotionally.
0: Yeah. And it's just a great moment. And sometimes as a parent, we don't know, right? And that's what brings us to our knees and we're asking the Lord for help. We're making time for our children. Like that's when you have to kind of slow down and spend an extra 20 minutes with them, eyeball to eyeball, get on the floor and be playing with them. Just try to draw out from them. What's going on? What you've been thinking about?
1: Yeah, that's good.
2: 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And she's speaking out of her expertise about helping kids change, and she has two delightful resources that we want to point you to. One is a small little booklet called Helping Your Children with Change, Holding Fast to God During Upheaval. It's a very quick read. It's going to give you some good things that grab onto as you're moving through some changes with your child. Another would be this children's book that is wonderfully illustrated and has a really powerful message. A Big Change Happened, Helping Children Through Upheaval. 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
1: Darby, that's great for kind of that 2 to 5 year old perspective and be engaged and notice behaviors and, you know, talk to people who know. And if you don't have that resource, call us. We'll help you with that and give you some ideas on how to notice things and what they may mean and how to talk to your child about it. Of course, these books by Darby will help as well. 6 to 11. This gets a little more serious because they're starting to form and kind of finalize their cognitive abilities. By 9, 10 years old, a child truly does understand the world they're in at a fairly adult level and can begin to think about things in adult ways. So what kind of change management are you looking for there to help your child?
0: Yeah, well, I really want them to take what's going on in their heart and be able to understand that in light of what God's doing in their life. And so in that age group, I'm spending more time narrating, and I might do that as a mom saying, yeah, we're moving and I'm really nervous about who I'm going to meet at this new church. And I'm praying that the Lord's going to bring me friends and he's going to replenish some of these really important relationships.
1: You're saying that as mom and dad.
0: Yeah, because I'm showcasing how I'm dependent upon the Lord and it teaches them that.
1: Yeah, so slow down to understand. Is this marriage or are we talking parenting? That's
0: all
1: true in life, right?
0: Right,
1: how many of our spouses would say, if you could just slow down and listen to me.
0: Or put the phone down and look at me.
1: Fair enough. I think I made the point. The next in that category was be a safe space.
0: Mm-hmm.
1: I think, you know, Gene really helped me with this because I think my size, I'm an ex-football player guy. Yeah. I'm a fairly big guy. And Gene would say, when my boys were 2 and 4, when you're talking to them or you're, you know, verbally disciplining.

0: I think you should get down on your knees so you're a little more eye to eye.
1: Wise.
0: Because I think what she was observing that I didn't see was that they were kind of cowering because I was big and in their face, right? And she said, I think they're intimidated. They're not really hearing you. So get down on your knees and speak to them. And that was good coaching, wasn't it?
1: Very good coaching. Very
0: She's
1: wise. Woman.
0: She's so smart.
1: Yeah. But I think just even slowing down as parents, we have lots of explanations and lots of words, and our children need us to speak slower and convey more simple thoughts and to be reassuring. And as they're sharing hard things, acknowledge them and really slowly with them.
0: You know, it's so important because, again, kids, especially the older the child at that 10, 11-year-old age, they get it. So they know when you do that, when you slow down and you listen, they feel like you hear them. I mean, they are mini adults, and they're getting it. Also, affirm your love and protection. This is one I think, and again, the gender stereotypes, I get that. I tend to talk in those terms, but dads can be very inadequate at this. You can learn it. I've tried to learn it, and I think I do much better than I used to, but that affirming your love and protection. What does that sound like? Both for a mom and a dad. Moms get it naturally, you guys.
1: Yeah, my husband's quite good at it. He usually does it through play with the children. It's like even if they're we're talking about something hard, he might bring it up through a silly lyric or a movie clip
0: that he
1: can remember. And he's always just thinking about them. How can I connect with them? Men tend to do, women tend to speak, right? And so for guys, I think even if maybe it's taking a walk or when you're out back throwing a ball around, having those conversations, again, because you're focused on activity.
0: Yeah.
1: Women, I think it's more natural to give the physical, tend to be more present with the physical affection and the words.
0: Yeah. Let me ask you this, you know, this affirmation of your child, giving him the hug, those are really important things to do. It may not be your natural instinct, like love languages, right? And again, it could be either the mom or the dad. And how do we overcome those things in us to make sure we're giving our children maybe the things we didn't possess and we're repeating out of our family of origin, like the mom that didn't get hugged a lot.
1: Yeah.
0: So she's not a hugger. And it feels cold because most people get a lot from their moms when it comes to physical encouragement, you know, running your hand through the hair and brushing the back with the nails. And but a mom that didn't get that may not be giving it. And how do we say, okay, I didn't get, I got to remember to do that. How do you do it?
1: I do. I think prayer is really important there because it does probably come from a place of hurt, right? If that is something that you were starved as a child, there's a vulnerability to offering it. There's probably emotion attached to giving hugs for, because you do long for them or they feel awkward to you and that feels bad. So I think one is just speaking to the Lord. It's like, Lord, I want to be nurturing, and that might look different with me, but help me understand why extending physical affection, where have I been hurt by that? I think that's important to pause there for yourself. But ways to do it, I mean, the beauty of the Google Calendar, sometimes people have to actually set reminders to ask themselves questions. Where have I showed my children physical affection this week?
0: When you look at that comforting of a child, you coach us to be consistent, to role play scenarios, kind of like what you mentioned with your husband. You also mentioned rejoice. Tell me about that. That's not going to be in everybody's vocabulary. What does that look like?
1: I think there's something in scripture that's just, we see it all the time. We probably don't even notice it. But when the Lord is calling them to something hard or when his people are suffering, he's constantly saying, remember. Remember, remember, I am the Lord your God, and I brought you out of Egypt, right? And he's saying, you have to remember your faithfulness by remembering the hard and how I've been faithful through the deliverance. And so I think that's the rejoicing. It's the recalling. It's the last time we moved. Or see how God met us in this last change. Or I know when I was 10, I had a move from Illinois to New Jersey. That was just devastating. Two different cultures. It was fifth grade. You know, that prepubescent. Everything about the move was really awful, right? And going back and thinking about how the Lord was so faithful to me. And then reiterating, be able to tell that story for my children. There were some really hard days.
0: Yeah.
1: But this is how the Lord showed up. And that's what I'm talking about, recalling the Lord's faithfulness.
0: Well, and the other thing is those changes feel, it's like the first pimple on your face.
1: Yes.
0: It's devastating. And it's always going to be there. And mom, look at me. Look at what's happened to me. Right?
1: Yes, yes.
0: And somehow you got to convince that child, it'll be okay. Mm-hmm. There will be a day where that's gone mm-hmm. and everything's okay.
1: Yes.
0: Right?
1: Yeah, absolutely.
0: And, you know, that's part of it. Everything's devastating, especially in the teen years.
1: Yes,
0: right?
1: For yeah. sure.
0: Nobody loves me. Yeah. Nobody cares about me. All those good things.
1: Yes. Mm-hmm.
2: Well, Darby, there's something that our viewers are seeing, our listeners are unaware, but you brought a little stuffed blue whale that is on the table.
0: That's a humpback.
2: Is it a humpback whale? No, I don't know my whales very well, but tell us why. And this leads into, I think, some of the things we've talked about with regard to your books.
1: Yeah, one thing I think is so important for parents is to help make the Lord concrete, right? We're dealing with hard realities. And so I wanted to write a children's book that showcased the Lord's care. Mm. So this is little Mr. Wallace the whale, and he is our star in A Big Change Happened. And he faces a migration. He's happy where he is. He's in the warm seas, and he's with all his whale friends. And his mom comes to him one day and says, "We have to move north. That's where the food is. We all got to go." And Wallace has a ton of questions. You know, will I be okay? Will I like it there? I don't even know what cold water is. And his mom just patiently shepherds him through this migration. She explains to him that the Lord is always with you. He always sees you. And the book is based on Psalm 139, which I think is just such great promises for children, right? Because it says explicitly, like, the Lord sees you. He knows when you stand, when you sit. He knows what's in your heart before you even speak it. He surrounds you, right? There's nowhere you can go. So, you know, Wallace dives high. He dives down to the depths of the sea, and his mom is telling him, the Lord is with you in your joys and with your sorrows. And just the idea that God writes your story, right? And so these are just the truths from Psalm 139 that I think are comforting. They can be told in a playful way through the book, but they really help a child by anchoring them, by knowing God's presence, right? He's the thing that isn't changing, but he's also with them in the change.
0: Darby, in addition to Psalm 139, it's so beautiful to think of our relationship with the Lord and our children's relationship with the Lord, and describing God with his presence as big, loving, that big hug that never ends. I mean, trying to get that into your 7, 8, 9-year-old's mind and soul about their relationship with the Lord, that's so important, right?
1: It is. And I think scripture uses a metaphor of the Lord taking us by the hand is a great, again, concrete place in scripture to show them that closeness. The Lord is that close. He's guiding. He's tender. He's right there. The idea of, you know, he's before us. He's behind us. He's all around us. And just, helping your children understand that is, it's.
0: And that can become, you know, it's a little hard because you're saying, you know, you don't see the Lord in that direct way. So to get your children to understand those scriptures that help reinforce God's presence, his knowledge of you, that he knit you together in your mother's womb, that's a good one.
1: Yeah.
0: You know, that God knew me then.
1: Yeah.
0: And, you know, he's got a plan for you. And those are all reassuring things for those children.
1: Yeah. And it's just even your story, I often say to my children, your story gets wrapped up in Jesus's larger redemptive story. So sometimes it's really important for us to talk about, where have we seen God this week? Where has he been on the move? Where haven't you seen him? Where do you need to ask him for help? And then over months, just reflecting on that of saying, where over time we see it, right? I didn't know, like when I walked into ballet, I was so nervous. But mom, this girl introduced herself to me. And that was a moment I knew God saw me because I was really nervous walking in the door.
0: Yeah, that's
1: just
0: so
1: having
0: good.
1: Those little micro conversations.
0: Isn't that good?
1: Yeah, it's so fun.
0: Well, Darby, this has been so good. Thank you for being with us.
1: My pleasure.
0: Yeah, and what great resources that you've provided here. The children's book, A Big Change Happened, and this booklet for parents, Helping Your Children with Change. You know, our goal is to equip moms and dads with resources just like this so you can become the best parents you can be. The book and the booklet are available for a gift of any amount. But would you consider becoming a monthly partner with Focus on the Family? And what that means is joining our Friends of Focus on the Family community. Gene and I support the ministry that way. You and Dina do as well. Mm-hmm. It's a commitment to help strengthen families in Christ all year long by being a monthly giver.
2: Yeah, and evidence of how that works is shared through this woman who wrote us and said, "Focus on the Family has helped me become a strong mom and given me the strength and courage to stand by my true convictions, even when that wasn't the popular thing to do. Your encouragement and advice just keeps coming every day."
0: That's what happens when we work together. Parents feel empowered to raise healthy and happy kids and who love the Lord, which is most important. And that's what your monthly pledge is paying for.
2: And this reminder for our friends that today is the last day that we're offering a special incentive for those who can give $30 a month to the ministry.
0: That's right. We've had fun with this campaign over the past several days, and this is the last day. 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It's called Jim's, but it's really John. But it's a 4-ounce packet of a special blend coffee that we use here in the studio as well.
2: Yeah, we'd love to hear from you today. 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

0: 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Well, Psalms 120 through 122 is where we're at this morning as we join Pastor Dave Rolfe on The Balanced Word. And I'm not sure about you, but I have met a handful of people in my life, not a lot, but some, who live their lives in complete paranoia. They are afraid of everything and anything. I remember during the pandemic, I was on my way home from K-Wave one morning, and when I stopped at a red light and I noticed the woman next to me was in her car alone with the windows rolled up, wearing two masks and a face shield. I'm not making this up. And it was about 5:30 in the morning, and there was literally no one else on the road for miles. And I'm like, really? What is up with that? I mean, I can understand being safe and protecting and using a mask and all that when we had to, but that was, you know, that to me showed fear, and that was unfortunate. So I prayed for her that, you know, that God would give her peace. And, you know, you may not be living in fear to that extent, but we all have times of fear, either from health concerns, crime, or economic situation, or some other issue. But as we'll hear next from Pastor Dave, God is our helper. He will help us and protect us now and on into eternity. God is our ultimate helper. That's next on The Balanced Word. Coming up next on K-Wave.
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5: As this world is increasingly dangerous to live in, many Americans are looking for ways to protect themselves. Pastor Dave Rolfe assures the Christian that there's someone who is completely focused on protecting you.
6: God's always there. He's your bodyguard. Daytime or nighttime, he's there. The Lord shall preserve you from all evil. He'll keep you. He'll preserve your soul, the depths of your being. The Lord will preserve your going out and your coming in from this time forth and even forevermore. God's going to take care of you now, day or night, and he's going to take care of you on into eternity. The same God that protects you now is the same God who will be with you forever.

0: Some of us are reluctant to ask for help. We'd rather drive around aimlessly for hours than pull over and ask for directions, right? But asking for help is a very necessary spiritual discipline. And God is more than willing to be the helper that we so desperately need. Welcome to The Balanced Word, as we make our way back over to the Psalms with Pastor Dave Rolfe. Today we find ourselves in Psalms 120 through 122. As a pilgrim on his journey home, the psalmist is about to remind himself that God is his helper. And as pilgrims on our way home to heaven, that's a neater reminder for us too.
1: Now it's interesting how many times in the Psalms we see this statement that I cried out to the Lord and he heard me. You know, we find ourselves in situations that cause us to cry out, that cause us to feel like we need help, cause us to feel sort of desperate. The place to direct those tears and that crying is to the Lord, and he hears us. Now, it doesn't say that he immediately delivered us, but the idea is if I cry out to God and know that he hears me, then I've pretty much done what I can do. Now the ball's in his court. He knows the perfect way to solve the situation. I've put it in his lap. I've delegated it to him, cast my cares on him, knowing that he cares for me. And now I just go, okay, God, I've given it to you. It's your deal now. This is your problem. And God loves for us to do that, to cry out to him and say, okay, do you hear me? And he always says, yeah. Better than Verizon. He hears everything. Can you hear me now? Yes, he hears you now. And so there's on the one hand the crying out, but on the other hand the realization that God hears. And he does. I don't know sometimes if we're as conscious of that as we should be. Sometimes we continue to pray because we feel like God doesn't hear us. Now, the Bible does teach us that we should continue to pray. But we shouldn't continue to pray as if hopefully one time it'll work or it'll stick or God will hear me, because he heard you the first time. And you know, every thought of your heart, every idea that comes into your head, every tear that falls, God absolutely notices. We don't have to worry about whether or not he knows what we're going through. He does completely. Now, in this case, the psalmist has been hurt by slander. People are lying about them. It's one of the most painful things to happen when you have people lying about you, because there isn't a real good way to defend yourself. If someone's lying about you and you tell the truth, for one thing, now it's just your word against theirs. But there's another weird thing that goes on, is that when we defend ourselves, we tend to look guilty. If someone makes a statement about you and you go, but wait, that's not true at all. Oh, you're just being defensive. Why are you, you know, you seem like you're trying to hide something. And that's one of the things that's so awful about slander, is that there isn't a good way to defend yourself. It's just there. And anyone who wants to can make up anything that they want about you. And even if it's disproven, people wonder. You know, if someone just makes a wild claim about you and says that you are, you know, that you embezzled a bunch of money, say, and then 5 minutes later, they can say, no, he didn't really. You're still going to wonder. People hear that and go, why would he have said that? There must be something to it. Maybe he didn't quite embezzle, but maybe he certainly walked a fine edge. The same thing with any kind of allegation that you make against someone. And so the psalmist here is saying, God, deliver my soul from lying lips and from a deceitful tongue. It's not just my ears. It's not just my life. It's my soul. Because when someone's lying about me, it hits to the very depths of me. Nothing hurts quite worse. It hurts bad enough for people to tell the truth about me. But for people to lie about me, oh, it just, why is it that that is so painful? And yet, it truly is. And so he says, deliver my soul. What shall be given to you, or what shall be done to you, you false tongue? What do you do for somebody who's lying? Sharp arrows of the warrior with coals of the broom tree. The broom tree, they use the buds of it to put into a fire because they burn really hot and would keep a flame for a long time. And so he's saying, hey, ultimately, the lying tongue is going to get nailed. It's going to get burned. But in the meantime, we have to trust God to do it. We can't go get arrows and take someone out. We can't go and burn someone because they've burned us. We cry out to the Lord and we ask him to help. And ultimately, this is what's going to happen, this deliverance. Interesting, though, too, that if this is what comes to the lying tongue, and it's one thing to say, God, deliver me from the lying tongues of people who are slandering me. But on the other hand, make it a little more personal, how about our tongue when it doesn't exactly reflect the truth as it is? What about those times when, because of pressure or wanting to impress people or whatever, we can actually tell a story or we can twist things or put the most positive and ridiculous spin on something possible? This same prayer should be for us. God, deliver me from other people's lying tongue, but keep me from doing that too. Keep me from doing that about others. Keep me from gossiping about people when, you know, so many times all we're doing is repeating a story that someone else repeated to us. And, you know, it's not a defense for me to say, well, I thought it was true. So-and-so told me. I didn't think they would lie. But anytime something comes out of my mouth that isn't true, then I have a lying tongue, whether I have a lying intent or not. It's just another reason for saying less about things. Oh, there are times when evil needs to be exposed, that's for sure, and that'll always happen. Sometimes God uses people to do it. But really, do we want to be the instruments of that? You know, yeah, there are times when we have to, but I'd rather not. Because the chances of me, as I'm taking some information and transporting it to someone else, chances are some of that is not going to be quite true. It's bad enough that I hear people say things about me and it's just not true. But it's even worse when I realize I just told someone some information that I thought was solid. And then later I discover, well, it wasn't quite right, or there's another piece to the story. It wasn't quite like that. So good to pray to God. God, just deliver me from lying tongues, mine and other people's as well. Help me to just speak the truth in love. Help me to have discernment when I hear things, to know what's right and what isn't. And Lord, when I am under attack, just God, would you defend me? And would you end up dealing with people who would lie about me in such a way that it becomes obvious that you've done it? And that's kind of the prayer. Now he says, woe is me that I dwell in Meshach, that I dwell among the tents of Kedar. Meshach was one of the sons of Japheth, and his descendants, he started a tribe of people, and they were kind of wandering in the wilderness. The same thing with the tents of Kedar. Kedar was the most prominent son of Ishmael, and their people were also nomadic kind of tribes. It's why it talks about their tents. These guys were fighting anyone. They would fight each other. Some of them ended up migrating up towards the north and actually are the descendants of some of the Russians today. I won't make anything out of that. But really what he's saying is, God, I feel like I'm in this war all the time. I feel like I'm under attack and I'm counterattacking, and oh man, I hate this. I don't want to live this way. My soul has dwelt too long with one who hates peace. I am for peace. Literally in the Hebrew, I am peace. But when I speak, they are for war. It's a bad feeling to be at war. It's even worse feeling when you've tried to do everything you can to not be at war. And you just feel like going, look, I just want peace. What do you want me to do? How can we fix this? How can we extricate ourselves from this mess? How can we work this out? If I say that you're right, will that be okay? And quite typically, people won't even allow that. Oh, yeah, you're saying that, but you don't mean it. I'm one of these people, if there's any chance that I'm wrong, I'll apologize easily. I have no problem with that. To me, it's a small price to pay, and chances are I know my own heart, and in any disagreement that I have with someone, I was wrong on some level. Often when I talk to people in marriage counseling where they've been fighting a lot, and it seems like one of the spouses is trying to represent themselves as the innocent one and painting the other spouse as the one who causes all the trouble. And so The one who causes all the trouble, you can't get very far with. But the one who's representing themselves is trying really hard. I usually take them back to their last argument and say, what could you have said at this point that might have put an end to the argument? Is there a way that you could have made peace right there? And sometimes they'll go, yeah, if I just said what he wanted me to say. So, do it. If you really want to be at peace, is it really worth fighting over these things? What principle is it that you're battling over that's more important than your marriage or than peace in your home? Arguing, being at war, it has a horribly draining effect on us. It just sucks the life right out of us. And so we should do everything that we can, as much as is possible with you, be at peace with everyone. But his feeling here is, man, I've tried that. I really am bending over backwards, and I really desire peace. And yet the talk continues. I've had times when I knew somebody was bugged at me, and I sat down with them, and we worked through it, and I apologized for anything that I could have done wrong. And I go, now, are we okay? Is everything fine? Yeah, everything's fine. We're cool. And then I find out a few weeks later, these people are still mad at you. And it's like, I don't know. What do you want? What can I do? Will you be happy if I die? Is that what you're looking for? But that's the feeling of distress that he's talking about. I'm for peace, but when I speak, they are for war. When we are in that kind of a situation, there's no place to turn other than to look to the Lord and say, God, I'm crying out to you. And I'm plotting, I'm on my way, I'm coming to your presence, I'm coming to your house, I'm doing everything that I can do, Lord. And I need you to take over here and for you to deliver and to work and to help me to feel at home and to help me to feel peace. Psalm 121, he says, I will lift up my eyes to the hills, from whence comes my help. My help comes from the Lord who made heaven and earth. Lifting up your eyes. That's a picture of a desire. It's also a picture of expectation. What's going to happen? It's a feeling that help is nearby, that something good is going to happen. Often we become so stressed and we become so depressed that we can't even lift up our eyes. And I'll tell you this, if you're looking down, that's not where your help comes from. He says, I'm looking to the hills. Again, keeping in mind a psalm of ascent, they're moving towards Jerusalem and he sees the mountains that surround that are kind of dangerous and you're going, God, where's my help? And then off in the distance, there's that Mount Zion, there's that hill in which there's the presence of the Lord. That's where he meets his people. That's where he shows up. And I realize that's where my help lies. You know, there are people who try to help, and there are some foods that we think might help, and some diversions and activities and counseling and all sorts of different things that we believe might help. But it's important for us to realize ultimately that if we lift our eyes up above all of these things and we understand that really God is the one who needs to help us. He's the one. And so I'll lift up my eyes. From whence comes my help? Comes from the Lord who made heaven and earth. The one who is helping me is the one who made me. That's a great feeling. To know that the very one who designed everything about me and everyone else and everything else, he's the one who knows how to tweak it if it needs to be tweaked. I remember had a friend growing up and he used to make boats. And I'd go out with them, you know, water skiing and things like that. And often, you know, as is the case, if you're a boat owner, you know, they break down. Things happen to them. With a jet boat, quite often, it'll suck a rope up or, you know, something else happens and all of a sudden you need to work on the boat. It's like owning a British car. If you own one, you better enjoy working on them. But this guy designed the boats and made them. He owned the company. And so it was funny where we'd have a boat up on the shore, and I was a youth pastor, and we'd take a bunch of our kids from the youth group out water skiing and have like five brand new prototype boats to pull kids with professional race boat drivers to drive them. And it was a great deal. But sometimes one of the boats would be up near the shore, and he would be leaning over the boat and working on it. And quite often some guy just walking along the beach half drunk, you know, would come up and start giving him advice. And it was funny, and he never wanted to, you know, and they would even, his name was Art Carlson, and they would even say, oh, this is a great boat here. I know Art Carlson personally, and it's Art working on the boat. And it was so funny because he would never say, you know, they would say, well, how'd you get these boats? Oh, I work at Glastron Carlson. And they would say, oh, really? You know, yeah, it's true. They go, what do you do? Oh, I make boats. But he would never say, look, I'm the president of the corporation and I designed this boat. Get out of here. Don't tell me how to fix my boat. It's kind of the same way with God when you think about it. So often we don't even ask his advice, or we know that he is working. We have that assurance. Hey, God knows what he's doing. He knows how to fix what's wrong with my life. And yet we don't have this confidence that comes from realizing he's the one that made everything. He's our creator. He's the designer. He certainly knows how to fix anything that we face. And so that's why we can look to him for help. He will not allow your foot to be moved. He, in other words, you've got solid footing. He who keeps you will not slumber. Behold, he who keeps Israel shall neither slumber nor sleep. Don't worry, God's not dozing off even. He's certainly not in a deep sleep. He knows what's going on. You don't have to wake him. Jesus was in total control when he was sleeping in the back of the boat. God doesn't sleep. He doesn't. He's always in charge. And so he knows what's going on in your life. The Lord is your keeper. The Lord is your... Now, the word there for keeper is the idea of someone who's like a bodyguard, someone who is completely focused on protecting you. And that's really the idea of this whole psalm. You know, notice earlier it says that in verse 3, he who keeps you will not slumber. Behold, he who keeps Israel won't slumber or sleep. Jehovah is your keeper. And then on down to in verse 7, the Lord shall preserve you. Same word should be translated the same thing. The Lord will keep you. Again in verse 7, he shall keep your soul, preserve your soul. In verse 8, the Lord shall preserve or keep your going out, your coming in from this time forth and even forevermore. So God is protecting you, and he's always on duty. He's your bodyguard. It's his job. He has taken it upon himself to say, I'll keep you. You won't get lost. You won't somehow fall away from him. He's there. He's hanging on to you. He's protecting you and defending you. He's your shade at your right hand. The shade to protect you from too much sun. Your right hand is your fighting hand. And so the idea is that he is protecting you so you can continue in the battle. And he says, the sun won't strike you by day nor the moon by night. Now you might say, what do you mean? I mean, I could see how the sun strikes you. Many of us, most of us in our lifetime will end up with skin cancer. But moon? How's a moon going to hurt you? Isn't it made of cheese or something? But the idea isn't just the sun hurting you and the moon hurting you. The idea is whatever dangers you face, if they're the dangers of the daytime, things that you see that scare you, or if they're the dangers at night where the moon kind of rules over the night, things that you can't see. Now, again, put it into the perspective of people who are traveling a long distance to go worship the Lord in Jerusalem, and quite often not having a safe place to camp out because there were a lot of robbers up in the hills and things like that. Sometimes they would just keep moving. It was the safest thing to do, and yet it was scary. You'd hear those animals, but more so you'd hear the rustling in the bushes that may be someone who wants to take advantage of you and rob you. Knowing that if you were going to Jerusalem, you had to bring something in order to offer for sacrifices. And so he's saying, hey, God's always there. He's your bodyguard. Daytime or nighttime, he's there. The Lord shall preserve you from all evil. He'll keep you. He'll preserve your soul, the depths of your being. The Lord will preserve your going out and your coming in from this time forth and even forevermore. God's going to take care of you now, day or night, and he's going to take care of you on into eternity. The same God that protects you now is the same God who will be with you forever.
0: 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Let's turn our attention now to Psalm 122 as Pastor Dave Rolfe rejoins us.
1: Psalm 122, this one says that David wrote it. And I like this, the beginning. I was glad when they said to me, "Let us go into the house of the Lord. Our feet have been standing within your gates, O Jerusalem." Now, if you have the King James Version, it says, "Our feet will stand." It can be "will stand" or "are standing." And there's some disagreement as to which it should be. If it's a psalm of ascent and they're actually on the way, then they're either saying our feet are going to stand, or they're saying, "I can already see it. I can already feel it. I'm not there yet, but man, my feet are already standing there. I'm anchored there." But this also may have been, and this would seem appropriate too, and it's probably my best guess, maybe this was the last song they would sing. They're ascending. They come over maybe the Mount of Olives if they're coming from the east, and down through the Kidron Valley, and they come up toward Jerusalem, and then they step into those gates. They step into that place that they've been traveling all this distance for, the place where they'll meet God, the place where they will have sacrifices made on their behalf. And finally they get there and they go, "Oh man, we're standing with you. We made it. We did it." And as they did, they said, "Hey, I was glad. I wanted to go there." And notice it's not just, "I was glad when they said to me, you better go into the house of the Lord." But it's this corporate invitation to say, "Let us go into the house of the Lord. Come on, let's do it. Yeah, let's do it." It's what maybe someone says to you when you're milling around outside and church has already started. "Come on, let's go inside. Yeah, that's great. I'm happy. I'm glad to do it." We should always feel joy at getting together with God's people. That should always be something that's special to us. It's too bad when we don't feel that it's so special. And there are a lot of reasons that contribute to that. Sometimes we aren't getting along with God's people the way we should. And so there's someone that we dread seeing. There are memories that come back to us every time we enter into the assembly of God's people. Hurts from the past and all that keep us from really enjoying that fellowship. Also, there are sometimes when people are herding you in and pressuring you, and you get together with God's people and you just wonder what they're going to be selling next. And it causes people to not really enjoy coming. And then some people come because they have to. And if you're coming because you feel like you have to, the joy is gone from it.
0: We'll finish up this psalm next week on The Balanced Word with Dave Rolfe. 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

0: 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Hope you're doing well. I'm Ron Beaver. I'm doing well. I'm looking forward to more great Bible teaching, and hope you are as well. And thank you so much for tuning in. 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The K-Wave Community Connection airs on 107.9 FM Saturdays at 11:45 a.m. and on 11:10 a.m. at 2:15. 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Well, up next, Dr. David Jeremiah shares with us a message about giving based on the biblical concept that it is more blessed to give than to receive. 2 Corinthians 9 is our text, as we see that giving is way more to do, has way more to do with just giving money. 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Stay close.
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1: Right, oftentimes when there's a big change, there's big things happening in our world. 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
8: I'm sure you've heard it said, my people you believe in, that it is more blessed to give than to receive. And if you ever put that principle to test, you'll discover that it's true. I know you like to receive, and there's nothing wrong with that. It's blessed to receive, but it's more blessed to give. Because when you give, you set a chain reaction in place that doesn't stop. And I could tell you many stories about that, but we're going to stick with the scripture as we open our Bibles together today to 2 Corinthians chapter 9, a very famous passage for people who teach on stewardship, but this is about the stewardship of life, not just about the stewardship of your resources. So don't turn this off. Don't say, oh, he's going to talk about money, because I'm not. I'm going to talk about life and principles that will help you grow in your relationship with Christ and become the person you truly want to be. Friends, during the month of July, almost every day, I've told you about this incredible book that we've made available. Unlike anything we've ever offered before, this 350-page hardback book has been given in response to the anniversary of our nation and the principles that this book tells us were a part of the founding of our nation. This nation was founded upon the Word of God. Those who were there when it happened actually say that. And the Bible is everywhere illustrated in the foundation of America. The book 100 Bible Verses That Made America is available to you today for the last time. We're making this offer. Rob Morgan wrote it. It will bless your life. It will be a good primer for you as you think about history. And it will remind you of the blessing you have as an American. I hope you'll take advantage of it. Get a copy of it by sending a gift of any size today to Turning Point to help us do the work that we do, sharing the gospel around the world. When you send your gift, ask for this book, and it will be on its way. Well, here's our lesson for today, the last one in this series. Here is Getting Through Giving from the Word of God.
3: Why is it more blessed to give than to receive? Because when you give, you receive. That's the whole thing. This truth that is more blessed to give than to receive is a paradox in the minds of most people today. The message of the paradox is here in Luke 6:38, but the meaning of it is basically described for us in a couple of passages in the New Testament, the first one being 2 Corinthians chapter 9. So if you have your Bible, you might want to turn over to 2 Corinthians chapter 9. And here we read in verse 6 of the 9th chapter, "But this I say, he who sows sparingly will reap sparingly, and he who sows bountifully will also reap bountifully." Now go back and read that verse with our two words. He who gives sparingly will also get sparingly, and he who gives bountifully will also get bountifully. You see, it's not the reapers who determine the harvest, it's the sowers. It's not the receivers who determine the harvest, it's the givers. Many Christians today need to learn the power of this. For as long as we hold on to things that God has given us, refusing to allow them back in to his program, we will never see the increase he wants to bless us with. But not only that, not only is it true that we receive if we give, but number two, we receive what we give. Galatians 6:8 says it this way, "For he who sows to his flesh will of the flesh reap corruption, but he who sows to the Spirit will of the Spirit reap everlasting life." What that says is we get not only if we give, we get what we give. In all the years that I have heard Luke 6:38 taught, and it's usually taught in every stewardship message somewhere along the way, people always talking about Luke 6:38, "Give and it shall be given to you." It's a great principle. And in all the years that I've heard it taught, I don't think I've ever heard anybody teach it in its context. Because in the context of Luke chapter 6, this little verse isn't about finances at all. It is a principle that works in the financial realm, but its primary meaning in Luke chapter 6 is something totally different. If you got your Bibles and you still have Luke 6:38 there, just go back and I want to read the verse before Luke 6:38. You'll see what I mean. Here's what it says. "Judge not, and you shall not be judged. Condemn not, and you shall not be condemned. Forgive, and you will be forgiven. Give, and it will be given to you. Good measure, pressed down, shaken together, running over, will be put into your bosom. For with the same measure that you use, it will be measured back to you." You see, we receive if we give, and we receive what we give. Now notice, thirdly, we receive more than we give. In 2 Corinthians 9:10, it says, "Now may he who supplies seed to the sower and bread for the food supply and multiply the seed you have sown and increase the fruits of your righteousness." God has arranged for things to grow and develop. That's God's plan. If a farmer planted one kernel of corn and went out after the whole season and all he got back was one kernel of corn, that would be an exercise in futility. There would be no incentive in that at all. But if we sow, we will reap. And the Bible says we reap not only if we sow, and we get not only if we give, but we get what we give. And now here it says we get more than we give. Whatever you invest comes back to you in greater amounts, whether it's an emotion, whether it's giving a gift, whether it's love, whatever it is, whatever you invest comes back. Over and over again, Paul uses this word for abundance. He wanted these believers to recognize the fact that when we invest with God, God always gives us back more than we invest. So you say to me, Pastor, what does that mean? Well, listen to this passage of scripture in 2 Corinthians 9:8. And God is able to make all grace abound towards you, that you always having all sufficiency in all things may have an abundance for every good work. God makes it happen. The more you give, the more you have to give. God increases the resources we possess so that we may pass it on, not hoard it for ourselves. And the force, he said, of this principle is staggering. The problem is not on the divine side, but it's on the human side. The most positive statement in the New Testament follows. Will God keep his promise? Yes, he says, 5 times yes. And then he writes this verse again and underlines it like this. All grace, always, all sufficiency in all things for every good work. 5 times in that verse, he uses those superlatives to say you can't ever get involved with God without it coming back to you over and over in an abundant measure. And this is fantastic, and it's not foolish, it's just factual. It is based upon God's law of giving and receiving. It shows us that the right attitude plus a noble action equals a place of power and multiplication if it's done with the right spirit and the proper motivation. Now, what this is all about as we look at this principle is that when we give, and only if we give, do we receive. And when we give, whatever it is we give, that's what comes back. And when we give, what comes back to us is more than we have given. And here's the last one. And this is the one most of us don't like. When we give, we receive, but after we give. We don't receive always the same day. Somebody said, I started last year during stewardship. Pastor, I tithed. I tithed the first Sunday and nothing happened, so I quit. I mean, I think some people think, I'm going to start tithing this week, and Monday morning I'm going to go to the mailbox and here's 5 times what I put in the offering yesterday. Well, you try that on in the world of agriculture, you can't do that. A farmer doesn't go plant his seed and then come back and stomp all over the ground upset and angry because nothing's happened and it's only one day. There's a period of time between the giving and the receiving, between the sowing and the reaping. And that's why in the New Testament, there are several verses of scripture to help us while we're in the interim between having given and yet having not received. And here are just a few of them you can write down that will help you if you happen to be there. Galatians 6:9, let us not grow weary while doing good, for in due season we shall reap if we don't give up. 1 Corinthians 15:58, therefore, my beloved brethren, be steadfast, immovable, always abounding in the work of the Lord, knowing that your labor is not in vain. 2 Thessalonians 3:13, but as for you, brethren, do not grow weary in doing good. And Hebrews 6:10, I love this one. For God is not unjust to forget your work and your labor of love, which you have shown toward his name in that you have ministered to the saints and do minister. So you've given and it hasn't come back to you yet. Here's some verses to go to. Just remember, listen to me. God isn't on your schedule. He's not obligated to be on your schedule, but he's never late. He's always just on time. Amen? F.B. Meyer, a great writer, reminds us that God can return to us our investment in a very unpredictable way. Some people say, well, I sowed some resources, but the resources, I didn't see them at first, and then all of a sudden I looked up and the resources came back and God had changed a little bit of the coinage, but they were still my resources coming back to me. And he wrote this little paragraph, and listen to this, see if this doesn't grab hold of your heart. He said, lend your boat for a whole afternoon to Christ that it may be his floating pulpit, and don't be surprised if it returns to you filled with fish. Place your upper room at his disposal for a single meal, and he will fill it and the whole house with the Holy Spirit of Pentecost. Place in his hands your barley loaves and fish, and he will not only satisfy your hunger, but he will add 12 baskets full of fragments. You know, the thing I love about God is he's so unpredictable. And you just have to keep your eyes wide open to watch his hand, because he may not do it the way you thought he was going to do it, but if he doesn't, he'll do it in a better way than you ever dreamed. Because he's the God who keeps his promises. So you say, well, I've got the message of this, and I know a little bit now about the meaning of it. Let me just give you some motivation for putting this into practice in your life. This paradox will work only if you work it. And here's the question we need to answer right now. Why should I do this? I'm going to give you five reasons. These are the things that Paul mentions that we should do. Most of them, 2 Corinthians answers the question. Why should we learn to live by this law? Why should we take God who keeps his promises? So you say, well, I've got the message of this, and I know a little bit now about the meaning of it. Let me just give you some motivation for putting this into practice in your life. This paradox will work only if you work it. And here's the question we need to answer right now. Why should I do this? I'm going to give you five reasons. These are the things that Paul mentions that we should do. Most of them, 2 Corinthians answers the question. Why should we learn to live by this law? Why should we take God at his word that he hardwired?

experience growth. It says in 2 Corinthians 9:10 that you will see a multiplication of the seed and an increase of the fruits of your righteousness. Whatever God touches grows. He's in the growing business. Let me just tell you, that works in a church too. How does a church grow? It grows because God's involved in it. And when does it stop growing? When barriers are put up or they arise and you don't take those barriers out of the way. As soon as you get the barriers out of the way, the growth continues. And I could tell you the whole story of how that principle works here. Whatever God is involved with is alive and it grows. It will cause you to experience growth. And secondly, you will evidence your faith. In 2 Corinthians 9:13, he talks about the proof of the ministry. And the thought here in this passage is that when we get involved with God and we take him at his word and we get involved in this principle, this paradox, that's an evidence of our faith and trust in God. And it proves that we really do believe what we believe. Giving is a tangible evidence of the reality of our love. We understand that in our personal relationships, do we not? Why do you give gifts to one another? Because you love one another. It's easy to claim to love God, but giving is the evidence of it. Actually, it's difficult to comprehend, at least from my perspective, how a man can love God and never, ever desire to do anything for him. After all, he's done for us. If we really comprehend what he's done for us, we'll be looking for ways to get involved with what God is doing. We experience growth, we evidence our faith, and then it says we encourage other people. Verse 12 of the 2 Corinthians 9 passage says, "For the administration of this service not only supplies the needs of the saints." That means that through our giving, we help other people. Oh, are we going to learn about this in these days that are before us? We're going to have to learn how to help other people. As long as there's a collection of God's people should never be in need. And then it says here, we exalt God by doing this. How does this work? Oh, this is magnificent, folks. Look in your Bibles and notice that when we follow God in this process and we get involved in the giving and receiving, we start a chain reaction that starts here and goes all the way to heaven. Three times in this passage, there's a reference to this. Notice 2 Corinthians 9:11, "While you are enriched in everything for all liberality," watch this, "which causes many thanksgivings to God." In other words, Paul says, by your giving to the work of God, a lot of thanksgivings get to God. He says it again in verse 12, "For the administration of this service not only supplies the needs of the saints, but also is abounding through many thanksgivings to God." And 2 Corinthians 9:15 adds a third little note, "Thanks be to God for his unspeakable gift." We give to the Lord, we give of our talent and our treasure and our time. Now what happens is we start this symphony going, and this symphony just keeps going, and it ultimately gets all the way to God. And it says many thanksgivings. Several years ago, when we were talking about stewardship in the month of January, I tried to picture what happens to the money when it is given to the missionaries that we support around the world. And I wrote this down and I want to share it with you again. First of all, the money goes into the church treasury, and then a check is sent off to a mission board, which allows God's missionaries to go out and spread the good news. And the mission agency translates the dollars into the currency of the country into which the missionaries are going or where they serve. And one day an envelope arrives with a support check that says, "We love you, we thank God for you and for your faithfulness in helping to fulfill the calling of our church." Now watch. The people who gave thank God that they've had the privilege to give and they've been able to give. That's us. The people at the mission board thank God that the need of their missionaries is going to be supplied. The missionaries thank God that so many people are supporting them in their work. The people who are reached by the missionaries thank God for the gospel and for those who brought it to them. And eventually, the members of the church hear all these good stories, and once again, they thank God for allowing them to be a part of such an incredible enterprise. Many thanksgivings go to God. Did you realize that you have the opportunity to be a part of something as dynamic as that? We literally start the process of thanksgiving going to God.
And all this

0: ends in his exaltation. And then the last thing here is that we experience growth, we evidence our faith, we encourage others, we exalt God, and finally, we enlarge our own capacity. And God is able to make all grace abound to you, says Paul in verse 8, that having all things, you may have an abundance for every good work. Now, I don't know all the reasons why God blesses those who give, but I know at least one. He blesses them so they can give again. That's it. God prospers us not necessarily so we can raise our standard of living, but so that we can raise our standard of giving. He gives us more when he sees we're faithful with what we have, and when we get more, we have to increase not only the amount, but the percentage, and the more we get and the more we give, the more he blesses, and the more he blesses, the more we can give. And if you love to give, just keep giving, because God's going to just keep enlarging your capacity to do it, and it's the most exciting, most wonderful, most thrilling thing in the world you can ever be involved in. Hallelujah. You have the message of this paradox, and then you have the meaning of it, and you have the motivation to get involved in it, but here's the greatest thing of all. There's a model here that the Bible gives us to show us how it works, and here it is. Here are some key verses that you all know. You probably even say them with me. John 3:16. For God so loved the world that he gave his only begotten Son, that whosoever believes in him should not perish, but have everlasting life. Watch this. For God so loved that he gave. How did God give? And what did he give? He gave his Son, all right? Romans 6:23, for the wages of sin is death, but the gift of God is eternal life through Jesus Christ, our Lord. Ephesians 2:8 says, for by grace you are saved through faith, and that not of yourselves. It is a gift of God, not of works, lest any man should boast. So who was the original giver? God. And what did he give? His Son. Now, I already told you that the Bible says you get if you give, and you get what you give. So how does that work with God? Oh, I'm glad you asked. For over in the book of Hebrews, there is an interesting phrase in the 10th verse of the second chapter, and listen to what it says. For it was fitting for him, for whom are all things, and by whom are all things. Now watch this. In bringing many sons to glory. What did Almighty God invest? He invested his Son. And what is he going to reap? He's going to reap many sons and daughters to his kingdom, just as the principle is illustrated in the life of our Creator. Because Almighty God sent his Son into this world to die for us, because of that investment, one day I'm going to be one of the many sons. And many of you are going to be some of the sons and daughters of Almighty God. God has many sons and many daughters that are coming to glory, coming to him, because he made the investment. Aren't you glad God made the investment? Amen. Amen. He came here for you. He came here for me. He came here so that we might have everlasting life. There's a story about a vicar in the Church of England who was kneeling beside the bed of one of his wealthy parishioners. And he was pleading with this man to give his heart to God. And the man was so feeble, he couldn't speak. So the vicar was saying to him, if you want to trust Christ, if you want to place your life in Christ before you die, I want you to reach out your hand and take hold of mine. And the man wouldn't do it. And the vicar said to him, time is fleeting. It is going to be over for you before very long. You need to put your life in Christ. You need to trust Christ. You need to reach out your hand and take hold of my hand, and we will pray together. And the dying man would not do it. His life began to fade, and finally the old man died. His lifeless, pulseless hand fell open. And in his hand was the key to his safe. He clutched the key to his safe all the way to the end of his life, rather than reach out his hand to receive Christ. as if he could carry his possessions into the next world. How foolish. He died without God. Throughout our culture today, that's one of the main reasons why people don't get involved with God. They are afraid that if they do, it won't come back to them in a way that they're comfortable, and so they hang on to what they have and they miss everything God wants them to have. Let me tell you something, and I want to say this with all the passion in my voice. Whatever your plan, whatever you think you got going, you haven't got anything going compared to what God wants to do in your life if you'll just let go and open your hand and receive him. He came all the way down here in his son, investing himself for you. All he's waiting for you to do is to say, okay, okay, Lord, I won't hang on to my stuff. I'll hang on to you. And he will bless you. And he will give you a life that's more exciting than any life you could ever have imagined. We've been talking a lot about that. But why? Why would you not make that decision? And why would you not make that decision today?
1: You know what? The Lord had to teach me some lessons about this along the way, but he taught them and I learned them. And these last years of my life, I have spent much time practicing this principle of getting through giving. You cannot outgive God, whether it's through your finances or your life or your talent, whatever it is that you offer to him. He will always be more abundant back to you than you can ever be to him. And I hope you've learned that lesson. If you learn it about life, it will spill over into the way you use your resources, the way you treat people, the way you look at those who are less fortunate than you are, and it will make a difference in your life. I hope you'll take advantage of it. And hey, get to church this weekend, will you? Just for me, do it. Do it because the Word of God tells you to do it. Do it because I'm asking you to do it. You cannot be the person God wants you to be if you don't go to church. So get to church. I'll see you right here on Monday. God bless you. Have a great weekend.
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4: 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It's time to mark your calendars. 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
6: 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I believed in you, so I said, I'm deeply troubled, Lord. In my anxiety, I cried out to you. These people are all liars. What can I offer the Lord for all he has done for me? I will lift up the cup of salvation and praise the Lord's name for saving me. I will keep my promises to the Lord in the presence of all his people. The Lord cares deeply when his loved ones die. Oh Lord, I am your servant. Yes, I am your servant born into your household. You have freed me from my chains. I will offer you a sacrifice of thanksgiving and call on the name of the Lord. I will fulfill my vows to the Lord in the presence of all his people, in the house of the Lord, in the heart of Jerusalem. Praise the Lord.
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12: Places, everyone, places. Okay, that's just for me, because I just walked into the studio moments ago. Welcome to Pastor's Perspective. I'm Brian Perez, always late, sometimes worth the wait, not usually. But here we are, in the studio, on the phone, ready to answer your questions at 888-564-6173. We're live streaming on Facebook, YouTube, and Instagram, I think. So if you want to watch us, you can. But if you have a question, call in. That's better for us anyway. We love hearing you guys asking your questions. So 888-564-6173 is the number to call. We're going to leave the phone lines open for the rest of the hour, so start calling in now. Answering your questions today, we've got Phil Metzger, the pastor of Calvary San Diego. How's it going, Phil?
13: Going good, man. Going good. I'm glad to see you guys. I can see you on my Zoom here, and I get to see Bill Welsh. I know you're going to yes. do the big surprise that he's on right now, but I'm glad to see him. Good to see you, buddy.
12: Yes, Bill Welsh from Refuge Calvary Chapel in Huntington Beach is here again this week.
14: And am I sitting in the Phil chair?
13: I don't.
12: That's
13: think so.
12: The Brian chair.
14: No, the Brian chair.
12: Yes,
14: because now I'm intimidated on both sides. In front of me, in the throne in which I sit.
13: Please,
14: but it's good to be Please. With you guys.
12: Yes, indeed. 888-564-6173 is our number. You can also submit your questions online using Messenger on the Pastor's Perspective Facebook page, or you can DM us on the Pastor's Perspective Instagram, or you can go to the Pastor's Perspective page at kwave.com, fill out that little form there, and that'll get you right to the Pastor's Perspective page of which I speak. You can also scan the QR code if you're watching online right now, and that'll take you directly to that page. 888-564-6173 is our number. And let's begin with one of those questions that was submitted online. Oh, you do? What's your question, Pastor Bill?
14: What does it say on your hat, Phil?
13: Oh, what does it say? It says surf and sardines. It's a hat I got in Portugal.
14: Oh, those are two things I can't do, but it looks good on you.
13: The you get to go surfing in Portugal, but you know, they have like the largest waves, you know, the biggest waves are in a city called Nazaré, and I really yeah. wanted to get up there. And they're also real for their sardines, right? And so I don't do that part, but the surf part's so cool, and I just like the hat.
14: Looks good on you.
12: Very nice. All right, so let's begin with a question that was submitted online. And this one was through the Pastor's Perspective Facebook page. Hi, pastors. I'd like to stay as anonymous as possible due to what Jesus instructed in Matthew 6, verses 16 through 18 regarding fasting. So not going to say the person's name, not even going to say where they live. Not even going to say what radio station they're
14: You're
12: listening
14: tempted to.
12: To
14: do it, though, aren't you?
12: I'll tell them the radio station for sure. It's K-Wave. But that's all. That's all. Not going to go any further than that. But so our person writes, since this upcoming Sunday is the first Sunday of the month, and a common practice at our church is to have Holy Communion the first Sunday of the month, would I be breaking my fast if I take Holy Communion this Sunday? I've committed myself to a water-only fast for 7 days because I'm going through a transitional period of my life and I need a word from God for guidance and direction. So, what do you think, Bill?
14: I'd say go with your conscience. If that's what you feel God has called you to do, you can remember the Lord's body and his blood without taking the bread and the cup at that point. But I would probably be, speaking of temptation, I would probably be tempted to partake of it. It is such an enriching element of our faith that Jesus gave us. You know, I grew up in a very sacramental faith in the Roman Catholic Church. And didn't we have seven sacraments? But the one that Jesus gave us was this. As often as you eat this bread and drink this cup. And by the way, some churches believe that was just for the Passover meal. It was done once a year, and some churches still just do that once a year.
12: Mm.
14: So there's different rhythms, and as in the Catholic Church, it all revolves around coming to the Lord's table. So,
12: Phil, what do you say?
13: I love that. It's a great answer. I was thinking, you know, if we want to be technical with this guy, Anonymous, and you're asking, am I technically breaking a fast? Yeah, when you eat food, you're technically breaking a fast. But as Bill's saying, this is a conscious issue. What were you fasting for? It's to spend time with the Lord, to hear from the Lord. I think communion is one of the great ways to hear from the Lord and to connect to the Lord. So if you're asking, are you breaking a fast? Yeah, whenever you start eating food, you're breaking a fast. But is it worth it is the bigger question. Does it have value? And I think, as Bill said, it always has value. I wouldn't. Yeah, it's an interesting concept because, you know, when the Bible talks about fasting, obviously, like, communion was not a part of our rhythms. There was no communion as a rhythm. But those two things kind of like have an overlap. Right. And so I think you just have to recognize it's like. We want to be about the spirit of that, not just the letter of that, right? It's like, oh, am I allowed to eat? Well, you can do whatever you want, dude. You're totally free in Christ. If you don't want to take communion, God's not going to be bummed at you because you want to fast to him. He's not going to be like, how dare you not take communion to fast for me, right? I mean, you're doing a good thing either way. So just be free in all that. As Bill said, just do it as your conscience leads you.
12: Thank you so much, Anonymous, for sending in your question through the Pastor's Perspective Facebook page using Messenger. Now let's go to the phones, 888-564-6173. We have a few other questions that were submitted online. Maybe we'll do those a little bit later, but right now we're going to go to the phones, beginning in Huntington Beach, not too far from Refuge Calvary Chapel, I'm assuming. Renee, welcome to the show.
15: Hey, Pastor, thank you for having me on. My question today has to do with being afflicted by the enemy. When something's happening in our lives, I was having a conversation with my wife, and this question came up on how do we know if it's, you know, just an evil spirit compared to a demon, compared to perhaps Satan himself? Like, how do we distinguish the differences between the evil here that afflicts us?
12: All right, Phil.
13: Yeah, Renee, why would you want to distinguish? Why don't you, like, maybe that would be helpful. Like, what are you looking for in terms of, like, what would that information do for you?
15: That's a good question. So my wife and I were talking about this, and I asked her if, you know, she believed in demons, and she was kind of on the fence about it, and I didn't have, you know, too much information on how to, like, well, there's evil spirits, there's demons, and the ruler of all of them is Satan, from my understanding. So I didn't really have too much to offer to help her in that sense. I just know that there's demons, there's evil spirits, but to distinguish between all of them, I just don't know.
13: Okay. Yeah, well, thanks. That helps, because I think the question may be a different question then. But I'm happy to take a whack at either one. But I think it's a different question. You're in a situation with your wife where maybe she just doesn't even believe in like the spiritual realm of that. So to answer your first question, I don't see a distinction between a demon, an evil spirit, or Satan. Obviously, when we mention Satan, we're talking about one particular demon. And let's even like argue the fact that it's probably not like, don't think of him as like the leader in a sense of like, he's definitely the leader and the organizer, but like, you know, you got to think like, so is Satan coming at you specifically? Probably not. I don't think he's ever come at me either, but his united forces, the demonic realm, they're also referred to as angels in the Bible, fallen angels. And so, you know, is the demon world real? Absolutely, it's real. And that's a conversation that you might want to have with your local pastor, with your wife, to kind of get that explained a little bit better. But the distinction wouldn't make any difference for any of us believers. When you're under attack, whether it's Satan or a demon, it's all the same. It's against God. It's trying to, you know, it's a demonic force trying to keep us from the presence of God, the peace of God, the power of God. So I would see those all as the same.
12: What do you think, Renee?
15: No, that makes sense. I think about, there's a specific verse in the Bible where it says we're not, this isn't a war against flesh versus flesh. It's powers and principalities in that sense. So I thought there was a hierarchy.
12: Hmm. Bill?
14: You know, I was saying James chapter 4, verse 7 makes this really simple. I mean, I don't know why James didn't write more. I wish he would. I love how practical yeah. James was. But in chapter 4, in verse 7, it starts with a therefore, which means there's more before the therefore. But he says, therefore, submit to God. Make sure that you're living a life where you're submitted to God's will and his purposes in your life. You love Jesus, you confess him as your Lord and your Savior, and you're walking with him. And he says, submit to God and resist the devil, and he will flee from you. And, you know, we all probably have a picture in our mind of how to resist the devil, and we might even conjure up this wrestling match, literal wrestling match with him. And I completely agree with Phil. There's only one devil. He's not omnipresent. He's not omnipowerful, or omnipotent was the better word there. But he's one place at one time, and I think he's messing around and messing with people that are in a much more influential place than we are, and tearing something up around the world. So to resist him means to resist his invitation and push back against what you are wrestling with in the temptation arena. Just say no to it. Just continue to practice a long lingering resistance until that lifts. And trust me, there'll be something else, whether it's the devil himself or some lower ranking, demon in this ups. Can you imagine the culture of, I don't want to say hell, because they're not in hell yet. They're, you know, wreaking havoc in the world. But can you imagine how much division there is in the kingdom of darkness? We see it in politics here. Imagine the politics of the kingdom of darkness, where there's probably demons, you know, clawing for a higher position in this upside down dark kingdom. So submit to Jesus, submit to God, submit to the Holy Spirit's leading in your life, and keep pushing in the opposite direction that the devil is inviting you to walk in.
12: Mm. Phil.
13: Amen. Amen. Amen. That's great. Yeah. And I just wanted to mention, Renee, that when you asked just at the end there, isn't there a hierarchy? Yes, there's a hierarchy, but it's kind of like a, you know, that's just to remind us that there's thought and there's process into demonic attack. It's not just random always, you know, like sometimes we're like, wow, that just came randomly. It's like, no, there's like demonic forces that are always at work trying to, you know, upset the balance of our peace in Christ. So yes, there's a hierarchy, but none of that great matters point. As it relates to evil spirit, demon, Satan. It's demonic, as Bill's mentioned.
12: And I found that verse. It's Ephesians 6:12. Our struggle is not against flesh and blood, but against the rulers, the authorities, the powers of this dark world, and against the spiritual forces of evil in the heavenly realm. So I can see what Renee's saying, reading that verse. It looks like, yeah, there's four different ones. And, you know, which one are we getting attacked from? And how can we know? And how can we respond? Is there a way to respond to a principality versus a an authority?
13: Yeah, right, right. Mm-hmm.
12: So does this help you, Renee?
15: It does, it does. Ultimately, if it's not good, it's not of God, and just keep giving ourselves to Jesus.
14: Amen.
12: That'll work.
13: And if I could just, you know, yeah, to your question, Brian, the issue is that, like, yeah, what do we do? How do we stand against that? Well, it's right there. Stand, having girded your waist with truth, having put on the breastplate of righteousness. The Bible tells us, irrespective of the principality or power or whatever, the exact same advice is given there in Ephesians 6:10, you know, to stand firm, put on the whole armor of God and all the, it doesn't tell us you only need this sword for that demon, right, but you need right. this thing. No. It's all the same straight across the board. Put on the whole armor of God that you may be able to withstand the attacks.
12: I love it. 888-564-6173 is the number to call us today on Pastor's Perspective. We've got Bill Welsh and Phil Metzger here until 4 o'clock. So call in with your questions. If you're watching online, you can call in too. 888-564-6173. 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
16: Hey, pastors. Thanks for taking my call. I just wanted to ask... We had a close friend who recently lost a very young child, and I wanted to know if you could give me like a list of Bible verses that I could point them to.
12: Which ones come to your mind, guys?
14: And I think when Jesus said, "Come to me, all you who labor and are heavy laden," and I can't imagine a heavier burden than the loss of a child.
12: Yeah.
14: Mm-hmm. And he invites you. The door is wide open, Adam, just to continue, as I'm sure you already have, for you and your wife to just bring that burden to Jesus and lay it before him and just allow him to just, you know, build you strong in those places where you're wounded. Stay in the Word.
12: Now, I think Adam said this was a friend of his, right,
14: okay,
12: Adam?
14: Okay. Mm-hmm. Okay, I didn't hear that.
16: Yeah, it's a friend of ours.
12: Okay. Yeah. Great passage.
14: Yeah, and I would, if that was a good friend of mine, I would go spend some time with him and his wife, and not just because I'm a pastor, because I love Jesus and I love people, you know, mm-hmm. and see if you can get over there and just sit down with them and pray, and maybe say, hey, can I bring you a meal, and spend some time with them, show them the love of Jesus, and you weep with those who weep, you know, you rejoice with those who rejoice, and there's so much healing in the culture of the body of Christ, the family of God, if we'll take that invitation seriously and walk with one another through the hard times, and not it's so tempting. Maybe it's not a temptation thing, but it's so easy when you hear bad news about somebody to, you know, sit down and talk about it with everyone but them. And I think one of the most constructive things you can do is just put it on your day planner to get with them as soon as you can.
12: Mm-hmm.
14: And see how much they're ready for. They may not be ready for a visit, but a call that says, "We love you so much, and can't imagine what this is like, but know that we're with you."
12: Yeah, Phil,
13: that's so good. Yeah, I always love to, you know, and I totally agree, Adam, with Bill on this. That, like, and even I'll go a bit further and say maybe it's good to have Bible verses for yourself in these moments, and it's not always great to just throw those out. It's sometimes good to just hold those in your pocket, hold them in your heart, and then just at the right moment, you know, if there's opportunity. But as Bill said, I really believe presence is like the most significant thing in these moments. Bill and I have both spent enough time with people in their grief and been through our own, as everybody in the world has. And you just realize that you just come to appreciate people that can sit in silence, because they're so rare. Those kind of people are so rare. But I love Psalm 34:18. The Lord is near to those who have a broken heart. And so I was even thinking, Adam, that's a great verse for you, because if you want to be near the Lord right now, then what your friend is going through is where God is. God's there with them. You want to be closer to the Lord, then, you know, spend some time with them. And obviously, if they're willing to have you and so on and so forth. But being just present, you know, you think of Jesus after Lazarus died And we read that he wept, and you just think, goodness, you know, the all-powerful God is weeping over the loss of someone. And you think, you know, death is such a sting, and even God is just wounded and grieved by the power that death had before the cross. And so just weep with people and grieve with them is such a, it's such a Christ-like thing to do.
12: All right, Adam, thanks for being a friend to your friend during this time. And if everybody watching and listening can keep Adam's friend and his family in your prayers. 888-564-6173 is our number. Let's go to Pomona, speak with Christian. Hey there, Christian, what's your question for us today?
17: Good evening, Pastor. I would like to ask if anyone has ever heard if at any time that Satan or one of his demons attempted re-entry or access to heaven since being banished.
14: Well, the only passage that I know that would reflect the possibility of that is in the beginning of the book of Job. In verse 6, it says, "Now there was a day when the sons of God came to present themselves before the Lord, and Satan also came among them." So it's an interesting, you know, picture that's painted there. I mean, look at it again. It says there was a day, and which tells us there's days in heaven, I guess. But there was a day sons of God came to present themselves before the Lord. Who were the sons of God? And I think it might be just on the basis of this, but there appears to be not an opinion, but some credence to the idea that those that God had created, even with the angels, they were, I guess you'd say, offspring of God or something that he, a race of angelic beings that he had created. But, and I don't know what, I'd love to hear what you think about this too, Phil, but it sounds like Satan snuck in among them as the sons of God, if these are the angels or if they were a pack of the fallen angels. Mm-hmm. But they came and Satan also came among them. And you know the story of, well, how about that Job guy? Why don't you let me at him? So I don't know what his plans were that day, but it definitely was no good.
12: Yeah. Mm. Phil? Right.
13: Yeah, I mean, I think we both subscribe to the same idea that the fallen angels, that Lucifer and these demons had a choice, but that they don't walk in choice. They're not free will agents as we were made. We were made as free will beings, which is why we see the world the way it is right now, by the way. But that the demonic world, or that the angelic world is a better way to say it, was a one choice kind of a thing. And I think there's verses to kind of back this, and I'll just be brief on this. Matthew 8:29, Jesus is speaking to demons, and they said, "What do we have to do with you, Jesus, Son of God? Have you come here to torment us before the time?" In other words, they knew, and the Bible is very clear on this, that there's a time for when they will be judged, they will be tormented. Look at, I'll read to you Matthew 25:41. "Depart from me, you cursed, into everlasting fire prepared for the devil and his angels." Now, again, I'm just reading that in my Bible. You know that the demonic world knows these verses. And so there is no choice that they could now make. Oh, I messed up. I shouldn't have done that. They've accepted their fate. They walk in this. They believe in it. They're for it. And they're just trying to do everything they can so that when the day of torment does come, they've done everything that they could. They're not looking for, there's no repentance among the angelic world. It is either those that are fully for God or fully against God. And they have no free will.
12: So Christian, why did you ask this question?
17: I'm glad you asked me why I asked this question. I asked this because I heard the other pastor mention the degree of division amongst the members of the dark world. Well, if there is division, there's perhaps mutiny also. And that mutiny could cause certain demons to second think what they decided when they pledged their allegiance to Lucifer and thus wanting to get back into heaven somehow. I'm just asking if anyone has ever heard of this theory.
12: Got it. Well, and we've gotten questions before, and we did just get one recently where, you know, is it possible for Satan himself to repent? And I think we all agreed no, but yeah. So Christian, is that, well, what about one of the fallen angels? Maybe there's one of them that regrets what happened and he's going to try to, you know, get back into the graces of God, but doesn't look like it. Right?
14: Doesn't appear that way.
12: Yeah.
14: And you wonder how long in heaven time they had seen the goodness and the love of God and the wisdom and and still I get this. I know it's a corny idea, but a couple of angels off to the side thinking, I think we can take him, you know, towards God. Worst overestimation of someone's abilities that you've ever heard of, but
12: yeah,
13: insanity.
12: For sure. Yes. Christian, thanks so much for your phone call today here on Pastor's Perspective. 888-564-6173 is our number. 888-564-6173. Bill, how did Resonance go last night?
14: Oh, it was really good. Yeah.
12: Good.
14: It was. I thought it was the second time that we'd had Christian Shambo with us, but he'd come in to lead worship. I think it was the week before we started Resonance last year, and it was in the sanctuary, but it was really great. And I had this desire, and I made this little plan. I didn't tell anybody about it, which was probably a little unwise, but I wanted to get a shot of the of what it looked like down below on the ground from up on our roof. And once you're on the roof, there's a parapet that goes all the way around, so I could kind of get down below that. They couldn't see me, and I just hold my camera up above there or my phone. I understand the day that I gave our security guy a little bit of a start. Oh. He's looking at a guy up on the top of the roof, and thank God he didn't pull out his gun.
12: I was going to say, yes, yes.
13: So I need to be a little. Now's not the time for hanging out on roofs, Bill. Get off those roofs.
14: I know.
12: Man.
14: But it was a really great evening, and it just seems to be growing. And we've got I think we got about four concerts left. I'm going to be doing one in a couple of weeks, and I'm excited. I'm going to just sing my voice back into shape because I used to do a whole lot more of that than I do these days. But looking forward to it. Yeah.
12: And again, Resonance is just the thing that you do for many summers now on Wednesday nights.
14: Yeah, I think it's the sixth Sunday. We did it out in our courtyard, just outside our cafe.
12: Yeah.
14: For a year or two, and then I had this idea. I looked down at the parking lot, probably from the roof, and and I saw, you know, if we close down this little pull through, we're going to lose a handful of parking spaces, but where we close it off, we're gaining them back. And we have just a nice big lawn there that is used for so many things, and especially in the summertime. So, yeah, come out and be with us for Resonance for almost the rest of August. Well, this isn't August yet, is it?
12: Tomorrow. Day after tomorrow.
14: Okay.
12: Yeah.
14: And at 6:30, the concert time begins, or the worship begins. And there's always a food truck out there that opens up at 5:30. But bring your friends with you for a lovely summer night at Resonance. And would love to have you.
12: Refugefamily.com. That's so where people go to get more details. Very good. All right. Almost break time, but not quite. So let's read a question that was submitted online. This one is from Kathy and Paul, who ask, does God taking Lot out of Sodom give us any insight about what will happen to the church regarding the rapture? What do you think, Phil?
13: Am I muted or am I not muted? I'm not muted.
12: Now you're not.
13: Good. You never know. You never know these days. No, I don't think it has. I mean, if it does, there's not enough clarity there that I would want to make a big kind of a case. Could you draw a metaphor or simile maybe, but to make a really strong case on that, like that would be tough. I get the idea. I totally get the concept. And it certainly fits for, like, again, I hold to a pre-tribulational, premillennial view, literal coming back of Jesus, setting up his kingdom before the rapture, or excuse me, before the tribulation. And so that kind of idea fits that totally. And I'm certain that we could use that, but I wouldn't take it too far is all I would say. I wouldn't draw that parallel out too much.
12: Bill, any thoughts?
14: I was really quick to look this up. So I'm just going to read it where I found it. The idea that God will not destroy the righteous with the wicked comes from the biblical story of Abraham questioning God in Genesis 18, 23 through 25, asking if the judge of all the earth would do right. So, you know what? When we get home and we're comparing stories, I wonder how many of those kind of stories are we going to hear where God removed someone from a place where judgment was coming down.
12: Mm-hmm.
14: We have a very, very limited textbook on world history in the Bible. There's so all over the world stuff was going on, and God was being God and responding to people who turned their hearts his way.
12: Yep. Kathy and Paul, thank you guys for sending in your question through the Pastor's Perspective Facebook Messenger. And it's just about break time for real now. So won't read another question, won't take another phone call until we come back from the break. This gives you time to call in with your question. 888-564-6173. Wyatt and Menifee will talk to you when we come back from the break, so don't hang up. Everyone else will try to get to as many of you as we can, too. 888-564-6173. And let's hear that extended dance remix of the Pastor's Perspective theme song. Here we go. Oh, yeah.

0: We live in the age of influencers, millions of voices, all polished, all filtered. But let me tell you about a man with no platform, no production team, and no filter, and yet the whole region came out to hear him. I'm Joe Jordan of Fred Jordan Missions. Let's take three. The Bible introduces this man with one powerful line in John chapter 1. It says, "There was a man sent from God whose name was John. John the Baptist lived out in the wilderness and ate locusts and wild honey. He also dressed in camel's hair like an Old Testament prophet, and by every modern standard, nothing about him should have worked. Yet people flocked to John the Baptist because they knew this preacher was different. He wasn't selling anything. He wasn't building a brand. He just spoke the truth. History's had other men like that. Martin Luther, John Wesley, Charles Spurgeon, and D.L. Moody. But Jesus himself said that there wasn't anyone greater than John the Baptist. And here's what made John great. John knew exactly who he was and who he wasn't. He even told the people, I'm not the light of the world. Jesus is the light. I'm just a witness who's pointing you to him. And that's our calling too. In a world where everybody's building their own platform, we're called to be witnesses who testify to what we've seen and heard and to point people to Jesus. And that's what we've done on Skid Row since 1944. Your gift of $35 today will give a child hope and the essentials to go back to school. 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That's fjm.org. Or if you'd rather, mail your gift to Fred Jordan Missions, P.O. Box 12345, Covina, California, 91722. 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And remember, you don't need a microphone, a large following, or a polished message to be used by God. John the Baptist simply knew who Jesus was, and he faithfully pointed others to him. And you can do the same. Wherever God has placed you, your words, your actions, and your testimony can help someone see the light of Jesus. So don't worry about building your own platform. Use the voice God gave you to make Jesus known. I'm Joe Jordan of Fred Jordan Missions. Until next time, keep sharing the truth, keep pointing people to Jesus, and join me again for Take Three.
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0: another extended dance remix. Why not? This is Pastor's Perspective. I'm Brian Perez. DJ Johnny on the ones and twos over there. Good job, man. 888-564-6173 is our number. We've got Phil and Bill. Bill and Phil. Hey. It just dawned on me. Your name's Ryan.
1: Yeah. We're starting a new band.
0: A new band, huh?
2: Bill and Ted's Adventure. Bill and Phil's Adventure.
0: Love it. 888-564-6173 is the number to call. If you'd like to get your question answered, here is Wyatt in Menifee, listening on K-Wave 107.9. What's going on, Wyatt?
3: Not much. Thank you for taking my call.
0: You bet.
3: So my question is, what is your guys' take on the Book of Enoch, and is it biblical? And if so, why wasn't it included in the Bible?
0: And why do you ask this question, Wyatt?
3: It's just there's a lot of talk about the Book of Enoch right now online and everywhere. So I'm just curious. I haven't done any research on my own yet.
0: Right. So is it what can we, if we were to read the Book of Enoch, would we learn anything? Would it contradict the 66 books we already have in front of us? Is it worth our time? Phil, what do you say?
2: Yeah, it's a good question. It comes up quite a bit because, like you said, Brian, or like Wyatt said, people are asking about it a lot or reading it. You know, it's interesting. I've asked a lot of people, not just on the show, but kind of just, you know, people around me that are saying, hey, what do you think about this book? And I'm always asking, like, why? Like, what's the deal? It's not like new. Obviously, it's like really old. And what is the fascination right now? And I think like social media has kind of like had it go through the, it's hitting everybody's algorithm at some point if you have any like kind of spirituality, which is fascinating. The Book of Enoch is it worth reading? If you're I say this all the time. If you're a quick reader and you just want to read something that's just a fun read, go for it. If you're a slow reader and you have a hard time reading and you barely can read the Bible, then focus on the Bible because the Book of Enoch is not the Bible. Super fun book. I'm a quick reader. I've read the Book of Enoch. It was really fun to read, but it's like reading The Shack or like it's a made up book. And there's nothing wrong with like fiction, but it's not only is it not historical, but it's not a canonized book. You got to remember that. The Book of Enoch is not a canonized book of the Old Testament. Why? It was not written by Enoch. It was written centuries after Enoch. So the fact that somebody wrote a book and associated it to his name, totally normal. But that it's not biblical because it's not real. Second thing, it was never included by the Jewish scholars. They didn't put it in there. The scholars that put together the canon of scripture, they had access to this book and they chose to pass just like we should. So super fun read. I could keep going on. I think it's interesting. It's got fun stories. I think people get bored reading the Bible because you got to just get back to it and ask the Lord to give you some, make it more enjoyable. But yeah, there's a long answer to a short question.
1: And I guess you would say that if the ancient Jewish scholars who surveyed it came to the conclusion, this is bogus, was not written by Enoch, and then Christian scholars said, you know, like you did, give it a read, it might be interesting, but don't build your life on it.
0: I think it's interesting that you're describing it as fun, because now I'm like, what's in it? Like adventure and, you know, something going on, or
2: like for instance, the Bible says the sons of God in Genesis 6. And of course, we love giants. We love, you know, if you watched The Odyssey, we just love all this kind of stuff, right? We love this. And in the Book of Enoch, it gives a more detail, more information about that. You know, it's kind of mythologizes what that really was. That kind of stuff is fun. It's like, you know, it's like the Bible says, and God made the stars also. It's like, how simplistic could you be in describing the creation of the entire universe? and we're like, God, give us more than that, you know? And thankfully, there's fun books out there that'll make up stories. And it's just purely fun is why I use that word. You know, the idea that God doesn't say much more about the stars reminds us how much he cares about people, because otherwise there's so much to say about the stars. And so, yeah, for me, it's fun because I'm a quick reader. I think it would be a purgatory for people that are slow readers, because you're reading this thing. It's not helping build your faith. It's just interesting. It's just fascinating. And you got to remember, when we read the Bible, we are building faith in our lives. We're not just, it's not just fun information. We are building up our Christian faith.
1: Right. Yeah. And I love you. I love your first answer, Phil. If you haven't finished the Bible, if you haven't grasped the message of the Bible, read that first.
2: And
1: I'm gonna go get a copy of the Book of Enoch. I guess I could read it online. I think I'll do that. And yeah, great answer.
0: All right, Wyatt, thank you for your phone call today on Pastor's Perspective at 888-564-6173. Katie in Riverside is next, listening on K-Wave 107.9. Hello, Katie.
4: Hi, thank you for taking my call.
0: Yeah.
4: I just had a question. In Luke 16, I believe, when the rich man died, he went to Abraham's bosom, and he asked Abraham from afar to have Lazarus, you know, to put water on his tongue. Does afar mean earth, or was Abraham in the bosom as well? Like, and then if he was on earth, does that mean people that die and go to hell can see what we're doing on earth?
0: Hmm. What do you think, Bill?
1: That's a great question. I don't think there's any passage in Scripture that can really cause us to come to a definitive stance that we're being watched by those who have passed away. Why would they want to watch down here? I guess there'd be a case. They'd have their loved ones and want to know what's happening in their lives, but I don't think there's anything in Scripture that would just substantiate a position that we can be watched by our family that's passed.
0: What do you say, Phil?
2: I agree. I think especially as it relates to heaven, like, why would you want to? I mean, there's maybe a case to be made that hell would be interested, you know, because the loss of your life, the loss of something, you know, maybe, I don't know. But I agree with you, Bill. Like, I think from heaven's perspective, you know, there really is no value. Now, again, Katie, to the event that you're talking about in the Bible, it's certainly, you know, I think most of us believe this is a real story. This is not a parable that Jesus is saying, because he's using real names, right? Lazarus and so on. And so we take it very literally. But the question is that we probably all have is that the way it is still, right? So we know that when Jesus died and rose again, those that were in that place, you know, paradise, waiting for the Messiah to conquer death and sin and hell and the devil, that happened. And it seems that then Jesus took them to heaven, so that now when a person dies, you know, to be absent from this body is to be present with the Lord. So the idea that, like, that was the situation then, but is it still that situation? I think we would say no.
1: Yeah. Mm. And what about Samuel, Moses, and Elijah, who come back and they appear on the Mount of Transfiguration? That's a whole different question in one sense than just people, you know, the body of those who were saved and are in the presence of God now, because I don't think anybody is sleeping in the grave. No believer is in the grave there with the Lord. But what about those?
2: Seems to me like Samuel seemed pretty upset to be brought back.
1: How dare you bring me back?
2: It's like, why did you do that? You know, and I imagine for Moses and Elijah, it was because the Lord was the one doing that.
1: That's
2: that it
1: right.
2: was a little different, you know.
1: We're going to.
2: I don't know. Fascinating, though, right? Yeah. So fascinating.
1: I can't imagine God saying, okay, guys, we're going to break the rules here, but just this once.
2: Yeah.
1: Moses and Elijah, you're going to go on a field trip. But not to make light of that. But
0: so why were you wondering, Katie?
4: Because I was just wondering, because when I was reading it, and I was like, well, if he's in the bosom and he's saying, you know, talking to Abraham, and he said Abraham, he can see Abraham from afar. I didn't understand, like, for what's afar? Does that mean, like, in the bosom? Does that mean on the earth side? I'm just curious.
2: Yeah, I get it now. The idea, when he says afar, he's talking about, like, you know, the difference between, I mean, there's a couple different things. You have the rich man who's in, like, kind of like a like hell, so to speak, And then you have Abraham, who's in Abraham's bosom, like he's in a place of paradise, or the rich man is in a place of paradise and safety. The idea of afar is that like the two cannot come together. That's the idea that like there is no like those that are on the side, those that have been judged against God or, you know, for their sins, they have there's the you have the rich.

0: possibility.
1: Very good. Katie, thank you for your phone call today on Pastor's Perspective. 888-564-6173 is our number. Got about 15 minutes left to call in. Let's go to Laguna Niguel. Here is Sade. Welcome to Pastor's Perspective. 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
2: Thank you for taking my call. In John chapter 3, Jesus talks to Nicodemus about being born again, born of his spirit. He also talks about born of water and his spirit. So I was wondering if the water means that he has to be a human being to be saved, and that's why the angels cannot be saved.
1: Hmm. What do you guys think? You thought of that?
3: I think born of the water is your first birth. You know, you're swimming in water in your mother's womb before you're born. So you have to be obviously born first to be born again, born of the water and the spirit.
1: Phil?
0: Yeah, I agree. There are other perspectives, but all of them lead us in the same path. Like, so, you know, none of the other perspectives would be like born of repentance, like born of the water, like the idea that there's got to be repentance and then a new spirit. And to Bill's point, none of these like shake anything. It certainly seems like Jesus is making a simple case to say, this is the reality. You got to be born of this and you got to be born of that. So I agree. I think born of water points clearest to just the idea of being like born. So it's an interesting thought. Like, well, then that would prove that the angels cannot be. But we don't really need that verse to prove that the angels cannot be born again. They cannot be born again. They are with the Lord. They are his messengers. They belong to God. They are not made of the same free will agency that we were made with.
1: Mm-hmm. What do you think, Sade?
2: I guess the water, because we are also made of water, 75% of our body is water. And like you said, we are coming through our mother's womb, but the angels don't. So is that a condition to where we have to be a human being?
0: Yeah, unless I'm not sure what what this would prove. I guess maybe it's to say aliens can't be saved, because only humans can be saved. There is no
2: right, but you know, the gentleman talked in a previous call, and you mentioned that the angels cannot be saved. So if they're not born of water, then obviously that condition is not met before they can be born of a spirit.
0: Yeah, totally fair. Totally fair. Could totally be that. Why not?
2: Okay. Thank you.
1: All right, Sade. Thank you for your phone call today on Pastor's Perspective at 888-564-6173. 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Hello.
4: Hello. Thank you for taking my phone call. My family is dealing with grieving. We lost two people in a car accident, and as we try to go through this process, we're trying to stick to God's word, and we know that God has a better plan than our plan, but it's hard to understand that there's something better than this during this difficult time. And sometimes we've cried out, just like Martha did with Lazarus, mm-hmm. because we feel that if he had been there, this hadn't, had happened.
3: Mm. Yeah.
1: First of all, we're so sorry that this happened and you guys are going through this right now. Phil, what would you say to Maria?
0: Yeah, Maria, I love that you brought up that story in John chapter 11. I'm teaching that in 2 weeks. I spent this whole week studying that passage, and it's arguably my favorite passage in all of Scripture. Mm. And there's a reason for that. I love when the Bible speaks to the complexity of humanity, and I think it always does, but it really does there. And I don't want to become like technical or complex in this, Maria, because what you're going through is its own version of like hell. It's terrible. And we're so sorry. And I think you're right that we're, you think of a Martha and a Mary and you think like, you know, I mean, one of the

0: most terrifying verses is there in John chapter 11 when it says this, you know, Lazarus was sick, and because Jesus loved him, he waited 3 more days. Not in spite of, but because of his love. And so that tells us something about the Lord that is, it's something we have to really grapple and wrestle with. And that is, we believe that he's all loving, but then there's also evil in the world. This is the age old question that people have. And I think it's because we assume what love would do from our position, from our context. We're assuming how love would respond. And the whole chapter of John 11 is this constant push over and over and over. Will you believe me? Yeah. Will you believe me? He says in the very beginning of it, I'm glad that I waited because you're going to see something greater than you could ever imagine. To Martha, he's going to say to her, I'm not just the Bible verse that you know how to quote. I am the resurrection and the life, and you need to believe this. In other words, Maria, in all the pain and sorrow that you guys are going through, keep believing the Lord. Just keep believing him. He is the God of complex human suffering. He is not just the God of simple, you know, Jesus loves me, this I know kind of moments. He is the God of deep, deep, deep sorrow and pain. And I'm trusting that in your sorrow, he's going to meet you in a really powerful way.
1: Yeah.
2: Mm-hmm. Yeah. Amen.
1: In that chapter, and we just finished that a couple of weeks ago. Joy and I have been coming in on our program on, you know, live once a week, and we had just finished reading chapter 11, which is so full of just human passion, and where Martha, when she, you know, they'd sent the messenger over to Jesus, thinking Jesus would do what Jesus does all the time. He'll speak a healing or something. And he said, this doesn't end in death. And so the messenger must have went back with it. He's going to be okay. And by the time he gets there, he's already passed. Because several days later, Jesus says to his disciples, we need to go. We need to go back. But listen to this. It says, Martha said to Jesus, and how many of us have had this on our hearts or on our lips? He said, Lord, if you had been here, my brother would not have died. It's like they're saying, where were you, Jesus, when we needed you? And Martha comes out, and she's the bolder one, and just gets up in Jesus' face about it. And he says, well, your brother's going to live. And their conversation goes back and forth. And then Jesus says, go tell your sister to come. So Mary comes out, and she doesn't start the conversation by saying, oh, Lord, you're so good. We know you're good, and you're going to do something in this. She says the same thing that her sister had said. If you had been here, our brother wouldn't have died. And after that, I love this. I love this tiniest verse in the Bible. Jesus wept. Jesus entered into their suffering. He felt it with them. And he's with you at this very moment, Maria, with you and your family. Whatever you guys have been thinking and saying and hopefully comforting each other, but the best is yet to come, too. For those who love Jesus, the absolute very best is yet to come. And so I really encourage you to soak in that truth at this time and allow Jesus to be the one that throws his arms around you and even picture that if you want to, because that's what he's doing. His presence is with you to heal. I love this where it says he's the healer of the broken heart because the world is so full of broken hearts. You live long enough, your heart's going to get broken.
2: Yeah.
1: And some of those you carry them for the rest of your life. I had a brother who passed away when I was 16 and he was 17. And it was a disease that took him, but that's still a strong, you know, sense of loss in my heart. But I keep moving on. But I still got to tell you the truth. There's times I still say, why didn't you keep that from happening, Lord? So many hard things came out of that. But my sister, he's with you. And can we pray for you quickly? Maria?
3: Yes.
1: Okay. Well, Father God, I want to lift up Maria and her family right now. And you know what they're walking through, Lord. And I believe you're with them right this moment with your compassion. And I just pray that their hearts that have been turned to you would just find that the beginning of that healing of the broken heart that you say that you came to do. And so, Father, we just put them in your hands in this tough time and know, Lord, that the sun's going to rise again and there are going to be good days. But I just pray for your peace over them tonight, Lord, and they would know that you're with them in a very, very real way. In Jesus' name, amen.
2: Amen. Thank you.
1: God bless you, sister.
3: Thanks for calling in and everybody watching and listening. If you could keep Maria in your prayers. And we started the show with Adam calling about his friends and how they had lost a child recently. And there's just always something going on, it seems, not just to the body of Christ, but around the world. I mean, we hear sirens go by all the time and we wonder sometimes what's going on, you know. And it's just tragic. It's just sad that everything that everyone's going through at the same time sometimes. And
1: And the solution is the same. Jesus said, come to me, all you who labor and are heavy laden with those burdens from times like this, loss and death. He said, come. He just said, come to me. He is the healing himself. His presence is the healing.
3: Mm-hmm.
1: When I open up my heart to joy and she walked into my life, she's been the answer to all kinds of burdens and all kinds of questions. And so it's that personal relationship with Jesus. And if somebody listening right now, if you don't have that yet, and you know if you've given your life to Jesus, you know if you haven't, don't go another day without him. Call upon him and receive his love and ask for his forgiveness and let him give you new life.
3: Mm. This is Pastor's Perspective, and now we're going to go to Andrew in Los Angeles, listening on K-Wave 107.9. What's your question, Andrew? Andrew, you there? Did you press mute on your phone? There you are. What's your question, man?
4: So my question would be, how would you explain the parable of the sower and how it relates to real life?
3: What do you guys think? I'm sure you've taught through this one before, and maybe you've applied it to what it means to us today, and the four different seeds and everything.
0: I mean, I'll be brief because of time. I mean, these are like some of the most like relevant things to real life, I think, in all of Scripture. Honestly, the idea of a sower casting seed, and some of that seed falling on the hard ground. Or in different ground, or like another seed is cast, and then it's choked out right away. The problems of this life and the issues of this life, and then others, it's cast into good soil where it's able to bear great fruit. So, I mean, to me, I'm not sure. I mean, this is like as real life as it possibly gets. That like there's the word of God is going out by the Spirit of God around the world. And quite often we have to recognize that it's not just the power of the word of God at work, but it's also the condition of the human heart. And that's something that Jesus is speaking there, that the condition of the human heart impacts how the word of God is received. And so what is my prayer? Oh, Lord, make my heart soft soil, good soil. Make it ready to receive from you by your Spirit and your word. I have to recognize sometimes there's parts of my heart that care about the cares of this world too much. And when I care about the cares of this world too much, it's choking out the word of God in my life. It's choking out the work of the Spirit of God in my life. So I don't think I'm one of the soils. I think I'm all of the soils. It just depends on different parts of my heart.
3: What do you think, Andrew?
4: Amen.
3: Did you have anything to add, Bill? 45 seconds.
1: The only thing I would say is it matters what you do with the gospel. There's one solution for our sin, and that is the gospel. Jesus died for our sins so that we could be forgiven, and we must receive him to receive the gift of eternal life. And so it matters what you do with it. There were three foolish ones, right, in the parable, and one wise one, and that seed rooted in, and it took growth. So it matters what you do with the gospel of Jesus Christ.
3: Yeah. Even a few minutes ago when you shared the gospel of what it takes to have a relationship with God, there might have been people who, I don't know, but got to make a decision. Make it today. Thank you so much for watching and listening to Pastor's Perspective. Jeff and Krista, I'm giving you guys a free pass to call tomorrow. We'll put you on as close as we can to the beginning of the show. Free, yes. What do the coupons say? It's not like an actual value thing. You can't trade it on eBay or anything like that. But just tell us that you called in on Thursday's show and we couldn't get to your calls. So we'll try to put you on closer. to the beginning of the show. But you got to call closer to the beginning of the show as well. But that's all the time we have today. For Bill Welsh and Phil Metzger, I'm Brian Perez. Thanks so much for watching and listening to Pastor's Perspective.
5: 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Well, stay with us up next. Let's take some bold steps on bold steps. Dr. Mark Jobe says that when we walk by faith and not by sight, God can do mighty things through us. Sharing the gospel and meeting the needs of others and meeting our own needs for that matter. 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
13: You need to find some people that have faith. You need to find some people that says, I stand in the gap, I see it, I'll believe, I'll work with you, God. Is not limited by his power. Everybody can change. There's no one beyond the life-transforming power of God. Sometimes you need an inner circle that really believes.

0: 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Mark is founding pastor of New Life Community Church in Chicago. I'm Wayne Shepherd. Yesterday, Mark began a message about the type of faith that not only leads our lives, but completely transforms us. A faith that can sustain us and empower us even in our darkest seasons. To make sure you get the most of this lesson, take a moment after today's program to go back and catch up on any earlier message you might have missed from our series, Love Stops. You can do that by going to our website, boldsteps.org. But now let's give our attention to Mark Jobe as he begins part two of a message. It's titled, Love Stops for Change.
1: If I'd have walked by sight and not by faith, we'd have never bought this building. And half of the things that we have done, we would never have done because there was always naysayers saying, oh, you can't do it. Oh, that's impossible. No one does that. No one can do that. If you walk that way, you'll always stay in a very safe place and probably not accomplish very much because faith will defy the rational mind. And sometimes we have to ignore. The second thing I want you to write down is this. Listen, faith is not a one-time event, but an attitude of the heart that must be maintained in the face of fear. Jesus said to Jairus, listen, don't be afraid, just believe. Why did Jesus tell him not to be afraid? Because listen, fear is the enemy of faith. You know why fear is the enemy of faith? Because fear focuses on all that will go wrong and can go wrong. And fear has you dwell and camp out on the negativity. Faith is based in the character of God. God is good. God is sovereign. God can. God can overcome. Faith is built in the sovereignty and goodness of God, and God is immutable, which means he never changes. He's the same yesterday, today, and forever. And so when my faith is based in God, I know that all things are possible. I know that God can. I know that it can be done. I know that there is a way. When I have faith, I know that. Your fear, hey, you get a little cough, and if you let yourself alone with your mind already, you're already in the hospital dying of lung cancer. And all you had was a little cough. Isn't that the way it works? Man, you hear a little noise out there. It's a squirrel in a tree. You got a mass murderer already with axes and all of his clan after you, ready to lynch you. And it was just a little squirrel out there. Why? Because fear feeds on that. You got a little mole, you know, by the time you're done thinking about it, you're already in stage three of cancer, you know, in the hospital, melanoma, because you've been in fear mode. In fear mode. Faith doesn't go there. Faith is the opposite. Faith believes that God is in control. Faith that knows that God is on the throne. Faith knows that God is sovereign. And it doesn't mean that trials don't come in life, but it means that we believe that God has the power to help us through those trials and overcome any trials. Faith focuses on the character and the goodness of God. And so Jesus tells this man, hey, do not fear, just believe. Now, it seems easy when Jesus says, just believe, but just believe isn't that easy to maintain because just believe means that you have to keep believing. It's easy to believe at a moment, but it's hard always to keep our belief, right? It's easy to believe that your son can turn around when you're in the middle of a service and people are waving their hands in worship and the music is going and there's people around you and you're hearing the testimonies. It's easy to believe then. But when you go back home and you smell the marijuana coming out of the room of your son that you're praying for and he cops an attitude and the police are calling you, then suddenly it's harder to believe because now you're facing reality. You're facing the rational reality and not the reality of faith. See, one of the greatest challenges we have is not believing, but it's keep believing. And the greatest challenge is not to have faith. The greatest challenge is to continue to have faith. God told Abraham, listen, his name was Abram, and God changed his name to Abraham. He said, you will have a son. He said, I'm going to change your name to Abraham, which means the father of a great nation. and you will have a son. And it was easy to believe the first year, a little harder to believe the second year. But by the 40th year, now it's almost impossible to believe. Imagine having your name being Abraham, the father of a great nation. Every time you meet a new person, they say, "What's your name, father of a great nation?" "Oh, you must have a lot of kids." "No, not one." "But see my wife over there?" "Yeah, that 90-year-old woman?" "Yeah, I think she's going to get pregnant pretty soon." "Like last month, we thought she was potting, but no, she just gained a little weight. It wasn't pregnancy at all." Hey, we're believing. Maintaining your faith, maintaining your faith, maintaining your faith. You see, God gave Abraham a couple things to maintain his faith. And sometimes we need things, we need visuals, we need images, we need words to keep our faith strong, because our faith gets beat up pretty quick. God said to Abraham, "Abraham, I want you to go to the sand of the sea. I want you to walk in it. I want your toes to run through it. And look at the sand of the sea. You see how the sand of the sea is? Can you count them?" "No, I can't count them." "Well, you will have sons and daughters like the sand of the sea. There'll be so many you cannot count." "Hey, Abraham, I want you to look up at the stars of the heaven. Can you see all those stars?" "Oh, yeah. Can you count them?" "No, I can't count them." "Well, listen, I want your sons and daughters will be like that. You will not be able to count your descendants." So every time that Abraham went out at night, he was reminded of that word of faith. "I will have sons and daughters, so many that I cannot count." And every time he walked along the beach, "He will have sons and daughters that I cannot count." Why? Because in your moments of weakness, in the moments when faith gets weak, you have to have something. You have to go back to the word that God gave you. You have to go back to the assurance that God gave you. Because maintaining your faith is harder than just having faith. Don't be afraid, just believe. The third thing I want you to see about this story is that the power of God is received in the spiritual realm before it's manifest or released in the physical realm. So finally, Jesus walks down. It tells us that in verse 37, that he did not let anyone follow him except Peter, James, and John, the brother of James. So all the crowd was with them, and Jesus said, "Stay back. I'm going to a place where you can't go." So he had all the crowd stay behind, and he walked to the house of Jairus. When he got to the house, he heard a loud noise, a lot of commotion, it says. And he says, Jesus saw a commotion, people crying and wailing loudly. He went and he said to them, "Why all this commotion and wailing? The child is not dead, but asleep." And their wailing turned to laughing. Verse 40, but they laughed at him. You see, was the child dead? Yeah, the child was dead. Then how come Jesus said she was asleep? Because Jesus was speaking what was already true in the heavenly realm, but yet had not been manifest in the physical realm. He was speaking that reality. He already saw it in the spiritual realm, but it had not yet been manifest in the physical realm. Do you understand that? You see, faith, first of all, starts in the spiritual realm, and then it becomes manifest in the physical realm. Jesus saw this girl alive. He saw that her resurrection was coming. He saw that it was already on its way. He could see it because he was in tune with the spiritual realm. But they could not see it because all they saw was the physical realm. It's like, hey, the best way I can explain it is this way. Listen, I have a 73-year-old mother who lives in Spain. Every birthday, she sends us a little card with some money in it. She's been doing that for years. Now, if it's my birthday and mom calls me and says, "Hey, I sent you a birthday card. There's $50 in it for your birthday." Listen, I can already begin to think about what I'm going to spend that on. I can already think I'm going to spend it on this. I'm going to take my wife out to eat. I'm going to do this. Why? I don't have it yet, but I know it's coming. It's on its way. How do I know that? Hey, because my mom doesn't lie to me. If she said it's coming, it's coming. You say, "Well, it's not here yet." "Oh, I know. Well, where is it? I don't know. Somewhere in the post office. Maybe somewhere. She lives in Spain, so it may be somewhere in the UK on its way here. It may be somewhere on the ocean. It may be somewhere in an airliner on its way. It may be somewhere downtown Chicago. But here's what I know. It is on its way. I don't know exactly where it's at. I don't know exactly what time it's going to arrive. But I have the certainty that it's going to arrive and it's going to get here. Why? Because my mom said it's coming. Listen, it's the same way with God. If God has promised it, if God has said it, if God has spoken it, then you know it is on its way. You may not see it already. You may not know when it's going to arrive, but it is on its way already. It's on its way. And that's why Jesus said, this girl is not dead. She's sleeping. Why? Because her resurrection was already on its way. Listen, some of you are praying for a prayer right now and God has already, God has already sent the prayer, the answer to your prayer, the package answer to your prayer has already left before you even prayed for it.
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1: I think it was my son that pointed out, we were praying for something, it was an answer to some sort of prayer, and a check arrived in the mail like the very next day. The very next day. And Josiah said to me, hold on, Dad, we just prayed today. They had to send it like 5 days ago. So God already sent the answer to our prayer before we even prayed it, so that it would arrive on time. That's called sovereignty. It's a sovereignty of God that knows all things. And he declares that this woman, he declares that this girl is just sleeping, not because he's closed his eyes to reality, but because he knows what's coming. He knows what's on his way. The fourth thing I want you to write down this is, listen, choose your inner circle carefully when you're entering a faith venture. I want you to notice what Jesus does. It says in verse 40, but they laughed at him. And look what Jesus does. It says, after he put them all out, he took the child's father and mother and the disciples who were with them, and he went into where the child was. If you read this word, this is written in the Greek. If you read in the Greek New Testament, the word, he put them all out, it's in the emphatic, strong language. In other words, a better translation, and he thrust them out. This isn't, could you please exit the room, please? Jesus was, get out of here. Now, out. You say, well, I can't imagine Jesus that way. Well, Jesus didn't curl his hair, believe me. The picture that you see sometimes of Jesus is not like he's curling his hair and using highlighters and blue tinted contacts. That, I don't know who came up with that picture of Jesus. But Jesus can be tough when he needs to be tough.
2: and speak with authority and power when he needs to be. I think sometimes the reason that so many churches have so few men is that sometimes we've painted the wrong image of really who Jesus was. Sometimes we have an effeminate, wimpy image of Jesus. If you read the story in the book of Revelation, Jesus comes riding a white stallion with a sword in his hand, fire from his mouth. Pretty tough guy when he has to be. Gentle when he needs to be. Hey, don't you want your man to be that way? Stand up and be tough when you have to be. But then listen to me with a tender heart when you need to be, right? Jesus kicks them all out of here. The only ones that are allowed to be in this room are Peter, James, John, the father and the mother, everybody else out of here. Why? Why did he kick everybody out? I believe that the power of God is more greatly manifest in an atmosphere of faith. And so sometimes when you're waiting for God to work, you need to make sure your inner circle is a circle of people that believe. Because God doesn't work very well in an atmosphere of doubt and cynicism and mockery and where people do not believe. The Bible tells us in Mark chapter 6, when Jesus went to his own hometown, people didn't believe in him because they viewed him as little Jesse. Aren't you the kid that played in the streets with us? And you went to high school with Joey. How could you be the Messiah? How could you do anything? And they didn't believe him because a prophet's not a prophet in his own hometown. How many of you can minister to other people when it comes to your family, you feel like a little kid? I mean, you know what I'm talking about. You have faith for others when it comes to your family, but it's hard to believe. You know why? Because you're boxed. And you can lead other people to Christ and pray and minister, and I have faith. And then you go to a family gathering and you're like in the corner, oh Lord, they'll never change. Jesus, it says, and he could do no miracles in his own hometown because of their unbelief. He could do no miracles. Why? Because the power of God is released when people believe. In an atmosphere of doubt and cynicism, the hand of God does not release its power. I think Jesus knew what was about to happen, so he didn't want any cynicism or unbelief in the room. He just wanted people of faith. He wanted people that believe. So he kicked everybody out. This was a holy moment. Listen, there are times where you need to kick everybody out and just bring those that believe inside. Your inner circle, stand in the gap. You need to get a husband, you need to get a friend that says, I'm gonna believe with you no matter what happens. You need to get two or three people that are praying for your son or daughter that needs to come back to God. Not the person that says, it's too late, he'll never come. You need to find some people that still believe. You need to find some people that have faith. You need to find some people that says, I stand in the gap. I see it. I'll believe. I'll work with you. God is not limited by his power. Everybody can change. There's no one beyond the life-transforming power of God. Sometimes you need an inner circle that really believes. The mother, the father, Peter, James, and John, they go into the room. They close the door. There's a holy hush in the room. I can imagine the father holding the mother tight. They approach this still lifeless body of a 12-year-old girl that's already white and pale. Her heart has stopped beating a long time ago. Her chest hasn't moved up and down for a while. There's a quietness in the room. The father hates to see his daughter that way. He remembers her with life and cheering and smiles, but now she's dead. Jesus quietly approaches the still lifeless body of this 12-year-old girl. He takes his hand, the hand of a carpenter, rugged, rough, calloused. He puts the hand of this little girl in his hand. He leans over to her and he says, Talita kum, which means little girl, get up. He doesn't wave. He doesn't shout. He doesn't scream. He doesn't shake. He doesn't jitter. He doesn't roll on the ground. Faith is powerful. And God is not deaf. Talita kum. Rise, little girl. The parents watch. The disciples gasp, hold their breath. Everybody's staring at the lifeless body. And it doesn't tell us exactly how it happened. This is how I envision it. I envision then suddenly, breath comes into her being. Her eyes open up. She doesn't come too slowly. She sits up quickly. It says she stood up and she walks around to the astonishment of those that are in the room. You say, well, Pastor, I thought they believed. Oh, yeah, we believe. But, you know, even when you believe, you're still astonished by the work of God. How many of you know what I'm talking about? Even when you believe, you're astonished when God works. Oh, I believe, but when I see him come, oh, hey, I've been praying. Some of you ladies, you've been praying for your husband for years and years and years, but still when he comes, you're still astonished. Oh, is it him? Did that really happen? Oh, man, you've believed, you've been faithful, you've held on, but when it happens, you're like, oh, because the power of God still amazes me. You see, it's the touch and the word of God that are the turning points in this story. He touched her and he spoke. Just one touch from the king changes everything. One touch. One word. One release power.
3: Yeah, I hope God has spoken to you through this message today. Maybe you're like those parents in a room with something that you think is gone and can never be resurrected. I'm speaking to someone who maybe believes that your faith and the childlike passion that you had can never be resurrected. Maybe I'm talking to someone that you are ready to give up on your marriage because you think it can never be resurrected. Or maybe someone that had a fervent calling at one time and you think it's dead. But I believe that the touch and the word of God can resurrect anything. I believe that God moves in resurrection power. And so I want to pray for you as we close this series. Father, I pray in Jesus' name for that which needs to be brought back to life. I pray for that which is dead, dormant, that some look at hopeless. I pray in Jesus' name that you would resurrect by your power and in your name that which you know needs to come back to life. I ask this in the powerful name of Jesus, in whose name I pray. Amen.
4: 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Thank you, Mark. 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
5: 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Well, Pastor Jeff Wilson is on the way with a message from Acts 10 as we see Peter summoned to the home of Cornelius, a Gentile, who God had spoken to and asked to bring Peter to him. God prepared Peter to meet Cornelius with a vision of unclean animals that Peter would not touch or eat because they were unclean. But in the vision, a voice told them, "Do not call unclean what God has made clean." And then he met Cornelius, a Gentile, who a Jew like Peter would not normally have associated with. But now God showed Peter that he wanted to save everyone, Jews and Gentiles. In fact, Peter, in verses 34 and 35 of chapter 10, says, "I now realize how true it is that God does not show favoritism, but accepts from every nation the one who fears him and does what is right." The wall had been broken, God accepting Jews and Gentiles and making the gospel available to the entire world. Good news for all of us. Stay close. 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
13: Even though your dad said, don't go into their homes, don't speak to those people, right? I'm going to have you go after those other sheep, those Gentile sheep, those non-Jewish sheep. He says, listen, and other sheep I have that are not of this fold, them also I must bring, and they will hear my voice. Listen to this. And there will be how many flocks? One flock, not the Jews over here and the Gentiles over here. There will be one flock and one shepherd. Listen, he says, I got to break down some walls.
14: In our modern day America, most of us likely do not understand the significance of this moment. It's difficult for many of us to understand how great the divide was between Jewish and non-Jewish people in that time and place. While we may not relate specifically to Peter's experience here, we can still understand God's intent behind this. God desires to unite people. In today's message, Pastor Jeff teaches from Peter's story of reaching the Gentiles to show God's desire is for all people, not just the people of Israel. Well, let's join Pastor Jeff in the book of Acts, chapter 10, as he begins his message, Knocking Down Barriers.

0: Here's the thing. We love the Word of God here at Refuge. Can I get an amen? And so we study it. So if you're new here or you're like, well, what's this all about? They just went through the text. I mean, I could have read it at home. I mean, that's kind of what we do. We study through the Word of God. We believe, led by the Spirit of God in God's Word, and we believe that He actually is going to instruct us. He's going to speak to us into our lives. And we're hoping that you're open to those things as well, that God is going to speak to you in your life. So with all that said, we are going to dive into text. It's now, don't freak out with me here, okay? It's 66 verses. 66 verses that we're going to look at this morning. Now, here's the thing. I want you to know this. We're going to get through all of Acts chapter 10, and then we're going to go into Acts chapter 11. At that point, your brain is going to want to shut off. You're going to say, that's too much. I can't go into 11. Don't make us go into 11. But we're only going to go to the first part of 11, and we're going to move at a pretty steady pace. Can we do this?
1: Yes.
0: I think we can do this. All right. So Lord, be with our time in your word. Pour out your spirit upon us as I hear those pages wrestling to Acts chapter 10. God, would you use this message in our lives? Lord, I believe that you do speak to us through your word and by your spirit. So pour your spirit out on us. And I believe you're going to do a great work here in this place. We pray this in Jesus' name. Amen. Amen. Is there anything in your household that you would say has been passed down from generation to generation to generation that you actually maybe even do some things because your mom did them? Or because your dad did them, and they would say, I did it because, well, your grandparents did them. And those things have been slowly passed down over generation, and they find themselves lodging into your household today. There's a couple here, Vince and Don Diaz, and a couple of years ago here at Refuge, this story kind of came out. I love the story. So here's what it is. One day, Don was making this ham, and she cut a piece of the side of the ham off, set it in the pan, set the piece of the ham in the pan as well. And somebody asked her, why do you do that? And she answered, what? My mom did it. My mom always did it. And then she said, well, why did grandma always do it? And they went and asked grandma. And grandma said, yeah, I cut that off because, and here's why, that this has been passed down from generation to generation. Because the pan that I cooked the ham in wasn't big enough for the entire ham. So I would cut the side off and stick it in with the ham and we'd bake it that way. That had been passed down from generation to generation to generation. Now, here's the thing. You have some of those things in your life where you do things that you're like, well, I don't know. That's just what my mom did. That's just what my dad did. Now, here's the reality. We're going to look at the Apostle Peter here. And Peter had received things from his dad, who received things from his dad, from generation to generation to generation. Some of those things were really good things. Like we follow God in our household, right? That we honor the law of Moses, that we honor Yahweh in our home. Those were good things that were passed down. But there were some things that were passed down to Peter that weren't so good. Like there are some people we don't talk to. There's some homes that we don't go into, right? That there actually was this barrier and this wall between the Jewish nation and all the other nations. We don't really talk to Samaritans, right? They're not people that we even would really even get near. And those Gentiles, those Romans, those whatever other nation, they don't honor God like we honor God. And what happened over time is instead of the Jews being the people God used to reach the nations, they closed themselves off with some of God's laws and some man-made written laws that separated them so deeply from other people that, in fact, what we see Jesus come and do, when Jesus steps onto the scene, he starts to break down some of those walls. Who did Jesus eat with? Sinners, tax collectors. Who did Jesus touch? Those people who no one in his the Jewish nation would touch, those that were sick and broken and hurting, those that were demon-possessed, those that had leprosy. Jesus begins to break down these walls and show his disciples, like Peter, that actually God loves the nations. that actually God loves all people. And while you, Jewish nation, are special in his eyes, it doesn't make you better than everyone else. Instead, that specialness should lead you to reach out to other nations. In fact, we're going to see Jesus say this at one point to his people. John 10:15, here's what it says. Jesus says, "I am the good shepherd, and I know my sheep, and I am known by my own. As the Father knows me, even so I know the Father, and I lay down my life for the sheep." Sounds great, right? All right, Jesus, I'm all in on that, right? Here I come. You're the shepherd. I'm the sheep. I want to follow you. Look what Jesus says next. "And other sheep I have, which are not of this fold." In other words, Jesus is saying, I have my Jewish followers, my family, right? The people around me, they are following along. But I want you to know something. There are other sheep who aren't in this pen right now that I'm going after. And Peter, even though your dad said, don't go into their homes, don't speak to those people, right? I'm going to have you go after those other sheep, those Gentile sheep, those non-Jewish sheep. He says, listen, "And other sheep I have that are not of this fold, them also I must bring, and they will hear my voice." Listen to this. "And there will be" how many flocks? One flock. Not the Jews over here and the Gentiles over here. There will be one flock and one shepherd. Listen, he says, I got to break down some walls. There's too many walls that are built up amongst my people. I've got to start breaking down some of those walls. So much so that when we get to Acts chapter 1, verse 8, listen to what it says. "But you shall receive," and this is Jesus speaking to his disciples, Acts 1, 8. "But you shall receive power when the Holy Spirit comes upon you, and you shall be witnesses to me in Jerusalem," primarily Jewish, right? "And in all of Judea and Samaria," again, still a thick Judaism in those areas, "and to" where? How far? "The ends of the earth." Well, how am I going to reach the ends of the earth with the gospel if I have a bunch of people who won't leave Jerusalem and won't leave their own people? They don't think enough of the nations to speak the gospel into the nations. What do I have to do? I have to break down walls. And so our text, which is so incredible, is that wall breaking down for Peter, who would say, man, this is a hard text. Would you turn with me again, if you're not there yet, to Acts chapter 10. Acts chapter 10. What I've done for us is I've broken this text into four different scenes that we'll look at. The first scene, I've entitled it this, where it all started. Where it all started, when God began to break down this wall. Look at chapter 10, verse 1. "There was a certain man in Caesarea called Cornelius, a centurion of what was called the Italian regiment, a devout man and one who feared God with all his household, who gave alms generously to the poor and prayed to God." How long? Always. So here's a unique situation. We've got this guy who is a Roman centurion. He's a Gentile. He's a non-Jew. He's living in Caesarea, which by all accounts was a dark area, primarily Roman and Gentile or non-Jew. They worshiped the emperor. They had emperor worship there. This is not a place that Jewish people like to go. But in the middle of that darkness comes this dude, Cornelius, raised up to be a God-fearing man. In fact, here's what we learn in this text. He was a devout man who feared God. He gave generously to the Lord and probably to people who were in need. He prayed often, right? Pretty incredible moment. An obedient man, and he had an experience, what we're going to read here in just a moment, with God. Now, how does that happen? Of all places that God would reach out and touch someone in the middle of this dark region of Caesarea, and no less, he's a centurion, which means that he actually oversees 100 fighting men. You don't just get the image of this gruff guy, right? Like, I'm the leader of 100 plus men. In that Italian regiment, there was over 600 men. And Cornelius is overseeing 100 of those. It's an incredible thing. You would think, God, there's no way, right, that you would reach this guy and touch him so deeply that he prays often and gives generously, seeking your face, God. I mean, I think there's people in our lives that we think, there's just no way, right? God, how by your Spirit would you ever reach out to this person? And here we see this man by the name of Cornelius, who is in this hard-to-reach area, be reached out to. Now look what happens in verse 3. About the ninth hour of the day, which is about 3 o'clock, and that 3 o'clock time was a prayer time for Jews. So we know this guy is devout, right? He's honoring Yahweh with his life. At 3 o'clock, he's praying. It says, he, Cornelius, saw clearly in a vision an angel of God coming and saying to him, Cornelius. And when he observed him, he was afraid and said, what is it, Lord? So he said to him, your prayers and your alms have come up for a memorial before God. 3 o'clock time was a prayer time for Jews. So we know this guy is devout, right? He's honoring Yahweh with his life. At 3 o'clock, he's praying. It says, he, Cornelius, saw clearly in a vision an angel of God coming and saying to him, Cornelius. And when he observed him, he was afraid and said, what is it, Lord? So he said to him, your prayers and your alms have come up for a memorial before God. Now send men to

Simon a tanner, whose house is by the sea. He will tell you what you must do. And when the angel spoke to him and departed, Cornelius called two of his household servants and a devout soldier from among those who waited on him continually. So when he had explained all these things to them, he sent them to Joppa. Now, what is Cornelius at this 3 o'clock prayer time seeking the Lord so much so that the messenger of the Lord says, God has heard your prayers? Do you see that? God has heard your prayers. What is this man in the middle of all this darkness actually praying for in this moment? Can I suggest to you something? I think he's praying, God, I want to know you more. God, I want to know you more. God, I want my household to know you more. God, I have this passionate, devout faith in you and trusting in you, Yahweh. And I want my kids to have the same thing. We're growing up in this culture that doesn't honor you or recognize you. And you can see in this moment that he's saying, God, I want that for my kids and all the people of my household. I think at that 3 o'clock hour, he is praying and he's saying, God, would you just do a work on my family? There's so many influences coming from the outside in. God, would you do that work? And now you might say, well, where do you get that from, Jeff? Let me tell you, in Acts chapter 11, which we'll read here in just a moment, in Acts chapter 11, Peter, the apostle, is recounting for someone what he heard from Cornelius. Now listen to what he says here. Acts chapter 11, verse 13 says this, and he told us, that's Peter speaking, saying Cornelius told us how he had seen an angel standing in his house. We just read about this. Who said to him, send men to Joppa and call for Simon, whose surname is Peter. Listen to what he says. Who will tell you words by which you and all your household will be what? Saved. I think in this moment, Cornelius is asking God, I know you as creator. God, I know who you are. And I'm asking, God, would you do more work in my life and in my family's life? And then the messenger says, listen, I've heard that. God has heard that call. So what does he do? He sends some of his boys from Caesarea down to Joppa. You can see it up here on the map. Caesarea up north, down below Joppa. He sends some messengers to go get Peter, the apostle. He's the one who will add some context to what's going to go on next. Now, scene number two. You see how this works, right? We're in scene one. Now we've moved to scene two. Scene two is the rooftop vision. The rooftop vision. Look at verse 9 with me. The next day, as they went on their journey, they is Cornelius's boys, and drew near the city, Peter went up on the rooftop to pray about the sixth hour. Now that's lunchtime. That's noon. That's about 12 o'clock. You're going to see why that's significant here in verse 10. Look what it says. Then he became very hungry and wanted to eat. But while they made ready, he fell into a trance and saw heaven open and an object like a great sheet bound at the four corners descending to him and let down to the earth. In it were all kinds of four-footed animals of the earth, wild beasts, creeping things, and birds of the air. And a voice came to him, "Rise, Peter, kill and eat." Listen to Peter's response in verse 14. But Peter said, "Not so, Lord, for I have never eaten anything common or unclean." And a voice spoke to him again the second time, "What God has cleansed, you must not call common." This was done three times, and the object was taken up into heaven. Now, God uses Peter's hunger to teach him a lesson. Right? In this vision that he's getting, he gets this sheet that drops down, and in that sheet are various foods. I mean, some of you are already craving some of these foods here today. This is probably what it would have been in our sheet. In reality, he actually gets some vision of these animals, right? And some of these animals are animals that Jews were not allowed to eat. All the way back in

0: Leviticus 11, God lays down these rules and these laws for his people, some of them because they would keep them healthy for longer, that some of these animals had diseases, and God says, I want you to stay away from them because you're my people, and I'm bringing you through the desert into the promised land, and I want you to be sustained for a really, really long time. So stay away from these certain animals. Some of that command was just because you're my people. Israel, you're my people. And different than all the other nations, I have some guidelines for you to live by. That's Leviticus chapter 11, where he gives dietary guidelines. And then we get this list, and I won't go through them all. I'll just let you see them. How many different animals, some clean and some dirty. Stay away from these. These are okay to eat. They would have to go through all of their lives. Peter got this from his grandpa, got this from his dad. These are the things that we do and the things that we don't do. These are the things we eat. These are the things we don't eat. What happened over time is they began to fill themselves with self-righteousness. That in fact, we're just better because we don't eat those certain things. And you are unclean because you do eat those certain things. And what became inside of them was this prideful sort of arrogance that God is saying, listen, I've got to break this down. If the gospel is going to go to the ends of the earth, and you're going to love people with compassion, then I've got to break some of these walls down. And so in this vision, he gets this sheet that comes down filled with animals, some which he would not have eaten. Which, by the way, did you see his response? No, Lord, not I. I would never eat those. Like, he must be thinking, is this a test, right? God, I'm going to pass this test. I've failed tests before. I'm going to get this one right, Peter says, right? No, Lord, I wouldn't eat those things. And what is the response that God gives him? What does God say to him in this moment? Here it is up on the board. What God has cleansed, you must not call common. What God has made clean, you must not call dirty. What God is doing this work in changing hearts and minds, you can't call common any longer. What does that word common mean? It means this: impure, gross, detestable, right? Anybody have this before with your coffee that you left it on a Friday? You came back on a Monday and there were things growing in it. Anybody have that? Anybody drink that coffee? No, right? It is disgusting. What do you do with that cup? What do you do with the coffee that's in the cup? You throw it out. And then you just fill it right back up and drink some more. What else do you do? You take it to the sink. You put soap in it and you wash it out. You cleanse it out. And that's exactly what God is saying. Listen, don't call things that are impure, pure. In fact, here's why. I'm doing a cleaning work in the Gentile people. I'm doing a cleaning work inside of you. I'm doing a cleaning work inside the Samaritans. God is doing this work, and you need to be able to see it, Peter. Don't call people unclean and give that look of, oh, gross, right? To people that I'm making clean and holy and set apart for me. That's the message. But does Peter get it right away? No. In fact, how many times does the vision come to him? Did you see that in there? Somebody help me. How many times? Three times. Peter, I'm going to give you one time. You're going to need another time. Here's another time, Peter. All right, Peter, you didn't get it yet. Here's another time. What else did he get three times? Three times Peter denies who? Jesus three times. How many times does Jesus restore Peter? Three times. Peter works in threes. I think he's probably like us a little bit. Now look at verse 17 with me. Now while Peter wondered within himself what this vision means, behold, the men who had sent from Cornelius had made inquiry for Simon's house and stood before the gate. And they called and asked whether Simon, whose surname was Peter, was lodging here. While Peter thought about the vision, listen to this. The Spirit said to him, behold, three men are seeking you. Arise, therefore, go down and go with them, doubting nothing. In other words, I just want you to go with them, Peter, in obedience, for I have sent them. That's important. The Lord is having this divine moment take place to reveal something deep inside of Peter. Look at verse 21. Then Peter went down to the men who had been sent to him from Cornelius and said, yes, I am he who you seek. For what reason have you come? And they said, by the way, these are Gentile men speaking to this Jewish man. Here's what they say. Cornelius, the centurion, a just man, one who fears God and has good reputation among all the nation of the Jews, was divinely instructed by a holy angel to summon you to his house and to hear words from you. Then he invited them in and lodged them. On the next day, Peter went away with them, and some brethren from Joppa accompanied him. Peter is processing, right? He gets this vision, and now he's processing. Lord, is it about barbecue? Can I not eat barbecue? Can I start eating barbecue? What is it, Lord? Is this about food? All of a sudden, there's sort of this knock on the door. He comes down, led by the Spirit. Peter, I want you to go down there. These three Gentile men are standing there.
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2: 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One last thing, there's a place to submit prayer requests too. Our phone number is 714-907-1177. That phone number to call to get some questions answered is 714-907-1177. So many things to be a part of. And we'd love for you to jump in at refugefamily.com. Next time we get together here, we'll look at how God works to break down barriers of entry so that the gospel may spread yet further. We'll see how cultural walls and personal obstructions cannot stand against the will of the Father. We'll also look at how God will not allow us to remain unchanged in our walk with him, but rather God will continue to challenge us to grow and push outside of our comfort zones for the sake of his kingdom. That's all we have for today's edition of Refuge Radio. Be sure to tune in again as we continue teaching through the book of Acts. Next time on Refuge Radio. It's the best time.

0: 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Stay close as we learn about a resource that God has given us to assist us and really enable us to build his kingdom. Acts 1 is our scripture, as Pastor Greg Laurie shows us that although the book of Acts describes the work of the early church, and more specifically the work of the Holy Spirit through the church, it doesn't end with a period. It ends with a comma. The work that started in the book of Acts continues today. That's you and me. That's the work that God wants to give us the power to do, build his kingdom through his Holy Spirit. The Spirit is the one who gives us power. We just need to show up. Evangelism fueled by the Holy Spirit, next on A New Beginning, right here on K-Wave. I'm Ron Beaver. Time for me to head on home and get some sleep. My brother Bob Shaw is on the way in with more life, truth, and hope. In fact, after A New Beginning next, we'll be joining Focus on the Family at 5:30, Tony Evans and The Alternative at 6, and Connect with Skip Heisek at 6:30. Just a sample of what's to come, and plus Bob has news, weather, and Come Together Live at about 8:25. So many reasons to keep listening all morning long. Stay close and stay blessed, keeping it right here on K-Wave, and have a great Friday. God bless.
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3: 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It's altogether different. And the only way you can get the righteousness of God is through faith in Christ. 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

0: renovation business is a $600 billion industry. Reviving an old home takes some skill and a lot of hard work. Well, God has a blueprint for reviving our culture, and he's looking for our involvement in the project. Today on A New Beginning, Pastor Greg Laurie continues his opening message in a new series called The Upside Down Life. It's a look at the part we're called to play in bringing a spiritual renovation to the world in which we live.
1: Why don't you grab your Bibles and turn to the book of Acts, Acts chapter 1. Okay, the title of my message is The First Jesus Movement. Now, the book of Acts was authored by Dr. Luke. This is the second book that he wrote that was underwritten by a godly man named Theophilus. And Theophilus also underwrote Luke writing the Gospel of Luke. One other thing I would point out about the book of Acts, it's an unfinished book. It has never officially ended. Now, I'm not suggesting we add to the scripture. I'm just saying we should not put a period where God has put a comma. The church is marching on. The work of the Holy Spirit through the church is continuing on, and we're effectively writing new chapters to it today as we serve the Lord in our time. So let's look now at a few verses from the book of Acts, chapter 1. I'm going to read verses 1 to 4 and share some points with you. In my first book, I told you, Theophilus, Luke writes, about everything Jesus began to do and teach until the day he was taken up to heaven after giving his chosen apostles further instructions through the Holy Spirit. During the 40 days after he suffered and died, he appeared to the apostles from time to time, and he proved to them in many ways he was actually alive, and he talked to them about the kingdom of God. Okay, we'll stop there. Here's point number one, if you're taking notes. Before you can change the world, you yourself must first be changed. Before you can change the world, you must first be changed. Look at verse 3. During the 40 days after he suffered and died, he appeared to the apostles. They had their lives changed when they saw Jesus risen from the dead. See, they never thought they would see Jesus again when they looked at his beaten, traumatized body hanging on the cross of Calvary. But Jesus rose again and appeared many times over a 40-day period. He appeared first to Mary Magdalene, who came to anoint his dead body at the tomb. He appeared after that to Simon Peter. Then he appeared in the upper room to the disciples, and specifically to Thomas, who said, "I won't believe until I can put my hand in the wounds in his side." He appeared to two disciples walking on the Emmaus Road. He appeared to Simon Peter again at the Sea of Galilee, telling him to feed God's sheep. And he appeared to over 500 people at one time. This transformed them. Jesus was basically popping up everywhere. And they knew he was alive, and they knew he had risen. You see, before they could change the world, Jesus needed to change them. And 1 John 1:1 says, John writing, "We proclaim to you the one who existed from the beginning, whom we have heard and seen. We saw him with our own eyes, and we touched him with our own hands. He is the word of life." Listen to this. If you want people to follow Jesus, you must be a good example as a follower of Jesus. Let's find point number two. Here it is. The church had a job to do, and so do we. The church had a job to do, and so do we. Let's go to Acts chapter 1, verse 7. And we see Jesus saying, "The Father alone is the authority to set the times and the dates, and they're not for you to know, but you will receive power when the Holy Spirit comes upon you, and you'll be witnesses telling people about me everywhere in Jerusalem, throughout Judea and Samaria, and to the ends of the earth." They had a job to do, and so do we. We're still called to tell people about Jesus everywhere. It starts with a question. In Acts chapter 1, verse 6, the apostles came and said, "Lord, has the time come for you to now free Israel and restore your kingdom. Now, here's the problem. They couldn't get over this notion they had as to why Jesus came. They thought he was coming to establish his kingdom then and there. Then he was crucified. Then he rose again from the dead. So they're back on point again. Okay, Lord, when are you going to establish your kingdom? And Jesus effectively says, guys, will you get off of that? He says to him specifically in verse 7, the Father alone has the authority to set those dates and times. They're not for you to know. Guys, stop focusing on when I am returning. Focus instead on what you should be doing as you're waiting. And the same thing is happening today. People ask all the time, when is Jesus coming back? Why has Jesus not come back again? Well, he will come back according to his perfect timing. And he's already said, no one knows the day or the hour, only the Father in heaven. So don't focus on when he is coming. Focus on what you are to do until he returns. Their job and our job is very clear. Verse 8, you are my witnesses telling people about me everywhere. It's inescapable. It's a great commission. It's still here before us to fulfill. And I think a lot of times when we study Bible prophecy, we get sidetracked and we miss the main point. Bible prophecy is not given to enlarge our brains. It's given to expand our hearts. It should move us to want to reach more people with the gospel so they too can be ready for the Lord's return. Jesus is not late. He'll come at the appointed hour. But here's what he wants us to do according to 2 Peter 3:9. Which says the Lord isn't slow about his promise, as some people think. He's patient for your sake. He doesn't want anyone to perish or be destroyed. He wants everyone to repent. You know, back in 1970, when the Jesus movement was happening, we're all praying, Lord, come back. Lord, return. Aren't you glad he didn't answer our prayer? How many of you have become a Christian since 1970? Raise your hand. That's quite a few of you. So thank God he didn't answer that prayer. He's waiting for more to believe. It seems to me there may be one person walking on this earth that will be the last person to believe before the rapture of the church. Can you imagine if you knew who that person was? Like this dude, if this guy gets saved, we go to heaven. Would you be tempted to put pressure on that guy or that girl? Then you just say, all right, why don't you ask Christ into your life right now? And you lead him in prayer. Boom, you're in heaven. Well, God knows when that will happen. But here's what they were to do, and here's what we are to do. Verse 8, you will be my witnesses telling people about me everywhere in Jerusalem, throughout Judea, Samaria, and to the ends of the earth. This is sort of the battle plan for world evangelism. It starts in Jerusalem, then it goes to Judea, then to Samaria, and to the ends of the earth. Now, for them, Jerusalem was home base. For them, Judea would be the wider area of Israel. Samaria was outside of their country, and the ends of the earth was what was left over. So in the same way, when we think about reaching people with the gospel, we start with our Jerusalem. And what is your Jerusalem? What is my Jerusalem? It's your home base. It's your family. And guess what? The hardest people to reach with the gospel are your family, right? Because you come home one day and say, I've become a Christian and I'm following Jesus right now. And they're all thinking, oh no, right? And then you tell them they need the Lord and they're saying, we knew you when you were a little kid. Why should we listen to you? This is why Jesus said a prophet is not without honor except in his own country. Jesus himself did not have his own family totally accept him and believe in him till after his death and resurrection. On more than one occasion, they came to take him home because they thought he had lost his mind, you see? So the hardest people to reach are your family. It took me well over 30 years to see my own mother come to Christ. And so that may be your situation right now, but start with your Jerusalem. Then you go to your Judea. That's the wider area. Maybe that's your workplace. Maybe that's your sphere of influence. People you meet out there. You go out there and you leave your comfort zone. But then you go to Samaria. So for a Jew to say Samaria was for them to go to their enemies. See, the Samaritans had nothing to do with the Jews and vice versa. Remember the woman at the well said to Jesus, why would you, a Jew, talk to me, a Samaritan? Don't you know that Jews and Samaritans want nothing to do with each other? And Jesus said, if you knew who it was who was speaking to you, you would ask him and he would give you living water. The point is, you leave your comfort zone, you go to people you would not normally go to. So you start at home base and you move beyond that.
2: Pastor Greg Laurie will have the second half of his message in just a moment.
1: 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It's called Harvest at Home. And you can be a part of our extended congregation no matter where you are. And people watch from literally all around the world. So if you want to watch Harvest at Home or view it later if you like, just download the Harvest Plus app and then join us for Harvest at Home.
2: Well, today, Pastor Greg is helping us see what we need to know to join the Lord in impacting our culture for Christ.
1: One final point. We need to be filled with the Holy Spirit to do what God has called us to do. We need to be filled with the Holy Spirit to do what God has called us to do. Look at verse 8. You shall receive power when the Holy Spirit comes upon you, and you will be my witnesses, telling people about me everywhere. Stop and think about this. These were not intellectuals. These were not even theologians. These were ordinary people. We might call them blue-collar workers today, fishermen, a tax collector, some others thrown in. How could these guys change the world? Jesus answers that question. Verse 8, you'll receive power when the Holy Spirit comes upon you, and you'll be my witnesses. The way they would do this is with a power they did not already have, a power beyond anything they'd ever experienced before, a power to change the world, a power to witness, a power to share their faith, a power to turn their world upside down. And guess what? The same power that was given to them to change their world is given to you right now to change our world. It's here now. Nothing's changed. On the day of Pentecost, Peter said, this promise, and he was speaking of the promise of the power of the Spirit, is to you, it's to your children, and it's even to the Gentiles and all who have been called by the Lord our God. And what is the promise? The promise of the power of the Spirit. Now, the word power is noteworthy. It's from the Greek word dunamis. The story is told of Alfred Nobel, who invented an explosive element that he didn't have a name for. And so he went to a friend of his who spoke Greek. And Nobel said, what is the Greek word for explosion? His friend said, it's dunamis. Alfred Nobel said, I'm going to call what I've created dynamite. And so really what the Bible is saying is there is explosive dynamite power from the Holy Spirit that can be given to you and me right now. We just need to receive it. And I think the problem with this is we overly mystify the work of the Spirit. We think it has to always be an emotional experience, and maybe it will be and maybe it won't be. You know, when you fill your car with gas, do you have an emotional experience? Maybe you do when you see what the price is. What? Yeah, so you don't necessarily have an emotional experience when you fill your vehicle, but you fill your vehicle. And the Bible tells us that God wants to empower us with the Spirit. He wants to fill us, and he wants to do it again, and he wants to do it again and again. In fact, every day you should get up in the morning and say, Lord, fill me with the Holy Spirit. I need this power today to do what you have called me to do. And these first century believers receive that power. But here's what I would like to close with. This power is here for us right now. And as we start this new series in the book of Acts, I want to pray that God would fill us with this power and we would experience this real time in our life. So we're going to pray it right now and we're going to receive this power. You may feel something. You may feel nothing. This has nothing to do with feelings. This is an act of faith where a promise is given. Here's what the Bible says. If you, as parents, give good gifts to your children, how much more will your Father in heaven give the Holy Spirit to those who ask him? That's all you have to do. Just ask him, Lord, would you give this to me? And the Lord's response is, oh, yes. Do you like to give gifts to people? You know, when I buy a gift for someone, I can't wait to give it to them. It's hard for me to wait till Christmas Day or their birthday or whatever it is. I want them to have it now. The Father in heaven is anxious and eager to give you this power in your life. He wants to do it. Do you want the gift? You know, when you're a kid and Christmas is approaching and your birthday is approaching, you're anxious to open your gifts, right? So you want the gift. The Father wants to give you the gift. This sounds to me like a good combination. This sounds to me like a moment right now where we can receive what the Lord has for us. So I'm going to do something that I do often with folks accepting Christ. But this is for all of us who are believers already. I'm going to ask you to pray a prayer after me out loud. Mean this prayer. God will hear this prayer. And in this prayer, we're going to ask the Lord to give us the power of the Spirit. Now look, when you're a Christian, the Spirit is inside of you already. When you're a Christian, the Bible says you're sealed with the Holy Spirit of promise. So this is not receiving the Holy Spirit. This is receiving, listen, the power of the Holy Spirit. We're talking about a very specific promise in Acts 1:8. You shall receive power after the Holy Spirit comes upon you to be witnesses for me in Jerusalem, Judea, Samaria, and the uttermost parts of the earth. So this is a specific prayer of receiving the power of the Spirit. Why don't we all stand as we pray this prayer? So I'll pray and you pray after me if you want this power in your life. Just pray these words, Lord Jesus, you've called me to be a witness. You've called me to reach the world with the gospel. But I have not always done that as I should. But I want to start doing it like never before. But I need help. You've promised the power of the Spirit to me. Now I receive that power. Fill me with your Holy Spirit. Give me a new boldness. Give me a new courage. I receive it from you now. In Jesus' name I pray. Now you just receive that power in your life. Let God's Holy Spirit permeate every crevice of your being and give you that boldness that he wants you to have.
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3: Okay.
2: They've never shared the gospel because they're really not sure what the gospel is. 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
1: Well, they just need to hear more. They need to hear what the essential gospel message is. And I've got a great resource for you. We've set up a webpage that's called knowgod.org, knowgod.org. 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Do it right now.
2: All right. And then listen, if you've missed any part of today's message, why not hear it again? 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Well, we're making available the new movie called A Great Awakening. Maybe you've heard of it. And Pastor Greg, here's a few seconds of a dialogue you recently had with the movie's director, Joshua Enck.
1: Our nation, in fact, I would say, is grounded in what happened in a spiritual awakening that was led primarily by a man named George, but not the George we think. Not George Washington, though he plays clearly a significant role in American history, but another George. Yeah. Who was that George?
3: That was George Whitfield, the one and only, known for his voice, this profound, powerful, supernatural voice. He was like a trumpet blast from heaven. And he wanted more of Christ and less of him.
1: Yeah.
3: And that's why, you know, we don't hear his name a whole lot.
1: Yeah.
3: He didn't want a bridge named after him or denomination named after him, but he was known as the spiritual founding father.
2: He was an unlikely choice to change early colonial America. I mean, he was so young. Isn't that right?
1: He really was. And he was effectively thrown out of the churches of England because of his bold preaching. How he would tell the folks there, you must be born again. Being born in the church and attending church isn't enough. You need to have your own encounter with Christ. And young George Whitfield had his encounter with the Lord. He wanted to be an actor. He had this beautiful God-given voice, which he ultimately was able to use for the glory of God. But the cool thing is, despite being driven out of the churches, it actually worked out in his favor because it sent him out to, well, where the people were, out into the fields, out into the town square, out into the coal mines to preach the gospel. And his voice was so loud and so powerful without amplification. When he would begin to speak, people would gather around to hear more. And he played a significant role in the forming of what would ultimately become the United States of America. Before there was a revolution, there was a revival. And that revival set the stage for what would become our nation that we love and we cherish. And so find out the origin story of America, the spiritual origin story, in this new film called A Great Awakening. We're going to offer it to you on DVD so you can watch it whenever you want for your gift of any size. And what that means is if you only send a little, we'll send you a copy. But many can send more and be generous. And your generosity is appreciated. And we'll use those resources to continue in our mission of knowing God and making him known. So more people can hear the teaching of the Word of God as you hear here in A New Beginning, as well as the proclamation of the gospel. One of the things I appreciate about George Whitfield is he was an evangelist. And I, too, have been called to be an evangelist. And one of the things that we do in our radio broadcasts, as well as our other media outlets, is we invite people to Christ. And did you know thousands of people make a profession of faith to follow Christ every year through this radio show and our TV show and the other things that we do out there in media platforms. So be extra generous so we can bring the gospel to our generation, much like George Whitfield did for his.
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4: 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I'm Bob Shaw, taking you throughout the morning. 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
5: Hi, this is Pastor Odell from the First Christian Church of Wilmington with the K-Wave Scripture of the Day. 1 Kings 3:9 says, "Therefore, give to your servant an understanding heart to judge your people, that I may discern between good and evil. For who is able to judge this great people of yours?" You know what I love about this passage is that God gives Solomon a blank check. He tells him to ask for whatever he wants. And Solomon could have asked for anything. He could have asked for money, power, or a long life. But instead, he asked for an understanding heart. And that's so important because a lot of people say Solomon asked for wisdom. But what he was really asking for was a heart that would be right before God. The word understanding carries the idea of hearing, listening, and obeying. So really, Solomon was asking God for a heart that would hear him, listen to him, and obey him. And honestly, that should be our prayer too. We need a heart that hears God because faith comes by hearing the word of God. We need a heart that listens because the voice of God should have the greatest place in our lives. And we need a heart that obeys because Jesus said, "If you love me, keep my commandments." Our obedience shows our love for God. So let that be our prayer this week. Lord, give me a heart that hears you, listens to you, and obeys you. Once again, that's 1 Kings 3:9, and I'm Pastor Odell. 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
6: 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That's not right. 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
11: I know when I was 10, I had to move from Illinois to New Jersey. That was just devastating. Two different cultures. It was fifth grade, you know, that prepubescent. Everything about the move was really awful, right? And going back and thinking about how the Lord was so faithful to me and then reiterating, be able to tell that story for my children. There were some really hard days.
12: Yeah.
11: But this is how the Lord showed up.
13: That's Darby Strickland describing how change can affect children in some negative ways. And what can we do about it as parents to help shepherd our kids through the inevitable changes of life? Well, that's our topic today on Focus on the Family with Jim Daly. I'm John Fuller, and we're glad you've joined us.
12: John, we all have different reactions to change. I think we understand that better as adults when you make a move or you go off to college or whatever you might do. There's even times then when that change is impacting us. I mean, I remember going to college. I felt in my sophomore year, I was really in a bad place. It was just, you know, kind of funky. I didn't feel like I was fitting in. I didn't know if I was after the right major. My friendships weren't that strong, you know, and you just get into this place. So you have to manage that. But for young children, that becomes far more difficult. And I'm so looking forward to talking with Darby today because this is important. We often, as adults, kind of look over those changes and miss the cueing that our kids are giving us that they're struggling with a change of school, et cetera. And we need to be in tune with that.
13: We do. And Darby is positioned well to guide us through this topic. She's a counselor and author, and she's written a number of books about abuse and trauma. And she's got some resources now about how change impacts children. We'll hear more about those. One is called Helping your children with change, holding fast to God during upheaval. It's a very short, quick read, and it's going to equip you as a mom or a dad to really get a handle on this. The other is a children's book called A Big Change Happened, Helping Children Through Upheaval. It's a delightful book, wonderfully illustrated, and really powerful for younger children. Learn more about Darby and her other books, and these two in particular, on our website.
12: Darby, welcome to Focus on the Family again. It's so good to have you back.
11: Thank you.
12: Yeah. And, you know, that's so interesting, that setup there. I think you would agree with what I was saying in terms of managing change. It is so true that as adults, we get more proficient at it as we get older, more
11: Absolutely.
12: Capable.
11: Yep.
12: But then we're not seeing it through the eyes of a three-year-old, a five-year-old, right?
11: Correct. Yeah. Everything overwhelms them.
12: Right.
11: Yeah.
12: And it can be just that, overwhelming. And we'll say things like, yeah, okay, it'll be okay. And then we keep moving, but the kids are stuck.
11: Yeah.
12: They're like, what? You had a funny opening that I wanted to capture because you said you had this, you know, kind of remorse to change when your minivan died.
11: Yeah.
12: Okay, so how are you attached to the minivan?
11: I know, right? And, you know, I think I was a homeschooling mom raising three kids, driving them everywhere in the minivan to go see my parents, trips to Florida, just really sentimental.
12: Yeah.
11: I was speaking at a conference, came home, and it stopped working. So I left it at a dealer. My husband came, rescued me, praise the Lord, drove me home. And 2 days later, we got a call saying, you know, it's not worth repairing.
12: And it That's was, a well-used minivan.
11: It was. Yeah. It was. But just like the lump in my throat of, I'll never see it again.
12: Yeah. All the memories.
11: All the memories. Mm. Yeah. And it was. And I think what it was actually the realizing of the transition. My children don't need a minivan anymore.
12: Ooh.
11: Right?
12: So that was much deeper.
11: Yes.
12: That was like
11: an
12: episodic thing that I'm not that mom anymore. Yeah. I'm another type of mom.
11: Yeah,
12: right?
11: My children are launching. The Lord is doing great things. There's exciting things and happening. But my life is rapidly changing. And the death of the minivan just was this huge symbolic moment for me.
12: Mm-hmm. Yeah, and it's so, you know, kind of winsomely insightful about change. But on the more serious side, explain how children, young children particularly, process change differently than adults and how we have to be careful not to look past it.
11: Yeah. Well, young children don't necessarily understand how the world works.
12: You think.
11: Right? And so they rely heavily on routines. And we see that when we put our kids to bed and they want the same book every night. Right? You deviate from their routine and they let you know about it.
12: Yes.
11: Right? And so change involves the routine being upset in a multitude of ways. If it's a change of school or home or family dynamics, right? So they don't have those routines. They don't know what to expect. They can't predict what's coming next. And that really ties into their sense of safety. Sometimes it goes to the level of belonging. So they come with, I think, a set of questions that when you're three or five, they can't articulate.
12: They feel it.
11: They feel it, right? But they can't necessarily talk about it in the way that you and I, like I could talk about the minivan. This was really hard and I could understand why I got really emotional.
12: Yeah. What's the book, the children's book about the moon? What do you guys remember?
11: Goodnight Moon.
12: Goodnight Moon.
11: Yeah.
12: Oh my, I can't believe I can't remember the title because I read that thing 1,000 times.
11: Yes.
12: To where it got to the point where I was trying to hurry it along.
11: Yes.
12: You know how dads do, right? And we change the words a little because we're getting a little bored.
11: Yes.
12: But even that kind of redundancy gives a child a sense of security.
11: Yeah, structure, right? Yeah.
12: They know they got that story coming. We would laugh at the same points. I mean, I would sit there and go, my goodness, you know, I had to change it from comb to something else, from porridge to oatmeal, just to keep the boys engaged, you know, keep me engaged.
13: Yeah, that might be.
12: But there is... We think maybe too lightly about some of those things, right? I go back and I think as a father, I was probably a little too flippant with some of that, not really capturing the importance of those things. Speak to that need for moms and dads to think about what you're doing for that three-year-old and what it's providing them.
11: Yeah, I think we have to recognize that it's our job to kind of shepherd them through it, right? Oftentimes when there's a big change, there's big things happening in our world. We're packing up a house, or maybe we're going through a separation, or we're having to make a big decision about where we're sending them to school and we're not sure. So we're attending to all these multitude of details, and our children often get lost, and they're often reaching out to us with, you know, maybe their behavior is regressing, or maybe they're asking us 1,000 questions,
12: yeah.
11: right? And they very repetitive. And we're looking at that as a behavior, right? When we're forgetting to say, oh, what's going on within them? Where do they need me to help shepherd them through this?
12: And in that context, I mean, there's going to be degrees of change. I mean, there are lighter issues, but still being attentive as a parent is important because you don't know where your child's going to get stuck.
11: Right.
12: I can remember, oh my goodness, I did not want to go to school, kindergarten, Alhambra Elementary School, for all those people in Southern California. We lived on Fifth Street, right a block away from the school. I don't know why I had such a fear of going to school. I don't know if it was I love my freedom, you know, or whatever it was. I like to play Batman and Superman and fly around the neighborhood with towels with
13: clothespins.
12: Clothespins around it. I mean, I did. And then I had to go to school. My mom literally had to drag me, my heels in the ground.
11: Yeah.
12: And then I went to school that first day. Fell in love with my teacher, Mrs. Smith, and I loved it. And then I didn't want to go home.
11: Right. What that, was the imaginary very, to the concrete, right?
12: That very afternoon, the same afternoon that mom drugged me to school, I didn't want to leave school.
11: Right, right.
12: But even that, to be in tune,
11: that's
12: a fairly light degree. It was great. I'm sure my mom was over the moon that I enjoyed school
11: and
12: wanted
11: adjusted.
12: To go back.
11: Yeah.
12: And I adjusted in one day.
11: Yeah.
12: But when we start looking at more difficult things, big moves to different city, different state, maybe divorce, if we can touch on that. Those are far more emotional and deeper wounds for children to figure out, how does this change impact me?
11: Right. Well, a lot of those changes that you're naming actually come with a sense of loss. Right. And so we actually have to grieve things that we lose, whether it's my parents living together, the idea of what God ordained as a family is breaking up, or just my friend.
12: Yeah.
11: Right. My friend group is going to change. So there's so many losses and micro losses in some of those bigger changes.
12: You know, and the thing we do as adults, we're moving. You know, and even in those big things, I'm afraid to say, we don't stop and take account of what impact this is going to be on us, let alone our children.
11: Right.
12: Think of divorce in that context.
11: Yes.
12: And we tend to say things as adults like, well, kids are resilient. They'll manage it. They'll be able to survive. They'll get through it. You can fill out all of those things that we say to rationalize our behavior.
11: Correct.
12: What we're about to do.
11: Yes.
12: How do we get a hold of that as a parent to make sure emotionally our kids are safe?
11: Yeah, I think the first thing is actually to realize it's okay if your children are sad. There's something in us parents that we want to rush our children through the hard parts of life. We don't want to see them in pain. I don't want to cause my children a little heartache, let alone a big one. So it's uncomfortable for me to see them sad. So I think the response is we rush them through that instead of sitting with them in the sadness, being willing just to take the time and say, this is really hard, but God can help us here. We are not without hope, even in the hard.
12: It's kind of an indication of our unhealthiness as adults, too, right? That we're not slowing down.
11: Yes.
12: Think of Jesus when the disciples were like, keep those kids away.
11: Yeah.
12: And
11: he
12: Jesus
11: lingered.
12: Going, hey, wait a minute.
11: Yeah.
12: Don't get in between me and the kids.
11: No.
12: The kids are like the kingdom of heaven.
11: Amen.
12: I mean, there is something there that, I mean, even that Jesus was in a position, obviously, being the Son of God. He knew it.
11: Yeah.
12: But he knew to slow down and to, what a day that must have been to just sit around Jesus, sit in his lap, these little 5, 6, 7-year-olds.
11: Yeah.
12: Wouldn't that be awesome?
11: It would. Just have someone delighting in you, being willing to be interrupted by your needs. Yeah.
12: You know what's interesting to think about is that they wanted to see him and talk to him as a little child.
11: Yes.
12: What was he portraying that was so attractive to the kids?
11: That was so inviting.
12: So inviting.
11: Yeah.
12: That's what I want to peer into. I would love to have seen that. It's without words. We don't have that description. But something to get my attention when I was 5, it would have had to have been pretty good.
11: Yes.
12: I mean, a smile or whatever it was, a good story. I mean, I don't know, but something grab those kids that Jesus was doing or expressing, right?
11: And we would have to assume it was some way that he was expressing love, whether towards them or others, that just mesmerized them.
12: Warmth.
11: That's,
12: and who knows? Let me ask you, you've identified ways that children can react to change. Let's start with preschoolers. How does change affect that age group? And this is good for the parents just before they're in school. How does adopting or not adopting to change?
11: Oftentimes with preschoolers, you'll see them being really clingy, right? They're going to want more of you, more of your time, right? They might take longer at bedtime in all the ways that frustrate us. Also, there can be behavioral regressions, right? There can be returning, sucking on the thumb or, bedwetting. So we just want to be curious anytime our child has mastered a skill in their growing up and then they regress. It's then just asking, what's going on with my child? Why am I seeing this behavior?
12: I mean, hopefully focus on the family can be a place for that resource, but a parent being attentive.
11: Mm-hmm.
12: All of us as adults, we're moving fast and it's kind of like your minivan. I mean, maybe we should have changed the oil a little sooner, but when it comes to parenting, those cues are important and we can blow right by them. Like the thumb sucking, for example, if your child hasn't been doing that, all of a sudden is doing that. That could be it is a cue that something is occurring emotionally.
11: Yeah. And it's just a great moment. And sometimes as a parent, we don't know, right? And that's what brings us to our knees and we're asking the Lord for help. We're making time for our children. Like that's when you have to kind of slow down and spend an extra 20 minutes with them, eyeball to eyeball, get on the floor and be playing with them. Just try to draw out from them. What's going on? What you've been thinking about?
12: Yeah, that's good.
13: Our guest today on Focus on the Family with Jim Daly is Darby Strickland. And she's speaking out of her expertise about helping kids change, and she has two delightful resources that we want to point you to. One is a small little booklet called Helping Your Children with Change, Holding Fast to God During Upheaval. It's a very quick read. It's going to give you some good things that grab onto as you're moving through some changes with your child. Another would be this children's book that is wonderfully illustrated and has a really powerful message. A Big Change Happened, Helping Children Through Upheaval. We've got the books available for you. 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And also sign up for our Age and Stage newsletters. 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
12: Darby, that's great for kind of that 2 to 5 year old perspective and be engaged and notice behaviors and, you know, talk to people who know. And if you don't have that resource, call us. We'll help you with that and give you some ideas on how to notice things and what they may mean and how to talk to your child about it. Of course, these books by Darby will help as well. 6 to 11. This gets a little more serious because they're starting to form and kind of finalize their cognitive abilities. By 9, 10 years old, a child truly does understand the world they're in at a fairly adult level and can begin to think about things in adult ways. So what kind of change management are you looking for there to help your child?
11: Yeah, well, I really want them to take what's going on in their heart and be able to understand that in light of what God's doing in their life. And so in that age group, I'm spending more time narrating, and I might do that as a mom saying, yeah, we're moving and I'm really nervous about who I'm going to meet at this new church. And I'm praying that the Lord's going to bring me friends and he's going to replenish some of these really important relationships.
12: You're saying that as mom and dad.
11: Yeah, because I'm showcasing how I'm dependent upon the Lord and it teaches them that.
12: Yeah, so slow down to understand. Is this marriage or are we talking parenting? That's
11: all
12: true
11: it,
12: in life, right?
11: It, right, yeah.
12: I mean,
11: yeah.
12: How many of our spouses would say, if you could just slow down and listen to me.
11: Or put the phone down and look at me.
12: Fair enough. I think I made the point. The next in that category was be a safe space.
11: Mm-hmm. It's going to replenish some of these really important relationships.
12: You're saying that as mom and dad.
11: Yeah, because I'm showcasing how I'm dependent upon the Lord. Mm-hmm. And it teaches them that.
12: Yeah, so slow down to understand. Is this marriage or are we talking parenting? That's
11: all
12: true
11: it,
12: in life, right?
11: It, right, yeah.
12: I mean,
11: yeah.
12: How many of our spouses would say, if you could just slow down and listen to me.
11: Or put the phone down and look at me. Yeah, yeah.
12: Fair enough. I think I made the point. The next in that category was be a safe space.
11: Mm-hmm.
12: I think, you know, Gene really helped me.

0: big guy. And Gene would say, when my boys were 2 and 4, when you're talking to them or you're, you know, verbally disciplining, I think you should get down on your knees so you're a little more eye to eye.
1: Wise.
0: Because I think what she was observing that I didn't see was that they were kind of cowering because I was big and in their face, right? And she said, I think they're intimidated. They're not really hearing you. So get down on your knees and speak to them. And that was good coaching, wasn't it?
1: Very good coaching. Very wise woman.
0: She's so smart.
1: Yeah. But I think just even slowing down, as parents, we have lots of explanations and lots of words, and our children need us to speak slower and convey more simple thoughts and to be reassuring. And as they're sharing hard things, acknowledge them and really slowly with them.
0: You know, it's so important because, again, kids, especially the older the child at that 10, 11-year-old age, they get it. Mm-hmm. So they know when you do that, when you slow down and you listen, they feel like you hear them. Mm-hmm. I mean, they are mini adults, and they're getting it. Yeah. Also, affirm your love and protection. Mm-hmm. This is one I think, and again, the gender stereotypes, I get that. I tend to talk in those terms, but dads can be very inadequate at this. You can learn it. I've tried to learn it, and I think I do much better than I used to. But that affirming your love and protection, what does that sound like? Both for a mom and a dad. Moms get it naturally, you guys.
1: Yeah, my husband's quite good at it. He usually does it through play with the children. It's like even if we're talking about something hard, he might bring it up through a silly lyric or a movie clip
0: that he
1: can remember. And he's always just thinking about them. How can I connect with them? Men tend to do, women tend to speak, right? And so for guys, I think even if maybe it's taking a walk or when you're out back throwing a ball around, having those conversations, again, because you're focused on activity.
0: Yeah.
1: Women, I think it's more natural to give the physical. They tend to be more present with the physical affection and the words.
0: Yeah. Let me ask you this. You know, this affirmation of your child, giving him the hug, those are really important things to do. It may not be your natural instinct, like love languages, right? And again, it could be either the mom or the dad. And how do we overcome those things in us to make sure we're giving our children maybe the things we didn't possess and we're repeating out of our family of origin, like the mom that didn't get hugged a lot.
1: Yeah.
0: So she's not a hugger. And it feels cold because most people get a lot from their moms when it comes to physical encouragement, you know, running your hand through the hair and brushing the back with the nails. And but a mom that didn't get that may not be giving it. And how do we say, okay, I got to remember to do that. How do you do it?
1: I do. I think prayer is really important there because it does probably come from a place of hurt, right? If that is something that you were starved as a child, there's a vulnerability to offering it. There's probably emotion attached to giving hugs because you do long for them, or they feel awkward to you and that feels bad. So I think one is just speaking to the Lord. It's like, Lord, I want to be nurturing, and that might look different with me, but help me understand why extending physical affection, where have I been hurt by that? I think that's important to pause there for yourself. But ways to do it, I mean, the beauty of the Google Calendar, sometimes people have to actually set reminders to ask themselves questions. Where have I showed my children physical affection this week?
0: When you look at that comforting of a child, you coach us to be consistent, to role play scenarios, kind of like what you mentioned with your husband. You also mentioned rejoice. Tell me about that. That's not going to be in everybody's vocabulary. What does that look like?
1: I think there's something in scripture that's just, we see it all the time. We probably don't even notice it. But when the Lord is calling them to something hard, or when his people are suffering, he's constantly saying, remember. Remember, I am the Lord your God, and I brought you out of Egypt, right? And he's saying, you have to remember your faithfulness by remembering the hard and how I've been faithful through the deliverance. Mm-hmm. And so I think that's the rejoicing. It's the recalling. Well, it's the last time we moved. Or see how God met us in this last change. Or I know when I was 10, I had a move from Illinois to New Jersey. That was just devastating. Two different cultures. It was fifth grade, you know, that prepubescent. Mm-hmm. Everything about the move was really awful, right? And going back and thinking about how the Lord was so faithful to me, and then reiterating, be able to tell that story for my children. There were some really hard days.
0: Yeah.
1: But this is how the Lord showed up. And that's what I'm talking about, recalling the Lord's faithfulness.
0: Well, and the other thing is those changes feel, it's like the first

0: pimple on your face.
1: Yes.
0: It's devastating. And it's always going to be there. And mom, look at me. Look at what's happened to me. Right?
1: Yes, yes.
0: And somehow you got to convince that child, it'll be okay. Mm-hmm. There will be a day where that's gone and everything's okay.
1: Yes.
0: Right?
1: Yeah, absolutely.
0: And, you know, that's part of it. Everything's devastating, especially in the teen years.
1: Yes. Yeah.
0: Right?
1: For sure.
0: Nobody loves me. Yeah. Nobody cares about me. All those good things.
1: Yes. Mm-hmm.
2: Well, Darby, there's something that our viewers are seeing, our listeners are unaware, but you brought a little stuffed blue whale that is on the table.
3: That's a humpback.
2: Is it a humpback whale? I don't know my whales very well, but tell us why. And this leads into, I think, some of the things we've talked about with regard to your books.
1: Yeah, one thing I think is so important for parents is to help make the Lord concrete, right? We're dealing with hard realities. And so I wanted to write a children's book that showcased the Lord's care. Mm. So this is little Mr. Wallace the whale, and he is our star in A Big Change Happened. And he faces a migration. He's happy where he is. He's in the warm seas, and he's with all his whale friends. And his mom comes to him one day and says, "We have to move north. That's where the food is. We all got to go." And Wallace has a ton of questions. You know, will I be okay? Will I like it there? I don't even know what cold water is. And his mom just patiently shepherds him through this migration. She explains to him that the Lord is always with you. He always sees you. And the book is based on Psalm 139, which I think is just such great promises for children, right? Because it says explicitly, like, the Lord sees you. He knows when you stand, when you sit. Mm. He knows what's in your heart before you even speak it. He surrounds you, right? There's nowhere you can go. So, you know, Wallace dives high. He dives down to the depths of the sea, and his mom is telling him, the Lord is with you in your joys and with your sorrows. And just the idea that God writes your story, right? And so these are just the truths from Psalm 139 that I think are comforting. They can be told in a playful way through the book, but they really help a child by anchoring them, by knowing God's presence, right? He's the thing that isn't changing, but he's also with them in the change.
0: Mm-hmm. Darby, in addition to Psalm 139, it's so beautiful to think of our relationship with the Lord and our children's relationship with the Lord, and describing God with his presence as big, loving, that big hug that never ends. Mm. I mean, trying to get that into your 7, 8, 9-year-old's mind and soul about their relationship with the Lord, that's so important, right?
1: It is. And I think scripture uses a metaphor of the Lord taking us by the hand is a great, again, concrete place in scripture to show them that closeness. The Lord is that close. He's guiding. He's tender. He's right there. The idea of, you know, he's before us. He's behind us. He's all around us. And just, helping your children understand that is, it's.
0: And that can become, you know, it's a little hard because you're saying, you know, you don't see the Lord in that direct way. So to get your children to understand those scriptures that help reinforce God's presence, his knowledge of you, that he knit you together in your mother's womb, that's a good one.
1: Yeah.
0: You know, that God knew me then.
1: Yeah.
0: And, you know, he's got a plan for you. And those are all reassuring things for those children.
1: Yeah. And it's just even your story, I often say to my children, your story gets wrapped up in Jesus's larger redemptive story. So sometimes it's really important for us to talk about, where have we seen God this week? Where has he been on the move? Where haven't you seen him? Where do you need to ask him for help? And then over months, just reflecting on that of saying, where over time we see it, right? I didn't know, like when I walked into ballet, I was so nervous. But mom, this girl introduced herself to me. And that was a moment I knew God saw me because I was really nervous walking in the door.
0: Yeah, that's
1: just
0: so
1: having
0: good.
1: Those little micro conversations.
0: Isn't that good?
1: Yeah, it's so fun.
0: Well, Darby, this has been so good. Thank you for being with us.
1: My pleasure.
0: Yeah, and what great resources that you've provided here. The children's book, A Big Change Happened, and this booklet for parents, Helping Your Children with Change. You know, our goal is to equip moms and dads with resources just like this so you can become the best parent you can be. The book and the booklet are available for a gift of any amount. But would you consider becoming a monthly partner with Focus on the Family? And what that means is joining our Friends of Focus on the Family community. Gene and I support the ministry that way. You and Dina do as well. Mm-hmm. It's a commitment to help strengthen families in Christ all year long by being a monthly giver.
2: Yeah, and evidence of how that works is shared through this woman who wrote us and said, Focus on the Family has helped me become a strong mom and given me the strength and courage to stand by my true convictions, even when that wasn't the popular thing to do. Your encouragement and advice just keeps coming every day.
0: That's what happens when we work together. Parents feel empowered to raise healthy and happy kids and who love the Lord, which is most important. And that's what your monthly pledge is paying for.
2: And this reminder for our friends that today is the last day that we're offering a special incentive for those who can give $30 a month to the ministry.
0: That's right. We've had fun with this campaign over the past several days, and this is the last day. 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It's called Jim's, but it's really John. But it's a 4-ounce packet of a special blend coffee that we use here in the studio as well.
2: Yeah, we'd love to hear from you today. 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

0: Sharing life, delivering truth, giving hope. 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I'm Bob Shaw. What I appreciate about the program Pastor's Perspective here on K-Wave is that it's not just about finding an answer. 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They point people back to God's word. 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And the answer from a biblical perspective. 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See what you've been missing. And maybe you have your own question to ask. It's right here on K-Wave. Or you can watch online on Facebook or YouTube. Dr. Tony Evans closes out the book of Genesis with a powerful conversation about forgiveness and God's purpose and looking ahead with hope. 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
2: The Pilgrims came to America's shores seeking religious liberty. The First Continental Congress in 1774 opened with prayer and the reading of Psalm 35. The Declaration of Independence itself refers to the laws of nature and nature's God. 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These are timeless biblical principles. They are unchangeable and foundational. At PJI, we believe these enduring truths are worth defending for every generation.
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5: Rarely does God take you from where you are to where he wants you to be in a straight line.
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6: 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God helps us grow into the people he wants us to be. But today, Dr. Evans explains that he does that in part because of what he wants us to do. Let's join him in the book of Genesis as he explains.
5: Rarely does God take you from where you are to where he wants you to be in a straight line. You never just go from A to Z through B and C and D and E and F. You go from A to R to C to U to S to Q to V. God bounces you around. Why? Number one is to develop your character. He wants to make you a better person, and he never does that without tests. Tests are adverse circumstances that God causes or allows in order to develop us spiritually. But there is a second reason for the detours, and it is the reason of our message today, that God allows detours on his road to destiny in order to prepare those who he wants you to impact when you arrive at your destiny. Let me say it another way. Destiny always involves you benefiting others beyond yourself, because your destiny is never only about you. Look at chapter 50 of Genesis. He says in verse 19, but Joseph said to them, do not be afraid, for I am in God's place. As for you, you meant it for evil against me, but God meant it for good in order to bring about this present result. Watch this. to preserve many people alive. So therefore, do not be afraid. I will provide. There's our word. I will provide for you and your little ones. So he comforted them and spoke kindly to them. He said, God brought me here to provide for you. Because your destiny is never only about you. Now, you have to understand, God is always doing more than one thing at a time that involves you. It involves you, but because it's not only about you, he's manipulating different things in different places at different times until it's time for the hookup. Let's back up to chapter 40, verse 23. Remember, in the Bible, there were no chapters written. We added chapters in order to be able to find things quickly. So you can kind of just read straight through, particularly the stories in the Bible. The verse 23 of chapter 40 says, yet the chief cupbearer did not remember Joseph, but forgot him. Here Joseph is in prison. He interprets the cupbearer's dream. He tells the cupbearer, remember me to Pharaoh. And the cupbearer forgets him. Have you ever been in a situation where it looked like God was answering your prayer and the reverse happened? You thought you had an answer and the exact opposite to the answer occurred and you want to know, God, why you want to do me like this? When God disappoints you, he disappoints you on purpose. It says the cupbearer forgot him after he had saved the cupbearer's life through interpreting his dream. How long was he forgotten? Because he's in prison. Oh, by the way, he's not only in prison, it says he's in the dungeon. The dungeon was the hole underneath the prison. And he's there for having done nothing wrong. So he's an innocent person in a bad situation that God allowed. Verse 1 of chapter 41. Now it came about at the end of 2 full years that Pharaoh had a dream, and behold, he was standing by the Nile. So he's got this dream that literally terrorizes him, and he can't understand it. So Pharaoh calls the professionals to interpret the dream. Verse 8. Now in the morning, his spirit was troubled. So he sent and called for all the magicians of Egypt and all the wise men, and Pharaoh told them his dreams, but there was not one who could interpret them to Pharaoh. Okay, stick with me now. Joseph is languishing in a prison, in the lowest part of the prison called the dungeon. Pharaoh, who doesn't even know who Joseph is, has a dream that keeps him up all night and troubles him, and he calls the paid professionals to help him figure out his nightmare. The paid professionals can't figure out his nightmare. Joseph doesn't know Pharaoh. Pharaoh doesn't know Joseph. The cupbearer knows them both. Because the cupbearer was in prison with Joseph and he worked for Pharaoh. What happened? Verse 9. Then the chief cupbearer spoke to Pharaoh saying, I would make mention today of my own offense. Pharaoh was furious for his servants. He put me in confinement in the house of the captain of the bodyguard, both me and the chief baker. We had a dream the same night. He and I, each one of us dreamt according to an interpretation of his own dream. Verse 12. Now a Hebrew youth was there, a servant of the captain of the bodyguard, and we related to him, and he interpreted our dreams. To each one he interpreted according to his own dream, and just as he interpreted for us, so it happened, he restored me to my office, but he hanged him. All of a sudden, the cupbearer's memory comes back. Ding! Wait a minute, Pharaoh, you had a dream, you couldn't interpret it, scared you to death. 2 years ago, I had a dream, scared me to death. And there was this Jewish kid in jail who interpreted my dream, and it came about just as it happened. When does the cupbearer remember Joseph? Because remember, we read he forgot him. He remembered it when it was God's time for a hookup to occur. God created a nightmare over here while Joseph is in prison over there, and he doesn't allow the negative event of Joseph to change until the nightmare occurs over here, and he brings to remember. See, God knows how to bring stuff back up in people's mind. he brings it back to the cupbearer's mind about Joseph. And watch this, because I want to make a big point, a big point, a big point. It says, verse 14, then Pharaoh sent and called for Joseph, and they hurriedly brought him out of the dungeon where he had shaved himself, changed his clothes, and came to Pharaoh. Now, here's what I want you to note. Don't want you to miss this. Joseph had absolutely no idea about the dream, had never met Pharaoh. He doesn't know what's going on. He's in a hole all by himself. But in less than 24 hours, his world changes. In 24 hours, he's released from prison. In 24 hours, he's given a shave. In 24 hours, he gets his clothes changed. He gets brand new clothes. Verse 41 of chapter 41, Pharaoh said to Joseph, see, I have set you over all the land of Egypt. Then Pharaoh took off his signet ring from his hand and put it on Joseph's hand and clothed him in garments of fine linen and put the gold necklace around his neck. He rode him on the second chariot, verse 43, and they proclaimed before him, bow the knee, and he set him over all the land of Egypt. All this happened in 24 hours. Joseph is the man now. Joseph is living large now. Joseph has been blessed with stuff, having used his gifting, and now he is out of the pit and in the palace. The problem today is most people are satisfied with that definition of blessing. I got more stuff, better job, more money, better car, nicer clothes, nicer house. Remember, your blessing includes you, but it's not only about you. Look at chapter 45. The story continues. He's now with his brothers. And here's what he says to his brothers who've been now faced with Joseph, who's now over them. Verse 5 of chapter 45. Now, do not be grieved or angry with yourselves because you sold me here, for God sent me before you to preserve your life. Watch this now. You sold, and while you were selling, God was sending. You see that? You were selling me, and God was sending me. You thought you were getting rid of me and God was preparing to use me. You thought you were messing over me and all you were doing was blessing me. If they would have known that their brother was going to wind up being their provider, they would have never sold them. But God let them sell them so that God could send them in order to preserve them. He says, God did this to preserve life. Verse 6, for the famine has been in the land these 2 years, and there are still 5 years in which there will neither be plowing or harvesting. Here it is. God sent me before you to preserve you, a remnant in the earth, and to keep you alive by a great deliverance. And he goes on to say in verse 11, there I will provide for you, for there are still 5 years of famine to come, and you and your household and all you have would have been impoverished. Guess what the man says? He said, he didn't just send me here to live in a bigger house. He sent me here to preserve you. He sent me here to benefit somebody other than myself.
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5: When God blesses you spiritually, that's the most important blessing. When he blesses you materially, when he blesses you circumstantially, when he blesses you influentially, when he changes your status in life, and he removes you from that negative situation, keep your eye open for the blessing he wants you to be. Not that's the blessing that you have. Because the shortest way to cut short your destiny is to only be thinking about you and not the reason that God blessed you, which is always to be a blessing to somebody beyond you. Beyond you. God told Abraham, Genesis chapter 12, he said, Abraham, I want you to leave the land of your parents and I want you to go to a land that I will show you, but I'm not going to tell you about it in advance. I just want you to walk by faith. Now, if you follow Abraham's life, he goes through 25 years of detour before God and he are ready to come through, before God has set things up where he is grown up enough and responsive enough for God to do what he's going to do. And then God said to Abraham, and when I bless you through you, all the nations of the earth will be blessed. He says, I got a big plan for you, but you're not ready for it yet. It's going to take you 25 years for you to be ready for what I want to do with your life. But when you come around and grow up and begin to respond to me like I want you to respond, I'm going to work through you. And when I do my thing through you, it's going to blow your mind because it's going to touch the whole world. God's got a world for you to touch. Let me show you another one. I want you to turn to this one, Exodus chapter 2, because this is a pattern through Scripture. Remember, there are no chapter divisions when the Bible was written. We added chapters in order to find places quickly. Verse 23 of Exodus 2. It came about in the course of those days that the king of Egypt died, and the sons of Israel sighed because of the bondage, and they cried out, and their cry for help because of their bondage rose up to God. So God heard their groanings, and God remembered his covenant with Abraham, Isaac, and Jacob. God saw the sons of Israel and took notice of them. Pause. Israel is crying out. Israel is in Egypt. Israel got in Egypt because of Joseph. Joseph brought his brothers to Egypt. He provided them in Egypt. They kept expanding. So Israel became a nation in Egypt. But now they're under bondage in Egypt. They cry to God and they say, God, deliver us, deliver us, deliver us. God says, I hear you, I hear you, I hear you. Okay? Deliver me, I hear you. Now, remove the chapter 3 and let's keep reading. Now Moses was pasturing the flock of Jethro, his father-in-law. Wait a minute. We just left all the children of Israel in Egypt crying out for deliverance. God hears them. And now we jump to Moses. Or did we? Because he says, the priest of Midian, he was leading the flock. So all this man is a shepherd man. The angel of the Lord appears to him, verse 2, in a blazing fire in the midst of the bush. He looks, behold, the bush was burning with fire, yet it was not consumed. Moses says, I got to turn around and see what's going on here. When the Lord saw, verse 4, that Moses turned aside to look, God spoke to him, Moses, Moses. He said, here I am. He said, don't come near here. Remove your sandals. He said, verse 6, I am the God of Abraham, Isaac, and Jacob. Moses hid his face, for he was afraid to look at God. The Lord said, I have shown all they see, watch this, the affliction of my people. We read that in chapter 2. Of my people who are in Egypt and have given heed to their cry because of their taskmasters, for I am aware of their suffering. So I have come down to deliver them from the power of the Egyptians and to bring them up to a land flowing with milk and honey. Verse 10. Therefore now, come now, I will send you to Pharaoh so that you may bring my people, the sons of Israel, out of Egypt. Anybody know where I'm going? God, here's Israel over here. Okay, y'all need deliverance. I'll be right back. He runs over here. Okay, Moses, I've been training you for 40 years how to lead sheep. The reason it took me 40 years to train you is you messed up 40 years ago, which got you kicked out into this wilderness because I had to teach you not to move when I'm not ready for you to move. Well, Moses, hold on right now. I'll be right back. Israel, I hear you. I hear you. Keep praying. Keep praying. I know you don't think I'm hearing you, but keep praying because I'll be right back. Moses, I got a bush burning here. I need you to turn aside and look at the bush that's burning, that's not being consumed, because guess what? Over there, they're calling for me. I need a leader, but I need a humble leader who knows how to trust in me. So for the last 40 years, I have you taking care of sheep because you need to learn how to lead dumb people. So I let you learn to lead dumb sheep. And now that the sheep are calling me over here and you've learned to lead sheep over there, come with me. I'm going to lead you over here and connect you with these folk over there so you can tell Pharaoh, let my people go. In other words, God is always hooking stuff up. You just can't see it. You just don't know what's happening. All you see is your situation. You remember Esther? Pretty girl. Shining star, Esther. Her name means star. Esther's a pretty girl, and she's in the king's palace, and she goes from a raggedy little Jewish girl to queen. She's queen now, Queen Esther. Mordecai says, this guy Haman is trying to kill all the Jewish people. You need to go tell your husband, the king, what's going on so we can be delivered. Esther said, wait a minute. Hey, you messing with my lifestyle. You messing with my clothes, you messing with my car, you messing with my servants. In fact, you could be messing with my life. So y'all, I got mine, y'all get yours. I can't mess with this. Mordecai says, Star, because Esther means star. Star, let me explain something. If you don't do this, deliverance will come from another place. Because God ain't limited to you. God, you that, but you ain't all that. Some of you been there and done that, I hear you. You that, sister girl, but you ain't all that, all right? Okay? Deliverance will arise from another place. But you have missed the point of you being here. You think you're here just because you're cute. No. You are called to the kingdom for such a time as this, to bring deliverance to your people, not just to look pretty in the palace. God doesn't mind you looking pretty in the palace. He just minds you getting so tied to the palace that you miss the purpose. That you don't see, he wants to give you your destiny so that you can be a preserver, a provider, and a deliverer. How would a little boy know that giving Jesus sardines and crackers would give a Moby Dick sandwich to 25,000 people? Because when your destiny is given to Jesus' hands, he's not only going to use it to fill you up, he's going to use it so you can be a blessing to others. How would the widow of Zarephath know that when she followed God's destiny regarding Elijah, she would be able to retire on what God would provide her? Because when you are a blessing that God can work through, he doesn't mind working too. How would Martin Luther King have known that as a pastor in Atlanta, there would be a lady in Montgomery named Rosa Parks who would refuse to give up a bus seat, that would start a bus boycott where people would call on him from Atlanta to lead the boycott that would uproot and give birth to a civil rights movement that would give us freedoms today that were never known in the Jim Crow South, that would lead him to speak on the Washington Monument and give the greatest speech of a generation about a dream. How did he know that God would take him and a lady he never met, hook the two up, and change the destiny of a whole group of people in the United States of America? Because God is always hooking stuff up. Stuff you don't even know about. So don't be satisfied to be blessed alone, because your destiny becomes realized when you decide to be a blessing as well.
6: 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Just because two people are looking at the same painting doesn't mean they're both seeing the same picture. Perspective makes all the difference. And Dr. Evans will tell us how the right perspective can get us through anything. That's coming up on Monday. I hope you'll join us.

0: K-Wave 1110 and 107.9, sharing life, delivering truth, giving hope on this finally Friday. I'm Bob Shaw. Before we take another step, don't take that step. Don't take it. I want to pray for us. Let me do that, please. Heavenly Father, thank you so much for bringing us to this Friday, the last day of July. And as we close out another month, God, we are reminded of how quickly time moves. Thank you so much for walking with us through every day of it, God. Some days were memorable. Most were probably pretty normal, but every one of them was a gift from your hand. And Lord, as another round of hot weather settles in for the weekend, we pray for our communities, God. Keep people safe as they work, travel, gather with family and friends, or just try to stay cool. And help us be mindful of those around us who are especially affected by the heat. And Father, before we turn the calendar to a new month, God, we don't want to rush past the opportunity to say thank you. Thank you, God, for the prayers you answered this month, for the strength you gave when we needed it, for the ways you cared for us that we might not have even noticed, for the promises that we can keep, that you give us, that we can keep in our hearts. And as we head into the weekend and look toward August, we place the days ahead in your hands, God. May this weekend leave us refreshed, grateful, and ready for whatever you have next. In Jesus' name, amen. Connect with Skip, coming up next.
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6: 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The resource is designed to keep the public informed as cases move through the courts in states like California or New York. 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
9: Now, before we go on and finish, God willing, the rest of the chapter, think of your own life for a moment. Think of things that take your joy away. Think of Paul in prison. Bad things happen to him. False trials, false accusations, shipwrecks, preachers who didn't like him, jealous, all that stuff. Think about, and here he goes, I'm rejoicing. Nothing's stealing my joy. What does it take to steal your joy? For some of you, not much. The guy that pulled out in front of you on the road on Osuna on your way here as you were pulling into the parking lot took your joy away. You're pulling in. It's a Bible study tonight, idiot. Boy, all that joy out the window just like that. I relate. I can relate. But let me say this and then we'll move on. Maturity is measured by what it takes to steal your joy. Christian maturity is measured by what it takes to steal your joy. Christ has preached, I rejoice and I will rejoice. For I know, verse 19, I know this will turn out for my salvation or deliverance. This will turn out for my deliverance through your prayer and the supply of the Spirit of Christ, according to my earnest expectation and hope, that in nothing I shall be ashamed, but that with all boldness, as always, so now also Christ will be magnified in my body, whether by life or by death. I trust that I'm going to be delivered from this. God has his hand on me. No matter what, if I'm in jail or I'm out, I'm going to be bold. I've always been bold in my faith. I'm not going to back down. And so, as always, so now also. And I love this, that Christ will be magnified in my body, whether by life or by death. The word magnified means to make large or to enlarge or to make great. But think about this. How great is Christ? Is he pretty great? He's pretty awesome, right? He's the preeminent one. How can you possibly make Christ, who's that great, any greater through your body? The Christ may be magnified, he says, whether by life or by death, in my body. Well, think about that. When you look up on a clear evening and you see the stars up in the Milky Way, you know, because you went to school, you know that those little specks of light are actually large bodies. Those stars are enormous. Some of them are much bigger than the sun. In fact, some of them are 1,200 times larger than our sun. Why do they look so small then? Because they are far away. So how do you enlarge them? What instrument do you look at through? A telescope. A telescope takes things that are farther away and magnifies them, enlarges them. You go, whoa, that looks, or you look at the moon, it's like, man, I could touch it. Think of your body, your life, like the telescope that lets people see Christ clearly. Because for most people, Jesus Christ is this enigmatic figure of history, 2,000 years old, so distant, God is so far away, until you show up and you make him great by your lifestyle, by your words, by your personality, your temperament, your joy. You have the ability to be for people the telescope that enlarges the character and glory of God. So just think of that as you read that again, that Christ will be magnified in my body, whether by life or by death. So that's why you want to present your body every day. Here's my body, Lord. I present it as a living sacrifice. May Christ be magnified, be enlarged. Let people see him clearly through my life. And then verse 21, this is one of the most famous verses for believers in the New Testament. For to me, to live is Christ, and to die is gain. You know, if I were in charge of Paul's grave, Paul the Apostle's tombstone, this is what I would choose to put on his tomb. Paul the Apostle, for him to live as Christ, to die was gain. That is the summum bonum of his life. This sums up his heart, his existence. For to live, it's Christ. To die, it's even better. It's gain. But if I live on in the flesh, this will mean fruit from my labor. Yet what I shall choose, I cannot tell. For I am hard pressed between the two, having a desire to depart and be with Christ, which is far better. Nevertheless, to remain in the flesh is more needful for you. Now, Paul is in prison. He doesn't know when the trial is going to be. He doesn't know what the verdict is going to be. Will he be allowed to go free? Will he be killed? If he goes free, I'll live for Christ. The verdict is you're going to die. Better yet, it's gain. For me to live is Christ, to die is gain. He said, I am hard pressed between the two. We would say, I'm kind of in a between a rock and a hard place. I know it's up to God, but if I had to choose, do I want to remain alive or go to heaven? Well, that's a tough choice. I mean, I want to be fruitful for Christ here, but far better to be with him in heaven. So I am sort of in an emotional canyon. I don't know exactly if I were to choose which I would choose. Nevertheless, to remain in the flesh, to stay here on earth, is more needful for you. Now, I want you to just zero in before we go ahead and finish out this chapter. He said, having a desire to depart. The word in Greek, depart, here is analuo, which means to break camp or to let loose or to cut loose. It speaks of a ship undoing the ropes to get out of the harbor, to set sail. So I want to depart. I got to, at some point, leave this earthly body. But he doesn't stop there. And be with Christ. You see, death is sweet not because of the departure. Death is sweet because of the arrival. It's not, I'm just going to depart. When you depart this body, you are instantly with Christ. You arrive somewhere else. I don't know if any of you were taught growing up in a false doctrine called soul sleep that teaches when a person dies, their soul just goes into this vacant state for thousands of years, hundreds of years until the resurrection. And so that's soul sleep. Your soul just sort of goes to sleep. No, as soon as you die, you are with the Lord. That was the sweetness to Paul. He wouldn't want to die if he meant his soul was going to sleep. The only reason he would want to depart is to be with Christ, which he states is indeed the case. I want to, analuo, depart, but so that I might be with Christ. Jesus said, in my Father's house there are many mansions. If it were not so, I would have told you. I'm going to prepare a place for you. And if I go, I will come again and receive you to myself, that where I am, there you may be also. That's what makes death sweet for the believer, to depart and to be with Christ. Now, it says, which is far better. Let me tell you what it literally says in the Greek. which is much more better. I can depart and be with Christ, which is much more better. Now, I know that's bad English. It happens to be good Greek, and it's great theology. Much more better. What's going to happen when I die? Much more better. I have had people say, how will I look when I die? Better. It's all better. The whole thing is much more better. Nevertheless, to remain in the flesh is more needful for you. And being confident of this, I know that I shall remain and continue with you all for your progress and joy of faith, and that your rejoicing for me may be more abundant in Jesus Christ by my coming to you again. Though Paul says, look, I don't know if I'm going to live or die, and if I were to choose, sort of a hard choice, but I could be with Christ, which is better. Yet, I have a feeling I'm just going to hang around for a while and be with you for your progress and your joy of faith.
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9: You see, when you do depart and you are with Christ, I know a lot of Christians go, man, this world is so hard. It's just be so much better to be in heaven. I get that. But though all of your hassles end the moment you die and go to be with Christ, all of your opportunities also end. See, you have an opportunity. I have an opportunity on this earth to make an impact, to make a difference, to change a life, to share the gospel. You're not going to pass any tracts out in heaven. You're not going to be doing door-to-door evangelism in heaven. Everybody's saved there. So you're not going to be witnessing there. All of your opportunities die when you die. So that was important to Paul, for me to live as Christ, to die as gain. It's far better to be with him. However, to remain is more needful for you. And if it's going to mean your joy of faith and your progress, then good. That's what I want to do. There's a tribe of American Indians that have a great saying. They said, when you were born, you cried and the world rejoiced. Live your life in such a way that when you die, they will cry and you will rejoice. So Paul is rejoicing. Being here is good. Being in heaven is better. But I have opportunities here. I'm going to live my life in such a way that others will be impacted. Then verse 27, only, he admonishes them, only let your conduct be worthy of the gospel of Christ, so that whether I come and see you or am absent, I may hear of your affairs, that you stand fast in one spirit with one mind, striving together for the faith of the gospel. Now, you see the word conduct? It's an interesting word, and I don't want to go through too many Greek words here, but here's one that I think you should know about. The word conduct is politouo. Politouo, let your politouo, your conduct, be worthy of the gospel. The word politouo is the Greek word that we get the word politics from, or policy from, or police from. It comes from the Greek city was called a polis. And so the idea of your conduct is that your conduct should represent the kingdom you're from. You should represent the politics of the kingdom you're from. You should be a good representative of where you're from, right? Your citizenship is in heaven. Your home is in heaven. Let your conduct, let your politics, your city representation be worthy of the gospel. I was in India many years ago. The first time I went to India, I was with a group of Americans. I'm not going to tell you where they were from that I was with, but they were from a different state than here. And they were at a dinner table one night. They were very, very loud, like Americans can be, and laughing like Americans can do. And they're having fun. But in that culture, it was seen as rude and obnoxious. And I was observing this, and I was listening to the indigenous people saying, I guess that's what Americans are like. And I'm thinking, no, that's what those Americans are like, but not all Americans are like. Some are a little more culturally sensitive. They're not, I get that. But let your conduct be representative of the kingdom that you and I represent. So let your conduct be worthy of the gospel of Christ, so that whether I come and see you or I'm absent, I may hear of your affairs, that you, love this, stand fast. That's soldier speak. Those Americans are like, but not all Americans are like. Some are a little more culturally sensitive. They're not, I get that. But let your conduct be representative of the kingdom that you and I represent. So let your conduct be worthy of the gospel of Christ, so that whether I come and see you or I'm absent, I may hear of your affairs, that you, love this, stand fast. That's soldier speak, that's soldier talk.

He can have good footing. What makes his stance even better is that if you have other people standing in the same way you are standing, if you have a group of people standing with you that way, so he says, that you may stand fast in one spirit with one mind, striving together for the faith of the gospel. He's speaking about unity in the church. Stand fast in one spirit, striving for the faith of the gospel. Paul always saw church as a team sport, that there should be unity among us. Now, don't misunderstand that. Unity does not mean unanimity, where we all think the same way, or uniformity, where we all act the same way. It means that we are together on the essentials of the Christian faith, and we stand with each other for the truth, for the gospel, covering each other, supporting one another, stand fast together for the faith of the gospel. Verse 28, and not in any way terrified by your adversaries, which is to them a proof of perdition, but to you of salvation, and that from God. Of course, Paul always understood the Christian life is not only a team sport, it's a battleground. It's not a playground, it's a battleground. And your adversaries, don't be terrified by your adversaries. That is, don't let unbelievers scare you. You know, fear is a powerful emotion. If you can get a person fearful, you can control them. I think back to 2020 with COVID and the fear that was instilled and controlled. Honestly, I could try to unpack that now, and I think it would be fruitless to do it tonight. But just suffice it to say, fear is intimidating, and it is used to control people. Don't be intimidated by unbelievers. Don't be terrified or intimidated by the unbelieving world. When I was in college, I have professors who, I've told you this before, knew I was a believer and tried to intimidate me in order to control my thinking in class. It didn't turn out well for him, but it was not easy for me at the same time. For to you, it has been granted on behalf of Christ not only to believe in him, but also to suffer for his sake. Now, we're about to end our time together, but just, did you notice how he wrote that? It's been granted to you. God has given you a gift. He's not just saved you. He's allowed you to suffer. I know, I'm looking at your face, you're going, I don't want that gift. There's a lot of other gifts I'm waiting on the Lord for. He can just pass me on that one. But Paul sees suffering as a gift. Paul will write in this book, that I may know him and the power of his resurrection and the fellowship of his suffering, being made conformable even to his death. To see suffering as a gift, a privilege, a grace. If you took grains of any kind and you heated them up, they'll become hard and inedible. If you take popcorn and heat it up, it expands. Take it to about 400 degrees Fahrenheit, there's gases inside that will expand, enlarge, and it becomes a treat. There are some lives that you add heat to and they just shrivel up and become hard. Others, it enlarges them. That's the idea that Paul is describing of suffering. It enlarges the believer. It makes us not bitter, but better people. And a delight, we should be a delight to others. Having the same conflict which you saw in me and now here is in me. Okay, we finished chapter one. Now, back to what you read a moment ago about Paul, who said, for me to live is Christ, to die is gain.

0: If you were to sum up your life by a single sentence like that, what would it read? For me to live is wealth. For me to live is fame. For me to live is a level of education. For me to live is status. Because if it is any of those things, then to die is loss. Because if for you to live is wealth, then the moment you die, you lose all your wealth. If you love the adulation of the crowd, and so for you to live is fame and status, it's lost when you die because you lose all that. But if it's Christ, then when you die, you're in his presence. So it's a win-win proposition. But just think, what little epitaph would sum up your life? For you to live is what? And to die is what? Jesus said to Mary and Martha, I am the resurrection and the life. Whoever believes in me, even though he dies, yet shall he live. And whoever lives and believes in me will never die. And then he looked at them and said, do you believe this? Good question for us. Do you believe this? If you believe this, then for you to live is Christ and to die is gain. It's a departure and an arrival. And if you live 10, 20, 30, 40, 50 more years, you have an opportunity. If you die sooner rather than later, it's even better. You're with him. You're rewarded by him. You lose opportunity, yes, but you are in his presence nonetheless. He is the resurrection and the life. So, if you don't know Christ, make him your life. Make him the center of your life. Give him your life.
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2: 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I'm Bob Shaw, our little pug puppy, Leilani. She's about, what, 15, 16 weeks old now? She's experiencing her first really, really hot Southern California summer, so she's still trying to figure out why the grass is hot, why the patio is hotter, why everyone keeps saying, come on, let's go back inside. And she's learning pretty quickly that summer naps are a lot more comfortable in the air conditioning. So hope you and your four-legged family members find a cool place to enjoy the weekend. And before Paul says anything about what Christians should do, he points to who Christ is. Pastor Brian is in Colossians 1 with a passage that's been encouraging believers for centuries. Coming up on Back to Basics.
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2: Here's your news on K-Wave. President Trump announced a new program called Freedom Haulers that aims to put more American veterans behind the wheel of commercial trucks. Under the plan, veterans who drove heavy military vehicles would automatically qualify to get a commercial driver's license. Veterans without that experience could take a fast, free training course. The administration says the program is meant to replace foreign truck drivers it considers unqualified. Officials point to crashes involving some non-English-speaking drivers, including one fatal crash that killed college soccer player Tobias Forsythe, as an example of why they say the change is needed. The administration also says it expects the initiative to eliminate nearly 200,000 commercial licenses held by foreign drivers and says more than 30,000 improperly issued licenses have already been canceled by states. And if you're planning to use the southbound 605 freeway this weekend through El Monte, expect delays. Between Valley Boulevard and the 60 freeway, the 605 will be reduced to one lane from 10 o'clock tonight until 4 tomorrow morning, then to two lanes through Sunday evening. It'll drop back to one lane Sunday night until 5 Monday morning for ongoing paving work. Several ramps will also be closed, so Caltrans recommends using an alternate route if possible. That's the news, and you're up to date. K-Wave weather even hotter today with a heat advisory in effect through Sunday night. It's going to be 94 today in L.A. and Orange counties, 103 in the valleys in Inland Empire, 80 at the beaches. Same song through the weekend. Right now, 65 in Cota de Casa, 70 in Huntington Beach, 67 in Rosemead, and 71 at K-Wave. 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
2: What does God look like? 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Is there a way I could see God? Well, on the one hand, we would say no, because God is invisible. But on the other hand, we could say, well, actually, yes, you can see God, and you can see him through the person of Jesus.
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2: Today we're going to look at this great passage in verses 15 through 18, where Paul just shows ultimately, really, the preeminence of Christ. And, you know, as I think about the text, and as I think about the world that we live in, you know, you want to see God. How would you speak into the current cultural moment through the passage that we are looking at today? And I think that in a very special and powerful way, the Lord will speak into the current moment through this text, because this text just reminds us that at the end of the day, when everything is said and done, that Jesus is preeminent, that Jesus is the answer, that he is the solution. And whether human beings ever figure that out or not, thank God it's not left up to us to figure it out. You know, God one day will make that crystal clear when he sends the Lord back. But in the meantime, as we think of living in a disoriented and a confused society, we can have, first of all, peace ourselves, knowing that Christ is preeminent, knowing that he's sovereign, that he's in control. And that is the message that we have to communicate with the people around us in the world, that, you know, there is an answer to our problems, to our social problems, to the racial issues, to the unrest of whatever sort it might be. And so as we look at these verses today, that's my prayer, that God will take this great passage that is really just a detailed description of who Jesus is, and he will so magnify the Lord in our hearts to where we can walk away today with peace and with confidence that God is at work. So we're going to focus in on verses 15 through 18. But first of all, let me just, you know, set the stage with some of the background here. So as was the case in most New Testament period churches, there were regular attempts by the enemy through false teachers to bring in ideas that would be destructive to believers. This is common. We see in all of the New Testament letters, especially Paul's letters, there's encouragement, there's instruction, there's correction, but there's also warning about these various false teachings that were always looking to make their way into the church. So sometimes the apostles would confront these heresies head on, and at other times they would indirectly address them by simply magnifying the truth over the error. And here in Colossians, Paul does both. In chapter 2, he is going to come with a frontal assault on the false teachers and their teaching. And we'll see that when we get into the second chapter, where he really drills down and kind of, you know, confronts them more personally. But here in chapter 1, he's going to use the other approach by taking Christ, who the false teachers were degrading, and showing that he is supreme over all. Now, the particular form of philosophy that the Colossians were being influenced by taught that Jesus was a spirit being who emanated from God, but was just one of many emanations and not himself God. So that's the background for what Paul's going to do right here. So that was the teaching. Oh yeah, Jesus came from God, but he was just one of many emanations. You see, this philosophy, which would develop fully later into Gnosticism, rejected the idea that man could ever really personally know God or personally connect with God, because the reasoning was God is spirit, which is pure, and people are material beings, and material is by its very nature impure. And so there's no way that the pure God could have any direct dealings with impure people. And so Jesus had to be just one of many emanations coming out from God to bring us some information about God, but of course, could not be direct connection with God. But what Paul does here is he shows that Jesus, far from being one of many emanations from God, is none other than God himself. So Paul just blows that whole thing out of the water, that Christ is not only not an emanation, one of many, one rung in the ladder of, you know, man's connecting with God or God connecting with man, but Christ is God himself. And so through that, through magnifying Christ, through showing the glory of Christ, he's going to refute the error that was seeking to creep into the church. And so, as I was saying earlier, rather than taking a frontal assault, as he will do in the second chapter, here in the first chapter, he is using this other strategy of, let me just show everyone who Jesus really is, and then that answers all of these false ideas that are floating around at the time. And so I think that is a great way to approach things. It reminds me of what D.L. Moody did back in 1893 when the World Parliament of Religions came to Chicago. Now D.L. Moody, for those of you who don't know, the simplest way to understand D.L. Moody is he was the Billy Graham of the 19th century. So just as we would know Billy Graham in the 20th century, we would know how he had this extraordinary evangelistic gift and ministry. So Moody was that in a previous generation. And so in 1893, the World Parliament of Religions came to Chicago as part of this massive fair that was going on. And millions upon millions of people were going to come through Chicago at that time. And so Moody, being the passionate evangelist that he was, he saw this as an opportunity for the gospel. And so what he did is he commissioned evangelists and he assigned them to preaching posts various places throughout the city. He used churches, he rented theaters, he even set up a circus tent and used that as a place from which he would preach. And when it was all said and done, thousands upon thousands of people, millions had come to Chicago, but thousands upon thousands had actually received Christ through this vision and this effort that Moody put forth. But here's the point that I want to make. Moody's colleagues advised him as they were planning this, as they were strategizing for what they were going to do. Many of Moody's colleagues wanted him to attack the World Parliament of Religions. So their method was the frontal assault. They said, you know, all of these false religions are coming into our city. They're coming from all around the world to discuss how we might come up with a new religion that would be suited for all people. You know, we tend to think of those ideas as pretty recent in history. We think of, well, that just sounds like the New Age movement. And yes, it does sound like that. But this was back in 1893. So anyway, the group around Moody, they said, this is a great opportunity to basically attack these religions. And so I would imagine in their minds, they would have like, hey, let's do a seminar on why Hinduism is not of God. And let's address Islam. And let's talk about Buddhism. And, you know, they had all these different things. I would imagine that they would have been encouraging Moody. This is the moment to refute these false ideas. But the interesting thing is that Moody refused to do it. And he said this would be his strategy. He said, I'm going to make Jesus Christ so attractive that people will want to turn to him. So rather than focusing on the false religions, he says, no, we're not going to do that. Instead, we're going to present Christ. Moody learned that from Paul, because that's exactly what Paul is doing here in Colossians chapter 1. Now, like I said, he's going to get a little more aggressive when we get to the second chapter and deal more specifically with the false teaching and the false teachers. But right here up front, he's laying the groundwork by saying, no, we're going to make Christ so attractive that he's going to be irresistible, and it will be obvious that we would prefer Christ over these other options. R. Kent Hughes, who wrote a commentary on Colossians, he rightly noted, he said this, Moody knew that preaching Christ preeminent, the peerless, supreme, all-sufficient Christ clearly presented would do the job. He knew that would do the job. That is what we need to do. And so I agree that that is the better method. And, you know, people rarely are argued out of their positions. It's not too often, although it does happen occasionally, it's not too often that when you take the approach of criticizing a person's position, that you win them over or you persuade them. A lot of times it just entrenches them more deeply in the position that they previously held. I remember when I was, you know, kind of transitioning from the Catholicism that I grew up in to, you know, on the journey to coming to know Christ personally. But I remember whenever I would hear any kind of negative thing about Catholicism, you know what it did for me? It just made me want to fight. It made me dig in my heels and fall back on my Catholic heritage. And, you know, it kind of closed my ears off to hearing the truth because I was so preoccupied with defending my position. And I think that that happens a lot of the time. And so we have to remember, we have something so much better than anything else to point people to. We have a person, and his name is Jesus, and in him all the fullness of God dwells in human form. So this is the approach that I think in this moment, this is the approach for the most part that we need to take. This is our first approach. Now, it's not to say that we don't at times refute things or show the falsity of positions and all of that. We do that. But I think our first approach is to present Christ. So that's what he does. So here in verses 15 through 18, Paul tells us seven things about Christ. He told them seven things about Christ that they needed to realize, they needed to remember, they needed to be rooted in these things. And we're going to look at those seven things together now. So let me read the passage again, and then we'll walk through each one of the things he says. So verse 15, he is, speaking of Christ, obviously, the image of the invisible God, the firstborn over all creation. For by him all things were created that are in heaven, that are on earth, visible and invisible, whether thrones or dominions or principalities or powers. All things were created through him and for him, and he is before all things, and in him all things consist. And he is the head of the body, the church, who is the beginning, the firstborn from the dead, that in all things he may have the preeminence. And so Paul talking about this one who redeemed us through his blood and forgave our sins, he goes on and he says, he is the image of the invisible God. Now, the word image here, The Greek word is the word that we also get our English word icon from. And this word referred to a portrait. It could refer to an image that was placed upon a wax seal. It referred to the image that was stamped on a coin. The idea is that it was the identical representation of the object or person represented. That's the idea. Now, the author of the letter to the Hebrews says something almost identical to what Paul is saying here. And let me read that to us from Hebrews chapter 1, verses 1 through 3. Says, in these last days, God has spoken to us by his Son, whom he has appointed heir of all things, through whom also he made the universe, who being the brightness of his glory, and here it is, the express image of his person, or another translation is the exact representation of his being, and upholding all things by the word of his power. So Christ is the visible manifestation of God. God is invisible. No one has seen God at any time. Paul, in writing to Timothy, he says that God dwells in the light that no man can approach. And it says that no one has seen or can see him. But then in John 1:18, John tells us, after beginning his great gospel with that statement about Christ, who was in the beginning with God, he's the Word, he was with God, and how the Word became flesh and dwelt among us in verse 14. And then in verse 18, no one has seen God at any time, or no one has ever seen God, but the one and only Son, who is himself God and in closest relationship with the Father, he has made him known. So what does God look like? If somebody were to come to you today and say, hey, you know, tell me about God. How, is there a way I could see God? Well, on the one hand, we would say no, because God is invisible. But on the other hand, we could say, well, actually, yes, you can see God, and you can see him through the person of Jesus. Remember how Jesus was with his disciples, and I think it was Philip who at one point he said, Lord, show us the Father. If you show us the Father, that'll be sufficient. And Jesus said, Philip, have I been with you so long that you haven't recognized me? They that have seen me have seen the Father. So you see, Jesus is the invisible God, becomes visible through Jesus. Imagine that there was a mirror that God could stand in front of. Now, we couldn't see him standing there because he's invisible. But if there was a reflection in that mirror, you would see Jesus. So that's the idea. Just as a mirror reflects the person in front of it, so Christ is a reflection of God. So when people wonder about God, this is why when people ask me the question, well, what is God like? I say, well, hey, listen, we have got four Gospels, Matthew, Mark, Luke, and John, that give us a picture of what God is like. And as we take those Gospels, and as we look at Jesus, and as we look at the way he interacted with people, and the way he loved, and the way he was compassionate, and you know, all of the things that we see, we're seeing God. So he is the image of the invisible God, Paul says first. And secondly, he says that he is the firstborn over all creation. The firstborn over all creation. Now, the King James Version really messed up on this translation. If you're still using that old version, you will know that it says that he is the firstborn of the creation. Now, because it words it that way, the firstborn of creation, that gave the people who don't want to believe that Jesus is really the true God, the eternal God, it gave them a little bit of ammunition, because they would say, see, it says right here, he's the firstborn of the creation. So that means when creation happened, he was the first one to get created. But that's not what the text actually says. The text actually says that he is the firstborn over all of creation. He's over creation. And so the word that's translated firstborn, it's used twice in this passage. We'll see it again in the final verse that we're going to look at. But the word prototokos is the Greek word, if you want to know that. But the word could refer to first in order of time. And it does actually in the second using, I think. But first in the order of time, such as a firstborn child, or it could refer also to one who is preeminent in rank. And I think clearly that's the way Paul is using it here, that Christ is preeminent in rank. Psalm 89, verse 27, it's a messianic psalm. The Lord says concerning the Messiah, I will make him my firstborn, the highest of the kings of the earth. So you see there, it's clear that firstborn means first in rank, not first in numerical order. One more passage from Jeremiah, I think it's 31 verse 9. There God refers to Ephraim as his firstborn. All you have to do is look in the genealogies and you know that Ephraim was not the firstborn. Ephraim wasn't even a direct son of Jacob. He was a son of Joseph. But there God is talking about the, you know, if you will, the preeminence of Ephraim among the tribes. And so that's what Paul is telling us here, that Christ is supreme. You know, people will use that term, a supreme being. Sometimes people will say, well, you know, I believe in a supreme being. Good. Let me tell you about the supreme being. Let me tell you who that is. That is Jesus Christ. He is the firstborn over all creation. And that flows right into the next point. He's the firstborn over all creation. He's actually the one who did the creating. He created everything. Now, sometimes I think we mistakenly think that the creation account in Genesis 1, that's the place where we're told in the Bible that God created everything. People have a really difficult time in those early chapters of Genesis. So they think, oh, well, that, you know, that probably is mythological, or, you know, they tend to sort of dismiss that. But did you know that that's one of dozens of places in the Bible where God declares himself to be the creator? God says it over and over again. We studied recently through the prophecy of Isaiah. And if you were with us, we saw in those chapters, especially, you know, chapter 40 through 50, we saw how God declares over and over again, I am the Lord. I created the heavens. I created the earth. I created human beings. I put their spirit within them. I breathed on them. Over and over, God says this. But when we get to the New Testament, interestingly, what's clarified in the New Testament is that the second person of the Godhead, Jesus Christ, the Son of God, he's actually specifically the creator. And that's what Paul tells us here. For by him all things were created that are in heaven and that are on earth, visible and invisible, whether thrones or dominions or principalities or powers, all things were created through him and for him. So think about that for a moment. The invisible realm.
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2: So there is an invisible realm. There is a whole world that we can't access or see from where we are. And that world is inhabited by what he calls here principalities, powers, dominions, authorities, mights, however it might be translated. He's talking about the spiritual world. And this would include the holy angels, but it would also include those rebellious spirits, Satan, commonly we've referred to him that way, Satan being the head over that. But the point is that Jesus created all of these things. Now, when he created them, there was harmony and there was, you know, submission to his authority, but there came a rebellion. And Paul, in writing to the Ephesians, he tells us about the principalities and powers, the rulers of the darkness of this world.

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1: 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Pastor Chuck says there's a big difference between struggling with sin and pretending it isn't there. 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

0: Welcome to The Word for Today, featuring the Bible teaching ministry of Pastor Chuck Smith, founder of the Calvary Chapel Movement. This radio program is a chapter-by-chapter, verse-by-verse study through the entire Bible. And on today's edition of The Word for Today, Pastor Chuck continues his message, Power Over Sin, as we pick up in 1 John chapter 1, verse 10. And now, with today's study, here's Pastor Chuck.
1: No matter what the past is, no matter how black or bleak, the gospel of Jesus Christ holds out hope for all. All you have to do is confess your sin. He's faithful and just to forgive you and to cleanse you from all unrighteousness. Oh, what a glorious thing is the gospel of Jesus Christ. Oh, the transformation it has brought to lives and can bring to man who is hopelessly lost in the power of darkness and sin. As Jesus said to Paul, I have called you to go to the Gentiles, to turn them from darkness to light, from the power of Satan to the kingdom of God. And so ours is the most joyous, blessed privilege of sharing with men the power of God to deliver from the power of darkness and sin. If we say we have not sinned, we make him a liar. His word is not in us. My little children, these things write we unto you, that you sin not. Now, he's talking about the purpose of writing is to bring you fellowship with God, but the thing that breaks fellowship with God is sin. Isaiah 59, God's hand is not short that he cannot save, neither is his ear heavy that he cannot hear, but your sins have separated you from God. Always the effect of sin. God said to Adam, in the day that thou sinnest, thou shalt surely die. Adam sinned. And God came into the garden. He said, Adam, where art thou? Fellowship with God had been broken as the result of sin. Always is. So in order that you might have fellowship with God, it is necessary that we sin not. And John is writing that you might have power over sin. And the power over sin, of course, comes through the abiding of the Holy Spirit within our lives. So these things have I written unto you, my little children, these things write I unto you, that you sin not. And if any man sin, we have an advocate with the Father, Jesus Christ, the righteous. The advocate is the intercessor, the one who intercedes for you, one who is representing you, one who stands there in your behalf, one who pleads your case or your cause. If we sin, we have Jesus up there as our advocate before the Father, Jesus Christ the righteous. Wherefore, he is able also to save to the uttermost all who will come unto God by him, seeing he ever liveth to make intercession for them. Hebrews 7:25. Paul in Romans 8 tells of who is he that condemneth? It is Christ who died, yea, rather is risen again and is even at the right hand of the Father making intercession for us. Writing to Timothy, he said, there is one God and one mediator between God and man, the man Christ Jesus. So when we sin, we have an advocate with the Father, one who is representing us, even Jesus Christ, the righteous. When Job was going through all of his problems and his friends were trying to help him to understand his miseries, one of his friends said, hey, just get right with God and everything will be okay. Job said, look, I look at the stars and the heavens and I realize how vast God is to create this universe. And I realize how nothing I am.
2: How in the world could I ever approach God to plead my case? He is so vast, I'm nothing. The gap between is so great, I could never cross it. The reach between the infinite and the finite, impossible to bridge from man. And that's the shortcoming of every religious system, because they start with an earth base and try to reach to the infinite. Starting with a finite base, trying to reach to infinite, impossibility. The finite can never reach to the infinite, no matter how it may stretch. And that's every religious system comes short, because it starts with an earth base. The gospel, Christianity, starts with a divine or heavenly base. God so loved the world, he reached down. The infinite God reached down to touch finite man. No problem there. Being infinite, he can do anything. And so starting then with the divine base, God reaching down to man, there is success. There can be a contact made. And he reached down to man through Jesus Christ. That which was from the beginning, which we have seen, which we have looked upon, which we have heard, which we have touched, was manifested. We beheld him. We heard him. We saw him. We declare. God became man. Now, this is what Job was problemed with. God is so vast. He's infinite. And here I am, finite. How can I ever approach God to plead my case? He said, for there is no daysman betwixt us who can put his hand on both of us. In other words, Job saw that the only solution for finite man to reach an infinite God was to be someone standing here in the middle in this gap who could touch God and who could touch man. But they don't exist, Job said. So here I am. I've no way to approach this infinite God. Now, that which Job was crying for, a daysman to stand betwixt, is exactly what Jesus is. One God, one mediator, the man Christ Jesus. So that he touches God because he was in the beginning with God and was God, and yet he became man and he reached out and he touched men. And he lays his hand on us both. And so if we sin, we have an advocate with the Father, even Jesus Christ the righteous, who is the propitiation for our sins, or the one who has paid the price for the freedom from sin, and not only for ours, but for the sins of the whole world. You see, in the death of Christ, he received the pardon for every sin of every man in all of history. There is not a sin that was not atoned for in his death. Jesus said, all manner of sin and blasphemy shall be forgiven man, except the blasphemy of the Holy Spirit, which will not be forgiven, neither in this world or the world to come, which is the rejection of Jesus Christ, the Holy Spirit's witness that Jesus Christ is the only answer to your sin. You see, Jesus said, I didn't come into the world to condemn the world, but that the world through me might be saved. And he who believeth is not condemned, but he that believeth not is condemned already, seeing he has not believed on the only begotten Son of God. This is the condemnation. Light came into the world, but they would not come to the light. That's the only thing you're going to have to answer for when you stand before God. Jesus is the propitiation for our sins and for the sins of the whole world. There's only one sin that you must account to God for, and that's the sin of not coming to the light, the sin of rejecting the fellowship that God is offering through Jesus Christ, the sin of rejecting God's love. This is the condemnation. Light came into the world. They would not come to the light because their deeds were evil. So God isn't going to go down a long list and enumerate every horrible thing you've ever done. If you should stand before the great white throne judgment of God, there will only be one issue. And that's your rejection of Jesus Christ. your rejection of God's offer of pardon through him. For he is the propitiation for our sins, but not only ours, but for the sins of the world, the whole world. And hereby we know that we know him if we keep his commandments. In the 14th chapter of the Gospel of John, Jesus said, "He that hath my commandments and keepeth them, he it is that loveth me. And he who loves me shall be loved of my Father, and we will come and manifest ourselves to him." He that hath my commandments and keepeth them. It isn't enough just to have the commandments. It is keeping the commandments. Paul said, hey, just because you have the law, don't think that you're justified. It isn't the hearers of the law that are justified, but the doers of the law that are justified. Jesus said, this is the commandment that I give unto you, that ye love one another. Now you say, oh yes, I have his commandment. He told me to love one another. And yet you hate everybody? You see, having the commandment isn't enough. How can I know that I know him if I keep his commandments? Now he that saith, I know him, and keeps not his commandments is a liar. The truth is not in him. If I say I believe in Jesus Christ as my Lord and my Savior, then that very belief is going to bring about a certain style and manner of living. If I really believe it. Now I can say I believe something that I don't really believe. And I may fool people into thinking that I believe something that I don't really believe. But I don't fool God. For true belief in Jesus Christ is going to be manifested in my behavior. I cannot walk in darkness and possess the light. But whoso keepeth his word, in him verily is the love of God perfected. And hereby know we that we are in him. And so basically the whole commandments come down to this. Love God and love each other. Love. He that loves, Paul said, has fulfilled the law. And when he talked about love, he said, against such there is no law. It all comes down to loving. Loving God first, supremely, and loving one another. And that's where it's at. You do that, you've done them all. You've kept them all. And that's basically what when he talks about the commandments, he's talking about loving God and loving each other. And you can't do one without the other. They go together. He that loveth God ought also to love his brother. He that saith he loveth God and hates his brother is a liar. How can you love God whom you have not seen and hate your brother whom you have seen, who was made in the image of God? So it's all in love. Hey, some people say, oh, I have a rough time with the commandments of God. What's so rough about loving God and loving each other? Now you see, the thou shalt nots are all entailed in love. If you really love someone, you're not going to lie against them. You're not going to steal from them if you really love them. And so thou shalt not steal, thou shalt not bear false witness. These things, you see, they're all superfluous if you love. If you really love God, you're going to not take his name in vain. You're going to honor him and to keep his day or days, actually, your life holy unto him and separate unto him. All of the rest falls along with loving God supremely and loving each other. And so whenever you deal with the commandments, don't try and go down and enumerate the 10 or the longer list. Just deal with the two. Loving God supremely, loving each other. Keeps it simple that way. And so, how can I love someone who is so nasty and mean? I can't, but He loves them. And as I submit myself to Him, He can put His love in my heart for them. And the fruit of His Spirit abiding in me is love. The love that suffers long and is kind, that envies not, that vaunts not itself, is not puffed up and doesn't behave itself unseemly, doesn't seek His own, believes all things, bears all things, hopes all things, proves all things. A love that never fails, as the Spirit of God is in control in my life. So, whoso keeps His word, in him verily is the love of God perfected. Oh, that God's love would be perfected in my life. Ooh, how I pray for that. How I pray for that. And you know, it can't be until I've really come to the end of myself. The old flesh, the old man crucified with Christ. As long as I'm interested in me and that's mine and my territory and I'm, you know, drawing out my little area of territory and don't you trespass, you know. The love of God is not yet perfected. Because the minute you come over on my territory, I'm going to, you know. You did that to me. You said that to me. How could you do that to me, you know. I'm so interested in myself, God's love is not yet perfected in me. And the more God's love is perfected in me, the less there is of me, the self-life. Now, he that saith he abides in him ought also then to walk even as he walked. He's our example. Look at his life. Study his life. Jesus said, come unto me, all ye that labor and are heavy laden, and I will give you rest. Take my yoke upon you and learn of me. Learn about him. Study him. Because if I abide in him, then I ought to be walking as he walked, giving my life in concern and care for others. How many times you read in the New Testament, and Jesus, looking upon them, had compassion upon them. Whenever he saw a person in need, he was always moved with compassion. He was touched in his heart to reach out and to help those that were in need. Because if I abide in him, then I ought to be walking as he walked, giving my life in concern and care for others. How many times you read in the New Testament, and Jesus, looking upon them, had compassion upon them. Whenever he saw a person in need, he was always moved with compassion. He was touched in his heart to reach out and to help those that were in need.

0: You're not walking as he walked. You're not being touched as he was touched with the weaknesses, the infirmities of others. Brethren, I write no new commandment unto you, but an old commandment which you've had from the beginning. And the old commandment is the word which you have heard from the beginning. Again, a new commandment I write unto you, which thing is true in him and in you, because the darkness is past and the true light now shines. And he who says he is in the light and hates his brother is in darkness even until now. But he that loves his brother abides in light, and there is no occasion of stumbling in him. But he that hates his brother is in darkness and walks in darkness and doesn't know where he's going, because the darkness has blinded his eyes. What is darkness? Hatred. What is walking in darkness? Hating. Now, is there someone that you are really upset with and you really hate them? You're walking in darkness. I can't stand them. I hate them. Look out. Look out. You're walking in darkness. You may say you're in the light, but you're deceiving yourself. You're blind. You're stumbling along. You can't see where you're going. The darkness has blinded your eyes. There's nothing so blinding as hatred. When your heart is filled with bitterness and hatred towards someone, you become blind to any value or good that might exist there. You don't want to see it. Love is like a light. No occasion of stumbling for that man who walks in love. Love lights the path. This basically is the whole teaching of Christ and the gospel, all summed up in this concept of love and loving God and loving each other. And really, as John said, his commandment isn't grievous. It's really rather wonderful. It's very healthy to love people. It's very unhealthy to hate. Hatred and bitterness create chemicals that have a destructive effect upon your body physically. Love produces chemicals that cause you to glow. You ever see a person in love, how they glow? There are chemicals that are being created in their glands that just, you know, brings a glow to life when you love. But when you have hatred, other chemicals eat you up. Sap. Take away. Shrivel your skin and make you look ugly. Oh, that we would learn the simple lesson of love.
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0: Father, we desire tonight that your love be perfected in us, that we might walk as he walked, react as he reacted, love as he loved. Oh Lord, work in our hearts.

0: through thy love, not just in words, but in deed and in truth. And so may we show our Savior to the world. In Jesus' name, amen.
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1: 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Bob Shaw here. No two buts about it. We're heading into another hot Southern California weekend. Most of us are going to have the option of finding some AC, heading to the beach, just taking it easy. But a lot of people won't, you know? They'll be roofing houses and repairing roads and delivering packages, working construction, keeping the power on. So not to make you feel guilty, absolutely not. But if you're enjoying your weekend, just say a quick prayer for the people who are going to be out in the heat serving the rest of us. And if you cross paths with one of them, a kind word and a cold bottle of water can go a long way. So enjoy your weekend. It's easy to measure life by the wrong scoreboard. John Corson continues in 1 Corinthians 3, where Paul points to a very different way of seeing success coming up on Searchlight.
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1: Here's your news on K-Wave. Spain has sent its army to Ceuta, a small Spanish city on the northern coast of Africa, after an estimated 2,000 to 3,000 migrants crossed the border from Morocco by swimming, walking, and climbing over fences. Local officials say the large number of arrivals is overwhelming shelters and other resources. It's not yet clear what triggered this latest surge. Ceuta, along with the nearby Spanish territory of Melilla, is the European Union's only land border with Africa, making a common entry point for migrants hoping to reach Europe. Many people in Morocco are struggling economically, and surveys show a significant number are considering leaving the country. A similar situation happened in 2021 when more than 8,000 migrants entered Ceuta in just 2 days after Morocco loosened border enforcement during a political dispute with Spain. Although Spain has controlled Ceuta for centuries, Morocco continues to claim the city as its own because it's located on the African coast. And people looking to escape the heat at the beach this weekend are being urged to use caution. High surf and dangerous rip currents are expected along L.A. and Orange County beaches, making the ocean especially hazardous for inexperienced swimmers. Coastal flood advisories remain in effect through early Saturday morning in low-lying beach areas, with waves expected to remain elevated into Saturday afternoon. That's the news, and you're up to date. K-Wave weather even hotter today. We have a heat advisory in effect through Sunday night. Going to get 94 today in L.A. and Orange counties. 103 in the valleys and Inland Empire, 80 at the beaches, and over the weekend, same thing. Right now, 70 in Placentia, 71 in Newport Beach, 73 in Rancho Cucamonga, and 72 at K-Wave. 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

0: Welcome to Searchlight, a survey through Scripture with Pastor John Corson. It is our desire to bring you a systematic study of the entire Bible, chapter by chapter, book by book. Have you taken stock of what you have? Do you realize what you possess? In our study of 1 Corinthians chapter 3, we are learning that we have much more than we realize. The Apostle Paul is telling the Corinthians and us that we have access to the whole body of Christ. There is good fruit available throughout the whole church, and we are free to enjoy it. Let's now join Pastor John for our teaching in progress as we learn the enormity of what we possess.
1: All things are yours. All these flavors, all these authors, all these teachers, they're all yours, Paul says, whether it's Apollos or Paul or Cephas. It's all yours. Why do you restrict yourself from enjoying what the Lord has provided to enrich you? That's why personally, I don't personally stress or provide, quote, church membership. Sometimes people say, how do we join Applegate? I say, you really can't. You know, if you're a believer, you're part of us. Whether you like us or not, you're part of us. Because I don't want to imply in any way that this is where all the food is at. It's not so. We're here to minister the word and give teachings to people as long as the Lord has them here. But should they go over there or listen to that group and over there in that group are teaching the scriptures? Great. We're one temple, one body. And you can glean, you see, as you check out everything that's being said and taught with the Word of God. Take that which is good. Leave behind that which doesn't resonate in your heart or correspond with the Word. But Paul says, don't you get it, Corinthians? All things are yours. Happy day. Don't divide. Paul, Apollos, Cephas, whoever, all things are yours. In life, in death, present, things to come, all things are yours. It's all, by the way, it's all yours. You know what's great when you realize this? Took my kids to Mill Creek Falls a couple of weeks ago. It's a great place to go. The views of the falls there, it's just real neat. It's generally really quiet, so don't go there. It's a great place just to take the family or take the scriptures or to relax and be refreshed. Beautiful falls. And guess what? Doesn't cost me a thing. There's something in us that thinks that we have to own, possess, buy, purchase in order to enjoy. We have to have the vacation house overlooking some lake or overlooking some falls. Guess what? You get the house, you got to keep it up. You got to pay the taxes. You got to go there because if you don't go there, you'll feel bad about the investment you made. So you miss church and you miss serving the Lord and you miss, and you're off on your vacation house fixing the broken windows. It's a real funny deal what happens in my heart, in our hearts. We think we have to possess, and here the word says it's all yours. Just enjoy it. You like trees? Oh, go out here past Shady Cove, past Trail. There's campsites all over. Pull in. It's yours. Just enjoy it. Worship the Lord. Just be thankful for the marvel. Don't think, oh man, how can I get a vacation house up here? It's already yours. Now, we haven't yet been given full ownership or possession of all places, but that'll come in due season. But right now, there's enough given to you. The lakes, the beaches, truly. Today, I stopped off in journey en route to an appointment at the rest stop outside of Talent. I pulled off there, And I grabbed my Bible that I had with me, and I went walking through. It's a great rest stop. It is a great rest stop out there outside of Talent on I-5. I mean, it was wonderful. There's this open area that's been mowed, you know, and there was these birds out there making this, whatever they were making. And it was just a real neat time. And guess what? I got to drive my car away, and that was it. Got to read Jeremiah 1, 2, and 3, spend some time in prayer, confess for eating the ice cream the night before, and go my way, you know? And this is what Paul is saying. Don't be so sectarian. Don't be so narrow. Don't be so possessive. It's all yours. All the teachings, all things, life and death, what's ahead, hey, you're free. You go, great, it's all mine. But wait a minute. And you, verse 23, are Christ's. Guess who owns you? Christ. And Christ is God's. Great passage. Great exhortation. Powerful presentation that Paul makes about just enjoying who you are in unison with your sisters and your brothers. Now, as he's been talking about ministry, he goes on to say about his own ministry, let a man so account of us as ministers of Christ, stewards of the mysteries of God. Since you're talking about me, since you're dividing over me, Paul would say to this part of the body at Corinth, regard us as ministers of Christ. Huperteis in the Greek. It means under rower. That's what the word minister means. It's the galley slave. It's the guy on the lowest deck who's rowing at the oars. He can't see where he's going. He just follows the beating of the drummer or the cadence giver. He just has implicit trust that the cadence giver and ultimately the captain of the ship will bring it to its destination. He's just to be faithful at rowing. He's an under rower. What does it mean to be a minister? You who are ministers, and you all can be and should be. Many of you are just that, serving in ministry service. It means you just plug away. You just row. You're not trying to figure out, well, hey, Cap, where's this going? Or that cadence is a little bit too fast or too slow. You're an under rower. You just obediently, stroke after stroke, day after day, do what the Lord has called you to do. If it's to teach, teach. If it's to be a deacon, deek, you know. If it's to be an usher, ush. If it's to be a lawnmower, mow. If it's to be a letter writer, write letters. If it's to be a disciple or a disciple. Whatever it is, you just keep plugging away as an under rower. Because the Lord has entrusted, Paul says, to us the mysteries of God. We are stewards. The word steward there means household slave. Not only an under rower, that is a guy underneath the deck rowing away, but we're a slave in the home as well. A steward. The steward was the slave who knew where the master's goods were. He knew where the master's goods could be located. If the master called for this item or had need of that thing, the steward of the home, Genesis 39. Recall, Joseph was a steward in Potiphar's house. He knew where the master's goods were. He could get them for the master. He was submitted to the master. He knew all about where the master's goods were. That's what Paul says we are. We're just plugging away, and we know where the master's goods are, the mysteries, the riches. That is why, again, for you Bible students, in Matthew chapter 13, Jesus, after talking about the parables, said to his boys, do you understand these things? And they said, yes, Lord. And they didn't. But they're like me. They're like us. Sure, got it. So he said unto them, verse 52 of Matthew 13, I'll read it to you. Therefore, every scribe which is instructed unto the kingdom of heaven is likened unto a man that is a householder or a steward, which bringeth forth out of his treasures things old and new. Interesting. The man who is going to be useful in service can take of the old and the new when the master calls. Jesus is talking about taking from, if you would, the Old Testament. The illustrations and pictures and types and stories that he can draw from those and use those as models, as pictures, as examples, and the New Testament, if you would, what Jesus came to teach and share very clearly and blatantly and straightforwardly. The good steward is the man who can take from the old and the new, who gets the whole thing and can use it all for the master's service, you see. That's why I think it's important to go through the Bible, to become familiar with the law, the prophets, the poets, to go through Paul's teachings, the gospel stories, the apocalypse, to go through it all, become familiar with it all, that you might be able to pull from the old and the new, and you will be a rich and valuable servant if you do. Read your Bible. Keep at it, gang. Don't give up. Oh, it's so dry. I'm reading through Leviticus right now. I don't get a thing. I'm going through Isaiah. It's a mystery to me. Keep reading. Why? Because it's feeding your inner man. It's spiritual food. And in due season, you will get it to a much greater degree than you do now. 2 Kings chapter 3. Oh, there's a drought in the land. It's dry. The king called for Elisha the prophet. Help us out, he said. Here's what you do. Dig some ditches here in the sand, in this dry ground. They dug ditches in the dry ground. The next day, water was filling those ditches, you see. Water is a type of what in the scriptures? The word. We're washed by the water, which is the word. We're clean through the word. You know the analogies. So what's the story? What's the thing? It's for me to keep digging ditches. Just every day, dig some. I'm going to dig them anyway. I'm going to go through it. And eventually, I'll get it. I can dig it. Yeah, I got it. I get it, Lord. Man, 6 years ago, this was a mystery to me. But now that I'm in Revelation, I remember now this story that relates to Daniel. And I make the connection because I was in the Word. I was going to the studies. I was taking time to think through the stories. You'll get it. Why has the Lord written this book in that way? Why didn't he just have it? Section 1, marriage, and 5 chapters. Section 2, the doctrine of the Holy Spirit, and 3 chapters. Section 3, Bible prophecy, in 8 chapters. That's the way I would have wrote it. The Lord says, no. Analogies and stories and pictures and genealogies. To the carnal mind, it'll be a mystery that's unknowable. But to the spiritual man who plugs away day after week after month after year after decade, it becomes incredibly exciting. And the thing is, applicable to every person in any culture at any point in history, it works. Whereas if it was written like I would do it, it might work a little bit for us in America. But that's about it, if that. It's brilliant. And that's what Paul says. And I want to point this out to you who desire to be used by the Lord and in ministry. Paul says, this is what we are. We're ministers of Christ. That is, we just keep plugging away day by day. We're stewards. We are in charge of the mysteries, the old and the new, the pictures and typologies. That's what we're about. We become those who are familiar with the riches, the mysteries of God, the things of the scripture, you see. Moreover, verse 2, it is required in stewards that a man be found what? Faithful. That's all that I'm required to be. Not successful, but just what? Faithful. Great day when this finally sinks in. God does not call you to be successful. Most successful minister in the Old Testament Man, this guy, everywhere he went, everybody got saved. He was in a boat and the whole crew gets saved when they throw him overboard. He went into Nineveh, the whole city, a million people perhaps demographically. They're saved, every single one. Man, we would have conferences headlining him, books written about him, videos done on him. Come and hear, speak at our seminar, Jonah, the most successful minister of all. But we know, not really. Another guy, a compadre, in the office of a prophet. This guy was a failure. Preached for 30 years without seeing one conversion. Not in the who's who of prophets, but in the who's he. No results, no fruit seemingly. His name, Jeremiah. No one asked him to speak. No one wrote articles on his life. But in God's economy, Jeremiah was exceedingly successful. And when Jesus came on the scene, they looked at him and said, he must be Jeremiah, Matthew 16. No one said, he's Jonah. No one ever thought Jesus was Jonah. Did you realize that? He was never accused of being Jonah. Never mistaken for Jonah, but they thought, he's Jeremiah. Jeremiah was a man who was not successful in the world's eyes, but faithful to what God said. And he was a man of character, and he's esteemed highly to this day, you see. Just be faithful. You might not be noticed, applauded, patted on the back. That's okay. Either was Jerry. Jesus said, beware when all men speak well of you. Be careful. Just be faithful. What'll God do? He'll bless you. Remember Shammah, one of David's mighty men? The Philistines are coming. Everybody split. What did Shammah say? Oh, man, the king gave me a job to do. He told me to guard the beans. That's what David told me to do. I guess I better guard him, even though everybody else is splitting and running. He dug in. God looked down at Shammah. Said, I like that. That's good. A guy who's willing to die guarding the beans. I'm going to bless that man. Just because he hung in there, man. And the Lord worked through Shammah, and Shammah single-handedly took on the whole army of the Philistines. I'm sure he thought he would be dead meat. But he just stood tough. He stayed there, and God worked a miracle, and the whole Philistine army was defeated miraculously. Why? Because Shammah was showing faithfulness in ministry. Something little. The greatest need that I think is in the church today is not for men of faith. It's for faithful men who will just stand their ground and say, this is what the Lord has called me to do or called me to be. Might be guarding the beans. Everybody else might flee, but I'm going to stay here and stay tough. God's called me to do something, and until the king, the son of David, gives me definite orders to move in a different direction, I'm going to guard the beans. It's required. The one thing that is required of stewards, dear sisters and brothers, is that they be found faithful. Just keep plugging away as an under rower, as a steward who knows where the goods are in the house and can pull them out at the right time. Just being faithful day after day. That's what the Lord requires of you. Not success, but faithfulness. With me, it is a very small thing, verse 3, that I should be judged of you or of men's judgment. Yea, I judge not mine own self, for I know nothing by myself, yet I am not hereby justified, but he that judgeth me is the Lord. It's a very small thing that you guys are down on me, Paul says to the Corinthian community. I'm not so much concerned about your opinion of me. I'm not worried about that judgment. You're judging me, he said to them. He said, in fact, I don't even put much stock in my own judging of myself. The heart is deceitfully and desperately wicked. We don't even know where we're really at in our own hearts. Paul says, I don't even put much stock in my own self-evaluation. Don't even worry about it. Some people are just so down on themselves all the time, and the Lord isn't. Others are never down on themselves. They just say, man, I've got such a clear conscience, when in reality, they just have a rotten memory. They just don't remember what they said or did or thought an hour ago. If they did, they would be down on themselves too, you see. So Paul says, I'm not concerned about your judging me. It'll hinder my ministry. Or what I evaluate myself as being, I can't even figure that out. I don't worry about that. Judge nothing, therefore, verse 5, before the time until the Lord comes, who will bring both to light the hidden things of darkness and make manifest the counsels of the hearts. And then shall every man have praise of God. I don't judge myself. I don't really care necessarily what you render in your judgment of me, because the only judgment that counts is when we'll stand before the Lord at the Bema seat. And all of our works, as we talked about last week, will then be tried by fire. Note this. It says, don't judge anything. Don't judge yourself and don't judge others. It's not your place. It's not my calling to be judging condemningly. Now, we're to identify those false prophets and false teachers. To identification, yes, but not to condemnation, not to be critical for the sake of just being cynical. Because the Lord will come, verse 5, and he'll bring to light the hidden things of darkness. Now, what does this mean? It does not mean that when the Lord comes back, all the dark stuff that you did is going to be brought to light. The blood of Jesus Christ has cleansed you and me from all our sin, and he declares your sin and your iniquity will what? I remember no more. So then what's being talked about? It's the dark things that when Paul later on in 1 Corinthians chapter 13 says, now we see through a glass darkly. We don't get it. We just can't really figure things out. We don't know why the Lord is doing certain things and why he isn't doing other things.
0: Do you ever wonder that? Does it sometimes confuse you to see how the Lord does things? Well, a time is coming when all those things will be revealed. And when they are revealed, we will marvel at the wisdom of God. Everything that he does has a perfect purpose. We will continue in our study of 1 Corinthians 4 on our next program. We do hope that you can join us again then. 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
4: Good morning. Thank you for having me. You know, it's tight out there, isn't it? People are struggling. People are, they're pinching every penny. It seems like there's no relief in store. What do you do? Where do you go? And I'm reminded of King David. King David said in Psalm 37:25, he said, "I've been young and now I'm old, yet I have never seen the righteous forsaken or his descendants begging for bread." And you know, as you look at the things that are going on today and just how financially hard it is to live here in California, things can get really tight and we can wonder, where does our help come from? And I'm just reminded of David and the long life that he lived. And this is a young man that, or this is an older man right here, but he was, as a young man, he fought a giant. He fought the lion and the bear. He ran from Saul and, he lived a very, very full life. And here at the end of his life, he says, "I've been young and now I'm old." And the one thing that he's seen all that other stuff, seen all the amazing works of God. One of the things that he does see and he does recognize as he's young, or as he was young and now he's old, is he has never seen the righteous forsaken or his descendants begging for bread. You know, the Lord just has a way of just caring for his people. Lord just has a way of just taking care of his people and providing for them. Jesus said that if he takes care of the sparrows, will he not take care of you? And so take hope, be encouraged, my friends, this morning. Though you might be struggling, though you might be really going through it and you're pressing in and seeking the Lord, don't stop. Don't be overwhelmed by the weight of your bills. Don't be overwhelmed by the smallness of your bank accounts or whatever the case might be, but be overwhelmed by the faithfulness of God. Be overwhelmed by the goodness of God and be encouraged. The Lord is on your side. He's got you. He'll never leave you or forsake you. May he give you wisdom and direction on how to handle your finances and just trust him. And so he has never, ever seen the righteous forsaken or his descendants begging for bread. God is the same yesterday, today, and forever. He'll care for you just like he did then. Father, I thank you, Lord, for your word. Thank you for this time to be on K-Wave, Lord, and to share just a word of encouragement. And I just want to pray for those people out there, that one specific person that's really just going through it and just scared. They don't know what's going to happen. Lord, I just pray that you comfort them, you minister to them, you encourage them, help them to rest in these promises, Lord God, that you have never forsaken your righteous people, Lord. Nor have you caused them to beg for bread. You've always been faithful. So I lift them up to you, God, in Jesus' name. Amen.
3: 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Thank you, Pastor. 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And Pastor Greg Laurie points to the help we find in the book of Acts. 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

renovation business is a $600 billion industry. Reviving an old home takes some skill and a lot of hard work. Well, God has a blueprint for reviving our culture, and he's looking for our involvement in the project. Today on A New Beginning, Pastor Greg Laurie continues his opening message in a new series called The Upside Down Life. It's a look at the part we're called to play in bringing a spiritual renovation to the world in which we live.

0: turn to the book of Acts, Acts chapter 1. Okay, the title of my message is The First Jesus Movement. Now, the book of Acts was authored by Dr. Luke. This is the second book that he wrote that was underwritten by a godly man named Theophilus. And Theophilus also underwrote Luke writing the Gospel of Luke. One other thing I would point out about the book of Acts, it's an unfinished book. It is never officially ended. Now, I'm not suggesting we add to the scripture. I'm just saying we should not put a period where God has put a comma. The church is marching on. The work of the Holy Spirit through the church is continuing on, and we're effectively writing new chapters to it today as we serve the Lord in our time. So let's look now at a few verses from the book of Acts, chapter 1. I'm going to read verses 1 to 4 and share some points with you. In my first book, I told you, Theophilus, Luke writes, about everything Jesus began to do and teach until the day he was taken up to heaven after giving his chosen apostles further instructions through the Holy Spirit. During the 40 days after he suffered and died, he appeared to the apostles from time to time, and he proved to them in many ways he was actually alive, and he talked to them about the kingdom of God. Okay, we'll stop there. Here's point number one, if you're taking notes. Before you can change the world, you yourself must first be changed. Before you can change the world, you must first be changed. Look at verse 3. During the 40 days after he suffered and died, he appeared to the apostles. They had their lives changed when they saw Jesus risen from the dead. See, they never thought they would see Jesus again when they looked at his beaten, traumatized body hanging on the cross of Calvary. But Jesus rose again and appeared many times over a 40-day period. He appeared first to Mary Magdalene, who came to anoint his dead body at the tomb. He appeared after that to Simon Peter. Then he appeared in the upper room to the disciples, and specifically to Thomas, who said, "I won't believe until I can put my hand in the wounds in his side." He appeared to two disciples walking on the Emmaus Road. He appeared to Simon Peter again at the Sea of Galilee, telling him to feed God's sheep. And he appeared to over 500 people at one time. This transformed them. Jesus was basically popping up everywhere. And they knew he was alive, and they knew he had risen. You see, before they could change the world, Jesus needed to change them. And 1 John 1:1 says, John writing, "We proclaim to you the one who existed from the beginning, whom we have heard and seen. We saw him with our own eyes, and we touched him with our own hands. He is the word of life." Listen to this. If you want people to follow Jesus, you must be a good example as a follower of Jesus. Let's find point number two. Here it is. The church had a job to do, and so do we. The church had a job to do, and so do we. Let's go to Acts chapter 1, verse 7. And we see Jesus saying, "The Father alone is the authority to set the times and the dates, and they're not for you to know, but you will receive power when the Holy Spirit comes upon you, and you'll be witnesses telling people about me everywhere in Jerusalem, throughout Judea and Samaria, and to the ends of the earth." They had a job to do, and so do we. We're still called to tell people about Jesus everywhere. It starts with a question. In Acts chapter 1, verse 6, the apostles came and said, "Lord, has the time come for you to now free Israel and restore your kingdom?" Now, here's the problem. They couldn't get over this notion they had as to why Jesus came. They thought he was coming to establish his kingdom then and there. Then he was crucified. Then he rose again from the dead. So they're back on point again. "Okay, Lord, when are you going to establish your kingdom?" And Jesus effectively says, "Guys, will you get off of that?" He says to him specifically in verse 7, "The Father alone has the authority to set those dates and times. They're not for you to know." Guys, stop focusing on when I am returning. Focus instead on what you should be doing as you're waiting. And the same thing is happening today. People ask all the time, when is Jesus coming back? Why has Jesus not come back again? Well, he will come back according to his perfect timing. And he's already said, no one knows the day or the hour, only the Father in heaven. So don't focus on when he is coming. Focus on what you are to do until he returns. Their job and our job is very clear. Verse 8, you are my witnesses, telling people about me everywhere. It's inescapable. It's a great commission. It's still here before us to fulfill. And I think a lot of times when we study Bible prophecy, we get sidetracked and we miss the main point. Bible prophecy is not given to enlarge our brains. It's given to expand our hearts. It should move us to want to reach more people with the gospel so they too can be ready for the Lord's return. Jesus is not late. He'll come at the appointed hour. But here's what he wants us to do according to 2 Peter 3:9, which says the Lord isn't slow about his promise, as some people think. He's patient for your sake. He doesn't want anyone to perish or be destroyed. He wants everyone to repent. You know, back in 1970, when the Jesus movement was happening, we're all praying, Lord, come back. Lord, return. Aren't you glad he didn't answer our prayer? How many of you have become a Christian since 1970? Raise your hand. That's quite a few of you. So thank God he didn't answer that prayer. He's waiting for more to believe. It seems to me there may be one person walking on this earth that will be the last person to believe before the rapture of the church. Can you imagine if you knew who that person was? Like this dude, if this guy gets saved, we go to heaven. Would you be tempted to put pressure on that guy or that girl? Then you just say, all right, why don't you ask Christ into your life right now? And you lead him in prayer. Boom, you're in heaven. Well, God knows when that will happen. But here's what they were to do, and here's what we are to do. Verse 8, you will be my witnesses, telling people about me everywhere in Jerusalem, throughout Judea, Samaria, and to the ends of the earth. This is sort of the battle plan for world evangelism. It starts in Jerusalem, then it goes to Judea, then to Samaria, and to the ends of the earth. Now, for them, Jerusalem was home base. For them, Judea would be the wider area of Israel. Samaria was outside of their country, and the ends of the earth was what was left over. So in the same way, when we think about reaching people with the gospel, we start with our Jerusalem. And what is your Jerusalem? What is my Jerusalem? It's your home base. It's your family. And guess what? The hardest people to reach with the gospel are your family, right? Because you come home one day and say, I've become a Christian and I'm following Jesus right now. And they're all thinking, oh no, right? And then you tell them they need the Lord and they're saying, we knew you when you were a little kid. Why should we listen to you? This is why Jesus said a prophet is not without honor except in his own country. Jesus himself did not have his own family totally accept him and believe in him till after his death and resurrection. On more than one occasion, they came to take him home because they thought he had lost his mind, you see? So the hardest people to reach are your family. It took me well over 30 years to see my own mother come to Christ. And so that may be your situation right now, but start with your Jerusalem. Then you go to your Judea. That's the wider area. Maybe that's your workplace. Maybe that's your sphere of influence. People you meet out there, you go out there and you leave your comfort zone, but then you go to Samaria. So for a Jew to say Samaria was for them to go to their enemies. See, the Samaritans had nothing to do with the Jews and vice versa. Remember the woman at the well said to Jesus, why would you, a Jew, talk to me, a Samaritan? Don't you know that Jews and Samaritans want nothing to do with each other? And Jesus said, if you knew who it was who was speaking to you, you would ask him and he would give you living water. The point is, you leave your comfort zone, you go to people you would not normally go to. So you start at home base and you move beyond that.
1: Pastor Greg Laurie will have the second half of his message in just a moment.
0: Did you know that we put our services that we do on Sundays online? It's called Harvest at Home. And you can be a part of our extended congregation no matter where you are. And people watch from literally all around the world. So if you want to watch Harvest at Home or view it later if you like, just download the Harvest Plus app and then join us for Harvest at Home.
1: Well, today, Pastor Greg is helping us see what we need to know to join the Lord in impacting our culture for Christ.
0: One final point. We need to be filled with the Holy Spirit to do what God has called us to do. We need to be filled with the Holy Spirit to do what God has called us to do. Look at verse 8. You shall receive power when the Holy Spirit comes upon you, and you will be my witnesses, telling people about me everywhere. Stop and think about this. These were not intellectuals. These were not even theologians. These were ordinary people. We might call them blue-collar workers today, fishermen, a tax collector, some others thrown in. How could these guys change the world? Jesus answers that question. Verse 8, you'll receive power when the Holy Spirit comes upon you, and you'll be my witnesses. The way they would do this is with a power they did not already have, a power beyond anything they'd ever experienced before. A power to change the world, a power to witness, a power to share their faith, a power to turn their world upside down. And guess what? The same power that was given to them to change their world is given to you right now to change our world. It's here now. Nothing's changed. On the day of Pentecost, Peter said, this promise, and he was speaking of the promise of the power of the Spirit, is to you, it's to your children, and it's even to the Gentiles and all who have been called by the Lord our God. And what is the promise? The promise of the power of the Spirit. Now, the word power is noteworthy. It's from the Greek word dunamis. The story is told of Alfred Nobel, who invented an explosive element that he didn't have a name for. And so he went to a friend of his who spoke Greek. And Nobel said, what is the Greek word for explosion? His friend said, it's dunamis. Alfred Nobel said, I'm going to call what I've created dynamite. And so really what the Bible is saying is there is explosive dynamite power from the Holy Spirit that can be given to you and me, right now. We just need to receive it. And I think the problem with this is we overly mystify the work of the Spirit. We think it has to always be an emotional experience, and maybe it will be, and maybe it won't be. You know, when you fill your car with gas, do you have an emotional experience? Maybe you do when you see what the price is. What? Yeah, so you don't necessarily have an emotional experience when you feel your vehicle, but you feel your vehicle. And the Bible tells us that God wants to empower us with the Spirit. He wants to fill us, and he wants to do it again, and he wants to do it again and again. In fact, every day you should get up in the morning and say, Lord, fill me with the Holy Spirit. I need this power today to do what you have called me to do. And these first century believers receive that power. But here's what I would like to close with. This power is here for us right now. And as we start this new series in the book of Acts, I want to pray that God would fill us with this power and we would experience this real time in our life. So we're going to pray it right now. And we're going to receive this power. You may feel something. You may feel nothing. This has nothing to do with feelings. This is an act of faith where a promise is given. Here's what the Bible says. If you, as parents, give good gifts to your children, how much more will your Father in heaven give the Holy Spirit to those who ask him? That's all you have to do. Just ask him. Lord, would you give this to me? And the Lord's response is, oh, yes. Do you like to give gifts to people? You know, when I buy a gift for someone, I can't wait to give it to them. It's hard for me to wait till Christmas Day or their birthday or whatever it is. I want them to have it now. The Father in heaven is anxious and eager to give you this power in your life. He wants to do it. Do you want the gift? You know, when you're a kid and Christmas is approaching and your birthday is approaching, you're anxious to open your gifts, right? So you want the gift. The Father wants to give you the gift. This sounds to me like a good combination. This sounds to me like a moment right now where we can receive what the Lord has for us. So I'm going to do something that I do often with folks accepting Christ. But this is for all of us who are believers already. I'm going to ask you to pray a prayer after me. Out loud. Your kid and Christmas is approaching and your birthday is approaching. You're anxious to open your gifts, right? So you want the gift. The Father wants to give you the gift. This sounds to me like a good combination. This sounds to me like a moment right now where we can receive what the Lord has for us. So I'm going to do something that I do often with folks accepting Christ. But this is for all of us who are believers already. I'm going to ask you to pray a prayer after me out loud. Mean this prayer. God will hear.

0: of you already. When you're a Christian, the Bible says you're sealed with the Holy Spirit of promise. So this is not receiving the Holy Spirit. This is receiving, listen, the power of the Holy Spirit. We're talking about a very specific promise in Acts 1:8. You shall receive power after the Holy Spirit comes upon you to be witnesses for me in Jerusalem, Judea, Samaria, and the uttermost parts of the earth. So this is a specific prayer of receiving the power of the Spirit. Why don't we all stand as we pray this prayer? So I'll pray, and you pray after me if you want this power in your life. Just pray these words, Lord Jesus, you've called me to be a witness. You've called me to reach the world with the gospel. But I have not always done that as I should. But I want to start doing it like never before. But I need help. You've promised the power of the Spirit to me. Now I receive that power. Fill me with your Holy Spirit. Give me a new boldness. Give me a new courage. I receive it from you now. In Jesus' name I pray. Now you just receive that power in your life. Let God's Holy Spirit permeate every crevice of your being and give you that boldness that he wants you to have.
1: 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Pastor Greg, let's speak to the person listening who's on the other side of this discussion.
2: Okay.
1: They've never shared the gospel because they're really not sure what the gospel is. Mm. They'd like to be closer to God, but they just don't know where to start.
0: Well, they just need to hear more. They need to hear what the essential gospel message is. And I've got a great resource for you. We've set up a webpage that's called knowgod.org, knowgod.org. You go there, I have a video presentation of how you accept Christ, lead you in a prayer, and then it links to other spiritual resources that will help you grow spiritually. So just go to knowgod.org. Do it right now.
1: All right. And then listen, if you've missed any part of today's message, why not hear it again? 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Well, we're making available the new movie called A Great Awakening. Maybe you've heard of it. And Pastor Greg, here's a few seconds of a dialogue you recently had with the movie's director, Joshua Enck.
0: Our nation, in fact, I would say, is grounded in what happened in a spiritual awakening that was led primarily by a man named George, but not the George we think, not George Washington, though he plays clearly a significant role in American history, but another George. Yeah. Who was that George?
3: That was George Whitfield, the one and only, known for his voice, this profound, powerful, supernatural voice. He was like a trumpet blast from heaven. And he wanted more of Christ and less of him.
0: Yeah.
3: And that's why, you know, we don't hear his name a whole lot.
0: Yeah.
3: He didn't want a bridge named after him or denomination named after him, but he was known as the spiritual founding father.
1: He was an unlikely choice to change early colonial America. I mean, he was so young. Isn't that right?
0: He really was. And he was effectively thrown out of the churches of England because of his bold preaching. How he would tell the folks there, you must be born again. Being born in the church and attending church isn't enough. You need to have your own encounter with Christ. And young George Whitfield had his encounter with the Lord. He wanted to be an actor. He had this beautiful God-given voice. which he ultimately was able to use for the glory of God. But the cool thing is, despite being driven out of the churches, it actually worked out in his favor because it sent him out to, well, where the people were, out into the fields, out into the town square, out into the coal mines to preach the gospel, and his voice

0: was so loud and so powerful without amplification. When he would begin to speak, people would gather around to hear more. And he played a significant role in the forming of what would ultimately become the United States of America. Before there was a revolution, there was a revival. And that revival set the stage for what would become our nation that we love and we cherish. And so find out the origin story of America, the spiritual origin story, in this new film called A Great Awakening. We're going to offer it to you on DVD so you can watch it whenever you want for your gift of any size. And what that means is if you only send a little, we'll send you a copy. But many can send more and be generous. And your generosity is appreciated. And we'll use those resources to continue in our mission of knowing God and making Him known, so more people can hear the teaching of the Word of God, as you hear here in A New Beginning, as well as the proclamation of the gospel. One of the things I appreciate about George Whitefield is he was an evangelist, and I too have been called to be an evangelist. And one of the things that we do in our radio broadcasts, as well as our other media outlets, is we invite people to Christ. And did you know thousands of people make a profession of faith to follow Christ every year through this radio show and our TV show and the other things that we do out there in media platforms. So be extra generous so we can bring the gospel to our generation, much like George Whitefield did for his.
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2: 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I'm Bob Shaw. 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Well, that's not even this weekend. 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Alistair Begg steps into one of the most discussed prophecies in the Bible, Daniel 9, verse 20 to 27, has prompted questions for generations. And it's well worth spending time in the passage itself, coming up on Truth for Life.
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2: Here's your news on K-Wave. President Trump says he's considering withdrawing Todd Blanche's nomination for Attorney General after two Republican senators raised concerns over a controversial IRS settlement. Senators John Cornyn of Texas and Tom Tillis of North Carolina want changes put in writing before they support the nomination. Trump says he may pull Blanche's nomination rather than agree to those demands, though negotiations are continuing. Blanche is currently serving as acting attorney general. And the Rose Parade is going Hollywood. Yep, the Pasadena Tournament of Roses now has an agent, signing with the United Talent Agency. Tournament officials say they're hoping the move will expand the reach of the event in an era of rapid change in the media industry. That's the news, and you're up to date. K-Wave weather, hotter than yesterday. And a heat advisory is in effect all weekend long through Sunday night. 94 today is your high in L.A. and Orange counties. 103 in the valleys and Inland Empire. 80 at the beaches. All the way through the weekend, same thing. Right now, 74 in Tustin, 70 in Aliso Beach, 76 in Westlake Village, and 73 at K-Wave. 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

0: When we come across a difficult passage of Scripture, one that seems to have a number of different interpretations from credible theologians, how do we determine which interpretation is correct? Alistair Begg shares some biblical wisdom and fundamental principles as he wrestles with this dilemma today on Truth for Life.
1: Daniel chapter 9 and verse 20. While I was speaking and praying, confessing my sin and the sin of my people Israel, and presenting my plea before the Lord my God for the holy hill of my God, while I was speaking in prayer, the man Gabriel, whom I had seen in the vision at the first, came to me in swift flight at the time of the evening sacrifice. He made me understand, speaking with me and saying, O Daniel, I have now come out to give you insight and understanding. At the beginning of your pleas for mercy, a word went out, and I have come to tell it to you, for you are greatly loved. Therefore, consider the word and understand the vision. 70 weeks are decreed about your people and your holy city to finish the transgression, to put an end to sin, and to atone for iniquity, to bring in everlasting righteousness, to seal both vision and prophet, and to anoint a most holy place. Know, therefore, and understand that from the going out of the word to restore and build Jerusalem to the coming of an anointed one, a prince, there shall be 7 weeks. Then for 62 weeks it shall be built again with squares and moat, but in a troubled time. After the 62 weeks, an anointed one shall be cut off and shall have nothing. And the people of the prince who is to come shall destroy the city and the sanctuary. Its end shall come with a flood, and to the end there shall be war. Desolations are decreed. And he shall make a strong covenant with many for 1 week. And for half of the week he shall put an end to sacrifice and offering. And on the wing of abominations shall come one who makes desolate, until the decreed end is poured out on the desolator. Amen. Or we pray together. Father, thank you that your word is absolutely unerring. Thank you that everything that we need for life and for godliness is conveyed to us in it. And we pray now that you will make the book live to us. Show us ourselves. Show us our Savior. Grant to us clarity, we pray. For Jesus' sake. Amen. Well, as we said this morning, and we're back in Daniel chapter 9, the prayer of Daniel, which is an extensive prayer, probably one of the great prayers of the Old Testament, was actually stirred as a result of him turning to the book of the words. And we noted that he was reading from the prophecy of Jeremiah. And as a result of that, he recognized not only the majesty of God, but also the need for the people of God to confess their sins. And largely this morning, we were recognizing that fact, I think, to a man and a woman. We were struck by it, I think, not simply on a personal level, but also on a corporate level as a church. I believe that God's word to us was very, very clear, and necessarily so, because so much contemporary life challenges even the very notion. And that's why most of us are helped by reading old books, not solely old books, but certainly reading the Reformers and reading the Puritans. They help us with this kind of thing. The Reformers spoke of the importance of daily repentance, and the Puritans actually spoke of Christian maturity being expressed in a perpetual brokenheartedness, which of course just doesn't seem right in our day to day. But again, I encourage you as you go into the bookstore to look not only for the new stuff, but for some of the old stuff. And if you happen to fasten on Calvin, you will find that he's saying similar things. For example, when he comments on the Lord's Prayer and the phrase, forgive us our debts, he writes as follows: for whom did Christ wish to use this petition? Surely all his disciples. If anyone thinks that he has no need of this form of prayer and confession of sin, let him depart from the school of Christ and enter into a herd of swine. Well, thank you for being so clear, John. That is, I think we got that perfectly well. And Daniel has confessed, as we've seen, the sins that had given rise to the desolation of the city and the temple. He recognizes that he is one, but he is part of a larger. And in the same way that we are too, at this point in history, we are part of the larger representation of the church in our world and certainly in our culture. And I think it's worth pondering which of us is prepared to confess the sins of our contemporary church and our own areas of neglect. You think about America tonight, or North America tonight. We have Canadians with us as well, I beg your pardon. As we think of North America tonight, and think of it as we have read history or experienced history, is it not true that we ought to bemoan the fact that many of the buildings that bear the name of Christ are in this moment dark, if not entirely empty? That the professions of repentance towards God and confession of sin is increasingly swallowed up in a man-centeredness, both in preaching and in praying and in singing. And if Daniel had occasion to stop in the midst of his day and confess the circumstances of the people of God 600 BC, it behooves us surely to take on that responsibility, not in a morbid way, but in a realistic way, so that we might pray that God will intervene as he did at that time. Now, the urgency of Daniel's appeal, and it was an urgent appeal, is more than matched, as we've seen, by the immediacy of the answer of God. Verse 20, while I was speaking and praying. Again in verse 21, while I was speaking in prayer. Now, this is an interesting point, and we're not going to belabor it, but it's almost as though he never managed to get his prayer out of his lips or off his heart before the answer was dispatched to him. It's a reminder that God hears prayer immediately. He answers in his time and in his own way. But there is no sense in which we can then say, well, Daniel caused this by his prayer. But nor is there any way that we can say the events unfolded absent Daniel's prayer. While I was still speaking, he realized, recognized what the prophet says. Before they call, I will answer. And while they are yet speaking, I will hear. He was aware of Psalm 139. You know the words of my mouth before I speak them all together. And it's in light of that that God then dispatches his messenger, Gabriel, whom we've met before. Certainly back in chapter 8, and I heard a man's voice, and it called, and Gabriel, make this man understand the vision. So here he is again. He is one of God's mighty ones, dispatched to do his bidding. On another occasion, we'll give thought to the nature of angelic activity, not only as it is recorded in the Bible, but as it is experienced in our world. And Gabriel is sent on a flying visit. In fact, verse 21 says, he came to me in swift flight, to inform Daniel that at the beginning of his plea, his word was heard, to tell him that he has come out to give him insight and understanding. Now, that in itself is quite remarkable, because you will remember that when we began our studies in Daniel, one of the things that marks Daniel as a man is that he has a peculiar measure of understanding, that God has given him understanding beyond his peers and the ability to see and interpret visions and dreams. But I guess you can never have enough understanding. And so Gabriel says, I've come, and God says, you're going to have a little bit more. Now, you will notice, too, if the text is open in front of you, that the gift of understanding does not negate the necessity of Daniel's engagement and consideration. That's the final phrase of verse 23. Therefore, says Gabriel, consider the word and understand the vision. Daniel's effort and God's enabling work in tandem. That's not unique again to this book. Remember when we studied 2 Timothy, how Paul says to Timothy, Timothy, consider these things and the Lord will give you insight. It is the Lord who gives the insight. It is Timothy who does the considering. It is God who dispatches the understanding and the wisdom. It is the responsibility of Daniel to pay attention to it. And so, to summarize that little section, the visit of Gabriel conveys at least these three things. Number one, he comes to tell Daniel, God hears you. God hears you. Secondly, God has sent me. That's the significance of him saying, I have now come out to give you insight and understanding. Come out from where? Come out from God's presence. Come out from God's dispatch box, if you like. Come out from the company of the mighty ones who do the bidding of God. I have come out to you. And thirdly, I'm here to tell you that you are greatly loved. You are greatly loved. If you think about it in the panorama of this whole context, that is quite remarkable, isn't it? Daniel, I know you've had quite a go of it with the lion's den and everything else that you've been through, but I'm here to tell you that God really, really loves you. He loves the whole world, but he loves you. You know, that's true of every child of God. You are really loved. You may not feel loved by the people around you. You may feel that you're despised by people around you, whether at work or in your home. But the word of God is that he loves you. The Son of God loved me. God loved me. He gave himself for me. Now, the wonderful thing about it is, and just this little note there at the end of verse 21, is you realize how much Daniel is the embodiment of the one to whom God looks. Remember Isaiah 66. This is the one to whom I will look, says the Lord. He who is humble and contrite in spirit, the one who trembles at my word. And Daniel embodies that. And so if you like, the blessing of heaven is tied in some measure to the life of Daniel lived here in this context. And the very fact that Daniel records that the flying visit of Gabriel came at the time of the evening sacrifice tells us something about Daniel. When had he last been at the evening sacrifice? He hadn't been at the evening sacrifice since he had been snatched up from his home in Jerusalem. There had been no evening sacrifice. There was no place to go. They lived entirely separated from all of that. And yet Daniel says, when the angel came, he came about 3 o'clock in the afternoon. What does that tell you about Daniel? It tells me this, that you can take Daniel out of Jerusalem, but you can't take Jerusalem out of Daniel. That his life lived as an alien was calibrated by the reality of all that was his in God and with God in the celebration of the people of God. And it is in that context that Daniel then is called to consideration and to understanding. I'm sure Daniel would not have said this, but if I had been Daniel, I would have said to the angel Gabriel, after he gave me this, could you hang on just a minute, because I'm not sure I got it the first time. Or when he said, therefore, I'm here to give you insight and understanding, and you should just consider these things. I might have said, well, that's easy enough for you to say, because what he then says and gives to Daniel is a remarkable little piece, isn't it? I mean, some of you have read it again this afternoon in the hope of discovering what it means. And so it's time for us to descend into the abyss. Here we are. One commentator says that the history of the exegesis of the 70 weeks is the dismal swamp of Old Testament study. In fact, having spent a long time now in this little section, I have begun to think very differently about the 70s when people mention them. It's taken on a whole new thought for me. These 70s have been chasing me down for some days now. These verses, 24 to 27, are the most difficult in the entire text. Commentators agree that they are the most difficult in the entire text. That is the only thing that commentators agree on. They agree that these verses are really difficult. At the same time, they certainly do not agree on the right way to understand them. And I, having dealt with this for some considerable time now, have found, to my great surprise and at times discouragement, that I am disagreeing with the interpretation of these verses, interpretations done by my closest friends, whom I admire greatly. And then I'm encouraged by the fact that my closest friends disagree with each other. And then I realized that I actually disagree with myself. I don't say that for fun. I say that to be very, very honest with you. Let me remind you again of the Westminster Confession. Not all parts of the Bible are equally understandable, says the Confession. But all that is necessary for our understanding of salvation is made perfectly plain in the Scriptures. And so when we come to a passage like this, it would be relatively easy for me, but laborious for you, tedious for you, and really a miserable exercise, for me to start now and rehearse for you the plethora of ways in which this section of the Old Testament is understood and explained. Many commentaries, to their shame, spend far more on these four verses than they do on the first 23 verses. And many people view these verses with such emphasis that as soon as you say what you believe about them, you will either be included in their will or removed from it immediately. Now, if you think about it, that's a very strange way to operate. But you're saying to me, well, I'm not so sure that it would be so tedious. Well, let me give you just a little flavor of some of the material that I was reading this week, where one of the questions that is obviously raised is, what are these sevens? Are the sevens weeks, or are the sevens weeks of years? And are these sevens and this 70 to be understood in symbolic terms, or are they to be understood in literal terms? It's a very important question. And in fact, if you want to continue, you can ask a number of other questions. Is the anointed one, referenced in verse 25, the same as the anointed one, referenced in verse 26? And so we can go on through the whole thing. But certain people, in order to help, get into it in great detail. This is the kind of place where I finally said, oh no, I don't want to do this anymore. Here is somebody in a section in his commentary entitled, Do the Math. Now, this person obviously believes that you can understand this in a very, very literalistic way. And so I'll stop off in a moment, but let me give you a flavor of it. So I'm trying hard to understand this. From the first of Nisan, 444 BC, to the first of Nisan, AD 33, there are apparently 476 years of 365 days, or 173,740 days. From the 4th of March to the 29th of March, there are 24 more days. If you add to this 116 days for leap years, and the total number of actual days between the decree to rebuild Jerusalem and Christ's death is 173,880 days. Who cares right now, right? Okay, but hang on. After this comes an undefined gap of time, a break in the prophecy. Who says? Until the final last week, which is described in more detail in the book of Revelation. Gabriel spoke of 69-year weeks, or 483 years. Get this. Using a stylized prophetic 360-day year, this multiplies out to 483 times 360, which is 173,880, and guess what? That's the number we're looking for. Now, do you really think that this passage of Scripture, that it would have occurred for a moment to Daniel to sit down and try and do this kind of algorithmic mechanism? And how good do you think he would have been at it? Because this was given to Daniel. This was given to Daniel by the visit of a flying angel, so that he would understand. So that he would understand. And so that we, when we read it, would understand as well. Ralph Davis, who's a good friend of ours, makes this humorous but helpful observation. He says, when you take this kind of thing and you ask yourself, what does this all mean? He says, it means this, that if you're driving home late at night and tune into the prophecy hour on your radio and hear the preacher refer to, quotes, what is perfectly clear in Daniel's 70 weeks prophecy, you may know with a certainty that he hasn't read the text carefully. Because the longer you go at it, the more daunting it becomes. This is a brief passage, and this is an obscure passage. And therefore, when we come to something like this, it is imperative that we don't disengage from our normal principle of interpretation. A fundamental principle is as follows, that we should understand and interpret what is unclear in light of what is clear, and not the other way around. So you don't start with an obscure, tiny passage of the Bible or of a book, and then try and understand the book in light of that little passage. You take that within the overarching framework of the book, within the framework of apocalyptic literature, within the context of God's revelation, and within the awareness of the fact that God is not playing hide and seek with himself or with his wisdom when he gives to us his word. For if the main things are the plain things, then clearly in these verses, we're not dealing with foundational blocks of biblical theology. What I'm about to now unfold for you will annoy some, disappoint others, confuse many, and perhaps encourage a few. Remember, it is the Word of God which is absolutely true and absolutely sufficient and absolutely right, and not the preacher's interpretation of it. It is the Word of God which is authoritative, and parts of the Word of God leave us with our hands over our mouths, and our unwillingness to end up in that position perhaps says more about our pride than it does about our desire to fully comprehend its truth.
0: Listening to Alistair Begg on Truth for Life. We'll hear the conclusion of this message on Monday. Alistair mentioned today how he is often helped in his Bible study by reading the old books, especially those of the Reformers or the Puritans, who emphasized the importance of daily repentance and maturing in faith. And that's exactly what we're featuring today, a set of two books written by 17th century Puritan minister and author John Flavel. They're titled Christ and His Threefold Office and Christ Humbled Yet Exalted. These books will give you a deeper understanding of who Jesus is, how he secured our salvation, and the many roles he plays in a Christian's life, why he is the foundation of true joy. Both of these books have been edited to update the language and to make them easier to understand, but the text remains compelling and biblically sound. 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On Monday, we'll learn why the only true biblical pilgrimage to the Holy Land is to go to Jesus. 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
3: We live in the age of influencers, millions of voices, all polished, all filtered. But let me tell you about a man with no platform, no production team, and no filter, and yet the whole region came out to hear him. I'm Joe Jordan of Fred Jordan Missions. Let's take three. The Bible introduces this man with one powerful line in John chapter 1. It says, there was a man sent from God whose name was John. John the Baptist lived out in the wilderness and ate locusts and wild honey. He also dressed in camel's hair like an Old Testament prophet. And by every modern standard, nothing about him should have worked. Yet people flocked to John the Baptist because they knew this preacher was different. He wasn't selling anything. He wasn't building a brand. He just spoke the truth. History's had other men like that. Martin Luther, John Wesley, Charles Spurgeon, and D.L. Moody. But Jesus himself said that there wasn't anyone greater than John the Baptist. And here's what made John great. John knew exactly who he was and who he wasn't. He even told the people, I'm not the light of the world. Jesus is the light. I'm just a witness who's pointing you to him. And that's our calling too. In a world where everybody's building their own platform, we're called to be witnesses who testify to what we've seen and heard and to point people to Jesus. And that's what we've done on Skid Row since 1944. 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You can give online at fjm.org. That's fjm.org. Or if you'd rather, mail your gift to Fred Jordan Missions, P.O. Box 12345, Covina, California, 91722. Thank you for helping us declare and demonstrate the love of Jesus to those in need on Skid Row and beyond. And remember, you don't need a microphone, a large following, or a polished message to be used by God. John the Baptist simply knew who Jesus was, and he faithfully pointed others to him. And you can do the same. Wherever God has placed you, your words, your actions, and your testimony can help someone see the light of Jesus. So don't worry about building your own platform. Use the voice God gave you to make Jesus known. I'm Joe Jordan of Fred Jordan Missions. Until next time, keep sharing the truth, keep pointing people to Jesus, and join me again for Take Three.
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0: Who doesn't love a great story? Well, on Through the Bible, we're about to sit at the feet of Jesus and listen as he tells some of his most powerful parables, simple stories packed with eternal truth. We're in Matthew 13, a chapter that unlocks so much of what Jesus is teaching about the kingdom of heaven. Dr. J. Vernon McGee often said this chapter is essential if we want to understand the big picture, and we're going to jump right in where the stories get short, sharp, and unforgettable. So while you open your copy of God's Word, Greg and I have a couple of great letters to share with you.
1: We do, and they come from, I call it the home team, the folks here in the U.S. where the ministry started.
0: Yep.
1: Let's start with Joanne, who writes this. I love the daily letters that bring the world right to our doorstep and the privilege of interceding for others through the World Prayer Team. And while we cannot physically travel to far-off places, we sure can support the mission of taking the whole word to the whole world through our giving. It is absolutely astounding to think of how God has grown this ministry to reach over 250 languages and untold souls brought into the kingdom of our Lord. And home groups, I'm sure there are countless groups that we are not even aware of. The other morning, I tuned in at my usual time, and try as I might, the app would not connect. It struck me even more how critical you are to me. I prayed that whatever glitch happened would clear, and indeed, later that day, it did. Nothing will ever stop God's word. Bless you, bless you, bless you.
0: Wow, Joanne, thank you so much for that encouragement and for referencing the number of languages that we're in and the impact of the small groups. And knowing that you're praying encourages us. And I would encourage anyone who's interested in missions and interested in reaching the world with the gospel to join our World Prayer Team as well. Super easy. Just go to ttb.org, sign up there. Now, here's another great letter. This one's from Maria, who found strength in God's word during some pretty challenging times. Greg, why don't you read that one too?
1: She says, I have been listening to Dr. J. Vernon McGee off and on since 2010. This will be my first time finishing the five-year program. I'm so thankful to be able to go through the Bible with y'all. I have been sharing about the program with everyone I talk to. We have recently lost a dear friend to cancer. Then I broke my left arm, and my friend had surgery on her right arm. It's been a little overwhelming, to say the least, but I'm thankful that I'm not alone. My friend who passed used to hold Bible study at her home. In my heart, I think that she would like us to carry on with our meeting. I want to see if it's possible to start a home group and get some Bible bus passes to hand out. Honestly, I don't think I would be handling stuff as well as I have been if I wasn't going through the Bible and listening to you. Now, Steve, when someone asks if they can start a TTB home group, I could just see you powering up.
0: I would love to see you do that. And our Bible Companions are a great resource for you to do that. They're available for free online at our website, and they're super easy. And you don't have to be all cleaned up either. We had a recent testimony of a guy in Tripura, I think it was India. And I mean, by his own admission, alcohol and other addictions. And his pastor said, why don't you go start a small group? Here's a kit. And you can do the same thing. You don't have to be cleared. Let the word of God impact your life and let it impact those around you. Greg, why don't you pray for us?
1: Father, we see every day the impact of your word. And now, as we open the Bible and listen to Dr. McGee, we pray that you would touch our lives. In Jesus' name, amen.
0: Let's open to Matthew 13 as we go through the Bible with Dr. J. Vernon McGee.
2: Now today, friends, our study brings us back to the 44th verse of the 13th chapter of Matthew. Now we have put down a certain pattern and principle. Our Lord interpreted two of these parables for us, and I don't think we'd have any right to depart from his interpretation. And we need to note that as we go through this section here, because we have coming up now three unusual parables that deal with certain aspects of the kingdom of heaven, that is, as it is today. Now, the first one is verse 44, and we merely mentioned it and read the verse last time. Again, the kingdom of heaven is like unto treasure hid in a field, the which when a man hath found, he hideth, and for joy thereof goeth and selleth all that he hath, and buyeth that field. Now, let's stop there for just a moment. The field, we already know, is the world. And this is not a sinner buying the gospel, because the gospel, for instance, is not hid in a field. What is it that's hid in a field. Well, it's the nation Israel. The field is the world, and that nation is buried actually in the world today. Somebody says, well, they're a nation right now. They are, but they're sure having a struggle, aren't they? And they'll not be able to really enjoy that land until they get it from the Lord Jesus Christ. I was very much interested in reading a paper that I received from that land, and it was of a convention that they had had there of certain scientists. And I noticed in the picture that there was a great sign in both English and Hebrew above the platform. And it read, science will give us peace in this land. Well, may I say that science will not give them peace in that land. Only the Prince of Peace can do that. And they are buried as a nation throughout the world. The largest number of the nation Israel are not in that land, but are in New York City, for instance. And they are still scattered throughout the world. But God is not through with them. He says very definitely in the 11th chapter of Romans, Paul wrote, I say then, hath God cast away his people? God forbid, for I also am an Israelite, of the seed of Abraham, of the tribe of Benjamin. God hath not cast away his people, which he foreknew. Now, friends, apparently Paul believed that the Lord is not through with him. And Zechariah, one of the last writers in the Old Testament, makes it clear there's coming a day when he wrote in the 12th chapter, verse 10, I will pour upon the house of David, upon the inhabitants of Jerusalem, the spirit of grace and of supplications, and they shall look upon me whom they have pierced, and they shall mourn for me as one mourneth for his only son, and shall be in bitterness for him as one that is in bitterness for his firstborn. That's a day that's yet to come. And you'll find Jeremiah speaks of the fact that he'll gather them from the east and the north and the south, the west. Now, that time has not come yet. When he gathers them back there, they'll even forget the Passover, that which has been remembered longer than any other religious holiday. God is not through with the nation Israel. And this parable, I think, makes that very clear. How did he do it? Well, he's redeemed them. He bought them with his blood, if you please, just as he bought your salvation and my salvation. And there will be, as Zechariah says, that fountain opened in the house of David. Now, we come to the sixth parable, and that's verse 45, and he says, again, the kingdom of heaven is like unto a merchant man seeking goodly pearls, who, when he had found one pearl of great price, went and sold all that he had and bought it. Now, let me give you the popular interpretation of this. The popular interpretation is the sinner is the merchant man, and that the pearl of great price is Christ, and that the sinner goes and sells all that he has that he might buy Christ. Well, that's all very good. It's simple enough. But the merchant man is not the sinner. And the pearl is Christ and salvation, you see, according to these. And there's a hymn that has it like this. I have found the pearl of greatest price. My heart doth sing for joy. And sing I must, for Christ is mine, Christ shall my song employ. Well, I can't accept that. I dismiss it as unworthy of thoughtful consideration. Now, to begin with, who is it that's looking for goodly pearls? The sinner's looking for salvation? Not the way I read my Bible, nor have I found it that way as a minister. They're not looking for salvation. The merchant man couldn't be the sinner because he doesn't have anything to pay. To begin with, he's not seeking Christ, and even if he found Christ, what would he pay? He has nothing. He says, those that are without money and without price, come and buy. O everyone that thirsteth, come ye to the waters, and he that hath no money. And this time he sells all that he has. Well, how can a sinner sell that when he's dead in trespasses and sins? Well, granted that even all that's true, which it's not, but granted that's true, that this interpretation is accurate. What about this? Christ or salvation's not for sale. It's a gift. God so loved that he gave his only begotten Son. The gift of God's eternal life in Christ. Well, somebody says, then what in the world does it mean? Well, a merchant man is Christ. He left home and he came to this earth from heaven. And he came down to find a pearl of great price. And what did he find? Lost sinners. He died for them. He shed his blood. He sold all that he had. Though he was rich, yet for our sakes he became poor, that we through his poverty might be rich. And he redeemed us to God. He bought us. Now, let's look at that pearl for just a moment. What is the pearl? Well, the pearl's not a stone like a diamond. It's formed by a living organism, a little sea creature. It has a piece of foreign matter, a little particle of sand intrudes itself into the shell of this little creature, and it hurts and harms it. And the organism responds by sending out an accretion and covers over that stone. It gives off that fluid until a ruby-like and emerald-like thing is formed. Oh, no. A beautiful white pearl, not a ruby or emerald. And you don't cut a pearl. A pearl is intact. The minute you cut it, you ruin it. But you can cut a ruby or an emerald. And actually, the pearl was never considered very valuable by the Israelite. You will find that in several passages why you get that impression. Probably I ought to turn to one of those, and it would be over in the 28th chapter of the book of Job. Let me turn there, read verse 12. But where shall wisdom be found, and where is the place of understanding? And then verse 16 says, it cannot be valued with the gold of Ophir, with the precious onyx or the sapphire. The gold and the crystal cannot equal it, and the exchange of it shall not be for jewels of fine gold. And then he says, listen to this, no mention shall be made of coral or of pearls, for the price of wisdom is above rubies. In other words, pearls and coral are put together. It wasn't considered valuable among the Hebrews, but it was very valuable to the Gentiles. And so when Christ mentioned goodly pearls, why, his apostles wondered. People gave to the pearl a symbolic meaning of innocence and purity, that it was fit only for kings and potentates. And now with this information in our thinking, what about a pearl? Look at the parable. Christ came to this earth. He was the merchant man. He saw man in sin, and he took man's sin and bore it. Sin intruded upon him. It was that foreign matter. And he was made sin for us. And someone has put it like this, I got into the heart of Christ by a spear wound. He was wounded for our transgressions. He was bruised for our iniquities. And what was his response? Well, he put around the sinner that trusts him his white robe of righteousness, and he formed the church. And the pearl is the response of the organism. My sin was the foreign object. He made me white. Impurities made pure. We are his workmanship created in Christ Jesus. Christ saw what he could make out of us, not what we were. Christ sees his church as she will be someday presented to him without spot and without blemish. And he sold all that he had in order that he might gain the church. Beloved, now are we the sons of God. It doth not yet appear what we shall be. But when he shall appear, we shall be like him. And what do you find when you go over to the book of Revelation? I'll not take time to go over there right now. But you find that New Jerusalem, that's the home of the church. And what is the emblem on the outside of that city? The gates are made of what? Of pearl. That's no accident, friend. May I say to you, he is the merchant man. And he's the one that paid all that he had for your redemption and mine, that he might make the church one body presented to him, and it's different from any other very precious jewel. Now, will you notice the seventh and the last parable in this series? Verse 47. Again, the kingdom of heaven is like unto a net that was cast into the sea and gathered of every kind, which when it was full, they drew to shore, sat down, gathered the good into vessels, but cast the bad away. So shall it be at the end, not of the world. The Bible doesn't teach the end of this world. Time will be no more, but eternity begins. And as far as I'm concerned, I can't tell the difference, my friend. I've never met anybody else that could. But it means there's no end to it, whatever it is. So shall it be at the end of the age, its aeon. The angel shall come forth and sever the wicked from among the just. And that's the end of the age, when he comes to establish his kingdom, by the way. And he shall cast them into the furnace of fire. There shall be wailing and gnashing of teeth. Our Lord makes it clear in this section that it's a terrible thing to be lost. I was very much interested in reading a scientific paper by men that were presenting certain evidence in several different fields. And the point was they were not sure exactly what the atom blast would do. They were not sure whether germ warfare would do this. They were not sure what the effect of the pill. There were many things. And then one of the scientists said this. He said, it's just like this matter of eternity today. He said, you may not know whether there's a heaven or hell, but you better make sure that you're going to heaven, because even if you happen to be wrong, you'll be right. And if you're wrong, it's sure going to be bad. My friend, it is. And our Lord made it very clear it's going to be very bad, by the way. It's very sophisticated today. You'll be a very suave person. You will not be a square if you deny that there's such a thing as hell. But my brother, my sister, you don't know a thing in the world about it, really, do you? You say, well, you don't either. Only what's in this book. And since this book has been so accurate, and in my own life, I've proven it true, I take it for granted that this is accurate, and I work on that premise. And I think it's more than a premise. My friend, if you were told a hurricane was going to hit your town, wherever you are, what would you do? Well, if you were given the information, why, you might have somebody come along and say, they said that 10 years ago and no hurricane came. And you could say, well, they might have been wrong 10 years ago, but they could be right this time. I think I'll go to a storm cellar. You'd be a fool if you didn't. What about the man that says, I'll take my chance? Be too bad if you're

that I feel like this is sort of my business. I'm to bring forth things both new and old. When somebody says to me, well, we've heard all that before, sure you have, but that's my business to bring forth things old, but I do hope we get in a few new things. And that's what we're to do today. Bring forth from the Word of God things both new and old. Verse 53, it came to pass that when Jesus had finished these parables, he departed thence. And when he was coming to his own country, that's up in the north, he taught them in their synagogue, insomuch that they were astonished and said, whence hath this man this wisdom and these mighty works? Now, they never question whether he performed miracles. I want to make that clear, that in Christ's day, they never questioned it. The thing they question is, how does he do it? Verse 55, is not this the carpenter's son? And that's what confused him. They did not recognize really who he was. To them, he was just the carpenter's son. And that's all he is to some folk today. Yes, he's a great teacher. He was a great man, wonderful person. But to me, he's just a carpenter's son. That's what many are saying. My friend, he still asks the question, whom do men say that I, the Son of Man, am? And we're going to hear him ask that question before too long. Is not this the carpenter's son? Is not his mother called Mary, his brethren James and Joseph and Simon and Judas, and his sisters? Are they not all with us? Whence then hath this man all these things? You see, he had brothers and sisters. They actually were half-brothers and sisters to him. They did not understand him. They were offended in him. But Jesus said unto them, a prophet is not without honor, save in his own country and in his own house. And that is the thing that, of course, deceives a great many people. You don't get too familiar with him. I'm afraid a great many did in that day. And he did not many mighty works there because of their unbelief. Now, this is a tremendous statement. What was it that limited the power of God when he was here? Was unbelief. It wasn't that he wasn't able to do it. And friends, the problem with you and with me is that we do not have faith. And now I'm talking about faith for the salvation of men and women. We need that kind of faith today to believe that he can do it. And he's limited today in your community and your church, in your family, and in your own life by unbelief. And that is certainly true of me also. This is a great truth here. Now that brings us to the 14th chapter of the Gospel of Matthew, and we see now the continuance of not only this rejection of him, but actually we see here that there is this antagonism building up, and this movement in Matthew of the rejection of Jesus as king and his conflict with the religious rulers not only continues, but builds up and pyramids. This chapter reveals that events are moving to a crisis, and the slaying of John the Baptist, as we shall see in this chapter, on the pretext that Herod must keep his oath, is an overt act of antagonism toward light and right, which must ultimately lay wicked hands on Jesus. Jesus withdrew in order not to force the wicked hand of Herod, for the hour of Jesus had not yet come. Now, we also will come to the feeding of the 5,000. It's an important miracle. All four gospel writers record this, and this is the only one that they do. We have now in chapter 14 the murder of John the Baptist. Let me begin reading. At that time, Herod the Tetrarch heard of the fame of Jesus and said unto his servants, this is John the Baptist. He's risen from the dead, and therefore mighty works do show forth themselves in him. Somebody says, that sure sounds superstitious. My friend, it is superstitious, but it's not the superstition of the Bible, nor is it the superstition of Jesus, nor is it the superstition of his apostles, nor is it the superstition of Christianity. It's the superstition of old Herod, and the superstition, actually, of ignorant men and women of that day and of this day. Just think of the number of people that go to the 5 and 10 cent store, and I haven't found out anything there. You can still buy for 5.

0: a sense, but go to the store and get a horoscope and actually follow it. A great many people do that today. Well, that's the same thing existed in that day. Now, no real Christian would believe that type of thing, of course. You see, the ministry and the person of the Lord Jesus could not escape the notice of the king on the throne. And Herod, and I've recommended this before, you ought to look that up in a good Bible dictionary, and you'll find out that Herod family say they're a bunch of rascals and of the very darkest hue. You can talk about the mafia. They were the mafia of the first century, and this Herod is no exception. And he was superstitious. He had a bad conscience. He put John the Baptist to death, and believe me, he's disturbed about it. Now, we're going to have to reserve until next time to consider this and the incidents again of a very interesting chapter, but actually, I do not feel like it's as significant as chapter 13. Be sure and get our notes and outlines if you do not have them. Until then, may God richly bless you.
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0: Through the Bible exists to take God's whole word to the whole world. 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
1: 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It's K-Wave 1110 and 107.9. I'm Bob Shaw. Hey, there's no sugarcoating it. It's going to be a hot weekend. And Phil's going to be the harbinger of that bad news. Unless, of course, you love the hot weather and you like to fry an egg on the sidewalk. Who doesn't like to fry an egg every now and then on the sidewalk? Right? Right, Phil?
2: Right.
1: All right. So we got that weather for you as well as news coming up. And if you get confused or wander away, Jesus will find you and bring you back. Every person matters to him. Don't miss Pastor Rick Warren's teaching on Jesus' rescue mission to bring you home to heaven. That's next on A Daily Hope. 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
6: It's 5 minutes before 10 o'clock, and here's your news on K-Wave, and welcome to Heat Watch 2026. And with the budget I have, here's the sounder. Whoosh, whoosh, whoosh, whoosh, whoosh. Thanks, Bob. Yeah, dangerous heat wave will intensify across Southern California today, pushing temperatures into the triple digits in many inland communities throughout the weekend. Valley and inland areas are expected to see highs well over 100 degrees today and tomorrow, while intermediate areas, well, I don't want to live in an intermediate area, but a nice area, well, I guess they mean between the coasts and valleys and including downtown L.A., the forecast is to reach the upper 80s to mid-90s. Also, an ozone advisory is in effect today as air quality officials warn that a heat wave is bringing the unhealthy smog levels to parts of Southern California. The advisory will take effect now and remain in place until 8 Sunday night. The air quality index is expected to reach the unhealthy for sensitive groups category. And internationally, Spain deployed its army to an autonomous Spanish city on the North African coast yesterday after an estimated 2,000 to 3,000 migrants swam, walked, and climbed across its border with Morocco. At least 9 people have died, and local officials say the influx is overwhelming migrant reception centers. The cause of the surge is unclear, but Ceuta and other Spanish territory of Melilla are the European Union and Africa's only land border. A 2024 survey found that roughly 35% of Moroccans were considering leaving the country, with 45% citing economic reasons. And President Donald Trump announced a deal for Hamas to disarm and Israeli forces to withdraw from Gaza 9 months after a U.S.-brokered ceasefire. While Hamas confirmed the disarmament agreement on Friday, major hurdles, conditions, and long timelines remain to wind down the war and implement Gaza's reconstruction. That's the news, and you're up to date. Southland weather for L.A. and Orange County for today: sunny with highs in the mid-80s to upper 90s, except 95 to 100 further inland. For the Inland Empire, sunny, warmer with highs 99 to 107 today. Right now, Norco, it's 81. In Eagle Rock, it's 80. Westminster is showing 79 degrees. And right here at our K-Wave studios in Santa Ana, it's 79 degrees. 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Keep it right here on K-Wave for Pastor Rick's Daily Hope with Rick Warren, right here again on K-Wave 1110 and 107.9.
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2: I'm really glad you're here. Today we're continuing our series from Psalm 23 called Living in the Goodness of God. It's all about how God's goodness meets you right where you are and brings hope even in difficult seasons. So let's get started with the final part of a message called How Jesus Treats His Sheep.
7: Now, like all sheep, we not only wander, we also stumble. We also fall down many, many times in life. Anybody want to give a testimony on that? We've all stumbled. We've all fallen flat on our face. We do it with great regularity. Every time I wander, I get into trouble. The further I get away from God, the more problems I'm going to have in my life. The closer I get to the shepherd, the fewer problems I'm going to have, because he's going to be guiding me, guarding me, protecting me, directing me, things like that. So all sheep stumble, all sheep fall. And how does Jesus react to this? Let me just put it on the spot to you. What do you think Jesus does when you fall, when you fail, when you flub up, when you really embarrass yourself, when you do something really evil, wicked, mean, bad, and nasty? How does Jesus Christ respond to you? You know, you say, well, I'm a child of God. I should know better than this, but I really messed up just now. What I said, what I did. How does Jesus respond to your failures? Well, let's look at what he says in the scripture. Matthew chapter 12, verses 11 and 12. It talks about when a sheep stumbles and falls. And he says, Jesus said, if any of you has a sheep and it falls into a pit, circle that, falls into a pit. We'll come back to that. If any of you has a sheep that falls into a pit on the Sabbath, that's the day you're not supposed to work, in Jewish law, will you not rescue it and lift it out? It says, you know, even though it's a Sabbath, you're going to go save that sheep. Will you not rescue it and lift it out of the pit? How much more valuable is a man than a sheep? Jesus is saying, if a sheep falls into a pit, if a sheep fails and stumbles and falls into a pit, good common sense means you're going to rescue it. You're going to lift it out. You're going to recover it. Even if it's on the day that ceremonially you're not supposed to work. He says, well, what about in your own life? Isn't God going to act that way toward you? Now, let me give you an example of how you think God responds to your failures. Because unless you get this right, you're going to avoid God all the time. Every time you fail, and that's daily, it's going to cause you to pull away from God instead of going close to him. If you think God is going to restore you and rescue you when you fail, you're going to run to him every time you mess up. But if you think God's going to scold you and razz you and give you a long sermon about it and condemn you, you're not going to go to God on that. Let's say this. You're walking down the street one day and there's construction nearby and you happen to trip and you stumble and you fall into a ditch. In fact, it's not a ditch, it's a pit. And it's about 25 feet deep and there's no way you can get out on your own. You fall in a pit like this, you know, this sheep in Matthew 12 has fallen into a pit. It needs to be rescued, it needs to be lifted out. What's your response when you fall into a major pit? A moral pit, an ethical pit, a pit of depression, a pit of despair. What are you going to do in that pit? Well, you've only got about five major choices. They're called worldviews. Let me explain to you the difference. And I don't in any way mean to demean any of these religions. I'm just going to explain to you what they would say. When I was a young man and a young adult, I lived in Japan and I studied all the world religions. Let me sum them up for you about this particular issue. If you were 30 feet down in a pit and you couldn't get out and you're stuck there, if Buddha walked by and he looked down there, he would say, you are there because of karma. It's your karma. Karma means you get what you deserve in life. And because you were bad in a previous reincarnated life, you're now paying for it in this life. And if you're poor, you deserve to be poor because in the previous life you were bad. And if you are having a bad, if people abuse you, it's because you abused them in a previous life. Karma says you get what you've given in life. There's no such thing as innocent suffering in Buddhism. It's karma. So there's no comfort in Buddhism on that. I remember being in Louisiana 3 days after Katrina, when thousands of people had lost everything they had. And I was on Larry King with a Buddhist monk, and he asked me what Jesus would say, and I explained about the comfort. And he asked the other guy, he goes, what words can you say that will comfort the people? He didn't have anything to say. Why? Because in Buddhism, if you have suffering, it's your fault. It's called karma. And you deserved it. And you got that. I don't believe that. I believe there's innocent suffering in the world. But that is a legitimate worldview that people believe. I don't believe it. That there's no innocent suffering. Of course there's innocent suffering in the world. But a Buddha would walk by and he goes, you're there in the pit because of karma. You did something bad in your last life. And you deserve what you're at. And maybe if you do a little good, you'll have a better life next round. Okay, what about Muhammad? If Muhammad walked by, he would see you in the pit. He goes, you are there because you have violated the dignity of Allah. You have broken his commandments. You have disobeyed his rules. And you're there because you have violated the laws of Allah. Okay, I'm not putting this down. I'm just saying that's a Muslim view of life. If you're walking by, if you're in the pit and a Hindu guru comes by, the Hindu guru says, the pit you're in is an illusion. I'm not making this up. This is an illusion because we believe all pain is an illusion. I don't believe that, but a lot of people do. It's all an illusion. It's all in your mind. You're not really in a pit. Maybe the pit is in you. And so, you know, really, it's an illusion. So you should not really be in pain, because if you can just get to a certain state, you won't feel the pain because you won't think you're in the pit anymore. That's essentially Hinduism. I've studied this. If you are a New Age movement or self-help person, and you are a New Age coach or self-help coach, they would walk over, see the pit, and say, just believe you can be out of the pit on your own. Believe you can fly. What man can conceive, he can achieve. Pull yourself up by your own bootstraps. You can do it. You can do it. You can do it. If a bird has had its wing cut off, you can tell that bird 1,000 times, believe you can fly. It's never going to fly. Sorry, reality says, my wing was cut off. You're never going to fly, no matter how much you believe it. It's nonsense to say you can be whatever you believe. No, you can't. You could never be an opera singer because you'll never have that talent. That's not true. You can be everything God designed you to be. I could have all the belief that I'm never going to be an Einstein because I hate math. But the bottom line is this whole idea of, oh yeah, just believe enough and you'll just come out of the pit. You're not coming out of the pit, just believing. That's Pollyanna optimism, which has no basis in reality. I believe in positive thinking. It's far, far better than negative thinking. But it only works on stuff you can control. All the positive thinking in the world will not change stuff you can't control. And most of the world is out of your control. So, you're down there in the pit. Buddha says you're karma. Muhammad says you violated the laws of Allah. And the Hindu says it's not really a pit. Okay, you're just, it's an illusion in your mind. All pain is an illusion in your mind. And the New Age says, you're a god. You're not a god, come on. You're not even a mini-me god. If you were a god, why are there so many problems in the world? Why haven't you solved? You can't even solve your own problems, much less the world's problems. You're not God. That is not any new age. That's the old lie. It's the oldest lie known to man. It's the first lie Satan told Adam and Eve when he said, eat this fruit and you'll be a god. That's the oldest lie in the book. You're a god. You're not a god. Well, the divine is in you. No, Christ could be in you, but you're not God on your own. So all these people say, you know, it's karma, it's this, it's this. Jesus comes by, and here's what he says. Can I give you a handout? He doesn't make an excuse. Can I help you out? That's called being a savior. He doesn't excuse it. He doesn't judge it. Jesus said, I didn't come to judge the world. I came to save it. Can I give you a handout? That's the Savior I serve. And that's the Savior that 2.3 billion people in the world serve. Can I give you a handout? That's the salvation that God offers. And he says, I want to help you. There is real suffering in the world. It is not an illusion. Now, God does not cause suffering. He doesn't have to. There's plenty of it in the world. But he does allow it. And why does he allow it? Why does God allow suffering in the world? Well, God could take away all the suffering in the world just like that. All he'd have to do is take away our freedom of choice. Because if I always did the right thing, and you always did the right thing, and everybody else did all the right thing, the world wouldn't be broken. But God wants to give us a choice. God wants a group of people who choose to love him voluntarily. It's not love if you don't have a choice to not love. If you're forced to love, it's not love. God loves you, but he wants you to love him back. He could have made you a puppet on a marionette thing, and you pull a string and you pray six times a day. That's not love. That's being manipulated. So God gave you the freedom to make choices. The freedom to choose that God gave you is your greatest gift and your worst curse. Because we all make bad choices. And as a result, we wreck the economy and we wreck the environment. And the environment takes people's lives who are, innocent of particular things. And we all hurt each other, sometimes intentionally, sometimes unintentionally. God does not cause suffering, but he does allow the consequences of our own decision. You are free to make any decision you want to in life, but you're not free the moment you make that decision, because now you got the consequences of it. You're not free from the consequences of your decision. You're free to make the decision. You are not free from the consequences. The Bible says in Psalm 71:20, you allowed me to suffer a lot. See, allowed, didn't cause. You allowed me to suffer a lot, but you will bring me back from this deep pit. And you will give me a new life. You in a deep pit? Jesus says, let me help you out. You need a new life? Jesus says, be born again. This is the good news. When you let Jesus be your shepherd, you're no longer on your own. That takes away a lot of stress in your life. It's Proverbs 3, verse 25 and 26. You never need to be afraid of sudden disaster or hidden troubles that ensnare the wicked, for the Lord is your security, and he will keep you safe, and he will keep your foot from getting caught in a trap. And like that shepherd who's got that hook on the end of his thing, he'll pull you out of the briar bush, and he'll pull you away from the edge of the cliff when you're about to go over. Now, you don't have to be afraid. He's going to be your security. He'll keep you safe. He'll keep you from stumbling. Finally, one more thing. Let's look at these. He says, if I bring my hurts to Jesus, he shows me compassion. And if I choose to follow Jesus, he's going to lead me in the right way, never the wrong way. And if I get confused and wander off, he's going to find me and bring me back like a sheep that's wandered. And if I fail or I fall into a ditch, he's going to rescue and recover me. And then finally, number five, because he's a good shepherd and God is a good God, if I trust him to save me, Jesus keeps me saved. If I trust him to save me, Jesus keeps me saved. I told you last week that it's the Savior's job to keep you saved. It's not your job to save yourself. It's not your job to keep yourself saved. It's your job to put your hand in the hand of God's. And when you put your hand in the hand of God, say, God, I'm all yours. The good, the bad, and the ugly, and I could never earn heaven. It's perfect, and I'm not, and I never will be. But I'm putting my hand in yours. I'm accepting your gift of salvation. I'm accepting your son as my Savior, and I'm putting my hand in your hand. There will be days you want to let go, but God is never going to let go of your hand because he loves you. He's the good shepherd. Notice this verse, John chapter 10, verse 27 and 29, Jesus' words directly. He says, my sheep, he's the good shepherd, my sheep listen to my voice. That's how you know who's a believer and who's not. My sheep listen to my voice, and I know them, and they follow me. And then he says, and I give them eternal life, which starts the moment you put your hand in his hand, and they will never die, and no one can steal them out of my hand. My Father gave me my sheep to me. and he's greater than all. And no person can steal my sheep out of my Father's hand. Once you have put your life in the hand of God, there will be times you might want to pull back and say, I don't even know what I believe, and I doubt. No. God says, I'm not letting go. He says, you're in God's hand, and no man can pluck you out of God's hand. Your salvation is secure. You cannot lose your salvation once you've got it. If you were saved by works, the moment you stopped working, obviously you could lose it. But you're saved on the merits of Christ. You'd have to be unsaved on his demerits, and he didn't have any. This is grace. And you put your life in his hand, and he says, they're in my hand. Nobody can pull them out of God's hand. And I've actually had people tell me, well, I know, I don't think people can steal your salvation, but I think you could jump out of God's hand by choice. And I say, how big do you think God's hand is? Really? You think it's so small you could get to the edge of it and then jump off? You could never get to the edge of God's hand. It is so big. It is not your job to keep yourself saved. It's your job to keep loving God, but it is God's job to keep you saved. He said, nobody can pull you out. And what I'm telling you, and you can relax over that, that if you've truly trusted Christ and known that you're not getting to heaven on your own, but only through the blood of Christ and the death of Christ and the resurrection of Christ, and you've committed your life to him and your hand is in the hand, Satan cannot steal your salvation. Sorrow cannot steal your salvation. Sickness cannot steal your salvation. Suicide cannot steal your salvation. Society cannot steal your salvation. You're in his hand. Look up here on the screen. Romans chapter 8, 38 and 39 says it's about as clear as it could be. There is nothing, this is the Bible, there is nothing that can ever separate us from his love. Death can't, life can't, the angels can't, the demons can't, our fears for today and our worries about tomorrow, and even the powers of hell can't keep God's love away. If you put your hand in his hand, it's there, it's secure. And whether we are high above the sky in the deepest ocean, or nothing in all creation will ever be able to separate us from the love of God that is revealed in Christ Jesus our Lord. Is that good news? Hello. That's good news. And when you can truly say, the Lord is my shepherd, and you can truly say that, you are eternally secure. And everything else is taken care of. Last verse on the screen, 2 Peter chapter 1, verse 3. Jesus has the power of God, because he is God in human form, came to earth. Jesus has the power of God by which he has given us everything we need. Everything we need to live, everything we need to live and to serve God. We have these things because we deserve them? No. Because we've promised to be perfect? No. We have these things because we know him. Do you know the shepherd? Let's bow our heads. So I end by asking this question, no matter where you're listening to this. Who's your shepherd? Who is your shepherd? Can you truly say, the Lord is my shepherd? Or are you a sheep without a shepherd? You know, you're not going to last very long in this life as a solitary sheep on your own. There are just too many predators. You need a shepherd, that's Jesus. And you need a flock to be a part of, that's a church. You find a good church home, that's my flock. Let me ask you another question. Knowing now how Jesus treats his sheep, whose flock do you want to be in? If not Jesus, who's going to offer you something, a better deal? Who's going to offer you a better deal? There is no political group that can offer you that, no economic group, no sexual identity group, no social group, no age group, no gender group. Nobody can offer these five benefits to you. You only get them from the creator of the universe, the Son of God, the Good Shepherd. So I invite you to pray this prayer right now, no matter where you are. Say, dear Jesus Christ, I want you to be my shepherd. I need you to guide me and I need you to guard me like the rod and the staff. I want you to protect me and I want you to direct me like the rod and the staff. I thank you for your power and authority, which can protect me. And I thank you for your care and compassion, which can care for me. Jesus, I want you to be the shepherd of my life, the Lord of my life, the master of my life. I want you to be the manager of my life, the CEO of the board of my life. And I want to bring my hurts to you when I'm hurting, because I know you'll show me compassion. And I want to follow you because I know you'll lead me in the right direction. And Lord, it is comforting to know, this is the comfort of this passage, that if I get confused and wander off, you're going to find me and you're going to bring me back. Thank you that you came to earth to seek and save me because I was lost. And Lord, I even thank you for your discipline in my life. I realize it's not punishment. It's not out of anger. It's because you want what's best for me and you're a good God. And Lord, if it takes afflictions to teach me things, I know some things I'll only learn through difficulty. You may say to Jesus, Lord, I'm in a pit right now and I need you to rescue and recover me. I'm in a pit of frustration. I'm in a pit of discouragement. I'm in a pit, a financial pit. I'm in a pit of depression. Lord, I'm in a pit of confusion. I need you to rescue and recover me. Jesus Christ, thank you that because I trust you to save me, you're going to keep me saved, that nobody can steal it. No illness, no authority, no government, no powers, that nothing will ever separate me from the love of Jesus Christ. Tonight, today, at this moment, I put my hand in your hand and I give you all of myself, and I'm going to trust you to take me through my life and into heaven. I want to be a part of your family. I want to be a part of your flock. And I want to follow you. Thank you. The Lord is my shepherd. Amen.
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7: Let me close this broadcast by sharing a letter from a listener in Rome, Italy. Her name is Heshen. And she says, Pastor Rick, I've relocated to Rome, Italy, where I'm currently working at the World Food Program. 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That is the amazing age of technology that we live in today. 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
8: 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I'm your host, Lynn Hackman. Happy Friday, everybody. We made it. Thanks to God's grace, we are at the Friday, and it's a hot day out there, so be sure and take lots of water with you and keep an eye on the little ones and your pets and our seniors, because it is unseasonably warm here in Southern California. But oh boy, happy Friday. You know, in order to do the things that God wants us to do in the world, we need to be filled with the Spirit, because that is what can change the world. It's a tall order to address all of the things that need God's hand, but nothing is too hard when we have Christ on our side. So today, Pastor Greg Laurie has an encouraging message about this very subject. He wants us to be strong and courageous when it comes to doing God's work in whatever little way that God puts on our heart. And that's coming up on A New Beginning. So keep it right here. 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
14: Psalm 34, verse 18 says, "The Lord is close to the brokenhearted and save those who are crushed in spirit." 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Yet God draws closest when hope feels farthest away. 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
17: 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And Pastor Greg Laurie points out how the Lord is making an extraordinary resource available to us.
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0: renovation business is a $600 billion industry. Reviving an old home takes some skill and a lot of hard work. Well, God has a blueprint for reviving our culture, and he's looking for our involvement in the project. Today on A New Beginning, Pastor Greg Laurie continues his opening message in a new series called The Upside Down Life. It's a look at the part we're called to play in bringing a spiritual renovation to the world in which we live.
1: Why don't you grab your Bibles and turn to the book of Acts, Acts chapter 1. Okay, the title of my message is The First Jesus Movement. Now, the book of Acts was authored by Dr. Luke. This is the second book that he wrote that was underwritten by a godly man named Theophilus. And Theophilus also underwrote Luke writing the Gospel of Luke. One other thing I would point out about the book of Acts, it's an unfinished book. It has never officially ended. Now, I'm not suggesting we add to the scripture. I'm just saying we should not put a period where God has put a comma. The church is marching on. The work of the Holy Spirit through the church is continuing on, and we're effectively writing new chapters to it today as we serve the Lord in our time. So let's look now at a few verses from the book of Acts, chapter 1. I'm going to read verses 1 to 4 and share some points with you. In my first book, I told you, Theophilus, Luke writes, about everything Jesus began to do and teach until the day he was taken up to heaven after giving his chosen apostles further instructions through the Holy Spirit. During the 40 days after he suffered and died, he appeared to the apostles from time to time, and he proved to them in many ways he was actually alive, and he talked to them about the kingdom of God. Okay, we'll stop there. Here's point number one, if you're taking notes. Before you can change the world, you yourself must first be changed. Before you can change the world, you must first be changed. Look at verse 3. During the 40 days after he suffered and died, he appeared to the apostles. They had their lives changed when they saw Jesus risen from the dead. See, they never thought they would see Jesus again when they looked at his beaten, traumatized body hanging on the cross of Calvary. But Jesus rose again and appeared many times over a 40-day period. He appeared first to Mary Magdalene, who came to anoint his dead body at the tomb. He appeared after that to Simon Peter. Then he appeared in the upper room to the disciples, and specifically to Thomas, who said, "I won't believe until I can put my hand in the wounds in his side." He appeared to two disciples walking on the Emmaus Road. He appeared to Simon Peter again at the Sea of Galilee, telling him to feed God's sheep. And he appeared to over 500 people at one time. This transformed them. Jesus was basically popping up everywhere. And they knew he was alive, and they knew he had risen. You see, before they could change the world, Jesus needed to change them. And 1 John 1:1 says, John writing, "We proclaim to you the one who existed from the beginning, whom we have heard and seen. We saw him with our own eyes, and we touched him with our own hands. He is the word of life." Listen to this. If you want people to follow Jesus, you must be a good example as a follower of Jesus. Let's find point number two. Here it is. The church had a job to do, and so do we. The church had a job to do, and so do we. Let's go to Acts chapter 1, verse 7. And we see Jesus saying, "The Father alone is the authority to set the times and the dates, and they're not for you to know, but you will receive power when the Holy Spirit comes upon you, and you'll be witnesses telling people about me everywhere in Jerusalem, throughout Judea and Samaria, and to the ends of the earth." They had a job to do, and so do we. We're still called to tell people about Jesus everywhere. It starts with a question. In Acts chapter 1, verse 6, the apostles came and said, "Lord, has the time come for you to now free Israel and restore your kingdom. Now, here's the problem. They couldn't get over this notion they had as to why Jesus came. They thought he was coming to establish his kingdom then and there. Then he was crucified. Then he rose again from the dead. So they're back on point again. Okay, Lord, when are you going to establish your kingdom? And Jesus effectively says, guys, will you get off of that? He says to him specifically in verse 7, the Father alone has the authority to set those dates and times. They're not for you to know. Guys, stop focusing on when I am returning. Focus instead on what you should be doing as you're waiting. And the same thing is happening today. People ask all the time, when is Jesus coming back? Why has Jesus not come back again? Well, he will come back according to his perfect timing. And he's already said, no one knows the day or the hour, only the Father in heaven. So don't focus on when he is coming. Focus on what you are to do until he returns. Their job and our job is very clear. Verse 8, you are my witnesses telling people about me everywhere. It's inescapable. It's a great commission. It's still here before us to fulfill. And I think a lot of times when we study Bible prophecy, we get sidetracked and we miss the main point. Bible prophecy is not given to enlarge our brains. It's given to expand our hearts. It should move us to want to reach more people with the gospel so they too can be ready for the Lord's return. Jesus is not late. He'll come at the appointed hour. But here's what he wants us to do according to 2 Peter 3:9. Which says the Lord isn't slow about his promise, as some people think. He's patient for your sake. He doesn't want anyone to perish or be destroyed. He wants everyone to repent. You know, back in 1970, when the Jesus movement was happening, we're all praying, Lord, come back. Lord, return. Aren't you glad he didn't answer our prayer? How many of you have become a Christian since 1970? Raise your hand. That's quite a few of you. So thank God he didn't answer that prayer. He's waiting for more to believe. It seems to me there may be one person walking on this earth that will be the last person to believe before the rapture of the church. Can you imagine if you knew who that person was? Like this dude, if this guy gets saved, we go to heaven. Would you be tempted to put pressure on that guy or that girl? Then you just say, all right, why don't you ask Christ into your life right now? And you lead him in prayer, boom, you're in heaven. Well, God knows when that will happen. But here's what they were to do, and here's what we are to do. Verse 8, you will be my witnesses telling people about me everywhere in Jerusalem, throughout Judea, Samaria, and to the ends of the earth. This is sort of the battle plan for world evangelism. It starts in Jerusalem, then it goes to Judea, then to Samaria, and to the ends of the earth. Now, for them, Jerusalem was home base. For them, Judea would be the wider area of Israel. Samaria was outside of their country, and the ends of the earth was what was left over. So in the same way, when we think about reaching people with the gospel, we start with our Jerusalem. And what is your Jerusalem? What is my Jerusalem? It's your home base. It's your family. And guess what? The hardest people to reach with the gospel are your family, right? Because you come home one day and say, I've become a Christian and I'm following Jesus right now. And they're all thinking, oh no, right? And then you tell them they need the Lord and they're saying, we knew you when you were a little kid. Why should we listen to you? This is why Jesus said a prophet is not without honor except in his own country. Jesus himself did not have his own family totally accept him and believe in him till after his death and resurrection. On more than one occasion, they came to take him home because they thought he had lost his mind, you see? So the hardest people to reach are your family. It took me well over 30 years to see my own mother come to Christ. And so that may be your situation right now, but start with your Jerusalem. Then you go to your Judea. That's the wider area. Maybe that's your workplace. Maybe that's your sphere of influence. People you meet out there, you go out there and you leave your comfort zone. But then you go to Samaria. So for a Jew to say Samaria was for them to go to their enemies. See, the Samaritans had nothing to do with the Jews and vice versa. Remember the woman at the well said to Jesus, why would you, a Jew, talk to me, a Samaritan? Don't you know that Jews and Samaritans want nothing to do with each other? And Jesus said, if you knew who it was who was speaking to you, you would ask him and he would give you living water. The point is, you leave your comfort zone, you go to people you would not normally go to. So you start at home base and you move beyond that.
2: Pastor Greg Laurie will have the second half of his message in just a moment.
1: 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It's called Harvest at Home. And you can be a part of our extended congregation no matter where you are. And people watch from literally all around the world. So if you want to watch Harvest at Home or view it later if you like, just download the Harvest Plus app and then join us for Harvest at Home.
2: Well, today, Pastor Greg is helping us see what we need to know to join the Lord in impacting our culture for Christ.
1: One final point. We need to be filled with the Holy Spirit to do what God has called us to do. We need to be filled with the Holy Spirit to do what God has called us to do. Look at verse 8. You shall receive power when the Holy Spirit comes upon you, and you will be my witnesses, telling people about me everywhere. Stop and think about this. These were not intellectuals. These were not even theologians. These were ordinary people. We might call them blue-collar workers today, fishermen, a tax collector, some others thrown in. How could these guys change the world? Jesus answers that question. Verse 8, you'll receive power when the Holy Spirit comes upon you, and you'll be my witnesses. The way they would do this is with a power they did not already have, a power beyond anything they'd ever experienced before, a power to change the world, a power to witness, a power to share their faith, a power to turn their world upside down. And guess what? The same power that was given to them to change their world is given to you right now to change our world. It's here now. Nothing's changed. On the day of Pentecost, Peter said, this promise, and he was speaking of the promise of the power of the Spirit, is to you, it's to your children, and it's even to the Gentiles and all who have been called by the Lord our God. And what is the promise? The promise of the power of the Spirit. Now, the word power is noteworthy. It's from the Greek word dunamis. The story is told of Alfred Nobel, who invented an explosive element that he didn't have a name for. And so he went to a friend of his who spoke Greek. And Nobel said, what is the Greek word for explosion? His friend said, it's dunamis. Alfred Nobel said, I'm going to call what I've created dynamite. And so really what the Bible is saying is there is explosive dynamite power from the Holy Spirit that can be given to you and me right now. We just need to receive it. And I think the problem with this is we overly mystify the work of the Spirit. We think it has to always be an emotional experience, and maybe it will be, and maybe it won't be. You know, when you fill your car with gas, do you have an emotional experience? Maybe you do when you see what the price is. What? Yeah, so you don't necessarily have an emotional experience when you fill your vehicle, but you fill your vehicle. And the Bible tells us that God wants to empower us with the Spirit. He wants to fill us, and he wants to do it again, and he wants to do it again and again. In fact, every day you should get up in the morning and say, Lord, fill me with the Holy Spirit. I need this power today to do what you have called me to do. And these first century believers receive that power. But here's what I would like to close with. This power is here for us right now. And as we start this new series in the book of Acts, I want to pray that God would fill us with this power and we would experience this real time in our life. So we're going to pray it right now and we're going to receive this power. You may feel something. You may feel nothing. This has nothing to do with feelings. This is an act of faith where a promise is given. Here's what the Bible says. If you, as parents, give good gifts to your children, how much more will your Father in heaven give the Holy Spirit to those who ask him? That's all you have to do. Just ask him. Lord, would you give this to me? And the Lord's response is, oh, yes. Do you like to give gifts to people? You know, when I buy a gift for someone, I can't wait to give it to them. It's hard for me to wait till Christmas Day or their birthday or whatever it is. I want them to have it now. The Father in heaven is anxious and eager to give you this power in your life. He wants to do it. Do you want the gift? You know, when you're a kid and Christmas is approaching and your birthday is approaching, you're anxious to open your gifts, right? So you want the gift. The Father wants to give you the gift. This sounds to me like a good combination. This sounds to me like a moment right now where we can receive what the Lord has for us. So I'm going to do something that I do often with folks accepting Christ. But this is for all of us who are believers already. I'm going to ask you to pray a prayer after me out loud. Mean this prayer. God will hear this prayer. And in this prayer, we're going to ask the Lord to give us the power of the Spirit. Now look, when you're a Christian, the Spirit is inside of you already. When you're a Christian, the Bible says you're sealed with the Holy Spirit of promise. So this is not receiving the Holy Spirit. This is receiving, listen, the power of the Holy Spirit. We're talking about a very specific promise in Acts 1:8. You shall receive power after the Holy Spirit comes upon you to be witnesses for me in Jerusalem, Judea, Samaria, and the uttermost parts of the earth. So this is a specific prayer of receiving the power of the Spirit. Why don't we all stand as we pray this prayer? So I'll pray and you pray after me if you want this power in your life. Just pray these words, Lord Jesus, you've called me to be a witness. You've called me to reach the world with the gospel. But I have not always done that as I should. But I want to start doing it like never before. But I need help. You've promised the power of the Spirit to me. Now I receive that power. Fill me with your Holy Spirit. Give me a new boldness. Give me a new courage. I receive it from you now. In Jesus' name I pray. Now you just receive that power in your life. Let God's Holy Spirit permeate every crevice of your being and give you that boldness that he wants you to have.
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1: Acts. You just receive that power in your life. Let God's Holy Spirit permeate every crevice of your being and give you that boldness that he wants you to have.
2: Pastor Greg Laurie with an important prayer asking the Lord to empower us for the responsibilities ahead. Glad you've joined us today here on A New Beginning for the launch of our new series in the book of Acts. Pastor

0: share the gospel because they're really not sure what the gospel is. Mm. They'd like to be closer to God, but they just don't know where to start.
1: Well, they just need to hear more. They need to hear what the essential gospel message is. And I've got a great resource for you. We've set up a webpage that's called knowgod.org, knowgod.org. 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So just go to knowgod.org. Do it right now.
0: All right. And then listen, if you've missed any part of today's message, why not hear it again? 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Well, we're making available the new movie called A Great Awakening. Maybe you've heard of it. And Pastor Greg, here's a few seconds of a dialogue you recently had with the movie's director, Joshua Enck.
1: Our nation, in fact, I would say, is grounded in what happened in a spiritual awakening that was led primarily by a man named George, but not the George we think, not George Washington, though he plays clearly a significant role in American history, but another George. Yeah. Who was that George?
2: That was George Whitfield, the one and only, known for his voice, this profound, powerful, supernatural voice. He was like a trumpet blast from heaven. And he wanted more of Christ and less of him.
1: Yeah.
2: And that's why, you know, we don't hear his name a whole lot.
1: Yeah.
2: He didn't want a bridge named after him or denomination named after him, but he was known as the spiritual founding father.
0: He was an unlikely choice to change early colonial America. I mean, he was so young. Isn't that right?
1: He really was. And he was effectively thrown out of the churches of England because of his bold preaching. How he would tell the folks there, you must be born again. Being born in the church and attending church isn't enough. You need to have your own encounter with Christ. And young George Whitfield had his encounter with the Lord. He wanted to be an actor. He had this beautiful God-given voice, which he ultimately was able to use for the glory of God. But the cool thing is, despite being driven out of the churches, it actually worked out in his favor because it sent him out to, well, where the people were, out into the fields, out into the town square, out into the coal mines to preach the gospel. And his voice was so loud and so powerful without amplification. When he would begin to speak, people would gather around to hear more. And he played a significant role in the forming of what would ultimately become the United States of America. Before there was a revolution, there was a revival. And that revival set the stage for what would become our nation that we love and we cherish. And so find out the origin story of America, the spiritual origin story, in this new film called A Great Awakening. We're going to offer it to you on DVD so you can watch it whenever you want for your gift of any size. And what that means is if you only send a little, we'll send you a copy. But many can send more and be generous. And your generosity is appreciated. And we'll use those resources to continue our mission of knowing God and making him. More people can hear the teaching of the Word of God as you hear here in A New Beginning, as well as the proclamation of the gospel. One of the things I appreciate about George Whitfield is he was an evangelist. And I, too, have been called to be an evangelist. And one of the things that we do in our radio broadcasts, as well as our other media outlets, is we invite people to Christ. And did you know thousands of people make a profession of faith to follow Christ every year through this radio show and our TV show and the other things that we do out there in media platforms. So be extra generous so we can bring the gospel to our generation, much like George Whitfield did for his.
0: Yeah, that's right. So get in touch with us today. 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
1: 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Daryl Strawberry, Secretary of State Marco Rubio. 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Today on Insight for Living, Pastor Chuck Swindoll is going to continue in his new series in the Book of Job. And, you know, Job was a man of incredible faith and incredible heroism. But today, the story is, well, it's a reminder that we come into the world with nothing. We go out with nothing. As they say, you know, there's no hearse pulling U-Hauls. But everything that we have is on loan from God, whether it's a lot or a little. It's all his, and this is a great reminder, and so happy Friday, everybody. I'm your host, Lynn Hackman. Keep it right here. 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
8: We have brought nothing into the world, so we cannot take anything out of it either. We brought nothing, we take nothing. In the meantime, we borrow everything.
0: 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In this study, Chuck brings us to one of the most searingly honest moments in all of Scripture. A man who lost everything in a single afternoon and somehow found his way to worship. To prepare our hearts and minds, Chuck begins with prayer.
8: Blessed be your name when you give, our Father. Blessed be your name when you take. Blessed be your name at the birth of our children. Blessed be your name at their death. Blessed be your name when they serve you. Blessed be your name when they fight with you. Blessed be your name when our home is full of nice things. Blessed be your name when we don't even have a home. Blessed be your name when the car is new. Blessed be your name when the car is old. Blessed be your name when the church is growing. Blessed be your name when the growth stops. Blessed be your name when we're getting along. Blessed be your name when we can't get along. Blessed be the name of the Lord. You are to be most blessed. No one else gives like you give. No one else has the right to take as you have that right. Because you have given, we today are able to give. And we glory in your name because we can. And for those who can't, we glory in your name. Blessed be the name of the Lord. In the name of the Lord, we give and we pray. And God's people said, Amen.
9: 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Beginning in Job chapter 1, Chuck titled his message, Reeling and Recovering from Devastating News.
8: The beginning of verse 13, now it happened. Stop. All the scene between God and Satan is invisible. As I've said, not known by Job. We know from what we read later that the kids have all gone to Job Jr.'s home for a little feast time together. All 10 of them, having fun as only grown family members can have, if they're still talking together. And this family is. They're eating and they're feasting and they're having one great time. And the father, being the good father that he is, not super pious, but genuinely concerned, the father goes to prayer. Perhaps one of the kids will somehow hurt the relationship that she has or he has with the Lord. And so Job turns to prayer and is on his knees in his bedchamber. At the same time, if you were to look out Job's window, you would see the oxen plowing the field, preparing for the next crop. All of the field hands are at work, working with animals they know by name. Sons and daughters are having one great time, telling family stories and laughing over recent events. And if you listen closely through the door, you could hear the prayers of a good father as he remembers one child after another by name. Dads do that. Suddenly there's a knock at the door, and Job normally is not interrupted by any of the servants, but this messenger has something worth interrupting to say. And after that, Job's life will never be the same again, ever. It's like the phone call you would get in the middle of the night. It's like the rap at the door. It's like the visit from someone who is an official from the government. And the messenger bursts in without being told it's okay. And he says to Job, the oxen were plowing and the donkeys were feeding beside them. And those people from Sheba, they attacked. We talked about the possibility they're coming. They've attacked and they took those animals, all of those animals, and they cut the servants to ribbon. While he was still speaking, another one came on the scene. And he said, there was this a bolt of lightning. It was like fire from heaven that came down, and it consumed all of the sheep and all of the field hands who take care of the sheep. And I'm the only one left. And another pushes him aside and says, Job, you wouldn't believe it, but three raids from the Chaldeans have hit that area where we had the camels, and they have taken all the camels away, and they have killed every one of the servants, and I alone am left. And Job is not even able to get up off his knees, at least thinking, I've got my kids, and there's one more that says, Job, the sons, and no. There was this tornado that swept through the wilderness, and wooden carts were thrown in the air, and the wheels were blown apart, and it came right over the house of your oldest son, and the house exploded, and every one of the kids was killed. Job lost all 10 in a freak storm directed by Satan. All of them. And for the first time in 35, 40 years, Mr. and Mrs. Job are childless. I would plead with all of you who love the Bible, leave room for its emotion. It's full of it. See the then in verse 20? I don't know how long. Could have been all the rest of the afternoon he lay there. He could have stumbled outside to look for himself in the distance to see the house, now a shambles, holding the bodies of his children. And I'll tell you, as painful as the words of the messengers were as he played them over in his mind, something even worse was the silence of God. Not one word of comfort from the heavenlies. You've been there, haven't you? No one to answer why. No one to explain the reason for the ruin. Alexander White puts it so well. Job's sorrows came not in a single spy, but in battalions. Before he could catch his breath from one, there was another, and from the other, there yet another, and maybe he lay on that ground till the dew fell. Then, I read this 24 times in the Hebrew. There are 9 words in the Hebrew text of verse 20, which tells us what Job did. Before it tells us in 21 what Job said. And of the 9 words, 5 are verbs. The English version I use has 19 words, but still 5 verbs. When you read your Bible, not only catch the emotion and enter into that, pay attention to the verbs. They will move you through the action of the event. Let them say what they say. Job peeled himself off the ground. He arose. The next verb tells us of a strange thing. He tore his robe. The word for robe is a garment that fits over a loose tunic, like a dress one would wear that goes down below the knees, called a tunic in biblical days. This was the seamless garment Jesus wore until they stripped him naked for the crucifixion, and they gambled for that piece of garment, not wanting to tear it. This is not the tunic, however. This is the robe that kept him warm at night. And he reached, and not finding a seam, but finding a part of the fabric, he rips it. And in the ripping of the robe, he is announcing his horrible grief, the anguish, and it's used several times in the Old Testament for the expression of grief, the tearing of the robe. And then we read the third verb. He shaved his head. The hair is always pictured in the scriptures as the glory of an individual, the worth. And the shaving of the head is the picture of the loss of glory, the unworthy moment in time. And every artist picture that shows Job following this moment shows him bald. No hair. And this time he falls to the ground, not in a collapse of
10: vacuous grief, but for another purpose. Look at the last verb. Shaka. Shaka is a verb that means to fall prostrate in utter submission and worship. I dare say most of you have never, ever worshiped on your face on the ground. The most ancient form of obeisance and submission to the Father, I suggest you try this sometime, palms down, face down, knees and toes touching the ground, body fully extended, pouring out your heart in worship. The only one cursing is Satan. He hated it. He hated it that Job would live through this. And of all things, worship a God who would allow this kind of thing to happen. There wouldn't be one in 20 million on this earth who would do that. And he thought Job was one of the millions, but he didn't realize. As many who knew Todd Beamer in growing up years would have ever imagined, he would have been that kind of man. The wicked spirits sit with their mouths wide open, as it were, as they watch a man who follows all of his adversities with adoration, who follows all of his woes with worship. No blame, no bitterness, no cursing, no fist raised high to the heavens saying, "How dare you do this after I've walked with you all these years?" None of that. Instead, look at what he says. Oh, this is magnificent. This is one magnificent response. "Naked I came," as he looks back to his birth. "Naked I will return," as he looks ahead to his death. Think of that. At birth, we all come naked. At death, we all leave naked. As we're prepared for burial, we have nothing in coming. We have nothing when we depart. So everything we have in time is given. All we have is skin wrapped around bones and organs and muscles. That's all we have. And a soul for which we must give account before our God. And Job's taking care of that. And he calls into perspective that which is right. Get it? The one who gave and has put everything on loan to me in time has chosen and has every right to choose this manner, has chosen to take everything away. I won't take anything with me anyway. Blessed be his name for loaning it to me while I had it. Get that. Get it, affluent Americans, as we are. Get it when you walk through your house and see those wonderful belongings. Get it when you and I get behind the wheels of our cars and drive them on loan, on loan. Get it when the business falls and fails. It was on loan. When the stocks rise and when the stocks fall, it's on loan. What'd you bring to this scene? A naked body and not too good looking one at that? And what will you have when you leave? A naked body and I'll leave it at that. Just added a lot of wrinkles. I've never seen a hearse pulling a U-Haul. You take nothing because you brought nothing, which means you own nothing. What a grand revelation. Listen to me, you don't even own your children. They're God's children on loan for you to take care of, rear, release, and pray for. This is a perfect moment to pause and look at one statement Paul makes in 1 Timothy 6, verse 7, please. 1 Timothy 6. And having looked at it, go back to Job 1:21 and put it in the margin of your Bible and memorize it this week. 1 Timothy 6:7. It will help you when the interest rate goes up. We have brought nothing into the world, so we cannot take anything out of it either. If we have food and covering with these, verse 8 adds, we shall be content. Put that not only in the margin of Job 1:21, put that in another crease in your brain. We brought nothing, we take nothing. In the meantime, we borrow everything. As a good friend of mine tried to teach me years ago, God owns it all. I know your name is on the title. I know. It won't be when you're gone. I know you built that place and you're proud of it. That's nothing wrong with that. Nothing wrong with having it nice. Nothing wrong with having things in it. Nothing wrong with driving a fine car. We've gone over this before. It's not about that. The problem comes when the car drives us and the possessions own us. They never owned Job. This is the curve that he threw back into the heavens, into the face of Satan. In your face, Lucifer. I never set my affections on them in the first place. And I've understood from the get-go, when we had our first until we had our tenth, they're all God's. The one who gave it all and the one who had the right to take it all whenever he wanted it all was the same one deserving of all my praise. Blessed be his name. And I love the benediction through all this. Job did not sin, nor did he blame God. Get this lesson. Get it really clear. When you understand that everything you have is on loan, then you are better prepared to release it when the owner wants it back. And the less time you will spend between utter, sheer, and understandable grief and worship. That is why I believe a memorial service at a funeral can be one of the most meaningful worship services of one's experience. Because we can't take it with us. My good friend and one of my mentors in the early years of my ministry, Ray Steadman, tells a true story. He had traveled to a site for ministry through a week, had forgotten there was a very nice evening dinner he was to attend and speak at. Therefore, he needed a nice suit that he had failed to bring with him. He realized it toward the afternoon when the hour was getting late. He was located near a funeral home, and he thought maybe for a pretty quick moment, the funeral director would at least loan me a suit that would have gone on a cadaver. And he went over and he bargained with him and got the suit. And he said, that evening, Chuck, as I stood up to speak, I was addressing all the people, and as was my common practice, I reached down to put my hand in my pocket. And I realized their cadaver suits have no pockets. I read this past week, shrouds have no pockets. We enter the world with fists clenched as little babies, but we always leave the world with hands open on our chests. Naked, naked. And in the interlude, Lord God, blessed be your name for loaning me all that you've loaned me. Through all this, Job did not sin. Isn't that wonderful? Nor did he blame God. Why blame God? As Francis Anderson has written, God has given him a rehearsal for death. All things belong to God, absolutely. To be given as gift, not claim. To be taken back without wrong. There is no talk of human rights. The Lord is the sovereign owner of all, and Job rejoices in this wonderful fact. When perspective returned, he put his arm around his grieving, precious wife, held her close, and whispered, God gave. For some unrevealed reason, he chose to take back. This entire message could have been delivered in three words. Well, some of you are thinking, why didn't you do that? You can help finish the sentence. You'll know the third word. Hold everything loosely. Say it again. Hold everything loosely. Let's bow our heads. If you've never met the Lord Jesus Christ, he's a master. He's the master worth following and is available. Is available to you. A relationship with him will give you a perspective like Job's. Todd Beamer had that relationship. His wife, who survives him, tells their story of Todd's salvation and her confidence that God brought along Todd for such a moment as that. What perspective. I invite you to visit the cross and to look up and see a man who was God, who held everything loosely, even his own life, and at the age of 33, paid the supreme penalty for sins, not his sins, but ours, and invites you to come to him like a little child. I urge you to do that today. And then you will say with fellow Christians, blessed be the name of the Lord. Blessed be your name, Lord, for having loaned me what you have, these precious children I tuck in bed at night, or I walk to the altar and give in marriage, or I put my arms around, loving them and their children. I bless your name because you gave them, and I will bless you if you choose to take them. They were never mine to begin with. Blessed be the name of the Lord. And we shall bless your name forever and ever, our great God, even if we don't understand, even if we cannot ever explain. You need no defending. We need to worship you. Blessed be your name for what you have given and for your sovereign right to take. Blessed be your name. In the name of Jesus, we pray. Everyone said, amen.
9: Blessed be your name when you give, and blessed be your name when you take away. That's not a prayer that comes naturally. It's a prayer that's forged in the furnace of surrender. 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
0: 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I'm Bill Meyer. 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
1: 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I'm your host, Lynn Hackman. And, you know, I had such a great morning this morning. We had a K-Wave Community Connection taping, and I was privileged to have Ron Brown from Teen Challenge come in and talk with us about the important work that they're doing. And I'll be sure and let you know when that is going to air this coming Saturday. You can hear my conversation with Senator Morlock, John Morlock, about the annual Orange Coast Mayor's Prayer Breakfast. It is the 61st annual this year. And this year it's going to feature Chris Smith, who's the CEO of Christian Business Men's Connection. And that's happening. The Mayor's Prayer Breakfast is happening on Friday, September 18th at the Irvine Marriott. So if you'd like more information about that, you can certainly log on to occhristianoutreach.org and get more information. But anyway, my K-Wave Community Connection with Senator Morlock will be this Saturday at 11:45 on the FM dial and 2:15 on the AM dial. And like I said, this morning we had a great interview with Ron Brown of Teen Challenge. What a great organization. And, you know, if you have anybody that is, struggling with addiction or needs some help and you want to reach out to Teen Challenge, you can call their 24/7 helpline. It's 888-520-0620, 888-520-0620, and or you can go on to teenchallenge.org. It's a fantastic organization, and it was a real pleasure speaking with Ron this morning. So looking at what's coming up next, Focus on the Family with Jim Daly and John Fuller, and they are going to welcome counselor and author Darby Strickland. And this is a conversation they're going to have about kids and the reality of change in life. You know, we moved when I was a really little, I think I was maybe 2-3 years old, and I very distinctly remember that moving van in our driveway, and I was afraid. I had no idea what was going on and what little I remember of it. But, you know, whether we're starting or going to a new school, maybe parents go through a divorce and now the children are having to maybe straddle two households. I mean, change and upheaval can be really, really stressful for kids. And we don't always see the cues that children exhibit when they are in distress. I guess they're a little bit like animals where they just don't want to show what is going on truly, but they're really suffering inside. And so Darby's going to talk about, she's got two books that give advice and tools to parents and grandparents that you can deploy and help kids cope with change and upheaval in life, because it's inevitable. Sometimes it's major, sometimes it's minor, but for kids, you know, you're experiencing everything for the first time. You haven't done anything before, literally. And so it takes, you know, it takes guidance and biblical wisdom and all kinds of family just love and support. And she's going to give us some great tips on how to do that with children. And there are some very clever ways in which you can make kids feel secure when life gets a little upside down. So I'm your host, Lynn Hackman. Keep it right here. Focus on the Family is coming up next.
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21: I know when I was 10, I had to move from Illinois to New Jersey. That was just devastating. Two different cultures. It was fifth grade, you know, that prepubescent. Everything about the move was really awful, right? And going back and thinking about how the Lord was so faithful to me, and then reiterating, be able to tell that story for my children. There were some really hard days.
22: Yeah.
21: But this is how the Lord showed up.
23: That's Darby Strickland describing how change can affect children in some negative ways. And what can we do about it as parents to help shepherd our kids through the inevitable changes of life? Well, that's our topic today on Focus on the Family with Jim Daly. I'm John Fuller, and we're glad you've joined us.
22: John, we all have different reactions to change. I think we understand that better as adults when you make a move or you go off to college or whatever you might do. There's even times then when that change is impacting us. I mean, I remember going to college. I felt in my sophomore year, I was really in a bad place. It was just, you know, kind of funky. I didn't feel like I was fitting in. I didn't know if I was after the right major. My friendships weren't that strong, you know, and you just get into this place. So you have to manage that. But for young children, that becomes far more difficult. And I'm so looking forward to talking with Darby today, because this is important. We often, as adults, kind of look over those changes and miss the cueing that our kids are giving us that they're struggling with a change of school, et cetera. And we need to be in tune with that.
23: We do. And Darby is positioned well to guide us through this topic. She's a counselor and author, and she's written a number of books about abuse and trauma. And she's got some resources now about how change impacts children. We'll hear more about those. One is called Helping Your Children with Change, Holding Fast to God During Upheaval. It's a very short, quick read, and it's going to equip you as a mom or a dad to really get a handle on this. The other is a children's book called A Big Change Happened, Helping Children Through Upheaval. It's a delightful book, wonderfully illustrated, and really powerful for younger children. Learn more about Darby and her other books, and these two in particular, on our website.
22: Darby, welcome to Focus on the Family. Again, it's so good to have you back.
21: Thank you.
22: Yeah, and you know, that's so interesting, that setup there. I think you would agree with what I was saying in terms of managing change. It is so true that as adults, we get more proficient at it as we get older, more
21: Absolutely.
22: Capable.
21: Yep.
22: But then we're not seeing it through the eyes of a 3-year-old, a 5-year-old, right?
21: Correct. Yeah. Everything overwhelms them.
22: Right.
21: Yeah.
22: And it can be just that overwhelming. And we'll say things like, yeah, okay, it'll be okay. And then we keep moving, but the kids are stuck.
21: Yeah.
22: They're like, what? You had a funny opening that I wanted to capture because you said you had this, you know, kind of remorse to change when your minivan died.
21: Yeah.
22: Okay, so how are you attached to the minivan?
21: I know, right? And, you know, I think I was a homeschooling mom raising 3 kids, driving them everywhere in the minivan to go see my parents, trips to Florida, just really sentimental.
22: Yeah.
21: I was speaking at a conference, came home, and it stopped working. So I left it at a dealer. My husband came, rescued me, praise the Lord, drove me home. And 2 days later, we got a call saying, you know, it's not worth repairing.
22: And that's a well-used minivan.
21: It was. Yeah. It was. But just like the lump in my throat of, I'll never see it again.
22: Yeah. All the memories.
21: All the memories. Mm. Yeah. And it was. And I think what it was actually the realizing of the transition. My children don't need a minivan anymore.
22: Ooh.
21: Right?
22: So right. That was much deeper.
21: Yes.
22: That was like
21: yes.
22: an episodic thing that yes. I'm not that mom anymore. Yeah. I'm another type of mom.
21: Yeah,
22: right?
21: My children are launching. The Lord is doing yeah. great things. There's exciting things in happening. But my life is rapidly changing. And the death of the minivan just was this huge symbolic moment for me.
22: Mm-hmm. Yeah, and it's so, you know, kind of winsomely insightful about change. But on the more serious side, explain how children, young children particularly, process change differently than adults and how we have to be careful not to look past it.
21: Yeah. Well, young children don't necessarily understand how the world works.
22: You think.
21: Right? And so they rely heavily on routines. And yeah. we see that when we put our kids to bed and they want the same book every night. Right? You deviate from their routine and they let you know about it.
22: Yes.
21: Right? And so change involves the routine being upset in a multitude of ways. If it's a change of school or home or family dynamics, right? So they don't have those routines. They don't know what to expect. They can't predict what's coming next. And that really ties into their sense of safety. Sometimes it goes to the level of belonging. So they come with, I think, a set of questions that when you're 3 or 5, they can't articulate.
22: They feel it.
21: They feel it, yeah. right? But they can't necessarily talk about it in the way that you and I, like I could talk about the minivan. This was
22: right.
21: really hard and I could understand why I got really emotional.
22: Yeah. What's the book, the children's book about the moon? What do you guys remember?
21: Good Night Moon.
22: Good Night Moon.
21: Yeah.
22: Oh my, I can't believe I can't remember the title because I read that thing 1,000
21: yes,
22: times.
21: Yes, yes.
22: To where it got to the point where I was trying to hurry it along.
21: Yes, yes.
22: You know how dads do, right? And we change the words a little because we're getting a little bored.
21: Yes.
22: But even that kind of redundancy mm-hmm. gives a child a sense of security.
21: Yeah, structure, right? Yeah.
22: They know they got that story coming. We would laugh at the same points. I mean, I would sit there and go, my goodness, you know, I had to change it from comb to something mm-hmm. else, from porridge to oatmeal, just
21: yes,
22: to keep
21: just
22: the
21: keep,
22: boys yeah, engaged, you know, keep me engaged.
23: Yeah, that yeah. might be.
22: But there is, we think maybe too lightly about some mm-hmm. of those things, right? I go back and I think as a father, I was probably a little too flippant with some of that, not really capturing the importance of mm-hmm. those things. Speak to that need for moms and dads to think about what you're doing for that 3-year-old and what it's providing them?
21: Yeah, I think we have to recognize that it's our job to kind of shepherd them through it, right? Oftentimes when there's a big change, there's big things happening in our world. We're packing up a house, or maybe we're going through a separation, or we're having to make a big decision about where we're sending them to school and we're not sure. So we're attending to all these multitude of details, and our children often get lost, and they're often reaching out to us with, you know, maybe their behavior's regressing, or maybe they're asking us 1,000 questions, right? And they're very repetitive. And we're looking at that as a behavior, right? When we're forgetting to say, oh, what's going on within them? Where do they need me to help shepherd them through this?
22: And in that context, I mean, there's going to be degrees mm-hmm. of change. I mean, there are lighter issues, but still being attentive as a parent is important because you don't know where your child's going to get stuck.
21: Right.
22: I can remember, oh my goodness, I did not want to go to school, kindergarten, mm-hmm. Alhambra Elementary School, for all those people in Southern California. We lived on Fifth Street, right a block away from the school. I don't know why I had such a fear of going to school. Mm-hmm. I don't know if it was I love my freedom, you know, or whatever it was. I like to play Batman and Superman and fly around the neighborhood with towels with
23: clothespins
22: around. I mean, I did. And then I had to go to school. My mom literally had to drag me, my heels in the ground.
21: Yeah.
22: And then I went to school that first day. Fell in love with my teacher, Mrs. Smith, and I loved it. And then I didn't want to go home.
21: Right. What that, was the imaginary very, to the concrete, right?
22: That afternoon, the same afternoon that mom drugged me to school, I didn't want to leave school.
21: Right.
22: But even that, to be in tune, that's a fairly light degree. It was great. I'm sure my mom was over the moon that I enjoyed school
21: and
22: wanted to go back.
21: Yeah.
22: And I adjusted in one day. But when we start looking at more difficult things, big moves to different city, different state, maybe divorce, if we can touch on that, those are far more emotional and deeper wounds for children to figure out, how does this change impact me?
21: Right. Well, a lot of those changes that you're naming actually come with a sense of loss. Right. And so we actually have to grieve things that we lose, whether it's my parents living together, the idea of what God ordained as a family is breaking up, or just my friend.
22: Yeah.
21: Right. My friend group is going to change. So there's so many losses and micro losses in some of those bigger changes.
22: You know, and the thing we do as adults, we're moving.
21: Mm-hmm.
22: You know, and even in those big things, I'm afraid to say, we don't stop and take account of what impact this is going to be on us,
21: right?
22: Let alone our children.
21: Right.
22: Think of divorce in that context.
21: Yes.
22: And we tend to say things as adults like, well, kids are resilient. They'll manage it. They'll be able to survive. They'll get through it. You can fill out all of those things that we say to rationalize our behavior.
21: Correct.
22: What we're about to do.
21: Yes.
22: How do we get a hold of that as a parent to make sure emotionally our kids are safe?
21: Yeah, I think the first thing is actually to realize it's okay if your children are sad. There's something in us parents that we want to rush our children through the hard parts of life. We don't want to see them in pain. I don't want to cause my children a little heartache, let alone a big one. So it's uncomfortable for me to see them sad. So I think the response is we rush them through that. Instead of sitting with them in the sadness, being willing just to take the time and say, this is really hard, but God can help us here. We are not without hope, even in the hard.
22: It's kind of an indication of our unhealthiness as adults, too, right?
21: Yes.
22: That we're not slowing down.
21: Yes.
22: Think of Jesus when the disciples were like, keep those kids away.
21: Yeah.
22: And
21: he
22: Jesus
21: lingered.
22: Is going, hey, wait a minute.
21: Yeah.
22: Don't get in between me and the kids.
21: No.
22: The kids are like the kingdom of heaven.
21: Amen.
22: I mean, there is something there that, I mean, even that Jesus was in a position, obviously, being the Son of God. He knew it.
21: Yeah.
22: But he knew to slow down and to, what a day that must have been to just sit around Jesus, sit in his lap, these little 5, 6, 7-year-olds.
21: Yeah.
22: Wouldn't that be awesome?
21: It would. Just have someone delighting in you, being willing to be interrupted by your needs.
22: Yeah. You know, what's interesting to think about is that they wanted to see him and talk to him as a little child.
21: Yes.
22: What was he portraying that was so attractive to the kids?
21: That was so inviting.
22: Yeah, so inviting.
21: Yeah.
22: That's what I want to peer into. I would love to have seen that. It's without words. We don't have that description. But something to get my attention when I was 5, it would have had to have been pretty good.
21: Yes.
22: I mean, a smile or whatever it was, a good story.
21: Mm-hmm.
22: I mean, I don't know, but something grab those kids that Jesus was doing or expressing, right?
21: And we would have to assume it was some way that he was expressing love, yeah, whether towards them or others, that just mesmerized them.
22: Warmth. That's,
21: yeah.
22: And who knows? Yeah. Let me ask you, you've identified ways that children can react to change. Let's start with preschoolers. How does change affect that age group? And this is good for the parents just before they're in school. How does adopting or not adopting to change?
21: Yeah, oftentimes with preschoolers, you'll see them being really clingy, right? They're going to want more of you, more
22: hanging
21: of your
22: on mom's
21: time,
22: leg.
21: Right? They might take longer at bedtime in all the ways that frustrate us. Also, there can be behavioral regressions, right? There can be returning, sucking on the thumb or, bedwetting. So we just want to be curious. Anytime our child has mastered a skill in their growing up and then they regress, then it's just asking, what's going on with my child? Why am I seeing this behavior?
22: I mean, hopefully focus on the family can be a place for that resource, but a parent being attentive.
21: Mm-hmm.
22: All of us as adults, we're moving fast, and it's kind of like your minivan. I mean, maybe we should have changed the oil a little sooner. But when it comes to parenting, those cues are important, and we can blow right by them, like the thumb sucking, for example. If your child hasn't been doing that, all of a sudden is doing that, that could be a cue that something is occurring emotionally.
21: Yeah. And it's just a great moment. And sometimes as a parent, we don't know, right? And that's what brings us to our knees and we're asking the Lord for help. We're making time for our children. Like, that's when you have to kind of slow down and spend an extra 20 minutes with them, eyeball to eyeball, get on the floor and be playing with them. Just try to draw out from them, what's going on? What you've been thinking about?
22: Yeah, that's good.
23: 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And she's speaking out of her expertise about helping kids change, and she has two delightful resources that we want to point you to. One is a small little booklet called Helping Your Children with Change, Holding Fast to God During Upheaval. It's a very quick read. It's going to give you some good things that grab onto as you're moving through some changes with your child. Another would be this children's book that is wonderfully illustrated and has a really powerful message. A Big Change Happened, Helping Children Through Upheaval. 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And also sign up for our Age and Stage newsletters. 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
22: Darby, that's great for kind of that 2 to 5 year old perspective and be engaged and notice behaviors and, you know, talk to people who know. And if you don't have that resource, call us. We'll help you with that and give you some ideas on how to notice things and what they may mean and how to talk to your child about it. Of course, these books by Darby will help as well. 6 to 11, this gets a little more serious because they're starting to form and kind of finalize their cognitive abilities. By 9, 10 years old, a child truly does understand the world they're in at a fairly adult level and can begin to think about things in adult ways. So what kind of change management are you looking for there to help your child?
21: Yeah, well, I really want them to take what's going on in their heart and be able to understand that in light of what God's doing in their life. And so in that age group, I'm spending more time narrating, and I might do that as a mom saying, yeah, we're moving and I'm really nervous about who I'm going to meet at this new church. And I'm praying that the Lord's going to bring me friends and he's going to replenish some of these really important relationships.
22: You're saying that as mom and dad.
21: Yeah, because I'm showcasing how I'm dependent upon the Lord, and it teaches them that.
22: Yeah, so slow down to understand. Is this marriage or are we talking parenting? That's
21: all
22: true in life, right?
21: Yeah. Right, yeah.
22: I mean,
21: yeah.
22: How many of our spouses would say, if you could just slow down and listen to me?
21: Or put the phone down and look at me. Yeah, yeah.
22: Fair enough.
21: Yeah.
22: I think I made the point. The next in that category was be a safe space.
21: Mm-hmm.
22: I think, you know, Gene really helped me with this because I think my size, I'm a ex-football player guy. I'm a fairly big guy. And Gene would say, when my boys were 2 and 4, when you're talking to them or you're, you know, verbally disciplining, I think you should get down on your knees so you're a little more eye to eye.
21: Wise.
22: Because I think what she was observing that I didn't see was that they were kind of cowering because I was big and in their face, right? And she said, I think they're intimidated. They're not really hearing you. So get down on your knees and speak to them. And that was good coaching, wasn't it?
21: Very good coaching. Very
22: She's
21: wise. Good.
22: She's so smart.
21: But I think just even slowing down as parents, we have lots of explanations and lots of words, and our children need us to speak slower and convey more simple thoughts and to be reassuring. And as they're sharing hard things, acknowledge them and really slowly with them.
22: You know, it's so important because, again, kids, especially the older the child at that 10, 11-year-old age, they get it. So they know when you do that, when you slow down and you listen, they feel like you hear them. I mean, they are mini adults and they're getting it. Also, affirm your love and protection. This is one I think, and again, the gender stereotypes, I get that. I tend to talk in those terms, but dads can be very inadequate at this. You can learn it. I've tried to learn it, and I think I do much better than I used to, but that affirming your love and protection. What does that sound like? Both for a mom and a dad. Moms get it naturally, you guys.
21: Yeah, my husband's
22: the adults. And they're getting it. Also, affirm your love and protection. This is one I think, and again, the gender stereotypes, I get that. I tend to talk in those terms, but dads can be very inadequate at this. You can learn it. I've tried to learn it, and I think I do much better than I used to, but that affirming your love and protection. What does that sound like? Both for a mom and a dad. Moms get it naturally, you guys.
21: Yeah, my husband's quite good at it. He usually does it through play with the children. It's like even if they're...

0: clip that he can remember. And he's always just thinking about them. How can I connect with them? Men tend to do, women tend to speak, right? And so for guys, I think even if maybe it's taking a walk or when you're out back throwing a ball around, having those conversations, again, because you're focused on activity.
1: Yeah.
0: Women, I think it's more natural to give the physical, they tend to be more present with the physical affection and the words.
1: Yeah. Let me ask you this, you know, this affirmation of your child, giving him the hug, those are really important things to do. It may not be your natural instinct, like love languages, right? And again, it could be either the mom or the dad. And how do we overcome those things in us to make sure we're giving our children maybe the things we didn't possess and we're repeating out of our family of origin, like the mom that didn't get hugged a lot.
0: Yeah.
1: So she's not a hugger and it feels cold. Because most people get a lot from their moms when it comes to physical encouragement, you know, running your hand through the hair and brushing the back with the nails. And but a mom that didn't get that may not be giving it. And how do we say, okay, I didn't get, I got to remember to do that. How do you do it?
0: I do. I think prayer is really important there because it does probably come from a place of hurt, right? If that is something that you were starved as a child, there's a vulnerability to offering it. There's probably emotion attached to giving hugs because you do long for them or they feel awkward to you and that feels bad. So I think one is just speaking to the Lord. It's like, Lord, I want to be nurturing, and that might look different with me, but help me understand why extending physical affection, where have I been hurt by that?
1: Yeah.
0: I think that's important to pause there for yourself. But ways to do it, I mean, the beauty of the Google Calendar, sometimes people have to actually set reminders to ask themselves questions. Where have I showed my children physical affection this week?
1: When you look at that comforting of a child, you coach us to be consistent, to role play scenarios, kind of like what you mentioned with your husband. You also mentioned rejoice. Tell me about that. That's not going to be in everybody's vocabulary. What does that look like?
0: I think there's something in scripture that's just, we see it all the time. We probably don't even notice it. But when the Lord is calling them to something hard or when his people are suffering, he's constantly saying, remember. Remember, I am the Lord your God, and I brought you out of Egypt, right? And he's saying, you have to remember your faithfulness by remembering the hard and how I've been faithful through the deliverance. Mm-hmm. And so I think that's the rejoicing. It's the recalling. It's the last time we moved. Or see how God met us in this last change. Or I know when I was 10, I had a move from Illinois to New Jersey. That was just devastating. Two different cultures. It was fifth grade. You know, that prepubescent. Mm-hmm. Everything about the move was really awful, right? And going back and thinking about how the Lord was so faithful to me. And then reiterating, be able to tell that story for my children. There were some really hard days.
1: Yeah.
0: But this is how the Lord showed up. And that's what I'm talking about, recalling the Lord's faithfulness.
1: Well, and the other thing is those changes feel, it's like the first pimple on your face.
0: Yes.
1: It's devastating. And it's always going to be there. And mom, look at me. Look at what's happened to me. Right?
0: Yes, yes.
1: And somehow you got to convince that child, it'll be okay. Mm-hmm. There will be a day where that's gone and everything's okay.
0: Yes.
1: Right?
0: Yeah, absolutely.
1: And, you know, that's part of it. Everything's devastating, especially in the teen years.
0: Yes,
1: right?
0: For sure.
1: Nobody loves me. Yeah. Nobody cares about me. All those good things.
0: Yes. Mm-hmm.
2: Well, Darby, there's something that our viewers are seeing, our listeners are unaware, but you brought a little stuffed blue whale that is on the table.
1: That's a humpback.
2: Is it a humpback whale? I don't know my whales very well, but tell us why. And this leads into, I think, some of the things we've talked about with regard to your books.
0: Yeah, one thing I think is so important for parents is to help make the Lord concrete, right? We're dealing with hard realities. And so I wanted to write a children's book that showcased the Lord's care. Mm. So this is little Mr. Wallace the whale, and he is our star in A Big Change Happened. And he faces a migration. He's happy where he is. He's in the warm seas, and he's with all his whale friends. And his mom comes to him one day and says, we have to move north. That's where the food is. We all got to go. And Wallace has a ton of questions. You know, will I be okay? Will I like it there? I don't even know what cold water is. And his mom just patiently shepherds him through this migration. She explains to him that the Lord is always with you. He always sees you. And the book is based on Psalm 139, which I think is just such great promises for children, right? Because it says explicitly, like, the Lord sees you. He knows when you stand, when you sit. Mm. He knows what's in your heart before you even speak it. He surrounds you, right? There's nowhere you can go. So, you know, Wallace dives high. He dives dives down to the depths of the sea, and his mom is telling him, "The Lord is with you.

0: you in your joys and with your sorrows. And just the idea that God writes your story, right? And so these are just the truths from Psalm 139 that I think are comforting. They can be told in a playful way through the book, but they really help a child by anchoring them, by knowing God's presence, right? He's the thing that isn't changing, but he's also with them in the change.
1: Darby, in addition to Psalm 139, it's so beautiful to think of our relationship with the Lord and our children's relationship with the Lord, and describing God with his presence as big, loving, that big hug that never ends. I mean, trying to get that into your 7, 8, 9-year-old's mind and soul about their relationship with the Lord, that's so important, right?
0: It is. And I think scripture uses a metaphor of the Lord taking us by the hand is a great, again, concrete place in scripture to show them that closeness. The Lord is that close. He's guiding. He's tender. He's right there. The idea of, you know, he's before us. He's behind us. He's all around us. And just, helping your children understand that is, it's.
1: And that can become, you know, it's a little hard because you're saying, you know, you don't see the Lord in that direct way. So to get your children to understand those scriptures that help reinforce God's presence, his knowledge of you, that he knit you together in your mother's womb, that's a good one.
0: Yeah.
1: You know, that God knew me then.
0: Yeah.
1: And, you know, he's got a plan for you. And those are all reassuring things for those children.
0: Yeah. And it's just even your story, I often say to my children, your story gets wrapped up in Jesus's larger redemptive story. So sometimes it's really important for us to talk about where have we seen God this week? Where has he been on the move? Where haven't you seen him? Where do you need to ask him for help? And then over months, just reflecting on that of saying where over time we see it, right? I didn't know, like when I walked into ballet, I was so nervous. But mom, this girl introduced herself to me. And that was a moment I knew God saw me because I was really nervous walking in the door.
1: Yeah, that's
0: just
1: so
0: having
1: good.
0: Those little micro conversations.
1: Isn't that good?
0: Yeah, it's so fun.
1: Well, Darby, this has been so good. Thank you for being with us.
0: My pleasure.
1: Yeah, and what great resources that you've provided here. The children's book, A Big Change Happened, and this booklet for parents, Helping Your Children with Change. You know, our goal is to equip moms and dads with resources just like this so you can become the best parents you can be. The book and the booklet are available for a gift of any amount. But would you consider becoming a monthly partner with Focus on the Family? And what that means is joining our Friends of Focus on the Family community. Gene and I support the ministry that way. You and Dina do as well. It's a commitment to help strengthen families in Christ all year long by being a monthly giver.
2: Yeah, and evidence of how that works is shared through this woman who wrote us and said, Focus on the Family has helped me become a strong mom and given me the strength and courage to stand by my true convictions, even when that wasn't the popular thing to do. Your encouragement and advice just keeps coming every day.
1: That's what happens when we work together. Parents feel empowered to raise healthy and happy kids and who love the Lord, which is most important. And that's what your monthly pledge is paying for.
2: And this reminder for our friends that today is the last day that we're offering a special incentive for those who can give $30 a month to the ministry.
1: That's right. 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It's called Jim's, but it's really John. But it's a 4-ounce packet of a special blend coffee that we use here in the studio as well.
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0: 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I'm your host, Lynn Hackman. A very happy Friday to everyone. We made it. It's finally a Friday. Yay! Pastor Chuck Smith is going to turn to 1 John chapter 1, verse 10, coming up next on The Word for Today. But first, we're going to have our last of the week K-Wave news brief and weather with Phil Ross. So keep it right here. 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
1: Hi, I'm Johnny Erickson Tata. And do you ever get weary of waiting for God to act? Do you wait and wait, and then finally decide to take matters into your own hands? It happens to the best of people. Look at Abraham and Sarah. They get so weary of waiting for the son that God promised them, they decided to take matters into their own hands. They used their own resources, namely Hagar, their servant, and decided to make their own son, Ishmael. Not a good idea. Thankfully, Abraham learned his lesson, and so should we. The only acceptable response to God's merciful promises is to wait for God to act. And if he doesn't, wait some more. It's what I had to do when I broke my neck. I believed the promise that God would work it all out for my good. But it was years before I actually experienced it. Friend, God's promises are never to be rushed. So take heart and wait on the Lord.
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3: 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Today, the K-Wave family invites you to join us in honoring the life and legacy of our brother in Christ, Bill Graves. Bill entered the church triumphant a few weeks ago, and among the many things Bill accomplished this side of heaven, he served in the United States Armed Forces, and much more. Bill is a faithful servant of our Lord Jesus Christ, and as such, he led many to faith through sharing the gospel regularly and most often down at Laguna Beach. Bill loved the Lord, his family, and his friends, and today his wife Esther is being joined by family and friends as they honor Bill's life as his physical tent is being laid to rest at Riverside National Cemetery, an honor reserved only for those who have served in the uniform of our country. K-Wave family joins together in saying thank you, Lord, for the life of Bill Graves. And in other news, a dangerous heat wave will intensify across the Southern California area today, pushing temperatures into the triple digits in many of our inland communities. Throughout the weekend, valley and inland areas are expected to see levels well over 100 degrees Friday and Saturday, while intermediate areas between the coast and valleys, including downtown LA, are forecast to reach the upper 80s to mid 90s. And internationally, Saudi Arabia convened a meeting of 43 countries, to discuss a coalition that will guard vessels passing through the Red Sea as Saudi Arabia prepares to launch an offensive against Iran-backed Houthi terrorists in Yemen's Iran's Islamic Revolutionary Guard Corps as they continue to launch attacks at U.S. allies in the Middle East, targeting U.S. bases in Kuwait and Jordan and striking an oil tanker in Egypt on Wednesday. The U.S. has launched further strikes against Iran, with U.S. Central Command confirming the strikes were in response to Iranian attacks on U.S. bases in the region. That's the news, and you're up to date. Southland weather for L.A. and Orange County for today, sunny with highs in the mid-80s to lower 90s, except 95 to 100 further inland. For the Inland Empire today, sunny, warmer with highs from 99 to 107 degrees. Right now in Riverside, it's 93. In downtown L.A., it's 94. In Laguna Beach, it's 78 degrees. And right here at our K-Wave studios in Santa Ana, it's currently 86 degrees. 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

0: Welcome to The Word for Today, featuring the Bible teaching ministry of Pastor Chuck Smith, founder of the Calvary Chapel Movement. This radio program is a chapter-by-chapter, verse-by-verse study through the entire Bible. And on today's edition of The Word for Today, Pastor Chuck continues his message, Power Over Sin, as we pick up in 1 John chapter 1, verse 10. And now, with today's study, here's Pastor Chuck.
1: No matter what the past is, no matter how black or bleak, the gospel of Jesus Christ holds out hope for all. All you have to do is confess your sin. He's faithful and just to forgive you and to cleanse you from all unrighteousness. Oh, what a glorious thing is the gospel of Jesus Christ. Oh, the transformation it has brought to lives and can bring to man who is hopelessly lost in the power of darkness and sin. As Jesus said to Paul, I have called you to go to the Gentiles to turn them from darkness to light, from the power of Satan to the kingdom of God. And so ours is the most joyous, blessed privilege of sharing with men the power of God to deliver from the power of darkness and sin. If we say we have not sinned, we make him a liar. His word is not in us. My little children, these things write we unto you, that you sin not. Now, he's talking about the purpose of writing is to bring you fellowship with God, but the thing that breaks fellowship with God is sin. Isaiah 59, God's hand is not short that he cannot save, neither is his ear heavy that he cannot hear, but your sins have separated you from God. Always the effect of sin. God said to Adam, in the day that thou sinnest, thou shalt surely die. Adam sinned. And God came into the garden. And he said, Adam, where art thou? Fellowship with God had been broken as the result of sin. Always is. So in order that you might have fellowship with God, it is necessary that we sin not. And John is writing that you might have power over sin. And the power over sin, of course, comes through the abiding of the Holy Spirit within our lives. So these things have I written unto you, my little children, these things write I unto you, that you sin not. And if any man sin, we have an advocate with the Father, Jesus Christ, the righteous. The advocate is the intercessor, the one who intercedes for you, one who is representing you, one who stands there in your behalf, one who pleads your case or your cause. If we sin, we have Jesus up there as our advocate before the Father, Jesus Christ the righteous. Wherefore, he is able also to save to the uttermost all who will come unto God by him, seeing he ever liveth to make intercession for them. Hebrews 7:25. Paul in Romans 8 tells of who is he that condemneth? It is Christ who died, yea, rather is risen again and is even at the right hand of the Father making intercession for us. Writing to Timothy, he said, there is one God and one mediator between God and man, the man Christ Jesus. So when we sin, we have an advocate with the Father, one who is representing us, even Jesus Christ, the righteous. When Job was going through all of his problems and his friends were trying to help him to understand his miseries, one of his friends said, hey, just get right with God and everything will be okay. Job said, look, I look at the stars and the heavens and I realize how vast God is to create this universe. And I realize how nothing I am, How in the world could I ever approach God to plead my case? He is so vast, I'm nothing. The gap between is so great, I could never cross it. The reach between the infinite and the finite, impossible to bridge from man. And that's the shortcoming of every religious system, because they start with an earth base and try to reach to the infinite. Starting with a finite base, trying to reach to infinite, impossibility. The finite can never reach to the infinite, no matter how it may stretch. And that's every religious system comes short, because it starts with an earth base. The gospel, Christianity, starts with a divine or heavenly base. God so loved the world, he reached down. The infinite God reached down to touch finite man. No problem there. Being infinite, he can do anything. And so starting then with the divine base, God reaching down to man, there is success. There can be a contact made. And he reached down to man through Jesus Christ, that which was from the beginning, which we have seen, which we have looked upon, which we have heard, which we have touched, was manifested. We beheld him. We heard him. We saw him. We declare. God became man. Now, this is what Job was problemed with. God is so vast. He's infinite. And here I am, finite. How can I ever approach God to plead my case? He said, for there is no daysman betwixt us who can put his hand on both of us. In other words, Job saw that the only solution for finite man to reach an infinite God was to be someone standing here in the middle in this gap who could touch God and who could touch man. But they don't exist, Job said. So here I am. I've no way to approach this infinite God. Now, that which Job was crying for, a daysman to stand betwixt, is exactly what Jesus is. One God, one mediator, the man Christ Jesus. So that he touches God because he was in the beginning with God and was God, and yet he became man, and he reached out and he touched men. And he lays his hand on us both. And so if we sin, we have an advocate with the Father, even Jesus Christ the righteous, who is the propitiation for our sins, or the one who has paid the price for the freedom from sin, and not only for ours, but for the sins of the whole world. You see, in the death of Christ, he received the pardon for every sin of every man in all of history. There is not a sin that was not atoned for in his death. Jesus said, all manner of sin and blasphemy shall be forgiven man, except the blasphemy of the Holy Spirit, which will not be forgiven, neither in this world or the world to come, which is the rejection of Jesus Christ, the Holy Spirit's witness that Jesus Christ is the only answer to your sin. You see, Jesus said, I didn't come into the world to condemn the world, but that the world through me might be saved. And he who believeth is not condemned, but he that believeth not is condemned already, seeing he has not believed on the only begotten Son of God. This is the condemnation. Light came into the world, but they would not come to the light. That's the only thing you're going to have to answer for when you stand before God. Jesus is the propitiation for our sins and for the sins of the whole world. There's only one sin that you must account to God for, and that's the sin of not coming to the light, the sin of rejecting the fellowship that God is offering through Jesus Christ, the sin of rejecting God's love. This is the condemnation. Light came into the world. They would not come to the light, because their deeds were evil. So God isn't going to go down a long list and enumerate every horrible thing you've ever done. If you should stand before the great white throne judgment of God, there will only be one issue, and that's your rejection of Jesus Christ. your rejection of God's offer of pardon through him. For he is the propitiation for our sins, but not only ours, but for the sins of the world, the whole world. And hereby we know that we know him if we keep his commandments. In the 14th chapter of the Gospel of John, Jesus said, "He that hath my commandments and keepeth them, he it is that loveth me. And he who loves me shall be loved of my Father, and we will come and manifest ourselves to him." He that hath my commandments and keepeth them. It isn't enough just to have the commandments. It is keeping the commandments. Paul said, hey, just because you have the law, don't think that you're justified. It isn't the hearers of the law that are justified, but the doers of the law that are justified. Jesus said, this is the commandment that I give unto you, that ye love one another. You say, oh yes, I have his commandment. He told me to love one another. And yet you hate everybody? You see, having the commandment isn't enough. How can I know that I know him if I keep his commandments? Now he that saith, I know him, and keeps not his commandments is a liar. The truth is not in him. If I say I believe in Jesus Christ as my Lord and my Savior, then that very belief is going to bring about a certain style and manner of living. If I really believe it. Now I can say I believe something that I don't really believe. And I may fool people into thinking that I believe something that I don't really believe. But I don't fool God. For true belief in Jesus Christ is going to be manifested in my behavior. I cannot walk in darkness and possess the light. But whoso keepeth his word, in him verily is the love of God perfected. And hereby know we that we are in him. And so basically the whole commandments come down to this. Love God and love each other. Love. He that loves, Paul said, has fulfilled the law. And when he talked about love, he said, against such there is no law. It all comes down to loving. Loving God first supremely and loving one another. And that's where it's at. You do that, you've done them all. You've kept them all. And that's basically what he's, when he talks about the commandments, he's talking about loving God and loving each other. And you can't do one without the other. They go together. He that loveth God ought also to love his brother. He that saith he loveth God and hates his brother is a liar. How can you love God whom you have not seen and hate your brother whom you have seen, who was made in the image of God? So it's all in love. Hey, some people say, oh, I have a rough time with the commandments of God. What's so rough about loving God and loving each other? Now you see, the thou shalt nots are all entailed in love. If you really love someone, you're not going to lie against them. You're not going to steal from them if you really love them. And so thou shalt not steal, thou shalt not bear false witness. These things, you see, they're all superfluous if you love. If you really love God, you're going to not take his name in vain. You're going to honor him and to keep his day or days, actually, your life holy unto him and separate unto him. All of the rest falls along with loving God supremely and loving each other. And so whenever you deal with the commandments, don't try and go down and enumerate the 10 or the longer list. Just deal with the two. loving God supremely, loving each other. It keeps it simple that way. And so, how can I love someone who is so nasty and mean? I can't, but He loves them. And as I submit myself to Him, He can put His love in my heart for them. And the fruit of His Spirit abiding in me is love. The love that suffers long and is kind, that envies not, that vaunts not itself, is not puffed up and doesn't behave itself unseemly, doesn't seek His own, believes all things, bears all things, hopes all things, proves all things. A love that never fails, as the Spirit of God is in control in my life. So, whoso keeps His word, in him verily is the love of God perfected. Oh, that God's love would be perfected in my life. Ooh, how I pray for that. How I pray for that. And you know, it can't be until I've really come to the end of myself. The old flesh, the old man crucified with Christ. As long as I'm interested in me and that's mine and my territory and I'm, you know, drawing out my little area of territory and don't you trespass, you know. The love of God is not yet perfected. Because the minute you come over on my territory, I'm going to, you know. You did that to me. You said that to me. How could you do that to me, you know. I'm so interested in myself, God's love is not yet perfected in me. And the more God's love is perfected in me, the less there is of me, the self-life. Now, he that saith he abides in him ought also then to walk even as he walked. He's our example. Look at his life. Study his life. Jesus said, come unto me, all ye that labor and are heavy laden, and I will give you rest. Take my yoke upon you and learn of me. Learn about him. Study him. Because if I abide in him, then I ought to be walking as he walked, giving my life in concern and care for others. How many times you read in the New Testament, and Jesus, looking upon them, had compassion upon them. Whenever he saw a person in need, he was always moved with compassion. He was touched in his heart to reach out and to help those that were in need. Now, if you see a brother in need and you shut up your heart towards that brother, then how can you say that God's love is dwelling in you? You're not walking as he walked. You're not being touched as he was touched with the weaknesses, the infirmities of others. Brethren, I write no new commandment unto you, but an old commandment which you've had from the beginning. And the old commandment is the word which you have heard from the beginning. Again, a new commandment I write unto you, which thing is true in him and in you, because the darkness is past and the true light now shines. And he who says he is in the light and hates his brother is in darkness even until now. But he that loves his brother abides in light, and there is no occasion of stumbling in him. But he that hates his brother is in darkness and walks in darkness and doesn't know where he's going because the darkness has blinded his eyes. What is darkness? Hatred. What is walking in darkness? Hating. Now, is there someone that you are really upset with and you really hate them? You're walking in darkness. I can't stand them. I hate them. Look out. Look out. You're walking in darkness. You may say you're in the light, but you're deceiving yourself. You're blind. You're stumbling along. You can't see where you're going. The darkness has blinded your eyes. There's nothing so blinding as hatred. When your heart is filled with bitterness and hatred towards someone, you become blind to any value or good that might exist there. You don't want to see it. Love is like a light. No occasion of stumbling for that man who walks in love. Love lights the path. This basically is the whole teaching of Christ and the gospel, all summed up in this concept of love and loving God and loving each other. And really, as John said, his commandment isn't grievous. It's really rather wonderful. It's very healthy to love people. It's very unhealthy to hate. Hatred and bitterness create chemicals that have a destructive effect upon your body physically. Love produces chemicals that cause you to glow. You ever see a person in love, how they glow? There are chemicals that are being created in their glands that just, you know, brings a glow to life when you love. But when you have hatred, other chemicals eat you up. Sap. Take away. Shrivel your skin and make you look ugly. Oh, that we would learn the simple lesson of love.
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1: Father, we desire tonight that your love be perfected in us, that we might walk as he walked, react as he reacted, love as he loved. O Lord, work in our hearts through thy love, not just in words, but in deed and in truth. And so may we show our Savior to the world. In Jesus' name, amen.
0: 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That's right here on the next edition of The Word for Today.

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1: 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I'm your host, Lynn Hackman. Some parts of the Bible really do require interpretation for us to understand the meaning. But how do we know which interpretation is correct? There are a whole slew of them, as we know. Well, Pastor Alistair Begg is continuing his study of the book of Daniel, and today is a lesson about how we can know for certain when Bible interpretations are accurate. So that's coming up next on Truth for Life.
2: Hi, this is Pastor Odell from the First Christian Church of Wilmington with the K-Wave Scripture of the Day. 1 Kings 3:9 says, "Therefore give to your servant an understanding heart to judge your people, that I may discern between good and evil. For who is able to judge this great people of yours?" You know what I love about this passage is that God gives Solomon a blank check. He tells him to ask for whatever he wants. And Solomon could have asked for anything. He could have asked for money, power, or a long life. But instead, he asked for an understanding heart. And that's so important, because a lot of people say Solomon asked for wisdom, but what he was really asking for was a heart that would be right before God. The word understanding carries the idea of hearing, listening, and obeying. So really, Solomon was asking God for a heart that would hear him, listen to him, and obey him. And honestly, that should be our prayer too. We need a heart that hears God, because faith comes by hearing the word of God. We need a heart that listens, because the voice of God should have the greatest place in our lives. And we need a heart that obeys, because Jesus said, "If you love me, keep my commandments." Our obedience shows our love for God. So let that be our prayer this week. Lord, give me a heart that hears you, listens to you, and obeys you. Once again, that's 1 Kings 3:9, and I'm Pastor Odell. 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
1: You don't make the terms to come to God. God makes the terms, my friend. God says that your righteousness and mine is filthy rags, and he won't have it. He won't accept it. He won't take it. And a great many people think that the righteousness of God is just a projection or a little higher level of the righteousness of man. Nothing of the kind. It's altogether different. And the only way you can get the righteousness of God is through faith in Christ. You can't work for it, you can't buy it, and you haven't anything to offer for it. Friends, the way of the cross leads home. There's no other way. No man cometh to the Father but by me.
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2: Paul says, I would rather go get a job, and he did, making tents, than to sit there and make a face and walk in to make people feel sorry for me because I don't have any income, and then they'll gather together and give me income. He says, that's not right. That's not right. 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

0: When we come across a difficult passage of Scripture, one that seems to have a number of different interpretations from credible theologians, how do we determine which interpretation is correct? Alistair Begg shares some biblical wisdom and fundamental principles as he wrestles with this dilemma today on Truth for Life.
1: Daniel chapter 9 and verse 20. While I was speaking and praying, confessing my sin and the sin of my people Israel, and presenting my plea before the Lord my God for the holy hill of my God, while I was speaking in prayer, the man Gabriel, whom I had seen in the vision at the first, came to me in swift flight at the time of the evening sacrifice. He made me understand, speaking with me and saying, O Daniel, I have now come out to give you insight and understanding. At the beginning of your pleas for mercy, a word went out, and I have come to tell it to you, for you are greatly loved. Therefore, consider the word and understand the vision. 70 weeks are decreed about your people and your holy city to finish the transgression, to put an end to sin, and to atone for iniquity, to bring in everlasting righteousness, to seal both vision and prophet, and to anoint a most holy place. Know, therefore, and understand that from the going out of the word to restore and build Jerusalem to the coming of an anointed one, a prince, there shall be 7 weeks. Then for 62 weeks it shall be built again with squares and moat, but in a troubled time. After the 62 weeks, an anointed one shall be cut off and shall have nothing. And the people of the prince who is to come shall destroy the city and the sanctuary. Its end shall come with a flood, and to the end there shall be war. Desolations are decreed. And he shall make a strong covenant with many for 1 week. And for half of the week he shall put an end to sacrifice and offering. And on the wing of abominations shall come one who makes desolate until the decreed end is poured out on the desolator. Amen. Or we pray together. Father, thank you that your word is absolutely unerring. Thank you that everything that we need for life and for godliness is conveyed to us in it. And we pray now that you will make the book live to us. Show us ourselves. Show us our Savior. Grant to us clarity, we pray, for Jesus' sake. Amen. Well, as we said this morning, and we're back in Daniel chapter 9, the prayer of Daniel, which is an extensive prayer, probably one of the great prayers of the Old Testament, was actually stirred as a result of him turning to the book of the words. And we noted that he was reading from the prophecy of Jeremiah. And as a result of that, he recognized not only the majesty of God, but also the need for the people of God to confess their sins. And largely this morning, we were recognizing that fact, I think, to a man and a woman. We were struck by it, I think, not simply on a personal level, but also on a corporate level as a church. I believe that God's word to us was very, very clear. And necessarily so, because so much contemporary life challenges even the very notion. And that's why most of us are helped by reading old books, not solely old books, but certainly reading the Reformers and reading the Puritans. They help us with this kind of thing. The Reformers spoke of the importance of daily repentance, and the Puritans actually spoke of Christian maturity being expressed in a perpetual brokenheartedness, which of course just doesn't seem right in our day to day. But again, I encourage you as you go into the bookstore to look not only for the new stuff, but for some of the old stuff. And if you happen to fasten on Calvin, you will find that he's saying similar things. For example, when he comments on the Lord's Prayer and the phrase, forgive us our debts, he writes as follows, for whom did Christ wish to use this petition? Surely all his disciples. If anyone thinks that he has no need of this form of prayer and confession of sin, let him depart from the school of Christ and enter into a herd of swine. Well, thank you for being so clear, John. That is, I think we got that perfectly well. And Daniel has confessed, as we've seen, the sins that had given rise to the desolation of the city and the temple. He recognizes that he is one, but he is part of a larger. And in the same way that we are too, at this point in history, we are part of the larger representation of the church in our world and certainly in our culture. And I think it's worth pondering which of us is prepared to confess the sins of our contemporary church and our own areas of neglect. You think about America tonight, or North America tonight. We have Canadians with us as well, I beg your pardon. As we think of North America tonight, and think of it as we have read history or experienced history, is it not true that we ought to bemoan the fact that many of the buildings that bear the name of Christ are in this moment dark, if not entirely empty? That the professions of repentance towards God and confession of sin is increasingly swallowed up in a man-centeredness, both in preaching and in praying and in singing. And if Daniel had occasion to stop in the midst of his day and confess the circumstances of the people of God 600 BC, it behooves us surely to take on that responsibility, not in a morbid way, but in a realistic way, so that we might pray that God will intervene as he did at that time. Now, the urgency of Daniel's appeal, and it was an urgent appeal, is more than matched, as we've seen, by the immediacy of the answer of God. Verse 20, while I was speaking and praying. Again in verse 21, while I was speaking in prayer. Now, this is an interesting point, and we're not going to belabor it, but it's almost as though he never managed to get his prayer out of his lips or off his heart before the answer was dispatched to him. It's a reminder that God hears prayer immediately. He answers in his time and in his own way. But there is no sense in which we can then say, well, Daniel caused this by his prayer. But nor is there any way that we can say the events unfolded absent Daniel's prayer. While I was still speaking, he realized, recognized what the prophet says. Before they call, I will answer. And while they are yet speaking, I will hear. He was aware of Psalm 139. You know the words of my mouth before I speak them all together. And it is in light of that that God then dispatches his messenger, Gabriel, whom we've met before. Certainly back in chapter 8. And I heard a man's voice, and it called, and Gabriel, make this man understand the vision. So here he is again. He is one of God's mighty ones, dispatched to do his bidding. On another occasion, we'll give thought to the nature of angelic activity, not only as it is recorded in the Bible, but as it is experienced in our world. And Gabriel is sent on a flying visit. In fact, verse 21 says, he came to me in swift flight, to inform Daniel that at the beginning of his plea, his word was heard, to tell him that he has come out to give him insight and understanding. Now, that in itself is quite remarkable, because you will remember that when we began our studies in Daniel, one of the things that marks Daniel as a man is that he has a peculiar measure of understanding, that God has given him understanding beyond his peers and the ability to see and interpret visions and dreams. But I guess you can never have enough understanding. And so Gabriel says, I've come, and God says, you're going to have a little bit more. Now, you will notice, too, if the text is open in front of you, that the gift of understanding does not negate the necessity of Daniel's engagement and consideration. That's the final phrase of verse 23. Therefore, says Gabriel, consider the word and understand the vision. Daniel's effort and God's enabling work in tandem. Now, that's not unique again to this book. Remember when we studied 2 Timothy, how Paul says to Timothy, Timothy, consider these things and the Lord will give you insight. It is the Lord who gives the insight. It is Timothy who does the considering. It is God who dispatches the understanding and the wisdom. It is the responsibility of Daniel to pay attention to it. And so, to summarize that little section, the visit of Gabriel conveys at least these three things. Number one, he comes to tell Daniel, God hears you. God hears you. Secondly, God has sent me. That's the significance of him saying, I have now come out to give you insight and understanding. Come out from where? Come out from God's presence. Come out from God's dispatch box, if you like. Come out from the company of the mighty ones who do the bidding of God. I have come out to you. And thirdly, I'm here to tell you that you are greatly loved. You are greatly loved. If you think about it in the panorama of this whole context, that is quite remarkable, isn't it? Daniel, I know you've had quite a go of it with the lion's den and everything else that you've been through, but I'm here to tell you that God really, really loves you. He loves the whole world, but he loves you. You know, that's true of every child of God. You are really loved. You may not feel loved by the people around you. You may feel that you're despised by people around you, whether at work or in your home. But the word of God is that he loves you. The Son of God loved me. God loved me. He gave himself for me. Now, the wonderful thing about it is, and just this little note there at the end of verse 21, is you realize how much Daniel is the embodiment of the one to whom God looks. Remember Isaiah 66. This is the one to whom I will look, says the Lord. He who is humble and contrite in spirit, the one who trembles at my word. And Daniel embodies that. And so, if you like, the blessing of heaven is tied in some measure to the life of Daniel lived here in this context. And the very fact that Daniel records that the flying visit of Gabriel came at the time of the evening sacrifice tells us something about Daniel. When had he last been at the evening sacrifice? He hadn't been at the evening sacrifice since he had been snatched up from his home in Jerusalem. There had been no evening sacrifice. There was no place to go. They lived entirely separated from all of that. And yet Daniel says, when the angel came, he came about 3 o'clock in the afternoon. What does that tell you about Daniel? It tells me this, that you can take Daniel out of Jerusalem, but you can't take Jerusalem out of Daniel. That his life lived as an alien was calibrated by the reality of all that was his in God and with God in the celebration of the people of God. And it is in that context that Daniel then is called to consideration and to understanding. I'm sure Daniel would not have said this, but if I had been Daniel, I would have said to the angel Gabriel, after he gave me this, could you hang on just a minute, because I'm not sure I got it the first time. Or when he said, therefore, I'm here to give you insight and understanding, and you should just consider these things. I might have said, well, that's easy enough for you to say. Because what he then says and gives to Daniel is a remarkable little piece, isn't it? I mean, some of you have read it again this afternoon in the hope of discovering what it means. And so it's time for us to descend into the abyss. Here we are. One commentator says that the history of the exegesis of the 70 weeks is the dismal swamp of Old Testament study. In fact, having spent a long time now in this little section, I have begun to think very differently about the 70s when people mention them. It's taken on a whole new thought for me. These 70s have been chasing me down for some days now. These verses, 24 to 27, are the most difficult in the entire text. Commentators agree that they are the most difficult in the entire text. That is the only thing that commentators agree on. They agree that these verses are really difficult. At the same time, they certainly do not agree on the right way to understand them. Thought for me. These 70s have been chasing me down for some days now. These verses, 24 to 27, are the most difficult in the entire text. Commentators agree that they are the most difficult in the entire text. That is the only thing that commentators agree on. They agree that these verses are really difficult. At the same time, they certainly do not agree on the right way to understand them. And I have

surprise and at times discouragement that I am disagreeing with the interpretation of these verses, interpretations done by my closest friends, whom I admire greatly. And then I'm encouraged by the fact that my closest friends disagree with each other. And then I realized that I actually disagree with myself. I don't say that for fun. I say that to be very, very honest with you. Let me remind you again of the Westminster Confession. Not all parts of the Bible are equally understandable, says the Confession. But all that is necessary for our understanding of salvation is made perfectly plain in the Scriptures. And so when we come to a passage like this, it would be relatively easy for me, but laborious for you, tedious for you, and really a miserable exercise, for me to start now and rehearse for you the plethora of ways in which this section of the Old Testament is understood and explained. Many commentaries, to their shame, spend far more on these four verses than they do on the first 23 verses. And many people view these verses with such emphasis that as soon as you say what you believe about them, you will either be included in their will or removed from it immediately. Now, if you think about it, that's a very strange way to operate. But you're saying to me, well, I'm not so sure that it would be so tedious. Well, let me give you just a little flavor of some of the material that I was reading this week, where one of the questions that is obviously raised is, what are these sevens? Are the sevens weeks, or are the sevens weeks of years? And are these sevens and this 70 to be understood in symbolic terms, or are they to be understood in literal terms? It's a very important question. And in fact, if you want to continue, you can ask a number of other questions. Is the anointed one, referenced in verse 25, the same as the anointed one, referenced in verse 26? And so we can go on through the whole thing. But certain people, in order to help, get into it in great detail. This is the kind of place where I finally said, oh no, I don't want to do this anymore. Here is somebody in a section in his commentary entitled, Do the Math. Now, this person obviously believes that you can understand this in a very, very literalistic way. And so I'll stop off in a moment, but let me give you a flavor of it. So I'm trying hard to understand this. From the first of Nisan, 444 BC, to the first of Nisan, AD 33, there are apparently 476 years of 365 days, or 173,740 days. From the 4th of March to the 29th of March, there are 24 more days. If you add to this 116 days for leap years, and the total number of actual days between the decree to rebuild Jerusalem and Christ's death is 173,880 days. Who cares right now, right? Okay, but hang on. After this comes an undefined gap of time, a break in the prophecy. Who says? Until the final last week, which is described in more detail in the book of Revelation. Gabriel spoke of 69-year weeks, or 483 years. Get this. Using a stylized, prophetic 360-day year, this multiplies out to 483 times 360, which is 173,880. And guess what? That's the number we're looking for. Now, do you really think that this passage of Scripture, that it would have occurred for a moment to Daniel to sit down and try and do this kind of algorithmic mechanism? And how good do you think he would have been at it? Because this was given to Daniel. This was given to Daniel by the visit of a flying angel, so that he would understand. So that he would understand. And so that we

0: we, when we read it, would understand as well. Ralph Davis, who's a good friend of ours, makes this humorous but helpful observation. He says, when you take this kind of thing and you ask yourself, what does this all mean? He says, it means this, that if you're driving home late at night and tune into the prophecy hour on your radio and hear the preacher refer to, quotes, what is perfectly clear in Daniel's 70 weeks prophecy, you may know with a certainty that he hasn't read the text carefully. Because the longer you go at it, the more daunting it becomes. This is a brief passage, and this is an obscure passage. And therefore, when we come to something like this, it is imperative that we don't disengage from our normal principle of interpretation. A fundamental principle is as follows, that we should understand and interpret what is unclear in light of what is clear, and not the other way around. So you don't start with an obscure, tiny passage of the Bible or of a book and then try and understand the book in light of that little passage. You take that within the overarching framework of the book, within the framework of apocalyptic literature, within the context of God's revelation, and within the awareness of the fact that God is not playing hide and seek with himself or with his wisdom when he gives to us his word. For if the main things are the plain things, then clearly in these verses, we're not dealing with foundational blocks of biblical theology. What I'm about to now unfold for you will annoy some, disappoint others, confuse many, and perhaps encourage a few. Remember, it is the Word of God which is absolutely true and absolutely sufficient and absolutely right, and not the preacher's interpretation of it. It is the Word of God which is authoritative, and parts of the Word of God leave us with our hands over our mouths, and our unwillingness to end up in that position perhaps says more about our pride than it does about our desire to fully comprehend its truth.
1: Listening to Alistair Begg on Truth for Life. We'll hear the conclusion of this message on Monday. Alistair mentioned today how he is often helped in his Bible study by reading the old books, especially those of the Reformers or the Puritans, who emphasized the importance of daily repentance and maturing in faith. And that's exactly what we're featuring today, a set of two books written by 17th century Puritan minister and author John Flavel. They're titled Christ and His Threefold Office and Christ Humbled Yet Exalted. These books will give you a deeper understanding of who Jesus is, how he secured our salvation, and the many roles he plays in a Christian's life, why he is the foundation of true joy. Both of these books have been edited to update the language and to make them easier to understand, but the text remains compelling and biblically sound. 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
2: 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I'm your host, Lynn Hackman. 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And he really knows us better than we know ourselves. So we can feel like we have his protection at all times. So that's coming up on The Balanced Word right here on K-Wave, right after our K-Wave news brief with Phil Ross.
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8: It's 1 o'clock, and here's your news on K-Wave. The State Department's Rewards for Justice program announced today it's offering a reward of up to $15 million for information that disrupts the financial mechanisms supporting the Islamic Revolutionary Guard Corps' IRGC, drone production network. The reward targets Iran-based Kimia Part Sivan Company, also known as Kipas, which U.S. officials describe as the drone production arm of the IRGC QODS force. And as Boyle Heights and East Los Angeles residents demand the permanent closure of the fire-damaged Lineage Logistics cold storage warehouse, Mayor Karen Bass has issued an executive order halting consideration of the company's plans to rebuild the facility. At a morning news conference, Bass accused Lineage officials of failing to provide adequate support for residents in nearby communities, including a failure to provide relocation assistance for those most impacted. And a dangerous heat wave is intensifying across the region today, pushing temperatures into the triple digits in many communities. Valley and inland areas are expected to see highs well over 100 degrees today and tomorrow, while areas between the coast and valleys, including downtown LA, are forecast to hit the upper 80s to mid 90s. And here's a sweet story. A three-month-old kitten that firefighters rescued after it spent 2 weeks trapped in a Gardena storm drain is now available for adoption. Everybody, aww. Residents lured food and water to the cornered kitty, which they named Stormy. Stormy can now be adopted from the SPCA LA South Bay Pet Adoption Center in Hawthorne. That's the news, and you're up to date. Southland weather for LA and Orange County for today. Sunny with highs in the mid-80s to lower 90s, except 95 to 100 further inland. For the Inland Empire today, sunny, warmer with highs 99 degrees to 107. Right now in Fontana, it's 99 degrees. In Irwindale, it's 94. In Fullerton, it's 91 degrees. And here at our K-Wave studios in Santa Ana, it's currently 87 degrees. 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
9: As this world is increasingly dangerous to live in, many Americans are looking for ways to protect themselves. Pastor Dave Rolfe assures the Christian that there's someone who is completely focused on protecting you.
10: God's always there. He's your bodyguard, daytime or nighttime, he's there. The Lord shall preserve you from all evil. He'll keep you. He'll preserve your soul, the depths of your being. The Lord will preserve your going out and your coming in from this time forth and even forevermore. God's going to take care of you now, day or night, and he's going to take care of you on into eternity. The same God that protects you now is the same God who will be with you forever.

0: Some of us are reluctant to ask for help. We'd rather drive around aimlessly for hours than pull over and ask for directions, right? But asking for help is a very necessary spiritual discipline. And God is more than willing to be the helper that we so desperately need. Welcome to The Balanced Word, as we make our way back over to the Psalms with Pastor Dave Roth. Today we find ourselves in Psalms 120 through 122. As a pilgrim on his journey home, the psalmist is about to remind himself that God is his helper. And as pilgrims on our way home to heaven, that's a needed reminder for us too.
1: Now, it's interesting how many times in the Psalms we see this statement that I cried out to the Lord and he heard me. You know, we find ourselves in situations that cause us to cry out, that cause us to feel like we need help, cause us to feel sort of desperate. The place to direct those tears and that crying is to the Lord, and he hears us. Now, it doesn't say that he immediately delivered us, but the idea is if I cry out to God and know that he hears me, then I've pretty much done what I can do. Now the ball's in his court. He knows the perfect way to solve the situation. I've put it in his lap. I've delegated it to him, cast my cares on him, knowing that he cares for me. And now I just go, okay, God, I've given it to you. It's your deal now. This is your problem. And God loves for us to do that, to cry out to him and say, okay, do you hear me? And he always says, yeah. Better than Verizon. He hears everything. Can you hear me now? Yes, he hears you now. And so there's on the one hand the crying out, but on the other hand the realization that God hears. And he does. I don't know sometimes if we're as conscious of that as we should be. Sometimes we continue to pray because we feel like God doesn't hear us. Now, the Bible does teach us that we should continue to pray. But we shouldn't continue to pray as if hopefully one time it'll work or it'll stick or God will hear me, because he heard you the first time. And you know, every thought of your heart, every idea that comes into your head, every tear that falls, God absolutely notices. We don't have to worry about whether or not he knows what we're going through. He does completely. Now, in this case, the psalmist has been hurt by slander. People are lying about them. It's one of the most painful things to happen when you have people lying about you, because there isn't a real good way to defend yourself. If someone's lying about you and you tell the truth, for one thing, now it's just your word against theirs. But there's another weird thing that goes on, is that when we defend ourselves, we tend to look guilty. If someone makes a statement about you and you go, but wait, that's not true at all. Oh, you're just being defensive. Why are you, you seem like you're trying to hide something. And that's one of the things that's so awful about slander, is that there isn't a good way to defend yourself. It's just there. And anyone who wants to can make up anything that they want about you. And even if it's disproven, people wonder. You know, if someone just makes a wild claim about you and says that you are, that you embezzled a bunch of money, say, and then 5 minutes later, they can say, nah, he didn't really. You're still going to wonder. People hear that and go, why would he have said that? There must be something to it. Maybe he didn't quite embezzle, but maybe he certainly walked a fine edge. The same thing with any kind of allegation that you make against someone. And so the psalmist here is saying, God, deliver my soul from lying lips and from a deceitful tongue. It's not just my ears. It's not just my life. It's my soul. Because when someone's lying about me, it hits to the very depths of me. Nothing hurts quite worse. It hurts bad enough for people to tell the truth about me. But for people to lie about me, why is it that that is so painful? And yet, it truly is. And so he says, deliver my soul. What shall be given to you, or what shall be done to you, you false tongue? What do you do for somebody who's lying? Sharp arrows of the warrior with coals of the broom tree. The broom tree, they use the buds of it to put into a fire because they burn really hot and would keep a flame for a long time. And so he's saying, hey, ultimately, the lying tongue is going to get nailed. It's going to get burned. But in the meantime, we have to trust God to do it. We can't go get arrows and take someone out. We can't go and burn someone because they've burned us. We cry out to the Lord and we ask him to help. And ultimately, this is what's going to happen, this deliverance. Interesting, though, too, that if this is what comes to the lying tongue, and it's one thing to say, God, deliver me from the lying tongues of people who are slandering me. But on the other hand, make it a little more personal, how about our tongue when it doesn't exactly reflect the truth as it is? What about those times when, because of pressure or wanting to impress people or whatever, we can actually tell a story or we can twist things or put the most positive and ridiculous spin on something possible? This same prayer should be for us. God, deliver me from other people's lying tongue, but keep me from doing that too. Keep me from doing that about others. Keep me from gossiping about people when, you know, so many times all we're doing is repeating a story that someone else repeated to us. And, you know, it's not a defense for me to say, well, I thought it was true. So-and-so told me. I didn't think they would lie. But anytime something comes out of my mouth that isn't true, then I have a lying tongue, whether I have a lying intent or not. It's just another reason for saying less about things. Oh, there are times when evil needs to be exposed, that's for sure, and that'll always happen. Sometimes God uses people to do it. But really, do we want to be the instruments of that? You know, yeah, there are times when we have to, but I'd rather not. Because the chances of me, as I'm taking some information and transporting it to someone else, chances are some of that is not going to be quite true. It's bad enough that I hear people say things about me and it's just not true. But it's even worse when I realize I just told someone some information that I thought was solid. And then later I discover, well, it wasn't quite right, or there's another piece to the story. It wasn't quite like that. So good to pray to God. God, just deliver me from lying tongues, mine and other people's as well. Help me to just speak the truth in love. Help me to have discernment when I hear things, to know what's right and what isn't. And Lord, when I am under attack, just God, would you defend me? And would you end up dealing with people who would lie about me in such a way that it becomes obvious that you've done it? And that's kind of the prayer. Now he says, woe is me that I dwell in Meshach, that I dwell among the tents of Kedar. Meshach was one of the sons of Japheth, and his descendants, he started a tribe of people, and they were kind of wandering in the wilderness. The same thing with the tents of Kedar. Kedar was the most prominent son of Ishmael, and their people were also nomadic kind of tribes. It's why it talks about their tents. These guys were fighting anyone. They would fight each other. Some of them ended up migrating up towards the north and actually are the descendants of some of the Russians today. I won't make anything out of that. But really what he's saying is, God, I feel like I'm in this war all the time. I feel like I'm under attack and I'm counterattacking, and oh man, I hate this. I don't want to live this way. My soul has dwelt too long with one who hates peace. I am for peace, literally in the Hebrew, I am peace. But when I speak, they are for war. It's a bad feeling to be at war. It's even worse feeling when you've tried to do everything you can to not be at war. And you just feel like going, look, I just want peace. What do you want me to do? How can we fix this? How can we extricate ourselves from this mess? How can we work this out? If I say that you're right, will that be okay? And quite typically, people won't even allow that. Oh, yeah, you're saying that, but you don't mean it. I'm one of these people, if there's any chance that I'm wrong, I'll apologize easily. I have no problem with that. To me, it's a small price to pay. And chances are, I know my own heart. And in any disagreement that I have with someone, I was wrong on some level. Often when I talk to people in marriage counseling where they've been fighting a lot, and it seems like one of the spouses is trying to represent themselves as the innocent one and painting the other spouse as the one who causes all the trouble. And so The one who causes all the trouble, you can't get very far with. But the one who's representing themselves is trying really hard. I usually take them back to their last argument and say, what could you have said at this point that might have put an end to the argument? Is there a way that you could have made peace right there? And sometimes they'll go, yeah, if I just said what he wanted me to say. So, do it. If you really want to be at peace, is it really worth fighting over these things? What principle is it that you're battling over that's more important than your marriage or than peace in your home? Arguing, being at war, it has a horribly draining effect on us. It just sucks the life right out of us. And so we should do everything that we can, as much as is possible with you, be at peace with everyone. But his feeling here is, man, I've tried that. I really am bending over backwards, and I really desire peace. And yet the talk continues. I've had times when I knew somebody was bugged at me, and I sat down with them, and we worked through it, and I apologized for anything that I could have done wrong. And I go, now, are we okay? Is everything fine? Yeah, everything's fine. We're cool. And then I find out a few weeks later, these people are still mad at you. And it's like, I don't know. What do you want? What can I do? Will you be happy if I die? Is that what you're looking for? But that's the feeling of distress that he's talking about. I'm for peace, but when I speak, they are for war. When we are in that kind of a situation, there's no place to turn other than to look to the Lord and say, God, I'm crying out to you. And I'm plotting, I'm on my way, I'm coming to your presence, I'm coming to your house, I'm doing everything that I can do, Lord. And I need you to take over here and for you to deliver and to work and to help me to feel at home and to help me to feel peace. Psalm 121, he says, I will lift up my eyes to the hills, from whence comes my help. My help comes from the Lord who made heaven and earth. Lifting up your eyes. That's a picture of a desire. It's also a picture of expectation. What's going to happen? It's a feeling that help is nearby, that something good is going to happen. Often we become so stressed and we become so depressed that we can't even lift up our eyes. And I'll tell you this, if you're looking down, that's not where your help comes from. He says, I'm looking to the hills. Again, keeping in mind a psalm of ascent, they're moving towards Jerusalem and he sees the mountains that surround that are kind of dangerous. And you're going, God, where's my help? And then off in the distance, there's that Mount Zion. There's that hill in which there's the presence of the Lord. That's where he meets his people. That's where he shows up. And I realize that's where my help lies. You know, there are people who try to help, and there are some foods that we think might help, and some diversions and activities and counseling and all sorts of different things that we believe might help. But it's important for us to realize ultimately that if we lift our eyes up above all of these things and we understand that really God is the one who needs to help us. He's the one. And so I'll lift up my eyes. From whence comes my help? Comes from the Lord who made heaven and earth. The one who is helping me is the one who made me. That's a great feeling. To know that the very one who designed everything about me and everyone else and everything else, he's the one who knows how to tweak it if it needs to be tweaked. I remember had a friend growing up and he used to make boats. And I'd go out with them, you know, water skiing and things like that. And often, you know, as is the case, if you're a boat owner, you know, they break down. Things happen to them. With a jet boat, quite often it'll suck a rope up or, you know, something else happens and all of a sudden you need to work on the boat. It's like owning a British car. If you own one, you better enjoy working on them. But this guy designed the boats and made them. He owned the company. And so it was funny where we'd have a boat up on the shore, and I was a youth pastor, and we'd take a bunch of our kids from the youth group out water skiing and have like five brand new prototype boats to pull kids with professional race boat drivers to drive them. And it was a great deal. But sometimes one of the boats would be up near the shore, and he would be leaning over the boat and working on it. And quite often some guy just walking along the beach half drunk, you know, would come up and start giving him advice. And it was funny, and he never wanted to, you know, and they would even, his name was Art Carlson, and they would even say, oh, this is a great boat here. I know Art Carlson personally, and it's Art working on the boat. And it was so funny because he would never say, you know, they would say, well, how'd you get these boats? Oh, I work at Glastron Carlson. And they would say, oh, really? You know, yeah, it's true. They go, what do you do? Oh, I make boats. But he would never say, look, I'm the president of the corporation and I designed this boat. Get out of here. Don't tell me how to fix my boat. It's kind of the same way with God when you think about it. So often we don't even ask his advice, or we know that he is working. We have that assurance. Hey, God knows what he's doing. He knows how to fix what's wrong with my life. And yet we don't have this confidence that comes from realizing he's the one that made everything. He's our creator. He's the designer. He certainly knows how to fix anything that we face. And so that's why we can look to him for help. He will not allow your foot to be moved. He, in other words, you've got solid footing. He who keeps you will not slumber. Behold, he who keeps Israel shall neither slumber nor sleep. Don't worry, God's not dozing off even. He's certainly not in a deep sleep. He knows what's going on. You don't have to wake him. Jesus was in total control when he was sleeping in the back of the boat. God doesn't sleep. He doesn't. He's always in charge. And so he knows what's going on in your life. The Lord is your keeper. The Lord is your... Now, the word there for keeper is the idea of someone who's like a bodyguard. Someone who is completely focused on protecting you. And that's really the idea of this whole psalm. You know, notice earlier it says that in verse 3, he who keeps you will not slumber. Behold, he who keeps Israel won't slumber or sleep. Jehovah is your keeper. And then on down to in verse 7, the Lord shall preserve you. Same word, should be translated the same thing. The Lord will keep you. Again in verse 7, he shall keep your soul, preserve your soul. In verse 8, the Lord shall preserve or keep your going out, your coming in from this time forth and even forevermore. So God is protecting you, and he's always on duty. He's your bodyguard. It's his job. He has taken it upon himself to say, I'll keep you. You won't get lost. You won't somehow fall away from him. He's there. He's hanging on to you. He's protecting you and defending you. He's your shade at your right hand. The shade to protect you from too much sun. Your right hand is your fighting hand. And so the idea is that he is protecting you so you can continue in the battle. And he says, the sun won't strike you by day nor the moon by night. Now you might say, what do you mean? I mean, I could see how the sun strikes you. Many of us, most of us in our lifetime will end up with skin cancer. But moon? How's a moon going to hurt you? Isn't it made of cheese or something? But the idea isn't just the sun hurting you and the moon hurting you. The idea is whatever dangers you face, if they're the dangers of the daytime, things that you see that scare you, or if they're the dangers at night where the moon kind of rules over the night, things that you can't see. Now, again, put it into the perspective of people who are traveling a long distance to go worship the Lord in Jerusalem, and quite often not having a safe place to camp out because there were a lot of robbers up in the hills and things like that. Sometimes they would just keep moving. It was the safest thing to do, and yet it was scary. You'd hear those animals, but more so you'd hear the rustling in the bushes that may be someone who wants to take advantage of you and rob you. Knowing that if you were going to Jerusalem, you had to bring something in order to offer for sacrifices. And so he's saying, hey, God's always there. He's your bodyguard. Daytime or nighttime, he's there. The Lord shall preserve you from all evil. He'll keep you. He'll preserve your soul, the depths of your being. The Lord will preserve your going out and your coming in from this time forth and even forevermore. God's going to take care of you now, day or night, and he's going to take care of you on into eternity. The same God that protects you now is the same God who will be with you forever.
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1: Psalm 122, this one says that David wrote it. And I like this, the beginning. I was glad when they said to me, "Let us go into the house of the Lord. Our feet have been standing within your gates, O Jerusalem." Now, if you have the King James Version, it says, "Our feet will stand." It can be "will stand" or "are standing." And there's some disagreement as to which it should be. If it's a psalm of ascent and they're actually on the way, then they're either saying our feet are going to stand or they're saying, "I can already see it. I can already feel it. I'm not there yet, but man, my feet are already standing there. I'm anchored there." But this also may have been, and this would seem appropriate too, and it's probably my best guess, maybe this was the last song they would sing. They're ascending. They come over maybe the Mount of Olives if they're coming from the east and down through the Kidron Valley, and they come up toward Jerusalem, and then they step into those gates. They step into that place that they've been traveling all this distance for, the place where they'll meet God, the place where they will have sacrifices made on their behalf. And finally they get there and they go, "Oh man, we're standing with you. We made it. We did it." And as they did, they said, "Hey, I was glad. I wanted to go there." And notice it's not just, "I was glad when they said to me, you better go into the house of the Lord." But it's this corporate invitation to say, "Let us go into the house of the Lord. Come on, let's do it. Yeah, let's do it." It's what maybe someone says to you when you're milling around outside and church has already started. "Come on, let's go inside. Yeah, that's great. I'm happy. I'm glad to do it." We should always feel joy at getting together with God's people. That should always be something that's special to us. It's too bad when we don't feel that it's so special. And there are a lot of reasons that contribute to that. Sometimes we aren't getting along with God's people the way we should. And so there's someone that we dread seeing. There are memories that come back to us every time we enter into the assembly of God's people. Hurts from the past and all that keep us from really enjoying that fellowship. Also, there are sometimes when people are herding you in and pressuring you, and you get together with God's people and you just wonder what they're going to be selling next. And it causes people to not really enjoy coming. And then some people come because they have to. And if you're coming because you feel like you have to, the joy is gone from it.
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0: 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I'm your host, Lynn Hackman. Pastor's Perspective is coming up today at 3 o'clock. And if you have a life or a Bible question, Brian Perez is going to welcome Pastors Dave Rolfe, whom you just heard from, and Mike Whitford. And that's going to be a great combo. We'd love to hear from you. Keep this number handy, 888-564-6173, and give us a call. Like I say, every day, we love to hear from our listeners. And again, that's for Pastor's Perspective today from 3 to 4 o'clock. Focal Point is coming up next. And, you know, today is Friday, so that means it's Ask Pastor Mike. And today, he's got some very interesting questions that people are running by him. And he's got some very interesting answers, too. So keep it right here. 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
7: Welcome to Focal Point. I'm Dave Drewy, and today we're setting aside the regular message for something a little different. It's another edition of Ask Pastor Mike Live, where real listeners bring their real questions straight to Pastor Mike Fabares. Today, a parent of four asks when it's too late to use physical discipline. And later, a listener raises a question that's been stirring in his church, whether elders who are using AI to write their sermons are doing a disservice to the congregation they're supposed to lead. Well, Pastor Mike doesn't hold back. Let's get started.
8: Hi, Pastor Mike. My question is on the age of thinking. I'm very for thinking, of course, but I've been saved about 2 years. And unfortunately, it took this long of sanctification to get to the point where I know I need to do better at parenting, and my kids are all 7 and older. So I've heard a few conflicting opinions on you can still think. Some say it's too late to think, but I'm kind of looking for like the immediate thing. Like this morning, my 7-year-old not listening. I need something like immediate, you know, but I was just wondering your take on when is it too late to think?
9: Yeah, I think every kid is different, but the average 2nd grader, I think, is still in the range of some paddling. It works because it's an immediate, painful response to an action, and it's totally legal. And it, if it's done with, your emotions in check, and if it's understood, certainly with a clear articulation of why he's done wrong and a rebuke that this is not right, and here's what you need to do right next time, and here's the consequence. You know, you're getting 3 SWATs or 5 SWATs or whatever he's earned based on your judicial response to his infraction. Certainly, I don't think it's too late at 7. That's the number you gave me, right? 7?
8: And then I also have a 9, 10, and 15. I think those are kind of, you know, reaching, well, for sure, 15.
9: Well, you're going to need a boat oar with the 15-year-old probably. But yeah, no, it's, yeah, 15's too old. So, yeah, and as I often have said, and I wrote this in my book on parenting, when you finally have a child who would choose the paddling over something else, then you know it's not the sharpest pain, right? If he would much rather have the paddle than to go to bed early without dessert or, you know, to be grounded for the weekend, he wants to go out for the weekend, so give me the 5 swats. And that's when I know that it'd be better for him to be grounded for the weekend. So you can kind of figure that out, or if you have to, you can ask at one point and give him the option. And I wouldn't bait and switch him in that moment, but I know for next time, hey, it's much more painful. It's a sharper pain to give him some other form of deprivation. And it really is deprivation. That's the point. Even with a spanking, you're depriving him of a rear end that's not hurting. And that's what you're giving him with something else. I'm taking something away. Or I guess even in my childhood, and I know that we don't live in these days anymore, but, you know, dad would say, you're out in the backyard on Saturday and you're going to weed the whole yard and pull the weeds out of the yard, and I'm not talking about marijuana, pulling, you know, weeds out of the backyard, and you're not going to the park to play baseball until you're done with it. I mean, yeah, the manual labor was a part of the discipline that I had when I was too old for a spanking. And I do think, you know, whatever it takes for you to be creative to say, here is what you're going to do. And here's the problem with parents today. They don't even have the ability to stick with whatever they say. And kids run roughshod over the parents. Parents need to be in charge. And if your kids don't respect you, well, that's because you didn't do the job when you were 3 and 4 years, when they were 3 and 4 years old. You have to be in charge. You have to let your words always have gravitas to it, to them, because you always enforce what you said. You don't need to say things 10 times. You should be able to say things twice and they know for sure you mean them. I mean, it'd be great if you said them once. Jesus said, let your yes be yes and your no be no. You shouldn't need to say, you know, I swear by the gold on the, you know, the altar in the temple, right? That is how we should be. And so that's the goal. And if they're 15 and you say, no, you're going to have to go out and whatever, wash my car, you know, that's kind of self-serving, but do something for the household that's good, you know, paint the back door or whatever it is. Yeah, there ought to be compliance, and that's going to be taking away freedom or taking away whatever gadgets. I guess that's the easiest thing for parents to do, lock their phone in a box or whatever. But yeah, look for options, but I think certainly 7, you know, that's still in the range where it's the easiest way. It's what the Bible calls the Shabbat. I'm sure you've heard me teach on that. And you apply it, and you apply it under, you're calm, you're not out of control, you're not angry. And it is, the Bible says, if you withhold the Shabbat, you don't love your child. And if you apply it diligently, well, then you're gonna free him and save him from death. And that means that if you don't discipline him, God ends up disciplining him, and an undisciplined child ends up eventually, some of them having the ultimate discipline of God, even as we see in the New Testament. Some are weak, some are sick, some have even died because of God's discipline.
8: Well, that helps. Thank you. I just got a couple different conflicting from different Christians, so I wanted to hear your perspective, but I'm glad to hear that it's okay to do that for a 7-year-old. And the other kids, I do use those, you know, okay, sorry, my 10-year-old, you're not going to be able to play baseball later. And it doesn't, like, help him to behave in the moment. Of course, later on, he's disciplined, and I stick through that discipline. So I know it'll probably take consistency, but, like, the thinking works because it's immediate, whereas, like, the 10-year-old is not going to behave in that moment because the discipline's later on, but I understand what you're saying, so it's definitely helpful. Thank you.
9: Well, let me ask you this. Do you ever put them to work as discipline on the house or some other project? Have you done that with your older kids?
8: No, unfortunately, just taking away phones or having fun. But that is something I should have thought of, and I definitely will use
9: it. Yeah, I think you should sit down and brainstorm about that. And here's the other thing I find is that sometimes when we really work to push our kids into some task, it's almost like Tom Sawyer, they end up finding some joy in that. They end up saying, oh, this is, you know, this is productive. And they get to do work that they never would have done in their chores because we're asking them to do something harder or something that takes longer. And they end up learning something about a work ethic that they actually take pride in, because one day they're going to weed their own backyard or paint their own back door, you know, and that's, it actually ends up being something that's a, it's a win for them. And I don't know. I just think you should think about what are some ways we can creatively do some things to take away their freedom and put them to work. I mean, think about the old days when you put someone in a penitentiary. Think about that. Penitentiary means a penitence. They're supposed to be repentant. Well, they would put them out and put them on the chain gang, and they would get to work. They would work on, you know, paving, you know, roads, or they would put them on building, you know, railroads, or even today still, they would have them out picking up trash on the side of the highway. You can still go in the South and see guys on horseback with shotguns watching over the guys that are out there picking up trash or doing stuff on the side of the road or digging ditches for pipes or whatever. And it, they're doing something constructive. And even prisoners end up having some positive work ethic built into their lives, as opposed to the transient I saw this morning who's out there, you know, defecating in the bushes and just, you know, going out there and looking through trash cans. And he has no work ethic. And, you know, he's totally healthy. And I'm thinking, okay, sometimes they learn even in the process of being punished by, you know, having to do something that, that they wouldn't normally do. So anyway, I'm rambling now, but I hope that helps.
8: Thank you so much. Oh, yep. No, it's okay. I appreciate it. I feel kind of embarrassed. That's not something we've thought of, because my husband and I are like, yeah, let's make them as bored as possible, but why not add the work? So I appreciate it. Thank you so much.
9: Yeah, and they'll do it sloppily at first because they'll be, you know, irritated by it, but that's okay. Keep them at it and make sure they get it done. And even if it's not done right the first time, give them another one next time they blow it, and they'll get it. They'll get through it. And I think they may surprise you. Eventually, they'll start doing that work better because they'll get some pride in their work if, you know, if it catches on and we're made to work. And eventually, right, we start to do our work with a sense of exercising dominion, which is what we're created for. And I think it's going to be something that may be a win-win. All right. Thanks for the call, Colleen.
7: 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All the details are at askpastormike.live. We've got one more call coming up right now.
9: Talk to Stephen. Stephen, you're on the air with Pastor Mike. How can I help?
10: Hey, Pastor Mike, how are you doing today?
9: Good, good, good.
10: Good, good. So I, long story short, I am involved in a small church here in Texas, and it's an elder structure where there are seven teaching elders, two are on staff, and my concern is that with technology, I know at least three of them are big tech guys. I'm not a tech person. I have a past, was born again 2005. I'm 61. So I've been chasing after the Lord pretty crazy for 21 years. And my concern is that some of these, elders are using AI to prepare their sermons. And I wanted to get your feedback on that.
9: In what way do you suspect they're using AI?
10: Well, it seems like, well, for instance, one of them has never preached before, and he is that's what he does at his job. He's a tech person. He develops AI, and his first sermon was absolutely perfect. It was amazing, and that is either he's anointed or, you know, did he use technology? And I don't know. I've never done this before, but I went into the AI chat and I've never even used it. And I just said, write me a sermon on 1 Peter 3:15-18. And okay. It out there.
9: Here's what I would do, and definitely that's worthy of confronting, because here's the reason. If you gave it that prompt, I'm going to go, yeah, totally out of bounds, throw the flag. And then I'll get back to saying something else that's going to show there is a role for it. But that I'm going to throw a flag, because the job of someone who bears the title, you know, Episcopos Poimen or Presbyteros, right? And presbyteros is the title elder, right? You're a teaching elder. You're someone who's supposed to be the top level in the church that is guarding sound doctrine and apt to teach. Is that you are a doctrinal leader leading a church that's supposed to be the pillar and foundation of the truth, right? And that means that you're not just there
10: providing the word.
9: And you're not just there performing, a soliloquy on doctrine, right? And if you use AI, you can come up with a really impressive, proclamation of doctrine. But if you got off the platform and you got some guy that just, doesn't quite understand why the doctrine is the way it is, and he asks you the question in the lobby, the dude that just is just saying this off a manuscript, he would have no idea how to answer the questions. In other words, he's just a paper tiger. He's got no depth. There's no real doctrinal leadership in that man, right? And that's the problem. And that's why I would confront the man and say, hey, was that an AI generated sermon? Did you give it a prompt to create that sermon? If so, that's not the kind of eldership we need in this church. I don't care how small the church is. I'd rather have a clunky sermon that you actually prepared and you know what you're saying. And you know it because you developed what you're saying. That's better for us, because my teenage son one day is going to ask you what that means and how you got there and explain that doctrine to me, and you'll be able to do it, even if it's not as polished as it would be if you had AI write it. And the other thing I would say too, one of the reasons you don't want someone writing, AI writing, which is not a person, but you don't want the computer writing for you a sermon, is because that guy's going to have to keep his nose down on a document or a screen to deliver it. And in my mind, this is not preaching, right? I don't need a guy reading a document to us. And that's really what a lot of preaching is today. And that's got to stop, right? In other words, why not pass out the manuscript to all of us? We can all go home and read it, right? We can read it with our favorite music on in the background while I eat a sandwich. No, I'm going to hear the proclamation of the word through a man of God who knows the word, and he should have his chin up, right? I understand. I bring some notes into the auditorium, but I mean, those are prompts. That's why I know my roadmap to get through everything I've prepared. So I don't want a guy reading a manuscript. To me, that just, it's not preaching. And I don't think I don't think it's really what we need in the church. So that may people think, no, that's just your opinion, Pastor Mike. But I don't think it's just my opinion. I think that I can defend the first one, unequivocally. The second one, I know I'm getting closer to, that's PM's opinion. But I do think that is what we need today. I can argue that. We do need a man who can keep his chin up in the pulpit, who is saying this person to person, right? Person to people. And he's got mastery of material because he doesn't have to read it. And I would assume the guy you're talking about, that you're envisioning in your memory, he had his nose down the whole time reading it. Am I right?
10: Pretty much.
9: Okay.
10: Yes, sir.
9: Okay.
10: I mean, it's limiting the movement of the spirit. And I'm old school. I'm 61. I got baptized at 40. After 40 years out in the absolute darkest, lowest places, I'm old school. I like to read commentaries. I study. I read it over and over. I carry a pad around with me when I'm in sermon prep. Pour over it. I read it. Pray.
9: I get it. But Stephen, let me stop you, though. I don't want to use those arguments against this guy, because those arguments to me, right, are all stylistic. I know you like that. And I got guys that say that to me, and I like it with a fountain pen, and I like the yellow pad, and I don't want to prepare it on a computer. And I just, all of that falls flat to me. What I need is a man who knows the word, right, and can preach the word. I mean, I teach homiletics. I've written a book that Thomas Nelson published on the topic. I mean, I feel like I know this arena. I mean, I do this for a living. So I don't want someone even saying room for the spirit. Well, the spirit of God is at work when I'm preparing this, right? And so I don't need even to say, okay, if I don't have some latitude to kind of have this being made up in part in the pulpit, I want want my chin up, but it doesn't mean I haven't really worked out every section of this sermon. The Spirit can work in my study as well as he can work on the platform. So anyway, I want the argument to be, does this man master this material? Does he know what God's word says? And has he thought through what this audience, this congregation needs in light of this text? And is he on fire to preach it? Then those elements are important. So to me, you need to stick with the larger arguments and say, AI writing it for you and you trying your best to memorize it and say it, that's not going to work. Okay, now back to the thing I want to say, to where if someone says, well, I can't touch AI, then in the process of preaching a man master this material, does he know what God's word says? And has he thought through what this audience, this congregation needs in light of this text? And is he on fire to preach it? Then those elements are important. So to me, you need to stick with the larger arguments and say, AI writing it for you and you trying your best to memorize it and say it, that's not going to work. Okay, now back to the thing I want to say, to where if someone says, well, I can't touch AI, then in the process of preaching a sermon, no, I don't think that

0: that, because I like the yellow tablet and the commentaries and the feel of a book in my hand. I got some really good friends and we are really tight, and they say that to me. And yet when I preach in their pulpits, I bring my laptop, and they don't identify with any of that, but they know this is all stylistic and preference. Here's the thing. Okay, when we went from, and I was all that at one time because I didn't have computers, because they didn't have computers available to us, and there was no Bible software. I started like everybody else thinking I need the biggest desk possible because I need as many commentaries laid out as possible. I had the biggest library, you know, and on my staff because I was the preacher, so I needed as many books, and I needed them in aisles so I could go and get them, and I'd lay them out. And I mean, yeah, I was like every other preacher. That was my life. Well, then this thing called Bible software before it came out. Well, some people thought, oh, that's cheating or whatever. Well, in a sense, it was cheating because I could go really quickly by right-clicking on a word and I could look up the Greek word instantaneously. I didn't have to have my English text, my Greek text open, and then I could click on the Greek word and pull up my bag commentary, right, which is a $100 lexicon, rather. I pull up my lexicon and I can read that lexicon, and then I can right-click and move to the next lexicon, and my five lexicons on my shelf, I no longer even look at because they're all printed there for me on my computer screen. That saves me so much time. And some people say, well, that's cheating. Okay, now I'm looking at the latest version right now of my Logos Bible software. Okay, they came out with this thing just a month ago or so called the Study Assistant. It is an AI module. What does the Study Assistant do? I'm going to teach tonight in my class at CBI on apologetics. Okay, and it's the opening class, my opening lecture, and we're going to deal with all the approaches to apologetics, right? Reformed epistemology, presuppositional, classical, evidential. Okay, I threw in there. Okay, look through my entire library and give me summaries and footnotes of all that my library says about these things, and show me where I can find all this. It did all that work, right, in just one prompt, and now I can go and look all that up. That's even better than me finding those books in my library. So AI has a role. Right. But I can tell you this, if I'm going to use AI, I can't use it to shortcut knowing what I'm studying and being able to answer the questions when the class is over. And it's the same thing with the sermons. When I preach a sermon, right, there's a lot even in my notes that when I'm off the platform, what I have in my notes is often I left it in my notes, even though I know I'm not going to preach it in the pulpit because I'm ready for someone in the lobby or in the front row who asks me about this. And I think it's going to raise this question. I better be ready to answer this question, and I'm going to know how to answer it. So your preacher needs to be a scriptural tour guide, and he better know the word, and he better know everything related to that sermon, and an AI sermon that's just a script is never going to get him there. So that's my answer, Stephen. And I don't want to get into, just the style and the feel. And I really like the feel of a book in my hand, or, you know, I like fountain pens and tablets. It's got to be about, do you know the word? And are you preaching it because you've mastered it? And have you studied to show yourself approved unto God, a workman who doesn't need to be ashamed? That's really what this is about. Okay?
1: Sounds great.
0: Does that help?
1: Thank you very much.
0: Yeah, and I would confront him. I really would. And I would confront him, you know, carefully, because who knows, really, maybe he's just a really good preacher and he created all that and used AI only to say, where can I find the best books on this? And can you summarize what that article says and find me some, theological journals that address this? And he's just found the best sources, and AI can help us with that. Absolutely.
1: Last thing, is there any kind of literature out there about this? I mean, surely somebody's written about this.
0: That's a really good question, and I would use AI to find what's written about it, because it will tell you. Yeah, and that is the beauty of AI. And here's the deal about AI, and I don't know, you probably own a house, or you live in a house at least. AI is a wonderful tool. I mean, there's stuff happening in my house, and now I realize I can just take a picture of it and say, what thing do I need to fix this, right? And it is super helpful. And it can be the same in a lot of spiritual or theological issues as well. Like, who are the five best conservative evangelical authors that have written books on this topic? I just need to make sure I don't use it to shortcut my brain.
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And right now, every gift comes with our thanks in the form of this month's featured book, Songs of the Sun by Daniel Stevens. This is a theological and devotional reading of the Psalms, not a commentary, not a devotional in the traditional sense, but something that sits in between. Stevens moves through the Psalms to show how each one, in its rawest and most human expression, is pointing to Jesus. His voice in the ancient poetry, his suffering in the laments, his reign in the praise. It's the kind of book that gives the Psalms back to you with more weight than they had before. And if this is your first time reaching out to Focal Point, Pastor Mike's booklet, Do the Right Thing, is waiting for you at no charge. It unpacks what it actually costs to hold to biblical truth when the culture around you won't tolerate it. 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Well, I'm Dave Drewy, inviting you back for more from Pastor Mike Fabares next time here on Focal Point.

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1: 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Pastor Eric Geiger is going to turn to Psalm 42 today, and this is a reminder that we do not need to worry about our state of being when we turn to God. Our hair doesn't have to be done. We don't have to have makeup on, or for the guys, have our coolest outfit on, or, you know, whatever, you know, be shaved and all ready to go. When we're overwhelmed or overwhelmingly sad and maybe a little depressed or a lot depressed, God's just waiting for us to come to Him as is. We can be a complete train wreck, and He is right there with arms open wide and a big smile on His face. If you want to know the truth, it just doesn't need to be anything about where we're at. He meets us where we are. And so that's coming up on Gospel Every Day. I'm your host, Lynn Hackman. I hope you have a very, very lovely and cool weekend. Try to stay out of this heat. And I'll see you on Monday. But keep it right here. 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
7: And so if you have your Bible, I want you to look with me in Psalm 42. And we're going to see the psalmist is in a moment where he has a lot of causes to be sad. And then we're going to see the cure for his sadness. And so the psalmist actually says this about himself in verse 6. I am deeply depressed. Therefore, I remember you from the land of Jordan and the peaks of Hermon. So the psalmist says, I'm deeply depressed. He's in a land far from his home. He's in another land. He's in the land of Hermon. He's in the peaks over there. And he is overwhelmed with sadness. In fact, he's so overwhelmed with sadness that he says, I am depressed. Now, I want you to know that God does not ask you to fix yourself up before you come to Him. In fact, one of the reasons I love the Psalms, and we're going to spend several weeks studying Psalms just like this, is we see these very honest prayers to God and God not being upset with His people when we come to Him in our struggle, when we come to Him with our sadness or our anxiety or our depression, that God does not push us away when we approach Him with our emotions, when we approach Him feeling this way. He doesn't say, go fix yourself up and then come back to me when everything's right in your life. Not at all. God loves for us to come to Him. He longs for us to come to Him, even in these moments when we feel overwhelmed and sad, even depressed, like the psalmist says. So, verse 1. As a deer longs for flowing streams, so I long for you, God. I thirst for God, the living God. When can I come and appear before God? So the psalmist is far away from where he typically worships. He worships in Jerusalem, but he's in the hills somewhere else. And he says, when is this over? Some people, when they're stressed, they stress eat. When they're overwhelmed, they eat more. Other people, when they're overwhelmed, they lose their appetite. The psalmist is one who loses his appetite. He says, all that I've been eating is my tears. I'm so overwhelmed with sadness that I don't even hunger for food right now. I want God, I'm hungry after God, but all I'm physically eating, he says, is my tears, both day and night, which means he's not sleeping. So he's not eating, he's not sleeping, and he is eating, he says, his tears both day and night. And nighttime is often for us, it's the worst. When we're overwhelmed with thoughts of anxiety, when we're overwhelmed with thoughts that are weighty and dark. I know even personally, nighttime is the worst. And he's saying, I can't sleep because as I sleep, I think of all of these things and all of these thoughts are entering my mind. I'm sad because I can't gather, and I'm sad because I'm just overwhelmed with this situation. And then he says this, people are poking fun at me and saying, where is your God? Where is your God? I mean, here's what we know. This is what we know in our minds, but oftentimes we don't feel this. We know that God created this perfect world and everything was good and everything was perfect and at peace. But when sin entered the world, then everything was disrupted. And so theologians will say of sin entering the world that we now have a fallen creation and we're surrounded by fallen people, people who are not perfect, and a world that's not perfect. And in a world that's not perfect, we have natural disasters and we have diseases, and that's just the result of living in a world that's not perfect. When I would explain this to my daughters when they were really young, I would say a fallen world has both fallen people and fallen creation, or both bullies and bugs. We have both in the world that we're in, and we still believe God is good and he loves us, and we just live in a world where these disasters happen. We can feel like, God, where are you? Where are you? Even though we know, because we studied the scripture and we've seen him be faithful before and we've seen him be good before, in these moments, it's okay if you admit it. The psalmist says, God, all the people are saying, where are you? And it is really making me sad. He says another reason for his sadness. By the way, it's going to get encouraging in a moment because you're going to see the cure for his sadness. But he's just being honest about how overwhelmed he is in this moment. He says in verse 4, I remember this as I pour out my heart, how I walked with many leading the festive procession to the house of God with joyful and thankful shouts. So he has memories of better days. He has memories of better days. Sometimes the memories of better days in the past, they're like a double-edged sword. We love the great memories of the past, but they also were a bit painful because those memories remind us that the situation we're in now isn't as good as what it was in the past. And so the good memory for the psalmist is this double-edged sword. He's grateful for the good memory, but he's also sad that his current reality isn't as good as what it used to be. So he's filled with sadness. That's the causes. But now the psalm is going to turn. And in verse 5, we're going to see the cure for the sadness. We're going to see the cure. You know, there's often false cures that people run to, false cures. I've run to many. When I was a little kid, I was told that to get into the space program, I wanted to be an astronaut when I was in third grade. And to get in the space program, you needed to have perfect eyesight, 20/20 eyesight. And my eyesight was not that. And people said, if you'll eat carrots, if you'll eat a bunch of carrots, they will improve your eyesight. It's not true. Now, carrots are good and they're healthy, but they don't improve your eyesight. It's a false cure. Another false cure. When Kay and I were on vacation one time, I got stung by a jellyfish, and she told me, as well as other people told me, that if you'll pee on the sting, if you will pee on the sting, that the sting will go away. And I want to confess that is not true. It is funny to tell your friends to pee on the jellyfish sting, but it is not going to cure. That's a false cure. And there's some false cures for your sadness too. There's false cures for your sadness. You've heard some of the false cures and you've run after some of the false cures, as have I, and they haven't cured our sadness. A new job doesn't cure sadness. Another relationship doesn't cure the sadness. A possession, getting something new, doesn't cure our sadness. What false cures have you run to? Where have you run to overcome the sadness that perhaps you're experiencing? We all want to fight the sadness in our life, but there's false cures that we're invited to try, and we know the longer we live that they don't really cure our sadness. And so where does the psalmist go for the cure? And this is really, this is my favorite part of the psalm, and this is going to be helpful. Press into this. He is not saying the sad situation is gone. He's not just saying get over it. But he gives a very profound response to his sadness. Verse 5. Why, my soul, are you so dejected? Why are you put in such turmoil? Put your hope in God, for I will still praise him, my Savior and my God. Here's what he does. Check this. This is so important. He stops listening to himself and he starts talking to himself. He stops listening to himself and he starts talking to himself. There is a lot of news to listen to in this moment. And there's a line we cross from staying informed to then being consumed by the news in a trial that we find ourselves in. I am much healthier emotionally. I am much healthier spiritually if I say to myself, okay, I'm going to stay informed once a day or twice a day. It is much better if instead of listening to ourselves, we talk to ourselves. That's what the psalmist does. Listen to what he says to himself. He starts talking to his soul instead of listening to his soul talk to him. He says, why, my soul, are you so dejected? Why are you in such turmoil? And he tells his soul, he bosses his soul around. He says, soul, put your hope in God. I will still praise him, my Savior and my God. Martin Lloyd-Jones was a doctor who shocked the medical industry or the medical profession when he left medicine and became a pastor. And he wrote many books. He's one of my favorite pastors of old to read and listen to. He was the pastor at Westminster Chapel in London. And he wrote a book called Spiritual Depression. And we're talking about a psalm where the psalmist says, I am overwhelmed, I'm sad, and I'm depressed. And Martin Lloyd-Jones wrote this book, and it's his most famous book. And it's so profound. And in it, he writes this about not listening to ourselves, but talking to ourselves. It's a long quote, but I want you to see it. This is what Martin Lloyd-Jones wrote. The main trouble in this whole matter of spiritual depression, in a sense, is this, that we allow ourselves to talk to us instead of talking to ourselves. Have you realized that most of your unhappiness in life is due to the fact that you were listening to yourself instead of talking to yourself? The main art in spiritual living is to know how to handle yourself. You have to take yourself in hand. You have to address yourself, preach to yourself, question yourself, which is exactly what the psalmist does. He looks at his own soul and he says, soul, why are you so downcast? We have reason to be hopeful. We have reason to be joyful. And he tells his soul, soul, put your hope in God. So I want to challenge you to preach to yourself. And so what should you preach to yourself? Well, three things based on this verse. Three things that I want you to say. He says in the verse, put your hope in God. I will still praise him, my Savior and my God. That's what he preaches to his own soul. So number one, you preach to yourself. You tell your soul, put your hope in God. In moments where you feel anxious, in moments where you feel sad and depressed, in moments which is so common in a situation like we're in now, where we feel so overwhelmed, in these moments, you tell your soul, soul, put your hope in God. Put your hope in God.
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7: You don't have to live with the pressure of putting your hope in something else, because anything else you put your hope in will fail you. If you put your hope in the market will rise and fall. If you put your hope in a job, the job will come and go. If you put your hope in relationships, those relationships will change. You don't have to live with the burden and the pressure of putting your hope in things that come and go. And so put your hope, the psalmist says, put your hope in God. He's the sure place. He can handle you coming to him, even in your sadness, even in your depression, even in your anxiety. You run to him and you put your hope in God. Put your hope in God. When we put our hope in God, we find that we are still going to be going up a hill, that we are still going to be struggling in this moment. But Christ, who is the hope of glory, has moved into our lives. And so we put our trust in this God who loves us. We put our hope in him. If you are a Christian, hope has moved in. The God of the universe, the King of Kings, has moved in. Just 2 weeks ago here at Mariners, I met a guy who just became a Christian in one of our Rooted groups. And he's such a great guy. I love the conversation. And he came up to me and he said, I just became a Christian. I'm a new Christian. And it feels like, he actually used the word battery. It feels like I have a battery now. It feels like I'm fully charged now. And the battery may get dim at times. And in moments of trial, it may feel a bit dim. But you have God now. You have God who is walking with you in the middle of this chaos, in the middle of this pain. So put your hope in God, the psalmist says. Number two, he tells his soul, praise him still. Yes, things are crazy and I don't understand everything that's happening, but praise him still. The biggest crisis in my faith, both intellectually, emotionally, spiritually, the biggest crisis for me happened in 2004. And it was after the tsunami hit Sri Lanka and other places, and 230,000 people died. It was devastating. It was devastating to the world, and it deeply impacted me. I remember wrestling for months with God on this, because I was like, God, this is what I believe, and I teach this. I teach and I believe that you love people. That you love people. And you know, if you're at Mariners, I mean, I preach the love and the grace of Jesus. I believe the love and the grace of Jesus. And so when the tsunami hits and 230,000 people die, God, I believe that you love people. I believe that. But I also believe that you're powerful, that you could have stopped the tsunami, that you boss the wind and the waves around, that everything is going to one day bow before you, God. I believe you're powerful and I believe you're loving. Then why does this happen? For months, I went to the Lord with that and I struggled and I wrestled intellectually. I wrestled emotionally and I prayed. I read. I'm a thinker. So I tried to think my way through this. I tried to reason my way through it. And after months, I got to this conclusion. I could not figure it out. I couldn't trace God's path. I couldn't understand why he didn't stop it. But yet I still believe that he is both powerful and loving. And I finally concluded, it took me months to get here, but I finally concluded that a God who I could figure out, a God whose path I could trace, a God whose steps I could predict would be a God too small for me, a God too small to save me, a God too insufficient to satisfy my soul, a God too inconsequential to be the King of the universe, that I have a God who, yes, is both loving and powerful, and I will still praise him even when I don't understand. And listen, some of you are going through such a rough time now, and you've gone to God. And you're asking the deep question that people were asking the psalmist, where is your God in this? You've gone and you've asked that. And this is what we find in the scripture. Oftentimes when we approach him and we ask the why question, he doesn't show up with an answer, but he always shows up with himself. He doesn't always give us an answer. He didn't give me an answer in my wrestling, but he gave me himself. And He is who we ultimately need. He is who your soul longs for. He is who your soul needs. He doesn't always give us an answer in the middle of the crisis, in the middle of the storm, in the middle of the struggle. But when we come to him, he always shows up with himself, and he is who you ultimately need. 15 years ago is when the tsunami happened, and in 2004. And then right after I moved here to Mariners, I met our church partner in Sri Lanka, Pastor Adrian. And Pastor Adrian is a man that I respect and I've enjoyed connecting with. He and I have a connection. And one day sitting down over coffee, I told Pastor Adrian when he was here visiting, I told him about the biggest struggle in my life as a Christian, the biggest mental, I can't figure it out struggle. I told him, I said, it was when the tsunami in 2004 hit where you were, and I didn't even know you. And I started talking to him about the pain of that moment. And he told me this. This is 15 years after my crisis, 15 years after my struggle. Pastor Adrian says to me, and this is coming from someone who served in Sri Lanka in the middle of the devastation. He says to me, Eric, looking back now, we see the hand of God. We see the goodness and the graciousness of God. Because that crisis, that storm, caused so many people to be open to the goodness of Jesus. It caused so many people to be open to the gospel and to the love of God, which we know, he's telling me, which we know is ultimately what we need. It took 15 years for me to hear from somebody why God was doing everything he did, or why he didn't move like I wanted him to move, 15 years. But God is still loving and he's still powerful. He may not answer your questions, but he'll bring himself to you and he's what you need. So number one, put your hope in God. Number two, praise him still. In the middle of the chaos, when things don't make sense, you tell your soul, we're going to sing. We're going to worship. We're going to praise him still, even when I can't trace the steps of God. And I'm glad I can't trace the steps of God, because I want a God who's bigger than my understanding. I want a God who is beyond my comprehension. And I am going to praise him still. And then number three, you praise him still because he is your Savior. We praise him because he's our Savior. The psalmist was completely abandoned, or he felt like he was abandoned. He was completely overwhelmed, and he felt forsaken by God. God, why? Why is this happening? But the psalmist isn't the only one who prayed a prayer like that. Jesus, when he stepped into this world to rescue us from our sin and to give us an everlasting relationship with God, when he placed himself on the cross, he yelled out, my God, why have you forsaken me? And Jesus, as he was dying for you on the cross, felt the weight of feeling forsaken. Listen, so you would not be forsaken. So that in moments like this, you would know that you have a God who is with you. Jesus felt the sting of being abandoned, so you would not be abandoned. So that you would know that your God is for you and with you. In the middle of the crisis, that you have a God who, yes, is bigger than our comprehension, but you also have a God. You also have a God who is close, who will never leave you or forsake you. And while the road is bumpy, he holds you. And while the road is uncertain, he is certain. And so you preach to your soul the good news of Jesus. You remind your soul, my sins have been forgiven. My God has moved in. I have an everlasting home in heaven. I have peace and joy because Christ is my King. You preach the good news of Jesus to your soul. And you remind yourself that you have a Savior who loves you in the middle of it all. Why are you downcast, soul? Why? Put your hope in God. Still praise him, for he is our Savior and our God. J.I. Packer wrote a classic book called Knowing God. It's it's still known as one of the most classic works in the Christian faith. And in his chapter on adoption, you being adopted as his daughter, you being adopted as his son, he writes that this is the most profound truth that we must preach to ourselves over and over again. He says, actually, write this down and put it on a note card and read it before you get on the bus in the morning. Read it when you wake up. Read it when you go to bed at night. Preach to yourself these truths. Tell your soul this is who you are. And so we have as a download for you the things that J.I. Packer suggests that we preach to ourselves. And you can share this on your phone. You can put it on your desktop. You can print it and put it on your mirror. But I want to read these things to you. Preach the good news to your soul. Here they are. Number one, I'm a child of God. God is my Father. Heaven is my home. Every day is one day nearer. My Savior is my brother, and every Christian is my brother or sister. You have a Savior who loves you. Preach the good news of Jesus to your soul over and over again.
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2: 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It's Friday. Congratulations. We made it here once again. My name is Phil Ross. So happy to be with you. Great Bible teaching is coming your way this afternoon. Oh, great stuff. Of course, at 3 o'clock today, Pastor's Perspective will be live on the air here at K-Wave. And this is a great opportunity to call in with your questions about a passage of scripture or maybe some teaching that you heard you'd have questions about. You'd just like to get some clarification on some things. Well, anyway, whatever is on your heart and mind that you'd love to call in and talk to a pastor about, Pastor's Perspective is the program for you and for me. Hey, and all you have to do is call in at 888-564-6173. Yeah, it's 888-564-6173. The phone lines open up about 7 minutes before 3 o'clock. And today, joining your host, Brian Perez, to answer your questions, how happy to have Pastor Dave Rolfe. And also Pastor Mike Whitford to answer your questions. So be here at 3 o'clock and make sure you're calling in with your questions. It's going to be a great program, a great time to talk about God's Word and also hear from you. So call in at 888-564-6173 and keep it right here on K-Wave. Also coming up next, right around the corner, it's time for Summit Life with Pastor J.D. Greer as he continues his series in the book of Hebrews called Christ is Better. So keep it right here on K-Wave for Summit Life with Pastor J.D. 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
12: If someone offered you a life with no valleys, no disappointment, no setbacks, nothing ever goes wrong, most of us would sign up without thinking twice. I'm Bob Shaw, and this is Faith Fuel. Wouldn't that be nice if every prayer was answered exactly when you wanted, The people you love stayed healthy. Every doctor's appointment ended with good news. Every day felt like a mountaintop. Hey, I know I'd be tempted to go for that. But would it really be the best life? Would we become the people God wants us to be? The Bible tells us in Ecclesiastes there's a time for everything. A time to weep and a time to laugh. A time to mourn. A time to dance. You might even be hearing that old song in your head right now. The point Solomon was making is that life has different seasons. God's plan includes them all. Life isn't lived on one mountaintop or in one valley. It's a journey through both. And I think both have something to teach us. The peaks remind us how good God has been. Those are the seasons when prayers are answered, when relationships are restored, when life feels full of joy. Those times remind us to stop and thank Him. The valleys teach us something different. They remind us how much we need Him. James tells us that trials produce perseverance. Paul says suffering produces perseverance, character, and hope. They're often the places where our faith grows deeper because we learn to depend on God in ways we never would have otherwise. If life were all mountaintops, I wonder if we'd eventually stop noticing the view. We'd start expecting every blessing, taking God's goodness for granted, thinking that's just the way life is supposed to be. Maybe that's what people mean when they say you can have too much of a good thing. After a while, we stop noticing just how good we've had it. Instead, God uses both seasons. The peaks teach us gratitude. The valleys teach us dependence. And we need both. Neither one lasts forever, and both have a purpose. When I look back over my own life, I think about losing our first baby to miscarriage. Losing my job early in our marriage and moving back in with my parents. More recently, the unexpected expense of repiping our house, saying goodbye to my wife Sherry's dad, then her mom. Those were not seasons I would have chosen, but I can also see God's faithfulness through every one of them. He was doing something in the valleys that couldn't have happened on the mountaintops. They taught me to depend on Him, and they made the peaks that much sweeter. So don't resent every valley, and don't assume every peak will last forever. God is at work in both, shaping us, growing us, drawing us closer to Himself. Lord, thank You for being with us in every season of life. Thank You for the peaks that remind us of Your goodness and the valleys that teach us to depend on You. Help us to trust that You're working through both, shaping us into the people You've called us to be. In Jesus' name, amen. Whether you're on a mountaintop today or walking through a valley, keep your eyes on the One who never changes. And if Faith Fuel has encouraged you, would you take a second to leave a rating or review? I've found it helps more people discover the podcast. I'm Bob Shaw. Peace and joy.
13: Paul says, I would rather go get a job, and he did, making tents, than to sit there and make a face and walk in to make people feel sorry for me because I don't have any income, and then they'll gather together and give me income. He says, that's not right. That's not right. It's better to wait upon the Lord for God to do it.
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16: Forgiveness means you're released from the negative consequences of guilt. Purity means that you are made into something new and you're given an exalted position of righteousness. We have been bathed. We've been cleansed. We've been dressed in white. We've been made pure. That means that the girl who committed sexual sin is pure and spotless again in God's eyes through the blood of Jesus.
15: Welcome back to Summit Life with Pastor J.D. Greer of the Summit Church in Raleigh-Durham, North Carolina. As always, I'm your host, Molly Vidovich. I think it's safe to say that all of us have a few skeletons in our closets, past mistakes that we regret and that haunt us even to this day. And whether we embrace these misdeeds or try and hide them, the truth is that apart from Christ, we'll always be slaves to sin. But I'm here to tell you right now that there is hope. Today, Pastor JD describes the only way to be freed from sin, and it's easier than you might think. And it's free while also being incredibly costly. Wondering what that means? Let's join Pastor JD now in Hebrews chapter 9 with the second part of a message he titled, No More Consciousness of Sins.
16: Certain Christian counselors that I respect and read a great deal make a distinction between what they call overt guilt and covert guilt. Overt guilt is when you know you've done something wrong and you feel guilty about it. Maybe it's a sexual sin that you have committed, or maybe you've gotten ahead where you are right now by cheating and no one's ever found out about that. Maybe it's cheating at school, right? All of that is what we call overt guilt. But then there's this other dimension called covert guilt, which is a sense that all of us have that something is wrong, a sense of shame that we may not be able to identify where it comes from, but it's just part of the human condition. I've explained that even if you don't believe in God, your soul has a sense of that shame. So here's a question. What does the Bible say about guilt and how to deal with it? Hebrews chapter 9, verses 1 through 12 of chapter 9, the author of Hebrews goes through a description of the Old Testament sacrificial system, and he explains that the whole temple was set up to deal with our guilt. The reason we had a temple is because we felt guilt, we were guilty. We had this sense of separation from God. Verse 2, he describes two intersections of the temple. The first was called the holy place, a curtain that divides it from the innermost section called the Holy of Holies. Into that Holy of Holies, only one priest, the high priest, would enter, and only one time a year. On that day, the high priest would go in and sprinkle the blood of a clean animal sacrifice upon the top of that ark. The high priest was supposed to make meticulous preparation before entering the Holy of Holies. All these ceremonies, all these regulations, all these arrangements for entering the presence of God. But here's what the author concludes about it all. Verse 9. According to this arrangement, gifts and sacrifice are offered that cannot perfect the conscience of the worshiper. All that pomp and circumstance. And it couldn't do the one thing that we needed, which was perfect the conscience, remove the guilt, or change the heart. Verse 11, but when Christ appeared as a high priest of the good things that have come, then through the greater and more perfect tent, the one not made with hands, that is, not of this creation, he entered once for all into the holy place. Not by means of the blood of goats and calves, but by means of his own blood, thus securing an eternal redemption. For if the blood of goats and bulls and the sprinkling of defiled persons with the ashes of a heifer sanctify for the purification of the flesh, how much more will the blood of Christ, who through the eternal spirit offered himself without blemish to God, purify our conscience from dead works to serve the living God? Don't these symbols, the author says, don't they have to point to something? He says, yes, they point to Christ. All of these things were shadows. What the old temple gave you as a shadow, Christ fulfilled in reality. Now, what is most intriguing to me in this passage, however, is how the writer says that that blood of Jesus, how it does something with our guilt that the old covenant and all religions ever could never do. I found three of them in this chapter. The first two are in verse 14. All right, so look at verse 14. How much more, the writer says, will the blood of Christ purify our conscience from dead works to serve the living God? Three things the blood of Jesus does with our guilt. Number one, we go from guilt to purity. Jesus did not simply cover our guilt or waive the penalty. He did away with it forever. When Jesus was on the cross, the words that he spoke right before he died, in Greek, tetelestai, which meant literally, it has been paid. How does Jesus dying for our sin, how does that actually remove our guilt before God? Honestly, I don't know exactly. It's easy to see, for me to see, that a lot of injustices require some kind of restitution. The example I've used before is if I let you borrow my car and you take it out and you wreck it, my options are I can tell you that you are gonna pay every penny of what it costs to repair my car. The other option I have is to say, you know what? Don't worry about it. I forgive you. There's an accident. You're forgiven. You don't owe me any money for the car. If that's what I do with you, then what have I just agreed to do? I just agreed to pay the penalty. What Jesus did when he died on a cross is he didn't just make the penalty go away. He absorbed the penalty for us. When somebody commits an injustice against you, it makes you suffer. And the way you alleviate your suffering is to make them suffer. Right? If I forgive that person, however, That means that I will not pay them back for their injustice. I will absorb the sting of it into myself and give them a mercy and a respect that they don't deserve. At the cross, that's what God did. He absorbed the sting of our insult into himself. Now, I can use those things for you as analogies, but at the end of the day, I can't explain to you exactly why the blood of Jesus removed all our guilt. I just know that God said it did. J.I. Packer, one of my favorite theologians, in a book called In My Place, Condemned He Stood, he said, listen, how it is possible for Jesus to bear our penalty, we do not claim to know, any more than we know how it was possible for him to be made man. But that he bore it is the certainty on which all of our hopes rest. C.S. Lewis in the Chronicles of Narnia called it the deeper magic of the universe, that when an innocent willfully suffers for the guilty, then the curse upon the guilty is reversed. So I cannot tell you exactly how it all works, but what I can tell you is that the Bible is clear that apart from the blood of Christ, there is no forgiveness of sins. Verse 22, without the shedding of blood, there is no forgiveness of sins, which means that those religions that try to teach that God can forgive sin apart from the shed blood of Jesus are, simply put, wrong. For example, saying there are multiple ways to God, as if Christ's death is one way and Buddha's eightfold path and Muhammad's five pillars are another, are wrong because Hebrews 9:22 says, without the shedding of blood, there is no forgiveness of sins. That means that Christians, modernized Christians, you like to say that the blood of Jesus, that wasn't actually a payment for sin because that's God's not like that. You know, that was just an example of how much God loved us. That means they're wrong. Because he said that the shedding of blood and the forgiveness of sins, one produces the other. You know, and to note, by the way, on that, how is it that Jesus would have proved he loved me by dying for me if his dying for me wasn't actually forgiving my sin? That didn't make any, like, it's almost a way I've described it's like this. If I'm walking along with my daughter and I'm like, sweetheart, you want to know how much I love you? How much, daddy? Watch this. And I throw myself into oncoming traffic. That's not really showing her how much I love her. That's showing her that I have lost my mind. Because my death in that point doesn't do anything for her. Or if I were going to, you know, tell you how much I loved you as your pastor. Here's how much I love you. I'm going to let myself be accused of sexual misconduct and abuse wrongfully. And then I'm just going to get fired. It's not true, but I'm just going to do it just to show you that I love. That's not helping you at all. Right? It's only loving if Christ was actually doing something by dying for our sin. Without the shedding of blood, there's no forgiveness of sins. I can just tell you what 9:22 says. Can't explain to you all how it works. I can just tell you what it says. Blood is required because it's the only way to remove guilt. But notice that the verse doesn't simply say that guilt is removed. It says that we are made pure. Forgiveness means you're released from the negative consequences of guilt. Purity means that you are made into something new and you're given an exalted position of righteousness. We have been bathed. We've been cleansed. We've been dressed in white. We've been made pure. That means that the girl who committed sexual sin is pure and spotless again in God's eyes through the blood of Jesus. She is cherished again because of the blood of Jesus. One of the best illustrations of this I've ever heard comes from a book by a guy named Mark Driscoll called Death by Love. He talks about a friend of his who had been married to a woman that he loved dearly for many years. Even though he loved her that way, they were never as close and intimate as he desired, and he could never figure out why. Right? Later into their marriage, about 5 years, he figured out it was because his wife was filled with shame. She had been molested as a young girl, raped as a young woman, and promiscuous throughout much of her teen years, and she never told her husband about any of this. She even cheated on her husband-to-be during their engagement and did not share any of that knowledge with him. She cheated on him while they were engaged. After many years, she finally confessed to him who she was and what she'd done and what she had done to him. Devastated her husband, you know, who would never have married her had he known of her infidelity during their engagement. Plus, she knew that there were some guys who wouldn't want to be with a girl that had been abused so much because he might look at her like she was damaged goods. And she had all this fear in telling him this. Right? She was afraid that he would leave her and never want anything to do with her. After she confessed this to him, Mark Driscoll says, he said, to her horror, he just walked out of the room. He left their home. She didn't know where he was going or if he would ever return. But he did something completely unexpected. He went to the store and he purchased for her a new clean white nightgown. He returned home and asked her to undress in front of him. And then after she did, pulled out this white beautiful garment and said, clothe yourself now in this. He then said that he had chosen to see her, not by what she'd done or by what had been done to her, but he chose to see her solely by what Jesus had done for her, to forgive her and to cleanse her from her defilement. He embraced her and prayed for her, and she wept tears that purified her soul as her sin was put away from her by the love of Jesus and by the love of her husband, who was filled with the Spirit of God and committed to love her like Jesus had. That's what forgiveness does to you. It doesn't simply remove the condemnation. It clothes impurity. Forgiveness tells you, you may go.
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16: Here's your second thing from that verse, verse 14. Purify our conscience from dead works to serve the living God. Number two, from dead works to loving service. Religion is filled with all kinds of works, but they're dead. Because before the gospel, the reason we were doing good works was to try and get God to approve of us. If you're doing something good so that God will reward you for it, that's not loving God. That's just loving yourself. Right? I mean, if you own some really nice beach house, and I found out that you let your friends use that beach house. So I call you up. I'm like, hey, I'd really take you out to dinner. I take you out to dinner, tell you what a wonderful person you are, tell you how much I'm glad to be a part of, you're a part of the church, how much we're glad to know each other, right? That's not love for you. That's me saying, if I take you out for dinner, maybe you'll let me use the beach house. That's not love for you. That's an investment. That's like for a $60 dinner, I can score a week at your beach house. You should let me use it simply because I'm your pastor and you like me. That's the only reason that you should be motivated by that, all right? Religion leads you to dead works because you're doing good works to be accepted by God. The gospel gives you God's acceptance as a gift, and the result is a new motivation. You begin to serve God because you love God, because you're grateful to him. You serve God not in order to be accepted, but because you have been accepted. In religion, you do good works in order to be accepted by God, but the gospel liberates you to do good works because you have been accepted by God. That's the difference in dead works and living works. I think it was John Newton, a former slave owner, who told the story about a converted slave owner, might have been himself, by the way, who would save his money after he became a Christian and go to the slave auctions to purchase slaves, at which point, after purchasing them, he would promptly set them free. After one of these occasions, he told the girl that she was free. He had purchased her. He handed her her papers so that she would never be a slave again. And she says, what do you mean? He said, I mean that you can go anywhere you want. She says, I don't have to go with you. He says, no, I don't own you. She's like, I don't have to serve you. He said, no, you're free. I purchased your freedom. She said, you took your own money and came to this auction having never met me and purchased freedom so that I could go anywhere I want. He said, that's right. That's what I did. She said, then I choose to go and be with you. Not because I have to as a slave, but because I desire to. Religious rituals cannot take away sin. The Jewish people made a mistake. They took the symbol and started to treat it like it was the real thing. They started to think that the blood of bulls and goats actually could take away sin. People do that today. When they think they're saying Hail Marys and that can take away their sin, at its best, it just covers sin. It's like spraying yourself with cologne instead of taking a bath. And that worked for a few times, but it's not going to take away the stench. Do you think you taking communion is going to take away your sin? Coming to church a lot is going to take away your sin. Those are dead works with no power to actually remove sin. Only the blood of Jesus takes away sin. And it doesn't just cover your sin or spray cologne on you, religious cologne on you. It removes your guilt and it transforms you, which leads me to number three. From guilt to purity, from dead works to loving service. Number three, from dread to longing. From dread to longing. Verse 27, just as it has been appointed for man to die once, and after that comes judgment. So Christ, having been offered once to bear the sins for many, will appear a second time, not to deal with sin, but to save those, look at this, who eagerly wait for him. That's the biggest change of the gospel. We used to have this sense of dread about God, fear, but the gospel gave us a love for God that replaced that dread, a longing for him. I see this in my kids, right? You know, when I go off on a trip, I come home, pull the car in the driveway, in the garage, immediately that door is open, and those kids are running down the stairs, and they're screaming, Daddy, Daddy, Daddy, Daddy, Daddy. They know that I long to see them, so they long to see me. Now, when my kids think I'm angry at them, which happens sometimes, they're not running up to me trying to hop in my lap. They're in the other room trying to, like, avoid Daddy, because if Daddy's angry at them, they want to be apart from me. Same way with God our Father. If you believe that there is judgment there, then you want to resist. You want to stay away from God. But when you understand that he has absorbed the guilt, it creates in you a longing for God. That's the sign that the gospel has come into your heart, because the gospel gives us that kind of sense of adoption before God. Rather than fearing judgment, we begin to long for God. Three changes: from guilt to purity, from dead works to loving service, from dread to longing. It is because of this heart transformation that we can escape the shame of our sin. See, people sometimes will say, well, I know that I'm forgiven, the guilt is gone, but I still feel so much shame over what I did. That's because you don't understand that, yes, you actually did those things and you are responsible for those things. But what the Bible tells you, 2 Corinthians 5:17, is that when you're in Christ, you're a new creation. Old things have passed away, all things have become new. It means that he's taken that part of you that did those kind of things and he crucified it and put it away. You're a new creation. Like, I heard about a guy one time that up until the time he became a Christian, he cheated on his wife several times, had multiple mistresses. After he became a Christian, he was walking through town one day and some woman came up to him and grabbed, so a woman that he had an affair with, and he kind of pulls away from him, he starts to push back, and she's like, what are you doing? It's me. And his only response to her was, yeah, but it's not me. It's not me. It's not the me that used to do these things with you. I'm a new creation. I'm a new person. So what you understand is that, yes, that was you that did those things, but that was a part of you that Christ died for and put away. That's where you begin to be released from guilt and shame, because Christ was crucified naked to put that person who did those things away forever. Now, I know he's like, what are you doing? It's me. And his only response to her was, yeah, but it's not me. It's not me. It's not the me that used to do these things with you. I'm a new creation. I'm a new person. So what you understand is that, yes, that was you that did those things, but that was a part of you that Christ died for and put away. That's where you begin to be released from guilt and shame, because Christ was crucified naked to put that person who did those things away forever. Now, I know some of you are like, yeah, but I did all this.

0: on earth, you still have this body of sin that is around you. And when your flesh does things, even though I'm a Christian, I know that Jesus has already died to put that part of me away. And I have to reckon myself dead to that and say, that guy deserved to go to hell, and that's why Jesus died for it. But I'm going to reckon myself dead to him and alive to God so that I no longer am the person who did those things. Christ did away with it forever, all right? People say, well, I know that God has forgiven me based on what you're telling me, but I just can't forgive myself. Ever hear people say that? I can't forgive myself. When you make that statement, what you're saying is that your opinion of yourself matters more to you than God's opinion of you does. What it means is that you have a standard you have to reach, and if you don't reach that standard, you don't have any worth or value. That standard might be one that your parents set for you. If you don't get these kind of grades and get this kind of job, you don't have any worth. It might be a standard that you have set for yourself because only if you could get to this status right here would you have any worth, because then you would be set above others. You have to base your worth on what God thinks about you. You don't have worth because you're better than others or because you've reached some standard. You have worth because God has set his affection on you. And you have to find your identity in that. When you say, I know God has forgiven me, but I can't forgive myself, essentially what you just said is, I matter more to me than God does. Part of what it means to walk with God is that you define your life based on what God says about you and say his opinion is the one that matters even more than any of these false standards I've set for myself. The point is that God has forgiven you. He's cherished you. So all the accusing voices, whether from the devil or from others or from yourself, they can all be silenced. Heard a story, and I'll close with this, of a little boy. You probably heard some version of the story. A little boy who was at his grandmother's house and was playing around this slingshot in the front yard, and his grandmother had a pet duck, lived out in the country. She had a pet duck, and he slips up and kills the duck. Looks around, doesn't think anybody's seen him murder this duck. And so he takes it, or manslaughter, duck slaughter, or whatever, and takes the duck, and he buries it, kind of puts it away, thinks that nobody saw that. Well, a couple days later, finds out that his sister had seen the whole thing go down. And so he's like, please don't tell grandmother. And she's like, I won't tell her. You know, it'll be our little secret. But every time that they were assigned a chore that she didn't want to do, she would just kind of walk up to him and be like, remember the duck. And he would do the dishes, and or he would, you know, take out the trash or whatever it was. This went on for several months with her continually saying, remember the duck, remember the duck. Finally, you know, in his little 12-year-old life, he got to a point, he's like, I just can't take that anymore. And he goes to his grandmother, bursts into tears, and confesses that he killed the duck. When he says that to his grandmother said, finally, you come to tell me. She said, I was watching from the kitchen window and I saw the whole thing. I forgave you at that moment. I was just waiting on you to be honest with me about this. And because you would not be honest with me about this, you've lived in captivity to your sister who has told you to remember the duck when I had already forgotten it. When you understand that God has forgiven you, right? There's all these voices that keep saying, remember the duck, remember this, remember this. Jesus, shut up. Right? God has put that away. And because God has put that away, and because I'm a new creation in Christ, I don't have to live in captivity of my own conscience or captivity to you any longer. When you get the gospel, it changes all your horizontal relationships, because ultimately this is the one, this relationship is the one that controls them all.
1: That's right. We're pointing to the gospel once again here on Summit Life with J.D. 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
5: I want to share the devotional this morning from James 1, 26 through 27. If anyone thinks he is religious and does not bridle his tongue but deceives his heart, this person's religion is worthless. Religion that is pure and undefiled before God the fatherless is this, to visit the orphans and widows in their affliction and to keep oneself unstained from the world. One of the things that James wants the reader to understand is that true religion is more than an outward activity. It is the evidence of a life that has been truly changed by God. Earlier in the chapter, James says that we've been brought up forth by the word of truth. So he gives us three marks of genuine faith that I want to share with you this morning. First is true religion controls the tongue. James says that a person can appear religious outwardly and still deceive themselves if their tongue is uncontrolled. Our words reveal our hearts. Jesus says, "For out of the abundance of the heart, the mouth shall speak." Second, true religion cares for the vulnerable and those in need. James points specifically to widows and to the orphans because they represented people that were carrying burdens, were in need, without protection, and under pressure. James wants the believers to understand that the Father's heart should always be reflected in his children. If God moves toward those in need, his people should too. And third, true religion keeps itself unstained from the world. In other words, faith should shape not only how we treat people, but how we personally live before God. We belong to Christ, and we are called to live differently in the world that's constantly trying to pull us away from him. So James is asking us a very personal question. If we are truly children of the Father, does our speech, our compassion, and our holiness reflect his life in us? Because true religion is not just something we practice outwardly. It is a life transformed by the word of God. Can I pray for you this morning? Father, I pray for everyone listening this morning. I pray that as we clear our minds and our hearts in the busyness of the morning, that you would point to places in our hearts, in our hands, in our minds that need to be renewed and transformed and to be shaped by the image of Christ. Bless everyone listening today. I pray this in your name. 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
8: Hello, and welcome to Pastor's Perspective for a Friday. It's July 31st, the last day of the month, and you chose to spend it with us. Mm. Such a monumental date, July 31st. No more July 2026 after this, wow. And you're here with us. It says a lot. Means a lot. Thank you so much for watching or listening. Remember, you can call in, too, if you've got questions about the Bible, the Christian faith. We're here to help. 888-564-6173 is our number. 888-564-6173. You can watch on Facebook, YouTube, and Instagram. Are we still live streaming on Instagram? He would know. He would know. Hey, are we still live streaming on Instagram? We are. Okay. No, we are. I'm getting two different answers. We might be live streaming on Instagram. I don't know. But anyway, we are definitely live streaming on the radio, as we have for decades now. And we'd love to hear from you. 888-564-6173 is our number. We've got a couple of guys here in the studio. Dave Rolfe. You know Dave. You hear him on the Balanced Word program all week long. Also, Sunday mornings, we bring you the live service from Calvary Chapel Pacific Hills. And sometimes Dave teaches it. Sometimes he doesn't. But... half the time he's there. Mike Whitford is here, too. You know him as the host of the Kingdom and Culture podcast that is also on K-Wave now on the weekends. And he's been on Pastor's Perspective before. But you guys don't know each other. You just met today for the first time.
9: Not at all. In fact, I don't even know if that's his real name.
8: Do you have ID?
10: I could take the ID out, but it might be replicated from some other source. So I can either confirm or deny whether or not it's true. But yeah.
9: Take the fifth.
10: Yeah. There's been enough of that this week. Okay, I won't go further with that one.
8: So tell each other a little bit about each other. I mean, I already introduced Dave. I introduced Mike, kind of. But anything else to know?
9: Well, I've been a pastor for close to 50 years. Mm. I was here at Calvary Costa Mesa for 25. And I've been at my church, Pacific Hills, for 24. So
10: wow.
9: Long time of doing that. And I was teaching here at Calvary Costa Mesa before I ever went on staff while I was in seminary. And so been around a long time and just blessed to be able to continue to minister to people. And I did this Pastor's Perspective program with Pastor Chuck every day
10: wow.
9: for like 7-8 years or something like that. So
10: you're the pioneer. You're of the pioneer generation.
9: One of them, certainly. Don Stewart was kind of doing it before that, when it was actually called To Every Man an Answer, and then somebody sued saying they owned that title, so they changed to Pastor.
10: Nice Christian suing each other. Isn't there something
9: course.
10: In the Bible about
8: who sued? God? Because it's in his word?
10: What?
9: Yeah, God.
10: That's crazy.
9: Charges, so. Yep, we've seen a lot happen. Oh. And you know, just thankful for what God continues to do. And I love all these years. I was there the first day we took over K-Wave. When it was a rock radio station based in a hotel in San Clemente.
8: And when you say takeover, it wasn't a hostile takeover.
9: No, it was friendly.
8: Okay.
9: Chuck had a lot of money in his hand. But he walked into the studio and he said, you know, this is not Calvary Chapel's radio station. He said, this is John MacArthur's radio station, David Hawkins' radio station, Chuck Swindoll's radio station. It belongs to the body of Christ. Most of those guys ended up getting kicked off the station.
10: Wow.
9: But, you know, it was the idea of, hey, this is for a broad-based group of people. And so that was always his heart. And so still, you turn on K-Wave and it's not just pushing one agenda, but it's, you know, pushing Jesus and the Bible. And so to me, I'm thankful and I'm really proud of where the station has come, and I feel like it's grown and improved over the years and coming up with different ideas like your program and other things that are nobody else is doing it exactly that way, and yet there are a lot of people who are driving in their cars and they want to hear something and they turn on the radio and, you know, so it's a blessing and I'm excited to see in the future what God does with this radio station as well.
10: Yep. So it was a rock radio station. Now it's the Rock of Ages.
11: That's right. That's right. Oh. Yes. Yes.
10: Well, I mean, nutshell, 26 years full-time ministry. Woo. So I'm not going to say how many, cut that in half of the 50 plus and then you got me. So so I'm kind of green compared to the wisdom you have there. But planting a church here in Orange County called Revive OC. Hopefully nobody sues me for that name. it's nonprofit, so there's nothing for them to take. There's that. But we're looking at having our fall kickoff on September 10th of this year. So looking forward to that. Little church in Huntington we're using. We're thankful for that. That body of believers letting us use that. And then, as you said, kingdom and culture. I love it because people are like, oh, because you know people have podcasts. That's cool. It's online. But we have a podcast on a radio station.
11: That's right.
10: And not everybody does that. So
11: that's right.
10: I love it.
11: Yep. 888-564-6173 is the number to call us today. We're going to be here till 4 o'clock and you can send your questions online as well. But right now we're going to go to the phones, beginning with Laura in Glendora, listening on K-Wave 107.9. Hi, Laura. 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
12: Hello.
11: How can we help you today?
12: Basically, my question is about by trying to forgive. I had lived through years, starting at age 3.5 years of severe abuse, not just from my family, my parents, my older brother, my father's friends, neighbors. And, you know, thankfully I've had a lot of therapy and I do pretty well, but I struggle with forgiveness. I think I've forgiven and then I come around and I just get angry again. And I think why so much cruelty and abuse to one person like that? And I've just struggled with it so much. I was talking to somebody yesterday and they said to me that when evil strikes at innocence, it's not personal to that person. It wasn't personal to me. It was them striking out at God. And I found that very comforting, but I actually never heard that before. And I just wanted to hear your opinions. Is there any scripture that backs that up? And thank you very much.
11: What was the phrase again that they said?
9: I think what?
12: When evil strikes out at an innocent, they're striking out at God.
11: Okay. Dave?
9: I mean, I think that's true. They're striking out against everything that God wants for them and for the other person. But when you're the victim, that really isn't, they're obviously striking out at you as well. And so it would be nice if you could just dismiss it easily with a trite saying like that. But I know, and for me, Laura, I was abused also as a child a lot. And wrestled with that for many years, and there was no pat answer that allowed me to go, oh, okay, there you go, now I forgive. And once I realized that, for one thing, forgiveness doesn't mean you treat it like it didn't happen. Forgiveness means you set this aside and don't let it continue to define you. And so I mean, I've forgiven people that I wouldn't have anything to do with after that. I put them in a category. This is who they are. But the other thing, and this sounds really odd, but I've been able to, because I've experienced abuse myself, I've been able to be there for other people who have been abused. And I don't go looking for them. I don't put an advertisement out there. I want to hear it, talk to all abused people. But when you go through life as a pastor, you just run into a lot of people who have experienced that. And to be able to just cry with them, to be able to just let them know, I know what you're feeling. I hear what they're saying. And I go, yeah, I understand that because I've experienced it. It gives you a certain credibility. And I mean, at some point, I don't know how many people I would have to minister to in order for me to say, oh, that was worth it. Because it still hurts to think of some of what I endured. But at the same time, I look back and I just have faces flash before my face who I was able to pray with them and comfort them and tell them, hey, I came through this and now God is redeeming it. And so I would never say God would let you get abused just so that you could abuse others. That's kind of circular reasoning in a way. And yet I can certainly attest that as a side effect, however you want to figure out why did God allow this? Why did God do this? Why didn't he stop this? Laura, there are probably people in this world who are all alone, having been victims, and you might be able to be the one, even as you've called the radio. You don't know how many people are listening to the radio right now and are going, yeah, I totally know that feeling. And so God can use it to help you to be there so that other people don't have to be alone in their pain. And I would never say that it makes it worth it, but in a way it does. For me, everyone would have to decide for themselves, but I would endure it all over again just for the chance to be there for people I've talked to who want to die because of what they've been through, and I can try to talk to them and give them hope. So, Laura, it might be that some of your best, you know, opportunities are before you, in front of you. You had the courage to call in person and talk on a radio program to thousands of people. Maybe this is just the start of opportunities that God's going to give you. But to forgive just means to say, you don't define me anymore. What God, you know, you meant it for evil, but God meant it for good. I don't always understand that, but I believe that. And so somehow God was at work in all of that as well. So I don't know. That's the best that I can do. That's what I've learned over a whole lot of years of, you know, dealing of that kind of thing in my own life and in my own family. So I don't know. Maybe that'll help.
8: Well, I want to draw attention to something you just said, Dave, that because I think some people listening are thinking, wait, what? That you would endure it all over again. You would. You're not saying other people, not everybody can say the same thing. So we want to make sure that we make that point clear, that we're not saying that everybody should just go around saying, oh, okay, Dave said it was worth it, so I guess I've got to think it's worth it whatever.
9: And again, I can say that myself personally after, you know, 70 years of God redeeming it, but I'm not going to tell somebody else at what point. If you had talked to me when I was 50, I certainly wouldn't have said that, you know, but at some point something clicked where I'm like, okay, for me, this is it. But yeah, I would never say that there's something wrong with somebody who doesn't feel that way because it's a process. Healing is a process.
8: Yeah. What do you think of what you've heard so far, Laura, before we go to Mike?
12: It's very helpful. Thank you.
8: Mike?
10: Yeah, Laura, I'm sorry for what's happened. And I think when we do go through abuse, because all of us experience some form of abuse at different levels throughout our lives, I think to know that there actually are people out there that do love you and do care for you and people that are trustworthy. But as Dave mentioned, the passage from Genesis where Joseph said, what you meant for evil, God has used for good and the saving of many. So it's not even that God causes it, but he turns the table. And even in Psalm 23, he sets a table before your enemies for you to sit at peace, not to be reconciled to them. Ultimately, we're to be reconciled to God and help others be reconciled to God. You don't have to go through reconciliation. Dave mentioned that as well. Reconciliation is where there's full unity with your abuser, but that's not what God's asking you to do. So that's also not forgiveness, being reconciled. You are not required to be reconciled to your abuser because they may never repent. But the scriptures are clear where Jesus does say, forgive and you will be forgiven. That's in Luke chapter 6, verse 37. And so there is a give and take in that we need to forgive and be forgiven by God. And then also Colossians 3, Paul echoes that and he says, therefore, as God's chosen people, holy and dearly loved, clothe yourselves with compassion, kindness, humility, gentleness, and patience. And then it goes on, bear with each other and forgive whatever grievances you may have against one another. Forgive as the Lord forgave you. I mean, that is a high standard. but it is the standard that we are called to as believers. Again, not requiring you to be reconciled to the people that have hurt you, but it does call you to look to Jesus and to let your burdens be on him. Because if God's the one asking you to forgive and to follow him faithfully in that, then he's going to be the one to bear the burdens of forgiveness, both for you and your abusers. And so you, really, the pressure's off you. It's on God. You don't have to carry it. Jesus carries it for you. I mean, that's Matthew 11, 28 through 30, where he says, take my yoke upon you, for my yoke is easy and my burden is light. And part of his yoke is forgiveness, that we forgive others as God forgives us. That's part of his, quote, burden. So really, his burden is light because it's a beautiful thing to say, okay, God, I can't control what my abusers did. I can't control what they do, and I can't control what they're going to do. And so I have to give this over to you, because if I try and control and hold on to bitterness, then it's only going to make me more bitter. And so ultimately, just following the Lord in obedience in that, because really it's about you and Jesus at this point, because you can't control what others have done. In wisdom, though, I would say, get as far as you can from those who've abused you. And you mentioned, I think, that they're in your family. And there's some studies on that, even in organizations where it's called an anxious community, if you will, where there's a repetition of anxiety and abuse within things that aren't checked and held accountable. And so in families that aren't held accountable, they tend to continue to abuse that which and who they abused before. That's why maybe you've received a lot of abuse through the years, because those people have not repented. They've not turned from their sin of abuse against you. And so, again, don't expect them to, but pray for them to. And I think that's where it comes down to, praying for those who've abused us even. That helps. And I don't know where you're at on your journey, but I know for those who have wronged me, I've prayed for them. And that always helps me, because when I'm praying for somebody, I'm no longer bitter at them. I'm like, God bless them. But part of me sometimes, like David, Lord, get them. You know, there is that part. And I think that's an honest prayer too. God, get them and teach them this is wrong. This is wrong. Show them, God, how wrong it was.
11: Yeah.
10: And that's a good prayer too, I think. But ultimately giving it to God and letting him bear your burden as you do.
9: Yeah. And I think you just don't want to give them free rent in your head.
10: No.
9: You don't want to be obsessed with them when they're family members. At the same time, sometimes they'll be in your head even if you cut them off completely. So a lot of times I tell people, you need to understand that some people that you think are family are just relatives.
10: Yeah.
9: So you stick them in a category where
10: wow,
9: you send them a
10: good
9: Christmas card, you send them a birthday card, but you don't have to get together and do stuff with them. You can just make other arrangements. And mm-hmm. So
10: that's good.
9: The wisdom of figuring out what's a healthy relationship I can have with this person, and it may not be even possible, but certainly, mm-hmm. you know, like Mike was saying, you don't want to put yourself in a situation where it just aggravates the problem. That really doesn't do a favor to anyone.
10: Yeah, it's good.
8: All right, Laura.
12: Thank you.
8: All right. God bless you. And if everybody watching and listening can be praying for Laura mm-hmm. as she continues to have these, you know, thoughts. And like she says, she's forgiven, but the thing's still, the enemy's like that. It's those darts that get thrown at us to remind us of things that, ways that we were wronged in the past. But Laura, thank you for calling in today to Pastor's Perspective. 888-564-6173. Here's Willie in Murrieta. Welcome to Pastor's Perspective, Willie. 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
13: How you doing, Brian Perez?
8: Doing well. How are you?
13: I'm fine. My name is Willie Perez.
8: Oh, long lost brother, maybe. I don't know.
13: Yeah, I think you're related to me.
8: You never know. So what's up, man? How can we help you?
13: For the pastors. Yeah, my question for the pastors and you, I was reading Genesis, and I was reading the passage where the serpent is telling Eve that if she eats up the fruit, that she will know good and evil, right? My question is, why would anybody want to know evil?
8: Mm.
13: I don't understand what got into Eve that sounded good to know evil. I mean, me personally, I don't want to know evil. I just want to know good. So it's, that kind of like, it's like, I don't know. I don't know. It's confusing to me. The way she would think.
11: Mike, what do you say? Think?
10: Well, Willie, I don't know how curious of an individual you are. I know that curiosity, have you heard the phrase curiosity killed the cat, Willie?
13: Yeah.
10: Well, I would say it's less wanting to know evil and more wanting to know an answer to a question that we should not be pursuing the answer to. And the curiosity of Adam and Eve to find out if what the serpent was saying was true and not trusting that what God already said was true, their curiosity and really disobedience, let's call it what it is, but that curiosity led them down a path that led them to the knowledge of evil. And in the Hebrew, to know something is to experience it. And so when they actually became knowledgeable of evil, they actually committed evil in the process of it. And so it's almost like sometimes when we sin, not all the time, but sometimes out of our curiosity or our desire to know something, we commit evil out of that desire and curiosity. And so even Jesus said, those of you, if you being evil, if you will give good things to your children that ask you, how much more then will not your Father give good gifts to those who ask him? What he's trying to say is pointing out to the Holy Spirit, but he called humankind evil. Evil from birth, as David says, that we are born into sin. And so you, me, Brian Perez, your long-lost brother, Pastor Dave here, everybody, we have a proclivity to yield to our temptation, our curiosity, to put it lightly. And ultimately, I believe it's our curiosity. That it's not that, oh, I just want to go do evil. If you being a believer, you're going to go, no way, I'm going to stay far away from darkness. At least I hope we do. But there's those moments when we simply are overcome and it is then sin. It becomes evil because we allow ourselves to be taken by our desires or whatever our curiosity level is, and then we enter into a realm of disobedience to God, and it is therefore evil. Because I often think, wait a second, they ate a piece of fruit. They didn't even go and like kill somebody or do something. All they did was eat a piece of fruit. How is it that that one little action sent the whole world into a tailspin of chaos and darkness? And the key is that they didn't trust God. That's the ultimate evil, pride. And so that pride that we all carry, because we are descendants of Adam and Eve, must be counteracted with humility and submission to God alone.
11: What do you think, Willie?
13: I think that's pretty good. I think the curiosity got him. So, yeah, okay, I understand.
9: Yeah, another thing where it says that she wanted to know good and evil, what the serpent had made her believe is, you'll be like God, you'll know good and evil. And so it's an appeal to that arrogance of, it's not just doing evil, but it's deciding what's evil and what isn't. And I think today that temptation is as alive as ever. People, if you just look on the internet, people are spending all their time trying to point at what's evil and what's good. And you end up with people who are on, like in politics, people who are on complete opposite sides of the political spectrum. And what do they want to do? They want to say how bad these people are and how good I am. And they want to play God in areas where quite often something that the Bible doesn't even talk about. And yet we're so tempted to be the arbiters of good and evil. Mm. I know what's right. And I know what's wrong, you know. And so ultimately, that's the place of God. It always is. That's why we have to listen to what he says. But if you know, if you're so smart that you know what's right and you know what's wrong, then you don't even need God to tell you what to do or what not to do. You can decide for yourself. So it wasn't so much that I think that they were drawn toward evil. They just wanted to know, you know, good and evil. They didn't want to be just, well, we just do what God says. And, you know, this is an example. He told us not to eat from that tree. I don't see any reason why that would be the case. And so, you know, there are a lot of things that God tells us not to do that if you think about it, you go, Why does he care about that? Why is that? Why was that important to him? And you could just go down the list of every commandment the Bible gives, and you can go, okay, he says not to do it, but do you trust that he knows good and evil, or do you think that you're in a position to decide for yourself what's good and evil? And so I think it's that arrogance of being judgmental that is where we went wrong, and we still do it all the time. People who are Christians still are caught up with, you know, expressing an opinion about this is right and this is wrong.
10: Yep.
9: And we're playing God sometimes.
10: Yep. I agree 100%. Wow. We become the editors in chief of God's word. We make ourselves that. We're not that, but we tend to make ourselves that.
8: Yeah. It's like a new spiritual gift or something.
10: Yeah.
9: And typically you can find the people on both sides have a verse to support their reason why they are right.
8: Yeah.
9: And quite often they take the verse completely out of context and not really studying what it says, but they look at it and go, okay, I know.
10: Mm-hmm.
9: And therefore I know that almost everyone else in the world is stupid and I'm smart because I have the answers. I'm God.
8: 888-564-6173 is our number. Willie, thanks for calling. Now here's Robin in Ojai, who's watching us on YouTube. So let's wave hi to Robin. Thanks for calling 888-564-6173. What's your question?
14: Hi, everybody.
8: Hello.
14: Hi. I love listening to Christian music, praise music throughout the day because it seems to uplift me and connect me with God all through the day, no matter how it's going. Sometimes I'll go on YouTube and type in a specific song or, you know, that I would love to hear or a hymn. And so I did that this morning. And when I turned on the YouTube, up came this Appalachian gospel music. So I thought, oh, that sounds interesting. And it was an hour long. And it was like fiddles and mandolins and a beautiful lady singing. And it was so touching. It was so emotional. It seemed to express everything I felt about the Lord and connected me with the Lord. And I loved it. It was saying, Jesus is the song of my soul. And I was agreeing and praising the Lord. And at the end of the hour, they said the entire thing was AI generated.
8: Oh,
10: wow.
14: Yeah, and I don't know what to do with it. I had saved it. I thought, I love this. I'm so close to the Lord now. And I was so stunned to find that it wasn't a human being that had that same experience I'm going through that's connecting me with the Lord. It's a machine.
10: Wow.
14: And I don't know what to do with that. Can I? It like ruined it for me.
8: What do you guys think? Here's a question we wouldn't have gotten 5 years ago.
9: No, that's for sure.
14: Yeah, exactly.
9: I think if the content was good and you enjoyed the music, there's no reason why you shouldn't appreciate it if it brought you closer to God and expressed your heart for worship for God. Artificial intelligence doesn't make things up. It just categorizes, it took those ideas from all kinds of other music and all kinds of other lyrics and poetry and the Bible itself. And so they just took, it's the same thing that a person does. If a person writes a song, it just doesn't come from nowhere. They have been influenced by other music and the way that it's presented that way. And so, I mean, in the same way, like some of the greatest Christian music, I know when I had come to the Lord and the Jesus movement was just starting to catch fire. And there were all these bands that were like, God was giving them these songs, but it was amazing because I knew the chord progressions, the harmonies, so many of even the lyrics were coming from being influenced by popular music. Mm. It wasn't coming out of a vacuum. And so to me, that's the world in which we live. AI is just, I mean, we are all in a position where all we can do is operate with the information we have and then try to present it in a way that's maybe unique. And in some ways, I like the idea that no one actually wrote the song and then it touched your heart. It might be closer. You know, sometimes somebody who turns out to be a real dirtbag wrote the song, and you can't stand the song anymore. So to me, it's like you can't get mad at a computer. So I don't know. I think it's kind of cool.
8: That is such a good point. I had not thought of that before because, yeah, down through, you know, some worship leader or somebody falls, you know, falls from grace, as they say, and all of a sudden it's like, well, but I have all their albums. What do I do now? I've got to go throw them away. I can never listen to that song ever again. A computer won't let you down like that.
9: That's right.
8: I guess.
10: Bruce Springsteen let me down.
8: Anyway. We'll hear what Mike Whitford thinks about AI worship music when we come back on Pastor's Perspective.
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19: 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I believed in you, so I said, "I'm deeply troubled, Lord. In my anxiety, I cried out to you. These people are all liars. What can I offer the Lord for all he has done for me? I will lift up the cup of salvation and praise the Lord's name for saving me. I will keep my promises to the Lord in the presence of all his people. The Lord cares deeply when his loved ones die. Oh Lord, I am your servant. Yes, I am your servant born into your household. You have freed me from my chains. I will offer you a sacrifice of thanksgiving and call on the name of the Lord. I will fulfill my vows to the Lord in the presence of all his people, in the house of the Lord, in the heart of Jerusalem. Praise the Lord."
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8: Hey, we're back on Pastor's Perspective. 888-564-6173 is the number to call. We're speaking with Robin, who's watching us on YouTube in Ojai. She called in 888-564-6173. On YouTube earlier today, she was listening to an hour's worth of really good worship music, and then it turns out it was all AI. 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So we're talking like over 1,000 songs, none of them AI. So check that out, Robin. You can, I believe it's, we link, have a link to it on kwave.com. But Mike, what are your thoughts on AI worship?
10: I mean, my first thought is I saw the movie Terminator, and I'm always leery of anything artificial intelligence because taking over the world and whatnot. So that said, Robin, when I was a youth pastor and still counsel students to this day, and one of the biggest, I'd say in the top 10 concerns students have and have had were, oh no, I have to give up my secular music. What do I do about that? And I would always tell them, consider the source. What does the person who's singing it represent? Who are they? Like you said, have they fallen from grace? And, or at the time of their writing, were they being influenced by the Bible, by God's spirit, if you will? And so therefore, I would call that sanctified. So to Dave's point earlier, you know, I would say consider the source. Who sourced the AI? You know, was it a Christian artist or a Christian theologian, somebody who has desire to put what I would say Orthodox Christian theology into the algorithm, and therefore out of that it would then make good foundational scriptural music? Because every song, I don't care who writes it, Michael W. Smith himself, who I think is great, I want to make sure that he is aligned with scripture. So if AI is aligned with scripture, maybe it's like Dave said earlier, it's some sanctified AI, and the algorithm is quote unquote set apart unto the Lord. I don't know how else to say it. And so, but I'm always concerned with, okay, where does it come from? I'm not going to give a spoiler alert, but I did see the new Spider-Man movie. That's right. It's good. Highly recommend. But I always have to consider, who's the source? Well, the world. You know, there's bad words in it. The Lord's name's taken in vain. And I have to check my own spirit, go, okay, I don't want to receive what that's bringing out 100%. But there are some redeemable qualities within it of teaching that I would even say, oh, wow, they stole that from the Bible. The whole idea of sacrifice, of dying for one's friends. Nobody died, by the way. I'm not giving a spoiler there. But giving oneself in that regard, you know, that's a biblical theme. Anyway, so I would say getting to a place with music to say, where is it coming from? Who did write the algorithm? Because as Dave said, it didn't come from nothing. Somebody programmed the algorithm that created this music. So I would say do a little deep dive on the research of who the content creator is. What do they stand for? And if it's some person trying to just make money off of you for a lot more views, well, then I'd say maybe go to the people that are, you know, truly set apart unto the Lord. That's my take on it.
9: Mm-hmm. Yeah. The early hymns of the church were primarily lyrics put to drinking songs,
10: yes,
9: and
10: true.
9: They were really criticized for that because people had the tune going through their head that they used to sing in a bar, and now they're putting Christian words to it, and so that seemed to work out.
10: Yeah.
8: Robin, yes, thank you so much for your phone call today here on Pastor's Perspective. And now we'll talk to Yolanda in Los Angeles. This might be a follow-up call from a conversation we had a little bit earlier. Yolanda's listening on K-Wave 107.9, and now she's talking to Pastors Dave Rolf and Mike Whitford. Hi, Yolanda.
20: Hi, everybody. Yes, this is a follow-up and a follow-up, because I called in a long while back, and I was having problems because I forgave, but I keep getting mad. I kept getting mad and kept getting angry and stuff. And I don't remember who the pastors were, but God bless them. God bless all of you guys. So what has happened was I couldn't understand if I forgave, why was I staying angry, just like the lady caller that had called before. I was given advice from all of you guys to continue praying for the person. And the person had abused me for many, many years. He was the worst of all the abusers that I had in my life. And after the conversation, shortly after the conversation with you guys, even though I had been praying for all those many years, maybe 35 plus, I actually received a text from him asking for forgiveness.
9: Wow.
20: And you guys had prayed for me that day because it was just really hard, you know. It's very hard to forgive and then stay angry and say, gosh, I thought I forgave. Why am I still mad? You know, but like Dave Rock said, and the other pastor that's there today, his name slips, you know, it's a process. It is a process.
10: Mm-hmm.
20: And I just thank you guys so much for all of your learned years. Dave, I'm always listening for your funny things that you say, because you always say something amazing every single day, like today. And you know, you guys are just so real, and so, you know, like Dave, you said you've gone through it, and the other pastor, I know we have all gone through some form of abuse, you know. And I just want to thank you guys so much, because you don't know how much you change our lives.
9: Well, Yolanda, I appreciate that, and I'm so glad that God's worked in you, but don't get discouraged because it took so long, because sometimes God's work in us takes a lifetime. That's why he lets us live as long as we do, because a lot of long-term projects that God's working on in us. So as long as you're being faithful and you commit it to him and you pray, it doesn't matter that it takes time, because one day is with the Lord as 1,000 years, as 1,000 years as one day. God looks at you and he sees you clothed in the righteousness of Jesus Christ. So he's not judging you. So no point in judging yourself.
10: Amen. Yolanda, this is the other pastor, Mike.
11: Mike Wazowski?
10: Yeah, Mike Wazowski. No, I'll never forget you, Yolanda. No, seriously, thank you for sharing your testimony, because that's really what you did. You know, as the Bible says, that we overcome the enemy. Who would want us to not forgive? John Bevere wrote a book called The Bait of Satan. His biggest trap, I think, to Christians is unforgiveness and bitterness. And so you overcame that through prayer, through fellowship and honesty, as you said, that getting prayed for, and then suddenly you get this text and somebody apologizes. That may or may not happen for everybody, but you took it to the brethren, if you will, to the church. And the people, you know, as James says, that we should go and ask for prayer when we're hurting. And that includes, I believe, those heartfelt things such as unforgiveness. And people prayed for you, and then God answered that prayer. And so you coming on here, I think, you know, you're showing how Revelation says that we overcome the enemy by the blood of the Lamb. That's what Jesus did. And the word of our testimony about what Jesus has done for us and for the whole world. And so you just did that right now on air. So Yolanda, thank you for sharing your testimony.
11: Yeah. I just want to touch on something that Yolanda said, and also that our earlier caller, Laura, they both alluded to the fact that they had multiple abusers.
10: Mm.
11: Yolanda said that the text that she received was, you know, from the worst of her abusers. Mm-hmm. And then Laura earlier was talking about how it was family, friends of family, neighbor. I mean, it's just like as if having one abuser isn't bad enough.
10: Right.
11: But when you hear stories of people that have gone through it multiple times, like maybe they finally feel, oh, okay, I'm safe because that person's out of my life or whatever, but then somebody else comes along, and that's just to a whole new level.
10: I know, and I want to say this to any abusers out there. Fear God. Fear God. And I think that's what abusers don't do. They don't fear God. And so on behalf of those who've been abused, I want to say to those who choose to abuse, you better start getting some fear of God in you. Because he does answer, and mm-hmm. he does not remain silent. You think he will, but he won't. So you better repent, fear God, turn from your evil ways, ask for forgiveness, do the right thing, and stop defying God. Because ultimately, God will defend the orphan and the widow and the abused. He will come back, and you don't want... Well, as Jonathan Edwards said, it is a dangerous thing to be in the hands of an angry God.
11: Yeah.
10: Repent.
11: Yeah. Yeah.
10: So, Yolanda, thank you for your courage, because you are more courageous than any abuser could ever be.
11: Mm-hmm. Yeah.
9: Yeah. Brian, you know, what you were mentioning, that if someone's abused, it's not usually just by one person. When you're abused, it creates a definition of who you are mm-hmm. and what you need to do to survive. And you survive by just shutting yourself off. You survive by... You make yourself a target in some ways, because other people can smell that vulnerability. So abusive people can find those kind of people. There are some people they wouldn't take a chance with, but when they see someone who already has that look and already has that propensity, it makes it easier. And there are a lot of abusers out there too.
10: Yeah.
9: And, They're looking for easy targets. They're cowards.
10: Yep.
9: And so that's kind of what they do. And they, a lot of times, they're Christians. They're professing Christians who, you know, somehow believe that, you know, they're doing the work of God, or they believe that this is something, well, I'll confess it to God and he'll forgive me and I'll do better. All kinds of sick psychological things that happen with that. But yeah, it's, when someone's abused, it does tend to make them more of a target of even when they're, you know, as they become adults, they're still sitting ducks for people to take advantage of them. And there's real damage there.
11: Yeah. That's where good therapy comes into play.
10: Yep.
11: But thank you all for calling in today to Pastor's Perspective. Let's go to Renee in Grand Terrace, who's also watching us on YouTube. Hi, Renee. Thanks for calling 888-564-6173.
0: Hi.
11: Hello.
0: Sorry, I'm not really good about talking, so I hope I get this out the right way.
11: Doing fine so far.
0: I'm a long-haul truck driver, and when I'm driving in the truck, I'm always listening to you guys. I listen to Pastor Greg's Harvest Plus. I listen to his sermons, and I can get into it in the truck. But when I'm home, when I can't, I just, this past year, I've been taking care of my mom. I just lost her a couple weeks ago.
11: Mm-hmm.
0: And then the year before, I lost my son and his wife lost their child at 26 weeks.
9: Wow.
0: So it's been a couple of hard 2 years.
9: Yeah.
0: And I feel like my heart's getting hard. You know, because when I'm home, I can't get into it, reading and listening or anything.
11: Mm-hmm.
0: It's just in the truck.
11: Yeah.
0: You know, when I'm just driving by myself, you know.
9: That's tough, yeah. Renee. At our church, we just had VBS this week. Hundreds of kids coming in, and I was watching it and just going, this is as much for the volunteers as it is for the kids. For the kids, it's like another kid experience, and that's great. But we have people in our church who, they don't really have opportunities to serve in other ways, but VBS comes and they know for that week they can come in and help herd cattle, you know, and feed and play games with kids and things like that. And to me, if there's a way you can, you know, look around you and find if there's a church that has a vacation Bible school, just volunteer to help even for a day or two. They'll love to have the help. And the thing about being around kids, the disciples tried to get rid of the kids because they were a distraction when Jesus was speaking. And Jesus said, he shot them down and said, are you kidding me? Let the kids come to me. Unless you become like a child, you'll never even enter the kingdom of God. And so for me, being around children, and that might be being around people with special needs, not just people who are chronologically children, but people who are have various, you know, psychological disabilities or things like that, where you might look at them and go, like, for the Special Olympics, if they need volunteers, there you'll find some of the happiest people in places like that. And it gives you a perspective. Yeah. You'll be thankful for what you've been through and the opportunities that you have. But to me, if I'm feeling like, oh, I'm dry, I'm just not feeling it today, I'll just go out and watch the kids at Sunday school. Or, you know, I'll look at the videos of VBS. And then we also have teams of people who go to the food banks and put food together for people and things like that. And to me, I think opportunities like that help you to get out of yourself and realize how blessed you are, but also you can be a blessing to someone else. And it might be that, you know, for somebody who's helping with VBS, just serving a punch or whatever, that might be the best thing they do all year for themselves. And also it gives them a perspective. So, I mean, I'm thinking, I don't want to act like this is a simple solution to you losing your joy, but man, I find joy in being able to serve. For some people, it might mean helping at an animal shelter, you know, animals that have been abandoned, and just being able to make a difference to them. I know people who, if they didn't have their dogs or their cats, they probably wouldn't even be alive. So finding somebody who needs you and being able to help them is so much more productive than just maintaining things and moving forward and living one day to the next. So I don't know if that makes sense, but that's kind of what comes into my mind.
11: I'm also wondering if you've had time to grieve everything that's been going on, because you sound like someone who's always on the road, always working, always driving your truck. Have you taken the time? And I don't just mean grieving by going to a memorial service. I mean, because grief will just come out of nowhere all of a sudden. You'll just...
0: No, I never have any time. I'm usually on the road 5 days, home too. I'm an owner-operator, so I'm on a truck. My husband. But, and the truck's eating us alive right now.
11: Wow.
0: But, and I don't get to make it to church, but I listen to it.
11: Mm-hmm.
0: You know? And so, and I'll be 60 this next month. I'm tired. I really don't want to do this that much longer, but, you know, I don't have nothing set up for retirement because I've been sick the last couple of years, three times. Kind of bankrupt us.
1: Wow.
0: It's been a lot of stress and overwhelming. I'm overwhelmed. Yeah. Very overwhelmed.
10: Well, Renee, we're going to pray for you in a moment, but, you know, be of good courage. I know you're doing the work you're doing, and God sees it for the benefit of your family, and that is a good thing because it's a sacrifice unto the Lord. But regarding the losses you've experienced, we walk with you in that as much as we know how in terms of the loss. And a couple of years ago, I went through, I would say, an unjust treatment type loss situation where it led me to the place where I was uncomfortable at first, crying out to God and asking God why. But I had to get alone, and you're in your truck, so without, you know, harming yourself on the road, I can't say that, you know, I have any right to ask God why, because he'll answer me like he did Job. Who is this who darkens my counsel with his questions? And you don't want to, as much as we know how, in terms of the loss. And a couple of years ago, I went through, I would say, an unjust treatment type loss situation where it led me to the place where I was uncomfortable at first, crying out to God and asking God why. But I had to get alone, and you're in your truck, so without, you know, harming yourself on the road, I can't say that, you know, I have any right to ask God why, because he'll answer me like he did Job. Who is this who darkens my counsel with his questions? And you don't want to do that per se, but I also

0: God wants your honest prayers. You can do it with reverence and respect while also being honest.
1: Yeah.
0: And so I think too often believers, we feel like we can't be honest with God because either he'll get mad at us or reject us. But no, God, you can have a reverent heart for the Lord, which it sounds like you do. You submit yourself to his teaching with Greg Laurie's teaching and getting in the word. So keep doing that. So as you continue to pursue God through his word, then that I would say, you know, you ask, how do I get your joy back in your heart and not become hard-hearted? It's continuing to let the word of God dwell in you. But also, you know, Galatians talks about the fruit of the Holy Spirit: love, joy, peace, patience, kindness, goodness, faithfulness, gentleness, and self-control. But there's that joy piece. Like, truly, the answer to joy is the Spirit of God, because that is the direct result. And so I would say, proactively say things to God like, hey, Holy Spirit, enter my heart today. I give you place, Holy Spirit, specifically, because that's one of the three people of the Trinity. Ask the Holy Spirit to dwell richly in your heart. It's totally scriptural. You can ask God, Lord, fill me with your Holy Spirit today. And as you are filled with the Spirit, the fruit, you'll not only get your joy back, you'll get your peace back, you'll get your love back, the faithfulness, self-control, gentleness, all the things that maybe go along with that. Not maybe, they do scripturally and realistically. And so I would say, ask God daily, Holy Spirit, fill me up to overflowing, and truly ask for that living water that Jesus talks about in John chapter 37 to be filling you daily.
2: Wait, John what?
0: John 7:37-39.
2: Okay. Sounds like I said John chapter 37.
0: Oh, no,
2: like,
0: there's not.
2: There is no chapter.
0: There's another book that I just added to this. I'm kidding. I didn't add another book of John.
1: And another thing, Renee, while you're driving your truck, put on some music that has traditionally made you feel good.
0: Yeah.
1: And really sing
2: not,
1: along.
2: Not
1: with
2: Appalachian
1: it.
2: AI no. music, but no.
1: Sing as loud. Your only audience is God. And so really sing. And it's amazing how that can kind of prime the pump, too.
0: Absolutely. Agreed. 100%.
2: Thank you so much for your phone call today, Renee. 8885. Why do I give the phone number? We're almost out of time, and we have so many calls that we haven't gotten to.
1: Please don't call.
2: Don't call 888-564-6173. Amy in Laguna Niguel, hello. How can we help you today? Oh, did Amy just fall down?
1: She just...
3: Hey, you guys, can you hear me?
1: Yep. Did you just have an accident? It sounded like you just fell off a chair or something.
3: No, I'm a I'm a Luke 7:47 woman who has been forgiven of much and just received so much of God's grace. And I just wanted to give a shout out to Pastor Dave Rolfe. Every day, Monday through Friday, I look forward to 1 o'clock coming around.
1: Oh, cool.
3: It nourishes me. It just strengthens me. You speak. You're so funny. One time you go, you know what? I wouldn't mind if someone lit up a cigarette in church sometime.
1: I said that. Like, they should have edited that out. yeah, I'll say almost anything.
3: I just love that we are so blessed to have K-Wave. K-Wave goes with me everywhere, to the job site, wherever. Just God bless you. Keep going. And thank you all for all you do.
1: Well, thanks for calling, Amy.
3: Okay. All right. Have a great day. God bless.
2: You too. Let's go to Tony in Cumberland, Virginia, watching us on YouTube. Everybody's watching us on YouTube today. That's so cool. Hi there, Tony. Welcome.
4: Hi, long time listener, first time caller.
2: What took you so long to call?
4: I know.
2: I didn't know. I'm sorry. She feels condemned now. I didn't mean to do that.
1: No, he's like, he's been waiting for your
2: call. Yeah, I've been waiting.
0: All the way from Virginia.
2: So what's going on? How can we help you?
4: This past Sunday, my Bible study class is doing a class on some teachings from Ray Vanderland. Not sure if you ever heard of him, but he's done a lot of like tours in Israel and stuff like that. So I forget what the lesson was about, but he brought up this group that were kind of like the Pharisees or something, and they kind of separated themselves, called the Essenes.
1: Mm-hmm.
4: Not sure if any of the pastors ever heard of them, but I wanted to know if you knew any information about them.
1: Well, the Essenes were a Jewish kind of group / cult that lived in the Dead Sea area, and they were probably responsible for cataloging the Dead Sea Scrolls. We

0: We know there are people who claim that John the Baptist came from the Essenes. The evidence is, not overpowering, certainly, but they could certainly see there were things in common. The Essenes were lived a very rigid lifestyle, and much like John the Baptist did. And so they were certainly responsible for keeping a lot of the, best Old Testament documents that we have, and we're grateful for that. And if you go to Israel, there are extensive archaeological digs there where the Essenes were, and it's fascinating to, we learn more and more about them. But there were some people who tried to say that Jesus was an Essene. That's most certainly not the case. John the Baptist, possibly the Essenes were around for, at least a couple hundred years before Jesus. And so they were very legalistic, but based on Old Testament teachings combined with their convictions, and they were, they forbid people to marry or giving in marriage and things like that. They had some odd kind of ideas, but at the same time, our best document of the book of Isaiah was found there. So, and several other important biblical documents that they had apparently cataloged in this cave. So they're interesting people.
1: Tony, thank you for your phone call today on Pastor's Perspective, and we have run out of time. Thank you all for joining us, whether on YouTube or Facebook or Instagram or radio. Maybe you're listening on a podcast. Thank you so much. And thank you to Dave Rolfe and Mike Whitford for being on the show today. Mike, what time are your services at your church, and how can people find out more about it?
2: 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The Connection Church. So you can go on Instagram, follow us at reviveoc.cc. And we have our things there and location there.
1: Very good.
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1: Okay, and Dave?
0: We have services at 8 and 10 on Sunday mornings, and then we have various events going on throughout the week. 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
3: 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I'm Phil Ross. Thanks for making us a part of your Friday afternoon. Hope you're looking forward to a nice weekend. It's going to be a hot one. Yeah, and there's a heat advisory in effect. Also, the air quality is not going to be that great this weekend. The ozone level is going to be high. So it's going to be a good weekend to cool it indoors if you can. And make sure you're drinking lots of water this weekend, and do wear light clothing and just stay cool. And be sure to check in on folks that might be susceptible to having problems with the heat. It's just a good way to be part of the family of God, and just check out on your members of your church who are maybe a little bit older, and maybe they're needing a little extra attention right now. So thanks for checking on those folks who might be sensitive to the heat this weekend. And coming up next here on K-Wave, time for Haven Today. And this week, David Woolen has been teaching a series on Peace is a Person. And he's been speaking with Stephen Richardson, who's part of the Pioneer Society, which sends out missionaries around the world. And they've been talking about that wonderful film that's really great for inspiring you to encourage you to think about missions and missionary efforts. It's called The Peace Child, and it's an amazing story. And David's going to continue his conversation with Mr. Richardson, and talking about that subject, about how peace is a person. And of course, they're talking about, the story that's all about Jesus. And that's coming up next on Haven Today with David Woolen right here.
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8: The Roman Colosseum, the Aqueduct of Segovia, the Pantheon. Tourists around the world travel to see these awe-inspiring structures still standing nearly two millennia after the height of the Roman Empire. How is this possible?

0: The strength of Roman architecture has long confounded researchers, but now they're unraveling the mystery. The answer is self-healing concrete. The Romans used quicklime as a mortar, which reacts with the limestone in their concrete. When it rains, the quicklime reacts and recrystallizes as calcium carbonate fills the cracks and strengthens the structure over time. In Colossians, Paul gives the answer to standing strong in our faith over a lifetime. He says, "So then, just as you received Christ Jesus as Lord, continue to live your lives in him, rooted and built up in him, strengthened in the faith as you were taught and overflowing with thankfulness." Welcome to Haven Today on this Friday. I'm David Wolin, sharing the great story that's all about Jesus, and we're wrapping up a series called Peace is a Person. If you've been a longtime Haven listener, you might remember that Fridays were once called Missions Friday. Well, in some ways, our program today will be a throwback to that. This week, we've been thinking about how the gospel is going into all the world. And one story, in particular, shows how God is able to reach the most distant, hard-to-reach people.
1: I told you we'd return. I've brought my wife with me. We're here to build a home. We're going to learn your language and your customs. We're going to bring you good news.
0: That's the voice of the late Don Richardson from the Peace Child film. He's talking with the tribe that he came to live with. He's joined by his wife and their baby son, Steve. And in a moment, we're going to hear an update from Steve Richardson about how this tribe is doing some 50 plus years later. I know it will inspire you to keep praying and to keep giving to support world missions. 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And now let's open this Haven Today with a call for missions from Keith and Kristen Getty and their song, For the Cause.

0: That was Keith and Kristen Getty, longtime friends of ours here at Haven, and their song really capturing our theme this week so well. That was For the Cause. This is Haven Today. I'm David Wolin. And earlier this week, I spoke with Steve Richardson. He's the president of Pioneers USA, which is a large global missions organization that sends thousands of missionaries into some of the hardest to reach places in the world. But as a 7-month-old baby, Steve's parents took him, along with them, into the jungles of what was then known as Irian Jaya, New Guinea, and it's now part of Indonesia. Back then, it was remote, and it still is. Don and Carol Richardson came to share the gospel for the very first time with an unreached people group that was known as the Sawi. Up until that time, there had been no contact with the outside world. They knew that tribe was violent. They even suspected they might practice cannibalism, but they had no idea the depth of their true darkness. But of course, the Lord did, and he sent them regardless. Personal safety was not the mindset. Obedience to Christ was. This is the true story known as Peace Child. And today we're going to be taking a closer look at the long-term impact of the gospel on the Sawi people. What has happened in the decades that followed? Those who first heard the gospel, did they return to their old ways? And then what about the next generation? Well, today, with thanks to Pioneers USA, we'll be featuring some of a ministry video that Steve Richardson shot with his team at the 50-year mark, just a little over a decade ago. And the late Don Richardson, then an old man, was returning, along with Steve, to the Sawi village where it all began. Many, many years had passed since he was last there. And for anyone listening today who is unfamiliar with the original Peace Child story, here's Steve Richardson giving a short synopsis of what happened.
1: It was 50 years ago when my mother and my father began an unforgettable journey. I was just 7 months old when they moved deep into the jungles of Papua. We made our home among a small tribal group known as the Sawi. My dad learned the language, my mom treated the sick, all with the purpose of telling them about Jesus. But the people did not respond. The Sawi were headhunters, they were cannibals. They lived in a constant state of war. As time passed, we began to lose hope that the gospel would take root. My parents were faced with a decision. Finally, Dad explained to the Sawi that if they kept on fighting, we could no longer stay. But the Sawi were desperate to keep us around, so they finally agreed to make peace with each other. In order for that to happen, each Sawi village gave an infant, a baby boy, to their enemies. And this child became known as the Peace Child. It was through this unexpected exchange, buried deep in their culture, that my parents were given a perfect opportunity to share the gospel with the Sawi, to explain to them that God sent his very own Peace Child, Jesus, to make peace with us. It's been 50 years since that day, and we're very anxious to see how the Sawi are doing.
0: This is Haven Today. I'm David Wolin, and that was the voice of Steve Richardson sharing how the Lord used his parents to bring the gospel to a very remote part of the world several decades earlier. Steve recorded that as a lead-in to what we'll be sharing in just a moment, his return to the Sawi people decades later, traveling with his dad, the missionary who had originally reached them. Neither of them had been there in a very long time. So how were the Sawi people doing? Would they even remember them? Had the gospel taken root and borne fruit over the decades? Or, as sometimes happens in the Western world, had the faith of the parents failed to take root in the lives of their children, the next generation? We'll find out the answers to those questions in just a moment, but let's just stop and reflect a moment on what the Richardson family did. In some ways, it's the same thing the apostles did in the early days of the church, responding to the Great Commission. You know, I've often wondered, what did those disciples of Jesus imagine their future would be like when they first heard Jesus commanding them to go into all the world? Did they understand the gravity of this? or the cost? Had they ever heard of New Guinea or even the South Pacific? No, of course not. They didn't even know the world was round, but the maker of heaven and earth did. The Lord knew that one day the Richardson family would reach a lost tribe living in darkness. And when that family finally arrived, they had no idea just how dark it was. But the degree of darkness is irrelevant when the light floods in. And as Steve just shared, the Sawi were utterly transformed. But the burning question in Steve's heart, having spent the first 15 years of his life living in those huts, swimming in those jungle rivers, he wanted to know now, so many decades later, had their faith in Jesus persevered and stood the test of time? Well, he was about to find out, and soon would be returning to visit the Sawi on the 50th anniversary of their first arrival. Let's listen in now. Here's Steve sharing that moment in real time.
1: Joining my two brothers, Shannon and Paul, my dad just turned 77, and this is his first time back in many, many years. So for our family, for my brothers and my dad and I, this is the trip of a lifetime.
2: These are Kaikar tribesmen from upriver, and they're the ones who actually paddled our family in on this very river. And three of these guys were actually the actual paddlers from that time. So I couldn't believe this.
3: He's so proud because he said, we gave them to the Sawi.
2: Yeah, they're real proud because they said they gave up mom and dad and gave them to the Sawi, their enemy tribe.
4: Her father was one of the paddlers, and he died, so she's taking his place. These two women are the daughters of the paddlers who brought mom and dad. And they have their weapons in their canoes here to reenact the fact that they brought their weapons because they were heading into enemy territory.
2: So each person is here with a meaning. There's symbolism in each person's presence on this little flotilla of three canoes.
5: Just have taken us to the same place where we landed.
2: Yeah, to the very same spot.
0: Can you picture what you just heard? Yes, they were reached decades before, but they were still remote. And Steve and his dad could only get into the region on a small seaplane that could land on the river, and then they had to take dugout canoes upriver. That part hadn't changed, but everything else had. Could you hear the smiles in their voices? The first time Don and Carol and their baby son Steve had landed on this riverbank, hundreds of warriors had lined up in full battle dress to greet them. This time there were hundreds again, but not warriors. This time it's families, people of all ages, and they ran up to meet them and embraced them and greeted them with dancing, with the joy of the Lord. It's hard to imagine that just over half a century earlier, these same people were hunting each other. Now, peace abounds. And with that peace, something surprising that was noticed by Don Richardson, he talks about it now at the age of 77, he describes what he saw.
6: Normally you wouldn't hear someone say, it's great to see so many old people. Disease took its toll. Death from warfare took its toll. But now to come back and see that there are just throngs among the crowds of people, throngs of people with gray hair and old enough that they have trouble walking along the trail, that's a special joy.
0: Such a fascinating observation. These people used to kill each other. Diseases used to ravage their villages, but now they're all living a little longer, a lot longer. Gray hair is one of the blessings of the gospel now having reached them. Makes me think of the words in Proverbs 16:31. Gray hair is a crown of splendor. It is attained in the way of righteousness. And truly, it was Jesus and the good news of his kingdom that changed everything for them. And that's the same wherever the gospel reaches. And as Steve and his dad and his family continued to meet with old friends, they learned that the good news was advancing and even reaching further, deep into the jungle, other people groups. How was it happening? Well, the Sawi had become missionaries themselves.
4: So they've reached out and they've invited, I think, five tribes around them. So they're making themselves a base because something really significant happened among them. And it seems like this has been implanted in the hearts of the Sawi, that They aren't meant to just sit around enjoying Christ and getting fat and happy. The whole point is to reach out and share it with others. So they're doing that. We're seeing it in action.
7: Yeah. What would you have is?
8: He's explaining he's from a remote village. And after the Bible was translated, someone brought the scriptures to him and he believed.
7: That's what the name is Isaac.
8: He's taken a Christian name called Isaac.
4: They really rolled out the red carpet. Hundreds and hundreds of people from five different tribes were here. And for me, the emotion was just overwhelming. I think one of the things that struck me maybe the most was how many people grabbed my hand or gave me a hug, often with tears in their eyes, and said that they had been my close friend or playmate when I was little. And I was surprised how many of the older people are still alive who actually witnessed my parents' arrival. So it's amazing to see the legacy of God's grace through my parents and their obedient step of faith 50 years ago.
0: Isn't that encouraging? You never know what the Lord is going to do. The gospel reaching the Sawi was a story of success in missions. And again, I want to thank the Pioneers USA Missionary Organization and Steve Richardson for letting us use some clips from the video they produced. And if you'd like to see the video we pulled our audio from today, just visit our website. We've posted it on the blog, haventoday.org. And now, if you'd just indulge me here, I want to say a word to all of us involved in funding missions. So church missions committees, donors with resources, families supporting a missionary. I've interacted over the years with all kinds of people, some of them quite successful in business, and I've seen how we tend to bring our business acumen and expectations to ministry work. We want to see success, positive metrics. But did Don and Carol Richardson know they'd see success? Many have done what they did and were killed in the process. Others have invested their whole lifetimes in missions and seen little, if any, gospel fruit. And yet, was that failure? For us in the West, we tend to be obsessed with success and metrics, but are we thinking with the mind of Christ? Is that what He requires? God's Word speaks to this in 1 Corinthians 4. What is required of those God has entrusted with the message of salvation? Paul writes, "Now it is required that those who have been given a trust must prove successful? No, they must prove faithful." Faithful. Paul goes on to say, "Judge nothing before the appointed time. Wait until the Lord comes. He will bring to light what is hidden in darkness and will expose the motives of the heart. At that time, each will receive their praise from God." So for you serving Christ today, even on the front lines of global missions, God's charge to you is the same. It's about faithfulness to Christ. Fruit and success comes at God's appointed time and by His power. If it's your job to plant and another's to harvest, so be it. Faithfulness is the call of Christ. And that holds true wherever God has placed you and me. It isn't only cross-cultural missionaries who are entrusted with the gospel. So are we, in our own place, with our own relationships, and also, importantly, with our finances to help resource the work of the Great Commission. And why do we do all of that? It's part of our worship. It's part of our faithfulness as servants and stewards of what God has given us. And it's for His glory.

0: A familiar song, but with languages and voices from all over the world singing with Chris Tomlin there, How Great is Our God. And He is great. I'm David Wolin. This is Haven Today. And today we got just a small taste of what eternity holds for us as God's people coming together as one around His throne. And in the meantime, we say, Maranatha, come Lord Jesus. And as God leads, we devote ourselves, our time, our resources with a cheerful heart to the work of the kingdom. I hope this week has been as inspiring to you as it has been to me, and I'd love for you to have your own copy of the Peace Child DVD so you can not just hear, but even see the faces of those who were lost in darkness, but who will stand beside you and me someday in glory. This story is true, and it's fuel to reinvigorate your heart for the Great Commission. Peace Child on DVD is our way of saying thank you. Thank you for standing with Haven, and that includes our own cross-cultural ministry of El Faro de Redención, which is reaching Cuba. 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I'm David Wolin. Won't you come back again next time? We'll be keeping it all about Jesus. It's the great story here on Haven Today.
1: 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I'm Phil Ross. Great to be with you here on this Friday afternoon. And K-Wave really wants to be involved with what's really going on in our community, and so that's why we have an events page. And if you've got something going on in your community that you're doing an outreach for your church, something like that in the community that's going to bless other people, well, let us know about it so that we can let everybody know on the K-Wave events page. And there's one event that's going on August 9th, and it's in the city of Santa Ana. It's for kids who are in the Santa Ana Unified School District. Santa Ana Mayor Valerie Mezqua is having a back-to-school third annual resource fair. Again, that's August 9th from 9 a.m. to 1 p.m. at the Santa Ana Elks Lodge. And this is going to be a great opportunity so where you can register your kids so that you can receive a free backpack with school supplies while supplies last, plus free haircuts, job resources, medical, vision, and dental screenings, community resources, and a whole lot more all in one place to help your family get ready for the new school year. If you'd like to know more about it, visit our events page at kwave.com. And if your community is having an event like this as well, please let us know about it so we can share it with everybody. And keep it right here on K-Wave. We've got Refuge Radio, the Bible teaching ministry of Refuge Calvary Chapel in Huntington Beach, coming your way next.
2: Hi, this is Pastor Odell from the First Christian Church of Wilmington with the K-Wave Scripture of the Day. 1 Kings 3:9 says, "Therefore, give to your servant an understanding heart to judge your people, that I may discern between good and evil. For who is able to judge this great people of yours?" You know what I love about this passage is that God gives Solomon a blank check. He tells him to ask for whatever he wants. And Solomon could have asked for anything. He could have asked for money, power, or a long life. But instead, he asked for an understanding heart. And that's so important because a lot of people say Solomon asked for wisdom. But what he was really asking for was a heart that would be right before God. The word understanding carries the idea of hearing, listening, and obeying. So really, Solomon was asking God for a heart that would hear him, listen to him, and obey him. And honestly, that should be our prayer too. We need a heart that hears God, because faith comes by hearing the word of God. We need a heart that listens, because the voice of God should have the greatest place in our lives. And we need a heart that obeys, because Jesus said, "If you love me, keep my commandments." Our obedience shows our love for God. So let that be our prayer this week. Lord, give me a heart that hears you, listens to you, and obeys you. Once again, that's 1 Kings 3:9, and I'm Pastor Odell. 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
8: Even though your dad said, don't go into their homes, don't speak to those people, right? I'm going to have you go after those other sheep, those Gentile sheep, those non-Jewish sheep. He says, listen, and other sheep I have that are not of this fold, them also I must bring, and they will hear my voice. Listen to this. And there will be how many flocks? One flock, not the Jews over here and the Gentiles over here. There will be one flock and one shepherd. Listen, he says, I got to break down some walls.
7: In our modern day America, most of us likely do not understand the significance of this moment. It's difficult for many of us to understand how great the divide was between Jewish and non-Jewish people in that time and place. While we may not relate specifically to Peter's experience here, we can still understand God's intent behind this. God desires to unite people. In today's message, Pastor Jeff teaches from Peter's story of reaching the Gentiles to show God's desire is for all people, not just the people of Israel. Well, let's join Pastor Jeff in the book of Acts, chapter 10, as he begins his message, Knocking Down Barriers.

0: Here's the thing. We love the Word of God here at Refuge. Can I get an amen? And so we study it. So if you're new here or you're like, well, what's this all about? They just went through the text. I mean, I could have read it at home. I mean, that's kind of what we do. We study through the Word of God. We believe, led by the Spirit of God in God's Word, and we believe that He actually is going to instruct us. He's going to speak to us into our lives. And we're hoping that you're open to those things as well, that God is going to speak to you in your life. So with all that said, we are going to dive into text. It's now, don't freak out with me here, okay? It's 66 verses. 66 verses that we're going to look at this morning. Now, here's the thing. I want you to know this. We're going to get through all of Acts chapter 10, and then we're going to go into Acts chapter 11. At that point, your brain is going to want to shut off. You're going to say, that's too much. I can't go into 11. Don't make us go into 11. But we're only going to go to the first part of 11, and we're going to move at a pretty steady pace. Can we do this?
1: Yes.
0: I think we can do this. All right. So Lord, be with our time in your word. Pour out your spirit upon us as I hear those pages wrestling to Acts chapter 10. God, would you use this message in our lives? Lord, I believe that you do speak to us through your word and by your spirit. So pour your spirit out on us. And I believe you're going to do a great work here in this place. We pray this in Jesus' name. Amen. Amen. Is there anything in your household that you would say has been passed down from generation to generation to generation that you actually maybe even do some things because your mom did them or because your dad did them? And they would say, I did it because, well, your grandparents did them. And those things have been slowly passed down over generation, and they find themselves lodging into your household today. There's a couple here, Vince and Don Diaz, and a couple of years ago here at Refuge, this story kind of came out. I love the story. So here's what it is. One day, Don was making this ham, and she cut a piece of the side of the ham off, set it in the pan, set the piece of the ham in the pan as well. And somebody asked her, why do you do that? And she answered, what? My mom did it. My mom always did it. And then she said, well, why did grandma always do it? And they went and asked grandma. And grandma said, yeah, I cut that off because, and here's why, that this has been passed down from generation to generation. Because the pan that I cooked the ham in wasn't big enough for the entire ham. So I would cut the side off and stick it in with the ham, and we'd bake it that way. That had been passed down from generation to generation to generation. Now, here's the thing. You have some of those things in your life where you do things that you're like, well, I don't know. That's just what my mom did. That's just what my dad did. Now, here's the reality. We're going to look at the Apostle Peter here. And Peter had received things from his dad, who received things from his dad, from generation to generation to generation. Some of those things were really good things. Like we follow God in our household, right? That we honor the law of Moses, that we honor Yahweh in our home. Those were good things that were passed down. But there were some things that were passed down to Peter that weren't so good. Like there are some people we don't talk to. There's some homes that we don't go into, right? That there actually was this barrier and this wall between the Jewish nation and all the other nations. We don't really talk to Samaritans, right? They're not people that we even would really even get near. And those Gentiles, those Romans, those whatever other nation, they don't honor God like we honor God. And what happened over time is instead of the Jews being the people God used to reach the nations, they closed themselves off with some of God's laws and some man-made written laws that separated them so deeply from other people that, in fact, what we see Jesus come and do, when Jesus steps onto the scene, he starts to break down some of those walls. Who did Jesus eat with? Sinners, tax collectors. Who did Jesus touch? Those people who no one in his in the Jewish nation would touch, those that were sick and broken and hurting, those that were demon-possessed, those that had leprosy. Jesus begins to break down these walls and show his disciples, like Peter, that actually God loves the nations. that actually God loves all people. And while you, Jewish nation, are special in his eyes, it doesn't make you better than everyone else. Instead, that specialness should lead you to reach out to other nations. In fact, we're going to see Jesus say this at one point to his people. John 10:15, here's what it says. Jesus says, "I am the good shepherd, and I know my sheep, and I am known by my own. As the Father knows me, even so I know the Father, and I lay down my life for the sheep." Sounds great, right? All right, Jesus, I'm all in on that, right? Here I come. You're the shepherd. I'm the sheep. I want to follow you. Look what Jesus says next. "And other sheep I have, which are not of this fold." In other words, Jesus is saying, I have my Jewish followers, my family, right? The people around me, they're following along. But I want you to know something. There are other sheep who aren't in this pen right now that I'm going after. And Peter, even though your dad said, don't go into their homes, don't speak to those people, right? I'm going to have you go after those other sheep, those Gentile sheep, those non-Jewish sheep. He says, listen, "And other sheep I have that are not of this fold, them also I must bring, and they will hear my voice." Listen to this. "And there will be" how many flocks? One flock, not the Jews over here and the Gentiles over here. There will be one flock and one shepherd. Listen, he says, I got to break down some walls. There's too many walls that are built up amongst my people. I've got to start breaking down some of those walls. So much so that when we get to Acts chapter 1, verse 8, listen to what it says. "But you shall receive," and this is Jesus speaking to his disciples, Acts 1, 8. "But you shall receive power when the Holy Spirit comes upon you, and you shall be witnesses to me in Jerusalem," primarily Jewish, right? "And in all of Judea and Samaria," again, still a thick Judaism in those areas, "and to" where? How far? "The ends of the earth." Well, how am I going to reach the ends of the earth with the gospel if I have a bunch of people who won't leave Jerusalem and won't leave their own people? They don't think enough of the nations to speak the gospel into the nations. What do I have to do? I have to break down walls. And so our text, which is so incredible, is that wall breaking down for Peter, who would say, man, this is a hard text. Would you turn with me again, if you're not there yet, to Acts chapter 10. Acts chapter 10. What I've done for us is I've broken this text into four scenes, four different scenes that we'll look at. The first scene I've entitled it this, where it all started, where it all started, when God began to break down this wall. Look at chapter 10, verse 1. "There was a certain man in Caesarea called Cornelius, a centurion of what was called the Italian regiment, a devout man and one who feared God with all his household, who gave alms generously to the poor and prayed to God," how long? "Always." So here's a unique situation. We've got this guy who is a Roman centurion. He's a Gentile. He's a non-Jew. He's living in Caesarea, which by all accounts was a dark area, primarily Roman and Gentile or non-Jew. They worshiped the emperor. They had emperor worship there. This is not a place that Jewish people like to go. But in the middle of that darkness comes this dude, Cornelius, raised up to be a God-fearing man. In fact, here's what we learn in this text. He was a devout man who feared God. He gave generously to the Lord and probably to people who were in need. He prayed often, right? Pretty incredible moment. An obedient man, and he had an experience, what we're going to read here in just a moment, with God. Now, how does that happen? Of all places that God would reach out and touch someone in the middle of this dark region of Caesarea, and no less, he's a centurion, which means that he actually oversees 100 fighting men. You don't just get the image of this gruff guy, right? Like, I'm the leader of 100 plus men. In that Italian regiment, there was over 600 men. And Cornelius is overseeing 100 of those. It's an incredible thing. You would think, God, there's no way, right, that you would reach this guy and touch him so deeply that he prays often and gives generously, seeking your face, God. I mean, I think there's people in our lives that we think, there's just no way, right? God, how by your Spirit would you ever reach out to this person? And here we see this man by the name of Cornelius, who is in this hard-to-reach area, be reached out to. Now look what happens in verse 3. About the ninth hour of the day, which is about 3 o'clock, and that 3 o'clock time was a prayer time for Jews. So we know this guy is devout, right? He's honoring Yahweh with his life. At 3 o'clock, he's praying. It says, he, Cornelius, saw clearly in a vision an angel of God coming and saying to him, Cornelius. And when he observed him, he was afraid and said, what is it, Lord? So he said to him, your prayers and your alms have come up for a memorial before God. Now send men to Joppa and send for Simon, whose surname is Peter. He is lodging with Simon, a tanner, whose house is by the sea. He will tell you what you must do. And when the angel spoke to him and departed, Cornelius called two of his household servants and a devout soldier from among those who waited on him continually. So when he had explained all these things to them, he sent them to Joppa. Now, what is Cornelius at this 3 o'clock prayer time seeking the Lord so much so that the messenger of the Lord says, God has heard your prayers? Do you see that? God has heard your prayers. What is this man in the middle of all this darkness actually praying for in this moment? Can I suggest to you something? I think he's praying, God, I want to know you more. God, I want to know you more. God, I want my household to know you more. God, I have this passionate, devout faith in you and trusting in you, Yahweh. And I want my kids to have the same thing. We're growing up in this culture that doesn't honor you or recognize you. And you can see in this moment that he's saying, God, I want that for my kids and all the people of my household. I think at that 3 o'clock hour, he is praying and he's saying, God, would you just do a work on my family? There's so many influences coming from the outside in. God, would you do that work? And now you might say, well, where do you get that from, Jeff? Let me tell you, in Acts chapter 11, which we'll read here in just a moment, in Acts chapter 11, Peter, the apostle, is recounting for someone what he heard from Cornelius. Now listen to what he says here. Acts chapter 11, verse 13 says this, and he told us, that's Peter speaking, saying Cornelius told us how he had seen an angel standing in his house. We just read about this. Who said to him, send men to Joppa and call for Simon, whose surname is Peter. Listen to what he says. Who will tell you words by which you and all your household will be what? Saved. I think in this moment, Cornelius is asking God, I know you as creator. God, I know who you are. And I'm asking God, would you do more work in my life and in my family's life? And then the messenger says, listen, I've heard that. God has heard that call. So what does he do? He sends some of his boys from Caesarea down to Joppa. You can see it up here on the map, Caesarea. Up north, down below, Joppa. He sends some messengers to go get Peter, the apostle. He's the one who will add some context to what's going to go on next. Now, scene number two. You see how this works, right? We're in scene one. Now we've moved to scene two. Scene two is the rooftop vision. The rooftop vision. Look at verse 9 with me. The next day, as they went on their journey, they is Cornelius's boys, and drew near the city, Peter went up on the rooftop to pray about the sixth hour. Now, that's lunchtime. That's noon. That's about 12 o'clock. You're going to see why that's significant here in verse 10. Look what it says. Then he became very hungry and wanted to eat. But while they made ready, he fell into a trance and saw heaven open and an object like a great sheet bound at the four corners descending to him and let down to the earth. In it were all kinds of four-footed animals of the earth, wild beasts, creeping things, and birds of the air. And a voice came to him, "Rise, Peter, kill and eat." Listen to Peter's response in verse 14. But Peter said, "Not so, Lord, for I have never eaten anything common or unclean." And a voice spoke to him again the second time, "What God has cleansed, you must not call common." This was done three times, and the object was taken up into heaven. Now, God uses Peter's hunger to teach him a lesson, right? In this vision that he's getting, he gets this sheet that drops down, and in that sheet are various foods. I mean, some of you are already craving some of these foods here today. This is probably what it would have been in our sheet. In reality, he actually gets some vision of these animals, right? And some of these animals are animals that Jews were not allowed to eat. All the way back in Leviticus 11, God lays down these rules and these laws for his people. Some of them because they would keep them healthy for longer. That some of these animals had diseases, and God says, "I want you to stay away from them because you're my people, and I'm bringing you through the desert into the promised land, and I want you to be sustained for a really, really long time. So stay away from these certain animals." Some of that command was just because you're my people. Israel, you're my people. And different than all the other nations, I have some guidelines for you to live by. That's Leviticus chapter 11, where he gives dietary guidelines. And then we get this list, and I won't go through them all. I'll just let you see them. How many different animals, some clean and some dirty, stay away from these. These are okay to eat. They would have to go through all of their lives. Peter got this from his grandpa, got this from his dad. These are the things that we do and the things that we don't do. These are the things we eat. These are the things we don't eat. What happened over time is they began to fill themselves with self-righteousness. That in fact, we're just better because we don't eat those certain things. And you are unclean because you do eat those certain things. And what became inside of them was this prideful sort of arrogance that God is saying, "Listen, I've got to break this down. If the gospel is going to go to the ends of the earth, and you're going to love people with compassion, then I've got to break some of these walls down." And so in this vision, he gets this sheet that comes down filled with animals, some which he would not have eaten. Which, by the way, did you see his response? "No, Lord, not I. I would never eat those." Like, he must be thinking, is this a test, right? God, I'm going to pass this test. I've failed tests before. I'm going to get this one right, Peter says, right? "No, Lord, I wouldn't eat those things." And what is the response that God gives him? What does God say to him in this moment? Here it is up on the board. "What God has cleansed, you must not call common. What God has made clean, you must not call dirty." What God is doing this work, thinking, is this a test, right? God, I'm going to pass this test. I've failed tests before. I'm going to get this one right, Peter says, right? "No, Lord, I wouldn't eat those things." And what is the response that God gives him? What does God say to him in this moment? Here it is up on the board. "What God has cleansed, you must not call common. What God has made clean, you must not call dirty." What God is doing this work in changing hearts and

0: impure, gross, detestable, right? Anybody had this before with your coffee that you left it on a Friday? You came back on a Monday and there were things growing in it. Anybody have that? Anybody drink that coffee? No, right? It is disgusting. What do you do with that cup? What do you do with the coffee that's in the cup? You throw it out. And then you just fill it right back up and drink some more. What else do you do? You take it to the sink, you put soap in it, and you wash it out. You cleanse it out. And that's exactly what God is saying. Listen, don't call things that are impure, pure. In fact, here's why. I'm doing a cleaning work in the Gentile people. I'm Peter, I'm doing a cleaning work inside of you. I'm doing a cleaning work inside the Samaritans. God is doing this work, and you need to be able to see it, Peter. Don't call people unclean and give that look of, oh, gross, right? To people that I'm making clean and holy and set apart for me. That's the message. But does Peter get it right away? No. In fact, how many times does the vision come to him? Did you see that in there? Somebody help me. How many times?
1: Three
0: times. Peter, I'm going to give you one time. You're going to need another time. Here's another time, Peter. All right, Peter, you didn't get it yet. Here's another time. What else did he get three times? Three times Peter denies who? Jesus three times. How many times does Jesus restore Peter? Three times. Peter works in threes. I think he's probably like us a little bit. Now look at verse 17 with me. Now while Peter wondered within himself what this vision means, behold, the men who had sent from Cornelius had made inquiry for Simon's house and stood before the gate. And they called and asked whether Simon, whose surname was Peter, was lodging here. While Peter thought about the vision, listen to this. The Spirit said to him, behold, three men are seeking you. Arise, therefore, go down and go with them, doubting nothing. In other words, I just want you to go with them, Peter, in obedience, for I have sent them. That's important. The Lord is having this divine moment take place to reveal something deep inside of Peter. Look at verse 21. Then Peter went down to the men who had been sent to him from Cornelius and said, yes, I am he who you seek. For what reason have you come? And they said, by the way, these are Gentile men speaking to this Jewish man. Here's what they say. Cornelius, the centurion, a just man, one who fears God and has good reputation among all the nation of the Jews, was divinely instructed by a holy angel to summon you to his house and to hear words from you. Then he invited them in and lodged them. On the next day, Peter went away with them, and some brethren from Joppa accompanied him. Peter is processing, right? He gets this vision, and now he's processing. Lord, is it about barbecue? Can I not eat barbecue? Can I start eating barbecue? What is it, Lord? Is this about food? All of a sudden, there's sort of this knock on the door. He comes down, led by the Spirit. Peter, I want you to go down there. These three Gentile men are standing there.
2: 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Set free my soul.
3: 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One last thing. There's a place to submit prayer requests, too. Our phone number is 714-907-1177. That phone number to call to get some questions answered is 714-907-1177. 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And we'd love for you to jump in at refugefamily.com. Next time we get together here, we'll look at how God works.

Church to break down barriers of entry so that the gospel may spread yet further. We'll see how cultural walls and personal obstructions cannot stand against the will of the Father. We'll also look at how God will not allow us to remain unchanged in our walk with Him, but rather God will continue to challenge us to grow and push outside of our comfort zones for the sake of His kingdom. That's all we have for today's edition of Refuge Radio. 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

0: 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Hey, good afternoon. I'm Phil Ross. It's another, hot Friday here in Southern California, and this weekend it's going to be a warm one, so be careful this weekend. It's going to be above average temperatures, and some heat warnings will be in effect, and some ozone warnings, and air quality index isn't going to be that great this weekend, so watch it. If you're going to be doing things outside, don't go overboard, and be good to yourself. And I just want to remind you that coming up next, we've got today's edition of Somebody Loves You with Pastor Raul Reese. He'll be continuing in his series in the book of 1 Corinthians. And we'll also be getting a check of the news with Brian Perez in just a moment. So keep it right here.
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2: A new website is tracking government persecution and efforts to either restrict or ban abortion pill reversal across the country. Created by our friends at the Thomas More Society, this new site follows lawsuits and government actions involving pregnancy resource centers that provide information about abortion pill reversal, a protocol used when a woman changes her mind after taking the first drug in a two-drug chemical abortion. The resource is designed to keep the public informed as cases move through the courts in states like California or New York. These states are targeting pro-life centers, despite the fact that abortion pill reversal is safe, proven, and has saved the lives of thousands of babies all across the country.
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5: Just about 5 o'clock at K-Wave, here's what's happening. Arizona's highest court issued a unanimous ruling that the state's mandatory reporting statutes did not apply to clergy when they hear of abuse during a religious confession. The case stemmed from a civil lawsuit brought by three children in 2020 who suffered unreported abuse from their father, who was a member of the Mormon religion. A Los Angeles police officer who secretly recorded colleagues allegedly making homophobic, racist, and sexist comments has been charged with illegally recording conversations. Prosecutors say Daniel Flores made the recordings without consent. Flores says he made them while investigating misconduct in the department and has filed a hostile workplace lawsuit. A 32-year-old East Hollywood man who unlawfully obtained more than $64,000 in federal disaster relief funds by falsely claiming his property was damaged in the wildfires that struck L.A. County in 2025 has been sentenced to a year in prison. Delvon Johnson submitted a bogus claim for FEMA benefits, listing an address in Pacific Palisades. And a military fighter jet plunged to the ground at Marine Corps Air Station Miramar today and exploded in flames. In a post on social media, a person who described witnessing the accident wrote that the aircraft flew over the 15 freeway with its cockpit open before plummeting to earth in a big fireball as a parachute carrying the ejected pilot floated to the ground. 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K-Wave weather, partly to mostly clear skies tonight, windy here and there, with temps in the upper 60s to low 70s. Currently, it's hot in Pasadena, hot in Riverside, and hot at the K-Wave building on the campus of Calvary Chapel, Costa Mesa. Yes, it's hot.